0: rivals or other centers of power to coerce them to come to the table to negotiate their own punishment. And so I saw this, for example, with the former mayor of Detroit, who would demand kickbacks from anybody who wanted to do business with the city of Detroit. If you didn't pay the kickback, you lost the business, and these were multi-million dollar deals. And so they learned that if you want to get the good deal, you have to agree to these terms. I think we're seeing the same thing from the Trump administration, are we not? I mean, it started the second term with the dismissal of the indictment against Mayor Eric Adams for bribery, but only on the condition that he agreed to enforce President Trump's immigration agenda. And it was clear that that indictment would hang over his head as long as the Trump administration had its way. The executive orders against law firms, you know, accusing them falsely of weaponization simply by associating with people like Robert Mueller or Mark Elias or other lawyers who had interests against the president in their professional capacity, and telling them they could not enter federal buildings, which is pretty tough to do if you're a lawyer because it includes courts. You can't go to a courthouse. And so demanding that they come to the table to negotiate their own punishment in the form of pro bono legal services. Some firms held firm and filed lawsuits and won, as of course we knew they would, but others capitulated and they caved because they feared the repercussions of crossing this president. And so these tactics that we are seeing from this administration are the same tactics that get used by the mob, corrupt public officials, and con men all across America in criminal cases.
1: What makes this administration, though, different in your mind? Politicians, there have been corrupt politicians since day one of the Republic. There have been corrupt politicians in each party. There have been corrupt politicians at the town, county, state, and federal level. What makes this particular administration worse?
0: Yeah, and I don't disagree with that. I think one of the things about this administration is that they're doing it in broad daylight. And I think that is part of the power grab, and also part of the analogy to organized crime. You know, John Gotti famously was very open about his role as the leader of a crime family. He wore expensive suits and silk ties, and he walked around in public because part of the shtick was trying to create the impression that he was invincible. You know, you can't stop me. An effort to make you feel helpless and hopeless. And so we see this president using his power to maximal effect, you know, issuing executive orders that redefine birthright citizenship, or putting his name on the Kennedy Center, which we've recently seen come down.
1: And there's a point there, though. I mean, you can point these things out, but we could also say, well, the system is working, right? The courts have responded.
0: Yeah, it is gratifying to see the courts responding in some ways. You know, we have seen a mix, I think, at the Supreme Court. I think lower courts, by and large, have really held. The place that I've been most disappointed, frankly, is Congress, which I think has really rolled over. You know, with some moments, right, they did push back against his $1.8 billion slush fund. But so often we've seen Congress, which has the power of the purse, permit the president to dismantle federal agencies created by acts of Congress, like the Department of Education or USAID. And now guess what? Ebola is back, right? We've seen that. We have seen Congress roll over on the power to collect and levy taxes in the form of tariffs. We have seen Congress roll over in the power to declare war, allowing President Trump to go off on his own in Iran. And other centers of power have also yielded. We mentioned law firms. I would include in some of those some universities that have gone along with these baseless allegations that somehow their DEI programs violate the law, or even the media, which has settled lawsuits on the basis of baseless claims of defamation, just to curry favor, in my opinion, with the administration, because they care more about approval of the mergers, or they don't want enforcement actions against them, or they want to make sure they keep their broadcast license. And so
1: they think of it as the cost of doing business at this point.
0: The appeasement is what seems so different.
2: Barbara McQuaid, former U.S. attorney. Her book, The Fix, joined by Rick Ganley, New Hampshire Public Radio.
1: Much of the book is about chronicling the actions of this administration, obviously, as you've been pointing out. Extensive notes and citations. How important is that in making a case for corruption to those who will come after us? I mean, how important is it to make those arguments now, even if in some ways you're not reaching an audience maybe that needs to read this?
0: Well, I hope everybody will read it, but I also recognize that maybe people who are staunch supporters of this administration will choose not to. But I still think that there are a couple of important audiences for this. One, you know, some people say you're only preaching to the choir. Well, sometimes the choir needs to hear the sermon too, right? You need the facts, the evidence that you can use in your own conversations. No one is more influential than the people around us. And so if you want to have conversations with your friends and family members, I have provided the evidence for you to document it to do that. I also think that you're welcome. I also think there are a lot of people out there who are curious, who are independent voters, who are people in the middle, who care about law and order, who care about the institutions of democracy, and recognize that there's something amiss that's going on right now. You know, maybe they aren't voters who tend to lean one way or the other, but I think informing people that what we are seeing now is very disturbing and very different from what we've seen in the past. You know, I spent my career as a federal prosecutor. I care deeply about the rule of law. And so perhaps I have some credibility among an audience of people who care about the law, who will listen and understand that what we're seeing right now, for example, at the Department of Justice, is completely different from what we have known prior to this point. The use of the Justice Department to both reward allies and to punish enemies is not consistent with the rule of law. And I think that because I have spent 20 years there as an insider, I have the ability to expose it, and I'm hopeful that people will read that. You know, you may consider people who work at the Justice Department to be people who are institutionalists, and so I think for my colleagues and former colleagues who will read this, I expect that they will nod along and understand that what we are seeing now is a complete bastardization of the kinds of norms and policies that we have always known there.
1: I want to ask, step back a little bit and ask how you came to practice law in the first place. What was your inspiration as a young woman? Your how you came up through law school, how you came to be a federal prosecutor.
0: Yeah, you know, I'm not sure. I've never psychoanalyzed it, but I guess I would say there are two kind of formative aspects of my youth that I think have driven everything that I've done. One is I was what we would call in the 1960s and 70s a tomboy. Anybody else out here a former tomboy? You know, I like to play sports. I wanted to do something other than, you know, stay at home the way my mom did, although I had a great mom. I wanted to go out in the world and do things. And, you know, I was constantly told that's not what girls do in the 1960s. I wanted to play shortstop for the Detroit Tigers and was told I couldn't do that. So I said, well, okay, then I'll be president. No, girls can't do that either. And I was pretty offended by that. So I guess I had a chip on my shoulder, as they used to say, of feminists in the day, and wanted to change the world and make it better. I thought it failed us to stand up to the ideals of America that I had been taught as a child, that we are all created equal and we all should have an equal opportunity. So I think that drove me to become a lawyer. I think the other thing, thank you. The other thing is one of my first memories of current events was the Watergate hearings. As a child, I revered the President of the United States and was appalled that he would betray the trust of the American people by engaging in misconduct in office. And so I watched raptly at the hearing and was very impressed with both the work of Woodward and Bernstein and the work of the lawyers who worked on the case and the members of Congress. And I thought this idea of holding people accountable who abuse the public trust was a very worthy thing. So I studied journalism, and I worked for a short time as a journalist. And then I went to law school, and I think that led me down this path as a prosecutor. The idea of holding accountable those who would abuse their power when that power belongs to the American people is what has always driven me. You're very kind, but you don't have to clap after everything. Like, it's not the State of the Union or anything.
1: That's why we're recording this for broadcast, so you can clap all you want. We can edit it to make it sound like I just said something brilliant. It's not easy to do. Well, you brought up Watergate. I want to ask you about the differences that we see now as opposed to the early 70s in Watergate. Why do you think there was such a broad consensus across America that Watergate was obviously very bad for the country, and we see such a large subset of Americans now who are quite dedicated to the president no matter what?
0: Yeah, I think we've seen a real transformation in the electorate and a distrust in our institutions of government, perhaps caused by Watergate. You know, certainly President Nixon betrayed the trust of the American people by using the presidency to try to gain a political advantage, to punish his enemies, and then to try to conceal it and cover it up, and got caught. And there was a desire for accountability back then, I think. I think one of the mistakes of the Watergate era happened because of Gerald Ford from my home state of Michigan. We're all very proud of Gerald Ford. He's our only president, so we love our Jerry Ford. But I think he made a real mistake in pardoning President Nixon. At the time, I might have thought it was the right thing to do, but you may recall that he pardoned Richard Nixon and said, our long national nightmare is over. It's time to move forward, to turn the page, to move forward rather than backward. And I think that failure of accountability is what led us down the path to a Donald Trump. You know, as a prosecutor, I always viewed the work of prosecutors not so much as looking back toward punishment, but looking forward about focusing on deterrence and public safety. If you don't hold bad actors accountable and teach others that there are consequences when you engage in misconduct, then you fail to create that deterrence or public safety that is necessary. And so I think a lesson from that was you can get away with these misconduct. You know, Roger Stone is a through line of both of those things. He's all about dirty tricks. And I think breeding cynicism is something that some people have succeeded at. And so many voters have become very cynical. One of the lessons from Russia in Putin's regime is that if you can get the public to believe that all politicians are corrupt, not that you're honest necessarily, but they're all corrupt anyway, then if voters agree with some parts of your agenda, then they'll overlook your corruption. And I think that one of the things that the Trump administration has succeeded in is constantly banging the drum that Hillary was corrupt and Obama was corrupt and Biden was corrupt. And if you believe they're all corrupt, then who cares? And we disengage from politics, and the guy who sticks it to the immigrants or sticks it to the minorities or makes me richer in my 401k, I'll vote for that guy because they're all a bunch of crooks anyway.
1: Yeah.
2: Barbara McQuaid, former U.S. attorney. Her book, The Fix, Saving America from the Corruption of a Mob-Style Government.
1: Well, that comes back to a question I want to ask you about the media and what the media plays in this. Obviously, media is very different than it was in the 1970s. A lot of people can be stuck in their own bubble, whether it's just cable news channels or with their own social media feeds. So the world is very different. How much does the media, in your opinion, have to take credit or blame for the situation you see that we're in politics today?
0: Yeah, some of both, but I think the media is incredibly important. There's a reason that President Trump goes after the media, right? These are all the centers of power, law firms, universities, the media, foreign allies. There's a reason he goes after them. It's because they are very influential. One of the topics I looked at, or the eras I looked at in the book, is the Gilded Age, which I think bears a lot of resemblance to our own, right? The robber barons and the wealth disparities. And one of the things that caused the exposure and public reaction to the abuses and excesses of the Gilded Age was journalists, the muckrakers, the reporters, the authors who expose things like, you know, horrible conditions of child labor in factories or tainted food and drugs, the trusts that were gouging consumers that led to antitrust laws. It was journalists who exposed all of those wrongs that led to the progressive era and a number of reforms, antitrust laws, food and drug safety laws, child labor laws, preservation of natural resources. All of those things were brought about by public awareness through journalists. Same, another era I look at is the civil rights era, where, you know, much of America didn't understand what was happening in the South until they saw television images of people being sprayed with fire hoses and attacked with dogs and beaten on bridges. The media has a really important role to play. And so I think for those who cave, you know, like CBS over the 60 Minutes, remember there was this lawsuit that President Trump filed accusing CBS of engaging in consumer fraud by editing an interview of Kamala Harris. And they ultimately settled that. I don't know of a single media interview, including this one, that doesn't get edited to some extent. I mean, the show is called 60 Minutes. Not 72 minutes, right? Not 84 minutes. It's got to be a, and yet they succumb to that. They and why? You know, there's some speculation that they wanted to be able to complete mergers and acquisitions that would make everybody even wealthier than they already were. But I think journalists play a really important role. And if you can find credible outlets, I mean, certainly New Hampshire Public Radio is one of them. Like other NPR affiliates, there's a reason they want to defund Public Radio and the Corporation for Public Broadcasting and PBS, because these are truth tellers. These are people who share with us information about what's going on in the world so that we can make informed choices. Remember, Thomas Jefferson said something like, would we have the choice between a government, a free government and a free press? I should not hesitate to choose the latter. A free press is super important. We have to be careful where we get our information, right? If you're looking online and following somebody with a name like Patriot Girl 1776, maybe we don't trust everything she has to say. But looking at credible sources and making sure we look at a second source, those are really important so that we have good information so we can make informed choices at the ballot box.
1: I agree with you completely. The problem, I think, what we see a lot in this country is we do have people that are just looking at social media influencers and are paying attention to one issue voters who aren't necessarily very civically engaged. You know, one of the fixes I think you talk about is obviously civic engagement. Can that be taught? Can that be encouraged more? I mean, how do we do that?
0: Well, as a child of the 70s, I grew up on Schoolhouse Rock. Anybody else remember Schoolhouse Rock, right? I think you need to reach people where they are, and that's what Schoolhouse Rock did. Anybody doesn't know, it was a series of short little cartoons that, you know, so while you're watching your Bugs Bunny on Saturday morning,
1: they'd
0: interrupt it with these little cartoons. And some of it was about grammar, but others were about civics, how a bill becomes a law, about the Constitution, a number of other things. So I think reaching people where they are is really important. One way would be in schools, certainly. And one of the great tragic collateral effects of the STEM era, where we spend a lot of resources in public schools on science, technology, engineering, and math, which are certainly important, is what has given way is civics education, because there isn't enough time in the school day or enough resources, and so that is what is getting cut. And, you know, it's very easy to persuade people that the government works differently than it does if they don't know what the three branches of government are, right? You know, they think the three branches are Larry, Moe, and Curly. You can get away with anything. J.D. Vance, you know, is fond of posting these things online whenever judges rule against Donald Trump and say things like, the judiciary is overreaching when they tell the president how to use his executive authority. And that's exactly what the judiciary is supposed to do, right? And so anybody who's had basic civics education would know that. But I think, you know, there are lots of good nonprofits out there. Let's have some social media influencers who are talking about good government. Let's have, you know, television shows, radio programs, other ways of helping people to learn about the civics in our country, the history of our country. And I think it's much harder to con us when we have that kind of information.
2: Barbara McQuaid, former U.S. attorney, joined by Rick Ganley of New Hampshire Public Radio. Her book, The Fix.
1: Yeah, I think you write at one point, citizenship, you know, it comes with the responsibility to educate ourselves about issues. I don't know if many in the electorate feel that way anymore. I think there's a feeling, at least sometimes when I talk to some people, about I've got mine, and I want to hold on to it. You can't tell me what to do with it. There's a, I think you said this earlier, there's a cynicism in America that I don't know if it's always been there or not. So I'm wondering, in your opinion, you teach students, you teach graduate students, you teach law. What are you hearing from them? What are you hearing from 20-somethings that, now obviously it's a self-selected group, right? They've gone into law because they believe in it. But what are they telling you about how they're feeling and how they've grown up in the world they've grown up in?
0: Yeah, I think they're all in trauma. I think one is, you know, they refer to them as the anxious generation, in part because they have spent so much time on social media, which constantly bombards you with all the bad things in the world, right? They grew up with seeing some of the Me Too movement and learning about how people in the world behave. They grew up during the COVID pandemic and learned about how your social life can be taken from you in an instant. They have grown up in the world of, you know, since 2016, a politics of hate and fear. And so I think that takes a toll on a person. But I think one of the ways that we help young people is they're also very concerned about issues like affordability. You know, young people, even those becoming lawyers who will have opportunities with an income if they so choose, they are worried that they will not have the ability to, you know, afford a home. The average age now of a first-time home buyer is 38 years old because it's so difficult to buy a home. I think that one of the ways we can overcome this moment of cynicism is by having politicians with more than just an us versus them vision, but a vision of what's going to come next. Not going back to the way things were, but what's going to come next. And I think speaking truth to the wealth disparity that has developed in this country is a very important part of that equation. Since the 1980s, children really are worse off than their parents' generation. And of course, what the MAGA extremists want to tell you is it's because of DEI, or it's because of immigrants taking your jobs, or it's because of preferences for the LGBTQ community, or nonsense like that. In fact, it is all a function of the kinds of policies that have been developed in government since the 1980s, you know, the tax cuts for corporations, cuts of estate taxes, cuts on taxes for capital gains, the kinds of things that benefit the wealthy. And so is a family worse off today than they were when I was growing up in the 1970s? You bet they were, right? We had a humble family. My dad worked. My mom stayed home with the kids. And we could afford a house, two cars, vacations. We lived a truly middle-class lifestyle. And today, that just isn't there for people. So they're hurting, and they're angry, and it's understandable. And we have leaders who stoke that anger and try to divide us with it. I think what we need instead is somebody who recognizes these wealth disparities and why they're really there and brings together an alliance of both progressives and populists, people who feel left behind in lots of ways. That is a powerful alliance. And there's a reason wealthy people have sought to divide them, divide and conquer. And so young people who care about issues of affordability and saving our planet, those are the issues they care about. I think there's room for at the table for the elites as well as the populists, and that is the coalition we need to bring together.
1: And I think we've seen that in the past, certainly, if you look into the early part of the 20th century.
0: Yes.
1: Yeah. Again, you teach courses in criminal law at University of Michigan Law School. So how do you approach teaching in this era?
0: It's a difficult time. I know my colleagues who teach constitutional law will joke that it's become a bit of a history course because some of the materials they talk about are no longer true. I try to be candid with students. I try to avoid politics with students. And so, you know, we talk about the doctrine, but we also recognize cases in the law. Certainly there have been plenty of opportunities to talk about some of these cases when we have examples. But students want to understand about when the law, especially at the Justice Department these days, is being used in a way that is so different from in the past. past. I share with them my experience when I worked at the Justice Department, and we abided by something called the principles of federal prosecution, that those still exist, that they still should be abided with, and that I'm confident they will be again in the future. But they have rules like the White House should never communicate with the Justice Department about any specific case. Certainly we've seen, and I pointed out, when we have a direct message on Truth Social to Pam from the president, presumably Bondi, saying, why haven't we indicted Jim Comey or Letitia James or Adam Schiff yet? That is a direct violation of those norms. Another one is prosecutors should never allow partisan politics to play any role in a charging decision when they're exercising discretion. Hard to see that as being true when you've got these kinds of indictments. And finally, one that is important that I also share with the students is under the ABA ethics standards and the Department of Justice's own policies, even though a grand jury is permitted to return an indictment based only on a finding of probable cause, which is simply reasonable grounds to believe a crime was committed and this person committed it, DOJ policy requires a much higher standard. It says a prosecutor should not use its awesome power to bring an indictment, which of course puts a person through the ringer when they are charged with a crime, the expense of legal defense, the emotional charge to their family, to themselves, the stress, the harm to their reputation. A prosecutor should not bring those charges unless they believe the evidence is sufficient to obtain and sustain a conviction. That means the much higher standard of guilt beyond a reasonable doubt. But what we're seeing instead, in my opinion, in cases like the Broadview 6 case or the case against Jim Comey for the Seychelles, is they are squeaking out some probable cause there, right? They're getting a grand jury. And as we saw in the Broadview 6 case, only by vouching for some of their witnesses or having conversations with the grand jury outside the grand jury room or dismissing grand jurors when they show some skepticism on the case. Whoa, all of those would be attorney misconduct. But even then, they're barely eking out the probable cause to get an indictment. That low standard, based on what Ed Martin, the chief of the weaponization working group, calls name and shame. He has said, even if we don't have sufficient evidence to convict defendants, we are going to name and shame people. That is not how the Department of Justice is supposed to work, and I share that with students so that they can learn the proper ethics, so if and when they have these jobs, they'll know the proper way to do it.
2: Barbara McQuaid teaches law at her alma mater, University of Michigan. Her book, The Fix. She's joined by one of the hosts of Morning Edition and New Hampshire Public Radio, Rick Ganley.
1: Of course, that assumes there will be an administration that will hire them to do that and not put their own people who are going to...
0: The Fix is an optimistic book.
1: Right? I know. I'm going to get to that.
0: If we just follow the fix,
1: hold on,
0: it's all going to be
1: okay. Case here. We're laying out a case. Do you see any weakening of this populist wave, though? I mean, we've seen shifts. We've seen lawyers like, you know, Marjorie Taylor Greene changing her tune after the failure to release the Epstein files. We're seeing some Republican senators do a little more pushback, especially when it comes to the war of Iraq. Are you seeing some signs that this populist wave is breaking?
0: I do, and it reminds me of every fraud case I ever prosecuted. Eventually, victims catch on to the con man because eventually they realize he is not delivering what he promised. I've seen it with cases in, you know, investor fraud or real estate fraud where people promise you they're going to give you this huge return on investment or you're going to get, you know, this beautiful land or property or whatever it is. Eventually people realize I didn't get what I paid for. And I think people are coming around. Now, there are probably some people who, as Donald Trump once said, he could shoot a person on Fifth Avenue and they would never change their mind about him because there is a psychological aspect of I can't admit I was wrong. But I do think we are seeing some of his support diminish, his poll data, his what do you call it, his approval rating is plummeting. And I think it's because they realize, you know, the price of eggs has not gone down. In fact, inflation is up. The cost of gas is, you know, $5 a gallon. He said we'd have no more foreign wars, and he attacked Venezuela and now Iran, and we've been in a war with them for 4 months. He promised to reveal the Epstein files, and there's still redactions on many of them. We didn't get what we were promised, and I think that if people are being honest with themselves, they will recognize that there is no there there. There's no policy in the Trump administration. It is all about a power grab, enrichment for the president by exploiting divisions in society, getting us to be angry with each other, all the while he is picking our pockets.
1: There's several questions we have from the audience, and I'd like to get to those. This actually ties into what you were just saying. How much impact has the reading into inequality of income and wealth distribution had on the ability to corrupt the government? I think we talked a little bit about that earlier.
0: Yes, well, I think that one of the things we've seen in this administration is the tech billionaires gravitating toward this president. In his prior term, people like Jeff Bezos and Mark Zuckerberg spoke out against him. They referred to, you know, him as engaging in false claims. They did fact-checking on their platforms, and not anymore. They have come around. I think they've gotten smart to a degree and realized that the way to cash in is by just going along to get along. And so we saw them sitting front and center at the president's second inaugural, and he was only too happy to give them front row seats to display them like trophies. Elon Musk, of course. But I think all of them realize that ultimately nobody gets to usurp the boss. There's one person who's in charge. It reminds me of a case I prosecuted against former Detroit Mayor Kwame Kilpatrick. In that case, he was extorting businesses. You had to pay a kickback if you wanted to do business with the city of Detroit. And there was, you know, one who really exemplified this idea. You know, they thought that if you pay off the extortionist one time, then everything will be fine. I'm going to make my payment and everything will be great. And I think we're seeing this with some of these tech billionaires. Elon Musk, right? I'm going to support this president and then I'm going to be on easy street because I've got my Starlink and I've got my SpaceX and I've got all this great stuff and I'm going to make billions of dollars in government contracts because I'm going to have my pal in the White House. In this case involving the Detroit mayor, there was a contractor who paid a bribe, a kickback, because he wanted a deal. He had lost business contracts with the city before because he had refused. And finally, he realized he had employees to pay. He had families, you know, bills to pay. And so he agreed to pay what he considered a small kickback in exchange for this $10 million contract. But what he realized was the extortionist always comes back for more because they would keep coming back and say, I need more money, I need more money, I need more money. And so he was never satisfied with the initial payment, and so he learned his lesson the hard way. I think in the same way, you know, Elon Musk with his Doge, their relationship lasted a few months. He made some cuts, some disastrous things like killing USAID. And then they parted ways over the big, beautiful bill, and suddenly Elon Musk was on the outs. And remember, he threw the flame out there, or he went nuclear when he said, Trump's worried about the Epstein files. And that's when they severed all ties. And so I think they realize ultimately that there's only one winner here. It is the person calling the shots at the top. So even those who I think believe that they're going to be okay, they're going to cash in, they're going to learn the hard way that even they don't benefit in this society.
1: Here's an audience question as well. How long will it take for the legacy of incompetence and ideologues to subside after the regime ends?
0: Boy, that's a really great question, and I don't know the answer. I worry very much about this, and it's getting worse all the time. We have not yet seen the Supreme Court's decision in a couple of cases that are before it and are we're going to see in the next week or two, I think. That is the case of the firing of an FTC commissioner and the firing of a Federal Reserve Board governor. You know, since 1883, when Congress passed the Pendleton Act, we have had in this country what I consider the crown jewel of government, and that is an independent professional civil service. It used to be, of course, a spoils system where the president would reward his pals, his donors, with a new job. Sure, you want a job in my administration as the head of the Port Authority? Come on in. And he would accept bribes and put people in these positions of authority. But when Congress created the professional civil service, it meant people were hired on the basis of merit. They could not be fired without misconduct, and they were able to develop expertise and independence. Trump refers to these people as the deep state. They're the people who don't go along with everything he wants to do. They follow the law. They follow the science. They follow their expertise. And so he wants to rid our government of them. He recently passed something called Schedule F that reclassified 8,000 federal employees as at-will employees. These are people who have jobs that include some policy making. But these two Supreme Court opinions are going to address what is referred to as the unitary executive theory, the idea that the vesting clause of the Constitution vests all executive power in a president of the United States. And that means he can hire and fire anyone he wants in the executive branch. We don't know the way the court will come out. It appears to me that they are in when it comes to federal trade commissioners, even though it might require overturning a case from 1935 that ruled just the opposite way, except they seem to be willing to make an exception that Trump can fire anybody he wants except for the governors of the Federal Reserve Board who set interest rates, because that might screw up all the money.
1: What do you think young people should be doing to help combat the growth of fascism in government, and how can we best get involved?
0: Oh, I'm so glad to hear that. You know, for young people, but all people. And it's not just young people, but I know you have a particular stake in this because you've got a lot of years left to live in this country. I think there are a lot of things that we, the people, can do immediately. The Fix talks about some institutional things, but also things that we, the people, can do right now. You know, certainly we can get out there and engage in peaceful protest. I don't know if any of you have participated in any of the No Kings protests. I think these are incredibly effective. There is a researcher at Harvard in political science named Erica Chenoweth, and she has studied regime change in hundreds of countries, and she has concluded that if only 3.5% of the public engages in peaceful protest, they can effect regime change. And the reason is that it has a exponential cascading effect on others. So I know sometimes, you know, it seems like it's all the same old people out there, but like hundreds of thousands, if not millions of people have been participating in these protests. I had a chance to attend one in Gettysburg, Pennsylvania, and it was such a great cross-section of American people. There was a priest there in his priest collar, you know, holding a sign that said something like, "In America, the only monarchs should be butterflies." Like, yeah, it was great. Great stuff. And, you know, a high school teacher with her students and, a guy in a unicorn costume. It was a joyful expression of democracy, of people coming together. So we can certainly do that. But you don't have to wait for something to get organized like that. If you're looking for a place to plug in, there are some really great organizations. You know, your local party affiliates for your city, your county, and your congressional district all have organizations that are looking for volunteers to knock on doors and write postcards, work on phone banks, and deliver yard signs. There's also organizations that are just about good governance and democracy building, like the League of Women Voters and Indivisible Chapters. They're all over the country, and they're just looking for people to help build out good democracy. You know, the League of Women Voters, of course, was founded when women got the right to vote in 1920, and there were critics who said they won't know who to vote for. So the League of Women Voters got together to prepare good information about that, candidate forums, voter guides, with just information about the biographical background of candidates and where they stand on issues. They need volunteers to help them with that work. That's great work that we can all do. We can vote. We can drive people to the polls. We can run for office ourselves. If you're interested, there's a great organization called Run for Something that helps you. If you say, I don't know how to run for something, they'll teach you. They have training programs and help you work your way up the chain. You can work on a campaign. I know sometimes we think about, I got to work on a campaign for the president or a senator, but man, there are candidates at all levels of government who need your help. County clerks who run our elections. We need good people in those jobs. So lots of good things that we can do ourselves. And the one thing that's the easiest that we can do today is talk to the people in our sphere of influence. People listen to others that they trust and share with them the information that concerns you and let them know it matters. There may be some hardcore people out there who will never be convinced of what's going on and the dangers of it, but there are lots of people who just aren't paying attention. We talked about that, right? The cynical people, the people who are, you know, busy tonight watching the cage fight. The people who...
1: I know you're all anxious to get out and go see it.
0: Right? We need to just remind them what's at stake. And so talk to your friends. You know, young people, as important as you are, still vote in very low percentages. Get your friends to go out and vote. That'd be a great thing to do.
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1: Speaking of engagement, it's not just about civic engagement. I think when you're talking about politics, it's loaded no matter what. So what realistically can we do to talk to someone, friend, family member, anyone that we know, who may be on that opposite side thinking that this is Trump derangement syndrome? Maybe they like the guy for whatever reason, or maybe they just think that this is overblown, it's not that bad. Your argument obviously is it is. This is a once-in-a-lifetime moment. What do you say to them? How do you engage them? How do you talk with them?
0: Well, certainly in this country, we're all entitled to our own opinions and our own viewpoints, and there may be policies that they prefer from the Republican Party, and that's fine. You know, I don't care if you're a Democrat or a Republican. There are valid policy choices that we can make. But I do think that there are issues with regard to this particular president that whether it's the corruption or the cruelty or the chaos of choosing a cabinet based on fealty instead of competence that is really harming our country. And so to talk to those people, I think you need to begin by listening, asking why do you support this president, or what issues are most important to you when you vote, and listening, and maybe even asking them, do you have any evidence that I can read to help me better understand your perspective and where you're coming from? And you have to do that. You have to do that work. And once you do, maybe that creates an opening to share with them, hey, I read what you asked me to read, and it seems to me that this is misguided. I've read something that says dead people and immigrants are not voting in large numbers in our elections, for example. Would you read an article that I have read that convinced me otherwise? And maybe because you took the first step of reading what they suggested or listening to what they had to say, they'll be willing to listen to you. But I think it has to come from respect and curiosity. And it may be that because people are stubborn and because people don't like to admit they're wrong, or people have strong opinions, you may not change their mind, or they may not admit you've changed their mind. But if you can at least plant a seed, you may be able to begin a dialogue with that person, or they may walk away thinking, huh, maybe I ought to rethink where I stand on this.
1: What's the most surprising response you've gotten to your writing, either your first book or this book?
0: The most surprising response I've received? I don't know. I mean, I suppose I get social media comments about it. Sometimes it's very kind, and sometimes it's very nasty. And so maybe that's what it is that how vigorous the debate can be out there, and how some of it feels so, Russian bot driven.
1: Yeah.
0: People calling me names, clearly haven't read the book, but want to pigeonhole me into a particular category simply because I've expressed some views opposing the current president. You know, I'm a very moderate person in my views. I'm a very pro-law and order person. I've spent my career as a prosecutor, and so it is unfamiliar to me to be cast as a lunatic left-wing hippie. But, you know, I'll take it. Maybe I wear it as a badge of honor.
1: I'm in public radio. I know nothing about that. Something about the hair. You host a podcast, Sisters-in-Law, I know. I've been enjoying listening to that last couple of weeks. Tell me more about it. How did you become a podcaster?
0: Oh, thank you.

0: MSNBC, now known as MS Now. And a podcast producer actually came to us and said, how would you like to have a podcast where the four of you would get together to talk about legal issues, but perhaps a deeper dive than you have an opportunity to do on television, where you get a segment of maybe, you know, 5 to 10 minutes. It could be, you know, an hour, so you could dive a little deeper and talk about that. They said, think of it as The View for the Thinking Woman. And we said, well, we'd like to appeal to men and women. But they said, all right, well, what do you think? We said, well, we'll give it a try and we'll see how it works. And we just love it. One is we really love each other. We're very fond of each other. And I really respect the viewpoints of the other three. We sometimes differ. We've got some generational divides, some racial divides, some geographic divides among us. And so I think sometimes that brings just different perspectives. So we'll talk about issues in the news. We're trying to inform listeners, but also share some analysis and perspective. And I'll tell you, we record late Friday afternoons. I so look forward to the end of the week. We have some laughs. But it's also a chance to sort of process what they're thinking. I share what I'm thinking, but they give me some food for thought with what they're thinking about issues as well.
1: You're answering listener questions?
0: We do. It is our favorite part. We answer listener questions, you know, sort of like what we're doing now. It's great to listen to answer listener questions, because I think sometimes when you come at problems as a lawyer, you accept the status quo, and there are people who ask their, well, why not? And you start to think, you know, why not? And so reimagining what our country could be is a wonderful thing. And when you have people with fresh perspectives, it gives you a fresh perspective.
1: Is there something that you've learned by doing that podcast, or something you've learned from your students that changed your perspective?
0: Oh, absolutely. I think one of the things I learned from my students is that you never know of the hardships people are dealing with. Everybody is carrying something around with them, and you probably would not know that from the way you interact with them every day. When you are partnering on a podcast or working with students, you learn about some really heavy stuff, you know, death of a parent, serious illness, addictions, substance abuse, friends, in death of friends by suicide, and yet they're supposed to show up in class and be ready to go and prepared to be called on and talk about a case. It makes you realize that everybody you encounter on a daily basis may be carrying something heavy, and so dealing with people with kindness and respect, I think, is really important, because you don't know what you don't know.
1: What's driving them to pursue a career in law? Is it, I assume it's much the same as your experience was.
0: It is. In fact, if anything, I will say the law student of the 2020s is much more idealistic than the law student of the 1980s. I think the 1980s was the, you know, era of Wall Street and Greed is Good and Gordon Gekko and all that. Certainly there was some idealism in our class, but also people were interested in the big law firm job and, you know, the big payday on Wall Street. And I see so many of our students today motivated by things they saw either the Me Too movement, the George Floyd police beating, and they want to go out and be part of a solution. They want to use the law as a tool to make life more just for others. And it's really inspiring to be able to help develop in them a deep understanding of the rule of law so they can go out and seek justice.
1: Yeah.
2: Barbara McQuaid, former U.S. attorney. Her book, The Fix, Saving America from the Corruption of a Mob-Style Government.
1: How'd you get Robert De Niro to write a blurb for your book?
0: That's a great question. So, yeah, Robert De Niro wrote a blurb for my book. How great is that? Super excited. My publisher, which is wonderful, Seven Stories Press out of New York. These are the greatest people I've dealt with. They published my first book, and also I didn't think twice about where I would publish my second book, because they're so great. And I worked with a wonderful editor there named Greg Ruggiero, and he said to me, who's like your dream person to be a blurber for your book? I'm like, I don't know. He said, I think we should do different

0: people who, from those who blurbed your first book. Many of them were fellow prosecutors, people who worked in the law. And he said, you know, it's about the mob. Who would be like your top choice? Like, I don't know, Robert De Niro, right? I mean, he was in The Godfather too. He was in Goodfellas, right? He is, you know, epitomizes the idea of the mob. And I also have come to admire him because he's been very outspoken, you know, risking his livelihood as an actor. It's risky to go out there and speak out, and he does. He speaks out at rallies, at No Kings rallies and other things about abuses by this president. And so my editor said, let me see if I can get a hold of his agent. And he did, and it turned out that Robert De Niro admired my work.
1: Wow.
0: And he said yes. And so we sent him a manuscript, and a few months later he wrote this great blurb, and it's on the cover of the book.
1: It's fantastic.
0: Yeah.
1: You don't know if you don't ask, right?
0: There you go.
1: I guess that's true. What are you hoping people really take away from this book? What's something that I haven't asked or the audience hasn't asked tonight? What do you really hope someone who picks up this book, maybe offhandedly, what do you hope they take away from it?
0: I hope they take away a restored optimism and hope that we the people have the power in this country. I think we have ceded our power to politicians in Washington. We're fond of complaining about them, but we have the power to change. You know, in the same way you said, you know, wow, how did you get the De Niro blurb? You got to ask, right? You got to do it. We've amended our Constitution 27 times, and yet somehow in this moment it seems that we feel powerless. Jean Shaheen, your very own, has proposed a constitutional amendment to overturn Citizens United. Let's go. We can do that. Nobody likes this case except for the billionaires who use it to their advantage, but there are more of us than there are of them. We can do this. You know, electing people who have a vision for the future, making life more affordable. We can do this, right? We the people have the power to take back our government. And so what I hope is that people will read the fix and see some of the ideas. Some of them are pretty bold, like creating a fourth branch of government and putting the Justice Department there so it won't be politicized. But some of them are far more modest, like let's use ranked choice voting like they use up in Maine or they use in Alaska. Let's stop gerrymandering the way we have in my home state of Michigan by creating an independent citizens redistricting commission. We can do this. And so what I hope is that people will remember that it's we the people who have the power and will be inspired to do something, even if it's something small, because collectively it can be something big.
1: One final question. If you had to prioritize the fix, you gave us a litany right there, but if you had to prioritize, what's the top three?
0: Top three of institutional things, I'll give you one from each of the three branches of government. So in the legislative branch, we got to restore the roar to our Congress, right? That's Article 1 for a reason. And so some of these things we talked about, like gerrymandering and ranked choice voting, but I also like the idea of proportional representation, which gives us more seats in Congress so that we can elect more people from each district, which would mean our districts are not so solidly red and blue. Room for some people in the middle. That's the legislative branch. In the executive branch, I think we need to codify some of these norms I talked about earlier at the Justice Department so that it can't be weaponized by a president who wants to use it as a tool of retribution. Let's codify those into the law. And third, in the judicial branch, I would take the U.S. Marshals Service, which is now part of the Department of Justice in the executive branch, created by the Judiciary Act of 1789 by Congress, move it over to the judiciary, which we could do through an act of Congress, so that we can put some teeth into those court orders. When an executive branch says we're not going to obey a court order, a judge could hold them in contempt and order them jailed for civil contempt until they do.
1: I'm out of questions. Barbara McQuaid, thank you so much. It's been a pleasure. Now, before we go, this doesn't just happen. I have a lot of people to thank. The Music Hall Acting President and CEO, Joe Gleason, thank you so much for having us. New Hampshire Public Radio's President and CEO, my boss, Jim Schachter. New Hampshire Public Radio producer, Sarah Plourd, who expertly takes care of all that I asked you about, all your questions tonight, and also helped me manage mine. I also want to thank New Hampshire Public Radio's program director, Emily Quirk, and I want to thank the Music Hall literary producer, Brittany Wasson, the Music Hall production manager, Aidan Kellerman, the Music Hall live sound and recording engineer, Ann Martin, who always does a fantastic job, the Music Hall lighting and cinema coordinator, Drew Fabrazio, and the musical director, and the band, you know him well, Bob Lord and Dreadnought. Thank you so much.
0: Thank you all.
1: And again, once again, thank you so much to Barbara McQuaid.
0: Thank you, Rick.
1: Wonderful conversation.
0: Thank you, Rick.

0: This event took place June 14th, part of the Seacoast Lit Fest in Portsmouth, New Hampshire. Barbara McQuaid is one of the co-hosts of the Sisters-in-Law podcast, author of the book The Fix, joined in conversation by Rick Ganley of New Hampshire Public Radio.
1: Watch America's Book Club, C-SPAN's bold, original series, Sunday with our guest, Pulitzer Prize-winning historian and journalist Kai Bird, author of several books including The Good Spy, The Life and Death of Robert Ames, Crossing Mandelbaum Gate, Coming of Age Between the Arabs and Israelis, his memoir, and American Prometheus, The Triumph and Tragedy of J. Robert Oppenheimer, that he co-authored with the late Martin Sherwin and won the Pulitzer Prize. It was also the basis for Christopher Nolan's Academy Award-winning film, Oppenheimer. And his new book is American Scoundrel, Roy Cohn's Dark Journey from Joe McCarthy to Donald Trump. He joins our host, renowned author, and civic leader, David Rubenstein.
2: Was Robert Oppenheimer a person who deeply regretted working on the atomic bomb?
3: 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He thought of it as inevitable. And once he realized in 1939 that it was possible to have a big explosion with fission, he feared that the German scientists, with whom he had studied in Germany as a young man in his 20s, were perfectly capable of doing this. And so this compelled him to do what he did and create a weapon of mass destruction.
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0: Next on C-SPAN Radio, a discussion on the future of warfare, in particular, autonomous lethal weapons. The principal is Frank Kendall, former Secretary of the Air Force and author of the book, Lethal Autonomy, The Future of Warfare, Whether We Like It or Not. This event took place in June, hosted by the Center for American Progress.
5: Good morning, everyone. My name is Allison McManus. I'm the Managing Director of National Security here at the Center for American Progress. It's truly an honor to introduce today's event, both because of the urgency of the topic, it's one that we've been doing deep thinking about here at CAP, and because of the incredible opportunity to hear from Frank Kendall, the 26th Secretary of the Air Force, and perhaps one of the most knowledgeable thinkers on this subject. The issue of the use of lethal autonomous weapons became the subject of heightened public scrutiny earlier this year. In February, during contract negotiations with the Department of Defense, the artificial intelligence company Anthropic refused to remove policies prohibiting the use of its AI models for lethal autonomous weapon systems. The ensuing high-profile dispute between Anthropic and the DoD heightened fears about whether and how the U.S. military may be utilizing this technology in warfare. Since then, several U.S. lawmakers have introduced legislation to propose guardrails around lethal autonomous weapons systems. But while the Anthropic DoD dispute may have sparked public fears around killer robots, it also may have obscured some of the central questions, challenges, and opportunities around lethal autonomy. From the introduction of the machine gun in the late 19th century to the advent of drone warfare in the early 21st, policymakers, military strategists, ethicists, lawyers, field commanders, and many others have grappled with how new technologies shape warfare. Today, breakthroughs in autonomy are posing these questions anew. I really want to emphasize here, these are not theoretical questions. We are seeing rapid advancements on the battlefield already, from the integration of AI and targeting decisions in Iran to drone swarms in Ukraine that drastically reduce the number of human operators. We're also seeing corresponding threats as competitors like China produce autonomous weapons at scale or as non-state actors utilize new drone technology in conflict zones. These developments underscore several imperatives. One, the imperative to ensure that the United States military remains capable of defending the nation as warfare evolves with technology. Two, the imperative to utilize new technologies to increase precision and efficacy, minimizing civilian harm. Three, the imperative to guard against violations of the laws of armed conflict, unintended escalation, and the prospect of obscuring accountability for abuses. Secretary Kendall knows these imperatives very well. As you may have heard, he's even written about them in a new book, Lethal Autonomy, The Future of Warfare, Whether We Like It or Not. In this book, which is available for sale, and I encourage everyone to buy a copy, Secretary Kendall explores how transformative technologies are changing warfare. He treats each traditional military domain, so land, sea surface, sea subsurface, and air, as well as space, cyberspace, and multi-domain operations. He provides a detailed description of the concepts, building blocks, and complexities that must be considered in designing forces incorporating lethal autonomy. When I said Secretary Kendall is one of the most knowledgeable on this subject, I really meant that. As the 26th Secretary of the Air Force, he was responsible for organizing, training, and equipping the U.S. Space Forces, requiring him to immediately grapple with autonomous and AI-enabled combat systems. Secretary Kendall has more than 50 years of experience in engineering, management, defense acquisition, and national security affairs in private industry, government, and the military. He's also an attorney, active in the field of human rights, and of course, he's a senior fellow here at the Center for American Progress. To moderate the discussion, I'll introduce Damian Murphy. Damian's the Senior Vice President for National Security here at CAP, joining us after his tenure as Staff Director on the Senate Foreign Relations Committee and bringing more than 25 years of experience in international affairs. Secretary Kendall, Damian, we look forward to the discussion.
0: Opening comments by Allison McManus, Managing Director of the Center for American Progress.
6: Well, thanks for that, Allison, and thank you, Frank, for joining us here today. This is a really exciting opportunity for us to get a better sense for how these issues are playing out, based on your experience as well as what the future holds. So thank you very much for joining us today. So let's jump right into it. Let's start with the book itself. Tell us why you wrote it. What's the major thesis? And then I'll have a series of follow-on questions from that, and then we can open it up to the audience from there. But Frank, the floor is yours.
7: Thank you, Damian. Let me thank a few people first real quickly. Allison, thank you for that introduction. Damian and Cap, thanks for hosting this event today. I want to also thank my publisher, Knox Press, and my book agent, Emerson Consulting. And Politics and Prose, who's my new best friend, who's here with the books for sale today. The origin of the book, it came in phases. Two major phases, if you will. The first one was in the, following the Obama administration. Near the end of the Obama administration, Deputy Secretary of Defense Bob Work started an initiative called the Third Offset Strategy. And the theory Bob had was that America needed a new round of military modernization that would preserve our dominance into the future. We'd had two such rounds in the past, two offset strategies, but it was time to look for a third because what we were depending upon at that time, almost a decade ago, was becoming replicated and no longer as dominant. The first offset strategy was nuclear weapons, tactical nuclear weapons. The second one was precision munitions, stealth, networked forces, and so on. So Bob and myself and a few other people worked for several months to try to come up with what we thought the next generation should be all about. And we came up with a trilogy of autonomy, action at range, and quantity at cost. And Bob was very focused on the autonomy piece of this, and he did a briefing on robotics that he was taking around near the end of the Obama years. I felt that that was unfinished business. I felt that we had not done enough to define exactly what the concepts would be, what the components would be, how they'd be organized, and how they would fight as units. So during the first Trump administration, when I was out of government, I went to DARPA, and I asked if I could have access to a secret terminal, as I didn't want the Chinese to read what I was going to write. I didn't plan to write anything classified, and I didn't. But for reasons of operational security, if you will, I didn't want it widely distributed. I did produce something, and when I sat down to write, I thought I was going to write somewhere between 20 pages and 200, and I had no idea how much. It was 300. And I worked on it for a year and a half, and I think maybe my biggest shout-out here ought to go to my wife, Beth, who's put up with all of these things, in addition to my time in government, all the other things I'm doing. She's here with her father. And so I produced a document that I shared with some of the senior leadership of the department when I came into government. It was never a classified document. And it was declassified while I was in government. And a lot of things happened. Ukraine war in particular, and extensive use of unmanned, uncrewed systems in Ukraine, not just aircraft, but also ground vehicles and naval craft. And so I decided that we had come to a point where I didn't care as much about the Chinese reading it anymore, but I did care about the U.S. understanding the potential and moving quicker to adopt some of the things that I thought were coming, because we are in a race for military technological superiority. So I took the report I had done for DARPA, and I upgraded it, updated it, to reflect all the things that have happened over the last several years, and that's what I produced. The motivation changed. The second phase of the motivation was about helping the U.S., and it's written from a U.S. perspective. It's about what the U.S. needs and what the U.S. should try to do to embrace and utilize these technologies. So the underlying premise behind it, and maybe the overarching purpose here, is that I always want the U.S. to be the dominant military power. I believe in our core values, and I believe we're a society that abides, generally speaking, by the rule of law, and that we have operated with principle, not perfectly by a long shot, but we've tried to operate with principle throughout our experience, our history. You could argue with that today, I'm afraid, but that was my motivation. I don't want other countries to have superior militaries than the United States. So the opening sentence of the book is, I hate war, and I do. It's a shame that after several thousand years of organized civilized societies, we haven't figured out a better way to resolve our differences than killing each other. But frankly, I would just as soon machines kill machines to do that as people kill people. So that was the overarching motivation. The structure of the book is a chapter about, that sets the stage. It talks about what matters in warfare and how one determines whether one can get an operational advantage from certain applications of technology. And I talk about autonomy and specifically, and lethal autonomy even more specifically, some of the issues that Allison brought up. I believe that at the end of the day, the important thing there to do is to have accountability for behaviors by whatever machines you put on the battlefield. Human accountability, and we have to figure out how to do that. So that's sort of my central premise there. I don't think we can limit the technology or its application. And I've heard this from a number of our allies, too. They're all concerned about people who do not have our values, do not operate within the laws of armed conflict, will field this technology and have an advantage because of that. So we have to not only embrace the technology and utilize it, we also have to do it in a way which is consistent with our values. And at the heart of that is accountability for whatever happens on the battlefield. Following that, there are chapters about each of the major domains. Allison mentioned them, air, land, sea surface, sea subsurface, space, cyberspace, and then integrated operations. And in each of those chapters is divided to a section which sort of lays out, okay, here's what I think you should build a force centered on uncrewed systems around, what it would look like, how it would be employed, how it would be organized, and then a long list of the complexities of warfare that apply in that domain. Every military domain has its own unique set, and many of them are overlapping, of things you have to think about before you field the force, and that you have to do to have a complete force that actually does the whole mission that you're interested in that domain. So I walk through all that in a fair amount of detail. And that's it. That's what we have.
0: Secretary Frank Kendall, his book, Lethal Autonomy, speaking with Damian Murphy of the Center for American Progress.
8: Great.
6: Well, so in the book, you introduce the carrier launcher projectile construct as a conceptual framework for all domains. So talk to us a little bit about what that is, that construct. And then if you had to choose one domain where the U.S. faces the most urgent and least addressed autonomous systems gap, which would it be?
7: The first part's easier. The second part's a little harder. I think there are two. I'll do it that way. The carrier launcher projectile construct, I try to find ways to have a sort of a common theme run through the book about how you thought about the things we buy and how we use them. By and large, the projectiles are going to be missiles. They could be other things. It could be directed energy. But I don't see us going away from some type of kinetic energy delivered by missiles in the future, or the equivalent, torpedoes, for example, in the case of submarines. The launchers are the things that carry those projectiles. The transporters or the carriers are the things that get the launchers into the fight. And a classic example is an aircraft carrier is a transporter or a carrier. Fighter planes that are on the deck as the launchers, and then the missiles themselves are on the airplane. So I use that as a way to kind of think about and structure things throughout the book for the most part. It didn't apply completely in every situation. The domains that I think we are most need to be addressed in the U.S., first of all, is space. And I had opportunity to run the Space Force for a few years, and we tried very hard. I think we made some good strides in moving in the right direction. The need for change in space goes back to the Obama administration, the recognition of the need that space was a warfighting domain, and it was going to be contested, and we had to fight for it if we're going to operate there. China in particular fielding a lot of counter-space systems designed to take out our very small number of very expensive, very exquisite satellites, and us not having a similar capability to take out the very large numbers of disaggregated, distributed satellites that China was in the process of fielding. And we faced a dilemma, and we came to the conclusion during the Obama administration that we had to stay in space. It was too important to not take advantage of. But we had to have resilient systems if we were going to do that. And we also had to deny the other side its space-based capabilities. Now, space is generally an unmanned domain already. We don't have to do autonomous. It's already, in a way, autonomous in terms of the platforms that operate there. But there has to be a transformation of space that I've been talking about for years. The analogy that General Saltzman and I both used was that, as Chief of Space Operations, was that we're a country that essentially had a merchant marine and woke up one day and knew it needed a navy, realized it needed a navy. Now we got to build the navy. So you got to figure out what that navy is, what our battle in space is, and move forward with that. And I'll give a shout out to Jay Raymond, the first Chief of Space Operations, Andrew Cox at the Space Warfare Analysis Center, and their successors, Troy Meek, my successor, and General Saltzman, General Raymond's successor, for, I think, having common understanding of this and trying to move forward. The biggest problem we have in space is doing it fast, doing it as quickly as we can. We've taken, I think, appropriate time to try to figure out what to do, but now we've got to fund those systems and move them forward. The other domain I want to mention real quickly is cyber, because the chapter on cybersecurity makes a distinction between cyber that's associated with conventional forces, that is integrated into the operations like electronic warfare is for conventional forces, and cyber that's used independently of those forces to attack targets on its own. And I think that the risk we're running as a society right now is that we're vulnerable to strategic cyber attack, and I think we're being probed. People are trying to extract information about us. And the tools that most recently have been developed, Anthropic tool, for example, Mythos, are creating a lot of risk for us. And I think we need to give much more attention to that.
6: Let's shift to the actual live battlefields, one of the most prominent ones in the world right now, and that's in Ukraine. As you and I have talked about, I did a trip there about 2 weeks ago with UNHCR, and the ability to see up close, we got, within 10 or 15 kilometers of the front line, see up close the effects of the drone warfare and just the remarkable advances that have been made by the Ukrainians over the course of the past 2 years, was really something. The war itself has been cited by some as evidence that autonomous systems are transformative. and by others that their evidence or that that their impact is overstated. So where do you land on this? What does the war in Ukraine tell us or not tell us about the future of autonomous warfare?
7: It didn't take the war in Ukraine to tell me that everything we currently rely on is going to be obsolete. All the heavily crewed systems that we've used and comfortable and we've done very well with for a very long period of time, they're going to be obsolete. It's just a question of how long it's going to take. At the time I wrote the original report, what we were talking about a few years ago about AI included data analytics, pattern recognition, a number of types of technologies that were already going to be transformative of warfare. The major development in the last few years has been large language models, which have still a lot of unexplored potential. But it wasn't necessary for those to be created for the type of systems and operations that I talked about in the book to be realized. The war in Nagorno-Karabakh between Armenia and Azerbaijan had already happened when I wrote the original report, and so had the ISIS conflict in Iraq, where they used small UAVs extensively as a weapon system and organized forces around them. So I've been a proponent of unmanned systems, uncrewed systems, since the 80s and 90s. So this is not new for me. But the technology has moved continuously forward, and we're now at a place where it's very predictable that the machines will do a better job at a lot of things than humans will. Humans have a lot of significant limitations, and we're going to be at a point where if you want to succeed in warfare, you have to automate, because the other side is certainly going to do it, and we're watching as China in particular, but also Russia field unmanned systems across the different domains. So one of the imperatives here for me is to try to lay out at least one vision of what that future might look like and help the U.S. move forward more quickly.
0: Frank Kendall, former Air Force Secretary, joined by Damian Murphy of the Center for American Progress, his book, Lethal Autonomy.
6: You mentioned in your opening the challenges around the ethics of autonomous systems, right? And the profound ethical and legal questions that come. You also indicated that that's something that we need to deal with. We need to really, dedicate time and thinking to it, so basically those structures don't really exist right now. But curious for your views as to what are the kinds of questions that we should be asking ourselves as we look to build that framework, as we look to build that structure around the ethics of autonomous weapons.
7: Yeah, I've given this a lot of thought. There was a letter written by about 100 fairly prominent people, including some senior technologists, a few years ago, arguing to ban lethal autonomy, basically ban anything that automatically, in an automated way, closed the kill chain. I don't think that's practical. I don't think we can control that happening around the world. It's going to give whoever adopts more autonomy a significant battlefield advantage that we can't let them have. The verification of any ban would be very problematic. I don't know how you do that. I talk about some examples of automation that's already been fielded. Some of our smart munitions already pick out targets on their own. In the 1970s in Europe, I operated a system called the Hawk Air Defense System for the Army. We had an automatic switch on our console where we could have just turned over that system doing engagement of aircraft that met the rules of engagement at the time. If it was flying in the right direction, wrong direction, didn't respond to an inquiry as, are you a friend, had the right characteristics in terms of altitude and airspeed, the system would automatically engage. Fairly simple calculation, actually. We never put the system in automatic, and I don't think anybody was ever inclined to do that. But it isn't that hard to automate these functions. I sat in a Merkava Israeli tank in Israel a few years ago, and was there to experience their self-defense system for the tank. So they shot a rocket-propelled grenade, close to the tank, not right at it. It was a dummy. I wasn't too worried about anything happening to me. But I was there to get a sense of how their automated system for defending the tank against that kind of a missile works, a system called Trophy. And what it does is it senses the launch, and it launches it tracks the incoming munition that's targeted the tank and sends out an interceptor essentially to detonate and defeat the incoming round. But it does something else. It slews the tank main gun and coaxial machine gun to exactly where the point of origin of that strike was, where the muzzle flash, so to speak, occurred or launched. It's just a matter of a switch to start shooting as well. So lethal autonomy is here in a number of forms, and it's going to give people an advantage. It's going to be used. So what can we realistically try to do about that? My view is that we already have laws of armed conflict. We need to apply them. And then the question becomes, well, I can't hold a machine accountable for what it did, but I can hold a human being. So who's the human being going to be? And we've been talking about this here at CAP quite a bit. That's a dilemma because you have the software writer, you have the testers, you have the operators actually using the system. You have somebody who proved its fielding. There's some culpability and responsibility for all of those things. So my view is that it would be very beneficial to establish that there will be human beings accountable and to think about how you do that, how you effectively do that, and perhaps to require that there be someone, an individual, who certifies that this weapon will be compliant with the laws of armed conflict. As an aside, we talked a little bit about automation earlier, but it's very relevant to this. The rules change dramatically depending on the tactical situation. I've watched operations where individuals were killed that were terrorists or members of an insurgency, where we've spent hours or even days watching very carefully to ensure that that person's family wasn't around when we killed them. And it was lawyers in the loop, and it was commanders in the loop, and it was a very human individual engagement decision, which was the right way to do it. There are other situations where you're being overwhelmed by an assault, and you have to make a lot of engagement decisions very quickly, and the rules relax dramatically. You've got to cover that whole range of situations. So that's all got to become – we've got to come to grips with all that and figure out how we're going to establish the rules, establish accountability, and then apply it in whatever situation we get into. And then hopefully apply it to other countries to get them to follow the same set.
6: We are in the defense authorization season right now. Both the House Armed Services Committee and the Senate Armed Services Committee have passed their versions of the bill out of committee, and they go to the floor. And we expect in July that there'll be some floor action on both sides of the Hill. That budgeting process is often about prioritization, within the budget itself. So curious for your thoughts. You've been highly critical of the Navy's reluctance to rethink the carrier strike group model, yet the carrier remains politically and institutionally untouchable in a lot of respects. What do you think it would actually take politically, not just technically, but in terms of the politics, to fundamentally restructure the surface Navy?
7: I don't think it just applies to the Navy. I think one theme, if you will, in the book is that a barrier to adopting these technologies and greater use of autonomous systems is cultural. It's the service's reluctance to change. Multiple Secretaries of Defense, going back to Jim Mattis, including the current one, have talked about the need for greater lethality. The problem the U.S. military has isn't lethality. We got a lot of lethality. It's the survivability of our systems. And that applies to carriers, definitely. It also applies to satellites, I mentioned earlier. It applies to forward air bases, a thing I worked very hard when I was Secretary of the Air Force. It even applies, and we're seeing this in Ukraine, the survivability of traditional mechanized forces on the battlefield is very much in question. All the forces we have today are still very useful, and so we shouldn't get rid of them and immediately change to something else. That wouldn't be practical in any event. But they're less and less effective against a peer competitor. And I've been screaming about China's military modernization program for 15 or so years now. The Chinese are designing and have designed and have fielded and continue to do so a military that is purpose-built to defeat the U.S. as it exists today. And we need to move on from what we do today. That was one of the reasons Bob Work started the third offset strategy. So we need to break out of some of our, I think, deeply ingrained presumptions about our force and what it is. And that's what I try to do in the book. I take the approach that, okay, let's just start from scratch here. Let's say we're building a military around uncrewed systems. And what would that look like? So that's essentially what the book lays out. What I say in the book about carriers is that they're still very useful for almost everything except a conflict with China. And the problem with the conflict with China is they can't get close enough and survive to use their aircraft as power projection vehicles. So I'm not suggesting we get rid of them. There's an analogy in the Air Force where I started the uncrewed collaborative combat aircraft program, which was one of the things that I got to apply in the book, the earlier version of it, in practice. Originally, in a construct that is fairly similar in the other domains, where the human role in the force moves up a couple of echelons to becoming more of an executive manager of the force as opposed to a warfighter who's pulling triggers, essentially. I think that's the next step, is to go in that direction. I lay that out for each of the different domains. So I don't want to pick on the Navy. I'm equally critical of all the services here, I think, to some degree. And what I see happening with the services today is a tendency to assume as a starting point that all the things we know and love and are used to still exist, and that the purpose of the uncrewed things is to help them do a better job as opposed to replace them. And I think we've got to be more open-minded about that. That's a very fundamental tenet of the book.
6: You mentioned China, and it's been a consistent theme throughout your career, especially with the end of the Cold War, right? You focused a lot of your...
7: When I left the Pentagon in 1994, Cold War had ended, and I remember distinctly getting intelligence briefings about the current threats at the time. And this is a quote: "China's not a problem now, but in 15 years or 20 years they will be." I came back 15 years later, and they were right. China had gotten rich, and it had embarked on a modernization program that was intended, its purpose was to give them the capability to defeat U.S. power projection. And that's what they're doing.
0: Secretary Frank Kendall, his book, Lethal Autonomy, speaking with Damian Murphy of the Center for American Progress.
6: I mentioned the NDAA before. A lot of that bill now is dedicated to, you know, how we build better deterrence against a threat posed by China. But wondering if you can talk a bit about, you know, that balance between deterrence and provocation, right?
7: Sure.
6: Because no one wants a hot war with China, but we do need to deter and, you know, build our defenses. So how do you see that balance in the current context?
7: Honestly, I think China doesn't need provocation. China has the ambition to control the South China Sea, to control Taiwan, to exert its hegemony in the Western Pacific, and I think ultimately globally to displace the U.S. as the leading power on the planet. They don't need provocation, and provocation isn't going to change those goals. So I'm not terribly worried about that side of it. I am worried about their increasing capabilities and the degree to which we will be deterred from intervening if they try to do something aggressive. The deterrence equation for China is very complex, fortunately, I think, for us. At the top of the list of things I think Xi Jinping worries about is the implications for his economy and for the Communist Party's control of the Chinese population. He should be worried about the consequences, even if he's successful in an active aggression against Taiwan. Right now, he does not face a NATO-like alliance. The U.S. has a series of bilateral defense agreements in the Pacific with various countries. He does not face any nuclear-armed powers in the Pacific. That's not the case for Russia. You know, the things that we had in the Cold War to confront and deter Russia, the Soviet Union, included a very capable conventional force, tactical nuclear weapons and strategic nuclear weapons, and a strong alliance. If Xi Jinping wants to have something like that facing China, he should invade Taiwan. So I think that's a powerful deterrent. I don't think that if we do not invest in these new technologies, we will find ourselves in a position where China has achieved a substantial advantage in conventional warfare. And they're trying to do that already without them. They've made choices to, for example, buy large number of long-distance missiles, which are, by the way, lethally autonomous. They have seekers which pick out targets and then go engage them, to engage, you know, our high-value assets, satellites, aircraft carriers, forward air bases, et cetera, at range, and to defeat our ability to intervene if they do something, take military action against Taiwan. So we're already in a somewhat precarious situation from that perspective.
6: So one more from me, and then we'll turn to the audience. Frank, if you could take one chapter from this book and send it to the President, the Secretary of Defense, the Chairman of the Joint Chiefs, which one would it be, and why would you send it to them?
7: It might be different for different people there, right? I think the cybersecurity chapter might be the one that the President needs to appreciate. We have taken some action in that area, but I don't think we've done enough, and I think we have significant vulnerabilities that are getting worse as technology matures. We've created a cyber command years ago, and I think that may give us more of an illusion of security than it actually provides. Because of other threats, not non-national, what we call, there's a phrase for the very most sophisticated threats that escapes me right now, but we have, because of economic incentives and because of theft and ransomware and so on, built in some degree of cybersecurity to most of our systems. But I think they're still vulnerable to the most sophisticated threats, and the tools that are being developed and fielded are going to make that even worse. So I think that's first on my list. And I think what can happen there, and I lay this out in a fair amount of detail in the book, is we can be essentially coerced into behaviors that somebody else desired, or coerced into not doing something that we would like to do otherwise. So I think that's pretty much top of the list for the President. For the Secretary of Defense, I think that the entirety of this, and one point I make is that there's an enormous emphasis right now on going fast and doing things very quickly. Before you go fast in a direction, you need to figure out what the right direction is. And I don't think we've done enough of that. There's a lot of cries where we need more innovation and we got to move quickly. Well, the innovation we're going to need, it needs to come from our senior operators. At the end of the day, military services decide what they're going to buy. And political appointees or temporary hires like myself can get somebody going in a certain direction for a while, but when you leave, that military service is going to either carry it on or not. And I've had this experience throughout my career where I've tried to get military services to adopt innovation, and there are a lot of reasons why they don't. But I think we have got to have a better system and a more continuity, frankly. I mentioned the uncrewed collaborative combat aircraft earlier. I'm delighted that this administration just awarded the production contract for those. I'm a little nervous about what's going to happen with the next increment and whether it's going to go in the direction that I had envisioned or not. But at least in that one case, people are continuing to move forward despite the change in administrations. So we need to be more thoughtful about what we do. We need to do operational analysis, which is somewhat of a lost art in the Pentagon. And we need to make sound decisions and then tell industry what to produce. You know, industry doesn't understand warfare necessarily. Our operators do. So we need a dialogue, we need a lot of collaboration, and we need very thoughtful innovation across all the services and all the domains.
6: All right, well, let's go to the audience. If folks could state their name, their affiliation, and ask a question. So I'm going to do my best to police this in the asking the question part. So we'll start here in the front, sir.
8: Hi, thanks for very much for calling on me. Thank you very much, Mr. Kendall, for doing this. Sidney Friedberg from Breaking Defense. I want to pull on the thread of, you know, going fast, because it's certainly something you address in the book. It's certainly something the administration has been very intense about. You know, people say the lesson of Ukraine is measure, countermeasure, counter, countermeasure, counter, counter, counter, countermeasure goes, you know, in weeks. You know, our system is not fast enough. You know, software updates, you know, can be pushed very quickly. Therefore, speed is essential, and the traditional development system for weapons is, you know, woefully obsolete. And they've tried various things like the drone dominance and, you know, other things to accelerate the process. You push back a bit in the book and say, well, you can't just, you know, hit the gas. These things actually are hard to develop. So how would you square that circle? How do you rate the administration's efforts to accelerate modernization, and, you know, what would you advise them to do differently, to, you know, go faster, but maybe not recklessly or, in the wrong direction?
7: This administration is doing a few things that I think are definitely in the wrong direction. One of them is the battleship. as a crude ship that's going to make a very lucrative target. I don't think it'll ever be fielded. I don't think it'll ever be built, but there's a lot of resources going into it right now. Another is the Golden Dome, initiative, which I lived in. I had a leadership role during the Strategic Defense Initiative in the Reagan years. It's problematic and probably destabilizing, unaffordable, and impractical, ineffective to try to field a national defense which can defeat a large-scale nuclear attack effectively. It's just, there are a lot of reasons why that's true. I don't go into that in detail in the book, but I'd be happy to talk about it separately. So there's some things that are going on. There's an attempt to go fast. It's very easy to write down a schedule. You can write any schedule you want down, and there it is. And you can pat yourself on the back for it. It's very hard to execute a schedule. When there are times when, because of operational necessity or urgency, you should cut corners, take a lot of risk, accept a lot of shortfalls, and get something out that will work, and do the basic things you need to do the most. My classic example of that is the MRAP program that was fielded when we were seeing all the improvised explosive devices in the wars on terror in Afghanistan and Iraq. And we very quickly spent tens of billions of dollars, bought 30-odd thousand MRAPs of various types, and fielded them. The first ones we fielded in Iraq were pretty big, hulking vehicles, and then the terrain in Afghanistan didn't work very well. So we did a second round, and we bought a lot more of them, but they're more suitable for Afghanistan. Of those 30,000-odd vehicles, how many are still in the inventory? About 5,000 in storage. They were not designed as more general-purpose vehicles with a lot of operational utility in different circumstances. So while under the stress of combat and losing lives, they're absolutely the right thing to do, and they made a difference, they were not the sort of thing you want to have in inventory for long-term.
0: Frank Kendall, his book, Lethal Autonomy, The Future of Warfare, Whether We Like It or Not.
7: I cite an article a couple of times in the book by an individual named Vitaly Gorenchuk, who I've gotten to know a little bit. He worked on unmanned vehicles in Ukraine, and his article is in Small Wars Journal, I think, and it's basically says that Ukraine is not the model for innovation, and I think he's absolutely right about that. The Ukrainians are doing remarkable things under enormous existential threats, and they're doing what they can with the resource they have as fast as they can. Time is a huge motivator. If you have some time and you have some resources, you need to be much more thoughtful and careful about what you do. We don't, generally speaking, field things that we're going to replace immediately. We field things that we're going to have in our inventory some period of time. So that means they need to have a certain level of reliability. They need to be affordable to repair. And the book walks through all these different design requirements, if you will, for each of the different domains. So you need to sort through, okay, do I need these things or not? How important are they? Is it worth the cost to do them? And come up with designs and operational concepts and organizational concepts that actually will work in an operational environment, and for the U.S. in a wide variety of operational environments. So I don't think that people are doing that hard work the way they should be right now. They're racing off to field things as quickly as they can without giving adequate thought to whether we're moving in the right direction or not.
6: Ken?
9: Good morning, sir. Amanda Simpson, mostly retired at this point. So you talk about autonomy, but I tend to divide it into two very distinct groups, which is automation and autonomous, and see them as different. And how would you see those being applied in the development process in these various different domains, how would they be employed?
7: Yeah. I like both of those terms. I like them both better than artificial intelligence, which is really, I think, misleading. Autonomy is independence, right? Automation is, may not be independent, but it's functions that humans traditionally might have done being done by machines. A lot of the warfighting functions, I think, can be automated. I mentioned, the Merc of a tank, what happened there. I mentioned my air defense system. You can automate those. The degree of autonomy you want to give those systems, you can automate them. The degree of autonomy you want to give them is a decision. So one of the things I wrestle with in the book is, where do I want to put the people? because I want people ultimately in control of all of this stuff. And so what role do they have, and where do they exist in the force structure, in the organizational structure that you have? Generally speaking, I automate everything below, let's just say, the company or battalion level for the ground domain, above maybe the, below maybe the squadron level for the air domain. And I have some human beings in supervisory roles for those. And in some cases, those supervisory roles could become individual engagement decisions. In other cases, they can be decisions about much more broadly employing the force against a set of targets and then automating what that force does to deal with those targets. So does that help? Does that give you a sense of where I draw the line?
10: Yes.
7: I think we're going to have to do that. I'll give you an example from, let's just take, pick your domain, but let's do ground, right? An assault on a position, right, where you're trying to essentially overwhelm that position with time and numbers. You want to get there as quickly as you can with as many lethal things as you can to destroy that thing that's being assaulted. So you're the defender. If you ask human beings to make every single engagement decision, you have slowed yourself down dramatically, and you're going to lose. You can't afford that. You've got to say, it's an assault. All of these things that are coming in my direction are bad guys, and we got to kill them all as fast as we can. Turn the machine on to do that and get out of the way. If you can't do that, I think you're going to lose. I think that's just the way it works. And there's an analogy for that in all the other domains. One of the more interesting domains is space. And I talk about how a conflict in space is not what we're used to at all. I think of space as a no man's land where everybody has it under observation. Everybody has it under potential fire. And when the war starts, whoever goes first is going to have a huge advantage. And if you preposition things, if you have a number of things ready to go on day one, you've figured out where all the things are you want to kill, you turn a switch and you go after them all at once. Again, you're overwhelming a human or any humans when you do that. You just can't. You've got to automate the response, which I think is very destabilizing. I think that the hair trigger nature of a conflict in space, I think, is very troubling. And I think we need to find some ways to try to develop some mechanisms that would address that and make it less advantageous for somebody to fire the first shot in space. First shots.
11: So we're going to go next to one of our online participants. So, Dan, go ahead and read off the question.
12: Secretary Kendall, this kind of aligns with your point you were just making, but as autonomous unmanned systems become increasingly common in these contested areas, is it even possible to create shared international efforts and controls that avoid mistakes or accidental attacks that could, by autonomous devices, that could lead to open conflict? And how do you set those up?
7: Yeah, I think our goal should be to reduce the error rates of all types from what human errors would be. I think you can apply this in a lot of other areas too. We make some pretty serious mistakes now. And I think you can document and get data on how often it happens. During the, you know, we just had a horrific mistake in Iran where we apparently put a weapon into a school for girls. But there were times during the wars on terror in Afghanistan and Iraq where we shot up wedding parties in the desert. In one case in Afghanistan, we shot up a Medicine Sans Frontières hospital. So errors happen, and we had one in the

0: for me is I'm a very logical mind. It's hard for me to convince myself we shouldn't use the automation. It's going to be better on both ends. Now, the problem we have with some of our adversaries, unfortunately, is they will only worry about half of that equation and not worry about the other half. And I think we as Americans, I hope, worry about both. So it's another reason why we can't delay. We have to move forward and try to stay ahead in this area.
1: A discussion of the future of warfare. Frank Kendall, former Secretary of the Air Force, his book, Lethal Autonomy, speaking with Damian Murphy of the Center for American Progress.
2: Sir.
3: I'm Peter Humphrey, an intelligence analyst and a former diplomat and a Dartmouth grad and ASW expert. My question is, to the degree that you can stay in the unclassified realm, who's looking at seafloor captors, encapsulated torpedoes? Are they acoustically triggered? Are they nuclear? Are they non-nuclear? Are they automatic?
0: All the things you cite are possible. I had the two hardest chapters for me to write were probably the surface warfare and the subsurface warfare. Different reasons why they were difficult. The vulnerability of surface combatants, I think, is at wherever they may be on the globe, I think is a problem for the surface Navy. The submarine side, it's hard to talk about because of classification. And you get into classified pretty quickly. And I think I make some references to bottom-mounted, based, passive, autonomous devices, mines, smart mines, basically, right, of various types and what could be done there. But I also talk about uncrewed, larger scale, not as big as a conventional submarine, but large enough to carry munitions and operate in cooperation with other similar uncrewed vehicles to target submarines or surface vessels, for that matter, right? And I think there's real potential there. It's another area where traditionally what the Navy has done with uncrewed systems in the subsurface world is try to design things that come out of a torpedo tube, as opposed to operate independently. They are buying a few right now, and there are larger vehicles, and they're interested in missions like mine laying, for example. I think we can go beyond that. And I think, frankly, the submarine world is a little unique because stealth has always been the basis for submarine survivability. And the president just put out quantum sensing EO the other day. I don't know if that changes anything anybody's actually doing, but the sensitivity of sensors of various types and the ability to break through that stealth, I think it's just a matter of time. And once that happens, the case for the submarine changes quite a bit. And you have to look at maybe very different devices. So I think it's an area where we buy very expensive products. We put a lot of people on them. And submarines go out and they do their absolute best to never be spotted or found. But once you start using them to engage targets, you've created a piece of data that gives everybody a pointer as to where you are. So, but again, classification really limited how much I could talk about that domain. But I think some very fundamental changes are coming there at some point.
4: So we've got time for one more. Let's go to Dan again online.
5: I have a question from Brian Everstein at Aviation Week. If the Biden administration or an administration you were part of decided to try for a reconciliation route and target a $1.5 trillion top line, where would you have directed the funding to go under modernization? Is the current administration's decision to go make the F-47 a major priority, risking other mission areas?
0: Yeah, well, read the book. Great last question. I think $1.5 trillion isn't necessary. I think there's a huge amount of waste in their current plans. I do think we need to rethink some of our strategic priorities within a more reasonable budget. I wrote an article for one of the defense trade publications about the F-47, the new fighter that the Air Force decided to proceed with. You know, I introduced the CCAs, and I'm delighted that they're continuing and they're going to production, and hopefully the next generation of next increment will be increased capability. I started the F-47. I started it as when I was Undersecretary for Acquisition Technology and Logistics. And what I felt we needed to do was –

0: move on to the next generation of fighters after F-35. And that we need to be working on technologies to support that. So over a decade ago, I did a study originally, which DARPA led, with the Air Force and the Navy. And they came back with a recommendation that we needed a systems-to-systems approach to air dominance, which I agreed with, and what the elements of that might be. But somewhere in there, there's still the next generation aircraft. And I started a program. I got $1 billion in the budget over 5 years. Again, led by DARPA, Army and Air Force and Navy kick in $300 million each, DARPA the rest. And we set out to do X-planes, prototypes. And I had a big fight with the director of DARPA about this, R.G. Provocker, who worked for me, because she didn't think we should be doing a crewed aircraft. And I said, I don't care about it being crewed or not. That's not the technology I'm trying to mature. There are other technologies that we need to demonstrate, so it's fine to make it a crewed aircraft for this purpose. But let's move forward and develop those technologies. So we did. And the program was on contract a year or two before I left the Obama administration. And it continued, and it succeeded. It's still classified. But those X-planes are the basis for the F-47.
1: Frank Kendall, his book, Lethal Autonomy, The Future of Warfare, Whether We Like It or Not.
0: The Air Force chose, while I was out of government, to pursue a design that is an F-22 replacement. The F-22 is a program I had back in the 80s and 90s and oversaw for DOD. It's an exquisite aircraft. It's designed around air superiority and air dominance. It had a lot of stealth on it. It is a two-engine, large aircraft, and very expensive. The original Air Force plan was to buy 700 of them, plus. Dick Cheney, when he was Secretary of Defense, and I helped him do this, did a review of all of our aircraft programs. Decided to keep the program going and cut the inventory down to about 200. I'm giving you a lot more detail than you want. I know. Sorry about that. And so that's what became the F-22, an aircraft we could only afford in very small numbers. But the Air Force loves it. It is the coolest air dominance platform around. The F-35 is not nearly as much fun. The F-35 has a lot of capability on it. The F-22 does not. We're doing a fairly significant upgrade to the F-22. But the Air Force envisioned, while I was out of government, that the thing they wanted next was a follow-on replacement for the F-22. And the R&D bill alone for that is tens of billions of dollars. And then the production, it's going to be very expensive. It's going to be multiples of the F-35. So I challenged that at one point. We were under tight budgets during most of my time as secretary. And the commander of Air Combat Command at the time, Cruiser Wilsbach, as we were doing our review of great power competition, refocusing on China, raised the point with me that he wasn't sure we were buying the right airplane with the F-47. It wasn't the F-47 yet. And I said, I 100% agree with you. Let's go take a hard look at that. And so we did a study over a few months to try to determine whether we should buy the F-47. And one of the reasons we did that was what the questioner asked about, was opportunity costs. If we're going to put $50 billion, it's a realistic number, into what became the F-47, that's $50 billion I can't spend on any of the other stuff we need. And if you've got $1.5 trillion, you don't have to worry about that as much. But if you don't, and I think it's more realistic to assume you don't, you've got to think very carefully about, am I pushing things out of the budget that I really need to do? So that's where we ended up, and that was kind of the context of my piece for one of the defense trade publications. I don't know, Sydney, was it yours? I can't remember which one it was. But anyway, they went ahead after I left. And if I'd still had constrained budgets and I had Dave Alvin's support at the time, I might have redirected that program to be something that was more consistent with what I put into the book, which is a platform that isn't designed to be the coolest fighter in the world with everything you can possibly imagine on it, with better technology than anything else, but to be an aircraft that controls CCAs. Controls uncrewed collaborative combat aircraft as its fundamental job, as opposed to being, the best dogfighter of all time. So anyway, that's basically the situation we have. The point I tried to make in the article was it's okay to go ahead with this if it doesn't crowd out other things that are probably more important.
2: Great. Well, that's a great point to end on. Frank, we really deeply appreciate your membership of our team here at the Center for American Progress as a senior fellow. The book is a remarkable contribution to the debate and the future about, you know, what our defense posture looks like, what our budgets look like. So I want to thank you for writing it. And I want to remind people that copies of the book are available at the end of this event. Frank will be out there signing. So I hope that you'll consider picking up a copy of it. And again, thank you so much.
1: From last June, hosted by the Center for American Progress, Frank Kendall, former Secretary of the Air Force, discussing his book, Lethal Autonomy, The Future of Warfare, Whether We Like It or Not. Joined by Damian Murphy, who served previously on the staff of the Senate Foreign Relations Committee, now a National Security Vice President at the Center for American Progress.

0: Welcome to Ceasefire, where we look to bridge the divide in American politics. I'm Dasha Burns, Politico Playbook co-author, and joining me now on either side of the desk, two guests who have agreed to keep the conversation civil even when they disagree. California Democratic Congressman George Whitesides and North Carolina Republican Congressman Pat Harrigan. Thank you both so much for being here.
1: Thanks for having us.
0: Two freshman congressmen who are friends, who get along. I'm sorry if I'm outing you guys here. In these divided times, it's great to have you both here. I do want to start with that. It's your first term in Congress for both of you. Has it been everything you ever hoped and dreamed?
2: Go ahead, George. We have the majority.
1: Well, you know,
0: wow, shots fired already. Come on.
1: not to be a bummer, but, you know, when we were sworn in January 3rd, we wanted to do big things, you know, and then 4 days later, we had the LA fires, hit our, yeah, our area. And I had campaigned on a platform of fire resilience and, focused on fire issues. So it was like quite a crazy, time. And we flew immediately back to the district to, you know, help out with relief efforts. And yeah, one of the things that's connected Pat and I is that he actually had a disaster, you know, in his district right before, he got sworn in as
2: Helene.
1: Well.
0: Yeah.
2: Hurricane,
0: yeah,
2: Helene.
0: I covered that. Yeah. Devastating. Yeah. So you both know what it means to really have to get on the ground and work for your district. I mean, how did that impact both your relationship and also, you know, as you watched how responsive or not responsive government can be?
2: Well, I think you've got a duty to represent your constituency as best you possibly can, but you also have to do that in light of the strategic interests of the overall United States. And I think that when you both have a common experience of a natural disaster that happens to each of your constituencies, it allows you an opportunity to really connect and say, I know what my people went through, so I know what his people are going through. How can we bridge the divide here? How can we help? And how can we move our constituencies forward as we continue to move forward the United States of America?
0: Has it been harder to get things done than you expected?
1: Oh my God, yes. I mean, you know,
0: could have predicted that answer.
1: We're in the minority, or I'm in the minority, you know, Pat is in the majority. But I come from a background that's from business, right? So I ran an aerospace company for 10 years, and before that I was chief of staff of NASA. And, you know, I'm used to organizations that are like high performing, right? Yeah. And doing stuff. And, you know, it is really hurting 435 cats to try to get something. There's an amazing statistic, which is the House is going to introduce like 15,000 bills this session, right? And the number of bills we've passed is, I think, around 100,
0: oh,
1: you know, that
0: God,
1: order of magnitude. So yeah, you think about all that effort and so little outcome. And that's what Pat and I have been working to try to fix.
0: Yeah, I mean, Pat, even in the majority, how much of an uphill climb is it to get anything across the finish line?
2: Well, it's always an uphill climb because at the end of the day, the House is a majority-led institution, right? It's 218 votes. That's the math. If you get 218, you're getting something across the finish line. But when it goes to the Senate, you got to get 60 votes. So that's 60%. You have to have a 60% consensus to actually get anything done in a meaningful way that goes to the president and gets signed into law outside of the reconciliation process. And so that's a very high bar for us to scale, either George or myself. And so it makes governing difficult, but I think that we've done a pretty good job. And I think one of the things that's been really surprising to me, coming in as a freshman, I always thought that you're not going to be able to get much done, that's going to be for folks who've been here for 30 years that have a lot of seniority. I've not found that to be the case. I mean, we've been able to get a ton done. And George and I actually sit on the same committees. We're on Armed Services and we're on Science, Space, and Technology. And so the Armed Services is, you know, the National Defense Authorization Act that we pass every single year is an amazing vehicle for both of us to actually work together to get things done, because at the end of the day, we can put legislation into that overall vehicle, get it across the finish line. In our first year, we got 17 of our 18 key priorities across the finish line, which for a freshman is very, very difficult to do, but you can make change up here. It is possible.
0: Yeah, I mean, to that point, I do wonder what is your relationship like for each of you with your party's leadership? Are they embracing new members, or are they telling you, sit down, young bucks? Like, what's the vibe like?
1: Well, we're having dinner with Leader Jeffries tonight as a freshman class, and so he's been quite welcoming of new voices, I have found, and it's been refreshing. You know, we've found a great relationship with these folks, and And obviously, you know, we're hoping that we'll have a different relationship where we get a lot more done in the next session.
0: What about for you guys?
2: I found our leadership to be incredibly accessible. As freshmen, we have a meeting every single month with the speaker himself, no staff, just members. And then I certainly have a cell phone. Every time that I've pinged him, I've gotten a response. And so
0: even with his like 1500 text messages a day that he gets.
2: Absolutely. And we joke back and forth on who's got more. He always has more, but it's a burden on all of us. Really, it is. But no, I found our leadership to be very accessible and that they prioritize the quality of ideas more than they prioritize how long you've been here in Washington.
0: In terms of bipartisanship, we'll talk about some of the legislation that you both are working on together. But, you know, people watching this see the divisions in Washington. You guys are an example of times and people that can bridge those divisions. But just how polarized do you see, do you feel Congress is right now?
2: The country's incredibly polarized, and I fear that it's becoming more and more polarized. I think that we each have our issues on our different sides, right? But if you look back structurally, I think that our founding fathers always intended that we would have broad disagreement as to the solutions to the nation's problems. I think what's a more modern phenomenon, likely due to the fact that we don't have a citizenry that generally shares the same values or principles or ethics or morality these days, we don't agree on the problems anymore. And so one of the things that George and I, seeing the world relatively the same way, not obviously having the same policies, but seeing the world from the same principle and value perspective, where can we work together? Where can we go make a difference for the future of the country, given that polarization? I think that's something that's been very important to us, and I think that showed in the work that we've been able to collaborate on together this year.
1: Yeah, I mean, we're really excited. Maybe we can talk a little bit about it, but yeah. We've been introducing several bills together, you know, on energy costs, AI, kids safety, things that are really bipartisan issues that when I go back to my district, when I talk to folks in our district or when I do roundtables with parents, these are the things that people are really caring about. And so that's exciting to be able to work on those kinds of issues.
0: Yeah, let's talk about those, especially on the tech stuff. I mean, one thing that's been fascinating to me as we have these conversations around AI, around social media, around data centers, right, there are some divisions around it, but they're not necessarily partisan divisions. You know, there are folks that are more supportive of Silicon Valley and big tech and folks that are less supportive of it. And largely, you know, the population, the voters, they're saying that they want some of this stuff reined in, right? So let's talk about, you have a couple of different tech-related bills. One is the Tracking Online Time and Screen Limits Act, and the other is you both co-sponsored the Self-Improving AI Monitoring Act. So tell me what's in these and how would this stuff work?
2: Well, when it comes to smartphones, I think we're both parents, and we understand that smartphones have incredible capabilities that deliver our kids educational opportunities that they wouldn't have had 20 years ago, but they also come with a lot of very serious consequences if not managed properly. And so one of the things that George and I both agree on is we want to provide some direction to families who are looking at how should we be regulating the amount of time that our kids are spending on their devices, whether that's smartphones or tablets or all of this new technology that we have. We also agree that we, as the government, should not be in the position of making those decisions for individual parents. That's up to the parents themselves. But if we can take some really smart people that we have in the government over at NIST, the National Institute of
1: Standards and
2: Technology.
0: A lot of acronyms.
2: But some really smart guys and say, look, we've got the resources to study this, and we're not going to get our data from Facebook or Google, but a genuine third party, and say, we can put out some parameters that can advise parents on maybe how they should look at making some of those decisions for their families with real science-based evidence. I think that that just enables us to equip parents to make better decisions for their children.
1: Yeah, I mean, you know, I don't know if you've talked to many parents recently, but the thing that drives them nuts is the kids have, like, their smartphone and their watch and their desktop and their laptop and their Chromebook and all these things. And so, you know, you literally have to be almost like an IT technician to figure out all this stuff as a parent. And so this particular bill that Pat and I have done essentially encourages NIST to develop standards so that parents can get on top of that better, because people are at their wit's end with these things. And the kids are so smart that they can get around almost anything that the parents are putting in front of them. And what is the end result is that we have a generation that is like addicted to smartphones. They're spending 10 to 12 hours on it. They're addicted, but a lot of them don't love it.
0: I mean, I interviewed Jonathan Haidt on my podcast, The Conversation, recently, and, you know, he's getting responses in places like Australia and in parts of Europe where they're, you know, banning phones in schools and putting some limits on how old you have to be a part of social media. He says he's actually hearing kids themselves say, like, thank you for this because it's leveling the playing field, and so you're not the weird one out if you're like not on social media. But it's exhausting for kids and parents, I think.
1: It really is. And so we have to address this crisis of digital health right now. You know, and whether it's, you know, a screen time bill or about, you know, AI, social platforms, different things like this, you know, people are crying out for this right now. And America is sort of like leading the charge because we have the highest distribution of devices and the most
0: screen
1: time.
0: And the companies are here.
1: So trying to come up with smart solutions that actually help the people in our communities, which is what we're focused on, is inspiring work. And we got to keep doing that because that's what the American public wants. They want Congress to work, you know, and they want Congress to solve problems that affect them, you know. And we've done this other great bill around energy costs, right? I did a roundtable last night, and there was a lady who was just at her wit's end because she had $1,000, you know, energy bill. And so thinking about ways that we can lower that cost, we're both, I think, united in the idea that we need to produce more energy, you know, create an energy abundance. And that's something that we can all agree on, because as we do that, that will lower people's costs and, you know, help people address the cost crisis.
0: Okay, but Congressman Harrigan, these all sound like ideas that people across the board can get on board with. Why is it so hard to get any of it passed?
2: Well, at the end of the day, it comes down to how do you get it attached to a certain vehicle that gets it actually across the finish line in the House and in the Senate? And as freshmen, that is an uphill battle that we have. These might be bills that George and I have to shepherd for the next several years until they actually get pushed into law. But I think that we're not trying to scale a hill that's too hard here. I mean, when we talk about the screen time bill, when we talk about changing our energy infrastructure and upgrading it, we're talking about utilizing existing government resources. We're not talking about new spend. We're not talking about new government employees. We're talking about using existing government resources to drive better solutions for the American people. And I think that's something that just makes a lot of common sense.
0: Can we talk about this AI data center debate? Because it's been pretty central this week. After the president weighed in, he wrote on Truth Social that the only reason communities throughout the USA should not want data centers is that they want to end up being backwards and poor. If they want to be successful and rich with far lower taxes and jobs all over the place, let data reign. Congressman Harrigan, what do you make of how the president is framing this issue and his push for data centers when right now the polling is pretty overwhelming that people are concerned about data centers being built in their communities?
2: I think it's a little counterproductive the way that the president is framing it. I think at the end of the day, we have to understand. I mean, certainly the president's in a different position. He's in an executive role. He is actually making decisions for the future of the country, whereas George and I are representatives. We sit on the board of directors of the country, and our job is to do the very best that we possibly can to synthesize what our constituencies want to have happen in Washington and act on their behalf. Sometimes that means, at least for me, I don't know about you, but sometimes I vote in a way that's different than the way that I would have voted personally, because I think that's where the majority of my constituency wants us to go. I don't think that government should come in and dictate to anybody what their decisions should be at the local level about whether they want data centers or whether they don't want data centers. I do believe it is our responsibility as representatives to inform our constituencies, to tell them the truth, to have honest discussions about what are the advantages, what are the opportunities, and what are the limitations and constraints and consequences of those, and allow our constituencies to make those decisions for themselves.
0: Congressman Whitesides, what do you make of what your colleague here just said and of what the president's doing?
1: Well, look, I disagree with the president. Obviously, people are authentically concerned about real issues in their community when it comes to data centers. And I think we need to center their concerns, you know, that they are very worried about the price of their electricity, and they're worried about the huge growth in energy usage by these data centers. They're worried about water, you know, in their communities. And I come from a desert community in California where water is one of the foremost issues. They're worried about pollution, you know, whether it's air pollution or sound pollution. Now, these are real issues, and I think that, you know, data centers may be the right thing for certain communities, maybe not the right thing for other things, but we have to center people and we have to center their concerns. And right now, the American people have very, very deep concerns about data centers.
0: Do you worry, Congressman Harrigan, that this could be another headwind for Republicans in the midterms, given what the president is pushing and where most voters are at?
2: Well, because George and I both sit on Armed Services and Science, Space, and Technology, the way that I look at it is we sit at the confluence of the future of our nation's defense as well as the future of our nation's market economy. This problem is going to be an issue that is going to take resolution regardless of whether Republicans or Democrats have control of Congress. So I don't think it's going to be an acute midterm election issue. I do think it's going to be a longer term issue over how our constituencies want to live in their communities.
0: Let's talk about both of your work on the Armed Services Committee. First of all, how bipartisan is that committee, especially given the backdrop of the conflicts raging around the world right now?
1: Can I tell you one of the things that gives me hope about this country? It is classified hearings of the Armed Services Committee. And I mean that authentically.
0: Wow.
1: I think that the classified hearings we do, I wish that the American public could see the tenor of interaction within those hearings. Obviously, the information is classified and shouldn't be shared, but the tenor of interaction that you see in that is dramatically different than what you see in public hearings. In public hearings, it's all for show. Frankly, it's pretty useless, and I'm totally disillusioned with the public hearings that we have in this country, because I don't think it's very... It's useless. But behind closed doors, people act like human beings. The seniority ranking doesn't really matter. People ask questions that are authentic. You have people from both sides asking tough questions. And that is a place that you do see bipartisan cooperation. Because at the end of the day, the Armed Services Committee is one of the most bipartisan, maybe even the most bipartisan committee on the Hill, because we are focused on one thing, which is the national security of this country. And that is a bipartisan issue. That's my take.
2: Totally agree. I think the worst thing that ever happened to Congress was putting cameras inside of open committee hearings, because it forces everybody. I know, I'm sorry. It's true. But look, you've got people that are there for their 5 minutes of showtime. And you certainly want to be open, and you want to have total clarity to the American people of what's happening, but it's got this pernicious incentive about how people act and how people behave. And so I think that that's really done our country a disservice. I totally agree with George that when you actually get behind closed doors and you're in those classified settings, everybody turns all of that off, and it becomes about country first. You don't see anybody inside of those classified hearings putting the party over the country. It just doesn't happen. And our country operates much better when you have the board of directors making and doing their business from that perspective, as opposed to try to lodge partisan points.
0: I do want to talk to you guys about how the committee and how each of you are thinking about the conflict with Iran right now, because as I talk to folks in and around the White House, I mean, there seems to be a pretty widespread acceptance that this is not over anytime soon. And we just had this week the Secretary of the Army, Dan Driscoll, resign. It came after reported tensions with Defense Secretary Pete Hegseth. We've seen a lot of turnover at the Pentagon, a lot of senior leadership leave. How concerned are you, Congressman, with this departure and the other recent departures at a time when you know the Pentagon is playing a crucial role in the world?
2: Well, I think there's no concern that there's been a lot of tension at the top between Secretary Hegseth and Secretary Driscoll. I might be the only person on Capitol Hill that has a really strong relationship with both. And I think it is concerning whenever we have a shakeup at the top, when we're actively engaged in a conflict overseas, and you've got you have somebody who's acting chief as a four-star General Leniev, but you don't have any confirmed leadership in the Army. And with the struggles that the Pentagon might have in getting future leaders confirmed into those positions, the Army could be operating without confirmed leadership for a long time, which I think is problematic. That being said, I think that this is a little bit overblown in the media, because you have these transitions that happen during administrations. The average length of service for any service secretary is 22 months. Dan Driscoll has served 18 months, and he was actually kind of confirmed a little bit late in the process. So I wouldn't lean too much into what the media has been saying about what this connotates for future impacts to the overall apparatus and operation of the Pentagon, but it is certainly something that we need to watch that doesn't move from an incipient problem to something that's larger.
1: Can I just say something?
0: Yeah.
1: So this is probably an area where we may disagree a little bit. I mean, I think Hegseth has been an unmitigated disaster. The disaster in the senior ranks of the military, where you have dozens of generals who've been summarily dismissed, including some of the nation's best generals, General George in particular. These are people who are leading the fight on modernization of the military. And by the way, I want to congratulate or laud the work of my colleague on modernization, because he's leading the way on a lot of the modernization efforts inside the armed services. But Hegseth it's going to take years to recover from the damage that he is doing to the senior leadership inside the Pentagon. The foundation of this country, or one of the key foundations of this country, is a non-political military. And he is trying his best to push it in a direction that I think is fundamentally unhealthy for the future of this country.
0: Congressman Harrigan, what do you make of what your colleague here said?
2: I think it's worth noting, and I understand the explanation, right? Because there's a lot of bravado and there's a lot of talk that goes on that I think kind of washes over what's actually happening underneath the surface, and no media is really talking about this. I mean, when you really look at what the problem set is, you've got Secretary Hegseth, who believes that we don't have high enough quality leaders in the military, and then you have Secretary Driscoll, who ultimately believes that while that may be true in certain circumstances, we actually have a structure problem in the military with combatant commanders that is leading to the outcome of seemingly weak leadership. It's not that we actually have weak leadership. The real answer or question is, which one of those two things is right? And my personal opinion is both of them are actually a little bit right. So when I look at this and I say, I think Pete has a lot to offer this country, and I think he's offered it a lot, and I think he's got a lot more left to offer, I think Dan has a lot more to offer the country, and now he's unfortunately stepping away from his role. I think that's overall a loss for the country.
0: Do you worry about what Congressman Whiteside just said, though, about the politicization of the armed forces?
2: There's been a politicization of the armed forces that has happened over now many administrations. And I would say it started in the post-Bush era with President Obama, and then the pendulum swung back and Trump won, and it swung back even further under President Biden, and now it's swung back even further under Trump too. That is a problem. Carte blanche across the board, that is a problem. What we need to focus on as leaders, as the board of directors of this country, is making sure that the military is insulated from politics. It's one of our finest institutions, and it doesn't function properly when the perverse incentives that come with the politicization of our military leadership, to include our generals, which is a problem, and Pete is right about that. It's a problem for the country, and it's not sustainable if we want to maintain the world's strongest military.
0: So what is your message to Secretary Hegseth right now?
2: My message is we need stability, and we've got to get stability at all costs, and we will not have stability if we allow arguments that are happening around the periphery to actually come in and impact the work that Congress does, which is funding our nation's military. We have way too many funding disagreements between Republicans and Democrats right now that have moved into partisan circles when those discussions should actually be about the strategic flexibility of the United States of America. That we have a supplemental right now that we are all at odds about. And for good reasons we're at odds, but at the end of the day, that should be a nonpartisan exercise because it deals with the strategic flexibility of U.S. leadership no matter which party is at the helm.
0: Without revealing anything classified that you guys talk about in the armed services briefings, where is this conflict headed? I mean, as I just said, from the White House perspective, from what I'm hearing, it's a bit of a stalemate at this point. Where is Congress on this? Are you getting the information that you feel that you need? Are you being heard by the administration?
1: There are a few questions there. I think to take them in order, I don't think anybody knows exactly where this disastrous war is going because it seems to continue. You know, something that was started off, you know, with a limited engagement has now gone on for over a half a year and, you know, with no prospect of stopping. And the impact is on our communities, you know, who are getting hammered by higher gas costs and, our Pat has been a leader on the recapitalization of our munition stocks. And, you know, they're super low. It's not a classified statement to say that. Are we getting enough information? No. We are asking questions, and we are not getting back answers from the Secretary of Defense. So it is being run poorly. It has poor strategic goals, and we are not achieving our strategic aims. And it is going to be, I think, a continued problem for months to come.
0: Congressman Harrigan, you want to respond to that?
2: I think at the end of the day, our role here is to make sure that our nation's strategic interests are accomplished. I share a lot of George's frustrations. I think that most of my constituents do too, right? I mean, look, in 2024, we campaigned on not starting a new international conflict. One has started. The strong work that Republicans did during the reconciliation package last July, the Working Families Tax Cuts Act, like we passed historic tax cuts. We got no tax on tips. We got no tax on Social Security. We've done some incredible work on drug prices. I mean, drug prices, prescription drug prices are down 80% right now. But we secured the single largest tax return in American history for the middle class. 70% of those that benefited from the tax cuts last year made less than $100,000 a year by dollars returned. The problem is when those largest tax cuts, they're throwing it right into their gas tank because of this conflict that we started. So I think we have to be open and be honest about all of this. And we can say two things at one time, which is we've done some really good work, but there are some consequences that are retarding the American people from seeing the benefits of that work. But at the end of the day, we've all got to work together to continue to move the ball forward. And though we might have very strong disagreements about how this war has actually been conducted, I think we can all agree Iran can never have a nuclear weapon. And we need to resolve this as soon as possible in a way that serves the strategic interests of the United States of America and its allies.
0: Do you see a way to do that at this point? Do you see the light at the end of the tunnel here?
2: Well, what the administration has to do is it has to make a decision, because I think what it's not doing right now is making a decision. And what that does, and those of us who are serving in Congress that are veterans of the global war on terror, we've learned from the last 25 years of conflict, we do not need to be engaged in another forever war. And the longer this goes on, the higher our threshold becomes to define success, and the lower Iran's threshold becomes to define success. And the greater risk that exists that some sort of action by Iran could have very serious consequences that make it politically inescapable for us to leave the war, thereby creating a forever conflict. So we need to end this conflict, but the administration needs to communicate the way that that's going to happen. They have not done that yet.
0: Before I let you guys go, I do want to ask about Russia, because we know that Iran and Russia, I mean, the Iran war is not happening in isolation. There's a China element, there's a Russia element, and there's, of course, the conflict between Russia and Ukraine. And take a look at this Washington Post headline. Putin pledges support to Iran, rallies leaders to challenge U.S. There is a Senate-approved Russia sanctions bill waiting in the House right now. Hakeem Jeffries, the minority leader, spoke about Democratic concerns this week. Take a listen.
3: It risks providing tariff and sanctions authority to Donald Trump and his administration that we believe they will abuse. And so I have serious concerns with the legislation.
0: So do you think that there is appetite for Democrats to pass this? Then I'll ask the same to you for Republicans.
1: I'm not going to get in front of the caucus, but I think that the concern is that giving more power to the president around the issue of tariffs is something that is very uncomfortable for a lot of folks on the Democratic side. And that's because...
0: But it's punishing Russia.
1: I get it. And I think, you know, the majority of Democrats in the Senate came to the conclusion that it was targeted and it was the right thing to do. So, I think we'll see how that conversation goes out. What I do know is that Californians are spending $4,500 more per year per family because of tariffs, right? And so there is rightly, I think, great concern around giving more tariff authority to the president. I will say this, though. I think that one of the areas that gives me hope in Congress is the really bipartisan feeling in the Armed Services Committee that Ukraine is a serious issue that we have to stand with our allies there, and we have to help them defend against, you know, the murderous war criminal who is Vladimir Putin. And so I do not want to give the impression that we are not at all unified, I think, at a macro level on fighting back against President Putin, because what he is doing in Ukraine and what he is doing across Eastern Europe, there's the risk that he might attack a NATO ally in a serious way. This is a very dangerous moment, and we need responsible folks like Pat across the table to, you know, all work together, because this is a very risky moment for the country and for the world.
0: Do you think Republicans are ultimately going to get on board with this?
2: Well, I appreciate George's last point that he made there, which is, you know, look, at the end of the day, we've got a very serious crisis in Eastern Europe. What I took Hakeem Jeffries' statement to mean is that, you know, he's more concerned about the president abusing these sanctions than he is about Russia brutalizing Ukraine, which doesn't really make any sense to me, because ultimately that means it's brutalizing Europe, which is one step away from being the problem of the United States of America. And so I think we can all get on the same page on this type of legislation and continue to put pressure on Vladimir Putin, because at the end of the day, I support what the president has done. I support the president calling on Europe to step up and defend its own backyard. I support the sale at European dollars of American hardware to support Ukraine against the invasion that Vladimir Putin has started. I don't want to do that on the backs of the American taxpayer. I don't think that's wise for us. So if we can come to a consensus on sanctions, which to me seems pretty easy to do, I think it'll get across the finish line.
0: So will you vote in favor?
2: I likely will.
0: And what about you?
1: I'm still looking at it.
0: All right. Well, that is all the time we have. North Carolina Republican Congressman Pat Harrigan, California Democratic Congressman George Whitesides, thank you both so much for your time.
2: Thanks for having us.
0: All right. Well, the president this week took aim at the growing backlash against data centers, warning communities that opposing these facilities means missing out on jobs and risks giving China the upper hand when it comes to AI. That brings us to this week's C-SPAN flashback, where we dig into the video archives to show you a moment in political history that relates to today. Back in 2011, President Barack Obama used similar rhetoric in his State of the Union address to push the development of clean energy technology and expand high-speed wireless to 98% of Americans. Take a listen.
4: Sustaining the American dream has never been about standing pat. It has required each generation to sacrifice and struggle and meet the demands of a new age. We need to out-innovate, out-educate, and out-build the rest of the world. The first step in winning the future is encouraging American innovation. None of us can predict with certainty what the next big industry will be or where the new jobs will come from. 30 years ago, we couldn't know that something called the Internet would lead to an economic revolution. What we can do, what America does better than anyone else, is spark the creativity and imagination of our people. We unleashed a wave of innovation that created new industries and millions of new jobs. This is our generation's Sputnik moment.
0: To discuss the data center debate and other top political stories of the week, I'm joined by two pros from both sides of the aisle. Democratic strategist Chuck Rocha, a veteran of several Democratic campaigns, including senior advisor to Bernie Sanders' 2020 presidential campaign, and Republican strategist Brian Lanza, former senior advisor to the 2024 Trump campaign. Thank you both so much for being here.
5: Thank you.
6: Thank you.
0: Let's start with this data center issue, because it's one of the few things right now that actually is political, but is not necessarily partisan. Like, Democrats and Republicans are kind of all over the map here, and so are voters. Take a look at this Fox News poll. It found that 70% of all voters oppose the building of a data center in their area to support AI technology. 60% of Republicans oppose, and 76% of Democrats opposed. Guys, there are very few issues where you have these kinds of numbers for both Democrats and Republicans. Brian, what do you think is going on here?
6: Well, it needs to be the opposite. I mean, I think the argument needs to be made, and both parties need to do it, is that the future of the United States continues to be this digitization of the economy, and data centers is the next component. To put our heads in the sand and ignore what's taking place worldwide is only going to put us behind. So you have Republican leaders who need to step up, and Democratic leaders need to step up and say, yes, data centers is the way our economy is moving forward. Now, there are responsible ways to do it. You know, the corporations can pay their energy costs. They can pay their water costs. It's not just unrestricted build and do whatever you want. But there, you know, the general view is that data centers are bad for, you know, America's future. Data centers is the future of America. And we've had these episodes in our history where you've had innovation come place and sort of rub against the general will of the public. You know, the gas tractor, you know, back at the turn of the 19th century scared everybody. They thought all these agricultural jobs that America had was going to disappear. And the fact is it didn't. So we're at that injunction point. Both need leaders of our parties, the leaders of who drive policy, need to stress how important this is and then come up with a useful message to transition that these are our futures and putting our heads in the sand will result in American failure.
0: Well, that's not necessarily happening. And I know a lot of Democrats, including one guy you're very close to, Senator Bernie Sanders, is saying the opposite, saying we should push pause on this whole thing.
5: You know, I was watching your clip about Obama and about him telling the American people, you need to sacrifice a little bit. Now, that is probably something that needs to happen over lots of areas and lots of things in our economy over many generations. But today, we're 60 days before a midterm, and there's no politician that I know of, Democrat, Republican, who want to take on this issue because of what you said. Is there hope afterwards to what Brian's saying? And part of what Brian's saying about the technology piece of this is factual, but nobody's going to have that conversation until after the midterms, because right now, I'm going to use it. The Republicans are going to use it to win elections.
0: Oh, everyone's using it. I mean, take a look at this ad from Wisconsin's gubernatorial race. Republican Tom Tiffany is targeting Democratic nominee Dave Crowley with this ad. Look.
7: Senator David Crowley.
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7: And he wants you to pay for it. 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Family farms paved over. Why? Because Crowley's campaign is funded by the people building them. Data Center David Crowley. Big tech wins. Wisconsin pays.
0: Okay, so Brian, Tom Tiffany, the Republican candidate, is doing this. Trump is saying data centers are the golden goose. He's saying you get on board with it. And yet Republicans are attacking Democrats.
6: Listen, I think Chuck said it right. It's we're 60 days out of an election. And so it's a highly politicized issue. And the narrative is not going to get fixed till post elections. President Trump is right. I mean, this is the future of this country. President Obama was right when he made that statement, you know, when he talked about the future of this country. But you're not going to have an honest conversation before the election because we know there's so much negativity behind data centers that it's easy to brand the other person, and that's 2 to 3 points in an entire election year. That's the win.
0: I know you want to jump in on this. Before you do, can I play you an ad from Democratic candidate Sherrod Brown in Ohio against Republican incumbent John Husted? Watch.
9: We, the people, have created the demand for these data centers. You can go back to the bunny ear antenna on your TV. You don't need a data center. When we look in the mirror, we are the problem.
10: John, you said we're the problem. We're not the ones who gave $2.5 billion in out of control tax breaks to big out of state corporations to convince them to fill Ohio with 226 data centers. John, that was you. You're telling Ohioans to look in the mirror. When you are the reason folks are worried about these data centers raising our electric rates, devouring our farmland, sucking up our water. This is on you, John. All of us are paying the price, John. Maybe you should be the one to look in the mirror.
0: So Republicans are legitimately worried about this race in part because of this issue.
5: Well, people know who Sherrod Brown is in Ohio. The last time Sherrod Brown actually won was in 2018, the first year after Donald Trump was elected. But the point I want to make, you actually made with this ad, which is, guess who's one of Sherrod Brown's biggest supporters from the day that he was even in Congress? The AFL-CIO and the labor unions. Mm. Guess who is very pro-data centers? The laborers union, the carpenters union, the plumbers union. My boy's a union plumber in Pittsburgh. They're very much creating lots of jobs, and the unions are for this, so it makes it very complicated for Democrats because both can be right at the same time. They do cost a lot of water. They shouldn't get tax breaks, all the things that the former senator was saying, but it complicates things for Democrats when their union brethren is like, whoa, whoa, whoa, those are our jobs.
0: So what are you hearing from labor unions then when Sherrod Brown is going against data centers?
5: It's come up in every single race I've worked in. I'm working in a handful of Senate races and 30 House races. And what's being said is to make sure that the union guys aren't mad at them, they're saying, okay, if we build them, let's make sure that they pay for themselves. Let's make sure that they have a separate utility, separate water, where it doesn't drive up the cost for the residents, and the residents should have a say-so in whether it's built in their local community. That's kind of been the middle ground in the campaigns that I'm working in.
0: Brian?
6: Listen, you know, when the United States government invested in railroads, communities really didn't get to have a say. It was the federal government made the decision of, hey, this is where we need to expand. This is how the market's going to expand. This is what we're going to do. At the end of the day, we know what the economy of the future looks like. And it includes data centers, a significant amount of data centers. And you're right. It's a lot of labor jobs that are at stake. You know, my brother-in-law is an electrician. You know, his response is in Northern Virginia. So he feels set and he's coming back like, wait, why do they want to take away our jobs now? You know, I practiced this trade. I went through all the training, and now they want to take away our jobs. What are these politicians thinking? We know what the future is. We know what the fix is. It's better messaging. We have to get through the midterms. But data centers are here to stay, and politicians who are going to tell you that they're going to stop them and take them away, they're lying to you. You have to have an economy with data centers going forward.
11: Right, if you want to know if they really work, watch the Texas governor who's built more data centers even 100%. This week. Walk that back.
0: Mm-hmm. Let's talk about some specific midterm races here, because Massachusetts had its primaries this week, and there was an interesting result with Ed Markey, incumbent senator, defeating
11: young
0: Seth
11: Ed
0: Moulton.
11: Markey. Young whippersnapper Ed Markey.
0: 80-year-old progressive champion who, this is how the Boston Globes put it, who resisted the political gravity that spelled other members of the Democratic Party's old guard on Tuesday, handily beat back Representative Seth Moulton and his calls to pass the generational torch in their often bitter Senate primary. Chuck, what does Markey's win say about what's going on in the party?
11: Well, for all of you at home who love watching C-SPAN, you'll love this, is that it's a Democratic primary in Massachusetts. It ain't East Texas where I'm from. And guess what? Folks in a Democratic primary in Massachusetts love them some Ed Markey. And guess what? You have Bernie Sanders, you have AOC. I know you've talked about this a lot, Dasha. Like, the coalition was together. And there's just... when you line up Democrats, they're going to be with a guy like Ed Markey who has a long track record. General election, different. If it's an open primary, different. I'm a strategist who's paid to win elections. In a Democratic primary, you don't want to vote against somebody like Ed Markey.
0: There's also the Massachusetts Democratic House primary where 71-year-old incumbent Congressman Stephen Lynch defeated 39-year-old Patrick Roth. What's happening in Massachusetts where, like, the older candidates are actually still succeeding?
11: It's more complicated than that. You know this, is that that congressman you just described is the moderate.
0: Yeah.
11: And the guy that was running against him is the progressive, the opposite of the Markey. So this ain't about, like, who's more DSA or who's more conservative. It's folks who have been there a long time in a Democratic primary who have name ID.
0: Yeah.
11: When you have to spend a lot of money. You didn't see AIPAC come in and spend $50 million like in Michigan. Mm-hmm. You didn't see the Blue Dog Caucus either one. So when you line them up straight up, you're going to have those folks win.
0: All right, let's talk about the Republican convention. I'm going to be there next week. Brian, are you going?
6: No.
0: Well,
6: I'm not a Texas guy in September.
0: Texas in September is rough. Interesting decision.
11: Hang on, y'all. This is refreshing in Texas in September. You can sweat all that ugly out. Anyway.
0: I knew that was gonna get Chuck. Republican midterm convention, Brian, they're doing this. There's still a big question about, like, who's actually going to go. Politico.
6: I was reading that it's sold out.
0: Not exactly.
11: I mean, read Politico, it ain't was, cheap, but it may be sold out.
6: Yeah, well,
0: Politico was talking to, like, dozens of Republican congressmen and women and lawmakers who are not deciding to go.
6: Listen, I'm from California, right? So every election year, we always have a convention in September before November. And you know who never shows up? The guys who are in tough races.
0: Yeah.
6: So, yeah, you're going to have some party people show up, you know, someone who have the easier races, they're going to show up. But the ones who are in tough races, it's safe to say that they're going to stay home and they're going to work hard and they're going to knock on through those 3 days, 4 days. They're probably,
0: So what's the point of this? What are Republicans
6: I think the point is to galvanize the base. I think you've seen, you know, you see that President Trump still has a tremendous amount of support with the base, but they're not enthusiastic. So they're finding messaging opportunities where they can create that enthusiasm. And what we've seen over the years is that conventions usually do a great job of connecting the voters to the electorate in a broader way, and it gins up enthusiasm. So yeah, you know, you're having a debate because the Republicans have figured out they want to try to gin up enthusiasm before November, because the Dems are already excited. It's the Republicans that need to become more excited about November, and you know, Trumpapalooza is what they're calling it.
11: It's not a bad idea, especially if you're the Republicans who are fighting history and fighting the enthusiasm. Yeah. All the press is going to be there. This is the Democrat backing up the Republicans by saying, if you're going to have all the press,
0: that's what ceasefire is all about.
11: That's right. Yeah. If you're there every day talking about how your big beautiful bill reduced the tax on something or made your life better, if the American public are going to buy that, that's where you do it. You want folks talking about your agenda. The problem with this White House, in my opinion, is that they don't talk about that. They talk about ballrooms and the war when folks want to talk about costs.
0: Well, Brian, is Trump going to stay on message?
6: Yes.
11: See there?
0: All right. On the record, Brian says yes. We'll see what happens. Let's turn to Michigan really quickly, because Democratic Senate nominee there, Abdul El-Sayed, engaged in a war of words this week with Vice President J.D. Vance. Take a listen.
12: There's something about Abdul El-Sayed that is very, very evil and on the rise in the United States of America today. And it's people who see themselves not as citizens of a common nation, fighting for every single person, whether they're Jewish or Christian, whether they're white or black or brown, but see themselves as fighting for one group at the expense of others. And that is how, ladies and gentlemen, you destroy the United States of America.
13: Well, let me tell you what's evil. Evil is the idea of starting wars when there's peace. Evil is the idea of stripping away people's health care when they absolutely have no other option. What's evil is to do that so that you can pass a tax cut for billionaires. What's evil is putting a data center that people don't want in their backyard despite them. What's evil is corrupting yourself because you want a little bit more power.
0: And there's data centers again. Brian, what's Vance doing here? What's the strategy?
6: Yeah, he's different. You know, Abdul has a different vision of America than what we've had for the last 250 years. And he's highlighting that. I mean, that is the danger of, and that's the fear that Republicans hope will counter whatever the economic views are, is the Democratic Party of the day has a much different vision of what America should look like, and it's counter to where we are. It's outside the mainstream. You have one candidate there who expressed it. You have other of these radical lefty candidates who are coming. It is a radical revolution that's taking place on the left, and it's our job to highlight it. It's different. It's radical. It wants to change the structure of who we are as a country. And what better time than to fight that out there in an election? And they amplify our validations by the things they say every day.
0: Chuck, is this a preview of the kind of showdown we're going to be seeing in 2028?
5: I think it's exactly that. I think that my party has to find who they are, right? And I think Abdul's going to be fine. I think he's going to win. I think that a car part has to cross that bridge five times. It'll be more about the Canadian tariffs than whatever either one of them are fighting back and forth about. It's a strategy, what Brian describes. The question is, I don't think that strategy wins in an off year. But Dasha, to your point, in a presidential year, all games are off. Donald Trump is the president because he runs in a year when he can bring new people that Brian was talking about, he needs to motivate to the game. Who on our side is going to do that when you have 25 people running in a primary? Which one of their visions will the one that line up with those primary voters? Don't talk to me about Pennsylvania or Georgia yet. You got to win a primary before you win a general.
0: Well, speaking of that, I want to talk about the impact of the progressive movement, because I spoke with Stephen A. Smith for my podcast, The Conversation, this week. And, you know, there's been a lot of speculations about potentially his political future, but he also had some pretty harsh words for the Democratic Socialist Movement. Listen.
14: What should the Democratic Party do about that progressive, the insurgent left faction of the party? Do they disavow them? Like, how does the Democratic Party handle it?
15: Tell them to sit their ass down and get with the program. You're not running.
14: What does that look like?
15: It ain't happening. In other words, that's not going to win us general elections. That's not going to get it done for us. We're not going to be able to pull that off. How is that going to sit up there and assist the American voters or the American people when it comes to actually running our country? You got to do business with both sides. It can't be all or nothing on either side of the aisle. They're both wrong.
0: All right, Chuck, what do you say to Stephen A. about all that?
5: Well, I think that, again, it's easy for me to sit back and say, we're a big tent, but the DSA is not a political party. There's one party, it's a Democratic Party. They're a tea club of a lot of blue-haired, over-educated folks at the DSA, and they have the right to have their opinion. But when you talk about what they stand for, if you go to the average Democratic primary voter or general election voter and say, should workers have more voice at work? Do you deserve to have health care? They align with that. It's this stuff that's on the fringe of what we all talk about with DSA that gets highlighted, and I just don't think that that's fair.
0: Brian, how much are Republicans, though, going to weaponize that fringe?
6: 100%. I mean, they've weaponized the far right against us. So this is payback. And, you know, by the way, you know, the good thing for Republicans is the AOCs, the Abduls, they're great for sound bites, and they reinforce of what is scary about the far left. You know, this country is not, you know, it, mainstream in this country is not liberal San Francisco. Right? It's Iowa. And what the party seems to be doing, I've seen in California, they're running further and further to San Francisco values. And San Francisco values are not American values. They're pretty radical. And the more and more they run there, I don't want to say the easier it becomes for us, but we have to be very careful that we nominate the right person so that they can provide that clear contrast to how radical these lefts, the Democratic Party has become.
0: But man, Republicans are also facing an uphill climb in some states that would typically be easy wins for them. I mean, Texas is one of them. Let's take a look at some of the reporting from my Politico colleagues saying that Paxson Allies launched a $15 million ad, the first major ad buy on behalf of Ken Paxson in his battleground matchup with Democrat Tallarico.

0: time when Republicans control everything in Washington, D.C., do you really look to the Democrats and say, they're the ones in charge of this that's made this bad for you? When we can say, look, we ain't even in charge. They don't care what initials are behind your name. If you could just do one of two things, make them make more money or help shit not cost so much.
1: Brian, I want you to respond to that. But also, I mean, how, real talk, how worried are Republicans about Texas?
2: Oh, we're petrified. I mean, I think we're going to lose Texas. You know, and it's just.
1: You think you're going to lose
2: 100%.
1: Texas?
2: 100%. It's just, listen, we nominated a bad candidate who is not only a bad candidate on paper, he doesn't even like to work that hard. And so, you know, we're going to struggle. He's going to be required to be bailed out financially. And I just don't think the party's going to bail him out. So he's just going to sort of die at the vine.
1: Meanwhile, President Trump, you know, there's been a lot of requests for more spending in mm-hmm. Texas. The president may spend more, but he's also saying this. Listen.
3: We're going to go to Texas and work for Ken Paxton, who's a great guy. I mean, so Ken Paxton, you might not like the way he dresses. And I say this, it's so insulting to him, but I might as well say it. You might not like the way he looks. You might not love his look. You might not love his television interviews. But he was the best attorney general in the country, perhaps. He was one of the best in the entire country. And that speaks a lot louder than the suit he's wearing that doesn't look so great.
1: Okay, Brian. Is this what you want to hear if you're in the Paxton campaign?
2: You don't have to love him. You just got to vote for him. I guess that's the message, right? Listen, if you're in the Paxton campaign, you know, work hard, right? I mean, that's the biggest criticism I hear from all my folks in the committees is the general view is that they're not working as hard and they already have a huge deficit to make up. And when you have that, that's fine. But you got to show that you're willing to work hard to close that gap. And the general feeling is that he's just waiting to get bailed out by the national parties. And I just don't think that's happening this time.
0: The real consequences in Texas is not as much the Tallarico stuff. It's going great. We have a flawed candidate. We have a great candidate on our side. Look down ballot. Watch five congressional races that are south of San Antonio right now that will probably determine who controls Congress. Right around San Antonio, there's the 35th and the 23rd. One of those was the Gonzalez seat. Mm-hmm. The other one is a newly drawn seat. And below that, in the Vicente Gonzalez and the Cuellar seats, and where Bobby Pulido's running, all three of those districts were won by Donald Trump in a presidential year by double digits, all of them. And now they're all polling at least even. That shows you something that's happening in Texas and how disgruntled the voters are right now.
1: And you're advising Tallarico. How does the Tallarico campaign feel in this moment, given everything we just talked about?
0: Look, James Tallarico is a good candidate for this time and this place because he is somebody who's hyper-focused on cost and corruption, and he ain't scared to go anywhere. And he goes everywhere and is talking to lots of folks. But the key here, and I could talk about how great Chuck Roach is or James Tallarico. The point is that we spent $1 million unabated in the summer talking to Latinos because the Republicans were fighting with themselves. So we get to reciprocate from that. Some of that is luck, but some of it is actually a hard-working staff that's out there doing this work every day. And my friend Brian will even understand this, is we've been up on TV for 8 weeks unchallenged, and it's hard to overcome that when you're the other side.
1: All right. Let's really quickly get to our weekly feature, not on my bingo card. You're going to love this one, Chuck, where we highlight a funny, offbeat, or downright weird political or cultural moment. Illinois Democratic Governor J.B. Pritzker was on hand in Chicago to set a new Guinness World Record for most people taking a shot of Malort simultaneously. Malort, if you're not familiar, is a liqueur made in the Chicago area, and it's notorious for its unique taste. Governor Pritzker helped to dole out the shots to participants.
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5: Listen, the great poet Carl Sandburg said about Chicago that this was a stormy, brawling, husky city of big shoulders. We are! And he said it because we put our blood, sweat, and tears into fighting for others, fighting for the city of Chicago. And it's blood, sweat, and tears that make up Malort!
6: Five, four, three, two, one!
1: I will confess I had to look up what Malort is, and someone wrote that it tastes like a forest fire made of earwax, but they seem pretty happy there, Chuck.
0: Look, I'm one of only a handful of people in America who's run a presidential campaign and put one together from the ground up. And I will tell all of you at home who fight and kind of shiver at this, there's a lot more of this to come as we open up the 28th primary coming. You're going to have a lot of folks who think they can be president doing a lot of Malort-type stuff.
1: Malort shots for the

0: win, Brian?
1: I've had them. I worked in Illinois, Jack Ryan against Barack Obama in 2004, so we did the Malort thing. And, yeah, it's not a record worth breaking. I can tell you that for sure.
0: All right. Next time you're on C-SPAN, bring the Malort and we'll try it ourselves. All right, guys, that is all the time we have. Republican strategist Brian Lanza and Democratic strategist Chuck Rocha. Thank you both so much for your time.
2: Thank you.
0: And let's close this week's program with our ceasefire moment of the week, highlighting what's possible when politicians come together as Americans, not just partisans. On Thursday, the House remembered the 25th anniversary of the September 11th terrorist attacks. Here's New York Democratic Congressman Jerry Nadler and New York Republican Congresswoman Elise Stefanik.
3: Next week, the country will observe a solemn anniversary. 25 years ago on September 11th, this nation suffered the deadliest terrorist attack ever to occur on American soil. We mourn the loss of all those who gave their lives on September 11th, and we give our thanks to the many first responders who risked their own lives to save others. Many of them continue to live with the scars today.
4: What the terrorists did not realize that day and the days after is that they would never bring the American people to our knees. On 9/11, you saw unbelievable acts of heroism from law enforcement, first responders, and everyday Americans who ran into the fire to save their fellow countrymen and women. Many sacrificed their lives in the course of duty. You saw flags on every block and building, and tremendous acts of community service with neighbor helping neighbor simply because they were fellow Americans.
3: Mr. Speaker, I ask that all members and staff rise for a moment of silence in remembrance of the victims of September 11th.
0: C-SPAN will have live coverage all day long as the nation marks the 25th anniversary of the September 11th attacks across all three networks. That's all the time we have for this episode. Join us next week as I will sit down with former California Democratic Congresswoman Jane Harman and former Georgia Republican Senator Saxby Chambliss. Both were members of the House Intelligence Committee on 9/11. I'm Dasha Burns. And remember, whether or not you agree, keep talking and keep listening.
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6: 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So we came around that corner. We were about 20 feet from the door of the South Tower when the South Tower collapsed.
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2: As a young boy growing up in Baltimore, I went to my local library and was inspired to read as many books as I could. Hopefully people will enjoy hearing from these authors, and hopefully they'll want to read more.
7: Now, from the Folger Shakespeare Library in Washington, D.C., award-winning global number one best-selling author David Baldacci. His thrillers have sold over 200 million copies worldwide. David, along with his wife Michelle, are also the co-founders of the Wish You Well Foundation, a nonprofit organization dedicated to supporting literacy programs in the United States. Beginning now, a conversation with best-selling author David Baldacci.
2: Well, I'm very pleased to be here with David Baldacci, who is one of the nation's most respected, most prolific, and most successful authors. And thank you very much for being here. We are at the Folger Shakespeare Library. And for those who haven't been here before or those who are watching on television, this is the place that probably has the greatest collection of Shakespeare books, verse folios in the world. Although it's in the United States, it actually has the biggest collection of Shakespeare verse folios and many other great works by Shakespeare and many other great works of fiction and nonfiction. And speaking of Shakespeare, Shakespeare wrote a lot about corruption in high places, about resilience, the kinds of things that often you have written about. Did Shakespeare ever come across your path when you were a student or anything? Did you ever get inspired by Shakespeare? Have you ever been here before?
8: I've been to the building before. I've had dinner here. I've had tours here. I was a political science major in college, so I read a lot of Shakespeare. If you think about it, I write about corruption, deception, betrayal, thirst for power, lust, and all that, because it's relevant to our lives today. It was just as relevant during Shakespeare's time. Why? Because the one thing that's remained static in the entire universe as time goes by is us. So the things that bedeviled people in Shakespeare's time continue to bedevil us and seem relevant because they continue to happen. So I would say that he played, you know, quite a role, and so did a lot of other writers who I read moving forward. But Shakespeare was definitely a seminal influence.
2: Now, I am trained as a lawyer, but I wasn't good at it and got out of it. You were trained as a lawyer, but you were very good at it. But you gave it up to practice the art of writing novels, but so did Scott Turow. And so did John Grisham. Is it something about certain types of lawyers that says I should become a novelist and abandon the practice of law, even though you're a very successful lawyer? What led you to leave the practice of law where you were, unlike me, a very successful lawyer?
8: Well, first of all, I think that lawyers can be really great fiction writers because we write fiction all the time when we're practicing law. For me, I started writing when I was a kid, and I was a political science major, which you can't do a lot of that unless you get a lot, you can't get a job with that unless you get an advanced degree. So I thought, what do I do well? I like to speak, I like to debate, I like to write, I like to research. Seemed like lawyers did that, so I went to UVA Law School. But while I was there, my friends were trying out for Moot Court and Law Review. I was trying to sell short stories to Playboy magazine. Because back then, you know, Playboy published some of the finest fiction in the country. And I'm giving the commencement speech on Sunday at the UVA Law School. I gave the last commencement 20 years ago, and I learned that the current dean of the School of Law at UVA, I gave the commencement speech when she graduated. I did not want to hear that. I really didn't. So I always wanted to be a writer. But I have to say that as a lawyer, the only arrows I had in my quiver were words. I would either speak them, I would write them down, and I was telling a story. In any trial, I had the exact same set of facts as the other side. And they were telling a diametrically different argument than I was from those very same words. And the way you do that is you tell a story based on those facts, but you tell them in a way that's supportive of what you want to argue.
2: Let's talk about your youth and how you came to be a writer, because I've read that your mother, when you were a boy, used to give you some pads to write on, and she later said it wasn't because she wanted you to be a writer, but she just wanted you to be quiet.
8: Yes. She actually said she wanted to shut me the hell up, is what she said. I still remember those words. And a nice little, you know, southern turn of phrase, I remember she told me, "You'd gotten on my last nerve, boy." So, but she opened the world for me. I was a voracious reader, as I think every writer you will find was a big reader early on in their life. When I was born in Virginia, segregation was the law of the land. The Civil Rights Act had not been passed. And I grew up in a totally segregated world, and I was told that was how the world should be structured. It was the right way. The only thing that saved me were books, because my parents took my brother and sister out of the library every week. And Mark Twain had a phrase, he said, travel is fatal to prejudice. And what he meant by, if you travel the world and you see where people live, you'll find out one thing very quickly, they're just like you and me. I couldn't travel physically at that time, but I think I traveled the world without a plane ticket or a passport through books. So books built the world and the reality that I wanted to live in. And what books do is, they give you such a breath of the world and life and experience. You will meet people in books you'll never meet in real life. You'll go to places in books you can't go into real life, like the past and the future. And that gives you incredible perspective on the present day. And you'll find that the argument that was used against me as a kid, you should be afraid of people that don't look like you, they're boogeymen, they're dangerous, stay away from them. I had read all about boogeymen in books, so that argument lost all of its power. And so I just continued to lead the life that I wanted to lead. And I've always thought that books are like body armor against bigotry and against all the social ills we have. The more people that read books, the better off we're going to be.
2: Now, you grew up in Northern Virginia?
8: I grew up in Richmond.
2: Richmond, okay. And your parents, what did your parents do?
8: My dad worked for a trucking firm and my mom was a telephone operator when there was such a thing.
2: And were you a good student in elementary and high school and all things like that?
8: I was a good student. I was really good in English and history. I was not so good in science or math. I was an idiot, actually, in those subjects. I couldn't do them very well at all, but I love to write. I love to tell stories. But I grew up on a street called Austin Avenue in Richmond, and I used to argue with everybody to such an extent when I was 6 years old, they called me the Austin Avenue lawyer. And I grew up to be a lawyer. But really, my way was to do everything through words. And so I would read and I would write, and that was my world.
2: Okay, so you went to college where?
8: I went to college at VCU. And go Rams, right? So when I grew up in Richmond, you had two choices. If you had money, you went to the University of Richmond, which is a private, beautiful school. If you had no money, you went to VCU. So I went to VCU.
2: All right, and what did you study there?
8: I started out as general studies, then I quickly found out that if you went into like political science, there weren't a whole lot of math requirements, there weren't a whole lot of science requirements. And all you did really was you read a lot of great books, you wrote, and you would get up and defend what you wrote about. And I thought that's the world I wanted to be in. So my second year, I declared political science as my major, and I just went for it.
2: Did you have any interest in going to politics, though?
8: I'm politically minded and motivated, and over the years people have asked me, you know, if I would consider running. I'm not going to do that just because I'd have to get another wife. And I love my wife more than I love that. But I am politically, you know, connected, and I'm involved very much in politics, and I have my say that way.
2: All right. So you then went to University of Virginia Law School?
8: Yes.
2: And did you find out when you got there that you were pretty good at this and you were did well in law school?
8: I did very well in law school. I got a job in my second year at law school during the summer. I worked at the Watergate office building. I still have my business card. This is David Baldacci Esquire, Watergate office building. And my third year in law school, just because I needed the money and I wanted to get a head start, I had all my classes scheduled, so I went full-time Monday, Tuesday, Wednesday, my third year in law school. Thursday and Friday, I went to D.C. I lived with my cousin for free, and I started working at the law firm in my third year of law school. And it was fabulous. And I was a trial lawyer, and I loved that. I loved going into trial, going to the court, having to make arguments, being surprised and having to think quickly on your feet and come up with an argument that would meet the surprise fact. And it was thrilling for me. I love that battle of wits very much.
2: All right, so you're practicing law and at a firm in Washington, D.C.
8: Yes.
2: And were you a litigator?
8: I was a litigator, yes.
2: Okay, so that's a full-time kind of job because litigation is very, very time-consuming. When did you say, you know, I should write a novel or something and let's keep myself occupied outside of the law? What year did that, how many years had you been practicing when that happened?
8: Well, I had been writing all the way through high school, college, law school, and practicing law.
2: Well, what happened to writing? You just kind of put it aside, or do you?
8: Well, before I started writing my first novel, I had written a screenplay. I started writing screenplays because a friend of mine went out to LA to try to break into film as a producer. He brought back a script. I'd never read a script before. I thought, this is an interesting way to tell a story. So I started writing screenplays. And I got an agent in L.A. based on my screenplays. And I had a screenplay that I wrote in 1991 called Reverse Order. And it was like Die Hard at the White House before they made any of those movies, right? It's like 20 years before they made those movies. And I was litigating a case in Long Island. And the script was out in Hollywood. And my agent, there were no cell phones. My agent would leave a message at the hotel, right? And he said, Warner Brothers really likes it. The coverage is great. I think there's going to be a bidding war on this script. And the whole day went by, and I was doing my job as a lawyer. And I got a message late at night when I got back to my hotel room. It said, Warner's ultimately passed on it. Everybody thought there was a problem with the script. So everybody passed on it. I'm sorry, it didn't sell. So I remember I was staring outside that hotel room in Islip, New York, thinking, I've been writing all these years, have very little to show for it. Maybe it's just gonna happen. It's not gonna happen for me. So I went back to DC. My law office was near the White House. And I would go past the White House. I'd see the Secret Service. Sometimes I'd see the motorcade. And I'm like, you can't stop writing. This is your life. I mean, what else are you gonna do? It's like telling me to stop breathing. And I thought, I remember staring at the White House thinking, you know, John F. Kennedy, Camelot, all the affairs and trysts he had, you know, the Treasury Department, the White House, OEOB, and there it is, and there were tunnels connecting them, and if Jackie were in town, in the tunnels would happen, she were out of town, it would be in the White House, but what if the president had an affair with someone, and something really bad happened, and the woman involved was killed? And then everybody, all the good guys had to cover it all up, and then I stick a burglar in the house who saw it all, and then ran away with evidence, and so the burglar became the good guy, and all the good guys became the bad guys, and I thought, I can do something with that, right? So I wrote, it took me 3 years, writing basically in the middle of the night, my first novel, Absolute Power. If you haven't read it, it's about a U.S. president who's a narcissistic sociopath who thinks he's above the law.
2: Well, that's fiction, right?
8: It was fiction back then. I think now, if you go to the library, it's cataloged somewhere else. But yeah.
2: Okay, so you wrote the book, it's called Absolute Power, and how long did it take to sell it to an agent to make sure they're actually going to get published?
8: So I got the names of agents. I tried to be as clever in getting names of agents as I did in writing the book. So when any time I heard about a first-time novelist hitting it big, I'd go to the bookstore, I'd open the book, I'd look at the acknowledgments, and they always thank their agent. Like after their spouse, they thank their agent. So I got lists of like 7 agents, and I wrote a short query letter. And I said, I'm David Baldacci. I'm a lawyer in Washington, D.C. This book is about a president, a burglar, a murder, and a cover-up. And I guarantee if you read the first page, you won't stop until you read the last page. And I sincerely, me. And I wrote it that way, one, because I wanted them to know that I had confidence in my work. And two, I knew that probably all of them would read it just to prove me wrong. So they could write me and say, no, you're awful. This is terrible. So I sent it off to like 7 of them, the whole manuscript. You know, I didn't know what to do other than that. I sent the manuscript, and 6 of the 7 immediately got back to me and said, we want to be your agent. So I went up to New York. I lied to my law firm. I said I was sick. And I took the train to New York, and I was interviewing agents. This was like surreal to me. And I went from agent to agent to agent. We can sell this book, sell this book, sell this book. And finally I get to the last agent. I sit down with him, a legendary agent, and he says, a monkey could sell this book. You could sell this book yourself. You don't need me to sell this book. This book's going to sell. But I have to ask you a question. It's really important to me. And I said, what's that? He goes, I don't represent authors. I represent careers. If this is the only book you're going to write, I'm not sure I'm interested in representing you. I said, well, I have a lot of books I want to write. He goes, then you belong here. So I said, okay. So I signed with him, and the book went out on Monday night. And then I'm sitting in my law office on Tuesday morning, like at 9 o'clock. He calls up and he said, congratulations, the book sold. I said, what do you mean the book sold? He said, the book sold. I said, it's 9 o'clock in the morning. It went out at 8 o'clock last night. Who could read a 400-page novel? You know, and he goes, well, I'm telling you, a lot of people did, and the book sold. I said, oh, thank you very much. I hung up and I was like, all these years to get an agent, and he turns out to be a whack job. And then I get a call from the chairman of Time Warner Publishing. And he says, welcome to the Time Warner Publishing family. And I was like, either this is legitimate or it's the biggest punk that's ever happened in the world. And then I hung up and I called my wife, because nobody I'd practiced law with knew I was even writing all those years. I didn't have anything to tell them. So I called my wife and I said, honey, the book's going to get published. She was like, oh my God, that's fantastic. Congratulations. And then she paused and said, so how much do we have to pay? And I said, no, the cool thing is they're actually going to pay us. And she said, like, even better. So that's what happened.
2: So were you surprised that Clint Eastwood wanted to play a major character in the book? And what was it like working with Clint Eastwood?
8: So they had hired William Goldman, the screenwriter, to do the script. And before Eastwood signed on. So Bill was quite the dramatic guy. You know, he's won all these Oscars. He was quite something. I learned a lot being around him. And I remember when Clint Eastwood signed to star, direct, and produce, Bill Goldman called me up. And he said, David, I have wonderful news for you, and I have terrible news for you. I was like, let me have the wonderful news first. He goes, Clint Eastwood, iconic filmmaker, is a star. He's just signed to star, direct, and produce. Warner Brothers is green-lighted. It's going to get made. I was like, oh, my God, you know, Clint Eastwood. After that happened, I called everybody I'd ever known in my whole life. I was like, Mrs. Dugan, yeah, you had me in first grade. Anyway, great news, you know. And then I said, so what's the bad news? He goes, well, the bad news is that Clint Eastwood is signed to star, direct, and produce the book. Your book is pretty much gone because Clint wants to be the hero. And in the book, Clint's character dies halfway through. And back then, Clint did not die in any of his books. Any of the movies he made, he made one movie like High Plains Drifter where he died, but then he came back and killed everybody as a ghost. So, and then Bill called me up like a year later, he's working on the script, and he said, I can't figure out how to keep the SOB alive. He goes, you want to have a shot? I was like, Clint, I spent 3 years of my life killing him in the book. No, I don't want to have a shot. So they had to bring in another writer to do a polish to keep Clint alive. But I have to tell you, I went to filming. They filmed a lot of it in Baltimore. And I went there, and to see this guy, he had the same crew he's had for 40 years. And they knew what he wanted before he even said anything. Very soft-spoken person. And you would see him set the shot up as a director. Then he'd go to wake, you know, wardrobe and makeup, get made up. He'd go in front of the camera, act, come back, check the shot as the director. And if it was good enough, we'd move on. If not, we'd have to do another one. That's really hard. I mean, being an actor is hard. Being a director is hard. Being an actor and a director, it was amazing.
2: So for those who aren't familiar with William Goldman, he's the man who wrote a famous Hollywood novel, a nonfiction book about what Hollywood's about, and it was titled Nobody Here Knows Anything.
8: Yes.
2: Which means nobody here really knows which movie is going to make a success. So what was he like to deal with? Did he rewrite the script?
8: He spent a year working on the script, and he wrote a famous book called Adventures in the Screen Trade. And then he wrote a book called Adventures in the Screen Trade 2. He devoted an entire chapter to Absolute Power, the making of Absolute Power. Just the things that you had to go through in order to get the film made and having to work with Clint, which was obviously quite something. But also just about having to adapt a novel where the main character in the novel is not in the film. You know, it's just a little bit unusual. And look, I've adapted one of my own books for feature film. And you can take a 400-page novel and put it completely into a movie, but the movie will be like 6 hours long, right? And you can only carry that off. There are two elements in the film. One, you have to have a very young, beautiful couple falling in love. And two, you have to have an enormous ship sinking for a really long time. If you don't have those two elements, it's not going to work. So I know Bill looked at the 400-page novel, and he told me, you know, when I first met him, he goes, Absolute Power, the first act, the first 100 pages of that novel is the best fiction I've ever read in the thriller genre, by far. He said, I was reading it so fast, I thought it was going to cut my fingers. But his problem after that was the second and third acts. You know, when you take out the main character, the whole flow of the story changes. So I saw the dilemma he was in. And I know how difficult that is. Because look, as a novel writer, I'm at the top of the mountain. What I want in the book is going to be in the book. A screenwriter is kind of down here, and it's a director's town.
2: So it was either Faulkner or Hemingway who famously said, when you write a book and it's going to be turned into a movie, the process is you take your book, you throw it over the fence, they throw money back at you, and that's the last you hear from them.
8: Yeah, that was Hemingway.
2: Okay.
8: Yeah, and you know, Faulkner went out to become a screenwriter. He wrote the screenplay for The Big Sleep, based on Raymond Chandler, which is unusual. And he was working on the script, and he was having a, he only did it for the money, because his books weren't making a lot of money for him. So he was working on a script, having a problem with it, and the director said, look, just go back to your home and work on it, and then, you know, we'll go forward. So months went by, and nobody could find William Faulkner. They looked all over the place. His hotel wasn't there. And so finally they called his house in Mississippi, and there was Faulkner. And the director says, what the hell are you doing in Mississippi? And he said, well, you told me to go home and think about it. So I did. And he never came back to Hollywood after that.
2: So you write Absolute Power. It's made move into a movie, Clint Eastwood. You're famous. Did your law partner say, what were you doing when you were supposed to be practicing law? You were writing this novel. They say that. And did you say, by the way, I don't need to practice law anymore because I'm going to be a novelist full time? How did that work?
8: Yeah, well, anyway, they sued me. And no, I'm just kidding. They didn't. I stayed on practicing law like a year after the book sold because I didn't know if it was going to be successful or not. And I had a family, you know, to support. And then it got like 3 months before the book was going to be published. And I went into the partner that I'd worked with a lot there and I said, you know, I'm trying to do two careers at once and I don't think I can be good at both of them. So I think I'm going to have to hang up my shingle. And you know, I'd written all of this in my own time. My writing hours back then from like 10 at night until 2 in the morning. And that's when I wrote pretty much every day, Monday through Sunday, because that was my time where I got to write what I wanted to write, not what a partner or a client wanted me to write. That was like my cathartic time there. And I loved it. So I told him, I think I am going to have to hang up my law shingle. He said, quite frankly, if I had sold my book, I would have faxed in my resignation and I would have been gone the next day. So, you know, Godspeed to you. And so they were really, you know, very supportive. And to this day, 30 years later, it's Holland & Knight was the last firm I worked at in D.C. They're a big firm. I go down there every Christmas and I sign books for them. I go into this conference room where books are piled floor to ceiling and I sign books for them.
2: When I got out of the practice of law to start an investment firm, my mother said, keep your law license because you never know what you're going to fall back on. Did you keep your law license for a while?
8: I did because, again, you know, you got to have a plan B. Right. And I think you've been successful enough. You don't have to worry about going back to practicing law. I think you're good.
2: All right. So now you're pretty well known. You give up the practice of law. You're writing and you can write. How many novels can one write in a year? You write one or two a year, is that right?
8: So for my first 7 or 8 years, I wrote a novel a year. And I was also writing screenplays, and then I gave up screenplay writing because it was too frustrating. And I finished a book early and had an idea for another book, and I wrote that one pretty quickly. And so ever since then, it's been about 15 years, I have written two books a year for the last 15 years.
2: So how many books total have you written, 60?
8: 60.
2: 60. And when you write a book, do you write them longhand or you write them in computer?
8: I do both. I've written two historical fiction novels. One is A Calamity of Souls, and then the other one is Strangers in Time. Each of those books, my wife gave me a journal on Christmas Day, a blank page journal, you know, beautiful journal. And I remember, for Calamity of Souls, I took the journal and I went to my little home office. I opened the journal on Christmas Day and I wrote A Calamity of Souls. I don't know where the title came from. It just popped out of my head. And I wrote the first 150 pages of that novel longhand in that journal. I think better in cursive. And Strangers in Time, which is set in 1944 in London, I did the same thing. She gave me another journal, and it was for Christmas, and I went and I wrote Strangers in Time, and I wrote the first 200 pages of that novel by longhand.
2: Now, most writers that I know, they like to get up early in the morning and write a couple pages or write for an hour or two, and then they're done for the day, and they clear their mind, they go do something else. Do you write still at night, or do you write in the daytime now?
8: I write all the time.
2: All the time. And so, where do you write such that you don't have disturbances, emails are coming in, people are calling? Do you have a place where you write and people leave you alone for a while?
8: I have an office outside the house in Virginia. Many, many, many years ago, when I was writing at home and people would come to interview me or take photos and stuff, we had two little kids, and sometimes these places would trash our house. People Magazine totally trashed our house one time. And as soon as they left, my wife came up and she said, get out. So being a strong, independent male, I got up. And I got my own office, and I've had that ever since. But I'm really in planes, trains, and automobiles. There's a little Greek deli in Vienna, Virginia, where I go, and I love this little Greek deli. And I go back in the little corner, and I write back. I've written some great stuff in the middle of, like, 50 people having lunch. And I've been there so much now that there's a plaque on the wall, and it says David Baldacci's remote office on the wall there. And so when I go there sometimes and somebody's sitting at my table, it's not really my table, and I'm over there working on something, I look up and the people at my table are like, do you want your table? And I was there one time, and I had my manuscript, the book, I hand-edit all my manuscripts with my pens. I like to see the blood on the page. I'm working on this, and there's this guy at the window table, and he's there with, I guess, his wife and his grown son, and he's like a big talker, you know, he's the kind of guy, he wants everybody to hear him. He's just talking, talking, talking, and I'm just working, I don't even really hear him. And then he turned around and saw me, and he was like, hey, what are you doing back there? And I'm like, what? He goes, what are you doing back there? And I said, I'm just working. He goes, are you writing something? I said, yeah, I am. He goes, what are you writing, a book? I said, yeah, I'm writing a book. And he sees the plaque. He goes, is that you? I said, yeah, it's me. I thought he was going to say, well, I've been a big fan. Thanks for all the hours of enjoyment. No, this guy gets up. He comes over, sits across from me, like crosses his leg over. He goes, I've had a very interesting life. And for the next 30 minutes, I heard all about it, you know. And then he gets up and he goes, do with that what you will. And he walks off. And then his wife comes over and she goes, I am so sorry. He's just like this. I don't know why.
2: So let me ask you, when you were writing a novel, leaving aside the historical fictions, you're writing a novel. The idea for the novel comes to you from where? Do you read, do you do research, or you just kind of come up with the ideas off the top of your head?
8: Everywhere. I'll give you two examples. A long time ago, I wrote a novel called The Winner. And I'd written a paper in law school about the reemergence of state lotteries. And in the late 1800s, every state had a lottery, and then they were banned by the federal government because they were all corrupt. The Louisiana lottery is like the worst of all. And then in the 1960s, 70s, and 80s, states were running out of money. So they decided we're going to have lotteries again. But back then, they didn't have to tell you what the odds were. That was only for private corporations. You know, if you're Burger King or someone like that, you had to tell the odds and a lot of statistics. They didn't have to do that. And I thought, I wrote a paper that said, I think the state should have the same obligation. So years later, so I don't like lotteries. I don't like lotteries. They're a regressive tax. The most successful lottery outlets are in the poorest areas. The least successful are in the wealthiest areas, you know, for you know, obviously reasons. So I thought, okay, I'm going to create a book. Because I hate lotteries, about a guy who's figured out how to fix the United States National Lottery. So that's how I came up with that idea. And another one, The Simple Truth, I had read this article about the Army and the CIA coming together to create a super soldier. And they did that by injecting them with all sorts of chemicals, including PCP, which would make them stronger and more violent. And of course, it was a total disaster. And then the Army, like 30 years later, because the Army never forgets anything, they sent out letters to these soldiers who never even knew they were part of this experiment, saying, gee, we're sorry. So I had an idea of a guy who had been part of this experiment unwittingly, and because of what they injected in him, he had killed someone. And he had been in prison for 30 years for a crime he couldn't even remember committing. And the Army sent him a letter in prison saying, oh, by the way, sorry. And that's where the story from that book came from.
2: Now, you've written a lot of novels, but in recent years you've been writing what I'll call series novels, where you have a character and then you write the novel and then you write this character into the second novel and a subject. Where did that idea come from? How many different series do you have?
8: Right now I think I have like 9 series, different series going, all my different books. And my first like dozen books were standalones only. And then I created a series called King and Maxwell. They were two former Secret Service agents who had screwed up and they were kicked out of the service and they came together as PIs. And the first novel was Split Second. And I finished that novel and I thought, I've got a great setup for another novel with them because now they're a partnership and they have more juice in them, more electricity. So I wrote a second novel. And then all of a sudden I was like, well, this is the difference between a movie and a TV series. With a standalone novel, it's one and done. You're never going to see them again. But some of the characters I started creating, I wanted to see again. And that's where that really came from. I had my second series with The Camel Club, which was a really cool series. And I wanted to revisit and spend more time with them. And ever since then, most of the books that I now write have that series component.
2: Okay, you're looking to create more series, or you have enough series now?
8: I'll never have enough series. I am so greedy when it comes to series.
2: So today, when you are writing these novels and you're using your brain power to create them, you are creating something that is yours. People can buy the book, but now you've been involved in a lawsuit.
8: Yes.
2: Where you're saying, in effect, to the people that use AI, that in developing AI, they're using your material, and you are not, none of the authors are being rewarded or compensated for it. Can you explain what you're doing and why you're doing that?
8: So, the AI community searched the world. How do you create superintelligence? They tried everything to try to figure out how do you do this. They fed dictionaries into it. They did lots of stuff. They finally found the only way to create superintelligence that they needed was to feed novels into the large language models. Novels worked. Finished products of storytelling with characters and dialogue and research and events and interactions. That was their holy grail moment. A lot of people don't realize that. I could have told them a long time ago that reading books makes people smarter. You know, I could have saved them a lot of money. I would have charged Elon Musk just like $1 trillion, you know, but it would have been a deal for him. So they decided, okay, here's what we're going to do. But my God, there are too many writers out there. We can't go and negotiate with each one of them. And I would have told them, well, there are only like 5 major publishers. How about you go and talk to the publisher, and one publisher can get you 100,000 writers. How about that, guys? But they didn't do that. So they decided, we're just going to steal them. And I'm not saying anything out of school. They've admitted this. They got most of the books from a Russian pirate website where they would go and download the books from there. And they didn't even want their software programs to know they were stealing the books. So they had the software program that would scrape off the copyright page and scrape off the ISBN number on the back and just download the book itself. So they have stolen over the last 8 or 9 years every book and every academic paper published in the last 70 years worldwide is in the large language model systems. It's Anthropic, it's OpenAI, it's Meta. They've all done this. I testified on Capitol Hill about this very thing in July. So anyway, I'm a named plaintiff in this lawsuit we have going against OpenAI and Microsoft in the Southern District of New York. We've been in discovery for 3 years. I'm a plaintiff, John Grisham, Scott Turow, George R. R. Martin, Jody Picoult, Jonathan Franzen, and a bunch of others. And we're also representing like 60,000 unnamed plaintiffs. You know, I've had to give them all of my materials, all of my financial information. I've had to give them, let them come in and do a complete scrape on all of my emails, all of my communications. I sat through a 9-hour deposition. Like I've done something wrong. You know, they said, yeah, we've taken your books. We haven't paid you a dime and we didn't ask for permission, but we should be entitled to do it because AI is so cool. That's basically their legal argument.
2: So when do you expect this will be resolved?
8: Well, we had a case in California, Anthropic, and we settled that one for $1.5 billion that Anthropic will pay out over 2 years. And that's going to go to 50,000 writers. This one, we finished discovery on it. I imagine both sides are now writing summary judgment motions. I don't think either one of them will be granted. It's in federal court in SDNY. The next step will be doing a settlement conference. You know, obviously you want to try to settle these cases. So my best guess would be the next couple of years it'll probably be settled.
2: One of the pleasures of being a successful writer, successful in any kind of business endeavor, is you make a fair amount of money and you have the opportunity to give away that money. You have created a Wish You Well Foundation. What does that do?
8: The Wish You Well Foundation, we're like an ATM for literacy in this country. So we fund literacy programs and initiatives and endeavors across the United States. Most literacy efforts are small operations or basically all volunteer. And we have funded programs pretty much all 50 states and counting, and we'll continue to do so. Last year, my wife and I funded a rather large endowment that combined two institutions in Virginia, Virginia Commonwealth University, my alma mater, and the Library of Virginia. To bring them together, we created an Institute for Civility and Collaboration. And we put a lot of money into this, and what we want to do is at least try to reteach the people who live in Virginia, maybe it could be a model for the rest of the country, of how to sit down, human being to human being, discuss and debate respectfully and peacefully the issues of the day. Like one of our programs will be a town hall with no politicians, just citizens coming and sitting down, not on social media, no anonymity. You're a person talking to other people, trying to reach consensus and understanding. So for me, look, reading is not about enjoying one of my books on the beach. We only came out of the Dark Ages because Gutenberg invented his little printing press and books became widely available. Okay? But for that, we would still be in the Dark Ages. We're the only species who can read. Unfortunately, most of us don't. You know, last year, 50% of the population in the U.S. didn't read a single book. You know, it's like 10% of the population of this country consistently read, which means 90% doesn't.
2: Yeah, so illiteracy is when you really can't read, and about 18% of a adults are functionally illiterate. It means they can't read past the fourth grade level. Illiteracy is when you can read, but you choose not to do so. And as you say, about 50% of adults don't read a book a year. So this is an important cause in this country, and thanks for getting involved in this. So today, can you go to a restaurant in Virginia and have a dinner without people bothering you, asking for selfies, charitable contributions, whatever it might be, autographs?
8: You know, it's interesting. Being a writer is kind of like being an anonymous celebrity, if that makes any sense to you. People may recognize the name. Sometimes if I give someone a credit card and they see my name, they may say, oh, just like the writer. I said, yeah, just like the writer. Are you related? No, not at all. So it's kind of nice that most people don't know what I look like. They don't look at the dust jacket cover. And the only time I've ever gotten recognized really in public, a lady saw me and came over and she goes, you are who I think you are. And I said, oh, do you read fiction? Yeah, I read fiction. She goes, oh my God, never my wildest dreams that I think I'd be able to meet you. I can't even process what's happening to me. And we're in this restaurant with all these people and she'd come from this table where I guess her husband over there and she turns and screams across the restaurant, I told you, Joe, it is John Grisham.
2: Now,
8: so that was I was so awesome for my ego. It was just,
2: now, an important part of your life is your physical condition. You were a wrestler in college and or high school.
8: Yes.
2: And wrestlers are pretty tough. So, how do you stay in shape today? And is that an important part of your being?
8: It's a very important part of it. And I tell my kids, say, why do you work out so much, Dad? My kids are both grown. I said, I work out so you won't have to take care of me. You know, at least for a long time. Anyway, at some point it's probably going to happen. I like, if I'm physically fit, I feel mentally fit. And if I have a lot of energy, you wouldn't think it, but sitting down requires a lot of energy if you're writing something. It just does. And it makes me more motivated. It makes me feel better about myself. And I have to tell you, the older you get, I'm 65 now, the older you get, it's not, you have to keep the muscle mass, but it's a lot more about flexibility and range of motion and being able to get up out of a chair without going, oh my God, you know, my legs feel like crap. So I keep moving. That's what I do.
2: You're similar to me. I think about exercising a lot. I always think about it, but I am not quite exercising as much as you do.
8: You're halfway there.
2: Yeah, thank you. So let's go back to the art of writing. In writing, many people have what's called writer's block. You clearly don't, if you're having 60 books. How do you overcome the frustration sometimes that writers have? They just can't write anything. Some of the most famous writers in our country couldn't write a second book. Margaret Mitchell never wrote another book. Ralph Ellison essentially never wrote another one. And the author of To Kill a Mockingbird didn't in her lifetime publish another book.
8: Right.
2: So how do you produce all these? You don't ever have writer's block?
8: Well, I definitely have writer's block. And what I do when I have it, it's not even writer's block. It's like you can't figure out everything from day one. And there are going to be some days where you're like, I'm not sure where to go. And some days I will purposely write myself into a corner because I then have to write myself out of the corner, which is actually kind of a cool writing exercise. I will go off and do something else. I'll go off and write on some other subject. And part of my mind is whittling away the problems I have on this project over here. I will go and take a shower. I have solved more plot issues in the shower than I can tell you about. And the byproduct of that is I am incredibly clean all the time. And it's just something about that water cascading down and you, your mind just goes into that state and you're like, done. And you get out and you keep going. I think one reason I'm so prolific, I spent 20 years of my life writing every day and I didn't make any money off of it. Nobody knew who I was. Nobody had bought any of my stuff. And I did it for the simple joy of writing. I can't tell you, so many of my bestseller friends, when they finish a book, it is, they're euphoria for them. They're like, thank God that's over. I'm going to go now have some fun. I will tell you, and anybody who knows me will tell you that when I'm finished a book, if I don't have another one ready to go to work on, It's like I'm in a space vacuum. I am irritable. I'm not comfortable. I don't know what to do with myself. It's like this belly fire that I just have to keep writing and writing and writing. And even though I've written a lot of books, I have even bigger belly fire to keep writing. It just grows every year.
2: So early in your writing career, I think your wife used to edit you, or at least you would read some of the things to her and she would help you. She's still involved in your writing process, or now you have your own office and she's not in the same building as you?
8: No, she's, you know, my wife is involved in everything having to do with me. And I'll tell you a story that doesn't put me in a good light, but it's a good lesson for us all. So my wife's a voracious reader. She reads like 100 books a year. And I would give her my pages of a very first draft, and she'd be like marking it all up. This doesn't work, that doesn't work. And it gets to you after a while. She's great at telling me what's not working with a book, which is exactly what I need to hear. I mean, I have an instinct about where it's working, but sometimes you get a tunnel vision of where it's not working. And you're like, oh, that's working. And she'll be like, no, it's not working. But anyway, because I'm a little competitive and I have a little bit of ego and I want my wife to think I'm a really good writer, I stopped giving her drafts because she was like, oh, this book is fantastic. I loved it. It was just so great. I'm like, yeah, you're reading my first drafts, and then I'm getting compared to this finished stuff. So I stopped giving her drafts for a while. And then she didn't say anything about it. And I was like, finally got to the point where like, you're just being so stupid and juvenile and petty. And I started giving her the drafts, and I said, I'm really sorry, honey. I shouldn't have done that. She goes, I knew you were going to come back. It's okay.
2: You have written historical fiction, and for that, you got to do a fair amount of research, I assume. So why have you not written yet nonfiction? Is this not in your wheelhouse?
8: I've kind of knocked around the edges of nonfiction, but there's such a fictional component to what I do that I can't really bring myself to write something that doesn't have a fictional element to it. I mean, I write stories that my imagination has come up with, but I ground it in fact. You know, if I write about the Secret Service or the FBI or the CIA or whatever, there has to be that grounding of fact, and then I build a fictional story around it. I'm not sure that I would be really happy or comfortable if all of it was not made up, if all of it was just nonfiction, and I wouldn't be able to, you know, contribute my imagination to the process. I'm not sure how fun that would be for me, and I think that's one reason I haven't done it.
2: So you've written some books about post-World War II and your historical fiction. Did you have to do a lot of research for that?
8: I did. So A Calamity of Souls was set in 1968. It was a legal drama. I loved To Kill a Mockingbird. The only thing that, for me, for To Kill a Mockingbird, it was very much a white savior book. And I grew up, you know, in the 60s in Virginia. My mom and dad both had huge families. So I had 17 aunts on both sides. And I knew them all. And they were incredibly intelligent, formidable women. And none of them, including my mother, ever reached their potential in life solely because of the era when they grew up. The ceiling back then wasn't glass, it was concrete with rebar. And I never forgot that. So when I was writing Calamity of Souls, my daughter had just started law school, and she knew I was writing this book about this legal drama. And she goes, Dad, just don't make it a white savior book. And I said, honey, by far the best lawyer in A Calamity of Souls is a black woman. And what I wanted to show in that book was I had a white lawyer who had never tried a murder case and a black woman who had devoted her entire life to civil rights. And she had prosecuted, you know, she had defended like 20 capital cases. She had all the experience, but she was a woman of color in the 1960s in Virginia. That was not a good thing for her. So the whole theme of the book was, guess what? This guy and this woman have to come together and work together, united, to try to win this case, because individually neither one had a shot. And the whole theme of the novel was unity over disunity. And I wanted to make sure that people understood that I was writing a book against racism, and I was also writing a book against sexism at the same time. So I did, my old law UVA, they sent me, you know, a book on the rules of evidence in the 1960s, because, you know, I had not practiced law in the 1960s. So I had to learn, you know, what I could do in the trial work in the book and what I could not do. It's changed dramatically. So it was a lot of research, but here's the key with the research. I've done a master class on this, and I spent a whole, like, 2 hours in research. The key with research and fiction, you gotta leave almost all of it out. You can't put it in the novel, because then you're not writing a novel, you're writing a textbook. And the ego of the writer is such that you may want to leave it all in, but you don't want to take the time to distill it throughout the pages. And I call them flip books. Here's a flip book. You got this research, you find a spot, you put it in the book, and the reader's reading along, enjoying the story, and they're like, they run into all this research, and it's like, oh my God, flip, flip, flip, flip, flip, flip, flip, flip, and they get past the research, and they pick the story back up again. I never want to write a flip book. So it takes longer, you know, to take, you know, 1,000 hours of research and distill it down to a page or a paragraph or a line of dialogue, and you think, oh my God, I've wasted all this. No, you haven't wasted it. The greatest American political speech was the Gettysburg Address. It's only like 360 words long. It took Lincoln 2 minutes to speak it at Gettysburg. The congressman from Pennsylvania who spoke before him, he spoke for 2.5 hours. Anybody remember what he said? Every word in the Gettysburg Address had earned its right to be in it. So if I used to say something in 100 words early in my career, I now say it in 10. And in the future, what I said in 10, I'm going to do my best to say it in 5.
2: So when you write, the next day, do you go back and look at what you wrote the previous day and say, how could I have written that? I got to rewrite it? Or do you just, you write something, you don't go back and extensively rewrite?
8: I go back all the time. I go back. In fact, when I sit down the next day to write, not only do I read what I had just written the day before, I tend to go back and read the first few chapters again, just to get a feel and a vibe for what, and get back into the mood and the atmosphere of the story I've created. And then I move forward. But day to day it changes. I don't count words. I don't count pages. Because what's the point of that? I have a lot of best-selling friends who count words and they count pages. And they also outline everything. I don't outline anything. I just let it rip while I'm writing in the trenches. And I tell them, I joke with them, I say, so let's say that you've written 2,000 words today and they're all bad. But that next word was going to be a gem. Why are you just going to stop? You know, you've written 5 pages. What is the magic of 5 pages? You know, when you might have 5 pages that are even better. So I tend to write every day until my tank is empty.
2: Right.
8: And then I go home.
2: So when you are writing, do you ever say to yourself, you ever daydream? You ever lose your train of thought? You're thinking about it, or you just tunnel visioned on what you're writing?
8: I do both at the same time. I tunnel vision and I let my imagination run. You know, because I found that when I don't try to, when I try to keep my imagination in check, I miss opportunities. And I don't want to miss opportunities. People ask, where do I get my ideas from? I get up every day and I walk out the door and I see what's in front of me. I'm not on my iPhone looking at my iPhone. I'm looking at people. And I've gotten ideas for plot points just by walking down the street and seeing two people talking, and I'm wondering, what are they talking about? Maybe I can answer that myself. Or I see a guy with a box get on a bus. I wonder what's in the box and where is the bus going with the guy? And then all of a sudden I have a story idea from that. The ideas are all around you all the time. It's just that you're not receptive to seizing those opportunities. Once you do think about seizing those opportunities, and all of a sudden you're going to have too many ideas, too many things to write about.
2: How many times has somebody come up to you and said, I have a great idea for a novel, here's what it is, and you actually wrote that novel? I assume zero.
8: Never, although I will tell you that I was on a plane one time, minding my own business at 35,000 feet. A pilot comes out of the cockpit, calls the flight attendant over. This is before 9/11. And then she goes off and gets a sheaf of papers, comes back over. They're looking through this. And the pilot looks directly at me. And then he goes, thank you. And the flight attendant walks past. She kind of looks at me like in a weird way. And I'm like, oh my God, is a plane going down? What's going on here? And then the pilot comes over and sits down next to me. And I'm like really freaking out now. And he said, can I ask you something? And I said, or can I talk to you about something? I said, yeah, but I said, can I text my wife? Because if we're going to crash, I'd like to say goodbye. He goes, oh, no, the plane's fine. I said, thank God. What do you want to talk about? And he seemed really nervous. And finally he said, I got a great idea for a thriller. Do you want to hear it? The pilot. So I don't know about all of you, but I like 2 pilots flying every plane that I'm on. So I made a deal with him. And I said, hey, man, if you get back up in the cockpit with your buddy and land safely, I'll stay behind. Right. And listen to your idea. And he was like, awesome, thank you. And we land, and everybody deplanes except me. He comes, he tells with so much enthusiasm his idea for this story that was awful. I mean, it was just nothing there for me to work with. I was like smiling. And finally I said, you know, because I didn't expect this, right? So I said, you know, here's what I think. I think that you're doing with your life exactly what you were meant to do with it. I said, I can't fly a plane. It's really hard. I said, by the way, that landing, it's one of the best I've ever had. Oh. On the other hand, not everybody's cut out to be a writer. And I think other things being equal, you probably fall in that camp. And I just ran off the plane, you know, and I hope I never see him again.
2: Did your parents live to see your success?
8: They both lived to see my success, which
2: did
8: is
2: they,
8: one of,
2: they said, we always knew you were going to be successful?
8: Not at all. No, no. They were like, God, we are shocked. But they were really happy for me. I've taken some, a bunch of my book signings, a bunch of my speaking events that I did, and they were, my dad had baseball caps made up with every cover of books that I've done until the day he passed.

0: was all bloody and he was in pain and all that. And he came in and I'm working away on it and he's telling me everything about what had happened and we needed some help and all that stuff. And he said, this is what I said to him without even looking. And I said, that's great, son. See what happens when you study? And he was like, I'm standing there bleeding all over the floor. And this is what you said to me. And I was like, I swear I don't remember that. But if that's happened, I really apologize. If I'm in the middle of writing, it is kind of tunnel vision. I can't say, it depends on what, if the book's going really well, I'm really fun to be around. If the book's not going really well, I'm probably not as much fun.
1: How many times do people mispronounce your last name?
0: Just 99 out of 100. You know, it's not that many. In Richmond, Virginia, nobody could pronounce my last name. My wrestling coach, because I wore this ski cap, because we wrestled in the winter and it was always cold and we were so skinny because we were always trying to lose weight and starve ourselves. There was an old TV show on. He just called me Bronson. That was my name in high school, Bronson. So.
1: Now there is a person whose last name was Baldacci, mm-hmm. who ran for governor of Maine and got elected. Maybe on the strength of your last name, it helped him. Have you ever thought about running for something in Virginia? You're well known in Virginia. You obviously care about public policy. You've already made a fair amount of money, so you can go into public policy. You ever thought about running for office?
0: You know, I'm too old now, but when I was younger, I did think
1: about
0: it. You're
1: too young to be president of the United States. You're not old.
0: I think I'm gonna leave it to supporting people I really respect and care about and think are good leaders, which I've done over my life in Virginia. Virginia has two of the best senators, in the Senate, Tim Kaine and Mark Warner. I've known both of them for decades. First time I met Tim Kaine, he was running for mayor of Richmond and I helped him on that campaign and he's one of my best friends. And so I think I'll leave it to that, but you know, sometimes I get the itch for that because I care. And I don't know if I could be a good politician. I don't know the ins and outs of that. I know that I have a set of principles and I know that I look around the world and I see what I think would work better in this country. One thing I think I would definitely would try to attack is just, you know, the wealth inequality. I'm a businessman. I don't mind people getting wealthy, but I'm just wondering, you know, do we need trillionaires, when so many people can't afford necessities? And we're the richest country on earth, but it's so unequally distributed that, I just, you know, why do school teachers, why should they only make $40,000 a year? I mean, I don't understand. I remember when my dad was working, you know, he worked at a trucking firm, never made a whole lot of money, but we had a house, we had a car, we never lacked for food, we could pay our bills. It was like sometime around the 1980s, it was like labor lost its seat at the table.
1: Right.
0: You know, and all of a sudden, we have people making enormous amounts of money and everybody else sort of seems to be treading in place. And at the end of the day, it's just an unsustainable model. I think that politics today, they have to figure that one out.
1: So final question for you. University of Virginia's founder was Thomas Jefferson. And he, many, many, many years before he passed away, he said, these are what the things I want on my epitaph. So if you were to say what you would want on your epitaph, what would you like to have as the first thing? As the most significant thing you've accomplished in your life, other than doing this interview?
0: I know. You might be number two, right? I would like to have writer on my epitaph. I think my first one would probably have to be father, because no matter how many books I write, my two greatest creations that I co-created with or would be my kids. That's the way my parents felt about their children, and I think it was the right way to feel. I remember Jackie Kennedy used to say, no matter what else she did with her life, if she'd screwed up her kids, then she would have been a colossal failure. And I sort of feel the same way.
1: Thank you very much for your career, and thank you for being here today.
0: Thank you, David.
2: Before the interview, David Baldacci and David Rubenstein viewed artifacts from the Folger Shakespeare Library's archive.
3: Hello there.
0: Hello.
3: Hi, I'm Greg.
0: Greg and David.
3: David, nice to meet you.
0: The other day.
4: Hi.
3: Good to see you. Welcome. We got out a few things from the Folger collection to share with you. And our sort of lens that we're looking through here are famous authors inspired by and taking part in Shakespeare, because it's amazing. You have something like Shakespeare in a library like this as a collecting area.

0: and you get all sorts of stuff that comes in because of that. So we're going to start down here, and this begins with Charles Dickens. So we're in 1848. Charles Dickens is leading a tour throughout England and Scotland, putting on what he describes as amateur performances of Shakespeare. He's trying to raise money for Shakespeare's birthplace back in the day. But he's listed in several roles that he takes part in the productions, and then he's also listed as stage manager. So he's really organizing and running the whole thing. In the end, they did raise money for the birthplace, but Dickens really only wanted this to be used to hire a friend of his to be the executive of this endeavor. And when that did not happen, he
1: lost interest
0: and he was done. But I'm sure there are some interesting stories from something like this. And Dickens, of course, you know, he's at this point, 1848, really starting to ascend his career. And so he's got his hands in a lot of different things. And then the next piece, this is a manuscript by Samuel Clemens, Mark Twain. I know you have a personal interest in Mark Twain, so I wanted to get this out and share with you. This is the handwritten draft of an essay from the autobiography, Is Shakespeare Dead? You may be familiar with this.
2: Yes. Published a year before he died.
1: Oh, my God. That is remarkable.
0: And this is the manuscript that would have been used by the printer.
1: God, that's chilling just to see that.
0: Yeah. He, of course, goes headfirst into the authorship question and various theories, but as a satirist, he also seems to be playing around with and poking some fun at these various theories, and then telling the stories about hearing from the steamboat captain when he was being trained about Francis Bacon and Shakespeare, which is kind of a remarkable scene to think about Shakespeare being discussed in that setting.
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0: Next on C-SPAN Radio, we'll hear from Chris Pope. He's a fellow at the Manhattan Institute and author of the book, The American Way of Welfare, Providing for Those Who Can't Provide for Themselves. He discussed his book early August, hosted by the Competitive Enterprise Institute. Because of a technical problem with audio distortion at the event, we're going to begin with Chris Pope's first answer to the question why he wrote the book, The American Way of Welfare.
1: The issue of entitlements, we run into the issue of health insurance, welfare programs, Social Security, and I think those of us who are on the free enterprise side of this always struggle, always a little embarrassed to talk about this issue. We kind of wish it would go away. We kind of would like people to stop talking about it. And it feels like a lot of policy attitudes on like a free market side of things are evasive. And I really wanted this book to be the opposite of that. I really wanted it to be an approach that basically said, you know, for people who believe in limited government, for people who believe in personal responsibility, private responsibility, we believe these things because we can do a better job at retirement, at health care, at welfare. And it's precisely because we have a very specific and defined role for government that we believe in, that we can have the government do a much better job at that much more limited role because it's much more focused. We can have accountability, we can have better measurement, and we can ultimately rely on the private sector where it can work and give it much freer rein and much greater rein, because the private sector and private enterprise really can lift people up, and we want that to be possible to the greatest extent. And so it's really trying to make the most of the private sector, rather than being embarrassed almost in this area about the role of the private sector, private enterprise, and personal responsibility.
2: Now, I mentioned the institution that you're with, the Manhattan Institute. How did you come to, as you said in your opening there, this business? How did you find yourself making a path into the study of law and economics and these big, broad programs that help define where government fits in our life?
1: I mean, I think deep down, probably like a lot of people, my family were always really interested in public affairs. I grew up in England. It's probably somewhat noticeable from my accent. And it had always been, you know, a big difference between Britain and the United States is that Britain really started out with a very, very large welfare state, especially after World War II and in the decades before Margaret Thatcher. And it sort of struggled to rein it in. I felt like I've seen the excesses of it. I've seen you can go down to the end of the path. There's not really anything there that you'd be particularly proud of or particularly idealistic about. And really, by contrast, seeing that I feel like in the United States, people are curious about what's down that road. A lot of people want to emulate Britain. A lot of people feel like that's a much more successful way of doing things. And also, I feel like there's a bit of modesty about, you know, the United States knows that it is the global superpower, knows that it is the richest country in the earth, doesn't want to be too arrogant about saying that in some ways we're doing some things better here. We're doing many things better here, especially in these areas where people who believe in private responsibility and personal responsibility and private enterprise are a little embarrassed to talk. So this book was really also at a level saying there is a characteristically American attitude to entitlements, the welfare state, social insurance, that is better. That there are some things that the United States does that really other countries should try and emulate. And what this book tries to do is really set out with some good data and like an investigation of the history, why that is. Why it is that the United States does many things, not only that it should be proud of, but there are some strains in American history and American thinking that we should actually explore more. And, you know, history is full of accidents, but there's also good principles that Americans have traditionally drawn on in public policy that we need to be specific about and identify and kind of notice that are very valuable and kind of dig deeper on them.
0: Chris Pope, The American Way of Welfare, joined by Kent Lastman, Competitive Enterprise Institute.
2: One of the features that I like about your work here is that you you go deep on the details, program design, the fiscal implications, the long-term trends, questions about who manages a program, federal versus state, where the money is coming from, and how those two features fit together. I want to get into all of that because that's what I find interesting, and I think it's what's really important for much of your audience, people in the policy community and people curious about how our American law works. Let's back up first, a couple first principles. The term, the framing term, right there in the title, is welfare. Is there something about that that's universal? Do people across time and in different places, do we all want to take care of those who are less fortunate? Or is that the feature that is American? What is it about welfare that seems to crop up in any given society or government that we study?
1: Yeah, I mean, it certainly is the case that as countries get more affluent, they have more economic surplus, they provide for people who are unable to provide for themselves, or to the extent that the government has an abundance of resources, there are just people who want to claim that money. And these functions get intermingled. I think if you look at the poorest countries in the world, maybe less now, but certainly 40, 50 years ago, if you go to African countries, there was no welfare programs, no organized public assistance at all.
2: And so does that mean, I'm sorry to interject, when you're talking about welfare programs, are we always talking about state action? Or is welfare broader than that? It includes familial, other community-based supports.
1: Yeah, I think welfare has like a word in economics, right? The general welfare, which means any source of well-being, funding for well-being. And the title of the book is actually trying to appeal to both the idea of welfare as public assistance, public funding for the poor, the needy, but also the broader question of how do we provide for public well-being, for the well-being of citizens, with the main mechanism being the private sector and private enterprise and personal responsibility. So the book really tries to encompass both those things. And there's an ambiguity of how much is private responsibility and how much is public responsibility. And this is always going to be a contested thing in every certainly affluent society where there is a certain amount of money that can be raised by the government and distributed or claimed. This is why we have the debates, and every affluent country that has a significant tax base has these debates. As soon as the government is able to raise a substantial share of national income in taxes, there are going to be people making often quite legitimate and good arguments that they should get some assistance.
2: And how does that work or interact with the components that you describe, you alluded to just now, that are uniquely American? What is the American flavor to how we approach, for good or ill, how we approach these questions of welfare?
1: So one of the big themes of the book is that American exceptionalism comes from a different source than I think people have recognized. I think a lot of people like to go back to the founding or to the 19th century. In my mind, the greatest source of American exceptionalism on these issues and actually quite a lot of other issues are the fact that the United States does not have World War II on its soil. I think we underestimate the impact of World War II on domestic policy. People who study World War II, understandably, they're really interested in battles and generals, in military strategy, in like geostrategic questions, and that's completely right and fair for them to do. And they're not thinking about what did it do to healthcare policy, what did it do to pension policy, what did it do to welfare policy. And at the same time, people who are interested in healthcare policy, welfare policy, pensions, they're interested in public debates, things that are pushed and pulled by political arguments. What this book, I think a big part of this book, what it tries to say is that what is really remarkable about the United States is that its entitlement policy, its healthcare policy, pensions were much, much less distorted by the World Wars, especially the Second World War, than was the case in countries much closer to the conflict, like Europe, like Western Europe. We think of Western Europe as a continent with, you know, dominated by socialists like ideologues and people who are trying to pull politics much to the left. There is some of that, obviously. That's a very noticeable part of the landscape. But the reason why Europe is so different in terms of its domestic policy and its social policy is because its social policy was not designed for the purpose of what is the most efficient way to cater for the needs of the poor and people who can't provide for themselves. Its social policy was designed around the fact that there was total war for 5-6 years, basically demolishing every domestic institution, demolishing private savings, demolishing insurance markets, demolishing the stock market, that basically wiped out every private means of providing for pensions and healthcare. And so when the continent recovered from the war, the government basically stepped into the void. And that is not necessarily an ideological cause. Afterwards, it was embraced by ideologues and given an ideological patina. But the real reason why Europe is so different to the United States is because of these massive supersized entitlements that were created essentially due to necessity of total war, that there was no private sector to support people, and so the government had to rush in. And then that was rationalized. Afterwards, people came up with justifications. But it was justifying a system that was not well designed for what we think that it should be designed.
2: So the American experiment with support systems for the masses, I would say. Some parts of the program are post-war, health insurance, some of those programs certainly post-war. But there was a rash of innovations and developments during and immediately as a effect of the Great Depression, and then winding back the clock even further with massive immigration in the late 19th century. Do we have today something that is consistent, or is it just a hodgepodge that we're left with because of all of these, as you said, accidents of history?
1: Yeah, I think there are, in public policy, we've always got conflicting impulses, right? There are 535 people up on Capitol Hill. They each have their own opinions, and often that's 535 different opinions that are in conflict, and people have very mixed motives. What I think is really important, I think it's like, as a political scientist, is my take on all these issues, is that the thing that really constrains everybody more than anything else is the fiscal constraint. No matter what your ideology, it's very hard to spend. Some people like to spend way more than they can, than they have. There's a limit to even that. Even the most unrealistic utopian will kind of realize that at some point the money runs out. And again, I think even though the United States did not have World War II destroy everything here, World War II was transformational with American entitlement policy and welfare policy just because it excused such an enormous increase in taxation. Taxes in American history were very, very minimal. Until the 20th century, there was no income tax. We relied on tariffs. It was mostly agricultural population. Very, very hard to assess people's income, let alone grab it away from them. And it was really only in 1942 that the majority of the American population was taxed for the first time. This was really done, justified, just in the need to win the war, finance the war, finance the military buildup. Until that point, even in World War I, income tax was only a very small part of the population, and those taxes were rolled back after World War I. What happened after World War II is you had this gigantic increase of taxation, which wasn't rolled back after the end of the war. Truman was president, you had Democratic Congress, you had Cold War concerns, and so the federal government had a gigantic amount of revenue that increased with the growth of the economy after the war. And so normally, prior to the war, it was very, very hard to expand government, expand entitlements, because you needed the money, the revenue wasn't there. After the war, you can have Medicare, you can have Social Security expanding rapidly, you can have farm programs, you can have all kinds of welfare benefits that are expanding very rapidly, because the revenue was there, and it was growing automatically. You didn't have to justify the spending on it. And so it was this period of expansion that caused us to create these commitments, especially as defense spending declined after the end of World War II. that money just went straight into domestic entitlement programs, into their expansion, with very little scrutiny, because it was very easy to expand them. You didn't have to say that people had to pay for them.
0: A conversation about American welfare. We're hearing from Chris Pope of the Manhattan Institute and Kent Lastman of the Competitive Enterprise Institute. This event took place in early August.
2: I mentioned the term framing device. This term welfare, I think, is very helpful because it's expansive, right? And it gets beyond any individual sector or program. You spend a good deal of time discussing Lincoln's maxim, and I'd like to unpack that before we get into these fiscal constraints and where we are today. I'm someone who grew up at the knee of Lincoln, right? A child of rural Illinois, interested in how our government works. I think very well of him, very highly. But I don't think he's without fault, and I'm not sure the way this maxim has been used and misused in the last 150 years, it's actually helpful at all. Could you explain that maxim and how it's been used from FDR, Eisenhower, all the way through Barack Obama?
1: Right. So this is how I start the book, is I basically, with the Lincoln quote that is probably pretty well known, is the idea that the role of government is to provide for people what they can't provide for themselves. I'm abbreviating a little, but that's the essence of what he says. And I basically ran through, and it's remarkable that basically every post-war president has cited this approvingly. And, you know, Eisenhower says, you know, this is what American government is about. FDR has said, you know, this is the principle that I stand by. Ford and Nixon and Reagan and Obama recently have sort of said, you know, this is the essence of what I believe. And yet we think of these people as having completely different ideologies. There's almost nobody left out. So it's a loose principle, but I think there's a real key essence to it that is appealing. Like, the politicians aren't saying this because they think it's meaningless. I think what has happened...
2: Well, I think they say it because they're politicians. Right? They're seeking votes. But what do you think they mean by it?
1: So I think it tries to include some things and exclude some things, right? I think when we think about the undergraduate, like, syllabus, right, you will read, like, or students will be assigned, like, Hayek and Nozick, or they'll be assigned, like, you know, Marx and, like, people who want, like, single-payer entitlements. And you have the extremes of socialism, the extreme of libertarianism, and it feels like the middle is just messiness and compromise and just opportunism.
2: So is it bounded at all? Maybe most eloquently in recent memory, Mario Cuomo used the form of this maxim. It seems to me it's unbounded, which is to say we've got this great tradition embolized by things like barn raisings. I could not build a barn on my own. I could not produce a pencil on my own. And yet, there are barns. And yet, there are pencils available. So we don't need government for that. Where do we put the limit? You said it's loose, but it has limits.
1: Right. So the reason why I start with this and put it at the core of the book is I think it really is a good touchstone for how we ought to think about entitlement programs and insurance programs. And I think, to be very, very concrete and specific, if we're thinking about healthcare policy, a good way to think about it is, would providing a public entitlement to healthcare crowd out private insurance? If we are providing healthcare to somebody who is uninsured, that is an appropriate use of government spending. If we are providing a healthcare benefit to somebody who is able to have their own insurance, provide for their own insurance, obtain their own insurance through whatever mechanism, then the government is doing the wrong thing. Now, obviously, there are type 1 and type 2 errors here. It's not perfect.
2: Explain that for us.
1: Right? So you can go too far. You can crowd out. Maybe if you have an entitlement expansion with, you know, like 20% crowd out, is that too much or is it 80% crowd out? And you can have a debate about if you're creating a new benefit, what is the right amount of cried out? What is the right amount of leakage in the appropriate expansion of government? And that's fine. Politics is all about, I think it's wrong to imagine that politics should be about just ending debates. You've got to leave room for people to debate things and push and pull. But it's the right debate. I think you're centered around the right facts. And the essential facts that we ought to be debating when we're debating entitlement policy, the core of it is, are these things that people can provide for themselves? Now this, again, to be more specific, why do we have retirement benefits? Well, we have retirement benefits like Medicare and Social Security at some level because there is an inability of people who are like 80, 90 years old clearly to work and support themselves and provide for enormous medical needs.
2: Can we stick with the specifics here? Every 80-year-old was once 35, axiomatically. So it sounds like what you're describing, if we unpack that a little bit, is it is true they cannot likely provide for themselves through work as an 80-year-old, but they made choices as a 35-year-old so that they could not provide for themselves through savings. Why is that someone else's responsibility?
1: Right. So, I mean, I think that's a very legitimate concern, right? And a big part, and it's certainly a very desirable way to think about retirement policy, to think about things like 401ks, personal savings. These definitely fall into the category of our preferred way of doing it. And whenever we're debating policy, we should think about what is a relatively good way, what is a relatively bad way. And it helps us think of that as the relatively good way. But I think when we're debating all these policies, every policy debate, whether it's a debate about the Affordable Care Act, whether it's Social Security solvency or whatever, it's an incremental debate. It's a debate about, given the whole assembly of public policy that starts out the way that is currently, do we move incrementally in this direction or incrementally in that direction? Rather than tabula rasa, what is the ideal utopian welfare system to create or entitlement system to create? And I think if you start off from the pragmatic point of view that every debate of entitlement policy is always incremental, then I think it's incredibly useful to have this framework of how much crowd out is there? How much are we increasing crowd out? Are we targeting, is this incremental expansion going to the unmet need? Or is it an incremental expansion that's displacing things that people are providing for? Or even, are there places where we should be reining in the role of government because there are elements of the program where we're spending an enormous amount of money where people can provide for themselves and have the ability to do so and where it's frankly incredibly expensive and a waste of public resources to displace that.
0: Chris Pope is a fellow at the Manhattan Institute, author of the book The American Way of Welfare, joined by Kent Lastman of the Competitive Enterprise Institute.
2: I think when we come back to insurance programs, this term will come up again. You mentioned crowding out, right? This is an essential concept in policy analysis. You just came up to the edge and hinted at something else that you talk about in the book called moral hazard. And I want to ask you to expand on that just a little bit. By creating programs and creating some sort of reliance interest, the certainty that the program will be there, are we encouraging people to make poor decisions, bad decisions, such that they don't take care of themselves and their families and their communities?
1: Yeah, so I mean, the issue of moral hazard is fundamental to all kinds of welfare and insurance programs, private insurance, public insurance. It comes from the idea of if you buy fire insurance, you don't want to basically create an incentive for arson, for people to burn down their house and claim the insurance money. That's the immoral thing, and so you don't want to create a hazard of immoral activity. You don't want to reward that.
2: Well, that would be called fraud.
1: Right.
2: Right.
1: And
2: so,
1: but from a moral
2: so
1: point of view,
2: the principle of
1: right.
2: fraud seems to apply for moral
1: yes.
2: hazard.
1: Yes, and so it's against the intent. You're encouraging behavior that basically subverts the objective of the insurance program or the entitlement program. And in the welfare world, we don't want to create create benefits that are discouraging people from working for themselves or encouraging people to change their activities so that they can just claim funds from the government. That's not the use of public funds that's appropriate. And it's, I think the issue of moral hazard and the issue of crowd out are very related in terms of how I think of the welfare state, is that a moral hazard is a very, very large or very significant amount of crowd out, is that it deters the provision, it deters people providing for themselves. The ability to essentially have the government provide for just an income day-to-day needs or for healthcare needs, if the government is doing that, then it's displacing the private responsibility, the private expenditures. From a taxpayer's point of view, you're not getting the benefit of reducing poverty. You're just displacing private activity. That's not the purpose of these programs, and it's not the purpose. And I think that's what everyone really right across the political spectrum at some level fundamentally, even if you're a big believer in a very, very expensive entitlement state, that's not the part of it that you really want. The part of it you want is filling the unmet needs. You don't want to basically be spending trillions of dollars doing for people what they can do for themselves. No one's idealistic about that.
2: So these two different views you illustrate with some advocates from history, Selden and Titmuss.
1: Yeah.
2: And one of whom, the man who advocated for more targeted programming, means testing, or somehow distinguishing, he asked rhetorically, or suggested rhetorically, why is it you would give a benefit to 100% of the population when only 15% are in need? Now, the other side of the coin is we ought to provide for everyone. Is that still the same debate that we have today? When we look at as recently as a decade ago, the Tea Party, and we have the DSA winning primaries yesterday across the country. What sort of debate are we having, and has it changed in the last 200 years?
1: I would say that it is the core of our debates on entitlement programs and things other than entitlement programs. Medicare for all. What are we talking about? Currently, we have Medicare for the elderly and disabled and Medicaid for the poor. Medicare for all is essentially the proposal to have the government purchase health care for everyone who's young, healthy, able to work, and buy their own health insurance. A universal basic income is the proposal that we shouldn't have welfare for people who are unable to work on a temporary basis or disabled, but that everyone, regardless of their ability to work, should be on welfare. I live in New York. We have universal free school lunch that came in a year ago. It used to be that we would have the government provide school lunches to poor people. Now the government.
2: I've met some people from New York, and I will assure you they don't all need government provided lunches.
1: Right. And so
2: I don't even go out to eat very often in New York for this reason.
1: It is now the case that the state, indirectly using federal money mostly, is now financing school lunches for every child in New York, regardless of their income level. And I think it's actually illustrative because the dilemma is the same, because the fiscal constraint remains. So if you actually look at what happened in New York, and my kids complain about this, if you look at what happened in New York when they said universal free school lunch, the budget didn't increase. It was just spread thinner. And so the quality of the food diminished. They started spending less on every single meal because they weren't allowed to charge private fees. And so they lost all the private revenue. The extra private revenue came in, crowded out the private revenue. And so you get arguments from the left saying, well, it's more equal because everyone is eating the same food. It's actually the opposite of that. It used to be that you had some people, the public funds used to help, was targeted to help the poorer people, the poorer students eat the same food as the middle class students who had school lunch. But now that the school lunch is so terrible, only the poorer kids get the school lunch, and the middle class kids pack lunch or they get stuff from Whole Foods, and they have, you know, entirely different lunch, and it's much more visible, the difference. So even by the egalitarian standards and objectives and justifications that you hear, it's a complete failure. And we see this from policy domain and policy domain. It's the exact same dilemma that we're running up against.
2: This notion that you just articulated, I triple underlined, I think, because you made it almost a formula, something I could memorize. And so I just want to share this. It fits into a sentence, the whole story you just told, and it leads me to a question. You said, the more eligibility for entitlements is expanded, the more taxes are increased, and benefit levels are reduced for those who were previously eligible. So the whole story, making every single group worse off, fits into a single formula or sentence. Knowing that, having these multiple examples across different types of service provision, are our politicians stupid? Are they inhumane? What is going on that we keep doing this?
1: Yeah, I mean, the answer, I think, actually varies. Again, different people have different motives, right? There is an ideological hardcore that really believes that expanding benefits is the path to socialism and the path to comprehensive government control and government provision. I think that is loud, it's vocal, it's a pretty small part of the country.
2: And your argument is it's contrary to evidence.
1: I think the ideological far left, people often blame them, and they're obviously the most noticeable part of it. But there are more opportunistic actors who are more influential. So I think, like in the case of the school lunches, I think public service unions are, they don't want to lose out. If there's diminishing demand for school lunches, what's the best way to keep the school cafeteria in business? Mandate public provision for everybody. Then you don't have to assure any demand. So I think in that case, that's a big part of it. In terms of Medicare for All, I think there is a big influence there, I think, frankly, in the policy world, is a misunderstanding of where inflated costs are coming from. I think there's a lot of people who believe there is a free lunch to be had, that the government would just buy hospital care more cost effectively than the private sector. And I got to say, in some cases, employer-sponsored insurance has done a very bad job of keeping costs under control, and there's certainly a lot of room for improvement. But the idea that there's enormous free lunch just by virtue of expanding public payment, I think that's really misguided. That is a very widespread opinion in D.C. I don't think that's just a far-left opinion. I think if you go to center-left think tanks, you will hear a variation of that theory expressed by people, that if the government was the purchaser of hospital care, it would be purchased more cost-effectively, and that would be the way to reduce healthcare costs. And then I think a very popular belief is almost given the bumper sticker, programs for the poor or poor programs, is the idea that if it's almost like a political strategic thing on the behalf of the left, that they think that if a program is targeted at the poor, it's just going to crumble and be unpopular, and that you have to provide benefits for everybody for that benefit to be popular.
0: Chris Pope, author of The American Way of Welfare, Providing for Those Who Can't Provide for Themselves.
2: So let me ask about that. A very small sampling of beneficiaries in America for different types of welfare programs would include those people interested in housing, involved in the production of agriculture, anyone who is elderly or cares for the elderly, medical care for the elderly, those who are unemployed or might be temporarily unemployed, the disabled, children, poor children, orphan children, veterans. That's the small sample. Many of those activities or groups of people, a close look at those demographics, they are middle class or wealthy. Wealthiest part of the population in America tend to be elderly. The drive for political gain to provide benefits to more people more voters. Is that the Achilles heel of all welfare systems?
1: Yeah, so that's a great point. I mean, it is certainly the case that there's almost a tension of what is good for poor beneficiaries and what is good for the program. What is good for the politicians that want to expand the budget of the program and what is good for the beneficiaries of the current beneficiaries of the program. And if you're a politician that wants to expand budgets of programs, you want to expand the pool of voters. But what is good for the politicians that want to expand the budget of the program is not necessarily good for the core people that are on the program currently, which are the most needy people. And I think when we have the debate about Medicare for all, the people this certainly doesn't benefit are current Medicare beneficiaries, right? Not only is this not offering them any extra benefits, they're going to have to pay the extra taxes for the new beneficiaries. And so part of the gainers for Medicare for all would be the people who aren't Medicare beneficiaries. Taxes would go on Medicare beneficiaries, but it would be ambiguous because there's an enormous leakage of money. You know, the tax system doesn't just gain money. There's a deterrent effect. The government loses about 50% of the revenue when it raises the money because people work less, people dodge taxes, people start sheltering income. And so it's not you're just reallocating the funds. But there are definitely beneficiaries from expanding programs, and that is a big political element of motivating the expansion of the program. That's certainly true.
2: And do you see in your studies and in the writing here for the book, do you see material differences across every single one of these programs dreamed up by one of those 535 politicians on Capitol Hill? It has to be implemented by someone at a bureau, an agency, some sort of executive branch department. Do you see differences across the categories of service delivery, or do we just see the same incentives, the same sort of problems, the same sort of weaknesses, the same leakage, regardless if it's supports for poor farmers or supports for people that live in the Bronx,
1: right?
2: You know, in housing.
1: So I think this is a big part of why we want to target these programs, is because the leakage varies enormously. If you are providing a cash benefit to an elderly disabled person who's poor, you're not crowding out any work. There's not that many of them, so it's not that expensive. If it's a modest amount to keep them above the poverty level, certainly. And by contrast, if we were providing a cash benefit to 35-year-olds who have incomes less than $70,000, straight away, you still have a lot of people who reduce their income to qualify for the cash benefit. If you have in-kind benefits, there are complications. If you're giving an in-kind benefit, I don't know, a benefit that, like, if you were to give everybody a brand new, we don't do this, but if you were to give everyone a brand new Honda CRV who had an income less than, like, $70,000, not only do you have people reduce their income, but then you have people who don't really want a Honda CRV are like, well, you know, it's better than nothing. I will take it. And every benefit that is in kind has an aspect that's a bit like that, that people value the in-kind benefit a little bit less than cash, but they're willing to take it because they value it more than nothing. And the difference between the cost that the government pays for the benefit and how much the beneficiary actually values the benefit is often very substantial, and in many cases above 50%. In fact, there have been studies done that in most cases it's above 50% for in-kind benefits.
2: So I hear both from the political right and the political left, when these debates come up, particularly about preferences, you know, how people choose to live, what groceries they want to buy. You give them a benefit, but maybe it doesn't really match up with what they think they need in their household, right? I hear a lot about stigma, right? Oftentimes, from the left, we hear about we need to get rid of the stigma. Sometimes people have a hard time, and we can do something about that. On the right, you hear we need more social stigma associated with taking benefits when you could earn for yourself and provide for yourself. Is that really driving the debate, or is that sort of up high and it's what we see on the television or in the headlines, but it's not really important for these fiscal drivers that you keep talking about?
1: Yeah. Yeah, I mean, it's a good question. I think actually when you think about the bulk of the fiscal expenditure, I don't think the stigma is that important, right? If you think about which programs are driving a massive long-term entitlement problem, it's Social Security and Medicare. There's not a huge amount of stigma attached to them. The programs that have stigma are small and don't cost them much because they're unpopular. I think the programs that are really unpopular that have substantial stigma, they're actually pretty well contained. Maybe they have a little more stigma among Republicans than among Democrats. But this is why you have actually the consensus on the broad, on Lincoln's maxim, is that even most Democrats don't really believe in giving able-bodied people all the necessities of life for free. Young people who can work and earn for themselves. They would probably go a little more generously than Republicans, but they do fundamentally believe that the bulk of working-age people who are able-bodied should provide for themselves. There's a marginal difference in how people draw the line. But the big bulk of the expenditure, the reason why we have such an enormous fiscal deficit, is because of Medicare and Social Security, and not just because of current Medicare benefits and current Social Security benefits. The current benefits are actually fine. We could afford those. It's the fact that these benefits are automatically escalating, and the Social Security benefits are indexed not to inflation but to average wages. And that Medicare benefits doesn't just pay for the medical care that exists currently, but it pays for whatever new medical technology people can invent. And because Medicare pays for whatever new medical services and procedures and drugs anyone can invent, well, what are the easiest ones to invent? The ones that aren't hugely effective, the ones that are very profitable. And so it creates a huge incentive to the escalation of medical costs on things that are fairly low value. That is actually where the Medicare benefit is running up its huge expenses. It's not the demographics. Everyone thinks it's the baby boomers. Baby boomers are mostly retired. That's not why the curve keeps going up for decades to go. It's the technology issue.
0: Chris Pope, the American Way of Welfare, joined by Kent Lastman, Competitive Enterprise Institute.
2: In just a moment, I'm going to invite our audience to help me with the questions. And before I do, a couple of reminders. We're delighted to once again have with us the team from C-SPAN. And when people view this online or on television, oftentimes the question gets lost. It might get lost because there's a long prefatory statement, mini speech. It might get lost because the audio. So if you'll ask a quick question, what I'll do is restate it, and then we'll move through the rest of the program in that way. And before we turn to the audience, I'd like to do a round of rapid fire.
1: Okay.
2: Just off the top of your head, short answers, a range of topics here, just to get your quick take, because I think I only touched on about a quarter of the big important ideas in your book in the whole first segment here, and so there's a lot more. Trump accounts. What do you think of them?
1: Yeah, I don't think that's a well-targeted way of filling an unmet need.
2: Is it fair to say that teaching young people about compound interest and the importance of saving using other people's money is a bad way to do it?
1: People have plenty of ways of learning that with their own resources, certainly, yeah.
2: Universal basic income. What do you think of it?
1: It's almost the definition of spending money indiscriminately rather than asking the question, can these people provide for themselves?
2: Are Americans, the American way of welfare, more or less egalitarian than our Scandinavian neighbors and friends?
1: Well, I would say they're less egalitarian in the sense that it is okay to create wealth in this country. And people, I think even most Democrats are proud of the fact that you can create a successful business in this country and create a large amount of wealth, and people deep down recognize that this is a good thing in the way that I think most people in Scandinavia feel very awkward about that.
2: By my count, at least a third of governors in this country at this time, as well as the administration, have a demonstrated program focused on broadly construed waste, fraud, and abuse. Is that a category big enough to warrant that much attention?
1: I don't think so. I think what is strictly fraudulent, illegal, is not the problem. What's illegal, what is legal is a much bigger challenge and is the much bigger problem.
2: And last thing in the rapid fire before we turn to our audience. We talked a little bit before the program started about the urgency of the question. If you had 30 seconds to persuade federal lawmakers that fundamental reform of our entitlement systems is a today problem, how would you make that case?
1: It is a today problem because there is not a day that goes by without healthcare costs, taxes, and benefits being on their in their inbox. There is no way to be a member of Congress without constantly dealing with these issues. I would say, actually, we don't need to have one big piece of legislation that alters the structure of our entitlement state. We just need, when there is something that lands in a member of Congress's inbox, for them to be thinking, is this well targeted? Is it poorly targeted? And by just adjusting 1,000 little interventions every bill that goes through Congress incrementally, you can make a big difference. Like, we actually, it's easy to sort of bemoan that the sky's falling, but a good way to actually be an optimist about all this is to look at a Congressional Budget Office report from 25 years ago. And it will say that the cost of Medicare around 2025 should be about 4.2% of GDP. It was actually 3.4% of GDP. It's not that the Congressional Budget Office did it miscalculated. It's that Congress keeps reforming entitlements, keeps using these programs as pay-fors for other things, for tax cuts or to balance the budget. It just doesn't boast about it. We actually do quite a lot of good entitlement reform, but really quietly. Overspending on poorly targeted entitlements isn't actually what Democrats or Republicans really care about. They just don't boast about when they're doing a good job. And that's fine, but I think we need to recognize that it actually is possible to make progress on these things.
2: Okay. If you have a question for Chris Pope, we have a microphone that will come to you. Why don't we start over here, and we'll work our way across from my left to right.
3: Got a question about how you measure outcomes. So that, like, Congress, when they do think about it, they turn to the Survey of Income and Program Participation, the SIP survey. What do you, are there other sources, or what do you recommend in terms of how we measure the usefulness or not of our welfare programs?
2: Great question. How do you measure the usefulness and the outcomes that come from these programs?
1: So, I mean, I guess, when you're asking any social science question, you want to think about the counterfactual, right? What will happen in the absence of a program? I don't think that the debate that we ever have is what happens if this program went away entirely? I don't think that's really the decision we're ever confronted with. The decision that we're confronting with is a legislative proposal, right, to expand a program or to trim it or to reform it. And the Congressional Budget Office always releases a score of this, which is better or worse, but I think the types of questions that they're asking tend to be based on that kind of data. They're based on, like on healthcare, for example, they will give you an estimate of the cost. You absolutely should be asking, what is the cost of this, right? You can calculate that they've understated the cost or underestimated the cost for various reasons or overestimated it, and that's going to depend on the amount of beneficiaries, the per beneficiary cost. You can calculate that. And then you should calculate the unmet need. Like, to what extent is the program, the proposed expenditure mostly going to a cohort of people they're already perfectly able to provide for themselves? To what extent is the money going mostly to people who are in real and severe acute need? To what extent is it going to people who have other private supports, family members? I think that it's a discussion, right? And so, and I feel like the policy debate needs to focus more on this, right? When, and this is what I try to do whenever there's a new, I'm mostly a healthcare policy researcher, when there's a new piece of Medicaid legislation or a new Medicare reform, the questions I'm asking are, is this Medicaid proposal really a well-targeted way of filling an unmet need, or is it really indiscriminate? And given the way that Medicaid is structured, it tends to be the latter.
0: A conversation about American welfare. We're hearing from Chris Pope of the Manhattan Institute and Kent Lastman of the Competitive Enterprise Institute. This event took place in early August.
2: Before we go right here, as we get the microphone across the room here, would you accept an amendment to the first part of what you described, that I take your point that it's usually a marginal change, expanding it a little bit, shrinking the eligibility in this way, and it's rarely shutting down a program.
1: Right.
2: But it seems to me it is often establishing something brand new. Debt relief for students comes to mind, right? So a brand new entitlement is the sort of question faced by policymakers. Is that
1: fair?
2: Yeah. Okay. We have another question here, or a pair here.
4: So I have actually kind of a wild card question related to East Germany. So every once in a while, I'll come across somebody from East Germany who will have nostalgia for that time period. And it's almost like people who lived through it wish for everyone forcibly having an equal amount of nothing, unless you're like a party bigwig or something. And I find

0: is, and the absence of material possessions is something they really idealize. I don't think it's a particularly popular point of view. I wouldn't recommend that any elected official run on a target, on a ticket of, you know, let's make people poorer so they have a happier, simpler life. I don't think you're going to win many votes for that, and I don't think that policymakers are going to do that either.
1: Is there a just going back to the very part, first part of our conversation, is there something about the way Americans think of welfare and entitlements that is still linked into Tom Joad and the Great Depression? I'm reminded from our question, you know, for a great period of time, as you described, Britain essentially ran as a socialized country post-war because of the shared trauma. Israel was founded as a socialist project because of the shared trauma of a diaspora. Taiwan had very, very strong socialist tendencies across not just economic affairs, but other aspects of government because of its founding. And is there something particularly American about the debate today that has this shared trauma, or are we past that and we're into this 21st century technocratic set of questions?
0: So I would say that in public policy, the most popular position is always the status quo. Everything, making any change, people habituate themselves to the status quo. People make investments based on the status quo. People arrange their lives around the status quo. And there's a whole society of status arrangements based on the status quo. I think, again, relates to how many people feel about the former communist East Germany, is that there were sources of social status in such a society that were really important to people. That, you know, even if everyone was poor, if I was a commissar or like had an elevated ability to boss other people around, people get a kick out of that. Now, it's not purely, it's not just obviously pathological things like that, but I feel like it could also just be pragmatic things, that if you have a healthcare system that provides very cheap primary care, or provides, has no copays when you go to a hospital, regardless of the fact that it causes rationing elsewhere, it means that you might not be able to get the latest cancer drug. The fact that you don't have a copay when you have an inpatient admission, that's actually something that you would be upset about if it went away, and it's understandable that people would be upset when it go away. That doesn't mean that it necessarily justifies the aggregate ideal of having no copays in healthcare whatsoever, because it means that you have to have comprehensive rationing. But it's understandable that different people will become attached to different elements of the status quo, and then people are afraid of change, and, you know, people everywhere have encountered politicians who promise more than they can deliver, and people are rightly suspicious of promises of change. And so the fact that some people will lose from change, that politicians will propose things that don't pan out, that there might not be money for it, that there are winners and losers, this entrenches the status quo, which again is why the post-war impact is so great, because if you have a huge war, essentially revolutionize your social welfare system, during a total war, there are no objections that get in the way of revolutionizing the welfare system. You're just going to do it because it's wartime.
1: Would a pandemic fit the mold?
0: Not quite. I feel like the pandemic excused for a little while just spending a little bit more. Like we created a lot more. We created
1: 40% more.
0: We created the pandemic unemployment assistance program, like the $600 a month benefit. But if you actually look at opinion polls, this was hugely unpopular. After the pandemic was over, it was something like 70, and this again talks to the idea of are middle class benefits inherently popular? No, I think it shows that Americans do actually like the ideal of don't provide for people who can provide for themselves. It was something like 70% of people were opposed to continuing this benefit after the pandemic had passed. People want to return to the idea that most people are expected to provide for themselves.
1: Great. We had another question up front, I think.

0: Chris Pope, author of The American Way of Welfare, Providing for Those Who Can't Provide for Themselves.
1: As a taxpayer, it would appear to me that the DSA will have accomplished its mission when we all have equal amount of nothing. Thank you for learning that expression. My question is, as a taxpayer, it appears to me that the generosity and the largesse of our welfare system is what stimulated and maybe even motivated to a great extent the enormous amount of fraud we have in our welfare systems, created by the brilliance of our immigrant system.
2: Can you speak to the relationship between the munificence, the benefits, the size of the benefits, and the relationship to fraud?
3: Yeah.
2: Does one drive the other?
3: Certainly, the more money you have going out, the more potential opportunities there are for fraud. There's only so many people who can police fraud. If you're spending $2 trillion, it's harder to keep an eye on than if you're spending $20 billion. That's unquestionably the case. If you look at the Medicaid program, we have this multiple stage thing where the federal government has to police the states. The states have to police managed care entities. Managed care entities have to police providers, home health agencies. They're often subcontractors. You often have six or seven stages between the organization responsible for financing and the organization that's distributing the benefits. That's a lot of gaps in the chain between the incentive to reduce fraud and the actual responsibility for preventing it. This is a massive, massive problem. There are some things we can do pretty well. You know, like Social Security actually is enormously expensive, but fraud is not actually Social Security's biggest problem. You know, we have work histories of people for 30 years. We know how much they've contributed to the program. If you've never had a Social Security number, it's very hard to claim Social Security benefits. Fraud is actually a very small part of Social Security. On saying like home and community-based services and Medicaid, where the nature of the service is very nebulous, a beneficiary could be anybody pretty much indirectly, with a means test that is ambiguously interpreted by a state or a managed care entity or a home health agency. There, it's a lot more hazy, and so it can vary enormously between the program.
2: Do we have a last question from the audience in the back row there?
4: Many people think that we're all sort of on the precipice of an artificial intelligence revolution, which will bring in an era of abundance and can affect jobs in many ways. How do you see that affecting the welfare system in the U.S. and also more broadly across the world?
2: Great question about jobs and the welfare systems that we have as they relate to technological changes with AI.
3: Yeah, so I mean, I think that's... AI is obviously this very vague and nebulous technology, and so do we mean the AI in 6 months, the AI in 6 years, in 20 years? Those are radically different things, right? So we have to talk about this in very, very vague and general terms. I think it's going to have several very relevant impacts. One is it really changes our tax base. To the extent that it reduces labor income, it means that having an entitlement finance system based on payroll taxes is going to generate less revenue. Secondly, I think an important part of this is that to the extent that we have widespread job loss, it means that you have pressure for more unemployment insurance benefits. Currently, we do a very bad job of this. We essentially pay out gratuitously to with very little, very poor targeting of who can't provide for themselves. One of the recommendations I have in the book is essentially that since most workers have recently contributed payroll taxes, that you should be able to borrow from your past payroll tax contributions to basically put yourself to reskill or to reorient yourself onto a new job. And the advantage of that is essentially that instead of benefits going to people who both need it and don't need it, only people who truly need the assistance would borrow from their prior payroll tax contributions, and then they would repay them when they get back in, into a new employment that's more suited
2: This seems like an elegant way to sidestep a major part, but not all, of the moral hazard problem. So if you and I have similar jobs, we're similarly situated, you spend all your money, have wonderful vacations. Good for you, Chris. I save a lot. I'm quite boring. I sit at home, read books about public policy. If we become unemployed suddenly, we would be in a different situation as far as whether or not to choose to borrow against future benefits based on our recent payroll taxes.
3: That's exactly right. The problem of moral hazard is much more substantial for able-bodied working adults than it is for any other section of the population. If you provide a cash benefit to an 85-year-old, you're probably not altering labor supply very much. But if you provide it to a 30, 35-year-old, that could, with a low income, that can potentially greatly disincentivize work. And so this idea of how do you mitigate moral hazard is really, really important. A loan is really the best way of doing this, because it's only something that is going to be taken by an individual who has a need, because there will be a requirement to pay it back later. But when we're talking about able-bodied adults, we're talking about temporary needs. We're talking about, in the short run, your current job's been disrupted. Before you know what jobs have been created, you are going to have an interim period of instability without income. Being able to provide this temporary assistance without moral hazard, I think, is a big part of what we should have our welfare state to do. And it's a big gap in the current welfare state, because it is so easy to provide benefits for elderly people without moral hazard. We've done a lot of that. We've probably gone a little too far of that. And we provide very little assistance effectively for able-bodied people who are young. We need to be much more sophisticated about allowing a safety net that is consistent with personal responsibility, consistent with avoiding moral hazard, and basically drawing incrementally on our entitlement state by restructuring the payroll tax, essentially allowing people a rebate on past payroll tax contributions to help them get back on their feet.
2: Chris, this has been a fantastic conversation. I want to encourage everyone to pick up the book. Chris Pope, The American Way of Welfare, Providing for Those Who Can't Provide for Themselves. Again, thank you to our audience. Thank you especially for helping me with the questions, and our friends from C-SPAN who joined us today. That's going to conclude our program.
0: This event took place early August, hosted by the Competitive Enterprise Institute. Chris Pope, a fellow at the Manhattan Institute, author of the book The American Way of Welfare, Providing for Those Who Can't Provide for Themselves. He was joined in conversation by the president and CEO of the Competitive Enterprise Institute, Kent Lassman. Next on Book TV, C-SPAN Radio, we'll hear from Laurie Carlson Ahuelos. Last May, she talked about her latest book, A Writing Marriage. She was hosted by Books and Books in Coral Gables, Florida, joined by fellow writer Myrta Ajito.
5: Buenas tardes. It's a privilege to be here with Laurie today. We've been talking since 2 today, so we had lunch together. So this will be a continuation of our fantastic conversation and friendship. Her memoir is both a love story and a meditation on writing, partnership, and the invisible work that surrounds literary lives. This is a book that invites us into very private spaces, not only of marriage, but of creation, memory, and spirituality. And also, of course, what it means to live alongside another writer's imagination. We're going to talk today about love, literature, and the ways a life together can become its own kind of text. And so let's begin with the beginning, which is, what is A Writing Marriage, which is the title of the book. And I've asked Lori to be ready to read just one paragraph from page 22 that explains her definition of the title.
6: So, what is a writing marriage? When I first thought of this description of my life with Oscar, I didn't think so much of the meaning as I did the musicality of the title. But I knew instinctively that our relationship was founded on something profound and deep that rooted us to literary art, a quest to illuminate the hidden elements of reality, true love and respect, and the mysterious power of words to create, remake, and heal. Literature for Oscar was the highest art form, although music was a close second, because simply as he would say, we remember how humanity has lived and thought through words written down for the ages.
5: Beautiful. Thank you. I know that losing Oscar was and remains very difficult, and that it took you a long time to process those feelings, and that, in fact, you continue to process them. So I'm wondering if this book is part of that internal and emotional work you've had to do, and if so, what made you feel that this was the right time to write this book?
6: I knew that I would write about our marriage the night of the memorial I was able to present and create for Oscar at the Riverside Church in New York City, where we were married, because I could not imagine going forward without him, without documenting what an extraordinary marriage we had. And I knew that I owed his readers a glimpse and a portrait of the soul of the man behind the books that they so loved. And I also, for very personal reasons, wanted to hold my marriage. I needed to not just remember that it had happened. I needed to be able to touch it. A few years ago, I was told that my mother was quite ill and I needed to go home to look after her. So I did. I sold my husband's and my apartment in Manhattan, and I went to be with my mother to look after her, and to attend to her illnesses. And the house itself was so busy, and there was so much activity with nurses and physical therapists coming in, I realized that if I was to write this memoir, I needed a quiet space. So I asked my mother's minister, who graciously listened to my request to have a quiet space in which to write. And originally I had asked him for a Sunday school room. I said, all I need is a little table and a chair. And he said, Lori, no. We're going to give you a special space in the cathedral. And I was given a library. So here I was in a cathedral library writing about the life that I had led, the blessed life that I had led with my husband. And the environment of the church affected the way I started thinking about our marriage. I doubt that a writing marriage, this memoir, would have looked or felt or had the same character if I had written it, for example, in an office in my apartment, or even in an office in the academy. The church itself became very much a part of the process of remembering and honoring our love.
0: Lori Carlson Hajuelos, her book, A Writing Marriage, joined by fellow writer Myrta Ojito.
5: What about Oscar did you want his readers to know that you think already doesn't come across in the types of books he was known for?
6: I wanted people to understand that my husband had the biggest heart of anyone I've ever known. He was extraordinarily generous with his time and with his material goods. He was a man of faith, And if, let's say, a reader happened to pick up the Mambo Kings Play Songs of Love, for which he won a Pulitzer, he was the first Latino to win a Pulitzer in fiction, and not know anything about his personal life, they might think that he was similar to one of his characters, or that he had an obsessive nature and that he thought about sex. Not that that's bad, but he was a very spiritual man and a man who thought often about destiny and eternity and his relationship to the Lord. And it just dovetailed with my being in a cathedral writing about that. And when I discovered that he had left behind an unpublished manuscript of about 2,000 pages, whose character was a scholar, whose area of specialty was the life and times of Jesus, it all fit.
5: When you look back on the book and the writing process, do you see the book more as a love story, a literary record, or something else entirely?
6: I think of it as a lyrical portrayal of a very challenging life, living in New York City, creating work, creating novels, publishing novels, living the life of an artist. And I also think of it as a document of what it was like in the late 20th century to be an artist, to be a writer in New York City with an immigrant background, how challenging, how unbelievable that was, his success. And it really is a love letter. It's an epistle of passion for my husband.
5: Absolutely. It's a lovely book. I think of it as a love story. You mentioned challenging, and I'm thinking, we were discussing this a little bit at lunch, but also you say it in the book, that he carried with him the trauma of immigration, even though he wasn't an immigrant himself. Can you talk a little bit more about that?
6: Mm-hmm. Well, Oscar liked to say that the word Hispanic for him often meant his panic.
5: Mm-hmm.
6: And that is because his parents were challenged and were experiencing the difficulties of coming to a country and in a city, because they came to New York City, not Miami, to live. And that the difficulties, the headwinds of trying to make it, to try to put food on the table, to give your children a decent education in a rough neighborhood, took its toll on both Oscar's father and his mother. And because they were constantly trying to figure out how they were going to survive, my husband, I believed, was a sponge in that environment and soaked up all of these feelings and confusion and misgivings and wonderment. And actually, that's why Cuba became such a source of inspiration for him, because he was constantly thinking that the homeland, his parents' place of birth, must have been a beautiful place. How could it not be? Because what he was experiencing was so hard.
5: One of the things that I knew Oscar. I was not his friend, which I'm saddened to say, but I knew him. We were friendly. And one of the things I did not know was that he had retained the ability to speak Spanish, and that he did this mostly privately with you. But the way he, quote unquote, lost the language, or the way we all thought that he had lost the language, which is described in A House in the Last World and in interviews, was very traumatic. For people here who don't know, I wondered if you can talk a little bit about that and about his ability to speak the language.
6: Mm-hmm. Oscar's mother, Magdalena Torrens, decided to take Oscar and his brother to Cuba when Oscar was 4, so he could meet some of his relations and family. And on this trip, Oscar fell ill with a very bad disease, which they later identified as nephritis. And Oscar was so sick that they didn't believe he would live. And at that time in the hospital that Oscar was attended to, they were, I guess because Oscar's parents weren't able to communicate well in English, they decided that Oscar should go to a hospital in Connecticut for dying children. His parents really didn't have the chance to object. They didn't really know what was going on, but they believed that obviously the right decisions were being made for their son, who was at death's door. And so off Oscar went, and he was effectively separated from his family for, he believes now, over a year. And during that time, being in this hospital for dying children, none of the nurses spoke Spanish, none of the doctors spoke Spanish. And Oscar, he must have been in shock. I can't imagine how he was expressing what he was feeling, thinks that he lost his Spanish. But he did not lose his Spanish. And often in interviews throughout Oscar's life, he did say that. But Oscar was, first and foremost, a novelist. And novelists are very, very capable of imagining lots of things. And one of the stories that he would tell journalists, which he admitted to me he doesn't really know was true, was that a nurse locked him in a closet. He believes now, well, he believed at the end of his life that it was really a metaphorical way of thinking that he was shut off from Spanish and that he was in a dark place.
7: Interesting.
6: But I don't think, and Oscar, toward the end of his life, admitted that he doesn't believe he was locked in a closet.
7: Interesting.
6: He did say that he lost his Spanish, but I know he didn't, because when Oscar was dreaming in the middle of the night, he would wake me up speaking perfect Spanish with Cuban inflection and even Cuban slang. So it was deeply rooted in him. And I had the chance to talk to one of his best friends from Corpus Christi Elementary School, who was Cuban, a little boy who came with his parents when he was about 7. And he told me that he knew that Oscar was speaking Spanish because they developed a very close friendship, and his name was Victor. Victor could not speak English. So he said, I know that he was communicating with me, and we were speaking all the time, and I didn't speak a word of English. So he definitely knew Spanish back then. And I was with Oscar during some interviews in Spain and elsewhere in the United States when he was asked by some Spanish-speaking journalists if he would agree to be interviewed in Spanish. And Oscar did, and his Spanish was just fine.
0: Lori Carlson Ahuelos, her latest book, A Writing Marriage, joined by Myrta Ojito, among her books, Finding Mañana.
5: I love that story. In the book, you also talk a great deal about a sense of spirituality. On page 5, you talk about the sense of spirit and mystery of our life together. Several times you hint at these themes. For example, you say you had an understanding you were meant to be together. Also, you knew he was going to win the Pulitzer Prize. When he did, he said that he knew the way he was going to die. Mm-hmm. When you left the academic life and moved to New York, you felt you were being directed, and you talk about divine design at some point. Say more about that spirituality that you shared and that mystery, please.
6: Well, I was raised in a very faithful home. It was a Lutheran home, and Oscar was raised Catholic. And the very first date we had, we started talking about our belief in God, what we thought about life, what we thought about the Lord, what we thought about divinity, mystery, eternity, very important subjects for both of us. And I'm not sure that many people who start dating talk about those things.
5: I'm not either.
6: On the first night, but we did. And I was probably, well, not probably, I was much more open about speaking to my faith and my understanding of God. And it is something that is not readily described often by people, but I have had a mystical life in the sense that I have always been directed by the Lord, and I have always received messages, and how those messages are received is there is a resounding knowledge within me. It's very difficult to articulate, only that I hear, but not audibly, I know, because something resounds in my being, and I have been told many things in my lifetime. And so, for instance, the Pulitzer. The morning that Oscar won the Pulitzer, I knew he was going to win. And we were having breakfast at a little diner in the country along the Hudson, because Oscar had just come back from a European book tour for the Mambo Kings. He was tired, and we thought we would go antiquing to relax. I just asked him, I thought, a simple question, do you know when the Pulitzers are going to be announced? And he looked at me and harshly reprimanded me and said, well, why would you bring that up, of all things? And I said, because you're going to win. Lori, he was very angry. How could you say that? Because never in a million years did Oscar think he would win the Pulitzer Prize. And he did not want me to raise his hopes. It was something he thought was just so unseemly and untoward for me to say. But and I wasn't aware, because this had happened in my life so many times, I just knew things. I didn't think twice about saying what I knew. But it wasn't an easygoing morning, let me tell you. After that, he was very cross with me. We went back to the house that was lent to us by a friend for lunch, and as I was making lunch, the phone rang, and it was Oscar's agent, who said, Lori, it's Harriet. Whatever you do, don't leave the house.
7: Oh, my gosh.
6: You're going to get a very important call. Okay. Hung up the phone. About 5 minutes later, the phone rang again. Oscar was upstairs in an office, and I called him down, and I just said, the phone. And Oscar picked it up, and I looked at Oscar, and there was silence, complete silence. And then the look on his face and the way he looked at me, that was it. And the publisher called to say, you've done it. These were his exact words. You've done it, my boy. You've done it. You've won the Pulitzer.
5: Indeed. And you mentioned in the book how improbable that was, and the general lack of interest that there was at the time on Hispanic or even Spanish literature in the U.S. and what Hispanic writers had to say. Do you think that's changed?
6: Well, Oscar opened the doors to the number of Latino writers who are now published. It was unheard of. The fact that my husband was published by Farrar, Straus, and Giroux was truly monumental.
5: Yes.
6: It just did not happen. Farrar, Straus, and Giroux did publish writers from Latin America, the boom writers, people like Mario Vargas Llosa, Carlos Fuentes. Gabo wasn't published by FSG, I think it was Knopf. But to have a writer of Latin American background in the United States in those years, what was known as Hispanic writers, it just did not happen. And so it was a miracle that Oscar was published by FSG, and then his success opened the doors to commercial publishing, because there were small little houses in the Southwest, and there was a small house in Connecticut that occasionally published a Latino writer. Now, has it changed? Yes, because Hispanic novelists, Hispanic poets, Latino novelists, essayists are being published every day. But are they being read widely? No, I do not think so. And I still believe that Latino writers are marginalized.
5: On that note, of course, this is not your first book. I have two of your books in my library, and I'm about to get the third, which I was surprised to learn while reading this book. You published in 2013, I think a couple of months after Oscar's untimely and shocking death. At 62, I believe he was only 62.
6: He had just turned 62.
5: Yeah. And that book is A Stitch in the Air, or In Air, a novel about 16th century Spanish nuns. And I really want to read that. Can you tell us a little bit about that book? What's that about?
6: Well, two trips influenced the writing of that book. When I was a student in college, my junior year, I went to Madrid to study Spanish. And during Semana Santa, I went to Murcia, Spain, and met with the aunt of my mentor at the time, my favorite professor from Bogota, Colombia. His name was Pablo Valencia. And he told me that his aunt really wanted to have me at the convent so she could meet me and show me what she was doing. And this convent took care of elderly people. Una Casa de Ancianitos was associated with this convent. What struck me was that the nuns were hilarious and funny and angry and mean. Some of them were strange. And I spent about a week there, and I fell in love with it because I never had an experience with Catholics before. And being a Lutheran, it was fascinating to me that these nuns could be talking behind each other's backs and actually saying mean things about each other, but at the very same time showing me such grace and courtesy. And I remember the very first night I arrived, I was taken into this refectory. There was a long mahogany table, and upon it were the candelabra and a feast. There was a ham, there were cheeses, bread, fruit, and I just couldn't believe how I was being treated in a beautiful bedroom. But the Casa de los Ancianitos was very particular. It was to have theater. So all of the elderly being taken care of by the nuns were also actors. And they acted in plays every night, and there was a bar. And they would be drinking wine and eating cheese and eating olives and drinking more wine. And it was fantasy. It was theater for me itself. Then many years later, I was in Brussels, and I was in a lace museum. And I've always loved lace. And I happened to see a piece, and it was a circumcision cloth from the 1500s. And in that minute, it sounds odd, but I came up with a total story of nuns who were lace makers during the time of the Inquisition, and it was going to be a funny book.
5: I have to read that book. I have to read.
0: Lori Carlson Hajuelos, her book, A Writing Marriage, joined by fellow writer Myrta Ojito.
5: Well, if you haven't noticed yet, or if you've never read her books, Lori is it's an exquisite writer. I was thinking how there's one sentence in particular, though many do. They unfold like a piece of cloth, you know, like if you're a seamstress, when you get a roll of cloth and you unfold it like that. And there's one part that I want to read to you, because I said there were so many ways to finish this paragraph, but she keeps going in a way that I find extraordinary. This is when she's talking about their decision to get married. They were together for a few years before they actually got married. And then she gives a whole explanation, and that paragraph ends with, so why not make it official? The chapter could have ended there, and it would have been fine, because we know that they married. That's it. But she goes on. Getting married changed the way we saw our life together, and it changed us too. Could have ended there. But she goes on. It made our vision of being a couple something to cherish and not underestimate. Again, could have ended there. But then she says, marriage transformed our life. Again, could have ended there. semicolon, it gilded our bond. And then I thought it couldn't have ended any other way. Once you get to that point, but it's like the unfolding of a piece of cloth, you know what I mean? It's so, or like waves, or like water. It just, I hear it, and I think of all these metaphors, which are not as exquisite as her writing, but it's just beautiful. I read this book twice before today, and honestly, part of it was crying. Just beautiful book.
6: Thank you.
5: And you wanted to read something, so.
6: Okay. I'm going to read from the postlude, just a very brief few paragraphs. It is an in-between time for me as I finish this book and reflect upon the last 2 years of living in my hometown. A very dear pal of mine, a true best friend, unexpectedly died a week ago, and my constant rumination of our lifelong friendship has added to the ponderance of this moment. In reflecting on her life with her devoted husband, John, I realized that her marriage and mine were foundational marriages, the kind which serve and nourish, sustain and empower. What I find interesting, though, is that almost nothing about our marriages was similar in nature except for their rock-solid character. That shared vision element is what gave our marriages their longevity. And I have shared vision in quotations because at the very beginning of the book, I reference a minister's comment in a book I found in Rome when I was doing some research for A Stitch in Air, that this minister throughout most of his life had been wrong about which couples he had counseled would stay together. And he discovered over time that there was one element that kept two people together, and that was that they had the very same vision of their future, and they kept that vision, and they honored that vision. I realized that a marriage such as mine with Oscar will never end. It has changed shape and character now that he is gone, but it endures. It simply has a hold on me. I guess it's because I married my soulmate. Until now, I very matter-of-factly use this figure of speech to describe how I felt about Oscar, but I think I must demand of myself a clear understanding of what it meant to have a soulmate in my husband. I want to be precise. If I think about the attributes of Oscar's nature, the fact that he was incredibly bold and aspirational, childlike, curious, passionate, garrulous, driven, spiritual and Catholic in tone, social, intellectual, hyper-creative, vibrant, buoyant, musical, reverent, gentlemanly, protective, sweet and open, introspective, compassionate, generous, playful, witty, articulate. There would be one above all others that is salient for me. He was the unseen outline within which I fit perfectly. A human design made just for my being, divinely bespoke, that elevated my nature and brought me closer to eternity.
5: Beautiful. Isn't that beautiful? That's just... Any questions?
7: You mentioned that he knew how he was going to die.
6: He told me that he knew how he was going to die many times throughout our life together. But he never told me.
7: He never told you when?
6: He never told me when, and he didn't tell me how. But he said he knew.
5: Other questions?
8: Well, I was wondering, because you mentioned in the earlier where you wrote the book, right?
6: Yes.
8: Well, first of all, where was it in the U.S.? It was in what city, what town? Was it?
6: Jamestown, New York, my hometown.
8: Okay.
6: Mm-hmm. And it's a cathedral.
8: And then related to that, while you were writing the book, preparing the writing, etc., did you have diaries you could refer to? Did you consult films, the newspaper stories, etc., as mm-hmm. part of the process, or not necessarily?
6: Did I consult my diaries and notes? On occasion I would. When I had to prepare my home for sale, I went through hundreds and hundreds and hundreds of boxes that are now at the Library of Congress because they have my husband's archives. And I did look at lots and lots of notebooks, and I did go through thousands of pages of Oscars, and I kept every itinerary we ever had for every single trip. So to remind myself of exactly when such and such had happened, yes, I did do that. But mainly, I let the spirit of being in that church direct me. For instance, I don't think the structure of this memoir, I know it wouldn't have been the same had I been in another space, because I would sit down in the library and I would hear the organ. And I love music. And the organ would remind me of something. And then I would start, or I would go into the garden and there were rosemary bushes. And I love rosemary. And I would pick and then some rosemary, rub it in my hand. And suddenly I would remember Rome. And we spent a lot of time in Rome. So there's quite a bit of Rome in this memoir.
8: So yeah. Multi-sensory stimuli.
6: Yes. Yes, exactly.
5: But there's also something else about the structure of the book that's quite unique, and that is that it incorporates many segments of a book he was writing on, and you did not even know that he was writing the book, correct?
6: I knew that Oscar was writing this manuscript, but I had no idea it was 2,000 pages, because over the years he would show me pages that he would want me to read and he would want my opinion of. But when the archivist told me there were 2,000 pages, I thought, I've got to do something with this work. I don't know if any of you have read Oscar's books, but Oscar's writing is very symphonic and orchestral, bold, and very musical. And this work was no different. Gorgeous prose, and my agent discovered in her emails that my husband had sent to her 100 polished pages. So he was planning on having her show them around to editors a few weeks before he died. And she told me that she wanted me to take a look and see if there was something I wanted to do with them. And when I realized the protagonist was very similar to my husband, in the sense that he loved archaeology, Oscar worked on many archaeological digs in his life and was fascinated by the life of Jesus. In fact, after Oscar died, I found a huge collection of images of Jesus and religious books and very interesting works about the life of Christ. So obviously he was reading right up to the end. And also our Bible would be, we had a huge Bible in our library. We had several Bibles, but this huge Bible would be missing from our library all the time. And one day I asked him, "Do you have that Bible?" He said, "Yes." So, yeah.
0: Lori Carlson Ahuelos, her latest book, A Writing Marriage, joined by Myrta Ojito, among her books, Finding Mañana.
5: One of the things that I liked about the book is your explanation of how, even though you were incredibly close and you shared pages and you talked all the time about your work, you respected each other's privacy a great deal. And I believe it took you 8 years after his death to go into his study, and that you have yet to open his laptop or his computer, right?
6: Yes, four. And my attorneys were very angry at me because I refused to open his computer.
5: And you haven't yet?
6: No, and I never will.
5: Amazing. Why is that?
6: I just had enormous respect for Oscar's privacy, and I feel that that would be stepping over a boundary that I should not. I don't think that I need to look into his computers.
5: Right. Do you think this book about Mercado will ever be published, or this is it, the way we see it here will be the last word?
6: Well, maybe all of you can help me figure that out, because that is the question I have been asked again and again the last month by interviewers. Some people think I should publish these pages in some form, maybe an abridged version or a smaller version. Some people think I should just publish it. Others think I should have a scholar go through it and present it in a scholarly fashion. And then there are some who agree with me that I shouldn't do anything with those pages, that they're in the Library of Congress for future biographers and scholars to make sense of and to appreciate. And frankly, I don't know. I will say this, that some of the readers of this book tell me that they can't wait to read the manuscript in full. They're so intrigued.
5: Mm.
7: And do you know what he would want?
6: Well, then, too, that's the most important question. What would my husband want me to do with those pages? How can you know? I know what my husband's nature was like, and I know how he thought about texts, but no one can really determine this, because I have to think about history, I have to think about dignity, I have to think about his privacy, I have to think about his artistry. Because the artist is no longer here, do I have the right to determine what the artist would want done with his work? That, and I'm his wife, and of course there is the deep, profound passion and connection and respect.
7: But maybe you'll get a message.
5: Exactly what I was thinking.
6: Maybe I'll get
5: given
6: a
5: her
6: message.
5: Nature, a she'll get a message.
7: Or a dream.
6: Or a dream. Yes.
5: You know, Oscar used to dream the titles of his books.
6: All of them.
5: It's incredible.
6: Yes.
5: I remember when he told me that he would walk in, he dreamed that he would walk into a library and pull the book with his name on it and the title.
6: Mm-hmm. That's
5: incredible.
6: Right.
5: Incredible. Yes.
7: So my other question was, after that interesting first date,
5: mm-hmm.
7: when did you realize, both of you, that you wanted to be together and eventually marry?
5: Maybe that night, after that conversation. It's like, yes.
6: It was, well, I'll explain the history. I met Oscar in 1981 when I was just out of graduate school at a reception where I worked. And it was a very friendly meet and greet. I was meeting hundreds of writers and helping hundreds of writers. And he became one of the many writers I helped in New York City. He used to invite me to his apartment to read from what he was writing. He wanted my opinion. He made it clear that he was interested in me, but I was very shy, and I didn't think it was a good idea to get involved with somebody you're working with or helping. Today, that would be a non-issue, I think. But we were friends. We became very friendly. And then when Mambo Kings came out, about a week before it was published, he called me and said he'd like to invite me to dinner to thank me for the help I had given him for those years, about 7 years. And it was that night that everything changed. It was shocking for me. I remember when he walked me home, I couldn't believe that I felt the way I felt. Mm. And he felt it too. It was just magic.
5: I have to say that I learned today that one of the writers that she helped was Reynaldo Arenas. When he got to New York and didn't have a job. And, well, you tell the story.
6: Reynaldo Arenas came to our office. The Center for Inter-American Relations helped many writers, thousands, actually. And he knew about us. He knew that he could come and get help from our office. And I remember him sitting down across from me wearing sandals in the middle of the winter, and he didn't have a winter coat, just a shirt and sandals. The first thing we did was we got him a coat. I don't remember how we did it, but right then and there we got him a coat. And I picked up the phone and called some people I knew who were running a program to bring Latin American writers into public schools, and we got him a little job. So right then and there, he got help.
0: From mid-May at Books and Books in Coral Gables, Florida, Laurie Carlson Hajuelos, her book, A Writing Marriage, speaking with Myrta Ojito among her books, Deeper Than the Ocean.
5: Incredible, huh? No.
9: So I have a very strong impression that you should publish the book.
6: You do.
9: And I think FSG should publish it. And maybe it could be a small version of some, you know, extracts of these essays. I'd love to hear more about them because it sounds fascinating. The Blue Antiquity?
5: Yes.
9: I'd love to know more about what is in those, what is in the, that writing, what is in that manuscript. But because I'm very opinionated, I'm just
6: that's great.
9: You know, just don't mind me. Do whatever you want, but you know, you opened the Pandora's
5: box. But it's the opinion of a bookseller, so it counts.
9: I just think it would be phenomenal. And I put to you that we just hosted Jan Martel.
6: Oh yes.
9: And his book is like a mirror. It's about a scholar who is mirroring something in antiquity. And perhaps I could even connect you to Jan, and he could perhaps help or take a look or just, he's an incredibly intelligent man. And I want to go one step further and say that I did not know Oscar well, but when we hosted him one night, I was able to meet him a little bit and just chat with him. And actually, I don't know what year it would have been or why you weren't here, but we were with Mitchell and him, and we were at John Martin's, which is across the street. And I and the qualities, you know, that you've elucidated here today are very much were very much the way I remember him. And I just think it would be a beautiful thing if you would be involved in something like that. I don't know. I just I feel it strongly.
6: Well, Christina, thank you for that, and I will ponder your opinion. I will dwell on that.
9: Thank you.
5: One last question. After readers finish reading this book, they close the book. What do you hope they carry with them intellectually and personally?
6: I hope that they come away with a picture of a marriage that seemed gorgeous, happy, unusual, and that they think of marriage as one of the highest forms of beauty that a human being can possibly achieve. I think marriage gets a bad reputation today. A lot of people feel that it's a burden and it's hard and it's a struggle and there's not much worth in it. But I found it changed my life for the better. I loved being married.
5: On that thought.
9: One more question for Lori. Lori, what will you work on next? What is one of your projects that you are working on? Because it must also be hard to, you know, have your own life separate from Oscar, right? And his legacy in a way.
6: Hard is a very kind word. It has been unbearable at times. And through a lot of spiritual exercise, I am better at it now, being alone without him. The interesting thing is, Oscar and I formed a third person. We were that third person. And when he died, I became half of that third person. And I'm still trying to figure out who that half is. I don't know. It's a journey. And Myrta did ask me that question. And you might be surprised by my answer. I'm rather discouraged by the publishing industry at this moment in time. It's not a really healthy one. and it's being bombarded by a lot of forces that have very little to do with edification and the empowerment of the human mind. It's become a fast food industry, fast buck industry. And there is one book that I would love to do, and it is A Modern Primer for Sunday Schools, Christian Sunday Schools for Children. I'd like to present the New Testament stories to kids in a very exciting, unusual way, with a lot of collaboration.

0: very special person.
1: Lori, you are challenged.
0: We are privileged to have her here in Miami with us. She will be signing books, and yes. I'm sure talking to you personally if you wish. Thank you so much for being here with us tonight.
2: Thank you. Thank you very much. Thank you.
3: This event took place mid-May at Books and Books in Coral Gables, Florida. Laura Carlson Ahoilos, discussing her latest book, A Writing Marriage. Joined in conversation by fellow writer Myrta Ojito, among her books, Deeper Than the Ocean and Finding Manana.
4: We have John McCardle. John McCardle is a host at C-SPAN. He's the chief operating officer of Book TV at American History TV. And this is actually the segment John and I enjoy the most. We call it, What Are You Reading? John, what are they reading?
5: Viewers are reading a lot right now. A couple that I thought were pretty interesting, Peter, is several viewers have texted in to say that they're reading presidential memoirs. And it's particularly interesting because there's going to be a new presidential memoir coming out this fall. But let me read one. This is from Jesse in Whitmire, South Carolina. I'm reading A Promised Land by former President Barack Obama. Jesse also reading A Gathering of Old Men by Ernest J. Gaines. But another one, this is Mark in Arlington, Virginia, reading An Ordinary Man, a biography of President Gerald Ford. So presidents and books about presidents continue to sell and be popular. Joe Biden might be looking to capitalize on that this fall.
4: And when is his book coming out?
5: His book is coming out in November. It's one of the later fall ones in time for Thanksgiving. November 17th, it's called Promise Me America. Peter, why do you think he named it Promise Me America?
4: Well, his whole series of books have been Promise Me Dad, along that line, correct?
5: Correct. And so this is a continuation of that theme. And his publisher, Hachette Book, has said he's for the first time going to reveal the agonizing calculation behind the decision to step away from running for re-election. 480 pages, Peter. How much do you think it's going to sell for?
4: $35.
5: More. $42 on the market.
4: And that's Joe Biden's autobiography coming out this fall. What else is coming out?
5: Another one that we will definitely be interested on Book TV. Bob Woodward has a new book, 55 Years in Journalism. This book is about his entire career in journalism. He's going to be talking about Watergate. He's going to be talking about his books with the Trump presidency. He has 16 books that have been New York Times best-selling books, 16 out of the 24 books that Bob Woodward has written. So this will be lucky number 25 for him.
4: Well, you know, Bob Woodward is going to be on our America's Book Club program. We're taping that, I believe, in November. You'll see it in November. And we will be talking about his most recent book as well.
5: And he'll be talking about that with a man that Book TV viewers have been seeing all day, and if they saw last night, if they watched our coverage of the kickoff of the book festival, David Rubenstein, the host of America's Book Club.
4: John, what else are our viewers reading? What else are you hearing from our viewers?
5: You'll like this one. This viewer reading 1984, a classic and still applicable to our current national trends, says Christina in Newton, Massachusetts. And then this fierce people, Alan Pell Crawford, The 14th Colony. That's from Chris in Alabama. So a couple of those. Peter, I wonder, what are you reading right now?
4: You know, it's funny. George Orwell's 1984 came out, I believe, in 1947, 48. And I reread that a couple years ago. And it was really interesting to reread that.
5: Why?
4: Now, one of the books that I read for the Q&A program on Sunday nights, which I have been touting to everybody, is Sarah Isger, I-S-G-U-R.
5: I remember.
4: Sarah wrote a book called Last Branch Standing. It was about the Supreme Court. I've been in this town 30-plus years, and I've never really understood behind the veil of the Supreme Court. She has written a book that transcends the veil, that opens up the court in a way that I had never seen before, and she does it in a nonpartisan way, which is very important to me. I don't need polemics. I need to hear explanations. And she gave it to me, and that's a program we taped, two-hour program
5: we taped
4: for our Q&A.
5: In two parts for that.
4: Yep.

0: Dinah, about how much there was in that book and how interested you were.
1: 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Next on Book TV, C-SPAN Radio, former U.S. Attorney Barbara McQuaid. She argues that government corruption is infecting America's democratic and national security systems. She's author of the book The Fix. She discussed her book mid-June, part of the Seacoast Lit Fest in Portsmouth, New Hampshire. Joined in conversation by Rick Ganley of New Hampshire Public Radio.
2: Good evening. Hello. Thank you. That's very nice of you. Thank you for saying hello back. Thanks so much for coming out tonight. How about Dreadnought? Did you enjoy did you catch the theme? A little Law and Order. I fought the law. I think you can see the theme there. Very clever. I do appreciate that. That's amazing. Well, thank you all for coming out tonight. It's a pleasure. Barbara, thank you for sharing the stage with us tonight.
3: Yeah, thank you so much, Rick. I'm really honored to be here. This is an amazing venue in a beautiful town. I'm just thrilled to be here in Portsmouth. Thank you for moderating. I know you are an early bird with the Morning Edition show, so thanks for staying up late at 7 p.m. with us.
2: That's right.
3: And thanks to all of you for coming out. It really is an honor that each and every one of you are here tonight, and I appreciate your time. Thank you very much for coming to listen.
2: Welcome back to Portsmouth. I know we were just talking backstage. You have book dates in New York and Chicago and other cities. Some of them, you know, not quite as important here as Portsmouth. So we appreciate you being here. Let me just take off my glasses so I can see. There we go. Okay. You subtitled this book, The Fix, Saving America from the Corruption of a Mob-Style Government. Now, you're taking aim directly at the Trump administration, obviously. How do you define a mob-style government?
3: Well, I really based this analysis on my career as a federal prosecutor, where I handled cases involving organized crime enterprises, corrupt public officials, and con men. And the tactics that we see from the Trump administration resemble the tactics of those kinds of groups. The main focus being the use of leverage, looking for ways to use power to amass more power. And so, you know, inflicting pain on rivals or other centers of power to coerce them to come to the table to negotiate their own punishment. And so I saw this, for example, with the former mayor of Detroit, who would demand kickbacks from anybody who wanted to do business with the city of Detroit. If you didn't pay the kickback, you lost the business, and these were multi-million dollar deals. And so they learned that if you want to get the good deal, you have to agree to these terms. I think we're seeing the same thing from the Trump administration, are we not? I mean, it started this second term with the dismissal of the indictment against Mayor Eric Adams for bribery, but only on the condition that he agree to enforce President Trump's immigration agenda. And it was clear that that indictment would hang over his head as long as the Trump administration had its way. The executive orders against law firms, you know, accusing them falsely of weaponization simply by associating with people like Robert Mueller or Mark Elias or other lawyers who had interests against the president in their professional capacity, and telling them they could not enter federal buildings, which is pretty tough to do if you're a lawyer because it includes courts. You can't go to a courthouse. And so demanding that they come to the table to negotiate their own punishment in the form of pro bono legal services. Some firms held firm and filed lawsuits and won, as of course we knew they would, but others capitulated and they caved because they feared the repercussions of crossing this president. And so these tactics that we are seeing from this administration are the same tactics that get used by the mob, corrupt public officials, and con men all across America in criminal cases.
2: What makes this administration, though, different in your mind? Politicians, there have been corrupt politicians since day one of the Republic. There have been corrupt politicians in each party. There have been corrupt politicians at the town, county, state, and federal level. What makes this particular administration worse?
3: Yeah, and I don't disagree with that. I think one of the things about this administration is that they're doing it in broad daylight. And I think that is part of the power grab. And also part of the analogy to organized crime, you know, John Gotti famously was very open about his role as the leader of a crime family. He wore expensive suits and silk ties, and he walked around in public because part of the shtick was trying to create the impression that he was invincible. You know, you can't stop me. An effort to make you feel helpless and hopeless. And so we see this president using his power to maximal effect, you know, issuing executive orders that redefine birthright citizenship, or putting his name on the Kennedy Center, which we've recently seen come down.
2: And there's a point there, though. I mean, you can point these things out, but we could also say, well, the system is working, right? The courts have responded.
3: Yeah, it is gratifying to see the courts responding in some ways. You know, we have seen a mix, I think, at the Supreme Court. I think lower courts, by and large, have really held. The place that I've been most disappointed, frankly, is Congress, which I think has really rolled over. You know, with some moments, right? They did push back against his $1.8 billion slush fund. But so often we've seen Congress, which has the power of the purse, permit the president to dismantle federal agencies created by acts of Congress, like the Department of Education or USAID. And now guess what? Ebola is back, right? We've seen that. We have seen Congress roll over on the power to collect and levy taxes in the form of tariffs. We have seen Congress roll over in the power to declare war, allowing President Trump to go off on his own in Iran. And other centers of power have also yielded. We mentioned law firms. I would include in some of those some universities that have gone along with these baseless allegations that somehow their DEI programs violate the law, or even the media, which has settled lawsuits on the basis of baseless claims of defamation, just to curry favor, in my opinion, with the administration, because they care more about approval of the mergers, or they don't want enforcement actions against them, or they want to make sure they keep their broadcast license. And so
2: they think of it as the cost of doing business at this point.
3: The appeasement is what seems so different.
1: Barbara McQuaid, former U.S. attorney. Her book, The Fix, joined by Rick Ganley, New Hampshire Public Radio.
2: Much of the book is about chronicling the actions of this administration, obviously, as you've been pointing out, extensive notes and citations. How important is that in making a case for corruption to those who will come after us? I mean, how important is it to make those arguments now, even if some in some ways you're not reaching an audience maybe that needs to read this?
3: Well, I hope everybody will read it, but I also recognize that maybe people who are staunch supporters of this administration will choose not to. But I still think that there are a couple of important audiences for this. One, you know, some people say you're only preaching to the choir. Well, sometimes the choir needs to hear the sermon too, right? You need the facts, the evidence that you can use in your own conversations. No one is more influential than the people around us. And so if you want to have conversations with your friends and family members, I have provided the evidence for you to document it to do that. I also think that you're welcome. I also think there are a lot of people out there who are curious, who are independent voters, who are people in the middle, who care about law and order, who care about the institutions of democracy, and recognize that there's something amiss that's going on right now. You know, maybe they aren't voters who tend to lean one way or the other, but I think informing people that what we are seeing now is very disturbing and very different from what we've seen in the past. You know, I spent my career as a federal prosecutor. I care deeply about the rule of law. And so perhaps I have some credibility among an audience of people who care about the law, who will listen and understand that what we're seeing right now, for example, at the Department of Justice, is completely different from what we have known prior to this point. The use of the Justice Department to both reward allies and to punish enemies is not consistent with the rule of law. And I think that because I have spent 20 years there as an insider, I have the ability to expose it, and I'm hopeful that people will read that. You know, you may consider people who work at the Justice Department to be people who are institutionalists, and so I think for my colleagues and former colleagues who will read this, I expect that they will nod along and understand that what we are seeing now is a complete bastardization of the kinds of norms and policies that we have always known there.
2: I want to ask, step back a little bit and ask how you came to practice law in the first place. What was your inspiration as a young woman? Your how you came up through law school, how you came to be a federal prosecutor.
3: Yeah, you know, I'm not sure. I've never psychoanalyzed it, but I guess I would say there are two kind of formative aspects of my youth that I think have driven everything that I've done. One is I was what we would call in the 1960s and 70s a tomboy. Anybody else out here a former tomboy? You know, I like to play sports. I wanted to do something other than, you know, stay at home the way my mom did, although I had a great mom. I wanted to go out in the world and do things. And, you know, I was constantly told that's not what girls do in the 1960s. I wanted to play shortstop for the Detroit Tigers and was told I couldn't do that. So I said, well, okay, then I'll be president. Now girls can't do that either. And I was pretty offended by that. So I guess I had a chip on my shoulder, as they used to say, of feminists in the day, and wanted to change the world and make it better. I thought it failed us to stand up to the ideals of America that I had been taught as a child, that we are all created equal and we all should have an equal opportunity. So I think that drove me to become a lawyer. I think the other thing, thank you. The other thing is one of my first memories of current events was the Watergate hearings. As a child, I revered the President of the United States and was appalled that he would betray the trust of the American people by engaging in misconduct in office. And so I watched raptly at the hearing and was very impressed with both the work of Woodward and Bernstein and the work of the lawyers who worked on the case and the members of Congress. And I thought this idea of holding people accountable who abused the public trust was a very worthy thing. So I studied journalism, and I worked for a short time as a journalist. And then I went to law school, and I think that led me down this path as a prosecutor. The idea of holding accountable those who would abuse their power when that power belongs to the American people is what has always driven me. You're very kind, but you don't have to clap after everything. Like, it's not the State of the Union or anything.
2: That's why we're recording this for broadcast, so you can clap all you want. We can edit it to make it sound like I just said something brilliant. It's not easy to do. Well, you brought up Watergate. I want to ask you about the differences that we see now as opposed to the early 70s in Watergate. Why do you think there was such a broad consensus across America that Watergate was obviously very bad for the country, and we see such a large subset of Americans now who are quite dedicated to the president no matter what?
3: Yeah, I think we've seen a real transformation in the electorate and a distrust in our institutions of government, perhaps caused by Watergate. You know, certainly President Nixon betrayed the trust of the American people by using the presidency to try to gain a political advantage, to punish his enemies, and then to try to conceal it and cover it up, and got caught. And there was a desire for accountability back then, I think. I think one of the mistakes of the Watergate era happened because of Gerald Ford from my home state of Michigan. We're all very proud of Gerald Ford. He's our only president, so we love our Jerry Ford. But I think he made a real mistake in pardoning President Nixon. At the time, I might have thought it was the right thing to do, but you may recall that he pardoned Richard Nixon and said, our long national nightmare is over. It's time to move forward, to turn the page, to move forward rather than backward. And I think that failure of accountability is what led us down the path to a Donald Trump. You know, as a prosecutor, I always viewed the work of prosecutors not so much as looking back toward punishment, but looking forward about focusing on deterrence and public safety. If you don't hold bad actors accountable and teach others that there are consequences when you engage in misconduct, then you fail to create that deterrence or public safety that is necessary. And so I think a lesson from that was you can get away with these misconduct. You know, Roger Stone is a through line of both of those things. He's all about dirty tricks. And I think breeding cynicism is something that some people have succeeded at. And so many voters have become very cynical. One of the lessons from Russia in Putin's regime is that if you can get the public to believe that all politicians are corrupt, not that you're honest necessarily, but they're all corrupt anyway, then if voters agree with some parts of your agenda, then they'll overlook your corruption. And I think that one of the things that the Trump administration has succeeded in is constantly banging the drum that Hillary was corrupt and Obama was corrupt and Biden was corrupt. And if you believe they're all corrupt, then who cares? And we disengage from politics, and the guy who sticks it to the immigrants or sticks it to the minorities or makes me richer in my 401k, I'll vote for that guy because they're all a bunch of crooks anyway.
2: Yeah.
1: Barbara McQuaid, former U.S. attorney. Her book, The Fix, Saving America from the Corruption of a Mob-Style Government.
2: Well, that comes back to a question I want to ask you about the media and what the media plays in this. Obviously, media is very different than it was in the 1970s. A lot of people can be stuck in their own bubble, whether it's just cable news channels or with their own social media feeds. So the world is very different. How much does the media, in your opinion, have to take credit or blame for the situation you see that we're in politics today?
3: Yeah, some of both, but I think the media is incredibly important. There's a reason that President Trump goes after the media, right? These are all the centers of power, law firms, universities, the media, foreign allies. There's a reason he goes after them. It's because they are very influential. One of the topics I looked at, or the eras I looked at in the book, is the Gilded Age, which I think bears a lot of resemblance to our own, right? The robber barons and the wealth disparities. And one of the things that caused the exposure and public reaction to the abuses and excesses of the Gilded Age was journalists, the muckrakers, the reporters, the authors who expose things like, you know, horrible conditions of child labor in factories or tainted food and drugs, the trusts that were gouging consumers that led to antitrust laws. It was journalists who exposed all of those wrongs that led to the progressive era and a number of reforms, antitrust laws, food and drug safety laws, child labor laws, preservation of natural resources. All of those things were brought about by public awareness through journalists. Same, another era I look at is the civil rights era, where, you know, much of America didn't understand what was happening in the South until they saw television images of people being sprayed with fire hoses and attacked with dogs and beaten on bridges. The media has a really important role to play. And so I think for those who cave, you know, like CBS over the 60 Minutes, remember there was this lawsuit that President Trump filed accusing CBS of engaging in consumer fraud by editing an interview of Kamala Harris. And they ultimately settled that. I don't know of a single media interview, including this one, that doesn't get edited to some extent. I mean, the show is called 60 Minutes. Not 72 minutes, right? Not 84 minutes. It's gotta be and yet they succumb to that. They, and why? You know, there's some speculation that they wanted to be able to, complete mergers and acquisitions that would make everybody even wealthier than they already were. But I think journalists play a really important role. And if you can find credible outlets, I mean, certainly, New Hampshire Public Radio is one of them, like other NPR affiliates. There's a reason they want to defund public radio and the Corporation for Public Broadcasting and PBS, because these are truth tellers. These are people who share with us information about what's going on in the world so that we can make informed choices. Remember, Thomas Jefferson said something like, would we have the choice between a government, a free government and a free press? I should not hesitate to choose the latter. A free press is super important. We have to be careful where we get our information, right? If you're looking online and following somebody with a name like Patriot Girl 1776. Maybe we don't trust everything she has to say. But looking at credible sources and making sure we look at a second source, those are really important so that we have good information so we can make informed choices at the ballot box.
2: I agree with you completely. The problem, I think, what we see a lot in this country is we do have people that are just looking at social media influencers and are paying attention to one issue voters who aren't necessarily very civically engaged. You know, one of the fixes I think you talk about is obviously civic engagement. Can that be taught? Can that be encouraged more? I mean, how do we do that?
3: Well, as a child of the 70s, I grew up on Schoolhouse Rock. Anybody else remember Schoolhouse Rock, right? I think you need to reach people where they are, and that's what Schoolhouse Rock did. Anybody who doesn't know, it was a series of short little cartoons that, you know, so while you're watching your Bugs Bunny on Saturday morning, they'd interrupt it with these little cartoons. And some of it was about grammar, but others were about civics, how a bill becomes a law, about the Constitution, a number of other things. So I think reaching people where they are is really important. One way would be in schools, certainly. And one of the great tragic collateral effects of the STEM era, where we spend a lot of resources in public schools on science, technology, engineering, and math, which are certainly important, is what has given way is civics education, because there isn't enough time in the school day or enough resources, and so that is what is getting cut. And, you know, it's very easy to persuade people that the government works differently than it does if they don't know what the three branches of government are, right? You know, they think the three branches are Larry, Moe, and Curly. You can get away with anything. J.D. Vance, you know, is fond of posting these things online whenever judges rule against Donald Trump and say things like, the judiciary is overreaching when they tell the president how to use his executive authority. And that's exactly what the judiciary is supposed to do, right? And so anybody who's had basic civics education would know that. But I think, you know, there are lots of good nonprofits out there. Let's have some social media influencers who are talking about good government. Let's have, you know, television shows, radio programs, other ways of helping people to learn about the civics in our country, the history of our country. And I think it's much harder to con us when we have that kind of information.
1: Barbara McQuaid, former U.S. attorney, joined by Rick Ganley of New Hampshire Public Radio. Her book, The Fix.
2: Yeah, I think you write at one point, citizenship, you know, it comes with the responsibility to educate ourselves about issues. I don't know if many in the electorate feel that way anymore. I think there's a feeling, at least sometimes when I talk to some people, about I've got mine and I want to hold on to it. You can't tell me what to do with it. I think you said this earlier, there's a cynicism in America that I don't know if it's always been there or not. So I'm wondering, in your opinion, you teach students, you teach graduate students, you teach law. What are you hearing from them? What are you hearing from 20-somethings that, now obviously it's a self-selected group, right? They've gone into law because they believe in it. But what are they telling you about how they're feeling and how they've grown up in the world they've grown up in?
3: Yeah, I think they're all in trauma. I think one is, you know, they refer to them as the anxious generation, in part because they have spent so much time on social media, which constantly bombards you with all the bad things in the world, right? They grew up with seeing some of the Me Too movement and learning about how people in the world behave. They grew up during the COVID pandemic and learned about how your social life can be taken from you in an instant. They have grown up in the world of, you know, since 2016, a politics of hate and fear. And so I think that takes a toll on a person. But I think one of the ways that we help young people is they're also very concerned about issues like affordability. You know, young people, even those becoming lawyers who will have opportunities with an income if they so choose, they are worried that they will not have the ability to, you know, afford a home. The average age now of a first-time home buyer is 38 years old because it's so difficult to buy a home. I think that one of the ways we can overcome this moment of cynicism is by having politicians with more than just an us versus them vision, but a vision of what's going to come next. Not going back to the way things were, but what's going to come next. And I think speaking truth to the wealth disparity that has developed in this country is a very important part of that equation. Since the 1980s, children really are worse off than their parents' generation. And of course, what the MAGA extremists want to tell you is it's because of DEI, or it's because of immigrants taking your jobs, or it's because of preferences for the LGBTQ community, or nonsense like that. In fact, it is all a function of the kinds of policies that have been developed in government since the 1980s, you know, the tax cuts for corporations, cuts of estate taxes, cuts on taxes for capital gains, the kinds of things that benefit the wealthy. And so is a family worse off today than they were when I was growing up in the 1970s? You bet they were, right? We had a humble family. My dad worked. My mom stayed home with the kids. And we could afford a house, two cars, vacations. We lived a truly middle-class lifestyle. And today, that just isn't there for people. So they're hurting, and they're angry, and it's understandable. And we have leaders who stoke that anger and try to divide us with it. I think what we need instead is somebody who recognizes these wealth disparities and why they're really there and brings together an alliance of both progressives and populists, people who feel left behind in lots of ways. That is a powerful alliance. And there's a reason wealthy people have sought to divide them, divide and conquer. And so young people who care about issues of affordability and saving our planet, those are the issues they care about. I think there's room for at the table for the elites as well as the populists, and that is the coalition we need to bring together.
2: And I think we've seen that in the past, certainly, if you look into the early part of the 20th century.
3: Yes.
2: Yeah. Again, you teach courses in criminal law at University of Michigan Law School. So how do you approach teaching in this era?
3: It's a difficult time. I know my colleagues who teach constitutional law will joke that it's become a bit of a history course because some of the materials they talk about are no longer true. I try to be candid with students. I try to avoid politics with students. And so, you know, we talk about the doctrine, but we also recognize cases in the law. Certainly there have been plenty of opportunities to talk about some of these cases when we have examples. But students want to understand about when the law, especially at the Justice Department these days, is being used in a way that is so different from in the past. I share with them my experience when I worked at the Justice Department, and we abided by something called the principles of federal prosecution, that those still exist, that they still should be abided with, and that I'm confident they will be again in the future. But they have rules like the White House should never communicate with the Justice Department about any specific case. Certainly we've seen, and I pointed out, when we have a direct message on Truth Social to Pam from the president, presumably Bondi, saying, why haven't we indicted Jim Comey or Letitia James or Adam Schiff yet? That is a direct violation of those norms. Another one is prosecutors should never allow partisan politics to play any role in a charging decision when they're exercising discretion. Hard to see that as being true when you've got these kinds of indictments. And finally, one that is important that I also share with the students is under the ABA ethics standards and the Department of Justice's own policies, even though a grand jury is permitted to return an indictment based only on a finding of probable cause, which is simply reasonable grounds to believe a crime was committed and this person committed it, DOJ policy requires a much higher standard. It says a prosecutor should not use its awesome power to bring an indictment, which, of course, puts a person through the ringer when they are charged with a crime, the expense of legal defense, the emotional charge to their family, to themselves, the stress, the harm to their reputation. A prosecutor should not bring those charges unless they believe the evidence is sufficient to obtain and sustain a conviction. That means the much higher standard of guilt beyond a reasonable doubt. But what we're seeing instead, in my opinion, in cases like the Broadview 6 case or the case against Jim Comey for the seashells, is they are squeaking out some probable cause there, right? They're getting a grand jury. And as we saw in the Broadview 6 case, only by vouching for some of their witnesses or having conversations with the grand jury outside the grand jury room or dismissing grand jurors when they show some skepticism on the case. Whoa, all of those would be attorney misconduct. But even then, they're barely eking out the probable cause to get an indictment. That low standard, based on what Ed Martin, the chief of the weaponization working group, calls name and shame. He has said, even if we don't have sufficient evidence to convict defendants, we are going to name and shame people. That is not how the Department of Justice is supposed to work, and I share that with students so that they can learn the proper ethics, so if and when they have these jobs, they'll know the proper way to do it.
1: Barbara McQuaid teaches law at her alma mater, University of Michigan. Her book, The Fix. She's joined by one of the hosts of Morning Edition and New Hampshire Public Radio, Rick Ganley.
2: Of course, that assumes there will be an administration that will hire them to do that and not put their own people who are going to...
3: The Fix is an optimistic book.
2: Right? I know. I'm going to get to that.
3: If we just follow the Fix, it's all going to be okay.
2: We're laying out a case here. Do you see any weakening of this populist wave, though? I mean, we've seen shifts. We've seen lawyers like, you know, Marjorie Taylor Greene changing her tune after the failure to release the Epstein files. We're seeing some Republican senators do a little more pushback, especially when it comes to the war in Iraq. Are you seeing some signs that this populist wave is breaking?
3: I do. And it reminds me of every fraud case I ever prosecuted. Eventually, victims catch on to the con man, because eventually they realize he is not delivering what he promised. I've seen it with cases in, you know, investor fraud or real estate fraud, where people promise you they're going to give you this huge return on investment, or you're going to get, you know, this beautiful land or property or whatever it is. Eventually people realize I didn't get what I paid for. And I think people are coming around. Now, there are probably some people who, as Donald Trump once said, he could shoot a person on Fifth Avenue and they would never change their mind about him, because there is a psychological aspect of, I can't admit I was wrong. But I do think we are seeing some of his support diminish, his poll data, what do you call it, his approval rating is plummeting. And I think it's because they realize, you know, the price of eggs has not gone down. In fact, inflation is up. The cost of gas is, you know, $5 a gallon. He said we'd have no more foreign wars, and he attacked Venezuela and now Iran, and we've been in a war with them for 4 months. He promised to reveal the Epstein files, and there's still redactions on many of them. We didn't get what we were promised, and I think that if people are being honest with themselves, they will recognize that there is no there. There's no policy in the Trump administration. It is all about a power grab, enrichment for the president by exploiting divisions in society, getting us to be angry with each other, all the while he is picking our pockets.
2: There's several questions we have from the audience, and I'd like to get to those. This actually ties into what you were just saying. How much impact has the reading into inequality of income and wealth distribution had on the ability to corrupt the government? I think we talked a little bit about that earlier.
3: Yes, well, I think that one of the things we've seen in this administration is the tech billionaires gravitating toward this president. In his prior term, people like Jeff Bezos and Mark Zuckerberg spoke out against him. They referred to, you know, him as engaging in false claims. They did fact-checking on their platforms, and not anymore. They have come around. I think they've gotten smart to a degree and realized that the way to cash in is by just going along to get along. And so we saw them sitting front and center at the president's second inaugural, and he was only too happy to give them front row seats to display them like trophies. Elon Musk, of course. But I think all of them realized that ultimately Nobody gets to usurp the boss. There's one person who's in charge. It reminds me of a case I prosecuted against former Detroit Mayor Kwame Kilpatrick. In that case, he was extorting businesses. You had to pay a kickback if you wanted to do business with the city of Detroit. And there was, you know, one who really exemplified this idea. You know, they thought that if you pay off the extortionist one time, then everything will be fine. I'm going to make my payment and everything will be great. And I think we're seeing this with some of these tech billionaires. Elon Musk, right? I'm going to support this president and then I'm going to be on easy street because I've got my Starlink and I've got my SpaceX and I've got all this great stuff and I'm going to make billions of dollars in government contracts because I'm going to have my pal in the White House. In this case involving the Detroit mayor, there was a contractor who paid a bribe, a kickback, because he wanted a deal. He had lost business contracts with the city before because he had refused. And finally, he realized he had employees to pay. He had families, bills to pay. And so he agreed to pay what he considered a small kickback in exchange for this $10 million contract. But what he realized was the extortionist always comes back for more because they would keep coming back and say, I need more money, I need more money, I need more money. And so he was never satisfied with the initial payment. And so he learned his lesson the hard way. I think in the same way, you know, Elon Musk with his Doge, their relationship lasted a few months. He made some cuts, some disastrous things like killing USAID. And then they parted ways over the big, beautiful bill. And suddenly Elon Musk was on the outs. And remember, he threw the flame out there. He went nuclear when he said, Trump's worried about the Epstein files. And that's when they severed all ties. And so I think they realize ultimately that there's only one winner here. It is the person calling the shots at the top. So even those who I think believe that they're going to be okay, they're going to cash in, they're going to learn the hard way that even they don't benefit in this society.
2: Here's an audience question as well. How long will it take for the legacy of incompetence and ideologues to subside after the regime ends?
3: Boy, that's a really great question, and I don't know the answer. I worry very much about this, and it's getting worse all the time. We have not yet seen the Supreme Court's decision in a couple of cases that are before it and are we're going to see in the next week or two, I think, that is the case of the firing of an FTC commissioner and the firing of a Federal Reserve Board governor. You know, since 1883, when Congress passed the Pendleton Act, we have had in this country what I consider the crown jewel of government, and that is an independent professional civil service. It used to be, of course, a spoils system where the president would reward his pals, his donors, with a new job. Sure, you want a job in my administration as the head of the Port Authority? Come on in. And he would accept bribes and put people in these positions of authority. But when Congress created the professional civil service, it meant people were hired on the basis of merit. They could not be fired without misconduct, and they were able to develop expertise and independence. Trump refers to these people as the deep state. They are the people who don't go along with everything he wants to do. They follow the law. They follow the science. They follow their expertise. And so he wants to rid our government of them. He recently passed something called Schedule F that reclassified 8,000 federal employees as at-will employees. These are people who have jobs that include some policy making. But these two Supreme Court opinions are going to address what is referred to as the unitary executive theory, the idea that the vesting clause of the Constitution vests all executive power in a president of the United States. And that means he can hire and fire anyone he wants in the executive branch. We don't know the way the court will come out. It appears to me that they are in when it comes to federal trade commissioners, even though it might require overturning a case from 1935 that ruled just the opposite way. Except they seem to be willing to make an exception that Trump can fire anybody he wants except for the governors of the Federal Reserve Board who set interest rates, because that might screw up all the money.
2: What do you think young people should be doing to help combat the growth of fascism in government, and how can we best get involved?
3: Oh, I'm so glad to hear that. You know, for young people, but all people. And it's not just young people, but I know you have a particular stake in this because you've got a lot of years left to live in this country. I think there are a lot of things that we, the people, can do immediately. The fix talks about some institutional things, but also things that we, the people, can do right now. You know, certainly we can get out there and engage in peaceful protest. I don't know if any of you have participated in any of the No Kings protests. I think these are incredibly effective. There is a researcher at Harvard in political science named Erica Chenoweth, and she has studied regime change in hundreds of countries, and she has concluded that if only 3.5% of the public engages in peaceful protest, they can effect regime change. And the reason is that it has a exponential cascading effect on others. So I know sometimes, you know, it seems like it's all the same old people out there, but like hundreds of thousands, if not millions of people have been participating in these protests. I had a chance to attend one in Gettysburg, Pennsylvania, and it was such a great cross-section of American people. There was a priest there in his priest collar, you know, holding a sign that said something like, "In America, the only monarchs should be butterflies." Like, yeah, it was great. Great stuff. And, you know, a high school teacher with her students and, a guy in a unicorn costume. It was a joyful expression of democracy, of people coming together. So we can certainly do that. But you don't have to wait for something to get organized like that. If you're looking for a place to plug in, there are some really great organizations. You know, your local party affiliates for your city, your county, and your congressional district all have organizations that are looking for volunteers to knock on doors and write postcards, work on phone banks and deliver yard signs. There's also organizations that are just about good governance and democracy building, like the League of Women Voters and Indivisible Chapters. They're all over the country, and they're just looking for people to help build out good democracy. You know, the League of Women Voters, of course, was founded when women got the right to vote in 1920. And there were critics who said they won't know who to vote for. So the League of Women Voters got together to prepare good information about that. Candidate forums, voter guides, with just information about the biographical background of candidates and where they stand on issues. They need volunteers to help them with that work. That's great work that we can all do. We can vote. We can drive people to the polls. We can run for office ourselves. If you're interested, there's a great organization called Run for Something that helps you. If you say, "I don't know how to run for something," they'll teach you. They have training programs and help you work your way up the chain. You can work on a campaign. I know sometimes we think about, I got to work on a campaign for the president or a senator, but man, there are candidates at all levels of government who need your help. County clerks who run our elections. We need good people in those jobs. So lots of good things that we can do ourselves. And the one thing that's the easiest that we can do today is talk to the people in our sphere of influence. People listen to others that they trust, and share with them the information that concerns you, and let them know it matters. There may be some hardcore people out there who will never be convinced of what's going on and the dangers of it, but there are lots of people who just aren't paying attention. We talked about that, right? The cynical people, the people who are, you know, busy tonight watching the cage fight. The people who...
2: I know you're all anxious to get out and go see it.
3: Right. We need to just remind them what's at stake. And so talk to your friends. You know, young people, as important as you are, still vote in very low percentages. Get your friends to go out and vote. That'd be a great thing to do.
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2: Speaking of engagement, it's not just about civic engagement. I think when you're talking about politics, it's loaded no matter what. So what realistically can we do to talk to someone, friend, family member, anyone that we know who may be on that opposite side thinking that this is Trump derangement syndrome. Maybe they like the guy for whatever reason, or maybe they just think that this is overblown, it's not that bad. Your argument obviously is it is. This is a once in a lifetime moment. What do you say to them? How do you engage them? How do you talk with them?
3: Well, certainly in this country, we're all entitled to our own opinions and our own viewpoints. And there may be policies that they prefer from the Republican Party. And that's fine. You know, I don't care if you're a Democrat or a Republican. There are valid policy choices that we can make. But I do think that there are issues with regard to this particular president that whether it's the corruption or the cruelty or the chaos of choosing a cabinet based on fealty instead of competence that is really harming our country. And so to talk to those people, I think you need to begin by listening, asking why do you support this president, or what issues are most important to you when you vote, and listening, and maybe even asking them, do you have any evidence that I can read to help me better understand your perspective and where you're coming from? And you have to do that. You have to do that work. And once you do, maybe that creates an opening to share with them, hey, I read what you asked me to read, and it seems to me that this is misguided. I've read something that says dead people and immigrants are not voting in large numbers in our elections, for example. Would you read an article that I have read that convinced me otherwise? And maybe because you took the first step of reading what they suggested or listening to what they had to say, they'll be willing to listen to you. But I think it has to come from respect and curiosity. And it may be that because people are stubborn and because people don't like to admit they're wrong, or people have strong opinions, you may not change their mind, or they may not admit you've changed their mind. But if you can at least plant a seed, you may be able to begin a dialogue with that person, or they may walk away thinking, maybe I ought to rethink where I stand on this.
2: What's the most surprising response you've gotten to your writing, either your first book or this book?
3: The most surprising response I've received? I don't know. I mean, I suppose I get, social media comments about it. Sometimes it's very kind, and sometimes it's very nasty. And so maybe that's what it is that how vigorous the debate can be out there, and how some of it feels so, Russian bot driven.
2: Yeah.
3: People calling me names clearly haven't read the book, but want to pigeonhole me into a particular category simply because I've expressed some views opposing the current president. I'm a very moderate person in my views. I'm a very pro law and order person. I've spent my career as a prosecutor, and so it is unfamiliar to me to be cast as a lunatic left wing hippie. But I'll take it. Maybe I wear it as a badge of honor.
2: I'm in public radio. I know nothing about that. Something about the hair. You host a podcast, Sisters-in-Law, I know. I've been enjoying listening to that last couple of weeks. Tell me more about it. How did you become a podcaster?
3: Oh, thank you.
2: What is this podcasting they're talking about so much?
3: Doesn't everyone have a podcast these days?
2: I think so.
3: I thought it was mandatory. I didn't know I had an option. So the other co-host, Jill Winebanks, former Watergate prosecutor, Joyce Vance, former U.S. attorney, who I knew from my days as a U.S. attorney during the Obama administration, and Kimberly Atkins-Storr, a lawyer-turned-journalist for the Boston Globe, are my three co-hosts. All four of us are legal analysts for the station formerly known as MSNBC, now known as MS Now. And a podcast producer actually came to us and said, how would you like to have a podcast where the four of you would get together to talk about legal issues, but perhaps a deeper dive than you have an opportunity to do on television, where you get a segment of maybe, 5 to 10 minutes. It could be, an hour, so you could dive a little deeper and talk about that. They said, think of it as The View for the Thinking Woman. And we said, well, we'd like to appeal to men and women. But they said, all right, well, what do you think? We said, well, we'll give it a try and we'll see how it works. And we just love it. One is we really love each other. We're very fond of each other. And I really respect the viewpoints of the other three. We sometimes differ. We've got some generational divides, some racial divides, some geographic divides among us. And so I think sometimes that brings just different perspectives. So we'll talk about issues in the news. We're trying to inform listeners, but also share some analysis and perspective. And I'll tell you, we record late Friday afternoons. I so look forward to the end of the week. We have some laughs. But it's also a chance to sort of process what they're thinking. I share what I'm thinking, but they give me some food for thought with what they're thinking about issues as well.
2: You're answering listener questions?
3: We do. It is our favorite part. We answer listener questions, you know, sort of like what we're doing now. It's great to listen to answer listener questions, because I think sometimes when you come at problems as a lawyer, you accept the status quo, and there are people who ask their, well, why not? And you start to think, you know, why not? And so reimagining what our country could be is a wonderful thing. And when you have people with fresh perspectives, it gives you a fresh perspective.
2: Is there something that you've learned by doing that podcast, or something you've learned from your students that changed your perspective?
3: Oh, absolutely. I think one of the things I learned from my students is that you never know of the hardships people are dealing with. Everybody is carrying something around with them, and you probably would not know that from the way you interact with them every day. When you are partnering on a podcast or working with students, you learn about some really heavy stuff, you know, death of a parent, serious illness, addictions, substance abuse, friends, in death of friends by suicide, and yet they're supposed to show up in class and be ready to go and prepared to be called on and talk about a case. It makes you realize that everybody you encounter on a daily basis may be carrying something heavy, and so dealing with people with kindness and respect, I think, is really important, because you don't know what you don't know.
2: What's driving them to pursue a career in law? Is it, I assume it's much the same as your experience was.
3: It is. In fact, if anything, I will say the law student of the 2020s is much more idealistic than the law student of the 1980s. I think the 1980s was the, you know, era of Wall Street and Greed is Good and Gordon Gekko and all that. Certainly there was some idealism in our class, but also people were interested in the big law firm job and, you know, the big payday on Wall Street. And I see so many of our students today motivated by things they saw either the Me Too movement, the George Floyd police beating, and they want to go out and be part of a solution. They want to use the law as a tool to make life more just for others. And it's really inspiring to be able to help develop in them a deep understanding of the rule of law so they can go out and seek justice.
2: Yeah.
1: Barbara McQuaid, former U.S. attorney. Her book, The Fix, Saving America from the Corruption of a Mob-Style Government.
2: How'd you get Robert De Niro to write a blurb for your book?
3: That's a great question. So, yeah, Robert De Niro wrote a blurb for my book. How great is that? Super excited. My publisher, which is wonderful, Seven Stories Press out of New York. These are the greatest people I've dealt with. They published my first book, and also I didn't think twice about where I would publish my second book, because they're so great. And I worked with a wonderful editor there named Greg Ruggiero, and he said to me, who's like your dream person to be a blurber for your book? I'm like, I don't know. He said, I think we should do different people from those who blurbed your first book. Many of them were fellow prosecutors, people who worked in the law. And he said, you know, it's about the mob. Who would be like your top choice? Like, I don't know, Robert De Niro, right? I mean, he was in The Godfather 2. He was in Goodfellas, right? He is, you know, epitomizes the idea of the mob. And I also have come to admire him because he's been very outspoken, risking his livelihood as an actor. It's risky to go out there and speak out, and he does. He speaks out at rallies, at No Kings rallies and other things about abuses by this president. And so my editor said, let me see if I can get a hold of his agent. And he did, and it turned out that Robert De Niro admired my work.
2: Wow.
3: And he said yes. And so we sent him a manuscript, and a few months later he wrote this great blurb, and it's on the cover of the book.
2: It's fantastic.
3: Yeah.
2: You don't know if you don't ask, right?
3: There you go.
2: I guess that's true. What are you hoping people really take away from this book? What's something that I haven't asked or the audience hasn't asked tonight? What do you really hope someone who picks up this book, maybe offhandedly, what do you hope they take away from it?
3: I hope they take away a restored optimism and hope that we the people have the power in this country. I think we have ceded our power to politicians in Washington. We're fond of complaining about them, but we have the power to change. You know, in the same way you said, wow, how did you get the De Niro,

0: do this, right? We, the people, have the power to take back our government. And so what I hope is that people will read the fix and see some of the ideas. Some of them are pretty bold, like creating a fourth branch of government and putting the Justice Department there so it won't be politicized. But some of them are far more modest, like let's use ranked choice voting like they use up in Maine or they use in Alaska. Let's stop gerrymandering the way we have in my home state of Michigan by creating an independent citizens redistricting commission. We can do this. And so what I hope is that people will remember that it's we, the people, who have the power and will be inspired to do something, even if it's something small, because collectively it can be something big.
1: One final question. If you had to prioritize the fix, you gave us a litany right there, but if you had to prioritize, what's the top three?
0: Top three of institutional things, I'll give you one from each of the three branches of government. So in the legislative branch, we got to restore the roar to our Congress, right? That's Article 1 for a reason. And so some of these things we talked about, like gerrymandering and ranked choice voting, but I also like the idea of proportional representation, which gives us more seats in Congress so that we can elect more people from each district, which would mean our districts are not so solidly red and blue. Room for some people in the middle. That's the legislative branch. In the executive branch, I think we need to codify some of these norms I talked about earlier at the Justice Department so that it can't be weaponized by a president who wants to use it as a tool of retribution. Let's codify those into the law. And third, in the judicial branch, I would take the U.S. Marshals Service, which is now part of the Department of Justice in the executive branch, created by the Judiciary Act of 1789 by Congress, move it over to the judiciary, which we could do through an act of Congress, so that we can put some teeth into those court orders. When an executive branch says we're not going to obey a court order, a judge could hold them in contempt and order them jailed for civil contempt until they do.
1: I'm out of questions. Barbara McQuaid, thank you so much. It's been a pleasure. Now, before we go, this doesn't just happen. I have a lot of people to thank. The Music Hall Acting President and CEO, Joe Gleason, thank you so much for having us. New Hampshire Public Radio's President and CEO, my boss, Jim Schachter. New Hampshire Public Radio producer Sarah Plourd, who expertly takes care of all that I asked you about, all your questions tonight, and also helped me manage mine. I also want to thank New Hampshire Public Radio's program director, Emily Quirk, and I want to thank the Music Hall literary producer, Brittany Wasson, the Music Hall production manager, Aidan Kellerman, the Music Hall live sound and recording engineer, Ann Martin, who always does a fantastic job, the Music Hall Lighting and Cinema Coordinator, Drew Fabrazio, and the Musical Director, and the band, you know them well, Bob Lord and Dreadnought. Thank you so much.
0: Thank you all.
1: And again, once again, thank you so much to Barbara McQuaid.
0: Thank you, Rick.
1: Wonderful conversation.
0: Thank you, Rick.

0: This event took place June 14th, part of the Seacoast Lit Fest in Portsmouth, New Hampshire. Barbara McQuaid is one of the co-hosts of the Sisters-in-Law podcast, author of the book The Fix, joined in conversation by Rick Ganley of New Hampshire Public Radio. Next on C-SPAN Radio, a discussion on the future of warfare, in particular, autonomous lethal weapons. The principal is Frank Kendall, former Secretary of the Air Force and author of the book, Lethal Autonomy, The Future of Warfare, Whether We Like It or Not. This event took place in June, hosted by the Center for American Progress.
1: Good morning, everyone. My name is Allison McManus. I'm the Managing Director of National Security here at the Center for American Progress. It's truly an honor to introduce today's event, both because of the urgency of the topic, it's one that we've been doing deep thinking about here at CAP, and because of the incredible

0: opportunity to hear from Frank Kendall, the 26th Secretary of the Air Force, and perhaps one of the most knowledgeable thinkers on this subject. The issue of the use of lethal autonomous weapons became the subject of heightened public scrutiny earlier this year. In February, during contract negotiations with the Department of Defense, the artificial intelligence company Anthropic refused to remove policies prohibiting the use of its AI models for lethal autonomous weapon systems. The ensuing high-profile dispute between Anthropic and the DoD heightened fears about whether and how the U.S. military may be utilizing this technology in warfare. Since then, several U.S. lawmakers have introduced legislation to propose guardrails around lethal autonomous weapon systems. But while the Anthropic DoD dispute may have sparked public fears around killer robots, it also may have obscured some of the central questions, challenges, and opportunities around lethal autonomy. From the introduction of the machine gun in the late 19th century to the advent of drone warfare in the early 21st, policymakers, military strategists, ethicists, lawyers, field commanders, and many others have grappled with how new technologies shape warfare. Today, breakthroughs in autonomy are posing these questions anew. I really want to emphasize here, these are not theoretical questions. We are seeing rapid advancements on the battlefield already. From the integration of AI and targeting decisions in Iran, to drone swarms in Ukraine that drastically reduce the number of human operators, we're also seeing corresponding threats as competitors like China produce autonomous weapons at scale, or as non-state actors utilize new drone technology in conflict zones. These developments underscore several imperatives. One, the imperative to ensure that the United States military remains capable of defending the nation as warfare evolves with technology. Two, the imperative to utilize new technologies to increase precision and efficacy, minimizing civilian harm. Three, the imperative to guard against violations of the laws of armed conflict, unintended escalation, and the prospect of obscuring accountability for abuses. Secretary Kendall knows these imperatives very well. As you may have heard, he's even written about them in a new book, Lethal Autonomy, The Future of Warfare, Whether We Like It or Not. In this book, which is available for sale, and I encourage everyone to buy a copy, Secretary Kendall explores how transformative technologies are changing warfare. He treats each traditional military domain, so land, sea surface, sea subsurface, and air, as well as space, cyberspace, and multi-domain operations. He provides a detailed description of the concepts, building blocks, and complexities that must be considered in designing forces incorporating lethal autonomy. When I said Secretary Kendall is one of the most knowledgeable on this subject, I really meant that. As the 26th Secretary of the Air Force, he was responsible for organizing, training, and equipping the U.S. Space Forces, requiring him to immediately grapple with autonomous and AI-enabled combat systems. Secretary Kendall has more than 50 years of experience in engineering, management, defense acquisition, and national security affairs in private industry, government, and the military. He's also an attorney, active in the field of human rights, and of course, he's a senior fellow here at the Center for American Progress. To moderate the discussion, I'll introduce Damian Murphy. Damian's the Senior Vice President for National Security here at CAP, joining us after his tenure as Staff Director on the Senate Foreign Relations Committee and bringing more than 25 years of experience in international affairs. Secretary Kendall, Damian, we look forward to the discussion.
1: Opening comments by Allison McManus, Managing Director of the Center for American Progress.
2: Well, thanks for that, Allison, and thank you, Frank, for joining us here today. This is a really exciting opportunity for us to get a better sense for how these issues are playing out, based on your experience as well as what the future holds. So thank you very much for joining us today. So let's jump right into it. Let's start with the book itself. Tell us why you wrote it. What's the major thesis? And then I'll have a series of follow-on questions from that, and then we can open it up to the audience from there. But Frank, the floor is yours.
3: Thank you, Damien. Let me thank a few people first real quickly. Allison, thank you for that introduction. Damien and Cap, thanks for hosting this event today. I want to also thank my publisher, Knox Press, and my book agent, Emerson Consulting, and Politics and Prose, who's my new best friend, who's here with the books for sale today. The origin of the book, it came in phases, two major phases, if you will. The first one was in the following the Obama administration. Near the end of the Obama administration, Deputy Secretary of Defense Bob Work started an initiative called the Third Offset Strategy. And the theory Bob had was that America needed a new round of military modernization that would preserve our dominance into the future. We'd had two such rounds in the past, two offset strategies, but it was time to look for a third because what we were depending upon at that time, almost a decade ago, was becoming replicated and no longer as dominant. The first offset strategy was nuclear weapons, tactical nuclear weapons. The second one was precision munitions, stealth, networked forces, and so on. So Bob and myself and a few other people worked for several months to try to come up with what we thought the next generation should be all about. And we came up with a trilogy of autonomy, action at range, and quantity at cost. And Bob was very focused on the autonomy piece of this, and he did a briefing on robotics that he was taking around near the end of the Obama years. I felt that that was unfinished business. I felt that we had not done enough to define exactly what the concepts would be, what the components would be, how they'd be organized, and how they would fight as units. So during the first Trump administration, when I was out of government, I went to DARPA, and I asked if I could have access to a secret terminal, as I didn't want the Chinese to read what I was going to write. I didn't plan to write anything classified, and I didn't. But I, for reasons of operational security, if you will, I didn't want it widely distributed. I did produce something, and when I sat down to write, I thought I was going to write somewhere between 20 pages and 200, and I had no idea how much. It was 300. And I worked on it for a year and a half, and I think maybe my biggest shout out here ought to go to my wife, Beth, who's put up with all of these things, in addition to my time in government, all the other things I'm doing. She's here with her father. And so I produced a document that I shared with some of the senior leadership of the department when I came into government. It was never a classified document. And it was declassified while I was in government. And a lot of things happened. Ukraine war in particular, and the extensive use of unmanned uncrewed systems in Ukraine, not just aircraft, but also ground vehicles and naval craft. And so I decided that we had come to a point where I didn't care as much about the Chinese reading it anymore, but I did care about the U.S. understanding the potential and moving quicker to adopt some of the things that I thought were coming, because we are in a race for military technological superiority. So I took the report I had done for DARPA, and I upgraded it, updated it, to reflect all the things that have happened over the last several years, and that's what I produced. The motivation changed. The second phase of the motivation was about helping the U.S., and it's written from a U.S. perspective. It's about what the U.S. needs and what the U.S. should try to do to embrace and utilize these technologies. So the underlying premise behind it, and maybe the overarching purpose here, is that I always want the U.S. to be the dominant military power. I believe in our core values, and I believe we're a society that abides, generally speaking, by the rule of law, and that we have operated with principle, not perfectly by a long shot, but we've tried to operate with principle throughout our experience, our history. You could argue with that today, I'm afraid, but that was my motivation. I don't want other countries to have superior militaries than the United States. So the opening sentence of the book is, I hate war, and I do. It's a shame that after several thousand years of organized civilized societies, we haven't figured out a better way to resolve our differences than killing each other. But frankly, I would just as soon machines kill machines to do that as people kill people. So that was the overarching motivation. The structure of the book is a chapter about, that sets the stage. It talks about what matters in warfare. and how one determines whether one can get an operational advantage from certain applications of technology. And I talk about autonomy and specifically, and lethal autonomy even more specifically, some of the issues that Allison brought up. I believe that at the end of the day, the important thing there to do is to have accountability for behaviors by whatever machines you put on the battlefield. Human accountability. And we have to figure out how to do that. So that's sort of my central premise there. I don't think we can limit the technology or its application. And I've heard this from a number of our allies too. They're all concerned about people who do not have our values, do not operate within the laws of armed conflict, will field this technology and have an advantage because of that. So we have to not only embrace the technology and utilize it, we also have to do it in a way which is consistent with our values. And at the heart of that is accountability for whatever happens on the battlefield. Following that, there are chapters about each of the major domains. Allison mentioned them: air, land, sea surface, sea subsurface, space, cyberspace, and then integrated operations. And in each of those chapters is divided to a section which sort of lays out, okay, here's what I think you should build a force centered on uncrewed systems around, what it would look like, how it would be employed, how it would be organized, and then a long list of the complexities of warfare that apply in that domain. Every military domain has its own unique set, and many of them are overlapping, of things you have to think about before you field the force. And that you have to do to have a complete force that actually does the whole mission that you're interested in that domain. So I walk through all that in a fair amount of detail. And that's it. That's what we have.
1: Secretary Frank Kendall, his book, Lethal Autonomy, speaking with Damian Murphy of the Center for American Progress.
2: Great. Well, so in the book, you introduce the carrier launcher projectile construct as a conceptual framework for all domains. So talk to us a little bit about what that is, that construct. And then if you had to choose one domain where the U.S. faces the most urgent and least addressed autonomous systems gap, which would it be?
3: The first part's easier. The second part's a little harder. I think there are two. I'll do it that way. The carrier launcher projectile construct, I try to find ways to have a sort of a common theme run through the book about how you thought about the things we buy and how we use them. By and large, the projectiles are going to be missiles. They could be other things. It could be directed energy. But I don't see us going away from some type of kinetic energy delivered by missiles in the future, or the equivalent, torpedoes, for example, in the case of submarines. The launchers are the things that carry those projectiles. The transporters or the carriers are the things that get the launchers into the fight. And a classic example is an aircraft carrier is a transporter or a carrier. Fighter planes that are on the deck is the launchers, and then the missiles themselves are on the airplane. So I use that as a way to kind of think about and structure things throughout the book for the most part. It didn't apply completely in every situation. The domains that I think we are most need to be addressed in the U.S., first of all, is space. And I had opportunity to run the Space Force for a few years, and we tried very hard. I think we made some good strides in moving in the right direction. The need for change in space goes back to the Obama administration, the recognition of the need that space was a warfighting domain, and it was going to be contested, and we had to fight for it if we're going to operate there. China in particular fielding a lot of counter-space systems, designed to take out our very small number of very expensive, very exquisite satellites, and us not having a similar capability to take out the very large numbers of disaggregated, distributed satellites that China was in the process of fielding. And we faced a dilemma, and we came to the conclusion during the Obama administration that we had to stay in space. It was too important to not take advantage of. But we had to have resilient systems if we were going to do that. And we also had to deny the other side its space-based capabilities. Now, space is generally an unmanned domain already. We don't have to do autonomous. It's already, in a way, autonomous in terms of the platforms that operate there. But there has to be a transformation of space that I've been talking about for years. The analogy that General Saltzman and I both used was that, as Chief of Space Operations, was that we're a country that essentially had a merchant marine and woke up one day and knew it needed a navy. realized it needed a Navy. Now we got to build the Navy. So you got to figure out what that Navy is, what our battle in space is, and move forward with that. And I'll give a shout out to Jay Raymond, the first chief of space operations, Andrew Cox at the Space Warfare Analysis Center, and their successors, Troy Meek, my successor, and General Saltzman, General Raymond's successor, for, I think, having common understanding of this and trying to move forward. The biggest problem we have in space is doing it fast, doing it as quickly as we can. We've taken, I think, appropriate time to try to figure out what to do, but now we've got to fund those systems and move them forward. The other domain I want to mention real quickly is cyber, because the chapter on cybersecurity makes a distinction between cyber that's associated with conventional forces, that is integrated into the operations like electronic warfare is for conventional forces, and cyber that's used independently of those forces to attack targets on its own. And I think that the risk we're running as a society right now is that we're vulnerable to strategic cyber attack, and I think we're being probed. People are trying to extract information about us. And the tools that most recently have been developed, Anthropic tool, for example, Mythos, are creating a lot of risk for us. And I think we need to give much more attention to that.
2: Let's shift to the actual live battlefield, one of the most prominent ones in the world right now, and that's in Ukraine. As you and I have talked about, I did a trip there about 2 weeks ago with UNHCR. And the ability to see up close, we got, within 10 or 15 kilometers of the front line, see up close the effects of the drone warfare and just the remarkable advances that have been made by the Ukrainians over the course of the past 2 years, was really something. The war itself has been cited by some as evidence that autonomous systems are transformative, and by others that their evidence or that their impact is overstated. So where do you land on this? What does the war in Ukraine tell us or not tell us about the future of autonomous warfare?
3: It didn't take the war in Ukraine to tell me that everything we currently rely on is going to be obsolete. All the heavily crewed systems that we've used and comfortable and we've done very well with for a very long period of time, they're going to be obsolete. It's just a question of how long it's going to take. At the time I wrote the original report, what we were talking about a few years ago about AI included data analytics, pattern recognition, a number of types of technologies that were already going to be transformative of warfare. The major development in the last few years has been large language models, which have still a lot of unexplored potential. But it wasn't necessary for those to be created for the type of systems and operations that I talked about in the book to be realized. The war in Nagorno-Karabakh between Armenia and Azerbaijan had already happened when I wrote the original report, and so had the ISIS conflict in Iraq, where they used small UAVs extensively as a weapon system and organized forces around them. So I've been a proponent of unmanned systems, uncrewed systems, since the 80s and 90s. So this is not new for me. But the technology has moved continuously forward, and we're now at a place where it's very predictable that the machines will do a better job at a lot of things than humans will. Humans have a lot of significant limitations, and we're going to be at a point where if you want to succeed in warfare, you have to automate, because the other side is certainly going to do it, and we're watching as China in particular, but also Russia field unmanned systems across the different domains. So one of the imperatives here for me is to try to lay out at least one vision of what that future might look like and help the U.S. move forward more quickly.
1: Frank Kendall, former Air Force Secretary, joined by Damian Murphy of the Center for American Progress, his book, Lethal Autonomy.
2: You mentioned in your opening the challenges around the ethics of autonomous systems, right, and the profound ethical and legal questions that come. You also indicated that's something that we need to deal with. We need to really, dedicate time and thinking to it, so basically those structures don't really exist right now. But curious for your views as to what are the kinds of questions that we should be asking ourselves as we look to build that framework, as we look to build that structure around the ethics of autonomous weapons.
3: Yeah, I've given this a lot of thought. There was a letter written by about 100 fairly prominent people, including some senior technologists, a few years ago, arguing to ban lethal autonomy, basically ban anything that automatically, in an automated way, closed the kill chain. I don't think that's practical. I don't think we can control that happening around the world. It's going to give whoever adopts more autonomy a significant battlefield advantage that we can't let them have. The verification of any ban would be very problematic. I don't know how you do that. I talk about some examples of automation that's already been fielded. Some of our smart munitions already pick out targets on their own. In the 1970s in Europe, I operated a system called the Hawk Air Defense System for the Army. We had an automatic switch on our console where we could have just turned over that system doing engagements of aircraft that met the rules of engagement at the time. If it was flying in the right direction, wrong direction, didn't respond to an inquiry as, are you a friend, had the right characteristics in terms of altitude and airspeed, the system would automatically engage. Fairly simple calculation, actually. We never put the system in automatic, and I don't think anybody was ever inclined to do that. But it isn't that hard to automate these functions. I sat in a Merkava Israeli tank in Israel a few years ago and was there to experience their self-defense system for the tank. So they shot a rocket-propelled grenade, close to the tank, not right at it. It was a dummy. I wasn't too worried about anything happening to me. But I was there to get a sense of how their automated system for defending the tank against that kind of a missile works, a system called Trophy. And what it does is it senses the launch, and it launches it tracks the incoming munition that's targeted the tank and sends out an interceptor, essentially, to detonate and defeat the incoming round. But it does something else. It slews the tank main gun and coaxial machine gun to exactly where the point of origin of that strike was, where the muzzle flash, so to speak, occurred or the launch. It's just a matter of a switch to start shooting as well. So lethal autonomy is here in a number of forms, and it's going to give people an advantage. It's going to be used. So what can we realistically try to do about that? My view is that we already have laws of armed conflict. We need to apply them. And then the question becomes, well, I can't hold a machine accountable for what it did, but I can hold a human being. So who's the human being going to be? And we've been talking about this here at CAP quite a bit. That's a dilemma, because you have the software writer, you have the testers, you have the operators actually using the system, you have somebody who proved its fielding. There's some culpability and responsibility for all of those things. So my view is that it would be very beneficial to establish that there will be human beings accountable, and to think about how you do that, how you effectively do that, and perhaps to require that there be someone, an individual, who certifies that this weapon will be compliant with the laws of armed conflict. As an aside, we talked a little bit about automation earlier, but it's very relevant to this. The rules change dramatically depending on the tactical situation. I've watched operations where individuals were killed that were terrorists or members of an insurgency, where we've spent hours or even days watching very carefully to ensure that that person's family wasn't around when we killed them. And it was lawyers in the loop, and it was commanders in the loop, and it was a very human individual engagement decision, which was the right way to do it. There are other situations where you're being overwhelmed by an assault, and you have to make a lot of engagement decisions very quickly, and the rules relax dramatically. You've got to cover that whole range of situations. So that's all got to become – we've got to come to grips with all that and figure out how we're going to establish the rules, establish accountability, and then apply it in whatever situation we get into. And then hopefully apply it to other countries to get them to follow the same set.
2: We are in the defense authorization season right now. Both the House Armed Services Committee and the Senate Armed Services Committee have passed their versions of the bill out of committee, and they go to the floor. And we expect in July that there'll be some floor action on both sides of the Hill. That budgeting process is often about prioritization, within the budget itself. So curious for your thoughts. You've been highly critical of the Navy's reluctance to rethink the carrier strike group model, yet the carrier remains politically and institutionally untouchable in a lot of respects. What do you think it would actually take politically, not just technically, but in terms of the politics, to fundamentally restructure the surface Navy?
3: I don't think it just applies to the Navy. I think one theme, if you will, in the book is that a barrier to adopting these technologies and greater use of autonomous systems is cultural. It's the service's reluctance to change. Multiple secretaries of defense, going back to Jim Mattis, including the current one, have talked about the need for greater lethality. The problem the U.S. military has isn't lethality. We got a lot of lethality. It's the survivability of our systems. And that applies to carriers, definitely. It also applies to satellites, I mentioned earlier. It applies to forward air bases, a thing I worked very hard when I was Secretary of the Air Force. It even applies, and we're seeing this in Ukraine, the survivability of traditional mechanized forces on the battlefield is very much in question. All the forces we have today are still very useful. We shouldn't get rid of them, and immediately change to something else. That wouldn't be practical in any event. But they're less and less effective against a peer competitor. And I've been screaming about China's military modernization program for 15 or so years now. The Chinese are designing and have designed and have fielded and continue to do so a military that is purpose-built to defeat the U.S. as it exists today. And we need to move on from what we do today. That was one of the reasons Bob Work started the third offset strategy. So we need to break out of some of our, I think, deeply ingrained presumptions about our force and what it is. And that's what I try to do in the book. I take the approach that, okay, let's just start from scratch here. Let's say we're building a military around uncrewed systems. And what would that look like? So that's essentially what the book lays out. What I say in the book about carriers is that they're still very useful for almost everything except a conflict with China. And the problem with the conflict with China is they can't get close enough and survive to use their aircraft as power projection vehicles. So I'm not suggesting we get rid of them. There's an analogy in the Air Force where I started the uncrewed collaborative combat aircraft program, which was one of the things that I got to apply in the book, the earlier version of it, in practice. Originally, in a construct that is fairly similar in the other domains, where the human role in the force moves up a couple of echelons to becoming more of an executive manager of the force as opposed to a warfighter who's pulling triggers, essentially. I think that's the next step, is to go in that direction. I lay that out for each of the different domains. So I don't want to pick on the Navy. I'm equally critical of all the services here, I think, to some degree. And what I see happening with the services today is a tendency to assume as a starting point that all the things we know and love and are used to still exist, and that the purpose of the uncrewed things is to help them do a better job as opposed to replace them. And I think we've got to be more open-minded about that. That's a very fundamental tenet of the book.
2: You mentioned China, and it's been a consistent theme throughout your career, especially with the end of the Cold War, right? You focused a lot of your...
3: When I left the Pentagon in 1994, Cold War had ended, and I remember distinctly getting intelligence briefings about the current threats at the time. And this is a quote, "China's not a problem now, but in 15 years or 20 years they will be." I came back 15 years later, and they were right. China had gotten rich, and it had embarked on a modernization program that was intended, its purpose was to give them the capability to defeat U.S. power projection. And that's what they're doing.
1: Secretary Frank Kendall, his book, Lethal Autonomy, speaking with Damian Murphy of the Center for American Progress.
2: I mentioned the NDAA before. A lot of that bill now is dedicated to, you know, how we build better deterrence against a threat posed by China. But wondering if you can talk a bit about, you know, that balance between deterrence and provocation, right?
3: Sure.
2: Because no one wants a hot war with China, but we do need to deter. And, you know, build our defenses. So how do you see that balance in the current context?
3: Honestly, I think China doesn't need provocation. China has the ambition to control the South China Sea, to control Taiwan, to exert its hegemony in the Western Pacific, and I think ultimately globally to displace the U.S. as the leading power on the planet. They don't need provocation, and provocation isn't going to change those goals. So I'm not terribly worried about that side of it. I am worried about their increasing capabilities and the degree to which we will be deterred from intervening if they try to do something aggressive. The deterrence equation for China is very complex, fortunately, I think, for us. At the top of the list of things I think Xi Jinping worries about is the implications for his economy and for the Communist Party's control of the Chinese population. He's also should be worried about the consequences, even if he's successful in an aggression against Taiwan. Right now, he does not face a NATO-like alliance. The U.S. has a series of bilateral defense agreements in the Pacific with various countries. He does not face any nuclear-armed powers in the Pacific. That's not the case for Russia. You know, the things that we had in the Cold War to confront and deter Russia, the Soviet Union, included a very capable conventional force, tactical nuclear weapons and strategic nuclear weapons, and a strong alliance. If Xi Jinping wants to have something like that facing China, he should invade Taiwan. So I think that that's a powerful deterrent. I don't think if we do not invest in these new technologies, we will find ourselves in a position where China has achieved a substantial advantage in conventional warfare. And they're trying to do that already without them. They've made choices to, for example, buy large number of long-distance missiles, which are, by the way, lethally autonomous. They have seekers which pick out targets and then go engage them, to engage, you know, our high-value assets, satellites, aircraft carriers, forward air bases, et cetera, at range, and to defeat our ability to intervene if they do something, take military action against Taiwan. So we're already in a somewhat precarious situation from that perspective.
2: So one more from me, and then we'll turn to the audience. Frank, if you could take one chapter from this book and send it to the President, the Secretary of Defense, the Chairman of the Joint Chiefs, which one would it be? And why would you send it?
3: It might be different for different people there, right? I think the cybersecurity chapter might be the one that the President needs to appreciate. We have taken some action in that area, but I don't think we've done enough, and I think we have significant vulnerabilities that are getting worse as technology matures. We've created a cyber command years ago, and I think that may give us more of an illusion of security than it actually provides. Because of other threats, not non-national, what we call, there's a phrase for the very most sophisticated threats, it escapes me right now, but we have, because of economic incentives and because of theft and ransomware and so on, built in some degree of cybersecurity to most of our systems. But I think they're still vulnerable to the most sophisticated threats, and the tools that are being developed and fielded are going to make that even worse. So I think that's first on my list. And I think what can happen there, and I lay this out in a fair amount of detail in the book, is we can be essentially coerced into behaviors that somebody else desired, or coerced into not doing something that we would like to do otherwise. So I think that's pretty much top of the list for the President. For the Secretary of Defense, I think that the entirety of this, and one point I make is that there's an enormous emphasis right now on going fast and doing things very quickly. Before you go fast in a direction, you need to figure out what the right direction is. And I don't think we've done enough of that. There's a lot of cries where we need more innovation and we got to move quickly. Well, the innovation we're going to need, it needs to come from our senior operators. At the end of the day, military services decide what they're going to buy. And political appointees or temporary hires like myself can get somebody going in a certain direction for a while, but when you leave, that military service is going to either carry it on or not. And I've had this experience throughout my career where I've tried to get military services to adopt innovation. And there are a lot of reasons why they don't. But I think we have got to have a better system and a more continuity, frankly. I mentioned the uncrewed collaborative combat aircraft earlier. I'm delighted that this administration just awarded the production contract for those. I'm a little nervous about what's going to happen with the next increment and whether it's going to go in the direction that I had envisioned or not. But at least in that one case, people are continuing to move forward despite the change in administrations. So we need to be more thoughtful about what we do. We need to do operational analysis, which is somewhat of a lost art in the Pentagon. and we need to make sound decisions and then tell industry what to produce. You know, industry doesn't understand war fighting necessarily. Our operators do. So we need a dialogue, we need a lot of collaboration, and we need very thoughtful innovation across all the services and all the domains.
2: All right, well, let's go to the audience. If folks could state their name, their affiliation, and ask a question. So I'm going to do my best to police this in the asking the question part. So we'll start here in the front, sir.
4: Hi, thanks for very much for calling on me. Thank you very much, Mr. Kendall, for doing this. Sydney Friedberg from Breaking Defense. I want to pull on the thread of, you know, going fast, because it's certainly something you address in the book. It's certainly something the administration has been very intense about. You know, people say the lesson of Ukraine is measure, countermeasure, counter, countermeasure, counter, counter, counter, countermeasure goes, you know, in weeks. You know, our system is not fast enough. You know, software updates, you know, can be pushed very quickly. Therefore, speed is essential, and the traditional development system for weapons is, you know, woefully obsolete. And they've tried various things like the drone dominance and, you know, other things to accelerate the process. You push back a bit in the book and say, well, you can't just, you know, hit the gas. These things actually are hard to develop. So how would you square that circle? How do you rate the administration's efforts to accelerate modernization, and, you know, what would you advise them to do differently, to, you know, go faster, but maybe not recklessly or, in the wrong direction?
3: This administration is doing a few things that I think are definitely in the wrong direction. One of them is the battleship. It's a crewed ship that's going to make a very lucrative target. I don't think it'll ever be fielded. I don't think it'll ever be built, but there's a lot of resources going into it right now. Another is the Golden Dome, initiative, which I lived in. I had a leadership role during the Strategic Defense Initiative in the Reagan years. It's problematic and probably destabilizing, unaffordable, and impractical, ineffective to try to field a national defense which can defeat a large-scale nuclear attack effectively. It's just, there are a lot of reasons why that's true. I don't go into that in detail in the book, but I'd be happy to talk about it separately. So there's some things that are going on. There's an attempt to go fast. It's very easy to write down a schedule. You can write any schedule you want down, and there it is. And you can pat yourself on the back for it. It's very hard to execute a schedule. When there are times when, because of operational necessity or urgency, you should cut corners, take a lot of risk, accept a lot of shortfalls, and get something out that will work, and do the basic things you need to do the most. My classic example of that is the MRAP program that was fielded when we were seeing all the improvised explosive devices in the wars on terror in Afghanistan and Iraq. And we very quickly spent tens of billions of dollars, bought 30-odd thousand MRAPs of various types, and fielded them. The first ones we fielded in Iraq were pretty big hulking vehicles, and then the terrain in Afghanistan didn't work very well. So we did a second round, and we bought a lot more of them, but they're more suitable for Afghanistan. Of those 30,000 odd vehicles, how many are still in the inventory? About 5,000 in storage. They were not designed as more general purpose vehicles with a lot of operational utility in different circumstances. So while under the stress of combat and losing lives, they're absolutely the right thing to do, and they made a difference. They were not the sort of thing you want to have in inventory for long term.
1: Frank Kendall, his book, Lethal Autonomy, The Future of Warfare, Whether We Like It or Not.
3: I cite an article a couple of times in the book by an individual named Vitaly Gorenchuk, who I've gotten to know a little bit. He worked on unmanned vehicles in Ukraine, and His article is in Small Wars Journal, I think, and it's basically says that Ukraine is not the model for innovation, and I think he's absolutely right about that. The Ukrainians are doing remarkable things under enormous existential threats, and they're doing what they can with the resource they have as fast as they can. Time is a huge motivator. If you have some time and you have some resources, you need to be much more thoughtful and careful about what you do. We don't, generally speaking, field things that we're going to replace immediately. We field things that we're going to have in our inventory some period of time. So that means they need to have a certain level of reliability. They need to be affordable to repair. And the book walks through all these different design requirements, if you will, for each of the different domains. So you need to sort through, okay, do I need these things or not? How important are they? Is it worth the cost to do them? And come up with designs and operational concepts and organizational concepts that actually will work in an operational environment. And for the U.S., in a wide variety of operational environments. So I don't think that people are doing that hard work the way they should be right now. They're racing off to field things as quickly as they can without giving adequate thought to whether we're moving in the right direction or not.
2: Ma'am?
5: Good morning, sir. Amanda Simpson, mostly retired at this point. So you talk about autonomy, but I tend to divide it into two very distinct groups, which is automation and autonomous, and see them as different. And how would you see those being applied in the development process in these various different domains, and how would they be employed?
3: I like both of those terms. I like them both better than artificial intelligence, which is really, I think, misleading. Autonomy is independence, right? Automation is, may not be independent, but it's functions that humans traditionally might have done being done by machines. A lot of the warfighting functions, I think, can be automated. I mentioned, you know, the Merc of a tank, what happened there. I mentioned my air defense system. You can automate those. The degree of autonomy you want to give those systems, you can automate them. The degree of autonomy you want to give them is a decision. So one of the things I wrestle with in the book is, where do I want to put the people? Because I want people ultimately in control of all of this stuff. And so what role do they have, and where do they exist in the force structure, in the organizational structure that you have? Generally speaking, I automate everything below, let's just say, the company or battalion level for the ground domain, below maybe the squadron level for the air domain. And I have some human beings in supervisory roles for those. And in some cases, those supervisory roles could become individual engagement decisions. In other cases, they can be decisions about much more broadly employing the force against a set of targets and then automating what that force does to deal with those targets. So does that help? Does that give you a sense of where I draw the line?
6: Yes.
3: I think we're going to have to do that. I'll give you an example from, let's just pick your domain, but let's do ground, right? An assault on a position, right, where you're trying to essentially overwhelm that position with time and numbers. You want to get there as quickly as you can with as many lethal things as you can to destroy that thing that's being assaulted. So you're the defender. If you ask human beings to make every single engagement decision, you have slowed yourself down dramatically, and you're going to lose. You can't afford that. You've got to say, it's an assault. All of these things that are coming in my direction are bad guys, and we got to kill them all as fast as we can. Turn the machine on to do that and get out of the way. If you can't do that, I think you're going to lose. I think that's just the way it works. And there's an analogy for that in all the other domains. One of the more interesting domains is space. And I talk about how conflict in space is not what we're used to at all. I think of space as a no man's land where everybody has it under observation. Everybody has it under potential fire. And when the war starts, whoever goes first is going to have a huge advantage. And if you preposition things, if you have a number of things ready to go on day one, you've figured out where all the things are you want to kill, you turn the switch and you go after them all at once. Again, you're overwhelming a human or any humans when you do that. You just can't. You've got to automate the response, which I think is very destabilizing. I think that the hair trigger nature of a conflict in space, I think, is very troubling. And I think we need to find some ways to try to develop some mechanisms that would address that and make it less advantageous for somebody to fire the first shot in space. First shots.
2: So we're going to go next to one of our online participants. So, Dan, go ahead and read off the question.
6: Secretary Kendall, this kind of aligns with your point you were just making, but as autonomous unmanned systems become increasingly common in these contested areas, is it even possible to create shared international efforts and controls that avoid mistakes or accidental attacks that could, by autonomous devices, that could lead to open conflict? And how do you set those up?
3: Yeah, I think our goal should be to reduce the error rates of all types from what human errors would be. Now, you can apply this in a lot of other areas, too. We make some pretty serious mistakes now, and I think you can document and get data on how often it happens. During the, you know, we just had a horrific mistake in Iran where we apparently put a weapon into a school for girls. But there were times during the wars on terror in Afghanistan and Iraq where we shot up wedding parties in the desert. In one case in Afghanistan, we shot up a Medicine Sans Frontières hospital. So errors happen. And we had one in the evacuation of Kabul where which I was investigated by the Air Force, actually, by my attorney, my inspector general, where we thought we had one of the bombers identified, made a mistake, and we killed a person and his family without, when it was the wrong target. One of my tests of automation is that it is significantly better, both at being more efficient at killing the things we want to kill and being much better at not killing the things we don't want to kill. And that's a testable premise. And I think we need to move to that. And once we get there, it's hard for me as I'm a very logical mind. It's hard for me to convince myself we shouldn't use the automation. It's going to be better on both ends. Now, the problem we have with some of our adversaries, unfortunately, is they will only worry about half of that equation and not worry about the other half. And I think we as Americans, I hope, will worry about both. So it's another reason why we can't delay. We have to move forward and try to stay ahead in this area.
1: A discussion of the future of warfare. Frank Kendall, former Secretary of the Air Force, his book, Lethal Autonomy, speaking with Damian Murphy of the Center for American Progress.
2: Sir.
7: I'm Peter Humphrey, an intelligence analyst and a former diplomat and a Dartmouth grad and ASW expert. My question is to the degree that you can stay in the unclassified realm. Who's looking at seafloor captors, encapsulated torpedoes? Are they acoustically triggered? Are they nuclear? Are they non-nuclear? Are they automatic?
3: All the things you cite are possible. I had the two hardest chapters for me to write were probably the surface warfare and the subsurface warfare. Different reasons why they were difficult. The vulnerability of surface combatants, I think, is at wherever they may be on the globe, I think is a problem for the surface Navy. The submarine side, it's hard to talk about because of classification. And you get into classified pretty quickly. And I think I make some references to bottom-mounted, based passive autonomous devices, mines, smart mines, basically, right, of various types and what could be done there. But I also talk about uncrewed, larger scale, not as big as a conventional submarine, but large enough to carry munitions and operate in cooperation with other similar uncrewed vehicles to target submarines or surface vessels, for that matter, right? And I think there's real potential there. It's another area where traditionally what the Navy has done with uncrewed systems in the subsurface world is try to design things that come out of a torpedo tube as opposed to operate independently. They are buying a few right now, and they're larger vehicles, and they're interested in missions like mine laying, for example. I think we can go beyond that. And I think, frankly, the submarine world is a little unique because stealth has always been the basis for submarine survivability. And the president just put out quantum sensing EO the other day. I don't know if that changes anything anybody's actually doing, but the sensitivity of sensors of various types and the ability to break through that stealth, I think it's just a matter of time. And once that happens, the case for the submarine changes quite a bit. And you have to look at maybe very different devices. So I think and again, it's an area where we buy very expensive products We put a lot of people on them, and some Marines go out and they do their absolute best to never be spotted or found. But once you start using them to engage targets, you've created a piece of data that gives everybody a pointer as to where you are. So but again, classification really limited how much I could talk about that domain. But I think some very fundamental changes are coming there at some point.
2: So we've got time for one more. Let's go to Dan again online.
6: I have a question from Brian Everstein at Aviation Week. If the Biden administration or an administration you were part of decided to try for a reconciliation route and target a $1.5 trillion top line, where would you have directed the funding to go under modernization? Is the current administration's decision to go make the F-47 a major priority, risking other mission areas?
3: Yeah, well, read the book. Great last question. I think $1.5 trillion isn't necessary. I think there's a huge amount of waste in their current plans. I do think we need to rethink some of our strategic priorities within a more reasonable budget. I wrote an article for one of the defense trade publications about the F-47, the new fighter that the Air Force decided to proceed with. You know, I introduced the CCAs, and I'm delighted that they're continuing and they're going to production, and hopefully the next generation will, next increment will be in increased capability. I started the F-47. I started it as when I was Undersecretary for Acquisition Technology and Logistics. And what I felt we needed to do was move on to the next generation of fighters after F-35. And that we needed to be working on technologies to support that. So over a decade ago, I did a study originally, which DARPA led, with the Air Force and the Navy. And they came back with a recommendation that we needed a systems-to-systems approach to air dominance, which I agreed with, and what the elements of that might be. But somewhere in there, there's still the next generation aircraft. And I started a program. I got $1 billion in the budget over 5 years, again led by DARPA. Army and Air Force and Navy kicked in $300 million each, DARPA the rest. And we set out to do X-planes, prototypes. And I had a big fight with the director of DARPA about this, who R.G. Provocker worked for me, because she didn't think we should be doing a crewed aircraft. And I said, I don't care about it being crewed or not. That's not the technology I'm trying to mature. There are other technologies that we need to demonstrate, so it's fine to make it a crewed aircraft for this purpose. But let's move forward and develop those technologies. So we did. And the program was on contract a year or two before I left the Obama administration. And it continued, and it succeeded. It's still classified. But those X-planes are the basis for the F-47.
1: Frank Kendall, his book, Lethal Autonomy, The Future of Warfare, Whether We Like It or Not.
3: The Air Force chose, while I was out of government, to pursue a design that is an F-22 replacement. The F-22 is a program I had back in the 80s and 90s and oversaw for DOD. It's an exquisite aircraft. It's designed around air superiority and air dominance. It had a lot of stealth on it. It is a two-engine, large aircraft, and very expensive. The original Air Force plan was to buy 700 of them, plus. Dick Cheney, when he was Secretary of Defense, and I helped him do this, did a review of all of our aircraft programs, decided to keep the program going and cut the inventory down to about 200. I'm giving you a lot more detail than you want. I know. Sorry about that. And so that's what became the F-22, an aircraft we could only afford in very small numbers. But the Air Force loves it. It is the coolest air dominance platform around. The F-35 is not nearly as much fun. The F-35 has a lot of capability on it. The F-22 does not. We're doing a fairly significant upgrade to the F-22. But the Air Force envisioned, while I was out of government, that the thing they wanted next was a follow-on replacement for the F-22. And the R&D bill alone for that is tens of billions of dollars. And then the production is going to be very expensive. It's going to be multiples of the F-35. So I challenged that at one point. We were under tight budgets during most of my time as secretary. And the commander of Air Combat Command at the time, Cruiser Wilsbach, as we were doing our review of great power competition, refocusing on China, raised the point with me that he wasn't sure we were buying the right airplane with the F-47. It wasn't the F-47 yet. And I said, I 100% agree with you. Let's go take a hard look at that. And so we did a study over a few months to try to determine whether we should buy the F-47. And one of the reasons we did that was what you just, what the questioner asked about, was opportunity costs. If we're going to put $50 billion, it's a realistic number, into the F, what became the F-47, that's $50 billion I can't spend on any of the other stuff we need. And if you've got a trillion and a half, you don't have to worry about that as much. But if you don't, and I think it's more realistic to assume you don't, you've got to think very carefully about, am I pushing things out of the budget that I really need to do? So that's where we ended up, and that was

0: best dogfighter of all time. So anyway, that's basically the situation we have. And I would, you know, the point I tried to make in the article was it's okay to go ahead with this if it doesn't crowd out other things that are probably more important.
1: Great. Well, that's a great point to end on. Frank, we really deeply appreciate your membership of our team here at the Center for American Progress as a senior fellow. The book is a remarkable contribution to the debate and the future about, you know, what our defense posture looks like, what our budgets look like. So I want to thank you for writing it. And I want to remind people that copies of the book are available at the end of this event. Frank will be out there signing. So I hope that you'll consider picking up a copy of it. And again, thank you so much. Thank you.
2: From last June, hosted by the Center for American Progress, Frank Kendall, former Secretary of the Air Force, discussing his book, Lethal Autonomy, The Future of Warfare, Whether We Like It or Not. Joined by Damian Murphy, who served previously on the staff of the Senate Foreign Relations Committee, now a National Security Vice President at the Center for American Progress. Next on C-SPAN Radio, we'll hear from Alan McHale, teaches history at Yale University. His latest book is called Newcomers, the story of Anthony Jensen and his wife Gretcha and the founding of New York. He discussed his book last May, hosted by the New York Historical Society, joined by Russell Shorto, the New Amsterdam Project Director at the New York Historical Society.
3: Thank you very much, Megan. Welcome, everyone. Welcome to the New York Historical. Thanks for coming out on a sultry and, I guess, suddenly stormy evening. Since I got here, came inside, the weather has changed. And I want to welcome Alan for being here. Thank you, Alan, for being here to talk about this brand-new book that's because I've had it for a while, but it's actually just out
4: last week.
3: Last week, so hot off the presses. This is a subject that is very interesting to me. I've written about New Netherland for a long time, and people who are New Netherland scholars, everybody knows Anthony and Gretje, or Gretje, to give the Dutch pronunciation. Newcomers, the story of Anthony and Gretje and the founding of New York. I wonder if other New Netherland scholars have not had the thought I did. Why didn't I think to write a book about them? Because they are so meaty, so ripe. How did it come about?
4: Yeah, you know, like you, I was also just taken with the story of these two people who are always described, sometimes in almost cartoonish terms, mm-hmm. as being just out of bounds in all kinds of ways. They, as you know, appear in the records of New Netherland almost as much, if not more, than other people who live there. They are eventually thrown out of the colony. He's called a Muslim. She's called a whore. So they are these very colorful characters. I was initially intrigued and brought into the story through that kind of image of them. But I wanted to obviously write a serious story and to evaluate all the source material that we had about them and to figure out exactly who these people were, maybe beyond or against the mythology.
3: Mm-hmm. Let's back up and talk about the set the scene, the landscape, the colony of New Netherland, basically 1624 to 1664 when the English take over and it becomes New York. The capital, New Amsterdam, at the mm-hmm. southern tip of Manhattan Island, today the financial district. In the early days, it's a rough and rowdy place. And as you say, the New Netherland records in those early days reflect that. Mm-hmm. When do they appear, and how do they present themselves initially in the records?
4: Right. So there's a whole story about them before they arrive. Which maybe we'll get into.
3: Yeah. Actually, let's do it this way. Can you give us an overview of the myth, or rather the twin myth?
4: Sure.
3: And then I'll ask you to kind of unpack the myth.
4: Sure. So to take each of them in turn, Anthony

0: it is said, was the son of a Dutch convert to Islam who settled in Morocco. So in the first half of the 17th century, sailors, pirates, all kinds of traders are moving between the Mediterranean and the Eastern Atlantic. There are pirates in Europe, there are pirates in North Africa, there are merchants in Europe, there are merchants in North Africa, and ships are often captured. So many Europeans were captured and held in captivity in North Africa, usually for ransoms. One of the ways that they could go free beyond paying for their freedom was to convert to Islam and to agree to work for the local potentate wherever they were. So many Dutch people did this in the first half of the 17th century, and many settled in this town of Salé, which is today near the Moroccan city of Rabat. And so one of these figures was a man named Jan Janssen, very Dutch name, who converted to gain his freedom after being captured and changed his name to Murat Reis. So in the sources of New Netherland, there is this character, Anthony the Turk, Anthony Janssen van Salé. So Anthony Janssen from Salé, from the city in Morocco. So in the 19th century, a historian sort of offered a hypothesis that perhaps this character in New Netherland was the son of this guy, Jan Janssen, who was in Salé. And that might explain why he has this weird kind of outsized, colorful role in the colony. So that's the kind of myth of Anthony's origins. Gritia,
1: And let me just ask you, in the 17th century records, he's van Salé.
0: He is, yes.
1: So there's, you're going to unpack that part?
0: We're going to unpack it.
1: Okay, go to Greece.
0: So Gritia is usually disparaged in the records of New Netherland as a whore, as someone who maybe killed children, as someone who got in fights often with her neighbors, including the Dutch Reformed minister's wife. There's a very famous incident in which she moons a group of sailors who are leaving what becomes New York Harbor. So she's usually thought of as a woman of ill repute, at the bounds of kind of the moral community of the colony.
1: And there's another famous incident in which she supposedly measures her customers on a broomstick.
0: Yes.
1: And she's not measuring their height.
0: Yes. Yes.
1: Okay. Okay, so this is really rich stuff.
0: Totally.
1: And if you're looking at, so the Dutch, the records of New Netherland, I think, correct me if I'm wrong, these references are mostly to the New Netherland documents that were translated in the early 20th century by A.J. van Laar.
0: Exactly.
1: Not so much the Charles Gehring later,
0: yes.
1: Because they appear early in the story.
0: They appear very early in the records that we have from New Netherland. So beginning in the 1630s, it's something like the seventh case in the entire record of the colony is about Anthony and Gritia.
1: Yeah.
2: Alan McHale, his book, Newcomers, joined by Russell Shorto of the New York Historical Society.
0: So we did a little of the mythology. To say a little bit more about how we might complicate those kind of very interesting stories, the story of Anthony as Muslim is against the fact that he marries twice in the Dutch Reformed Church, ostensibly Christian marriages, baptizes a daughter in the church, asks for a minister to be assigned to his community in New Netherland. There's nothing in the records that would indicate any action statement on his part that would seem to be anything we might think of as Muslim. Everything that he did in the colony that suggests a religion suggests Christianity. You might even say Dutch Reformed Christianity. In his marriage certificate to Gritia in Amsterdam, they marry in Amsterdam in 1629, he does not say he's from Morocco. In fact, he says he's from Cartagena, a city in Spain. So on the one hand, we have this story of this Muslim guy, and the records say that he's a Muslim. And we have all this evidence that seems to suggest he's Christian. So what is that conundrum about and how to figure that out? I spent a book trying to do that. And we can get into some of the reasons why I think we can think how that makes sense. Ritya, for her part, is a person who had a very harrowing experience. She was born in Wesel in what is today West Germany, and like many young women of that era, sailed down the river to Amsterdam. Amsterdam is booming in the first half of the 17th century. Its population triples in size. And many young women come to the city for work. She is one of them. She finds work in a household as a maidservant, which was a very common story for women in this period, immigrant women especially. And all the evidence suggests that the head of that household sexually assaulted her.
1: These are things that you uncovered, is that right?
0: The major kind of archival finds that I uncovered are really about her.
1: Mm-hmm.
0: And her life before she marries.
1: And where did you find these?
0: These are, in the Netherlands, in the City Archive of Amsterdam, in the notarial records.
1: Mm-hmm.
0: So, the child dies or was murdered, we don't know. She no longer works in that household for perhaps obvious reasons. And finds herself living on the dockyards in Amsterdam, which is, again, not an uncommon story, working in a bar, sometimes a brothel. Sometimes those two institutions were one and the same, that played a very important function in staffing the companies that were working in and out of the docks. Essentially, the story is that men would run up huge debts in these taverns, alcohol, sometimes sex, and that the West India Company, the East India Company, which are some of the largest corporations in the world in this period, needed men to staff their shipping networks. And so they would agree to pay the debts of these men in exchange for them becoming laborers for them. So women in these institutions of the bars and brothels served as intermediaries, essentially producing labor for these companies. So she may have played that role, and we don't know for certain, but circumstantial evidence suggests that they probably met on the dockyards in one of these institutions in the late 1620s, and that's how they eventually married.
1: And they married there.
0: They married in Amsterdam in 1629. I should qualify that a little bit by saying their marriage certificate actually has a marginal note that says they are given permission to marry on the ship, which was not an uncommon thing in this period. So they may have actually completed the marriage in Amsterdam. Marriages took 3 weeks, or they might have set sail before finalizing the marriage. We don't know exactly when they arrived in New Netherland. I go through the possibilities in the book, but it was sometime in the first half of the 1630s.
1: Mm-hmm. Okay, back to Anthony. Your first chapter on him you call Moored and Unmoored.
0: Yeah.
1: Which is a nice... first of all, just say something about the term Moor.
0: Yeah. I mean, Moor is one of these early modern terms, excuse the academic in me, that has a very complicated meaning. It was used to refer to Muslims. It was used to refer to blacks. It was used to refer to Africans. It was used to refer to enslaved people. There are even instances in which Jews in Spain are referred to as being Moors. So I think the general idea that we should have in our mind is, from a European perspective, a person who is an outsider, racialized in a certain kind of way, a non-white person, and a person who is thought to be oppositional or othered in a certain kind of way.
1: Okay, so his... Can you sketch out how he arrives in New Amsterdam, mm-hmm. and what would cause them to begin to perceive him as other,
0: right.
1: as a Moor, as
0: right.
1: someone who's not of their community?
0: Right. So all the things I just described, we could ascribe to Anthony, right? He is racialized as being non-white in the colony. He's definitely thought to be an outsider, both he and Khritya. And there is some probable connection that he had to North Africa. So, as I said when I was talking about this kind of economy of captivity, it's quite possible that he was born in Cartagena, for example, was captured by North African pirates, spent some time in North Africa and what is today Morocco. There's some evidence to suggest that that is the path that brought him to Amsterdam eventually. So I think there was some real-world connection he may have had to Morocco, but it's not the one that we use.
1: So there's nothing in the records to suggest why he's referred to as Fonsalé.
0: That's right. There is no source claiming that he was born in Salé or that he spent time there. This is the name that he has given in the records. And we should say, and as you know, Russell, enslaved people in New Netherland, of which there were many, often have names like Von Angola or Von Congo. Mm-hmm. And that doesn't necessarily mean that they are born or are from those places, but it means either that they have an imagined connection to those places, or that they, in the case of enslaved people, were captured in those places or put on a ship in those places, somehow have in their biography a connection to this place.
1: Yeah. And so you're saying the same may have been the case for him.
0: Yes.
1: Yeah. Okay. And physically he manifests as someone different, as an outsider. And this matters somehow. I guess what I'm moving toward now is, the European, I'd like you to talk a little bit about the European, approach to Islam, to the Muslim world, or for that matter, to people of different skin color.
0: Right. So, you know, if we have at the center of the story this conundrum again of a person who is described as being a Turk or being Muslim, and yet seems to always project Christianity when he is acting of his own volition, I think it tells us more about those who are claiming that he is a Turk than it does about himself. And so that's where we get to then. What formed that image in the minds of these Europeans, right? Not everybody in New Netherland was Dutch, right? But most of them were Europeans, and we have a set of enslaved people. We should say as well that the vast majority of the people around the colony and interacting with the colony were native peoples, the Lenape, the Canarsie, Hackensack, those who lived around what is today New York Harbor. But in the minds of Europeans of Christendom, Islam was the great other of the Mediterranean, right? The Ottoman Empire, this gargantuan geographical state that was taking territory in Eastern Europe, taking territory from Spain and Portugal in North Africa, their colonies in North Africa, that was stealing their young boys and holding them in captivity in North Africa. Islam was this threat for Europeans in the early modern period. Islam is also described as sin for Europeans, right? So why is it that Christendom is losing territory to the Ottomans, let's say? It's because Christians are not acting as a pious Christian should, that there is sin in the heart of Christians, and the only way to defeat the enemy on the battlefield is to relieve themselves of the enemy from within. So this is something that Christian writers throughout the 16th and the 17th centuries talk about, that Islam is a form of sin that Christendom needs to expunge first from its heart and then from the earth. So we see this in all kinds of literature from the early modern period, and this is a very salient and important idea for Europeans. So when faced with a person who seemingly had some connection to this part of the world, seem to look like other Muslims as people imagined it, it was very easy to fall into that kind of mindset, something that had been forged in Europe for centuries.
2: Alan McHale of Yale University, discussing his book Newcomers with Russell Shorto of the New York Historical Society.
1: Can I ask if you can compare or contrast the European, the Dutch, the European notion of Islam, of Muslims, with that of Jews?
0: Yeah, for sure. So Jews and Muslims are both racialized for the Dutch and for other Europeans, right? Spain expels its Jews and then it expels its Muslims. Jews, unlike Muslims, did not have a political state around the Mediterranean. There was no Jewish equivalent of the Ottoman Empire. So unlike Jews, Muslims represented a political threat in a very salient way over territory, geography, in a way that Jews did not. So anti-Semitism takes on a very different flavor than does anti-Muslim sentiment in Europe. And the story of the Sephardim in the Netherlands is a very important one, as you know, in this period. We know less about the Moriscos. So the Moriscos are Iberian Muslims who converted to Catholicism, ostensibly, and were eventually expelled from Spain about a century after the Jews were expelled. And many of them do end up in the Netherlands. And there's a whole interesting story there about the importation of Arabic manuscripts to a place like Leiden. So Leiden becomes one of the earliest centers in Europe for the study of Islam. And the Moriscos bring texts and books and other things with them to Leiden and other cities.
1: Okay, so from that, let me ask you a little to say something from your perspective about Dutch tolerance, intolerance, the limits of Dutch tolerance. There is this notion going back to the previous century, this it's sort of enshrined in their de facto constitution.
0: Sure.
1: On the other, and you've got Jews going there, and I guess to some extent Muslims going to places like Amsterdam because they are, if welcomed is too strong a word, they are tolerated at least. So with regard to, coming back to Anthony.
0: Yeah.
1: And how he appears and
0: totally.
1: This Vanzale notion, what might be in the minds of other Europeans, of the Dutch, when they're approaching him.
0: Yeah. So, the story of Anthony Gritja in New Netherland, so everything you said about sort of toleration and tolerance in Amsterdam, people say about New Netherland as well. And I think, the couple are very interesting in this regard, right? On the one hand, we could say that they bolster that story of tolerance. And some people have narrated them in that way, right? That New Netherland and New Amsterdam, the place that becomes New York City, was tolerant and capitalist and multicultural and multi-religious. From the very beginning, look, there was even a Muslim, right? So we might say that, yes, that is a much happier story than you would find in lots of other places. On the other hand, you could say this is a couple that is banished from the colony, right? That are discriminated is perhaps too strong a word, but that are looked down upon, that are impugned, that are insulted in all kinds of ways. And that really represents sort of the bounds of toleration, in a place like New Netherland. And help us to think about how far tolerance actually went in this Dutch society,
1: or didn't go,
0: or didn't go.
1: So, in the case of a perceived Muslim, we can also look at the colony and the way Jews were treated. Mm-hmm. Stuyvesant trying to expel them. Mm-hmm. Quakers,
0: totally.
1: We have in the exhibition here. We had until the other day the original Flushing Remonstrance itself. We could only have it for a week because it's a very fragile document, which speaks to this notion of the limits of Dutch tolerance. Mm-hmm. So there is this official policy, and yet in practice, things get more complicated. Mm-hmm. And I guess that's part of the story of Anthony, with the caveat that you're saying he was never Muslim to begin with.
0: Right, right. But he is perceived to be at the time.
1: Right. So how then, and I'm asking you to speculate here, if indeed Anthony wasn't a Muslim, and everybody was treating him a certain way because he was a Muslim, I mean, wouldn't he have just said, no, you got the wrong guy?
0: Yeah. I mean, so we don't have any, apart from statements written in records by others claiming to be Anthony's words.
1: Yeah.
0: We don't have any letters. We don't have a diary. We don't have any statements by Anthony about his perceived, you know, how he thinks about himself. We have his actions. Mm-hmm. And so I in the book argue that we have to read his actions as statements about what he thought about himself. And these, all his actions suggest that he considered himself to be at least member of Dutch Reform Society, the dominant cultural, religious, milieu in which he lived. he saw himself as part of the community, right? Even after he's banished, and maybe we can talk a little bit about their lives once they're on Long Island, even after they're banished, they still play a very important role in the life of the colony. So baptizing a child is a way of making claims that we belong to this society, owning property, using the institutions of that society for all kinds of transactions is a part of making a claim that we belong to this society. And so I think Anthony saw himself as belonging to New Netherland.
1: Mm-hmm.
0: Maybe he wasn't religious at all.
1: Yeah.
0: You know, maybe he didn't believe in the need to have a religion.
1: Or maybe he was indeed a Muslim originally, but...
0: Sure.
1: I mean, how can you be a member of a community if you're the only member of the community? It's easier to say, you know what, this is my community, I'll...
0: That's right. And because the earliest source we have about Anthony is his marriage certificate to Khidja in 1629, it is quite possible that he was born a Muslim and somehow converted early in his life, converted in Amsterdam to get married, again, didn't care about religion. Maybe he was a closeted Muslim claiming to be Dutch Reformed. All of those things are possible. I can't read Anthony's heart. I can only read his actions.
1: Talk about I can't remember where it originates, but there's a story that there was a Quran in...
0: There is a story, yeah. Yeah. I mean, so I think once the kind of mythology of Anthony starts going, it goes in all of these directions, as these things tend to do. It starts snowballing. So there is this story that in the 19th century in a secondhand bookshop somewhere in New Jersey, someone found supposedly Anthony's Quran. And then conveniently it's been lost since.
1: Okay.
0: So I don't put too much stock into that story.
1: Yeah, yeah, yeah. Okay, I asked you, we'll get back to Crete in a moment and their life in New Amsterdam and beyond. But I asked you about Moore. Turk is the other term applied to him.
0: Yeah. Turk is similarly one of those squirrely terms in this period. In the most general sense, it meant a Muslim,
1: mm-hmm.
0: right? Turning Turk meant converting to Islam, right? So someone like Jan Janssen, when he converts to Islam to gain his freedom in North Africa, is said to turn Turk.
1: Mm-hmm.
0: Turk could also refer to the Ottoman Empire, right? Ethnic Turks or those in the Ottoman Empire. Turk could also... was also used to refer to non-Muslims, right? It was used as an insult to refer to outsiders of all kinds in society. So we have instances, again, of Christians being referred to as Turks, of Jews being referred to as Turks, people who are rebellious or against the kind of dominant society in which they find themselves. They're very modern echoes of this. Right? So in The Godfather, right, one of the kind of enemy guys is called the Turk. Right? But Turk in the most general sense simply meant a Muslim.
2: History professor Alan McHale, joined by Russell Shorto of the New York Historical Society, discussing the founding of New York. The book, Newcomers.
1: Okay, so if Anthony represented a certain view of Islam in the 17th century mindset and beyond, what did Crete represent?
0: Yeah, I mean, so to me or to her society?
1: Well, to her society then, you know, and since then, I mean, she's mythologized as well.
0: Yeah, she's mythologized as, you know, the first whore of New York City, right? There's a whole internet.
1: In a good way.
0: There's, exactly. There's a whole, again, internet sort of life to the story of Khidja. And that, I think, does her, obviously, a disservice in all the ways that I described, and maybe some ways that I will talk about in a bit. But yes, she's seen as the wrong kind of woman in the colony,
1: mm-hmm.
0: right?
1: Okay, so tell us about their expulsion.
0: Right. So in 1639... all of these cases, some of which we've referenced already, their fights with their neighbors, Khritia's fight with the Dutch Reform Minister's wife, measuring these people in her home. All of this comes to a climax, and they are eventually banished to the wilds of Brooklyn. They end up in what is today Gravesend, so across from Coney Island. And it's there that they live longer than anywhere else, each of them in their lives. They have a very large estate of some 200 acres. They have animals. They grow crops, including pumpkins and other things. By all accounts, they're some of the first non-native people to settle on Long Island. Soon, English, who have been expelled from, or leave of their own account, from Massachusetts, end up coming to settle near them. But that's really where they create kind of the most important period of their life. They have four daughters. They live with their daughters there. They start accruing wealth through their land, by selling crops, by through their animals, and they become the elite of that area of the colony.
1: Over what period of time?
0: Right. So a really important piece of this story of how they go from being banished, the Turk and the whore, to landed gentry in Gravesend is the largest war in the colony's history, Keith's War, which is the 1640s. They serve as a kind of advance guard for the military operations that the colony undertakes against native peoples in this area of Long Island. The colony is interested in expanding across the waters to Long Island, and they used Anthony and Chrétien's farm as a kind of base of operations. And so we have accounts of the council saying that we should send arms, we should send soldiers. And a lot of fighting happened in and around their area. It's in this period that they register their land. So the very famous deed is 1643. They actually receive the land in 1639, but don't register it until 1643 during the war to make claims to this territory when it's being threatened through these hostilities. So after the war, they're not unscathed, but they survive in the ways that other areas did not and have really proven themselves as a kind of central node of expansion for the colony.
1: So you could infer that as a result of that experience, they became more accepted, useful?
0: Useful, certainly. Mm-hmm. Accepted is hard to know because they have far fewer kind of daily neighborly interactions than they did in the much more densely populated New Amsterdam, which was not that densely populated, but more than Gravesend in this period. Most of the fights that they have are actually with these English neighbors who start settling near them. And that is quite useful for the Dutch, because the Dutch do not want the English to be
1: So then the Dutch want to see them as Dutch.
0: Yes, exactly. So that the Dutch see them as very useful in pushing against against the English. Mm-hmm. And Anthony and Gritia go back, you know, many times to Fort Amsterdam in New Amsterdam to register all kinds of affairs. Gritia serves as a witness for baptisms, which is a very important role that people played.
1: That means you're accepted.
0: Exactly. And that means that she was seen as an upstanding member of society. So the arc of Gritia's life in some ways from Amsterdam dockyards to, you know, mooning a ship to becoming a kind of landed elite, respected member of society that people wanted as a witness at baptisms is a really kind of remarkable transformation.
1: Yeah, yeah. So, I mean, the story that you tell it is this notion of tolerance and intolerance. I mean, you have this, the real world is not, the real world is one in which people fear that which is unknown or that which is different, mm-hmm. and you see that mm-hmm. apparently in the records. Mm-hmm. If Anthony indeed looked different, then mm-hmm. he's treated a certain way, and she had her issues. But then, as people get used to people,
0: yep.
1: This is a story that plays out over and over in New York's history as well as maybe everywhere else, mm-hmm. and you know, so we're seeing this whole development take place in these two people.
0: Yeah, and you know, I do think we can think about them as a kind of quintessentially immigrant New York kind of story.
1: Mm-hmm.
0: They come and they stay. unlike a lot of the people who are in New Netherland, who come for a few years, try to make some money off of furs, and then take off. They live there for decades. You know, across basically the entire life of the colony. They live past 1664, both of them. They're some of the longest lasting residents of the colony. And so that's when I say that, you know, Anthony really saw himself as belonging to New Netherland more than anything.
1: Yeah, yeah. And she dies first.
0: She does, 1669.
1: And he remarries.
0: He remarries. So also maybe a quintessentially New York story. He marries a younger woman, 20 years his younger, moves back to Manhattan to Bridge Street, and lives out the rest of his days on Bridge Street. Very interestingly, one of the last sources we have about Anthony is a kind of register of property owners on Bridge Street. And it refers to him as Dutch. So that's very telling, I think, that by the end of his life, this person who may or may not have been from Spain or North Africa was maligned for much of his life, is banished, comes back. The colony is no longer. But he is seen as being a Dutch member of society.
2: Mm-hmm. Alan McHale, his book, Newcomers, joined by Russell Shorto of the New York Historical Society.
1: Who do we know who were there within this colony, within the settlement, within New Amsterdam and environs? Do we know who were there? Did they have allies? Did they have friends? Did they have particular foes?
0: That's a good question. I mean, so their daughters marry very well. They marry Dutch and English. But it's not clear that they have friends, right? All the neighbors they have seem to complain about them.
1: Yeah, and you know, the thing too about, dealing with records, like, if what you have to rely on are court cases, you get a skewed picture of the society because it's only certain people who turn up and for certain reasons and maybe those people are being, scapegoated. So that complicates things. You can't tell. I mean, if they're spending Sunday dinner with someone, it's not written down anywhere.
0: Right. And they are, as we said at the sort of beginning, they're very litigious. And that's good for a historian because, as you say, they're in the sources a lot.
1: Yeah. Okay. So, and you speak of their disputatious daughters.
0: Mm-hmm.
1: In what way were their daughters disputatious?
0: Yeah. So, this really gets us to the kind of end of the story. Again, not an uncommon, thing that we might think of today. The daughters battle with, Metia, Anthony's second wife, over his properties. So he doesn't leave a will, but Anthony and Metia have what's essentially a prenup, saying that whoever dies first, the other will inherit all of their property. So Anthony disinherits his daughters, which is something that I thought a lot about. It's not clear to me exactly why he would choose to do that. He does get in an argument with one of his son-in-laws, an Englishman, that is part of this rivalry between the English and the Dutch community in Gravesend. So that might be part of the story. So the daughters bring this case to court. They try to get some property from Metia, but because of this agreement, they are disinherited from the properties. But it's through the daughters, obviously, that their descendants, come down to us. So, again, there's a lot of mythology about who is related to Anthony and Gritja. Basically, anyone with a Dutch name is thought to somehow have a connection to them. The most reliable connections we can draw are the Vanderbilts and President Warren G. Harding is a descendant of them.
1: So this is truly a New York story.
0: It's truly a New York story.
1: In every sense.
0: Yeah.
1: The tolerance, the intolerance.
0: Yeah. The Vanderbilts.
1: Yeah, I mean... Okay, so they're both alive at the time of the English takeover.
0: Mm-hmm.
1: Do we know what role, if any, they play in those events?
0: Yeah, it doesn't seem that they played any particular role. They're in Gravesend.
1: Right.
0: They're
1: well, Gravesend was where the English were
0: camped. Right. Yeah, so Lady Moody, who is their primary combatant slash neighbor, is part of the anchor of Gravesend, and Russell just wrote a book about this. But Gravesend serves, yes, as you say, as a very important kind of node for the English to land in Long Island. But Anthony and Gritje, they don't really, from the sources, they don't seem to play a particular role in 1664.
1: So you sketched out this myth of the two of them, and you have pulled it apart to some extent. But then again, it kind of comes back into place, because maybe he was Muslim, but he did what you would might logically do in a place where you need to fit in to survive. And she indeed had been a prostitute, but kind of flesh and blood to, nobody just says, I want to be a prostitute. Things happen in you end up tragically falling into a certain situation. So you've sketched that out. And yet, to me, these myths kind of, I mean, there's some substance to them as well. Feel free to argue against me.
0: Yeah. Well, I would maybe say a couple things. One is, if indeed Gritje was a sex worker at one point in her life, that should not be the summation of her identity. She did many things in her life. And the myth of Anthony as Muslim is important. I initially entered this work wanting there to be a Muslim in New York City in the 17th century, to tell that
1: because
0: story.
1: Because this is your field.
0: Right. So I began my life as a historian of the Middle East and the Ottoman Empire. And when I heard of this story of this first Muslim of New York City, I was very intrigued. And I sort of really wanted Anthony to be Muslim at some point. But I think any serious reading of the sources throws that into deep doubt. But the image of Islam was present in New Netherland.
1: Right, the way
0: they talked about him, and the way they disparaged him, in the terms that they used, right, calling him a Turk, a Mohammedan, saying he was from North Africa. So Islam was present in New Netherland. I just think it's hard to call Anthony as a normative, what we might think of as a believing Muslim person.
1: Sure. Okay, and Krit and her myth versus...
0: as I said before, the arc of her life is, in some ways, much more interesting and moves much further than Anthony's. From Wessel to Amsterdam, this very, very difficult circumstances in Amsterdam, being impugned in the colony to becoming this kind of respected member of society. Marrying off her daughters very well. I think we should see her as a 17th century woman who didn't give in to her society, right? She wasn't a woman in Salem.
1: Yeah.
0: Right? She wasn't Hester Prynne. She was someone who punched back, right? And the image of her mooning those people who insulted her, I think, is the image we should have of her in our heads, right? Of someone who's not going to take it.
1: Yeah. And she, over and over, when she appears in the records, there's a kind of defiance.
0: Yes.
1: Yeah.
0: Which is a much different story than, the first whore of New York City.
1: Yeah, that's interesting. I never thought of it that way, that she's defiant throughout, and he, especially if he, in fact, somewhere in his past originally was Muslim, he's the opposite. He wants to fit in. He wants to.
0: That's right. Yeah. He wants to get along.
1: Yeah. I mean, and couples are like that. One is more, you can see them arguing about these things. Okay. Questions from the audience. Despite the othering, was there something unique about New Amsterdam that allowed their family's eventual success?
0: Yeah, that's a good question. I mean, I think the kind of openness of New Amsterdam, right, that everything was kind of up for grabs. In some ways, because it's so small and so kind of liminal, right? I mean, from the Dutch perspective, for the Dutch Empire, the Indies is really the jewel of the crown, right? The Atlantic world is secondary. And even in the Atlantic world, you know, Brazil is really the heart of it, and New Amsterdam is just a kind of throwaway, right? Completely ignorable. And so if one, you know, it was a place where one, if one really tried, one could kind of make it, right? Because nothing was holding them back.
1: There was a kind of Wild West aspect.
0: There was a kind of Wild West openness mm-hmm. to it. And nevertheless, you're a part of all of this kind of, commercial world that is the Dutch Empire. So that might be part of the reason.
1: So there was opportunity that things weren't as fixed as they might have been in the...
0: That's right. And also we should say that, Dutch law in the colony was, equanimous, right? It provided opportunity in ways that, for example, in the English colonies didn't exist, mm-hmm. right? To the extent that enslaved people could use the courts of New Amsterdam and often won against free people.
1: Yeah.
0: So it's both more open and also has a kind of infrastructure of law and of kind of social mores.
1: Yeah.
2: Alan McHale of Yale University discussing his book Newcomers with Russell Shorto of the New York Historical Society.
1: This is a clarification they're asking for, because I think maybe we jumped over it too quickly. Is there no record linking Anthony to Jan Janssen, and is there no record of Anthony's parentage?
0: Right. So there is no source linking Anthony to Jan Janssen. Okay, that is the... So in the 19th century, Tunis Bergen, who is a very famous New York character who served in Congress, founded the Long Island Historical Society, what is today the Center for Brooklyn History, reads the 17th century Dutch source about these Dutch converts to Islam in Morocco that speaks about Jan Janssen, and that source says nothing about Jan having a son named Anthony. So there's no source linking Jan to Anthony. In the book, I go through a lot of detail to show how it's probably impossible for him to be the son of Jan Janssen. The first source we have about Anthony is the marriage certificate. If we believe what Anthony says in the marriage certificate, he was 22 in 1629. Which means he was born in 1606 or 1607. Jan was not even captured by North African pirates until 1618, and is still in Haarlem. He's from Haarlem in the Netherlands, having children. He's married in the Netherlands and has four daughters there. So, again, if we believe Anthony in the marriage certificate, the dates don't work for him to be the son of Jan. In the marriage certificate, Anthony also says that his parents are deceased. So that's the only thing we know about his parentage.
1: Okay. Do we have any insight into their relationship between the two of them, how they may have aided one another in achieving their success?
0: Very good question. Again, we don't have a diary or letters or a transcript of a conversation they may have had. But, you know, I thought a lot about this question, of course, because that relationship is really the center of this book, and it was the center of their lives for each of them. So one of the ways I thought about this is, you know, what language did they speak? So she probably spoke Dutch in Amsterdam. He probably didn't. If he was from Cartagena or if he was from Morocco, did they communicate in some kind of, you know, dockyard Creole of languages from the Mediterranean? Unclear. I think once they were here, once they were in New Netherland, Anthony learned Dutch. Gritia, no doubt, was one of the main reasons for that. But by all accounts, they had a supportive and workable relationship.
1: Alan, I never thought about this before. Maybe you covered this in the book, but a lot of people went back and forth.
0: Yep.
1: Do we have any record of them doing that?
0: No. No.
1: Interesting.
0: Everything we know suggests that they stayed.
1: They came and they stayed.
0: And they stayed.
1: That's interesting.
0: Yeah.
1: Yeah. And they really kind of had each other then. That suggests.
0: They had each other. They conducted business with Amsterdam. So, for instance, they contracted for labor to be sent from Amsterdam to their farm in Gravesend. Another sign of how large and productive their farm was, that they were contracting labor across the ocean to come work there.
1: Yeah, yeah. What was their relationship with the Lenape?
0: Yeah. So we don't have any direct evidence of their interactions, but they, you know, fought them during Kieft's War, right? I think it's very important for us to consider them to be colonists in the first instance, right? As harrowing as their lives were, as impugned and denigrated and banished as they were, nevertheless, they were part of a system that was taking land from native peoples. And we have to keep that in mind always, I think. Even if we see Gritje as a kind of hero, as a defiant woman, you know, we have to hold all of these things together. And I think that's fine. I mean, that's, history is complicated, people are complicated, and they can have multiple identities and roles. So it was, you know, we might say contentious at best. It was similar to other colonist relationship to the Lenape. But they were not traders in any great extent. They weren't very involved in the fur trade, as far as we know. There's one instance of Anthony and Gritje being involved with one of the enslaved Africans in the colony. And again, this is one of the disputes that comes to court. Anthony and Gritje's dog is accused by a man confusingly known as Anthony the Portuguese, an enslaved man. Anthony the Turk's dog is accused of killing Anthony the Portuguese's hog. And so this case comes to court, and this is an example of Anthony the Portuguese, the enslaved person, winning in court against Anthony.
1: Hmm. Do you consider them to be the first to achieve the American dream?
0: So, you know, founding is in the subtitle of the book. So perhaps a little cheekily, but I do want to make a claim that maybe not America as a whole, but if we're thinking about, you know, the place that becomes the five boroughs, New York City. Anthony and Gritje do have a claim of being one of the founding families of New York City.
1: Sure.
2: History professor Alan McHale, joined by Russell Shorto of the New York Historical Society, discussing the founding of New York, the book Newcomers.
1: And, you know, this question of Islam and of being Muslim.
0: Yep.
1: And we now have a Muslim mayor.
0: We do.
1: Bring us that. How does that carry forward?
0: Yeah. I mean, perfect timing for my book. I've been working on this book for about a decade, so I had no way of knowing that this would be the case. But, you know, there are some echoes. I don't want to draw too firm a line between the 17th century and today. There's obviously the immigrant story of Mayor Mamdani and Anthony and Gritje of sort of, we might call them new kinds of immigrants, or immigrants that the story of America has yet to fully metabolize, I think, in a certain kind of way. So I'm interested in Anthony and Gritje in that way also, right? That they're not wholly European, they're not enslaved Africans, and they're not native peoples, right? They're somehow in a kind of different category, different from what we usually think about in colonial America. Enslaved Africans, native peoples, and Europeans.
1: Yeah.
0: So we might say, you know, Mayor Mamdani sort of represents newish immigrants to New York City, South Asians, Africans, who are the latest group to kind of become fully metabolized in a way that Italians and Irish and Jews were in the early 20th century. So, you know, he's like LaGuardia in that sense.
1: So this is a story that plays out over and over.
0: Yeah.
1: And they were arguably the first.
0: They were arguably the first. There's also, we might think, in the way that I was speaking about, we were speaking about the kind of, you know, toleration for and against, you know, Mayor Mamdani also has that kind of similar dynamic. We could see him as a symbol of how far New York City has come, right, as a welcoming place, as a diverse place, as a place where anyone based on their abilities can make it. And we could also say that, you know, he's been subject to all kinds of vile, you know, racist, anti-Muslim rhetoric in the campaign and since. And so that shows us kind of, you know, how much work we have yet to do.
1: Yeah. This is a different kind of question, and I would imagine that there are a number of people here who are interested in this. Could you discuss genealogical versus historical research?
0: Yeah. That's a great question. I dipped into genealogy in this work and actually worked with a very excellent genealogist in the Netherlands who helped me with some of the research. So, you know, I don't do any sort of DNA analysis of descendants as part of the research for this book. I'm interested in that. I think there are, as with any source material, there are problems with that, as there are with written documents. So I didn't go down that route too deeply. But genealogy is very, very important for telling this story. I'm interested in how descendants will react to this book, and I've actually been in touch with several of them before the book was published and since, actually. So I think history and genealogy are cousins, and as a card-carrying historian, I stand to learn a lot from genealogy, and I think, you know, vice versa.
1: Mm-hmm. You can get out of this by saying you already answered it.
0: Okay.
1: But do you see remnants of this anti-Muslim sentiment in current New York?
0: Yeah. I mean, I did in some ways answer that, but I do think that is a line that we can draw from this period, from the first half of the 17th century through to today. Not a straight line, zigs and zags, different in different periods. But there is a story to be told there from Anthony's period to today.
1: Yeah. And the notion, can you put them in the context of the Dutch colony as a whole and what, either in myth or in truth, what it, the place that it serves as springboard for New York?
0: Yeah. I mean, I think, you know, it is the case that New Netherland was a place of diversity, right? A place where you had people coming from different parts of Europe. You had enslaved Africans. You have native peoples. You have people like Anthony and Gritia. So it was diverse. It was multi-religious with all its problems, right? Jews arrive in 1654 from Brazil. Quakers, as you mentioned, right? So we have religious diversity. It is a kind of proto-capitalist place in the way that the Dutch company system was. So there are all those threads present there in New Amsterdam before it becomes New York City. And as a part of that is the story of the couple, right? That they are an opportunity to think about the founding of New York City in a way that you know, engages with that story of diversity, but also challenges it in some kinds of ways, and also gives us a kind of view from the edge, right? Both the actual edge from Gravesend and the kind of, you know, ethnic, religious, moral edge of the colony. And I think helps us to think about New York not just as a place of capitalists and of Christians and of, you know, Dutch Reformed institutions and of the law, but also a place of these kind of rabble-rousers and kind of other figures that we don't usually think about when we think about the history of New York.
1: The author is Alan McHale. The book, a really terrific book, is called Newcomers, The Story of Anthony and Gritia and the Founding of New York. Thank you, Alan.
0: Thank you, Russell.
1: Thank you all.
3: Thank you all so much for joining us tonight. I'm going to ask you for one more round of applause for our fabulous moderator, Russell Shorto.
2: This event took place last May, hosted by the New York Historical Society. Alan McHale teaches history at Yale University.

0: He discussed his book early August, hosted by the Competitive Enterprise Institute. Because of a technical problem with audio distortion at the event, we're going to begin with Chris Pope's first answer to the question why he wrote the book, The American Way of Welfare.
1: The issue of entitlements, we run into the issue of health insurance, welfare programs, Social Security. And I think those of us who are on the free enterprise side of this always struggle, always a little embarrassed to talk about this issue. We kind of wish it would go away. We kind of would like people to stop talking about it. And it feels like a lot of policy attitudes on like a free market side of things are evasive. And I really wanted this book to be the opposite of that. I really wanted it to be an approach that basically said, you know, for people who believe in limited government, for people who believe in personal responsibility, private responsibility, we believe these things because we can do a better job at retirement, at healthcare, at welfare. And it's precisely because we have a very specific and defined role for government that we believe in, that we can have the government do a much better job at that much more limited role because it's much more focused. We can have accountability, we can have better measurement, and we can ultimately rely on the private sector where it can work and give it much freer rein and much greater rein, because the private sector and private enterprise really can lift people up, and we want that to be possible to the greatest extent. And so it's really trying to make the most of the private sector, rather than being embarrassed almost in this area about the role of the private sector, private enterprise, and personal responsibility.
2: Now, I mentioned the institution that you're with, the Manhattan Institute. How did you come to, as you said in your opening there, this business? How did you find yourself making a path into the study of law and economics and these big, broad programs that help define where government fits in our life?
1: I mean, I think deep down, probably like a lot of people, my family were always really interested in public affairs. I grew up in England. It's probably somewhat noticeable from my accent. And it had always been, you know, a big difference between Britain and the United States is that Britain really started out with a very, very large welfare state, especially after World War II and in the decades before Margaret Thatcher. And it sort of struggled to rein it in. I felt like I've seen the excesses of it. I've seen you can go down to the end of the path. There's not really anything there that you'd be particularly proud of or particularly idealistic about. And really, by contrast, seeing that I feel like in the United States, people are curious about what's down that road. A lot of people want to emulate Britain. A lot of people feel like that's a much more successful way of doing things. And also, I feel like there's a bit of modesty about, you know, the United States knows that it is the global superpower, knows that it is the richest country in the earth, doesn't want to be too arrogant about saying that in some ways we're doing some things better here, we're doing many things better here, especially in these areas where people who believe in private responsibility and personal responsibility and private enterprise are a little embarrassed to talk. So this book was really also at a level saying there is a characteristically American attitude to entitlements, the welfare state, social insurance, that is better. That there are some things that the United States does that really other countries should try and emulate. And what this book tries to do is really set out with some good data and like an investigation of the history, why that is. Why it is that the United States does many things, not only that it should be proud of, but there are some strains in American history and American thinking that we should actually explore more. And, you know, history is full of accidents, but there's also good principles that Americans have traditionally drawn on in public policy that we need to be specific about and identify and kind of notice are very valuable and kind of dig deeper on them.
0: Chris Pope, The American Way of Welfare, joined by Kent Lastman, Competitive Enterprise Institute.
2: One of the features that I like about your work here is that you go deep on the details, program design, the fiscal implications, the long-term trends, questions about who manages a program, federal versus state, where the money is coming from and how those two

0: features fit together. I want to get into all of that because that's what I find interesting, and I think it's what's really important for much of your audience, people in the policy community and people curious about how our American law works. Let's back up first, a couple first principles. The term, the framing term, right there in the title, is welfare. Is there something about that that's universal? Do people across time and in different places, do we all want to take care of those who are less fortunate? Or is that the feature that is American? What is it about welfare that seems to crop up in any given society or government that we study?
1: Yeah, I mean, it certainly is the case that as countries get more affluent, they have more economic surplus, they provide for people who are unable to provide for themselves, or to the extent that the government has an abundance of resources, there are just people who want to claim that money. And these functions get intermingled. I think if you look at the poorest countries in the world, maybe less now, but certainly 40, 50 years ago, if you go to African countries, there was no welfare programs, no organized public assistance at all.
0: And so does that mean, I'm sorry to interject, when you're talking about welfare programs, are we always talking about state action? Or is welfare broader than that? It includes familial, other community-based supports.
1: Yeah, I think welfare has like a word in economics, right? The general welfare, which means any source of well-being, funding for well-being. And the title of the book is actually trying to appeal to both the idea of welfare as public assistance, public funding for the poor, the needy, but also the broader question of how do we provide for public well-being, for the well-being of citizens, with the main mechanism being the private sector and private enterprise and personal responsibility. So the book really tries to encompass both those things. And there's an ambiguity of how much is private responsibility and how much is public responsibility. And this is always going to be a contested thing in every certainly affluent society where there is a certain amount of money that can be raised by the government and distributed or claimed. This is why we have the debates, and every affluent country that has a significant tax base has these debates. As soon as the government is able to raise a substantial share of national income in taxes, there are going to be people making often quite legitimate and good arguments that they should get some assistance.
0: And how does that work or interact with the components that you describe, you alluded to just now, that are uniquely American? What is the American flavor to how we approach, for good or ill, how we approach these questions of welfare?
1: So one of the big themes of the book is that American exceptionalism comes from a different source than I think people have recognized. I think a lot of people like to go back to the founding or to the 19th century. In my mind, the greatest source of American exceptionalism on these issues, and actually quite a lot of other issues, are the fact that the United States does not have World War II on its soil. I think we underestimate the impact of World War II on domestic policy. People who study World War II, understandably, they're really interested in battles and generals, in military strategy, in like geostrategic questions, and that's completely right and fair for them to do. And they're not thinking about what did it do to healthcare policy, what did it do to pension policy, what did it do to welfare policy. And at the same time, people who are interested in healthcare policy, welfare policy, pensions, they're interested in public debates, things that are pushed and pulled by political arguments. What this book, I think a big part of this book, what it tries to say is that what is really remarkable about the United States is that its entitlement policy, its healthcare policy, pensions were much, much less distorted by the World Wars, especially the Second World War, than was the case in countries much closer to the conflict, like Europe, like Western Europe. We think of Western Europe as a continent with, you know, dominated by socialists, like ideologues and people who are trying to pull politics much to the left. There is some of that, obviously. That's a very noticeable part of the landscape. But the reason why Europe is so different in terms of its domestic policy and its social policy is because its social policy was not designed for the purpose of what is the most efficient way to cater for the needs of the poor and people who can't provide for themselves. Its social policy was designed around the fact that there was total war for 5-6 years, basically demolishing every domestic institution, demolishing private savings, demolishing insurance markets, demolishing the stock market, that basically wiped out every private means of providing for pensions and healthcare. And so when the continent recovered from the war, the government basically stepped into the void. And that is not necessarily an ideological cause. Afterwards, it was embraced by ideologues and given an ideological patina. But the real reason why Europe is so different to the United States is because of these massive supersized entitlements that were created essentially due to necessity of total war, that there was no private sector to support people, and so the government had to rush in. And then that was rationalized. Afterwards, people came up with justifications. But it was justifying a system that was not well designed for what we think that it should be designed.
0: So the American experiment with support systems for the masses, I would say, some parts of the program are post-war, health insurance, some of those programs certainly post-war. But there was a rash of innovations and developments during and immediately as a effect of the Great Depression, and then winding back the clock even further with massive immigration in the late 19th century. Do we have today something that is consistent, or is it just a hodgepodge that we're left with because of all of these, as you said, accidents of history?
1: Yeah, I think there are, in public policy, we've always got conflicting impulses, right? There are 535 people up on Capitol Hill. They each have their own opinions, and often that's 535 different opinions that are in conflict, and people have very mixed motives. What I think is really important, I think it's like, as a political scientist, is my take on all these issues, is that the thing that really constrains everybody more than anything else is the fiscal constraint. No matter what your ideology, it's very hard to spend. Some people like to spend way more than they can, than they have. There's a limit to even that. Even the most unrealistic utopian will kind of realize that at some point the money runs out. And again, I think even though the United States did not have World War II destroy everything here, World War II was transformational with American entitlement policy and welfare policy, just because it excused such an enormous increase in taxation. Taxes in American history were very, very minimal until the 20th century. There was no income tax. We relied on tariffs. It was mostly agricultural population. Very, very hard to assess people's income, let alone grab it away from them. And it was really only in 1942 that the majority of the American population was taxed for the first time. This was really done, justified, just in the need to win the war, finance the war, finance the military buildup. Until that point, even in World War I, income tax was only a very small part of the population, and those taxes were rolled back after World War I. What happened after World War II is you had this gigantic increase of taxation, which wasn't rolled back after the end of the war. Truman was president, you had Democratic Congress, you had Cold War concerns, and so the federal government had a gigantic amount of revenue that increased with the growth of the economy after the war. And so normally, prior to the war, it was very, very hard to expand government, expand entitlements, because you needed the money, the revenue wasn't there. After the war, you can have Medicare, you can have Social Security expanding rapidly, you can have farm programs, you can have all kinds of welfare benefits that are expanding very rapidly, because the revenue was there, and it was growing automatically. You didn't have to justify the spending on it. And so it was this period of expansion that caused us to create these commitments, especially as defense spending declined after the end of World War II. That money just went straight into domestic entitlement programs, into their expansion, with very little scrutiny, because it was very easy to expand them. You didn't have to say that people had to pay for them.
2: A conversation about American welfare. We're hearing from Chris Pope of the Manhattan Institute and Kent Lassman of the Competitive Enterprise Institute. This event took place in early August.
0: I mentioned the term framing device. This term welfare, I think, is very helpful because it's expansive, right? And it gets beyond any individual sector or program. You spend a good deal of time discussing Lincoln's maxim. And I'd like to unpack that before we get into these fiscal constraints and where we are today. I'm someone who grew up at the knee of Lincoln, right? A child of rural Illinois, interested in how our government works. I think very well of him, very highly. But I don't think he's without fault. And I'm not sure the way this maxim has been used and misused in the last 150 years, it's actually helpful at all. Could you explain that maxim and how it's been used from FDR, Eisenhower, all the way through Barack Obama?
1: Right. So this is how I start the book, is I basically, with the Lincoln quote that is probably pretty well known, is the idea that the role of government is to provide for people what they can't provide for themselves. I'm abbreviating a little, but that's the essence of what he says. And I basically ran through, and it's remarkable that basically every post-war president has cited this approvingly. And, you know, Eisenhower says, you know, this is what American government is about. FDR has said, you know, this is the principle that I stand by. Ford and Nixon and Reagan and Obama recently have sort of said, you know, this is the essence of what I believe. And yet we think of these people as having completely different ideologies. There's almost nobody left out. So it's a loose principle, but I think there's a real key essence to it that is appealing. Like, the politicians aren't saying this because they think it's meaningless. I think what has happened...
0: Well, I think they say it because they're politicians, right? They're seeking votes. But what do you think they mean by it?
1: So I think it tries to include some things and exclude some things, right? I think when we think about the undergraduate, like, syllabus, right? You will read, like, or students will be assigned, like, Hayek and Nozick, or they'll be assigned, like, you know, Marx and, like, people who want, like, single-payer entitlements. And you have the extremes of socialism, the extreme of libertarianism. And it feels like the middle is just messiness and compromise and just opportunism.
0: So is it bounded at all? Maybe most eloquently in recent memory, Mario Cuomo used the form of this maxim. It seems to me it's unbounded, which is to say we've got this great tradition embolized by things like barn raisings. I could not build a barn on my own. I could not produce a pencil on my own. And yet there are barns. And yet there are pencils available. So we don't need government for that. Where do we put the limit? You said it's loose, but it has limits.
1: Right. So what the reason why I start with this and put it at the core of the book is I think it really is a good touchstone for how we ought to think about entitlement programs and insurance programs. And I think to be very, very concrete and specific, if we're thinking about healthcare policy, a good way to think about it is, would providing a public entitlement to healthcare crowd out private insurance? If we are providing healthcare to somebody who is uninsured, that is an appropriate use of government spending. If we are providing a healthcare benefit to somebody who is able to have their own insurance, provide for their own insurance, obtain their own insurance through whatever mechanism, then the government is doing the wrong thing. Now, obviously, there are type 1 and type 2 errors here. It's not perfect.
0: Explain that for us.
1: Right? So you can go too far. You can crowd out. Maybe if you have an entitlement expansion with, you know, like 20% crowd out, is that too much or is it 80% crowd out? And you can have a debate about if you're creating a new benefit, what is the right amount of crowd out? What is the right amount of leakage in the appropriate expansion of government? And that's fine. Politics is all about, I think it's wrong to imagine that politics should be about just ending debates. You've got to leave room for people to debate things and push and pull. But it's the right debate. I think you're centered around the right facts. And the essential facts that we ought to be debating when we're debating entitlement policy the core of it is, are these things that people can provide for themselves? Now this, again, to be more specific, why do we have retirement benefits? Well, we have retirement benefits like Medicare and Social Security at some level because there is an inability of people who are like 80, 90 years old clearly to work and support themselves and provide for enormous medical needs.
0: Can we stick with the specifics here? Every 80-year-old was once 35, axiomatically. So it sounds like what you're describing, if we unpack that a little bit, is it is true they cannot likely provide for themselves through work as an 80-year-old, but they made choices as a 35-year-old so that they could not provide for themselves through savings. Why is that someone else's responsibility?
1: Right. So, I mean, I think that's a very legitimate concern, right? And a big part, and it's certainly a very desirable way to think about retirement policy, to think about things like 401ks, personal savings. These definitely fall into the category of our preferred way of doing it. And whenever we're debating policy, we should think about what is a relatively good way, what is a relatively bad way. And it helps us think of that as the relatively good way. But I think when we're debating all these policies, every policy debate, whether it's a debate about the Affordable Care Act, whether it's Social Security solvency or whatever, it's an incremental debate. It's a debate about, given the whole assembly of public policy that starts out the way that is currently, do we move incrementally in this direction or incrementally in that direction, rather than tabula rasa, what is the ideal utopian welfare system to create or entitlement system to create? And I think if you start off from the pragmatic point of view that every debate of entitlement policy is always incremental, then I think it's incredibly useful to have this framework of how much crowd out is there? How much are we increasing crowd out? Are we targeting, is this incremental expansion going to the unmet need? Or is it an incremental expansion that's displacing things that people are providing for? Or even, are there places where we should be reining in the role of government because there are elements of the program where we're spending an enormous amount of money where people can provide for themselves and have the ability to do so, and where it's frankly incredibly expensive and a waste of public resources to displace that.
2: Chris Pope is a fellow at the Manhattan Institute, author of the book The American Way of Welfare, joined by Kent Lastman of the Competitive Enterprise Institute.
0: I think when we come back to insurance programs, this term will come up again. You mentioned crowding out, right? This is an essential concept in policy analysis. You just came up to the edge and hinted at something else that you talk about in the book called moral hazard. And I want to ask you to expand on that just a little bit. By creating programs and creating some sort of reliance interest, the certainty that the program will be there, are we encouraging people to make poor decisions, bad decisions, such that they don't take care of themselves and their families and their communities?
1: Yes. I mean, the issue of moral hazard is fundamental to all kinds of welfare and insurance programs, private insurance, public insurance. It comes from the idea of if you buy fire insurance, you don't want to basically create an incentive for arson, for people to burn down their house and claim the insurance money. That's the immoral thing, and so you don't want to create a hazard of immoral activity. You don't want to reward that.
0: Well, that would be called fraud.
1: Right.
0: Right.
1: And
0: so,
1: but from a moral
0: so
1: point of view,
0: the principle of
1: right.
0: fraud seems to apply for moral
1: yes.
0: hazard.
1: Yes, and so it's against the intent. You're encouraging behavior that basically subverts the objective of the insurance program or the entitlement program. And in the welfare world, we don't want to create create benefits that are discouraging people from working for themselves or encouraging people to change their activities so that they can just claim funds from the government. That's not the use of public funds that's appropriate. And I think the issue of moral hazard and the issue of crowd out are very related in terms of how I think of the welfare state. Is that a moral hazard is a very, very large or very significant amount of crowd out, is that it deters the provision it deters people providing for themselves. The ability to essentially have the government provide for just an income day-to-day needs or for healthcare needs, if the government is doing that, then it's displacing the private responsibility, the private expenditures. From a taxpayer's point of view, you're not getting the benefit of reducing poverty. You're just displacing private activity. That's not the purpose of these programs, and it's not the purpose. And I think that's what everyone really right across the political spectrum at some level fundamentally, even if you're a big believer in a very, very expensive entitlement state, that's not the part of it that you really want. The part of it you want is filling the unmet needs. You don't want to basically be spending trillions of dollars doing for people what they can do for themselves. No one's idealistic about that.
0: So these two different views you illustrate with some advocates from history, Selden and Titmuss.
1: Yeah.
0: And one of whom, the man who advocated for more targeted programming, means testing, or somehow distinguishing, he asked rhetorically, or suggested rhetorically, why is it you would give a benefit to 100% of the population when only 15% are in need? Now, the other side of the coin is we ought to provide for everyone. Is that still the same debate that we have today when we look at as recently as a decade ago, the Tea Party, and we have the DSA winning primaries yesterday across the country? What sort of debate are we having, and has it changed in the last 200 years?
1: I would say that it is the core of our debates on entitlement programs and things other than entitlement programs. Medicare for all. What are we talking about? Currently, we have Medicare for the elderly and disabled and Medicaid for the poor. Medicare for all is essentially the proposal to have the government purchase health care for everyone who's young, healthy, able to work, and buy their own health insurance. A universal basic income is the proposal that we shouldn't have welfare for people who are unable to work on a temporary basis or disabled, but that everyone, regardless of their ability to work, should be on welfare. I live in New York. We have universal free school lunch that came in a year ago. It used to be that we would have the government provide school lunches to poor people. Now the government.
0: I've met some people from New York, and I will assure you, they don't all need government provided lunches.
1: Right. And so
0: I don't even go out to eat very often in New York for this reason.
1: It is now the case that the state, indirectly using federal money mostly, is now financing school lunches for every child in New York, regardless of their income level. And I think it's actually illustrative because the dilemma is the same, because the fiscal constraint remains. So if you actually look at what happened in New York, and my kids complain about this, if you look at what happened in New York when they said universal free school lunch, the budget didn't increase. It was just spread thinner. And so the quality of the food diminished. They started spending less on every single meal because they weren't allowed to charge private fees. And so they lost all the private revenue. The extra private revenue came in, crowded out the private revenue. And so you get arguments from the left saying, well, it's more equal because everyone is eating the same food. It's actually the opposite of that. It used to be that you had some people, the public funds used to help, was targeted to help the poorer people, the poorer students eat the same food as the middle class students who had school lunch. But now that the school lunch is so terrible, only the poorer kids get the school lunch, and the middle class kids pack lunch or they get stuff from Whole Foods, and they have, you know, entirely different lunch, and it's much more visible, the difference. So even by the egalitarian standards and objectives and justifications that you hear, it's a complete failure. And we see this from policy domain and policy domain. It's the exact same dilemma that we're running up against.
0: This notion that you just articulated, I triple underlined, I think, because you made it almost a formula, something I could memorize. And so I just want to share this. It fits into a sentence, the whole story you just told, and it leads me to a question. You said, the more eligibility for entitlements is expanded, the more taxes are increased, and benefit levels are reduced for those who were previously eligible. So the whole story, making every single group worse off, fits into a single formula or sentence. Knowing that, having these multiple examples across different types of service provision, are our politicians stupid? Are they inhumane? What is going on that we keep doing this?
1: Yeah, I mean, the answer, I think, actually varies. Again, different people have different motives, right? There is an ideological hardcore that really believes that expanding benefits is the path to socialism and the path to comprehensive government control and government provision. I think that is loud, it's vocal, it's a pretty small part of the country.
0: And your argument is it's contrary to evidence.
1: I think the ideological far left, people often blame them, and they're obviously the most noticeable part of it. But there are more opportunistic actors who are more influential. So I think, like in the case of the school lunches, I think public service unions they don't want to lose out. If there's diminishing demand for school lunches, what's the best way to keep the school cafeteria in business? Mandate public provision for everybody. Then you don't have to assure any demand. So I think in that case, that's a big part of it. In terms of Medicare for All, I think there is a big influence there, I think, frankly, in the policy world, is a misunderstanding of where inflated costs are coming from. I think there's a lot of people who believe there is a free lunch to be had, that the government would just buy hospital care more cost effectively than the private sector. And I got to say, in some cases, employer-sponsored insurance has done a very bad job of keeping costs under control, and there's certainly a lot of room for improvement. But the idea that there's enormous free lunch just by virtue of expanding public payment, I think that's really misguided. That is a very widespread opinion in D.C. I don't think that's just a far-left opinion. I think if you go to center-left think tanks, you will hear a variation of that theory expressed by people, that if the government was the purchaser of hospital care, it would be purchased more cost-effectively, and that would be the way to reduce healthcare costs. And then I think a very popular belief is almost given the bumper sticker programs for the poor or poor programs, is the idea that if it's almost like a political strategic thing on the behalf of the left, that they think that if a program is targeted at the poor, it's just going to crumble and be unpopular, and that you have to provide benefits for everybody for that benefit to be popular.
2: Chris Pope, author of The American Way of Welfare, Providing for Those Who Can't Provide for Themselves.
0: So let me ask about that. A very small sampling of beneficiaries in America for different types of welfare programs would include those people interested in housing, involved in the production of agriculture, anyone who is elderly or cares for the elderly, medical care for the elderly, those who are unemployed or might be temporarily unemployed, the disabled, children, poor children, orphan children, veterans. That's the small sample. Many of those activities or groups of people, a close look at those demographics, they are middle class or wealthy. Wealthiest part of the population in America tend to be elderly. The drive for political gain to provide benefits to more people, more voters, is that the Achilles heel of all welfare systems?
1: Yeah, so that's a great point. I mean, it is certainly the case that there's almost a tension of what is good for poor beneficiaries and what is good for the program. what is good for the politicians that want to expand the budget of the program and what is good for the beneficiaries of the current beneficiaries of the program. And if you're a politician that wants to expand budgets or programs, you want to expand the pool of voters. But what is good for the politicians that want to expand the budget of the program is not necessarily good for the core people that are on the program currently, which are the most needy people. And I think when we have the debate about Medicare for All, the people this certainly doesn't benefit are current Medicare beneficiaries, right? Not only is this not offering them any extra benefits, they're going to have to pay the extra taxes for the new beneficiaries. And so part of the gainers for Medicare for All would be the people who aren't Medicare beneficiaries. Taxes would go on Medicare beneficiaries. But it would be ambiguous because there's an enormous leakage of money. You know, the tax system doesn't just gain money. There's a deterrent effect. The government loses about 50% of the revenue when it raises the money because people work less, people dodge taxes, people start sheltering income. And so it's not you're just reallocating the funds. But there are definitely beneficiaries from expanding programs, and that is a big political element of motivating the expansion of a program. That's certainly true.
0: And do you see in your studies and in the writing here for the book, do you see material differences across every single one of these programs dreamed up by one of those 535 politicians on Capitol Hill? It has to be implemented by someone at a bureau, an agency, some sort of executive branch department. Do you see differences across the categories of service delivery, or do we just see the same incentives, the same sort of problems, the same sort of weaknesses, the same leakage, regardless if it's supports for poor farmers or supports for people that live in the Bronx,
1: right?
0: You know, in housing.
1: So I think this is a big part of why we want to target these programs, is because the leakage varies enormously. If you are providing a cash benefit to an elderly disabled person who's poor, you're not crowding out any work. There's not that many of them, so it's not that expensive. If it's a modest amount to keep them above the poverty level, certainly. And by contrast, if we were providing a cash benefit to 35-year-olds who have incomes less than $70,000, straight away you still have a lot of people who reduce their income to qualify for the cash benefit. If you have in-kind benefits, there are complications. If you're giving an in-kind benefit, I don't know, a benefit that, like, if you were to give everybody a brand new, we don't do this, but if you were to give everyone a brand new Honda CRV who had an income less than, like, $70,000, not only do you have people reduce their income, but then you have people who don't really want a Honda CRV are like, well, you know, it's better than nothing, I will take it. And every benefit that is in kind has an aspect that's a bit like that. That people value the in-kind benefit a little bit less than cash, but they're willing to take it because they value it more than nothing. And the difference between the cost that the government pays for the benefit and how much the beneficiary actually values the benefit is often very substantial, and in many cases above 50%. In fact, there have been studies done that in most cases it's above 50% for in-kind benefits.
0: So I hear both from the political right and the political left, when these debates come up, particularly about preferences, you know, how people choose to live, what groceries they want to buy. You give them a benefit, but maybe it doesn't really match up with what they think they need in their household, right? I hear a lot about stigma, right? Oftentimes, from the left, we hear about we need to get rid of the stigma. Sometimes people have a hard time, and we can do something about that. On the right, you hear we need more social stigma associated with taking benefits when you could earn for yourself and provide for yourself. Is that really driving the debate, or is that sort of up high and it's what we see on the television or in the headlines, but it's not really important for these fiscal drivers that you keep talking about?
1: Yeah, I mean, it's a good question. I think actually when you think about the bulk of the fiscal expenditure, I don't think the stigma is that important, right? If you think about which programs are driving a massive long-term entitlement problem, it's Social Security and Medicare. There's not a huge amount of stigma attached to them. The programs that have stigma are small and don't cost that much because they're unpopular. I think the programs that are really unpopular that have substantial stigma, they're actually pretty well contained. Maybe they have a little more stigma among Republicans than among Democrats. But this is why you have actually the consensus on the board on Lincoln's maxim, is that even most Democrats don't really believe in giving able-bodied people all the necessities of life for free, young people who can work and for themselves. They would probably go a little more generously than Republicans, but they do fundamentally believe that the bulk of working-age people who are able-bodied should provide for themselves. There's a marginal difference in how people draw the line. But the big bulk of the expenditure, the reason why we have such an enormous fiscal deficit, is because of Medicare and Social Security, and not just because of current Medicare benefits and current Social Security benefits. The current benefits are actually fine. We could afford those. It's the fact that these benefits are automatically escalating, and the Social Security benefits are indexed not to inflation but to average wages. And that Medicare benefits doesn't just pay for the medical care that exists currently, but it pays for whatever new medical technology people can invent. And because Medicare pays for whatever new medical services and procedures and drugs anyone can invent, well, what are the easiest ones to invent? The ones that aren't hugely effective, the ones that are very profitable. And so it creates a huge incentive to the escalation of medical costs on things that are fairly low value. That is actually where the Medicare benefit is running up its huge expenses. It's not the demographics. Everyone thinks it's the baby boomers. Baby boomers are mostly retired. That's not why the curve keeps going up for decades to go. It's the technology issue.
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0: In just a moment, I'm going to invite our audience to help me with the questions. And before I do, a couple of reminders. We're delighted to once again have with us the team from C-SPAN. And when people view this online or on television, oftentimes the question gets lost. It might get lost because there's a long prefatory statement, mini speech. It might get lost because the audio. So if you'll ask a quick question, what I'll do is restate it, and then we'll move through the rest of the program in that way. And before we turn to the audience, I'd like to do a round of rapid fire.
1: Okay.
0: Just off the top of your head, short answers, a range of topics here, just to get your quick take, because I think I only touched on about a quarter of the big important ideas in your book in the whole first segment here, and so there's a lot more. Trump accounts. What do you think of them?
1: Yeah, I don't think that's a well-targeted way of filling an unmet need.
0: Is it fair to say that teaching young people about compound interest and the importance of saving using other people's money is a bad way to do it?
1: People have plenty of ways of learning that with their own resources, certainly, yeah.
0: Universal basic income. What do you think of it?
1: It's almost the definition of spending money indiscriminately rather than asking the question, can these people provide for themselves?
0: Are Americans, the American way of welfare, more or less egalitarian than our Scandinavian neighbors and friends?
1: Well, I would say they're less egalitarian in the sense that it is okay to create wealth in this country. And people, I think even most Democrats are proud of the fact that you can create a successful business in this country and create a large amount of wealth. And people deep down recognize that this is a good thing in the way that I think most people in Scandinavia feel very awkward about that.
0: By my count, at least a third of governors in this country at this time, as well as the administration, have a demonstrated program focused on broadly construed waste, fraud, and abuse. Is that a category big enough to warrant that much attention?
1: I don't think so. I think what is strictly fraudulent, illegal, is not the problem. What's illegal, what is legal, is a much bigger challenge and is the much bigger problem.
0: And last thing in the rapid fire before we turn to our audience. We talked a little bit before the program started about the urgency of the question. If you had 30 seconds to persuade federal lawmakers that fundamental reform of our entitlement systems is a today problem, how would you make that case?
1: It is a today problem because there is not a day that goes by without healthcare costs, taxes, and benefits being on their in their inbox. There is no way to be a member of Congress without constantly dealing with these issues. I would say, actually, we don't need to have one big piece of legislation that alters the structure of our entitlement state. We just need, when there is something that lands in a member of Congress's inbox, for them to be thinking, is this well targeted? Is it poorly targeted? And by just adjusting 1,000 little interventions every bill that goes through Congress incrementally, you can make a big difference. Like, we actually, it's easy to sort of bemoan that the sky's falling, but a good way to actually be an optimist about all this is to look at a Congressional Budget Office report from 25 years ago. And it will say that the cost of Medicare around 2025 should be about 4.2% of GDP. It was actually 3.4% of GDP. It's not that the Congressional Budget Office did it miscalculated. It's that Congress keeps reforming entitlements, keeps using these programs as pay-fors for other things, for tax cuts or to balance the budget. It just doesn't boast about it. We actually do quite a lot of good entitlement reform, but really quietly. Overspending on poorly targeted entitlements isn't actually what Democrats or Republicans really care about. They just don't boast about when they're doing a good job. And that's fine, but I think we need to recognize that it actually is possible to make progress on these things.
0: Okay. If you have a question for Chris Pope, we have a microphone that will come to you. Why don't we start over here, and we'll work our way across from my left to right.
3: Got a question about how you measure outcomes. So that, like, Congress, when they do think about it, they turn to the Survey of Income and Program Participation, the SIP survey. What do you, are there other sources, or what do you recommend in terms of how we measure the usefulness or not of our welfare programs?
0: Great question. How do you measure the usefulness and the outcomes that come from these programs?
1: So, I mean, I guess when you're asking any social science question, you want to think about the counterfactual, right? What will happen in the absence of a program? I don't think that the debate that we ever have is what happens if this program went away entirely? I don't think that's really the decision we're ever confronted with. The decision that we're confronting with is a legislative proposal, right, to expand a program or to trim it or to reform it. And the Congressional Budget Office always releases a score of this, which is better or worse, but I think the types of questions that they're asking tend to be based on that kind of data. They're based on, like on healthcare, for example, they will give you an estimate of the cost. You absolutely should be asking, what is the cost of this, right? You can calculate that they've understated the cost or underestimated the cost for various reasons or overestimated it, and that's going to depend on the amount of beneficiaries, the per beneficiary cost. You can calculate that. And then you should calculate the unmet need. Like, to what extent is the program, the proposed expenditure, mostly going to a cohort of people that are already perfectly able to provide for themselves? To what extent is the money going mostly to people who are in real and severe acute need? To what extent is it going to people who have other private supports, family members? I think that it's a discussion, right? And so And I feel like the policy debate needs to focus more on this, right? When, and this is what I try to do whenever there's a new, I'm mostly a healthcare policy researcher, when there's a new piece of Medicaid legislation or a new Medicare reform, the questions I'm asking are, is this Medicaid proposal really a well-targeted way of filling an unmet need, or is it really indiscriminate? And given the way that Medicaid is structured, it tends to be the latter.
2: A conversation about American welfare. We're hearing from Chris Pope of the Manhattan Institute and Kent Lastman of the Competitive Enterprise Institute. This event took place in early August.
0: Before we go right here, as we get the microphone across the room here, would you accept an amendment to the first part of what you described? That I take your point that it's usually a marginal change, expanding it a little bit, shrinking the eligibility in this way, and it's rarely shutting down a program.
1: Right.
0: But it seems to me it is often establishing something brand new. Debt relief for students comes to mind, right? So a brand new entitlement is the sort of question faced by policymakers. Is that fair?
1: Yeah.
0: Okay. We have another question here, or a pair here.
4: So I have actually kind of a wild card question related to East Germany. So every once in a while, I'll come across somebody from East Germany who will have nostalgia for that time period. And it's almost like people who lived through it wish for everyone forcibly having an equal amount of nothing, unless you're like a party bigwig or something. And I find this disturbing. And because it's not like modern people who theoretically like this. These are people who lived through it. And I'm wondering, do you ever come across this? And if so, what do you think explains it?
1: I guess there is an ascetic ideal out there that, you know, some people want to live like a Buddhist monk. Some people like want to renounce material possessions. And, you know, there's a long, long history of people who feel that way. It's also, I always remind you, there's the quote by Jean-Paul Sartre that he said the happiest years of his life were the years he spent in a concentration camp during World War II. There are some people who, for whom simplicity is, and the absence of material possessions is something they really idealize. I don't think it's a particularly popular point of view. I wouldn't recommend that any elected official run on a target, on a ticket of, you know, let's make people poorer so they have a happier, simpler life. I don't think you're going to win many votes for that, and I don't think that policymakers are going to do that either.
0: Is there a just going back to the very first part of our conversation, is there something about the way Americans think of welfare and entitlements that is still linked into Tom Joad and the Great Depression? I'm reminded from our question, you know, for a great period of time, as you described, Britain essentially ran as a socialized country post-war because of the shared trauma. Israel was founded as a socialist project because of the shared trauma of a diaspora. Taiwan had very, very strong socialist tendencies across not just economic affairs, but other aspects of government because of its founding. And is there something particularly American about the debate today that has this shared trauma, or are we past that and we're into this 21st century technocratic set of questions?
1: So I would say that in public policy, the most popular position is always the status quo. Everything, making any change, people habituate themselves to the status quo. People make investments based on the status quo. People arrange their lives around the status quo. And there's a whole society of status arrangements based on the status quo. I think, again, relates to how many people feel about the former communist East Germany, is that there were sources of social status in such a society that were really important to people. That, you know, even if everyone was poor, if I was a commissar or like had an elevated ability to boss other people around, people get a kick out of that. Now, it's not purely, merely, it's not just obviously pathological things like that, but I feel like it could also just be pragmatic things, that if you have a healthcare system that provides very cheap primary care, or provides, has no copays when you go to a hospital, regardless of the ability, the fact that it causes rationing elsewhere, it means that you might not be able to get the latest cancer drug. The fact that you don't have a copay when you have an inpatient admission, that's actually something that you would be upset about if it went away, and it's understandable that people would be upset when it go away. That doesn't mean that it necessarily justifies the aggregate ideal of having no copays in healthcare whatsoever, because it means that you have to have comprehensive rationing. But it's understandable that different people will become different, attached to different elements of the status quo, and then people are afraid of change, and, you know, people everywhere have encountered politicians who promise more than they can deliver, and people are rightly suspicious of promises of change, and so the fact that some people will lose from change, that politicians will propose things that don't pan out, that there might not be money for it, that there are winners and losers, this entrenches the status quo, which again is why the post-war impact is so great, because if you have a huge war, essentially revolutionized your social welfare system, during a total war, there are no objections that get in the way of revolutionizing the welfare system. You're just going to do it because it's wartime.
0: Would a pandemic fit the mold?
1: Not quite. I feel like the pandemic excused for a little while just spending a little bit more. We created
0: 40% more.
1: We created the pandemic unemployment assistance program, like the $600 a month benefit. But if you actually look at opinion polls, this was hugely unpopular. After the pandemic was over, it was something like 70. And this again talks to the idea of, are middle class benefits inherently popular? No, I think it shows that Americans do actually like the ideal of, don't provide for people who can provide for themselves. It was something like 70% of people were opposed to continuing this benefit after the pandemic had passed. People want to return to the idea that most people are expected to provide for themselves.
0: Great. We had another question up front, I think.
2: Chris Pope, author of The American Way of Welfare, Providing for Those Who Can't Provide for Themselves.
5: As a taxpayer, it would appear to me that the DSA will have accomplished its mission when we all have equal amount of nothing. Thank you for learning that expression. My question is, as a taxpayer, it appears to me that the generosity and the largesse of our welfare system is what stimulated and maybe even motivated to a great extent the enormous amount of fraud we have in our welfare systems, created by the brilliance of our immigrant system.
0: Can you speak to the relationship between the munificence, the benefits, the size of the benefits, and the relationship to fraud?
1: Yeah.
0: Does one drive the other?
1: Certainly, the more money you have going out, the more potential opportunities there are for fraud. There's only so many people who can police fraud. If you're spending $2 trillion, it's harder to keep an eye on than if you're spending $20 billion. That's unquestionably the case. If you look at the Medicaid program, we have this multiple stage thing where the federal government has to police the states. The states have to police managed care entities. Managed care entities have to police providers, home health agencies, they're often subcontractors. You often have 6 or 7 stages between the organization responsible for financing and the organization that's distributing the benefits. That's a lot of gaps in the chain between the incentive to reduce fraud and the actual responsibility for preventing it. This is a massive, massive problem. There are some things we can do pretty well. You know, like Social Security actually is enormously expensive, but fraud is not actually Social Security's biggest problem. You know, we have work histories of people for 30 years. We know how much they've contributed to the program. If you've never had a Social Security number, it's very hard to claim Social Security benefits. Fraud is actually a very small part of Social Security. On something like home and community-based services and Medicaid, where the nature of the service is very nebulous. A beneficiary could be anybody, pretty much indirectly, with a means test that is ambiguously interpreted by a state or a managed care entity, or a home health agency. There, it's a lot more hazy, and so it can vary enormously between the program.
0: Do we have a last question from the

0: we have to talk about this in very, very vague and general terms. I think it's going to have several very relevant impacts. One is it really changes our tax base. To the extent that it reduces labor income, it means that having an entitlement finance system based on payroll taxes is going to generate less revenue. Secondly, I think an important part of this is that to the extent that we have widespread job loss, it means that you have pressure for more unemployment insurance benefits. Currently, we do a very bad job of this. We essentially pay out gratuitously with very poor targeting of who can't provide for themselves. One of the recommendations I have in the book is essentially that since most workers have recently contributed payroll taxes, that you should be able to borrow from your past payroll tax contributions to basically put yourself to reskill or to reorient yourself onto a new job. And the advantage of that is essentially that instead of benefits going to people who both need it and don't need it, only people who truly need the assistance would borrow from their prior payroll tax contributions, and then they would repay them when they get back into a new employment that's more suited to future era.
1: This seems like an elegant way to sidestep a major part, but not all of the moral hazard problem. So if you and I have similar jobs, we're similarly situated, you spend all your money, have wonderful vacations. Good for you, Chris. I save a lot and I'm quite boring. I sit at home, read books about public policy. If we become unemployed suddenly, we would be in a different situation as far as whether or not to choose to borrow against future benefits based on our recent payroll taxes.
0: That's exactly right. The problem of moral hazard is much more substantial for able-bodied working adults than it is for any other section of the population. If you provide a cash benefit to an 85-year-old, you're probably not altering labor supply very much. But if you provide it to a 35-year-old, that could, with a low income, that can potentially greatly disincentivize work. And so this idea of how do you mitigate moral hazard is really, really important. Alone is really the best way of doing this, because it's only something that is going to be taken by an individual who has a need, because there will be a requirement to pay it back later. But when we're talking about able-bodied adults, we're talking about temporary needs. We're talking about, in the short run, your current job's been disrupted. Before you know what jobs have been created, you are going to have an interim period of instability without income. Being able to provide this temporary assistance without moral hazard, I think, is a big part of what we should have our welfare state to do. And it's a big gap in the current welfare state, because it is so easy to provide benefits for elderly people without moral hazard. We've done a lot of that. We've probably gone a little too far of that. And we provide very little assistance effectively for able-bodied people who are young. We need to be much more sophisticated about allowing a safety net that is consistent with personal responsibility, consistent with avoiding moral hazard, and basically drawing incrementally on our entitlement state by restructuring the payroll tax, essentially allowing people a rebate on past payroll tax contributions to help them get back on their feet.
1: Chris, this has been a fantastic conversation. I want to encourage everyone to pick up the book. Chris Pope, The American Way of Welfare, Providing for Those Who Can't Provide for Themselves. Again, thank you to our audience. Thank you especially for helping me with the questions, and our friends from C-SPAN who joined us today. That's going to conclude our program.
2: This event took place early August, hosted by the Competitive Enterprise Institute. Chris Pope, a fellow at the Manhattan Institute, author of the book The American Way of Welfare, Providing for Those Who Can't Provide for Themselves. He was joined in conversation by the president and CEO of the Competitive Enterprise Institute, Kent Lassman.
3: C-SPAN's America's Book Club programming is brought to you by the cable, satellite, and streaming companies that provide C-SPAN as a public service, and is supported by the John D. and Catherine T. MacArthur Foundation and the Ford Foundation.

0: and the nation's iconic libraries and institutions. America's Book Club takes you on a powerful journey of ideas, exploring the lives and inspiration of writers who have defined the country, in conversation with civic leader and author David Rubenstein.
1: As a young boy growing up in Baltimore, I went to my local library and was inspired to read as many books as I could. Hopefully people will enjoy hearing from these authors, and hopefully they'll want to read more.
0: Now, from the Folger Shakespeare Library in Washington, D.C., award-winning global number one best-selling author David Baldacci. His thrillers have sold over 200 million copies worldwide. David, along with his wife Michelle, are also the co-founders of the Wish You Well Foundation, a nonprofit organization dedicated to supporting literacy programs in the United States. Beginning now, a conversation with best-selling author David Baldacci.
1: Well, I'm very pleased to be here with David Baldacci, who is one of the nation's most respected, most prolific, and most successful authors. And thank you very much for being here. We are at the Folger Shakespeare Library. And for those who haven't been here before or those who are watching on television, this is the place that probably has the greatest collection of Shakespeare books, first folios in the world. Although it's in the United States, it actually has the biggest collection of Shakespeare first folios and many other great works by Shakespeare and many other great works of fiction and nonfiction. And speaking of Shakespeare, Shakespeare wrote a lot about corruption in high places, about resilience, the kinds of things that often you have written about. Did Shakespeare ever come across your path when you were a student or anything? Did you ever get inspired by Shakespeare? Have you ever been here before?
2: I've been to the building before. I've had dinner here. I've had tours here. I was a political science major in college, so I read a lot of Shakespeare. If you think about it, I write about corruption, deception, betrayal, thirst for power, lust, and all that, because it's relevant to our lives today. It was just as relevant during Shakespeare's time. Why? Because the one thing that's remained static in the entire universe as time goes by is us. So the things that bedeviled people in Shakespeare's time continue to bedevil us and seem relevant because they continue to happen. So I would say that he played, you know, quite a role, and so did a lot of other writers who I read moving forward. But Shakespeare was definitely a seminal influence.
1: Now, I am trained as a lawyer, but I wasn't good at it and got out of it. You were trained as a lawyer, but you were very good at it. But you gave it up to practice the art of writing novels, but so did Scott Turow. And so did John Grisham. Is it something about certain types of lawyers that says I should become a novelist and abandon the practice of law, even though you're a very successful lawyer? What led you to leave the practice of law where you were, unlike me, a very successful lawyer?
2: Well, first of all, I think that lawyers can be really great fiction writers because we write fiction all the time when we're practicing law. For me, I started writing when I was a kid, and I was a political science major, which you can't do a lot of that unless you get a lot. You can't get a job with that unless you get an advanced degree. So I thought, what do I do well? I like to speak. I like to debate. I like to write. I like to research. Seemed like lawyers did that. So I went to UVA Law School. But while I was there, my friends were trying out for moot court in law review. I was trying to sell short stories to Playboy magazine. Because back then, you know, Playboy published some of the finest fiction in the country. And I'm giving the commencement speech on Sunday at the UVA Law School. I gave the last commencement 20 years ago, and I learned that the current dean of the School of Law at UVA, I gave the commencement speech when she graduated. I did not want to hear that. I really didn't. So I always wanted to be a writer. But I have to say that as a lawyer, the only arrows I had in my quiver were words. I would either speak them or I would write them down. And I was telling a story. In any trial, I had the exact same set of facts as the other side. And they were telling a diametrically different argument than I was from those same very same words. And the way you do that is you tell a story based on those facts, but you tell it in a way that's supportive of what you want to argue.
1: Let's talk about your youth and how you came to be a writer, because I read that your mother, when you were a boy, used to give you some pads to write on, and she later said it wasn't because she wanted you to be a writer, but she just wanted you to be quiet.
2: Yes. She actually said she wanted to shut me the hell up, is what she said. I still remember those words. And a nice little, you know, southern turn of phrase, I remember she told me, you had gotten on my last nerve, boy. So, but she opened a world for me. I was a voracious reader, as I think every writer you will find was a big reader early on in their life. When I was born in Virginia, segregation was the law of the land. The Civil Rights Act had not been passed. And I grew up in a totally segregated world, and I was told that was how the world should be structured. It was the right way. The only thing that saved me were books, because my parents took my brother and sister out of the library every week. And Mark Twain had a phrase, he said, travel is fatal to prejudice. And what he meant by, if you travel the world and you see where people live, you'll find out one thing very quickly, they're just like you and me. I couldn't travel physically at that time, but I think I traveled the world without a plane ticket or a passport through books. So books built the world and the reality that I wanted to live in. And what books do is, they give you such a breath of the world and life and experience. You will meet people in books you'll never meet in real life. You'll go to places in books you can't go into real life, like the past and the future. And that gives you incredible perspective on the present day. And you'll find that the argument that was used against me as a kid, you should be afraid of people that don't look like you, they're boogeymen, they're dangerous, stay away from them. I had read all about boogeymen in books, so that argument lost all of its power. And so I just continued to lead the life that I wanted to lead. And I've always thought that books are like body armor against bigotry and against all the social ills we have. The more people that read books, the better off we're going to be.
1: Now, you grew up in Northern Virginia?
2: I grew up in Richmond.
1: Richmond, okay. And your parents, what did your parents do?
2: My dad worked for a trucking firm and my mom was a telephone operator when there was such a thing.
1: And were you a good student in elementary and high school and all things like that?
2: I was a good student. I was really good in English and history. I was not so good in science or math. I was an idiot, actually, in those subjects. I couldn't do them very well at all, but I love to write. I love to tell stories. But I grew up on a street called Austin Avenue in Richmond, and I used to argue with everybody to such an extent when I was 6 years old, they called me the Austin Avenue lawyer. And I grew up to be a lawyer. But really, my way was to do everything through words. And so I would read and I would write, and that was my world.
1: Okay, so you went to college where?
2: I went to college at VCU. And go Rams, right? So when I grew up in Richmond, you really had two choices. If you had money, you went to the University of Richmond, which is a private, beautiful school. If you had no money, you went to VCU. So I went to VCU.
1: All right, and what did you study there?
2: I started out as general studies, then I quickly found out that if you went into like political science, there weren't a whole lot of math requirements, there weren't a whole lot of science requirements, and all you did really was you read a lot of great books, you wrote, and you would get up and defend what you wrote about, and I thought that's the world I wanted to be in. So my second year, I declared political science as my major, and I just went for it.
1: Did you have any interest in going to politics, though?
2: I'm politically minded and motivated, and over the years people have asked me, you know, if I would consider running. I'm not going to do that just because I'd have to get another wife. And I love my wife more than I love that. But I am politically, you know, connected, and I'm involved very much in politics, and I have my say that way.
1: All right. So you then went to University of Virginia Law School?
2: Yes.
1: And did you find out when you got there that you were pretty good at this and you did well in law school?
2: I did very well in law school. I got a job in my second year at law school during the summer. I worked at the Watergate office building. I still have my business card that says David Baldacci Esquire, Watergate office building. And my third year in law school, just because I needed the money and I wanted to get a head start, I had all my classes scheduled, so I went full-time Monday, Tuesday, Wednesday, my third year in law school. Thursday and Friday, I went to D.C. I lived with my cousin for free, and I started working at the law firm in my third year of law school. And it was fabulous. And I was a trial lawyer, and I loved that. I loved going into trial, going to the court, having to make arguments, being surprised and having to think quickly on your feet and come up with an argument that would meet the surprise fact. And it was thrilling for me. I love that battle of wits very much.
1: All right. So you're practicing law and at a firm in Washington, D.C.
2: Yes.
1: And were you a litigator?
2: I was a litigator, yes.
1: Okay. So that's a full-time kind of job because litigation is very, very time-consuming. When did you say, you know, I should write a novel or something and let's just keep myself occupied outside of the law? What year did that, how many years had you been practicing when that happened?
2: Well, I had been writing all the way through high school, college, law school, and practicing law.
1: Well, what happened to that writing? You just kind of put it aside, or do you?
2: Well, before I started writing my first novel, I had written a screenplay. I started writing screenplays because a friend of mine went out to LA to try to break into film as a producer. He brought back a script. I'd never read a script before. I thought, this is an interesting way to tell a story. So I started writing screenplays. And I got an agent in L.A. based on my screenplays. And I had a screenplay that I wrote in 1991 called Reverse Order. And it was like Die Hard at the White House before they made any of those movies, right? It's like 20 years before they made those movies. And I was litigating a case in Long Island. And the script was out in Hollywood, and my agent, there were no cell phones, my agent would leave a message at the hotel, right? And he said, Warner Brothers really likes it, the coverage is great, I think there's going to be a bidding war on this script. And the whole day went by, and I was doing my job as a lawyer, and I got a message late at night when I got back to my hotel room. It said, Warner's ultimately passed on it. Everybody thought there was a problem with the script, so everybody passed on it. I'm sorry, it didn't sell. So I remember I was standing outside that hotel room in Islip, New York, thinking, I've been writing all these years, I have very little to show for it. Maybe it's just gonna happen, it's not gonna happen for me. So I went back to DC, my law office was near the White House, and I would go past the White House, I'd see the Secret Service, sometimes I'd see the motorcade, and I'm like, you can't stop writing, this is your life. I mean, what else are you gonna do? It's like telling me to stop breathing. And I thought, I remember staring at the White House thinking, you know, John F. Kennedy, Camelot, all the affairs and trysts he had, you know, the Treasury Department, the White House, OEOB, and there it is, and there were tunnels connecting them, and if Jackie were in town, in the tunnels, what happened? She were out of town, it would be in the White House. But what if the president had an affair with someone, and something really bad happened, and the woman involved was killed? And then everybody, all the good guys, had to cover it all up. And then I stick a burglar in the house who saw it all, and then ran away with evidence. And so the burglar became the good guy, and all the good guys became the bad guys. And I thought, I can do something with that, right? So I wrote... It took me 3 years, writing basically in the middle of the night, my first novel, Absolute Power. If you haven't read it, it's about a U.S. president who's a narcissistic sociopath who thinks he's above the law.
1: Well, that's fiction, right?
2: It was fiction back then. I think now, if you go to the library, it's cataloged somewhere else. But yeah.
1: Okay, so you wrote the book called Absolute Power, and how long did it take to sell it to an agent to make sure they're actually going to get published?
2: So I got the names of agents. I tried to be as clever in getting names of agents as I did in writing the book. So when any time I heard about a first-time novelist hitting it big, I'd go to the bookstore, I'd open the book, I'd look at the acknowledgments, and they always thank their agent. Like after their spouse, they thank their agent. So I got lists of like 7 agents. And I wrote a short query letter. And I said, I'm David Baldacci. I'm a lawyer in Washington, D.C. This book is about a president, a burglar, a murder, and a cover-up. And I guarantee if you read the first page, you won't stop until you read the last page. And I sincerely me. And I wrote it that way, one, because I wanted them to know that I had confidence in my work. And two, I knew that probably all of them would read it just to prove me wrong. So they could write me and say, no, you're awful. This is terrible. So I sent it off to like 7 of them, the whole manuscript. You know, I didn't know what to do other than that. I sent the manuscript, and 6 of the 7 immediately got back to me and said, we want to be your agent. So I went up to New York. I lied to my law firm. I said I was sick. And I took the train to New York, and I was interviewing agents. This was like surreal to me. And I went from agent to agent to agent. We can sell this book, sell this book, sell this book. And finally I get to the last agent. I sit down with him, a legendary agent, and he says, a monkey could sell this book. You could sell this book yourself. You don't need me to sell this book. This book's going to sell. But I have to ask you a question. It's really important to me. And I said, what's that? He goes, I don't represent authors. I represent careers. If this is the only book you're going to write, I'm not sure I'm interested in representing you. I said, well, I have a lot of books I want to write. He goes, then you belong here. So I said, okay. So I signed with him, and the book went out on Monday night. And then I'm sitting in my law office on Tuesday morning, like at 9 o'clock. He calls up and he said, congratulations, the book sold. I said, what do you mean the book sold? He said, the book sold. I said, it's 9 o'clock in the morning. It went out at 8 o'clock last night. Who could read a 400-page novel? You know, and he goes, well, I'm telling you, a lot of people did, and the book sold. I said, oh, thank you very much. And I hung up, and I was like, all these years to get an agent, he turns out to be a whack job. And then I get a call from the chairman of Time Warner Publishing. And he says, welcome to the Time Warner Publishing family. And I was like, either this is legitimate or it's the biggest punk that's ever happened in the world. And then I hung up and I called my wife, because nobody I'd practiced law with knew I was even writing all those years. I didn't have anything to tell them. So I called my wife and I said, "Hi, the book's going to get published." She was like, "Oh my God, that's fantastic. Congratulations." And then she paused and said, "So how much do we have to pay?" And I said, "No, the cool thing is they're actually going to pay us." And she said, "Like, even better." So that's what happened.
1: So were you surprised that Clint Eastwood wanted to play a major character in the book? And what was it like working with Clint Eastwood?
2: So they had hired William Goldman, the screenwriter, to do the script. And before Eastwood signed on. So Bill was quite the dramatic guy. You know, he's won all these Oscars. He was quite something. I learned a lot being around him. And I remember when Clint Eastwood signed to star, direct, and produce, Bill Goldman called me up. And he said, "David, I have wonderful news for you, and I have terrible news for you." I was like, "Let me have the wonderful news first." He goes, "Clint Eastwood, iconic filmmaker, is a star. He's just signed to star, direct, and produce. Warner Brothers has green-lighted. It's going to get made." I was like, "Oh, my God, you know, Clint Eastwood." After that happened, I called everybody I'd ever known in my whole life. I was like, "Mrs. Dugan, yeah, you had me in first grade. Anyway, great news, you know." And then I said, "So what's the bad news?" He goes, "Well, the bad news is that Clint Eastwood is signed to star, direct, and produce the book. Your book is pretty much gone because Clint wants to be the hero. And in the book, Clint's character dies halfway through. And back then, Clint did not die in any of his books. Any of the movies he made, he made one movie like High Plains Drifter where he died, but then he came back and killed everybody as a ghost. So, and then Bill called me up like a year later, he's working on the script, and he said, "I can't figure out how to keep the SOB alive." He goes, "You want to have a shot?" I was like, "Clint, I spent 3 years of my life killing him in the book. No, I don't want to have a shot." So they had to bring in another writer to do a polish to keep Clint alive. But I have to tell you, I went to filming. They filmed a lot of it in Baltimore. And I went there, and to see this guy, he had the same crew he's had for 40 years. And they knew what he wanted before he even said anything. Very soft-spoken person. And you would see him set the shot up as a director. Then he'd go to wardrobe and makeup, get made up. He'd go in front of the camera, act, come back, check the shot as the director, and if it was good enough, we'd move on. If not, we'd have to do another one. That's really hard. I mean, being an actor is hard. Being a director is hard. Being an actor and a director, it was amazing.
1: So for those who aren't familiar with William Goldman, he's the man who wrote a famous Hollywood nonfiction book about what Hollywood's about, and it was titled Nobody Here Knows Anything.
2: Yes.
1: Which means nobody here really knows which movie's going to make a success. So what was he like to deal with? Did he rewrite the script?
2: He spent a year working on the script, and he wrote a famous book called Adventures in the Screen Trade. And then he wrote a book called Adventures in the Screen Trade 2. He devoted an entire chapter to Absolute Power, the making of Absolute Power. Just the things that you had to go through in order to get the film made and having to work with Clint, which was obviously quite something. But also just about having to adapt a novel where the main character in the novel is not in the film. You know, it's just a little bit unusual. And look, I've adapted one of my own books for feature film. And you can take a 400-page novel and put it completely into a movie, but the movie would be like 6 hours long, right? And you can only carry that off. There are two elements in the film. One, you have to have a very young, beautiful couple falling in love. And two, you have to have an enormous ship sinking for a really long time. If you don't have those two elements, it's not going to work. So I know Bill looked at the 400-page novel, and he told me, you know, when I first met him, he goes, "Absolute Power, the first act, the first 100 pages of that novel is the best fiction I've ever read in the thriller genre, by far." He said, "I was reading it so fast, I thought I was going to cut my fingers." But his problem after that was the second and third acts. You know, when you take out the main character, the whole flow of the story changes. So I saw the dilemma he was in. And I know how difficult that is. Because look, as a novel writer, I'm at the top of the mountain. What I want in the book is going to be in the book. A screenwriter is kind of down here, and it's a director's town.
1: So it was either Faulkner or Hemingway who famously said, when you write a book and it's going to be turned into a movie, the process is you take your book, you throw it over the fence, they throw money back at you, and that's the last you hear from them.
2: Yeah, that was Hemingway.
1: Okay.
2: Yeah, and you know, Faulkner went out to become a screenwriter. He wrote the screenplay for The Big Sleep, based on Raymond Chandler, which is unusual. And he was working on the script, and he was having a, he only did it for the money, because his books weren't making a lot of money for him. So he was working on the script, having a problem with it, and the director said, look, just go back to your home and work on it, and then, you know, we'll go forward. So months went by, and nobody could find William Faulkner. They looked all over the place. His hotel wasn't there. And so finally they called his house in Mississippi, and there was Faulkner. And the director says, what the hell are you doing in Mississippi? And he said, well, you told me to go home and think about it. So I did. And he never came back to Hollywood after that.
1: So you write Absolute Power. It's made move into a movie, Clint Eastwood. You're famous. Did your law partner say, what were you doing when you were supposed to be practicing law? You were writing this novel. They say that. And did you say, by the way, I don't need to practice law anymore because I'm going to be a novelist full time? How did that work?
2: Yeah, well, anyway, they sued me. And no, I'm just kidding. They didn't. I stayed on practicing law like a year after the book sold because I didn't know if it was going to be successful or not. And I had a family, you know, to support. And then it got to like 3 months before the book was going to be published. And I went into the partner that I'd worked with a lot there, and I said, you know, I'm trying to do two careers at once, and I don't think I can be good at both of them, so I think I'm going to have to hang up my shingle. And, you know, I'd written all of this in my own time. My writing hours back then from like 10 at night until 2 in the morning, and that's when I wrote pretty much every day, Monday through Sunday, because that was my time where I got to write what I wanted to write, not what a partner or a client wanted me to write. That was like my cathartic time there, and I loved it. So I told him, I think I am going to have to hang up my law shingle. He said, quite frankly, if I had sold my book, I would have faxed in my resignation and I would have been gone the next day. So, you know, Godspeed to you. And they were really, you know, very supportive. And to this day, 30 years later, it's Holland & Knight was the last firm I worked at in D.C. They're a big firm. I'd go down there every Christmas and I sign books for them. I'd go into this conference room where books are piled floor to ceiling and I sign books for them.
1: When I got out of the practice of law to start an investment firm, my mother said, keep your law license because you never know what you're going to fall back on. Did you keep your law license for a while?
2: I did because, again, you know, you got to have a plan B. Right. And I think you've been successful enough. You don't have to worry about going back to practice of law. I think you're good.
1: All right. So now you're pretty well known. You give up the practice of law. You're writing, and you can write. How many novels can one write in a year? You write one or two a year, is that right?
2: So for my first 7 or 8 years, I wrote a novel a year. And I was also writing screenplays, and then I gave up screenplay writing because it was too frustrating. And I finished a book early and had an idea for another book, and I wrote that one pretty quickly. And so ever since then, it's been about 15 years, I have written two books a year for the last 15 years.
1: So how many books total have you written? 60?
2: 60.
1: 60. And when you write a book, do you write them longhand or you write them in computer?
2: I do both. I've written two historical fiction novels. One is A Calamity of Souls, and then the other one is Strangers in Time. Each of those books, my wife gave me a journal on Christmas Day, a blank page journal, you know, beautiful journal. And I remember, for Calamity of Souls, I took the journal and I went to my little home office. I opened the journal on Christmas Day and I wrote A Calamity of Souls. I don't know where the title came from. It just popped out of my head. And I wrote the first 150 pages of that novel longhand in that journal. I think better in cursive. And Strangers in Time, which is set in 1944 in London, I did the same thing. She gave me another journal, and it was for Christmas, and I went and I wrote Strangers in Time, and I wrote the first 200 pages of that novel by longhand.
1: Now, most writers that I know, they like to get up early in the morning and write a couple pages or write for an hour or two, and then they're done for the day, and they clear their mind, they go do something else. Do you write still at night, or do you write in the daytime now?
2: I write all the time.
1: All the time. And so, where do you write such that you don't have disturbances, emails are coming in, people are calling? Do you have a place where you write and people leave you alone for a while?
2: I have an office outside the house, you know, in Virginia. Many years ago, when I was writing at home and people would come to interview me or take photos and stuff, we had two little kids, and sometimes these places would trash our house. People magazine totally trashed our house one time. And as soon as they left, my wife came up and she said, get out. So being a strong, independent male, I got up. And I got my own office, and I've had that ever since. But I'm really in Planes, Trains, and Automobiles. There's a little Greek deli in Vienna, Virginia, where I go, and I love this little Greek deli. And I go back in the little corner, and I write back. I've written some great stuff in the middle of, like, 50 people having lunch. And I've been there so much now that there's a plaque on the wall, and it says David Baldacci's remote office on the wall there. And so when I go there sometimes and somebody's sitting at my table, it's not really my table, and I'm over there working on something, I look up and the people at my table are like, do you want your table? And I was there one time, and I had my manuscript, the book. I hand-edit all my manuscripts with my pens. I like to see the blood on the page. I'm working on this, and there's this guy at the window table, and he's there with, I guess, his wife and his grown son. And he's like a big talker, you know. He's the kind of guy, he wants everybody to hear him. He's just talking, talking, talking. I'm just working. I don't even really hear him. And then he turned around and saw me, and he was like, hey, what are you doing back there? And I'm like, what? He goes, what are you doing back there? And I said, I'm just working. He goes, are you writing something? I said, yeah, I am. He goes, what, are you writing a book? I said, yeah, I'm writing a book. And he sees the plaque. He goes, is that you? I said, yeah, it's me. And I thought he was going to say, well, I've been a big fan. Thanks for all the hours of enjoyment. No, this guy gets up. He comes over, sits across from me, like crosses his leg over. He goes, I've had a very interesting life. And for the next 30 minutes, I heard all about it, you know. And then he gets up and he goes, do with that what you will. And he walks off. And then his wife comes over and she goes, I am so sorry. He's just like this. I don't know why.
1: So let me ask you, when you were writing a novel, leaving aside the historical fictions, you're writing a novel. The idea for the novel comes to you from where? Do you read, do you do research, or you just kind of come up with the ideas off the top of your head?
2: Everywhere. I'll give you two examples. A long time ago, I wrote a novel called The Winner. And I'd written a paper in law school about the reemergence of state lotteries. And in the late 1800s, every state had a lottery, and then they were banned by the federal government because they were all corrupt. The Louisiana lottery was like the worst of all. And then in the 1960s, 70s, and 80s, states were running out of money. So they decided we're going to have lotteries again. But back then, they didn't have to tell you what the odds were. That was only for private corporations. You know, if you're Burger King or someone like that, you had to tell the odds and a lot of statistics. They didn't have to do that. And I thought, I wrote a paper that said, I think the state should have the same obligation. So years later, so I don't like lotteries. I don't like lotteries. They're a regressive tax. The most successful lottery outlets are in the poorest areas. The least successful are in the wealthiest areas, you know, for obviously reasons. So I thought, okay, I'm going to create a book. Because I hate lotteries, about a guy who's figured out how to fix the United States National Lottery. So that's how I came up with that idea. And then another one, The Simple Truth, I had read this article about the Army and the CIA coming together to create a super soldier. And they did that by injecting them with all sorts of chemicals, including PCP, which would make them stronger and more violent. And of course, it was a total disaster. And then the Army, like 30 years later, because the Army never forgets anything, they sent out letters to these soldiers who never even knew they were part of this experiment, saying, gee, we're sorry. So I had an idea of a guy who had been part of this experiment unwittingly, and because of what they injected in him, he had killed someone. And he had been in prison for 30 years for a crime he couldn't even remember committing. And the Army sent him a letter in prison saying, oh, by the way, sorry. And that's where the story from that book came from.
1: Now, you've written a lot of novels, but in recent years you've been writing what I'll call series novels, where you have a character and then you write the novel and then you write this character into the second novel and a subject. Where did that idea come from? How many different series do you have?
2: Right now I think I have like 9 series, different series going, all my different books. And for my first like dozen books were standalones only. And then I created a series called King and Maxwell. They were two former Secret Service agents who had screwed up and they were kicked out of the service and they came together as PIs. And the first novel was split second. And I finished that novel and I thought, I've got a great setup for another novel with them because now they're a partnership and they have more juice in them, more electricity. So I wrote a second novel. And then all of a sudden I was like, well, this is the difference between a movie and a TV series. With a standalone novel, it's one and done. You're never going to see them again. But some of the characters I started creating, I wanted to see again. And that's where that really came from. I had my second series with the Camel Club, which was a really cool series. And I wanted to revisit and spend more time with them. And ever since then, most of the books that I now write have that series component.
1: OK, You're looking to create more series, or you have enough series now?
2: I'll never have enough series. I am so greedy when it comes to series.
1: So today, when you are writing these novels and you're using your brain power to create them, you are creating something that is yours. People can buy the book, but now you've been involved in a lawsuit.
2: Yes.
1: Where you're saying, in effect, to the people that use AI, that in developing AI, they're using your material, and you are not, none of the authors are being rewarded or compensated for it. Can you explain what you're doing and why you're doing that?
2: So, the AI community searched the world. How do you create superintelligence? They tried everything to try to figure out how do you do this. They fed dictionaries into it. They did lots of stuff. They finally found the only way to create superintelligence that they needed was to feed novels into the large language models. Novels worked. Finished products of storytelling with characters and dialogue and research and events and interactions. That was their holy grail moment. A lot of people don't realize that. I could have told them a long time ago that reading books makes people smarter. You know, I could have saved them a lot of money. I would have charged Elon Musk just like $1 trillion, you know, but it would have been a deal for him. So they decided, okay, here's what we're going to do. But my God, there are too many writers out there. We can't go and negotiate with each one of them. And I would have told them, well, there are only like 5 major publishers. How about you go and talk to the publisher, and one publisher can get you 100,000 writers. How about that, guys? But they didn't do that. So they decided, we're just going to steal them. And I'm not saying anything out of school. They've admitted this. They got most of the books from a Russian pirate website where they would go and download the books from there. And they didn't even want their software programs to know they were stealing the books. So they had the software program that would scrape off the copyright page and scrape off the ISBN number on the back and just download the book itself. So they have stolen over the last 8 or 9 years every book and every academic paper published in the last 70 years worldwide. Is in the large language model systems. It's Anthropic, it's OpenAI, it's Meta. They've all done this. I testified on Capitol Hill about this very thing in July. So anyway, I'm a named plaintiff in this lawsuit we have going against OpenAI and Microsoft in the Southern District of New York. We've been in discovery for 3 years. I'm a plaintiff, John Grisham, Scott Turow, George R. R. Martin, Jody Picoult, Jonathan Franzen, and a bunch of others. And we're also representing like 60,000 unnamed plaintiffs. You know, I've had to give them all of my materials, all of my financial information. I've had to give them, let them come in and do a complete scrape on all of my emails, all of my communications. I sat through a 9-hour deposition, like I've done something wrong. You know, they said, yeah, we've taken your books. We haven't paid you a dime and we didn't ask your permission, but we should be entitled to do it because AI is so cool. That's basically their legal argument.
1: So when do you expect this will be resolved?
2: Well, we had a case in California, Anthropic, and we settled that one for $1.5 billion that Anthropic will pay out over 2 years. And that's going to go to 50,000 writers. This one, we finished discovery on it. I imagine both sides are now writing summary judgment motions. I don't think either one of them will be granted. It's in federal court in SDNY. The next step will be doing a settlement conference. You know, obviously you want to try to settle these cases. So my best guess would be in the next couple of years it'll probably be settled.
1: One of the pleasures of being a successful writer, successful in any kind of business endeavor, is you make a fair amount of money and you have the opportunity to give away that money. You have created a Wish You Well Foundation. What does that do?
2: The Wish You Well Foundation, we're like an ATM for literacy in this country. So we fund literacy programs and initiatives and endeavors across the United States. Most literacy efforts are small operations or basically all volunteer. And we have funded programs pretty much all 50 states and counting, and we'll continue to do so. Last year, my wife and I funded a rather large endowment that combined two institutions in Virginia, Virginia Commonwealth University, my alma mater, and the Library of Virginia. To bring them together, we created an Institute for Civility and Collaboration. And we put a lot of money into this, and what we want to do is at least try to reteach the people who live in Virginia, maybe it could be a model for the rest of the country, of how to sit down, human being to human being, discuss and debate respectfully and peacefully the issues of the day. Like one of our programs will be a town hall with no politicians, just citizens coming and sitting down, not on social media, no anonymity. You're a person talking to other people, trying to reach consensus and understanding. So for me, look, reading is not about enjoying one of my books on the beach. We only came out of the Dark Ages because Gutenberg invented his little printing press and books became widely available. Okay? But for that, we would still be in the Dark Ages. We're the only species who can read. Unfortunately, most of us don't. You know, last year, 50% of the population in the U.S. didn't read a single book. You know, it's like 10% of the population of this country consistently read, which means 90% doesn't.
1: Yeah, so illiteracy is when you really can't read, and about 18% of adults are functionally illiterate. It means they can't read past the fourth grade level. Illiteracy is when you can read, but you choose not to do so. And as you say, about 50% of adults don't read a book a year. So this is an important cause in this country, and thanks for getting involved in this. So today, can you go to a restaurant in Virginia and have a dinner without people bothering you, asking for selfies, charitable contributions, whatever it might be, autographs?
2: You know, it's interesting. Being a writer is kind of like being an anonymous celebrity, if that makes any sense to you. People may recognize the name. Sometimes if I give someone a credit card and they see my name, they may say, oh, just like the writer. I said, yeah, just like the writer. Are you related? No, not at all. So it's kind of nice that most people don't know what I look like. They don't look at the dust jacket cover. And the only time I've ever gotten recognized really in public, a lady saw me and came over and she goes, you are who I think you are. And I said, oh, do you read fiction? Yeah, I read fiction. She was, oh my God, never my wildest dreams that I think I'd be able to meet you. I can't even process what's happening to me. And we're in this restaurant with all these people and she'd come from this table where I guess her husband over there and she turns and screams across the restaurant, I told you, Joe, it is John Grisham.
1: Now,
2: so that was so awesome for my ego. It was just,
1: now, an important part of your life is your physical condition. You were a wrestler in college and or high school?
3: Yes.
1: And wrestlers are pretty tough. So how do you stay in shape today, and is that an important part of your being?
2: It's a very important part of it. And I tell my kids say, why do you work out so much, Dad? My kids are both grown. I said, I work out so you won't have to take care of me, you know, at least for a long time. Anyway, at some point it's probably going to happen. I like, if I'm physically fit, I feel mentally fit. And if I have a lot of energy, you wouldn't think it, but sitting down requires a lot of energy if you're writing something. It just does. And that makes me more motivated. It makes me feel better about myself. And I have to tell you, the older you get, I'm 65 now, the older you get, it's not, you have to keep the muscle mass, but it's a lot more about flexibility and range of motion and being able to get up out of a chair without going, oh my God, you know, my legs feel like crap. So I keep moving. That's what I do.
1: You're similar to me. I think about exercising a lot. I always think about it, but I am not quite exercising as much as you do.
2: You know what, David? You're halfway there.
1: Yeah, thank you. So let's go back to the art of writing. In writing, many people have what's called writer's block. You clearly don't, if you're having 60 books. How do you overcome the frustration sometimes that writers have? They just can't write anything. Some of the most famous writers in our country couldn't write a second book. Margaret Mitchell never wrote another book. Ralph Ellison essentially never wrote another one. And the author of To Kill a Mockingbird didn't in her lifetime publish another book.
2: Right.
1: So how do you produce all these? You don't ever have writer's block?
2: Well, I definitely have writer's block. And what I do when I have it, it's not even writer's block. It's like you can't figure out everything from day one. And there are going to be some days where you're like, I'm not sure where to go. And some days I will purposely write myself into a corner because I then have to write myself out of the corner, which is actually kind of a cool writing exercise. I will go off and do something else. I'll go off and write on some other subject. And part of my mind is whittling away the problems I have on this project over here. I will go and take a shower. I have solved more plot issues in the shower than I can tell you about. And the byproduct of that is I am incredibly clean all the time. And it's just something about that water cascading down in you. Your mind just goes into that state and you're like, done. And you get out and you keep going. I think one reason I'm so prolific, I spent 20 years of my life writing every day and I didn't make any money off of it. Nobody knew who I was. Nobody had bought any of my stuff. And I did it for the simple joy of writing. I can't tell you, so many of my bestseller friends, when they finish a book, it is their euphoria for them. They're like, thank God that's over. I'm going to go now have some fun. I will tell you, and anybody who knows me will tell you that when I'm finished a book, if I don't have another one ready to go to work on, It's like I'm in a space vacuum. I am irritable. I'm not comfortable. I don't know what to do with myself. It's like this belly fire that I just have to keep writing and writing and writing. And even though I've written a lot of books, I have even bigger belly fire to keep writing. It just grows every year.
1: So early in your writing career, I think your wife used to edit you, or at least you would read some of the things to her and she would help you. She's still involved in your writing process, or now you have your own office and she's not in the same building as you?
2: No, she's, you know, my wife is involved in everything having to do with me. And I'll tell you a story that doesn't put me in a good light, but it's a good lesson for us all. So my wife's a voracious reader. She reads like 100 books a year. And I would give her my pages of a very first draft, and she'd be like marking it all up. This doesn't work, that doesn't work. And it gets to you after a while. She's great at telling me what's not working with a book, which is exactly what I need to hear. I mean, I have an instinct about where it's working, but sometimes you get a tunnel vision of where it's not working. And you're like, oh, that's working. And she'll be like, no, it's not working. But anyway, because I'm a little competitive and I have a little bit of ego and I want my wife to think I'm a really good writer, I stopped giving her drafts because she was like, oh, this book is fantastic. I loved it. It was just so great. I'm like, yeah, you're reading my first drafts, and then I'm getting compared to this finished stuff. So I stopped giving her drafts for a while. And then she didn't say anything about it. And I was like, finally got to the point where like, you're just being so stupid and juvenile and petty. And I started giving her the drafts, and I said, I'm really sorry, honey. I shouldn't have done that. She goes, I knew you were going to come back. It's okay.
1: You have written historical fiction, and for that, you got to do a fair amount of research, I assume. So why have you not written yet nonfiction? Is this not in your wheelhouse?
2: I've kind of knocked around the edges of nonfiction, but there's such a fictional component to what I do that I can't really bring myself to write something that doesn't have a fictional element to it. I mean, I write stories that my imagination has come up with, but I ground it in fact. You know, if I write about the Secret Service or the FBI or the CIA or whatever, there has to be that grounding of fact, and then I build a fictional story around it. I'm not sure that I would be really happy or comfortable if all of it was not made up, if all of it was just nonfiction, and I wouldn't be able to, you know, contribute my imagination to the process. I'm not sure how fun that would be for me, and I think that's one reason I haven't done it.
1: So you've written some books about post-World War II and your historical fiction. Did you have to do a lot of research for that?
2: I did. So A Calamity of Souls was set in 1968. It was a legal drama. I loved To Kill a Mockingbird. The only thing that, for me, for To Kill a Mockingbird, it was very much a white savior book. And I grew up, you know, in the 60s in Virginia. My mom and dad both had huge families. So I had 17 aunts on both sides. And I knew them all. And they were incredibly intelligent, formidable women. And none of them, including my own mother, ever reached their potential in life solely because of the era when they grew up. The ceiling back then wasn't glass, it was concrete with a rebar. And I never forgot that. So when I was writing Calamity of Souls, my daughter had just started law school, and she knew I was writing this book about this legal drama. And she goes, Dad, just don't make it a white savior book. And I said, honey, by far the best lawyer in A Calamity of Souls is a black woman. And what I wanted to show in that book was I had a white lawyer who had never tried a murder case and a black woman who had devoted her entire life to civil rights. And she had prosecuted, you know, she had defended like 20 capital cases. She had all the experience, but she was a woman of color in the 1960s in Virginia. That was not a good thing for her. So the whole theme of the book was, guess what? This guy and this woman have to come together and work together, united, to try to win this case, because individually neither one had a shot. And the whole theme of the novel was unity over disunity. And I wanted to make sure that people understood that I was writing a book against racism, and I was also writing a book against sexism at the same time. So I did, my old law UVA, they sent me, you know, a book on the rules of evidence in the 1960s, because, you know, I had not practiced law in the 1960s. So I had to learn, you know, what I could do in the trial work in the book and what I could not do. It's changed dramatically. So it was a lot of research, but here's the key with the research. I've done a master class on this, and I spent a whole, like, 2 hours in research. The key with research and fiction, you gotta leave almost all of it out. You can't put it in the novel, because then you're not writing a novel, you're writing a textbook. And the ego of the writer is such that you may want to leave it all in, but you don't want to take the time to distill it throughout the pages. And I call them flip books. Here's a flip book. You got this research, you find the spot, You put it in the book, and the reader's reading along, enjoying the story, and they're like, they run into all this research, and it's like, oh my God, it's flip, flip, flip, flip, flip, flip, flip, flip, and they get past the research, and they pick the story back up again. I never want to write a flip book. So it takes longer, you know, to take, you know, 1,000 hours of research and distill it down to a page or a paragraph or a line of dialogue, and you think, oh my God, I've wasted all this. No, you haven't wasted it. The greatest American political speech was the Gettysburg Address. It's only like 360 words long. It took Lincoln 2 minutes to speak it at Gettysburg. The congressman from Pennsylvania who spoke before him, he spoke for 2.5 hours. Anybody remember what he said? Every word in the Gettysburg Address had earned its right to be in it. So if I used to say something in 100 words early in my career, I now say it in 10. And in the future, what I said in 10, I'm going to do my best to say it in 5.
1: So when you write, the next day, do you go back and look at what you wrote the previous day and say, how could I have written that? I got to rewrite it. Or do you just, you write something, you don't go back and extensively rewrite?
2: I go back all the time. I go back. In fact, when I sit down the next day to write, not only do I read what I had just written the day before, I tend to go back and read the first few chapters again, just to get a feel and a vibe for what, and get back into the mood and the atmosphere of the story I've created. And then I move forward. But day to day it changes. I don't count words. I don't count pages. Because what's the point of that? I have a lot of best-selling friends who count words and they count pages. And they also outline everything. I don't outline anything. I just let it rip while I'm writing in the trenches. And I tell them, I joke with them, I say, so let's say that you've written 2,000 words today and they're all bad. But that next word was going to be a gem. Why are you just going to stop? You know, you've written 5 pages. What is the magic of 5 pages? You know, when you might have 5 pages that are even better. So I tend to write every day until my tank is empty.
1: Right.
2: And then I go home.
1: So when you are writing, do you ever say to yourself, you ever daydream, you ever lose your train of thought, you're thinking about it, or you just tunnel visioned on what you're writing?
2: I do both at the same time. I tunnel vision and I let my imagination run. You know, because I found that when I try to keep my imagination in check, I miss opportunities. And I don't want to miss opportunities. People ask, where do I get my ideas from? I get up every day and I walk out the door and I see what's in front of me. I'm not on my iPhone looking at my iPhone. I'm looking at people. And I've gotten ideas for plot points just by walking down the street and seeing two people talking, and I'm wondering, what are they talking about? Maybe I can answer that myself. Or I see a guy with a box get on a bus. I wonder what's in the box and where is the bus going with the guy. And then all of a sudden I have a story idea from that. The ideas are all around you all the time. It's just that you're not receptive to seizing those opportunities. Once you do think about seizing those opportunities, and all of a sudden you're going to have too many ideas, too many things to write about.
1: How many times has somebody come up to you and said, I have a great idea for a novel, here's what it is, and you actually wrote that novel? I assume zero.
2: Never, although I will tell you that I was on a plane one time, minding my own business at 35,000 feet. A pilot comes out of the cockpit, calls the flight attendant over. This is before 9/11. And then she goes off and gets a sheaf of papers, comes back over there looking through this. And the pilot looks directly at me. And then he goes, thank you. And the flight attendant walks past. She kind of looks at me like in a weird way. And I'm like, oh my God, it's a plane going down. What's going on here? And then the pilot comes over and sits down next to me. And I'm like really freaking out now. And he said, can I ask you something? And I said, or can I talk to you about something? I said, yeah, but I said, can I text my wife? Because if we're going to crash, I'd like to say goodbye. He goes, oh, no, no, the plane's fine. I said, thank God. What do you want to talk about? And he seemed really nervous. And finally he said, I got a great idea for a thriller. Do you want to hear it? The pilot. So I don't know about all of you, but I like 2 pilots flying every plane that I'm on. So I made a deal with him. And I said, hey, man, if you get back up in the cockpit with your buddy and land safely, I'll stay behind. Right. And listen to your idea. And he was like, awesome, thank you. And we land, and everybody deplanes except me. And he comes, he tells with so much enthusiasm his idea for this story that was awful. I mean, it was just nothing there for me to work with. I was like smiling. And finally I said, you know, because I didn't expect this, right? So I said, you know, here's what I think. I think that you're doing with your life exactly what you were meant to do with it. I said, I can't fly a plane. It's really hard. I said, by the way, that landing, it's one of the best I've ever had. Oh. On the other hand, not everybody's cut out to be a writer. And I think other things being equal, you probably fall in that camp. And I just ran right off the plane, you know, and I hope I never see him again.
1: Did your parents live to see your success?
2: They both lived to see my success, which is one of...
1: They said, we always knew you were going to be successful?
2: Not at all. No, no. They were like, God, we are shocked. But they were really happy for me. I've taken a bunch of my book signings, a bunch of my speaking events that I did, and they were... my dad had baseball caps made up with every cover of books that I've done until the day he passed away.
1: Wow.
2: And I've got them all.
1: So when you are working on a book, are you happy person to be around, or you're just so focused on that you don't want to be talking to other people, you don't go socialize, you don't go do anything else?
2: You know, it's interesting. To answer that question, I'll tell you a story that I'm really embarrassed about. I had come home from the office, it was kind of late, and I was in my home office working on a novel. And my son tells me this story. My son's now 30, so he came in, he tells the story. He said, I came in, and he had fallen, or something happened, his knee was all bloody, and he was in pain and all that. And he came in, and I'm working away on it, and he's telling everything about what had happened, and we needed some help and all that stuff. And he said, this is what I said to him, without even looking at it. I said, that's great, son. See what happens when you study? And he was like, I'm standing there bleeding all over the floor, and this is what he said to me. And I was like, I swear I don't remember that. But if that's happened, I really apologize. If I'm in the middle of writing, it is kind of tunnel vision. I can't say, it depends on if the book's going really well, I'm really fun to be around. If the book's not going really well, I'm probably not as much fun.
1: How many times do people mispronounce your last name?
2: Just 99 out of 100. You know, it's not that many. In Richmond, Virginia, nobody could pronounce my last name. My wrestling coach, because I wore this ski cap, because we wrestled in the winter and it was always cold and we were so skinny because we were always trying to lose weight and starve ourselves. There was an old TV show on. He just called me Bronson. That was my name in high school, Bronson. So, yeah.
1: Now there is a person whose last name was Baldacci, mm-hmm. who ran for governor of Maine and got elected. Maybe on the strength of your last name, it helped him. Have you ever thought about running for something in Virginia? You're well known in Virginia. You obviously care about public policy. You've already made a fair amount of money, so you can go into public policy. You ever thought about running for office?
2: You know, I'm too old now, but when I was younger, I did think about it.
1: You're too young to be president of the United States. You're not old.
2: I think I'm gonna leave it to supporting people I really respect and care about and think are good leaders, which I've done over my life in Virginia. Virginia has two of the best senators, in the Senate, Tim Kaine and Mark Warner. I've buttoned on both of them for decades. First time I met Tim Kaine, he was running for mayor of Richmond, and I helped him on that campaign, and he's one of my best friends. And so I think I'll leave it to that. But you know, sometimes I get the itch for that because I care, and I don't know if I could be a good politician. I don't know the ins and outs of that. I know that I have a set of principles, and I know that I look around the world and I see what I think would work better in this country. One thing I think I would definitely would try to attack is just, you know, the wealth inequality. I'm a businessman. I don't mind people getting wealthy, but I'm just wondering, you know, do we need trillionaires when so many people can't afford necessities? And we're the richest country on earth, but it's so unequally distributed that I just, you know, why should they only make $40,000 a year? I mean, I don't understand. I remember when my dad was working, you know, he worked at a trucking firm, never made a whole lot of money, but we had a house, we had a car, we never lacked for food, we could pay our bills. It's like sometime around the 1980s, it's like labor lost its seat at the table.
1: Right.
2: You know, and all of a sudden, we have people making enormous amounts of money and everybody else sort of seems to be treading in place. And at the end of the day, it's just an unsustainable model. I think that politics today, they have to figure that one out.
1: So final question for you. University of Virginia's founder was Thomas Jefferson. And he, many, many, many years before he passed away, he said, these are what the things I want on my epitaph. So if you were to say what you would want on your epitaph, what would you like to have as the first thing, as the most significant thing you've accomplished in your life, other than doing this interview?
2: I know. You might be number two, right? I would like to have writer on my epitaph. I think my first one would probably have to be father. because no matter how many books I write, my two greatest creations that I co-created with or would be my kids. That's the way my parents felt about their children, and I think it was the right way to feel. I remember Jackie Kennedy used to say no matter what else she did with her life, if she'd screwed up her kids, then she would have been a colossal failure. And I sort of feel the same way.
1: Thank you very much for your career, and thank you for being here today.
2: Thank you, David. Thank you.

0: Shakespeare in a library like this as a collecting area, and you get all sorts of stuff that comes in because of that. So we're going to start down here, and this begins with Charles Dickens. So we're in 1848. Charles Dickens is leading a tour throughout England and Scotland, putting on what he describes as amateur performances of Shakespeare. He's trying to raise money for Shakespeare's birthplace back in the day. But he's listed in several roles that he takes part in the productions, and then he's also listed as stage manager. So he's really organizing and running the whole thing. In the end, they did raise money for the birthplace, but Dickens really only wanted this to be used to hire a friend of his to be the executive of this endeavor. And when that did not happen, he took
1: lost the
0: money
1: interest
0: away and he was done. But I'm sure there are some interesting stories from something like this. And Dickens, of course, you know, he's at this point, 1848, really starting to ascend his career. And so he's got his hands in a lot of different things. And then the next piece, this is a manuscript by Samuel Clemens, Mark Twain. I know you have personal interest in Mark Twain, so I wanted to get this out and share with you. This is the handwritten draft of an essay from the autobiography, Is Shakespeare Dead? You may be familiar with this.
2: Yes. Published a year before he died.
0: Oh, my God.
1: That is remarkable.
0: And this is the manuscript that would have been used by the printer.
2: God, that's chilling just to see that.
0: Yeah. He, of course, goes headfirst into the authorship question and various theories, but as a satirist, he also seems to be playing around with and poking some fun at these various theories, and then telling the stories about hearing from the steamboat captain when he was being trained about Francis Bacon and Shakespeare, which is kind of a remarkable scene to think about Shakespeare being discussed in that setting.
3: Yeah. See more with David Baldacci and the Folger Shakespeare Library's artifacts, and watch past episodes of America's Book Club at cspan.org/abc and C-SPAN's YouTube page.

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1: Coming up on Washington Journal this morning, along with your calls and comments live, we'll talk with Middle East Institute fellow Alan Ayer on the latest developments in the Iran war and the current status of peace negotiations. Also, R Street Institute fellow Caroline Malier discusses efforts in Washington to combat financial fraud and scams. 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

0: by Kuwait on Thursday, retaliating for American strikes earlier in the week. And Tehran said the death toll from a U.S. strike it says hit a wedding party has now risen to 5. At a White House press briefing Thursday, the administration's first in 40 days, Vice President Vance was asked whether the war would end before the midterms and said, quote, "I wouldn't call it a war." Call us and let us know, what is your top news story of the week? Democrats, 202-748-8000. Republicans, 202-748-8001. And Independents, 202-748-8002. 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Welcome to today's Washington Journal. We're glad you're with us. Let's start with Vice President Vance's White House briefing. This was on Thursday, and he was asked about the war in Iran.
1: I wouldn't call it a war. Right now, there is no active shooting. I recognize there have been places where this has flared up. Major combat operations, again, major combat operations lasted for about 6 weeks. And since then, we destroyed, of course, their nuclear facilities with Midnight Hammer. With Epic Fury, we destroyed their defense industrial base for producing weapons and also a lot of their conventional military. And then we made it harder for them to rebuild that nuclear program. But when you ask, when will this end, you're asking me a question like, when will the Iranians stop shooting at ships? I think the reality is, I don't know the answer to that question. You would have to ask the Iranians. When will the Iranians shooting at ships stop having an effect on world energy markets? And the answer is, it has less effect day by day. So what we're going to do is not depend on the Iranians behaving responsibly or negotiating in good faith. What we're going to do is use the tools that we have at our disposal to ensure that the American people, one, never have to deal with the threat of an Iranian nuclear program, and two, that world energy markets are properly supplied.
2: But so it's up to the Iranians when this war ends?
1: Well, if the Iranians keep on, but Caitlin, if the Iranians keep on shooting at commercial ships, again, we have, I think, a responsibility, but certainly we're the only ones with the capability to ensure that the Iranians are not destroying world energy markets. And our attitude is, we're not going to set an artificial timeline because, let's just say, hypothetically, let's say I told you 3 months. Let's say I told you 3 days, okay? And then the Iranians start blowing up oil and gas ships, and the United States is the only country with the capability to ensure that those oil and gas ships get to market. Well, what I would say is, it would be irresponsible for us to write out our strategy and our timeline for an Iranian nation that simply cannot honor its commitments and cannot stop shooting at commercial ships.
0: That was on Thursday. And then on Friday, yesterday, President Trump was asked about that in the White House. He was asked about the war in Iran and his assessment of it. This is what he said.
3: Mr. President, the Vice President said yesterday that he would not describe the conflict with Iran as a war, but the U.S. resumed strikes for the first time in recent weeks. Can you explain to the American people, if this is not a war, what exactly is it?
4: Well, I'll tell you what, a lot of people don't call it a war. I call it a military conflict because it's small potatoes for us. It's not a big thing. We did Venezuela, and we did this. In Venezuela, we lost nobody, and this, we lost 18 people. In Vietnam, you lost 100,000 people, and in other conflicts, you lost tens of thousands of people. I would say that it's intermittent. You know, we do intermittent strikes. So I heard what he said, and it was interesting because I think that there's a lot of truth that we're not fighting right now. There's no fighting.
0: And we're asking for your top news story of the week. Let's go to calls. LJ, Georgia, Republican line. Joe, good morning.
5: I've been calling your great network for over 30 years. The big story, I think, is the economy, the stock market. The stock market's been breaking all records. I think we got the best economy in history. I think Trump is the best leader in history. And I'm fired up and energized. And I tell everybody, go Trump, go.
0: So, Joe, you know that the stock market took a tumble. So this is CNBC's headline that says Dow tumbles more than 260 points after strong jobs report reignites rate hike fears. What do you make of that? How's your portfolio doing?
5: That's the best time to buy. I've been an investor 50 years. And when it drops, that's a great time to buy. It hit all kinds of records. So it's not bad that this goes down a little bit. That gives people a great opportunity to buy. I love for it to go down some because that's when I can buy more. And so I've never been more fired up about the America economy, the Trump and C-SPAN. Y'all do a super job and I'm really proud of the C-SPAN network.
0: Thank you, Joe. We'll talk to you after 30 days, okay?
5: Thank you.
0: Louis in Illinois, line for Democrats. Good morning.
6: Good morning. My top news story is that we're involved in a major war in the Middle East, a major war that affects trade throughout the entire world. And our president and vice president do not know we're in a major war. They keep looking for the correct term to call it. And my head is spinning when they keep thinking of the word like conflict or excursion or we're visiting them.
0: So what do you think needs to happen, Louis, in the what you're calling a war in Iran?
6: What needs to happen is that the military has to recognize that we're being led by a bunch of idiots. Trump and Vice President Vance don't know what they're doing. And we need to solve this problem immediately. We have to get in there and talk to the Iranians and stop this conflict. One way or another, all wars end. It's a matter of time.
0: All right. And we have a segment coming up about Iran. Do stay with us for that. That's coming up a little before 8 a.m. this morning. Donnie in the Netherlands, Republican line.
7: Hello. Good morning.
0: Good morning.
7: I'd like to talk about the top story of the week, but I have to also address the difference between a war and, as the president said it, which is a conflict, and a conflict due to a nuclear program that the Iranians have. So that was not a war. That the president is absolutely correct on that. So put that aside. Also, it was the past week with Secretary Bessent had meetings with the Japanese finance minister. And the way that you pulled out the article on the CNBC, which the Dow tumbled 250 points. And you see that the bond market, on the other hand, with Japan specifically, is doing something else. And it's because of the interest rates. And probably the European Union, I mean, I'm calling you from Europe. So the central bank here, the ECB, probably wants to hike. And the Fed probably, Kevin, wants to hike as well. But the thing is, it's going to be, either it's going to be appropriate at this time with this, I call it a little hyper-inflated stock market, because the stock market is inflated. But the way that right now, especially AI, and the regulations of the AI, the software, and the things that it was on the Times, actually. But the articles wasn't for the weekend. That was happening with the AI industry. So that's for the stock market. And I don't think it has anything to do with the war, because you would have seen oil prices go way higher than it is right now. On the other hand, you have this straight-up Trump, straight Hormuz. I mean, you changed already the Lake Ontario to Lake America. So it's, I think I support, actually, I mean, who's going to take oil out of that strait? Other than if it was not because of the military's involvement.
0: How are gas prices there in the Netherlands and the impact of the Iran war there?
7: Getting like 2.20 cents, 2 euros 20 cents per liter. I cannot convert it to gallons. I'm sorry, but they've been hovering. I mean, they do a lot of subsidies here, especially for example in Germany.
0: They go up or did they stay the same since the end of February?
7: No, obviously it has gone up, but it has not gone up substantially. You cannot say like it's doubled, tripled. It didn't go up that much. And everything has the inflation. The core inflation in Europe probably is 3% right now, month to month.
0: And how are other people? How are other people there in the Netherlands feeling about the war with Iran and? Are they in favor of what the president has been doing?
7: Well, people are usually quiet. The politicians are quiet. But you see, the thing is, because the influx of many, let's say, migrants, specifically from the Middle Eastern countries, it tend to have, because this war with Iran, it's not a war. It's this military conflict, Operation Epic Fury. It has to do with something that people are not really familiar about. Probably also the American people, and no disrespect. But this thing was going on for many years, for many decades with Iran. And I am from Iran, actually.
0: You're Iranian, Donnie. So how long have you been in the Netherlands? Looks like we might have lost him. But he did mention the bond market. CNBC reports this. The inflation genie could be out of the bottle, and the bond markets are sounding the alarm. Says that global government bond yields climbed sharply this week as investors contend with heavier borrowing, energy price pressures, and persistent inflation uncertainty. That's CNBC. And this is Elise, who's calling from Portland, Oregon, Democrat. Good morning, Elise.
8: Thank you for taking my call. As we mourn Gloria Steinem, I think we should remember what she helped change. She made clear that sexual harassment, domestic violence, reproductive rights, and workplace discrimination are not private women's problems. They are social and political issues. I began working as an engineer in 1976, was the sole female engineer for many years. I experienced firsthand what it meant to work in a male-dominated profession. Men were paid substantially more than women, and women were denied the same opportunities for promotion and advancement. Today, the overall gender pay gap is still about 18%. There should be no pay gap for the same job with the same credentials, responsibilities, and performance. Gloria Steinem helped give women a voice to challenge these systems. As we approach the midterm elections, I hope voters remember that gender inequality is still a political issue, and we should not continue to accept patriarchal rule as a status quo. Thank you.
0: Elise, what kind of engineering did you do back in the 70s?
8: Well, it was an electronics technician. I did a circuit board repair and then a field service technician for 10 years. And then after 3 degrees later, I became a human factors engineer for AT&T Bell Labs. And I was told even at Bell Labs that because I was female, I could not be on fast-track promotions. I would never be hired any higher than, a small level above me.
0: They told you that flat out? You're a woman, so we're not going to promote you?
8: Yeah. Until I retired in 2008, it continued my entire life. And now that I'm disabled, I'd be getting a lot more in my Social Security check if I were a male engineer. And I know it. Back in 1976, when I started my career, men were paid 55% more than women. And I found that after a while.
0: Elise, we appreciate you bringing that up. And I'm sure all the current female engineers appreciate what you did for them, opening the doors and making the sacrifices that you made. Jay, Republican in Alabama, you're on the air. What's your top news story of the week?
9: My call today, I guess, is to sort of disagree with the war, but, you know, kind of give my comments on how this whole thing's been going. And I'm reminded of an interview that Madeleine Albright gave on 60 Minutes. It was years ago. But when she said, when she was asked by the host, was the 500,000 children that were killed in the region during those wars, was it worth it? And she said, yes, we think it's worth it. So all the stock portfolios that are boosting right now, all the 401ks that are doing great, Is it worth it? Because we're going to probably repeat that again. So is it worth it? It's not worth it to me. And I wonder, did all the people hearing that show, is it worth it? What about children that were killed during the war? Was it worth it for them? So our country is about power. It's about positioning. It's about posturing. And the reason I'm mentioning this basically is because I'm great that Gloria Steinem did this for women, but it just came out she was actually working for the CIA. That was pretty public knowledge. It just came out. Research it. It's there. It's everywhere. To basically social engineer the country, which was sort of a family back then, but I don't want to get sidetracked.
0: So the main point is, on the war, as a Republican, is this going to impact your midterm vote?
9: This has impacted me my whole life, ma'am. And I think it's impacted all the children in this country. What kind of country are we living in when one of the leaders, Secretary of State, I think she was that right, says we can kill 500,000 children that aren't ours and it's worth it. So what does that do to a child? What kind of country do you think the child is living in? Just subconsciously what it does to us as people mentally is. So now what I know is this was years ago, so I was younger back then, but what I know now and what that taught me was this country's willing to sacrifice a lot of people for its goals. And that's what she said. We are willing.
0: And you believe this whole Iran conflict is not about nuclear weapons. It's about the stock market and enriching people.
9: I'm saying, is it worth it? So I'm asking the caller, the Republican that called before, gung-ho Trump, is it worth it? So is it worth 500,000 children from 30 years ago? Was that worth it? So at what point does it become not worth it? What's the money worth? How much money do we need? Frankly, and I'm going to end with this, because it's kind of upsetting, is we need a wealth tax in this country. We need a wealth tax because there's no prescription in the Constitution right now that allows us to take our government back when the rich buy it, because they own it. The trillionaires, the billionaires own the government. They own the politicians. They own them. So what prescription do we have in the Constitution that allows us, if this happens, if the government is taken over by a wealthy elite that God knows what they're into, because you can see their behavior.
0: And Jay, we got it. And those midterms are coming up early November, and NBC News reporting Trump says he'll campaign for Republicans in 35 races ahead of the midterms. President said he'll travel to help out GOP candidates in competitive contests, including the Senate races in Alaska and Texas. And here is House Minority Leader Hakeem Jeffries responding on Thursday on how Democrats plan to compete with Republicans in November.
10: The president told a group of battleground Republicans in the Rose Garden last night that he was going to be focusing on 35 key races going forward, putting investments from his political operation, doing teletown halls. Elon Musk has started spending. Do you think that this changes the dynamic of the race at all? Are you confident that House Democrats and D-Trip will have enough resources to compete with the onslaught that will probably be coming in the next month or so? Just how do you view kind of the money that's about to be poured in and the attention that Musk and Trump are about to play in these key races?
11: Two things are important. We're going to have the resources necessary in order to reelect our frontline members and flip more than enough seats to take back control of the House of Representatives. The Democratic Congressional Campaign Committee, under the partnership and leadership of Susan DelBene, along with all of the House Democrats, year to date and cycle to date, has outraised the Republican National Campaign Committee. We're in the minority, and we've outraised our Republican colleagues who have a president engaging in perhaps the largest pay-to-play scheme in the history of the country. House Democrats have outraised House Republicans. And by the way, our super PAC has raised a record amount of resources, because the American people know that the best path for us to change direction in this country is for Democrats to take back control of the House of Representatives.
0: That was on Thursday, Minority Leader Hakeem Jeffries. Here is Daniel, a Democrat, Bloomington, Indiana. Good morning, Daniel.
12: Good morning. Thank you for taking my call, C-SPAN. The gal who answered the phone was like, are you sure you mean to call on this line? I'm not a straight ticket voter, and typically I do lean Republican. However, as you asked a previous caller, my vote is affected, and there are a lot of reasons why. My story of the week is something that's not going to probably be talked about a whole lot because of the sensitivity in nature. H.R. 4795, which was passed in the House this week, was one of the last things Congress will do before they get back from their recess. I think it is a bit a shame that it even had to be wrote. I understand, but I have concern with it. I'm going to read a statement that I actually wrote just a couple days ago, kind of following up with what Thomas Massey posted on his page, Congressman Thomas Massey, because I believe it is of no moral responsibility for a citizen of the United States or certain organizations to forcibly engage or support any foreign nation, even Israel. The government right now, specifically the Republican Party, is wanting to do – I'm off my statement now. They're wanting to do merit-based rewarding, whether it be via promotion or monies. There's no merit in forced participation. For God's sakes, the Constitution says freedom of religion, whether you're a Christian, whether you're Jewish, whether you're Muslim. You don't have freedom from it, but people believe what they want. The Jewish state, as important as it is, I think, how do I finish this statement up and keep it clean? Anyways, I'm not going to be able to finish that statement. The times we live in are incredibly wild. And if you ask me, I prefer France, and I thank them for supporting for independence. Go Hoosiers.
0: We have a quick fact check for you on Gloria Steinem. Caller mentioned her working with CIA. So Snopes has this. Did Gloria Steinem work with the CIA? The truth about her past, it says that the Washington Post reported in 1967 that Steinem called the CIA agent she worked with, quote, liberal and farsighted and open to an exchange of ideas. Snopes says that is true. It says Steinem led a CIA-backed organization that reportedly recruited young Americans to disrupt Soviet Union-supported festivals and share alternatives to communist ideas. She maintained through her life that her involvement with the CIA was an innocent arrangement and claimed in 1967 New York Times article that the CIA never asked her to report on other Americans or foreign nationals. So take a look at that if you want more information on Gloria Steinem. That's in Snopes. Here is Kevin, Windsor, Connecticut, Independent Line. Good morning, Kevin.
13: To you. Yes, I tell you, when President Kennedy had his real nuclear crisis, President Kennedy showed the country the pictures of these nuclear missiles. Russia parked missiles off the coast of America, 90 miles off the coast of America. Now, NATO sees the same intelligence as the U.S., and they didn't see no missiles over Iran. And the thing is that our sailors, our sons and daughters are over there, and because of this is not being called war, they don't get the death benefits of being killed in action. And that's a disgrace on Republican Congress right here, right now. This is not a conflict. This is a war. Do what's right for our sons and daughters that are defending our country over there. This is all wrong. And that's all I have to say.
0: All right, Kevin. And Margaret sent us this on Facebook. She says, diesel reaches the highest price ever on record, and JD, or whatever his name is, doesn't want to say we're in a war. On diesel prices, here's the Associated Press. U.S. diesel price hit a record high, pushing up transportation costs for a long list of goods. It says that it hit this record price on Friday, yesterday, soaring to an average of $5.85 a gallon for the first time, as the six-month war with Iran disrupts the world's flow of fuel. It says, because diesel is used for many freight and delivery networks, Higher diesel prices mean higher transportation costs for a long list of everyday goods. Some businesses have already passed on costs to consumers in the form of added fees on online orders and packages in the mail, and shoppers may see more and more sticker shock trickle down to store shelves. It's the Associated Press on diesel prices. This is Tom, Manchester, Kentucky, Republican line. You're on the air, Tom.
14: Yes, ma'am. I just, because if you just real briefly, I'm going to read, I'm touch on something. First and foremost, to them, that gentleman, the previous caller, referred to our president and the vice president as idiots. Well, I just monkey see, monkey do on that deal. But anyway, it's very disrespectful, I thought. But anyway, on the affordability of this, you just discussed the diesel prices, sir. I was an owner-operator trucking, a little small trucking company, and when Obama was the president, and my fuel costs went from something like about $60,000 a year to went to $93,000 a year. Matter of fact, it put me bankrupt, it put me out of business. So they're crying about this affordability. The American people.
0: Sorry, Tom, do you remember how much diesel was per gallon at that time?
14: The book cost, ma'am, that's all I can remember. I know it doubled. It really doubled. Usually when, before Obama took office, I think it was costing me about $400 to fill my truck up. That would carry my truck 900 miles.
0: And you're not working anymore, Tom? Are you retired?
14: No, I'm 77 year old, ma'am. And you know, and I sit here every morning, after morning, listening to you drink my coffee, just relaxing, enjoying what few years I got left. And people today in this country, and far as I'm concerned, but I'm gonna touch on something else. What's going on in Iran? I'm 100% for it. 100%. If that war is useless, if that conflict is useless, then all the boys that died in Vietnam, they died in vain. I mean, you know, but the thing of what I fix and say is the American people fooled around and got themselves on a champagne taste with a beer budget. They need to sit down at the eating table and say, now I've got this much money coming in and I've got this much money going out and see what you got left and adjust your lifestyle to that.
0: All right, Leonard. Tom, thank you, Tom, for that call. Leonard is next in Virginia, Democrat. Good morning, Leonard.
15: Thank you, Mimi, for taking my call. How are you today?
0: Good, thanks.
15: Yes, ma'am. So what I'm saying, this man, I mean, people, I'm praising the guy that called in about four calls ago, and he was saying how he was right on point about this war going on. And people that's gotten killed, oh, they're the kids. And here people that are sitting here talking about Vietnam. Vietnam is long and gone, okay? Here it is, in 2026. Donald Trump started this war, and he is in line in his pocket and his family. He's not doing, I don't see where he's doing anything for the low-class people or whatever, middle-class people. Here it is. He's talking about a ballroom. And here people are just talking, trying to say to Donald Trump, go, Donald Trump, go. Okay, so what if it was one of their family members that was on that got killed? What if it was one of their family members? Oh, okay. They would sit up there and say, it's okay, yeah, that's all right. But no, they would not. No, they would not. This is a war for Donald Trump's only choice. I mean, for his thing going to the land his pocket. So the people need to get off of Obama and Biden. Get off of that. They gone. That's long gone. Okay? So, man, this is Donald Trump stuff here. And that's how I'm a little upset myself. Man, I appreciate you taking my call.
0: All right. And on the Iran war, David in Williamsport, Indiana, agrees with Leonard, saying, Trump, about the Iran war, quote, I call it a military conflict because it's small potatoes for us. It's not a big thing. He says that's a pretty easy thing to say when you are in no danger of coming home in a box. The 18 Gold Star families deserve better respect than this. And on the campaign trail, both Vice President J.D. Vance and Michigan Democratic Senate candidate Abdul El-Sayed engaged in a war of words this week. Here's a look at that.
16: There's something about Abdul El-Sayed that is very, very evil and on the rise in the United States of America today. And it's people who see themselves not as citizens of a common nation, fighting for every single person, whether they're Jewish or Christian, whether they're white or black or brown, but see themselves as fighting for one group at the expense of others. And that is how, ladies and gentlemen, you destroy the United States of America.
17: Well, let me tell you what's evil. Evil is the idea of starting wars when there's peace. Evil is the idea of stripping away people's health care when they absolutely have no other option. What's evil is to do that so that you can pass a tax cut for billionaires. What's evil is putting a data center that people don't want in their backyard despite them. What's evil is corrupting yourself because you want a little bit more power.
0: And this is George in Ohio on the independent line. What's your top news story of the week, George?
18: A lot of news coverage about State Farm and how they're underpaying their claims. In Oklahoma, there was a court case where they had emails that they've gotten from State Farm high officials on how they can alter their payments. They're underpaying each claim for these rough damage by $15,000. State Farm has saved $1.4 by altering how it defines weather damage on rough claims. You know what their advertising budget is this year? It's about that amount. So they're underpaying on these damage claims, paying for all their advertising. If you look at all the sports programs, Mimi, you'll hear State Farm ads like crazy. State Farm Arena, State Farm Field. I mean, and all these companies, Allstate's just as bad, Nationwide Insurance here in Columbus, Ohio. I could tell you a story that happened to me about them, that I was hit by a farmer in my front yard. I was 27 at the time. I'm 71 now. There was no citation. He drug me out on the road. The farmer left the scene. He was never cited. My wife had an accident a few years later, and she was T-boned by an uninsured driver. She had $8,000 worth of medical expenses. State Farm, we went to have to go to court, and State Farm, in the court case, brings out my accident, which they didn't have nothing to do with paying any claim. The only thing State Farm paid was my medical. I had a $5,000 medical thing on my policy. They had to pay that because I had a lot of injury. And they brought that up in the court case and swayed the jury to go against us. That's true. That's what they did. I wrote State Farm a letter. They never did reply. Those facts are on the court docket. I mean, they have to take the minutes of the court case. And what was crazy, my attorney never put me on the stand at the end to rebuttal their claim because it was an outright lie. They had an attorney dressed in a two-piece suit. It was mismatched. This is in Circle of Ohio. It's a rural area. And they played the jury for clowns is what they did. And what they did is, the greed in our country goes beyond anything. And at the time, my wife was over 8 months pregnant with our son. She went overdue. He was born with disabilities, and he passed away about 3 years ago. So there was more to that than
0: George. I'm so sorry to hear that. But on that, there is news on that from NBC News. This is from August 30th. It says unsealed court documents reveal State Farm saved $1.4 billion. As weather roof claims worsened, it says the documents released last week are at the heart of a years-long legal battle embroiling State Farm and nearly 1,000 homeowners. Here is Al in Plymouth, Massachusetts, Republican. Good morning, Al.
19: Good morning. Now the talking points are tax cuts are evil. You know, I never hear anything about the Iranian people. Where are the interviews with those living in Iran? You had 60,000 residents killed. Why did the other 59,000 go out and risk being murdered and slaughtered? We remember the 19-year-old wrestler. Have we forgotten them? Where are the liberals with the safe spaces? This is all politics. And let me remind the left, we listened to you 47 years ago. Cyrus Vance and the Carter administration thought a religious theocracy would bring peace. They went against the conservatives, Mr. Brzezinski, Mika's father, that said no, back the Shah. Yes, the Shah was brutal. Now we have more brutality that is looking for nuclear weapons. So congratulations to those on the left. You always screw things up.
0: All right. Chris, Democrat, St. Joseph, Missouri, you're next.
20: Yeah. Well, speaking of that last speaker who just said we always screw things up as Democrats, I just want to remind the country that the Great Depression was started by the Republicans and by the Democrats. The recession was started by the Republicans. Another thing, it doesn't matter how well this country is by whoever's running it. Back when Bill Clinton was in office, this country was run like a well-oiled machine. What did we do? We voted in Republican. What happened after that? We went through a recession. Everything that's ever happened bad in this country, major, has been because of the Republicans. Let me ask you this. When's the last time the Republican Party decided to come up with some sort of retirement like Social Security for us? For all people. Never. And it never will happen. Because they're not for everybody. They're only for the rich. And then you got these people that make less than $100,000 a year. That's a wannabe Republican. You're a wannabe. Doesn't even help you.
0: And, Chris, was that what you planned to talk about, or did you have a top news story of the week?
20: I don't have any top news story. I'm just tired of these Republicans thinking they're always right and always going to be right. Look at this country. It's in worse shape than it was when Biden was in office, for God's sakes. But you still have Trumpers riding his nuts.
0: Well, let's talk to Frank in Staten Island, New York, Independent Line. You're next, Frank.
21: How you doing? Okay, good morning. Yeah, it's like, well, oh my God. You think about one topic you want to do, and then you hear all these others. I guess I'd be the first one to talk about the Clancy trial. And I'm glad it went to mistrial. And I would have wanted a guilty decision. Three children were killed by her. And they want, and her defense is supposed to be that she's insane or not guilty by reason of insanity. And that in Massachusetts, the prosecution would have to prove that. So they looked at the jury, and it looked like 11 of the jury wanted the acquittal, to acquit this woman who killed three of her three children. And she planned it out. She looked at the kids and wanted to kill them. She sent out her husband so that she could do it. There's a report by the doctors that one of the kids tried to run away from her. She went after the kid and wanted to kill the kid so bad that she got to do it. This woman is guilty of murder of three children. And I hear the people calling. They're worried about children who get killed in war. But these are the people, the same people, who are worried about children killed in war. They support the woman who killed her own children, and they want to let her walk. They want to let her back on the streets for reason of insanity. No, what's insane is letting the woman out. This has to be a mistrial. There has to be a new trial. Somehow they have to get a new jury. It's about right and wrong. The woman never had to cross the line into murder. It's the same thing with Luigi Mangione. He never had to cross the line into murder to make his point. He could have taken, like, eggs or tomatoes and thrown them at Brian Thompson and then get arrested and make his point to the world. No, he didn't do that. He didn't do that. This is not right. You cannot cross the line into murder. Get help. Find a way. Call people. Call your friends. Talk to the husband. Say, I feel very bad. Something's bothering me, and I feel like I want to hurt the kids. Take them away from me.
0: All right, please, Frank. Yep, we got that, and that's on the front page of today's Washington Post with this picture, and it says, Lindsay Clancy, who admitted to killing her three children and attorney Kevin Reddington in a Massachusetts court on Friday. That's yesterday. Headline is, Clancy triple murder case ends in mistrial. Here's Tim calling us from Rock Hill, South Carolina, a Republican. Hi, Tim.
22: Hey, good morning. My story of the week is Democratic Socialists. Now, let's just think about that. They want to get rid of the presidency. They want to get rid of the Senate. they wanted to open up prisons. Man, I'll tell you right now, all the murderers in there, they happy with that. They can come out and murder people. They ain't got to go back. They want to open the border. They want Medicare for all. Maybe these people ought to check with Canada. Somebody needs a hip replacement. It's on a waiting line. It takes forever. And I just can't understand how people in this country wants to get toward lawless and don't want to get back to where we should be. Now, most people would say, Tim, you're living in the past. This is the future. Lord have mercy. This is the future. I pray for the nation. I pray for my grandchildren, and I pray for my great-grandchildren. And I appreciate you taking my call.
0: And, Tim, are you just wanted to ask you about the Senate race in South Carolina, replacing, of course, the late Lindsey Graham. Are you happy with your candidate, Darlene Graham?
22: I'm a Republican because I'm calling on your line, and I think that she'll do good. She's just going to have to take a little time to get up to speed. I'm a Ralph Norman person. I voted for Ralph Norman, but I would always vote Republican because right now, just think about the Democrats. Where's the outrage about socialism? Man, somebody's lost themselves.
0: All right, Tim. And in other news, U.S. oil giant Chevron confirms it will expand operations in Venezuela. This is from PBS.org. And Energy Secretary Chris Wright was in Venezuela Wednesday, and he made these comments.
1: I came down here 7 months ago to meet President Rodriguez and her team about how we could work together to better the opportunities for Venezuelans and for Americans by developing energy resources and knitting our nations again close together. Our teams have worked day and night, every day since then, to make the transformations in progress. It takes building trust and respect and knowledge across our teams. That work is never easy. And as Claudio from E&I mentioned, this is just the start. But today is a transformative day. We are trying to work at what I call Trump speed. President Trump didn't want a nudge or a slow drift in the positive direction. He wanted to see as fast as possible transformation in Venezuela, in the U.S.-Venezuelan relations, in the relations between the people of the United States and the people of Venezuela. The catalyst for transforming Venezuela is energy. The catalyst for improving the life conditions of Americans, our hemisphere, and everyone in the world is to massively expand energy production around the world. But of course, we're massively interested to do that in the Americas.
0: And our question for you this morning is your top news story of the week. You can also send us posts on Facebook, Instagram, and X. This is Cindy on Facebook who says Trump has secured over $20 trillion of investments into our country. Factories and plants are being built throughout. Drilling is on steroids. Job numbers are fabulous. And our economy is on course to skyrocket. Here's Lizzie, a Democrat, Foxworth, Mississippi. Good morning.
2: Good morning. How are you?
0: Good, thanks.
2: I'm calling because my mail is lost. I haven't received any mail for 2 months.
0: Did you go talk to the post office?
2: I have called the post office. I've called everyone. What happened was I have impaired sight. And I'm in Michigan right now. I left and came to Michigan June 13th. And I filled out a paper to have my mail forward to Michigan with me because I cannot get a sitter. I'm on Medicare waiver, so I can't stay by myself. So I asked my mail to be transferred to Michigan until I can go back home. But I haven't seen but two letters. And I called the post office. I called everyone. And nobody can tell me where my mail is, my checks, my important mail, my bank statement, credit card statement, everything is in the mail. And I do not know where my mail is.
0: And maybe you should talk to your representative, your congressional representative. Maybe they can talk to the post office on your behalf, Lizzie. But sorry you're dealing with that. Joseph, Fayetteville, North Carolina, independent line. You're on the air.
3: Yes, I wanted to talk about the Iran war. It's a war. And this is one of the few times since I've been born that we're at a trade war with the world and we're in a war over in Iran. And I'm telling you, if the president sends troops someplace, it's a war. It doesn't matter if he calls it a conflict or an excursion or whatever. Woodrow Wilson sent troops to the Soviet Union back in the 1920s, and it was a war. We fought over in the Philippines as a war. In 1975, when I was 15, seven guys across the street from me went to Vietnam. The guy over my head went to Vietnam. The guy next door went to Vietnam. They knew it was a war, even though they called it the Vietnam conflict or whatever. And when the dot-com, the AI, the dot-com bubble busted in 2008, that was terrible. When the AI bubble bust here, because it's no better than the dot-com, then we're really going to be going down the tubes. And all these people who think it has to do with liberal or conservative, they're just going to be in the middle of something worse than the Great Depression. That's all I got to say.
0: And here's Janet, a Republican in Florida. Hi, Janet.
4: Good morning.
0: Morning.
4: I have three topics I'd like to speak on real quick. Not necessarily news stories, but responding to some of the comments that I've been hearing. One of them was the caller that was speaking about how Republicans have messed up everything and the wars and blah, blah, blah. And I'd like to say to a lot of these Democrat voters, especially those who are so tedious, anti-MAGA, anti-Israel, I mean, just ridiculous, that, first of all, we are not, you go there, they call in and they talk about how in the world could there be any Christians in MAGA. Well, I tell you what, Trump is not the perfect man. I don't know of any man who is perfect besides Jesus. He does do a lot of things that get on even my nerves. I wish sometimes he would just shut his pie hole and stick to business. But when you compare him to the alternative, these people are calling in ready to sell their souls to the socialism, communist, Democrats, because they hate Trump. I'm going to tell you something. You better be careful about that, because you want to throw the baby out with the bathwater, like the caller I heard last week who called in about, oh, he's a Republican, been a Republican 60 years, but he's voting for Tellerico. You must be out of your mind. You must be out of your mind. I look at policy. Trump has character flaws. This is true. He's not a perfect man. But you're not going to find one in the Democrat Party. He stands up for the rights of babies. He stands up for the rights of Americans. He stands up for America. And at the end of the day, all of these people who hate on this man ungodly, that it literally keeps them awake. It's just sickening. My second point is Iran. Iran has been killing Americans for years, decades. If any one of you people could actually vote for any one of these candidates, like El Sayed or whatever his name is, or his homie, his best friend said America deserved 9/11, you are sick and you are anti-American. There is no way in holy I would vote for anybody like that, just like Scamburger.
0: And sorry, Janet, your last point, because we got to get moving to another caller.
4: Okay, my last point was basically about Israel, being anti-Israel, anti-Semitic. I'm going to tell you real short and real quick, the day that America turns its back on Israel will be the day God turns his back on America.
0: Got it. Tony, Atlanta, Georgia, Democrat, you're on the air.
5: Hey, good morning, Mimi.
0: Morning.
5: It's such a pleasure to hear you. I've been wanting to call in while you were narrating. I think you're the best that Washington Journal has. But I wanted to make a comment. A few calls ago, the guy was talking about State Farm. I got a story about State Farm. I had automobiles and rentals insurance with State Farm. State Farm sent me a letter saying they were going to discontinue my roadside assistance because I paid too many claims. I think it was like a two-year period. And so I was just, okay, well, I left them and went to someone else. I said, State Farm don't appreciate me being a customer. They just want my money so they can pay these bow-tie millionaires to do commercials for them. And I didn't really appreciate. And one last thing, Minnie, the top story to me today is the war in Iran. It is a war. It is not a war. Just Trump. Bring the troops home.
0: And Tony, we've got a segment coming up just in a few minutes about Iran. So stay with us and watch that with us. This is Politico that says Republicans aren't exactly flocking to Trump's midterm convention. One battleground member said this, quote, I can't control what the president's going to say at the convention, but I can control where I'm at. The article talks about Politico's surveying of more than 70 GOP candidates, and members revealed that most either do not plan to attend or are still weighing whether to go. Dozens more declined to share their plans. Well, we will be covering that. That's the first time ever Republicans are holding a national midterm convention. C-SPAN is the only TV network that will bring you every moment uninterrupted. That is going to be live from Dallas, Texas. It starts Wednesday, this coming Wednesday and Thursday, and we'll have our pre-show at 3 p.m. Eastern. Again, that's here on C-SPAN. And just a note that over on C-SPAN 2, at the same time, we will be following Democrats on the campaign trail with coverage from key battleground states. Here is Joe, Tampa, Florida, Independent Line. Joe, you're on the air.
6: Good morning.
0: Morning.
6: So, again, the war is war. Let's start off by saying that there are actually service members that passed away, and news has it that they're not paying them their death benefits because of the lingo that's an excursion or whatever. That's point number one. Point number two is 72 hours ago, apparently, in the global media, there's reports that Iran actually attacked a facility in Jordan that's housing our troops. I want you to see if that's true or not. Point number three, what is Jared Kushner and Steve Witkoff doing, going to negotiate another peace deal on our behalf? Is it because that the truth isn't actually being put out? Something stinks about this so-called war. And it's high time that the Republicans get held accountable in November for authorizing an illegal war, draining our resources, and also putting somebody like Pete Hegseth on top of the Pentagon that's been clearly just basically decimating the facility that we have. Okay, so the onus is on the Republicans that drank the Kool-Aid. Now you're looking for a way out. I hate to say it, November is going to be brutal. And everybody that has common sense needs to come out and vote. A war.
0: Got it. Got that, Joe. In Mashpee, Massachusetts, Republican Steve, good morning.
7: Good morning. I wanted to talk about the conventions going on. You only mentioned one. There's a Democratic Socialists of America convention going on in Chicago this weekend. And I don't know if you did it by omission or what, but I'm sure under the big umbrella of the Democrats, you'd want everyone at this convention. But I don't know who's going there and who isn't. And it just scares me that the Socialists of America, Democratic, their ceiling is in America and how much they hate America. You know, they hate Trump more than they love America. And what's gone on, you know, in the last years and how it's grown because of Donald Trump. And
0: Steve, sorry, I just wanted to correct something. You said that it's happening this weekend. No, that DSA summit was July 31st to August 2nd. So just wanted to correct that. But I'm afraid we are out of time, but I think we've got the gist of your call. Coming up later on the Washington Journal, we'll speak to R Street Institute's Caroline Malier. She'll talk about efforts in Washington to combat financial fraud and scams. But first, coming up next, after the break, Middle East Institute Distinguished Fellow Alan Ayer joins us to

It's Saturday, September 5th. It was a busy week in Washington and beyond. Congress passed a stopgap funding bill Tuesday, keeping the government running through December 11th and avoiding a shutdown fight until after the midterms. On the economy, Friday's jobs report showed employers added 162,000 jobs in August, beating expectations. Overseas, the six-month-old conflict with Iran continued to escalate. Iran struck at U.S. Gulf allies.

0: The Gavel, starting at 3 p.m. Eastern with our pre-show. Every speech, every speaker, every minute. No commercial breaks. No pundits talking over the speakers. Just the convention, as it happens. So you can watch, listen, and decide for yourself. And while C-SPAN brings you the Republicans in their entirety, C-SPAN 2 follows Democrats on the campaign trail with coverage from key battleground states. 2 days, two networks, the candidates, the issues, and the campaign for control of Congress. 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
3: Good morning. We are back with Washington Journal. We're joined now by Alan Ayer. He is Distinguished Diplomatic Fellow at the Middle East Institute. Alan, welcome back.
4: Nice to be here again.
3: So remind us about your background. You're a U.S. diplomat and your role in crafting the Obama-era JCPOA. Sorry, one second. We've got something going on our...
4: I heard yes. that. I'm getting two different...
3: If we could fix the audio. But try to ignore it and go ahead.
4: Yeah, excellent. No, yeah, I was a U.S. government employee for 40 years, most of the time with the State Department. And because I had Iran expertise and spoke Persian fluently, from 2010 to 2015, I was a member of the Obama administration nuclear negotiating team that negotiated with Iran. My role was as the subject matter expert for Iran for the nuclear negotiating team, and I was also the State Department's Persian language spokesperson responsible for messaging American policies and positions to the Iranian people.
3: Since you mentioned the 2015 JCPOA, there's a lot of discussion about that, particularly now. There's the critics who have said this was a path to a nuclear weapon. It was a bad deal. The Iranians were cheating anyway, so the inspectors were not allowed in certain places. They did not have full visibility into the program, and it had to stop. Defend the plan, the JCPOA. What do you think?
4: Well, I think it satisfied. You know, that unique word of satisfied and sufficed. It was a situation where the U.S. waited too long to deal with Iran's nuclear program, just like we waited too long to deal with North Korea's. The hardest, the most sensitive part of any country's desire to build a nuclear weapon is learning how to enrich. Once they learn how to enrich uranium, it becomes a function of modifying their intention, not denying them the capability. So by the time President Obama had come to office, they knew how to enrich. President Obama himself had said he would have preferred not to have one centrifuge spinning in Iran. He couldn't do that. It was the best deal we could get at the time because it put serious substantive limitations on Iran's nuclear program in terms of the quality of the centrifuges they had, the quantity of the centrifuges, the amount of enriched uranium they could keep.

0: the level at which that uranium was enriched. But more importantly, maybe, it gave us serious verification. The IAEA, the International Atomic Energy Agency, was allowed to do intrusive inspections. And so I thought it dealt with the issue relatively well. Was it the best deal that could have been had? Obviously not. Was it the best deal we could have gotten at the time? And did it put Iran's nuclear program in a box? Yes, it did. And here's the key point. Iran complied with it per U.S. government attestation until President Trump ripped it up in 2018.
1: So that's what I wanted to ask you. Was Iran complying or were they cheating during that time?
0: Well, you can't prove a negative, but they were, according to, you know, every 6 months, the U.S. government had to attest as to whether Iran was living up to the JCPOA. And every 6 months, the U.S. government said they are fully complying. So even President Trump in his first term was certifying Iran was in full compliance. He tore it up not because he thought they were not complying, but because it prevented him from applying sanctions that he thought would lead to a better deal than President Obama's.
1: Bringing us to today, was war with Iran avoidable? In other words, was it, were the Iranians ever going to give up a nuclear ambition?
0: It was certainly avoidable. I would say the question instead is, was it advisable? I think it was quite ill-advised. As I said, Iran has the capability to build a nuclear weapon because at the bottom, they have the technical and scientific expertise embodied of hundreds of thousands of Iranian scientists. You can destroy the nuclear sites where they enrich, but you can't destroy collective knowledge. So, were they trying to build a nuclear weapon? No. U.S. intelligence, and I'm not disclosing classified information, this has come out in open source, has said that Iran's latest efforts to actually research building a nuclear weapon was 2003. And since that time, they did not actually try to build a weapon. They wanted
1: wait,
0: the potential.
1: Wait, wait, wait. Explain that. Okay. They were not trying to build a weapon. Then why were they enriching uranium?
0: They were enriching uranium for two reasons. One, because they have an extensive nuclear energy program, right? And if you're a country that has a lot of fuel, like Saudi Arabia, like Iran, what you want to do is export as much fuel as possible. And to do that, you have to have, or you can have, nuclear power. It's the same reason Saudi Arabia is signing a nuclear deal with the United States, even though they have massive amounts of fossil fuel. They were also enriching uranium because it was a chip to barter away later. For example, the Trump administration now says that Iran's desire, or actually its activity to build enriched uranium up to 60%, was a sign they wanted to build a weapon. It was actually a bargaining chip for them so that they could negotiate away and get something in exchange for that later.
1: But you would agree that 60% is not needed for nuclear power?
0: Oh, my God, no. Yeah, no, it's ridiculous. There's no reason for it, and I can quite see why many people would intuit that the 60% enriched uranium meant that Iran was trying to build a nuclear weapon, because there is no civilian reason to enrich the 60%. Plus, Iran has one nuclear reactor at Bushehr. It provides less than 2% of Iran's electricity. Who provides the uranium for that?
1: So then, Russia. Alan, how can you say that they were really not pursuing, like, how do you know that this was just for bargaining and that they're not going to use that, they're not continuing to enrich into weapons-grade uranium for a bomb, that they had no interest in having a nuclear bomb?
0: Well, they had an interest in it. They wanted to be a nuclear hedging state. They wanted the capability to build a weapon if they needed to. Can I prove a negative? No, I can't. But as late as 2025, the Director of National Intelligence, Tulsi Gabbard, testified that there was no intelligence community information that they were actually trying to weaponize.
1: If you'd like to join our conversation with Alan Ayer, Middle East Institute, please do start calling now. Democrats are on 202-748-8000, Republicans 202-748-8001, and Independents 202-748-8002. I want to ask you about the current situation. Things have escalated recently with attacks in the state in the Strait of Hormuz. I wanted to show you real quick. The New York Times had this article with this headline: "Confident Iran may be willing to escalate war And it says this, the new exchanges have been limited so far, but the intelligence report, according to people who have read them, suggest that Iran's hardline government might be contemplating a significant escalation. That's my question, is from what you know about Iran's current leadership, how likely is the possibility of a, quote, significant escalation?
0: I think it's quite possible. Even though we're at a stalemate, it's relatively unstable, and there's an escalatory dynamic. It's clear that Iran is tracking the U.S. domestic politics. They realize there's midterms coming up, and they don't want to always be the one reacting to U.S. initiatives. So what they're trying to do is maintain a level of strategic deterrence. They're doing that by trying to control maritime traffic through the Strait of Hormuz. But the U.S. is being increasingly successful in at least getting some ships through the strait. So Iran is trying to deny the U.S. that capability, and that's the bone of contention right now. And they realize, Iran, that once the midterms are over, the U.S. is far more likely to strike. So they're trying to set the strategic pace by at least maintaining the option to retaliate strategically.
1: Let's talk about the economic pressure. Secretary Bessent has called it Economic D-Day. It's called Operation Economic Outcast. Heavy sanctions, secondary sanctions, so anybody working or trading with Iran would also be sanctioned. How likely is that to bring Iranians to the table in a meaningful way?
0: Very unlikely.
1: Why?
0: Because here's the problem, and here's the flaw, in my opinion, in the current administration's strategic thinking. They think that if they increase pressure on Iran, economic and military as needed, Iran will capitulate and compromise on its red lines, on what it's willing to do. That's not the case. Why? Because Iran feels that the U.S. government and the Israeli government are trying to topple it, to get rid of the Islamic Republic. And this is the most important part, Mimi, they feel that any compromise in the face of U.S. pressure won't lessen U.S. pressure, it will increase it. It'll be like chum in the water that draws sharks. So the militarized, hardline, anti-U.S. military leadership that we put in power in February 28th by killing the existing leadership is not going to compromise, because they feel that if they do that, it will lead to their toppling, to their elimination.
1: And do you think that that's the fundamental misunderstanding, in your opinion, of the administration and the current leadership in Iran? Do you think that that's really what they're misunderstanding about Iran?
0: Well, I think there's a lot they're misunderstanding. Otherwise,
1: like
0: they wouldn't have started the war. But I think for the purposes of trying to find some sort of off-ramp or least bad solution, yes, I think that's the case. I think that this administration thinks and has always thought that additional pressure will force Iran to capitulate. Sometimes that was true when we did the Obama deal in 2015.
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0: Economic pressure, along with diplomacy, led to the JCPOA. But economic and military pressure now, in my opinion at least, as someone who's been following Iran for 40-plus years, will not lead to Iranian capitulation. It will lead to escalation by Iran.
1: So what does that look like, escalation by Iran?
0: More attacks on maritime traffic through the strait, attacks on Gulf energy targets, economic targets, attacks on U.S. bases in the region, Iran cutting underwater cables in the Strait of Hormuz, terrorism, cyber attacks. Iran still has significant escalatory potential that they haven't gone to yet, as do we.
1: All right. Well, we want to show you what Vice President J.D. Vance said at the White House press briefing on Thursday. He was asked about this this war extending into the midterms, and here's what he said.
3: Again, I wouldn't call it a war. Right now, there is no active shooting. I recognize there have been places where this has flared up. Major combat operations, again, major combat operations lasted for about 6 weeks, and since then, we destroyed, of course, their nuclear facilities with Midnight Hammer. With Epic Fury, we destroyed their defense industrial base for producing weapons and also a lot of their conventional military. And then we made it harder for them to rebuild that nuclear program. But when you ask, when will this end, you're asking me a question like, when will the Iranians stop shooting at ships? I think the reality is I don't know the answer to that question. You would have to ask the Iranians. When will the Iranians shooting at ships stop having an effect on world energy markets? And the answer is it has less effect day by day. So what we're going to do is not depend on the Iranians behaving responsibly or negotiating in good faith. What we're going to do is use the tools that we have at our disposal to ensure that the American people, one, never have to deal with the threat of an Iranian nuclear program, and two, that world energy markets are properly supplied.
4: When this war ends?
3: Well, if the Iranians keep on, but Caitlin, if the Iranians keep on shooting at commercial ships, again, we have, I think, a responsibility, but certainly we're the only ones with the capability to ensure that the Iranians are not destroying world energy markets. And our attitude is we're not going to set an artificial timeline because let's just say, hypothetically, let's say I told you 3 months. Let's say I told you 3 days, okay? And then the Iranians start blowing up oil and gas ships, and the United States is the only country with the capability to ensure that those oil and gas ships get to market. Well, what I would say is it would be irresponsible for us to write out our strategy and our timeline for an Iranian nation that simply cannot honor its commitments and cannot stop shooting at commercial ships.
1: For you on X from Sally Sue, who says, at what point should the U.S. acknowledge that continued military and economic pressure is not achieving its stated objectives? And then she says, what do you believe is the most realistic path to ending this war?
0: Sally Sue asked that. To be honest, I don't know what the U.S. strategic objective is. It keeps changing. Some people say it's to collapse the Iranian economy, which means collapsing Iranian society, which is not something I want to see. I don't want to see a country of 95 million as a failed state in the heart of the Middle East. Some people say it's bringing Iran back to the table. Iran is willing to go back to the table, but they want to negotiate within the framework of the Islamabad agreement that President Trump signed in June of this year.
1: The MOU.
0: President Trump doesn't want to do that. He thinks that's no longer relevant. So what will it take? Unfortunately, I think we could be looking at a situation, and it pains me to say this, where the U.S. has to cede at least short-term control of the Strait of Hormuz by Iran, that's the hill they're willing to die on. That's what they're trying to get.
1: Let's talk to callers now on the independent line in Bayville, New York. Jeff, you're on with Alan Ayer.
5: Thank you. Good morning. I think that it would be useful to also keep in mind that there's a looming financial loss of GDP projected by the IMF if this Strait of Hormuz and other choke points are closed, such that it would reduce GDP by 2.5% by the end of 2026 if this persists. And the main reason that people, I think, on a common sense basis should understand this is we are using our resources that require petroleum faster than they're being replenished. That basically leads to an exponential growth in the deficit of these products because people can't produce them. They can't even produce the products that are finished goods at some point. At that point, of course, the calamity would unfold and people would lose jobs because industries can't stay in business and the rest is clear. It'll be a recession. I think that needs to be taken into account when we talk about economic pressure. Thank you very much.
1: What do you think, Alan?
0: Well, first of all, it's great to hear from someone from Bayville. I grew up in Locust Valley near on Long Island, so great to hear from you, Jeff. Yeah, I think that, look, the reason the world economy, the U.S. economy is having problems, bond yields are at historic highs, diesel's at historic high, gasoline is high, is not just because of the Strait of Hormuz. For example, there's a massive global refining shortage, and that's feeding into these economic problems. But the constraints, if not full closure of the strait, you know, since this war started, is certainly an exacerbating factor, as is the Houthis threatening Saudi maritime traffic through the Bab al-Mandab, with the Houthis attacking Saudi ships there. So there's a lot going wrong in the global economy. And if the Strait of Hormuz is restored fully tomorrow, which I don't think will happen, there's still going to be some key issues, but I certainly agree with your key point, Jeff, which is there's this perfect storm of adverse economic phenomena that are all combining together. that's going to spell serious inflation for the U.S. consumer?
1: You know, a lot of callers will sometimes say, look, all this, the higher gas prices, the impact to the economy is all worth it in exchange for Iran never having a nuclear weapon because they were going to get one and they would have used it. What do you think?
0: I wish no country had nuclear weapons. I certainly don't want Iran to have a nuclear weapon. Unfortunately, I fear that even though, not this war, but the last one in June 2025, the 12-day war with Israel taking the lead role, certainly dealt a heavy blow to the Iranian nuclear energy infrastructure, I fear that these two wars actually had an opposite effect of stoking and increasing their desire to have a nuclear weapon. Under the last supreme leader, Ayatollah Khamenei, who we killed, Iran was content to be a nuclear hedge state, to have the capability to have a nuclear weapon, but they didn't want to cross the threshold.
1: Why didn't they want to cross the threshold?
0: Well, because as of 2003, they saw what the U.S. did to Iraq, right? And that's when they stopped looking into nuclear weapons, because they didn't want a piece of that. They were very concerned about U.S. military attack on Iran. The problem
1: but
0: is now...
1: But wouldn't it be the opposite? I mean, look at North Korea, right? Nobody's going to attack North Korea because they have a nuclear weapon.
0: Right. But Iran, perhaps, and I don't know, I never talked to the late Supreme Leader, but I think they realized that their movement toward a nuclear weapon would not have gone undetected. You know, you can't stay up all night over the weekend and build a nuclear weapon if you've got a nuclear infrastructure. So they decided that, you know, the juice wasn't worth the squeeze. That's changed. The people in charge now, to include his son, they've been attacked twice militarily in the last year and a half. So they might feel, yeah, we need a nuclear weapon. Plus, the U.S. has lost deterrence because we've used our big stick, right? We attacked them. We beat them, okay? The dreadful has happened, and they're still standing. So they're less worried about inviting U.S. military aggression, unfortunately.
1: Tom's calling us from Mount Vernon, Ohio, Democrat. Hi, Tom.
6: Hi, how are you?
1: Good, thanks.
6: My comment is the Republicans and Trump constantly are rambling on about, well, we needed to get the high prices for oil and for gas. It's worth it because we don't want Iran to have a nuclear weapon. Well, why didn't Trump take care of this the first time he was president? He says, oh, I'm taking care of it because all the other presidents that were here before me didn't want to do it. Well, he was president before. And why didn't he do it then? And why are we going through this hell now? And I think it's because Epstein.
1: Okay, got it. What do you think, Alan?
0: Well, I don't want to lay the blame exclusively on President Trump's first term. As I said earlier, I think all U.S. presidents waited too long to deal with this issue. You know, the U.S. executive branch tends to focus on, you know, the period of time between the daily news cycle and the next election, right? We don't deal, we sort of try to kill the wolf closest to the sled, as the saying goes. So we waited too long, okay, to deal with the Iranian nuclear threat. President Obama finally realized that it was time to deal with it because, as my friend Karim Sajjadpour says at the Carnegie Institute, whatever problem you have with Iran, it gets a lot worse if Iran has a nuclear weapon. Okay? So the Obama administration put Iran's nuclear program in a box. But, yeah, this was a failure of U.S. policy, but it wasn't exclusive to President Trump, at least his first term. Though he did make a serious mistake, in my opinion, by ripping up the JCPOA.
1: So what does need to happen, Alan, to get to the point where Iran never gets a nuclear weapon? That was the stated goal of this war to begin with.
0: You can't, unless you decide to wipe out Iran, okay? Iran has the collective knowledge to build a nuclear weapon. So at this point, all you could do is a combination of modifying their intention and denying them the capability. We've destroyed the key nuclear infrastructure in Iran in the June 2025 war, right? They didn't try to rebuild that after that war, but they still have that collective knowledge. And as I said, they have an increased incentive now to have nuclear weapons. So, again, what I used to say when I was a diplomat before I retired, you can't solve everything with diplomacy, but you can't solve anything without it. So at some point, the U.S. and Iran had to get around a table and work out a way to get to sort of get together.
1: Pat is a Republican in Keyport, New Jersey. Go ahead, Pat.
7: Thank you. Michael Rubin was on this show several weeks ago, and according to him, Iran has about 15 years' worth of uranium if they wanted it for electricity, while they have over three centuries' worth of oil in their reserves. But also, after the 12-day war, there was a story the U.S. sent people to negotiate with Iran, and they said they had like 11,000 pounds, something what like 11,000 pounds of 60% uranium, and they boasted that it was good for about 11 bombs. Now, what kind of damage could a 60% uranium bomb do to areas around the Middle East? And if you want to wreck people's economy, won't that do the same thing? Thank you.
0: Yeah, they have 444 kilograms, Pat, of highly enriched uranium. As a rule, you need about 90% enriched uranium to build nuclear weapons, but going from 60 to 90 isn't that hard. But this plays into an earlier question that Mimi asked me. Would Iran be more likely to use a nuclear weapon than other countries? I don't think so. I certainly don't want them to have a nuclear weapon. But the theory that once they had a nuclear weapon, they would use it makes no sense, because the people running Iran, they're military. They're not clerics, right? Iran is essentially a military security state that has a very strong nationalist streak. So I don't want Iran to have nuclear weapons. I don't want Israel to have nuclear weapons. I don't want anyone to have nuclear weapons. I want everyone to live up to either the non-proliferation treaty or to join the non-proliferation treaty, which, for example, Israel, India, and Pakistan haven't. But, yeah, nuclear weapons could do a lot of damage, and that's why there needs to be a better nuclear proliferation control.
1: Alan in Hawaii, Independent Line. You're on the air, Alan.
0: Easy name to remember.
8: Hi, Mimi. Thank you for taking my call. And I do spell Alan the same way as your guest.
0: Excellent.
8: A few items I thought I would hit. If you can give me a follow-up moment, that would be great. I wanted to tease out something that you said early on, and I've heard this speaker, Alan, on air before, discussing the fact that the Iran has really not moved that close to a nuke. But as I recall, and I mean, I'm just going on all the information I've been digesting like everybody else, Israel removed a huge amount of information secretly from Iran called the Iran Archive, the Nuclear Archive, which was right in Tehran. It was an amazing top-secret mission. It removed intact the complete archive under the nose of the Iranian security group. Now, that information was given to President Trump in his first term, and basically, I think it was, from what the open-source media said, it was extremely important in his decision to actually step down from the JCPOA, because I think he was reluctant to do that. And that is according to the Washington Post and the Wall Street Journal and the New York Times, and, of course, David Albright from the Institute for Science and International Security, which I believe you should have back on again, along with David, with Michael Duran, to just discuss these in a slightly different perspective, because this is a historical element of this conflict. I'm not agreeing that everything is going according to plan, but Michael Duran has a very interesting perspective on how things will play out in time, and I think that you should have that guest on. Secondarily, now that we do have this conflict as it is, I think that we should be looking at this situation also in some of the economic sanctioning that's going on behind the scenes. It may actually be causing a much more discombobulation for the Iranian leadership, the third generation of leadership and the struggling IRGC, that they can't even make payroll, and the people are actually already basically walking away from their jobs, and that there will be a moment of time where we could see a true internal collapse of the work structure of the IRGC and make this extremely important mechanism happen if we help them. And we may have to help them with a lot of tools internally without really supporting them in every way. But hopefully that will be something you can discuss. So
1: okay.
8: Thank you very much. I appreciate it.
1: Okay, Alan.
0: Lots of good questions there, Alan. Firstly, in terms of the intelligence cache that Israel reportedly secreted out of Iran, yeah, there's some controversy about that as to how much of it is accurate. Some people claim that Israel has always tried to put their thumb on the scales when assessing the nuclear threat that Iran poses. But certainly Iran at some point did research weaponization, as we talked about earlier. Again, the consensus of the intelligence community, at least according to open source reporting, is that they really were not trying to build a nuclear weapon at any point in the recent past. Certainly there was no imminent threat from Iran, which should led us to this most recent war. In terms of collapse, yeah, it's not that simple. Yeah, Iran has been suffering massively. Its economy is doing horrible. It was doing horribly before the war. It's a lot worse now. But unfortunately, the one thing the current Iranian leadership is really good at, it isn't running the economy, it's suppressing its own people. Okay? As recently as January of this year, they were perfectly willing to kill thousands of their own people to stay in power. That's not going to change. And again, the U.S. really isn't good at regime change. Okay? It is not a real possibility to give light weapons to Iranians and hope that they can topple the current regime. The most likely alternative to the current regime isn't a pro-Western, pro-Israel, user-friendly, competent regime in Iran that we can plug in. It's anarchy. It's chaos. It's a near-failed state. And again, I don't think that we want that at this point in the Middle East.
1: And I just want to bring to your attention this fact check on the Washington Post. This is from May 9th, 2018. It's fact checking President Trump's reasons for leaving the Iran nuclear deal. There's good information there if you'd like to take a look at that. Let's talk to Ruben next. Somerville, New Jersey's Republican line. Go ahead, Ruben.
9: Good morning. I'm going to tip my hand a little bit, Alan, before I get started, and that's taking a page out of Ronald Reagan's playbook, okay? And here's what I'm curious about. I mean, we spent $8 trillion already in wars in the Middle East since September 11th, and this war, we don't know. I mean, if we're burning through $500 million a day, 180 days, we're at $90 billion. Some estimates are $2 billion a day. That would be $360 billion. But we're on track for another $1 trillion of expenditure here. My question to Alan is, what about redirecting money from kinetic military action and spending to try to control there's eight countries that have nuclear weapons outside of the United States, and there's more in the works. But instead, develop a strategic defense initiative that Ronald Reagan talked about 40 years ago that would create protection for the United States from nuclear weapons and be able to use lasers, satellites, and EMF pulses to negate weapons. Has there been any discussion about that? Has anyone brought that up? And imagine if we had spent $8 to $10 trillion on that initiative over the last 40 years. We might have it, maybe.
1: What do you think?
0: Well, Ruben, that's a great question, but I'll tip my hand and say, yeah, we've spent $1 trillion on defense. We're asking now for $1.5 trillion. Are there better uses for that money? As an American citizen, I think so. I don't think the Strategic Defense Initiative that was heralded by Ronald Reagan is that use, though, because if you get into this escalatory cycle of attack, defense, spending more on attack, spending more on defense, you're just burning through money that we don't really have, and it's not effective. There's lots of ways to get around the Strategic Defense Initiative in terms of decoys, hypersonic missiles. It's a race that both sides lose. Many people think that President Reagan went forward with SDI as a means of bankrupting the USSR. He didn't necessarily think it would work. I don't know. I'm just saying that I don't think SDI at this point is something I would want to trust to defend me against incoming nuclear weapons. I'd much rather stop the threat at the source by working on nuclear nonproliferation, fewer and fewer countries having nuclear weapons, those countries that do have them having fewer of them, and returning to these multilateral arms agreements that puts serious constraints on nuclear weapons.
1: You mentioned those supersonic missiles and hypersonic. This is a headline saying Russia is secretly helping Iran develop supersonic cruise missiles. What do you make of that? And overall, the relationship, the support that Russia is offering to Iran?
0: I think Russia and China are both giving some support to Iran, Mimi. Not so much weaponry, because as Alexander Haig said so long ago, wars are a come-as-you-are affair. So it's not as if Russia can go into the warehouse, pack up some hypersonic missiles, and ship them to Iran. As a long-term incremental threat, that article certainly does concern me. In terms of this war right now and how both sides prosecute it, I'm not overly concerned about that. What Iran has shown to be to have that's very effective isn't high-speed, you know, George Jetson Star Wars missiles. It's drones and rockets and missiles that are incredibly cheap to make, but they've got a lot of them. So Russia is helping Iran as much with providing intelligence as it is providing weaponry. Same with China.
1: Here's Larry, Louisville, Texas, Democrat. Go ahead, Larry.
10: Good morning. Thank you for taking my call. I'd like to remind my fellow Americans that there's 9 countries that actually have a nuclear weapon. And out of the 9 countries that have that weapon, only one has ever actually used it, and that was us. This thing about preventing, we got to go all out to prevent, that it's worth it, that we have high prices in our grocery stores, gasoline, that it's all based on a sacrifice to prevent them from having a nuclear, is more important for them not to have a nuclear weapon. That's a lot of crock. Just like with Iraq, when we're supposed to have weapons of mass destruction, we went in there, we spent a bunch of money, lost a bunch of American lives, for what? To find out what? We had no weapons of mass destruction. It was all about somebody making money. Follow the money. Who's making money off of this war? This is like we're in an alternative universe.
1: All right. What do you think, Alan?
0: I agree with Larry that it's always interesting to look at who's profiting financially from military action. You look at this war and you see energy companies and the defense contractors who are supplying all this high-speed weaponry to the U.S. are benefiting. I'll also betray my being a child of the 1960s when I say that I don't think most wars are worth it. I certainly don't think this war is worth it in terms of what we're spending, in terms of blood and treasure. We've lost 18 service members. It's cost billions of dollars in munitions. It's affected the global economy at a delicate time. So if Larry's point is this war really isn't worth the what's going into it, I would agree with him.
1: Ajika says, you mentioned drones. This poster says, is drone warfare changing the calculus for having a nuclear weapon?
0: Drone warfare, Ajika, is certainly changing the military calculus. Everyone is studying how drones are used, how to defend against drones. You know, the main leader in this has been Ukraine. Their use in drones has been revelatory. All the world's militaries are learning from that. And also Iran's use of drones. You know, we've got these multi-million dollar missile defense systems, but we're deploying them to defend against missiles that cost $20,000, right? So
1: sometimes $5,000.
0: Yeah. So we're losing a lot of money. And drones and missiles are the future, as is AI in war. So, yeah, war is always a good teaching for the people who are in the business. And you can bet Russia's watching this now. China's watching this now. And we're not even talking about how much we've drilled through and used so many munitions that were set aside for contingencies in the South China Sea. It will take years to replace them.
1: Darko in Florida, Independent Line, you're on with Alan Ayer.
11: Hi, good morning. I just want to make a point that actually Iran is not our enemy. We are their enemies. We started the war and we created all the problems in the middle over there. Iran used to have a democracy in the 50s, and then America and CIA, we came there and destroyed their democracy and put our guy on top of the country. And we start to use their oil. that's why revolution happened. Revolution happened in the 70s because the people of Iran were hungry and poor. We are taking everything from their country, and their top people are making money. That's why revolution happened, and it happens that, you know, current government use and seize that moment. Current government is bad, yes, but I think they should have a nuclear weapon. This would never happen if they had a nuclear weapon.
1: All right. And was Iran a democracy?
0: No, it was a monarchy before the revolution. The Shah of Iran led it. They had an executive branch.
1: And even before the Shah, I mean, has Iran ever been a democracy?
0: It's always been a monarchy. There's always been different lines of monarchs. The Pahlavi one from 1924, until 1979. Before that, the Qajar dynasty. So there have always been dynasties ruling it, but they had a parliamentary system. When the Shah was in power, they had a prime minister. Darko referred to Prime Minister Mossadegh, who we tried to overthrow and the Brits tried to overthrow in 1953 when he nationalized Iranian oil. Theoretically, the 1979 Islamic Republic of Iran is a type of democracy. It's got an executive branch. It has judicial and legislative branch. But on top of all that, it's got a supreme religious leader who has the real power. So it's never been a democracy in the sense that we know it.
1: This is Randy in Georgetown, Kentucky, Republican. Good morning, Randy.
12: Good morning. Thank you. I guess about everything that we understand or hear in society, in the world, is from the news media. And I guess, 90% of the people think that news media is wrong, false, gives out false information, is deceiving us. Just like this gentleman here said that we were close to 5%, historic high. In the bond yields, when 1981, if you look back, it was, 15.3% at that time? Just so many of these things that are not true that people put out that are so wrong just to try to sway us one way or the other. It's their way of thinking. And then you have this, and these other countries that are so afraid to help us in this war, or whatever you want to call it, in Iran. Because they have all the Arab immigrants that's in the country afraid of what they'll do. And this is one of the exact reasons that we are over there in Iran, because we know of what they will do in the future. They've had a historic past, and we know what they have done. So we were trying to do that. Trump, the reason he didn't do it his first presidency is because he didn't have political capital, because immediately they started, if you'll remember, the Russia, and then they tried to impeach him and all this crazy.
1: All right, Randy, let's get a response.
0: Well, I think Randy makes an excellent point in that the media environment now is so much different than it used to be when I was a kid, when there was just three stations and you had one, you know, sort of vanilla news. They all sort of said the same thing. And now you've got a massive media environment run by a few corporations. There's much more disinformation, where people are putting things in media that's not true. So I think every citizen really has to spend a lot of effort to try to figure out what is actually happening. I forget who said it. Maybe it was Mark Twain. He said, it's not what you don't know that's going to get you. It's what you know that is wrong.
1: So, Alan, what's the situation with the media in Iran as far as American journalists having access to Iranians? Are they allowed in the country? Are they allowed to report from Iran? What's the situation?
0: No, I mean, Iran is a police state. And first of all, Iranian journalists are on a very short lease with very heavy censorship. And when U.S. journalists get to go to Iran, Mimi, they've got a minder from the intelligence organization. You know, people who are talking with American journalists, they're very aware that what they're saying could well be relayed to intelligence organizations. Plus, when journalists go to Iran, they tend to go mostly to North Tehran, which is sort of the most pro-Western, least typical part of Iran. Many of the people there speak English, for example. It's the affluent part of Tehran. So it's better than nothing, and the journalists who go there do the best they can, and many of them do excellent reporting. But, yeah, it's very controlled.
1: One more question for you before I let you go, from MLB, who wants to know about the proxies. He says, even if we achieve our goals in Iran, that doesn't mean Hamas, Hezbollah, or the Houthis will disappear. How do you end their terrorist strongholds in the Middle East?
0: Wow. MLB, great question. It's not easy. You pretty much have to get rid of the conditions in which extremism flourishes. All of these proxies have a relationship with Iran, but none of them are pure puppets of Iran. For example, the Houthis, the reason they're attacking Saudi Arabia right now is not just because Iran said do it. They've got their own agenda. Hezbollah in Lebanon has their own agenda, though they've been working closely with Iran for decades. So Iran does best. Iran is in many ways like an opportunistic infection, okay? If the state is weak, if the state is not strong, if the state is not good at providing essential goods and services to its own people, Iran has a chance to influence, as we're seeing in Yemen and in Lebanon and in Iraq, right? So long term, the best way to combat these proxies isn't by killing everybody. It's by creating societies and states where they don't have the opportunity to pose themselves as a viable alternative.
1: That's Alan Ayer. He's Distinguished Diplomatic Fellow at the Middle East Institute. You can find them at mei.edu. Alan, thanks so much.
0: Thanks for having me, Mimi.
1: A bit later, it's R Street Institute's Caroline Malier. She'll discuss efforts in Washington to combat financial fraud scams. But first, it is open forum. You can start calling now. It's 202-748-8000 for Democrats. 202-748-8001 for Republicans. 202-748-8002 for Independents. We'll be right back.

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12: 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Sunday, with our guest, Pulitzer Prize-winning historian and journalist Kai Bird, author of several books including The Good Spy, The Life and Death of Robert Ames, Crossing Mandelbaum Gate, Coming of Age Between the Arabs and Israelis, his memoir, and American Prometheus, The Triumph and Tragedy of J. Robert Oppenheimer, that he co-authored with the late Martin Sherwin and won the Pulitzer Prize. It was also the basis for Christopher Nolan's Academy Award-winning film, Oppenheimer. And his new book is American Scoundrel, Roy Cohn's Dark Journey from Joe McCarthy to Donald Trump. He joins our host, renowned author, and civic leader, David Rubenstein.
13: Was Robert Oppenheimer a person who deeply regretted working on the atomic bomb?
14: Oppenheimer never thought of it as a mistake. He thought of it as inevitable. And once he realized in 1939 that it was possible to have a big explosion with fission, he feared that the German scientists, with whom he had studied in Germany as a young man in his 20s, were perfectly capable of doing this. And so this compelled him to do what he did and create a weapon of mass destruction.
12: Watch America's Book Club with Kai Bird, Sunday at 6 p.m. and 9 p.m. Eastern and Pacific, only on C-SPAN.
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15: 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Watch live coverage Friday, September 11th from 6 a.m. to 10 p.m. Eastern on the C-SPAN networks.
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18: Welcome back to Washington Journal. It is open forum. Looking forward to hearing what you have on your mind. We'll start with Jeff in Wisconsin, Independent Line. Good morning.
19: Yeah, good morning, Amy. Say, I want to commend Alan there. Boy, he just kept it as to the point and simple for all of us to understand some of the things going on over there in Iran. That's what I originally called for. But would like to say, you know, the snippets that you sneak in, you know, the one with BJ Vance and Trump, and we don't need that are watching the program. I mean, that just takes away from callers. Now, to the point, the Iran war, the main focus for Trump was the payback to the oil companies. This whole shenanigans about the nuclear capabilities of Iran, if China wanted Iran to have a nuclear weapon, they would have it. They are using this as their proxy to watch and see just how the United States handles themselves. And with Hegseth and Trump, they have showed their hands of incapable of actually handling a skirmish, as they want to call this, and a, what you might say, a country that really shouldn't be able to compete with us in a military fashion. Now, this with the oil companies, the higher the price of oil, the oil companies just drool over the profits that they obtain. And with Trump, it's his sadistic way of extracting money out of the back pocket of the working man.
18: So, Jeff, with respect to Secretary Hegseth, this is an article from the New York Post. It says the Pentagon has polygraphed several dozen top military officials in hunt for leakers. It says that that they were several high-ranking military officials reportedly given polygraph tests last month as part of sweeping investigation into the disclosure of classified information about the country's munitions stockpile. About 50 senior officials in the War Department were subjected to the lie detector test after media reports indicated that military's arsenal of critical munitions, including long-range missiles and Patriot interceptors, were quickly being depleted amid the Iran war. No one failed the polygraph test questions intended to pinpoint the leaker, according to CBS News. And here's Robert in Louisiana, Democrat. Good morning.
8: Yeah, thank you for taking my call. What I want to say is the news media in our country is misleading us. Why aren't they talking about what's really, really going on with Israel killing all those innocent people and babies like it ain't nothing? And the whole world standing by, letting all this go on. And Donald Trump and his administration is the DEI group. You can tell they fired all our generals in the military. I was in the military. If I was in the military today, I would resign, get out, never go back, never let my kids go in the military. Because what's going on now is don't even have to be going on. It's all about sucking the money out of our pockets at the gas pump, so the billionaires and the oil refineries getting all the money, and we ain't getting nothing out of this. You ain't gonna stop Iran from doing what they're doing. If every country that attacked that country has been absorbed in their soul. That's all I want to say. Y'all have a good day.
18: On the Republican line, Tony in California. Good morning.
20: Good morning. Yes, this is open forum, so I would like to make a statement that about the post office. I've heard other callers calling in about the post office, and I've recently had issues, and I've come to realize that the Postal Service, they no longer consider it an obligation to pick up your mail. This is mail that is outgoing for the consumer. They will deliver the mail, but they don't want to pick up mail, and they consider it a a privilege. They don't have to pick up your mail. In other words, they don't feel obligated to pick up mail anymore. So if you have any government contracts, like your medicine that's being put through the mail or lab specimens that you're putting in your mailbox to be picked up, they don't feel like they have to pick that up. It could sit in your mailbox for 5 days before it gets picked up. And that's all I really wanted to say. I just wanted people to be aware that maybe our Postal Service should go private and no longer follow under government, because it's not being run properly. They don't feel obligated to provide service anymore. Thank you.
18: Related to that, this is the New York Times. Judge once again blocks mail-in ballot rules. It says the ruling arrived before the Supreme Court could decide whether to intervene, but appeared certain to set off yet another round of appeals. That's the New York Times about mail-in ballots for the midterm elections. Patrick, in Michigan, Independent Line, you're on the air.
1: Having me on, I appreciate Washington Journal very much. I'm a little nervous. I hope you give me a little time to speak. You have a guest speaker coming on that's going to talk about the scammers and fraud in this country. I would like to point out that I believe the biggest scammers in this country are the people who have hijacked our government, especially over the last 45 years. As an example of it, Donald Trump in 2017 gave $11.5 billion as direct aid to the farmers. In 2018 to 2019, because of the trade war bailout, or trade war that he started, he gave bailouts of $28 billion. In 2020, because of the pandemic, he gave $52 billion to the farmers. And the first thing he did in December of his new term, in 2025, he gave $12 billion to the farmers in economic relief. Of all that money, the mega farms and the top commodity producers received somewhere between 65 and 95%. And that accounts for the top 10% of the recipients. The 90% that were left over got very little. I believe this kind of corruption has been going on for decades and in all sectors of our economy. The farmers get it, auto producers, pharmaceutical producers, and the military contractors, et cetera. They have privatized our government, folks. Our post office is no longer government-run, it's corporate-run. I think that we are being scammed by the rich. We are going to be left holding the bag with all this debt. And we have to get their puppet government out of there before they control it all. And they're going to be controlling us as well. So I'm asking everybody, please, stop supporting the Democrat and the Republican parties now and vote for a different party in November. They're on your ballot. In Michigan, we have five other parties we can vote for. Choose one. Pick a spot, and let's start turning this thing around because it's going to be a big, ugly fight in the end. Thank you very much, all, and I hope you're listening, and I hope you take my word to heart.
18: All right, Patrick, and we will have more time for Open Forum later in the program.

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1: More bodies were crashing to the ground. And so we were staying very close to the adjoining Three World Trade Center wall, kind of leaning into the wall, trying not to get crushed, running as fast as we could. And we came around the corner to the adjoining South Tower, which was set back deeper in the sidewalk. So we came around that corner. We were about 20 feet from the door of the South Tower when the South Tower collapsed.
0: 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The road to the Capitol runs through America's battleground states, and C-SPAN is there. Our cameras are on the ground, following the campaigns where the toughest races will decide the balance of power in Congress. 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No commentators telling you what to think. No partisan spin. The road to the Capitol, only on C-SPAN.
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3: Welcome back to the program. We're joined now by Carolyn Mollier, fellow at the R Street Institute, to talk about financial scams and what the government can do to combat it. Caroline, welcome to the program.
4: Good morning, Mimi. Thank you for having me.
3: Just remind our audience about the R Street Institute, your mission and your funding.
4: Yeah, absolutely. So we are a public policy research organization. We believe in free market, limited government approaches. And we are funded through corporate and philanthropic donors, and our research and writing is always independent.
3: So I want to set the stage on this issue of financial scams and fraud. Here is what you wrote in an op-ed in July. You wrote, quote, "The numbers are staggering. The Federal Trade Commission's consumer reported scam data shows $12.5 billion lost in 2024 alone, noting the true figure is closer to $200 billion due to underreporting. Globally, the picture is darker, over $1 trillion stolen from consumers in a single year. If these statistics seem inconsistent, because they are, given that we lack a centralized scam tracking system and rely mostly on self-reporting." So first talk about the that number reported. It's $12.5 billion, which by itself is pretty big, Caroline.
4: Yeah, it absolutely is. And so that is self-reporting that is done directly to the FTC, the Federal Trade Commission. And so if an individual is scammed and they choose to report there, that's where those numbers are reflected. But it's not necessarily an obvious outlet to report scams. And that's why we have such a severe underreporting issue. And they did, in fact, estimate, the FTC did in a report to Congress, that the number was likely closer to $200 billion, which that's quite a significant difference. And a recent Gallup survey put the estimates closer to maybe $86 billion. So it's a very, very broad range, and we just simply don't really know how much Americans actually are losing to scams, but it is absolutely significant.
3: So give us an idea of what these financial scams look like right now.
4: Yeah, so they can be a whole host of things, some that I'd imagine your viewers are very well familiar with. So an example would be getting a text that says that you have a toll violation. Click this link to pay your toll. That has been a very widespread scam. There are scams that come through social media advertising for crypto investments. There are people who are directly contacted, maybe through dating sites, and develop long-term relationships that they believe that they are in a loving relationship, and then eventually they are asked for money. There are individuals posing as government officials and claiming that the person maybe owes the IRS money and that they need to go straight away to take money out of the ATM to send to this individual. So it is very, very broad, and it's extremely sophisticated. I think an important thing for your viewers to know is that this is not just random one-off people maybe sitting in a basement bored on a computer. These are vast networks, overseas criminal enterprises. There are literal scam compounds in a great number of Southeast Asian countries where scammers are a business effectively, and they're run by criminal kingpins and

0: actually is quite sophisticated, and it's a growing problem.
1: I want to open this up to our callers. Our lines are a little bit different this time. We're going to be doing regional calls, so Eastern and Central time zones. If you're in one of those, you're going to call 202-748-8000. If you're in Mountain or Pacific, you're going to call 202-748-8001. If you're a fraud victim, so if you're a victim of a financial fraud and you'd like to share that with us, please do call us on 202-748-8002. So, following up on what you just said, Caroline, on that these are not, just a bunch of, hackers sitting in their mom's basements. Tell us about these criminal enterprises and, these scam compounds. What do they look like? Who's, employed there? Who are these kingpins that you referenced?
0: Yeah, the United Nations actually estimates that there are about 300,000 slave laborers in Southeast Asian countries who are running these scams. And so a lot of times if you are getting a call from a scammer, it is not someone who is willingly committing that act against you. It is in fact someone who has been forced into a scam call center. And these are quite literally compounds where people are housed, they're fed, there is all sorts of illegal activity going on outside of the scamming, such as drug use, prostitution, and there's some really interesting history behind it. We won't get too deep into it, but this really originated or exploded in the way that it has at the onset of COVID. A lot of these criminal rings were engaging in gambling, and they had to shut all of that down at the onset of COVID because things couldn't be held in person any longer. And so they switched to scamming, and they realized that was more profitable than the gambling was, and have been scamming people ever since. And that's why we have seen the numbers rise so dramatically in the past 5 or 6 years. That, as well as advancements in artificial intelligence, which make it easier for the scammers to convince people that they are, in fact, who they say they are.
1: Yeah, I definitely want to talk about AI, but going back to what you said about slave labor, I mean, if these are actual, how does that work? Where do they get these people that they then enslave? And is there no way for them, for the people to escape? And then how do you know, where these are? If we know where they are, can't those host governments do something about it?
0: Right. So on the host government, I think that is such an important point because they do, in some cases, have effectively the tacit endorsement of the host government. And there have been government officials in some of these nations who have, in fact, faced United States sanctions due to their involvement in these crime rings and in these scam centers. So it's a problem that is going up to government, absolutely, and that I think should be part of our response at the federal level, is directly targeting these individuals and these governments, these host nations who are allowing this to occur within their borders. But in terms of how individuals are falling prey to becoming a scammer against their will, I think that there are a wide variety of ways that happens, and there's a lot of really great reporting out there, in-depth reporting, people who have actually gone to these scam centers. I don't think they've necessarily gone inside them, but they've gone to them and seen what's happened. So I think that there's others who could speak better to that than I can, but I do know that people are getting scammed into becoming a scammer through things like fake job postings. So they will go to report for what they believe to be just a normal maybe call center job, and once they get there, they are effectively detained. I have also heard that in some cases, once they reach a certain amount that they have reaped from individuals, they can be released. I cannot necessarily say if that's the case all the time. I'd imagine it's not, but they have definitely convened a very vast and business-like, essentially, network of scamming people.
1: And the role of AI, what did you want to tell us about that, as far as how easy it is and how believable these scams have become because of AI?
0: Right. Well, and I think we're kind of at the beginning of that. I think that will continue to become even bigger of a factor than it already is, as deepfakes, become more prevalent. So for example, I even had a member of my family who got a call claiming to be my husband saying I was in an accident. And they can do these different things like voice spoofing, right? So they can pull audio that you have maybe been online or been on television, and they can spoof your voice so that it sounds like you calling a family member and say, I've been in an accident or I've gotten into trouble, I need money right away. And people very quickly emotionally react.
1: What do you do about that, Caroline? I mean, how do you avoid that?
0: Right. So I think that's something that we have to consider is a few things. First of all, we need to make sure that our AI policy in the United States, that we are able to fight fire with fire. So we cannot let these criminal enterprises be operating with better tools than we can. So we need to make sure that we are allowing our institutions and our government to have the same and better tools than the scammers so that we can use AI to leverage to fight the scams. And that is already being done within financial institutions and other places, certainly, where they can catch scammers in the act or before they have taken more money. But I would also say, kind of on the consumer level, if you feel even slightly suspicious, hang up, call back, right? So verify websites. And there are a few things that I think can be an automatic red flag for people to look out for. So, for example, a government official is never going to ask you to get cash out. They are never going to ask you to pay in cryptocurrency. They are never going to ask you to pay in gold bars. And that is something that we see pretty consistently with these scams, is that you are asked to send money in ways that would be unconventional or unusual. That's a huge red flag. But there's also a great campaign called the Take 9 campaign, which encourages individuals to take 9 seconds and think. Take a deep breath, think before you react. And so we really do need to have a good hold on our consumer awareness here to make sure that people are aware that this is happening and know how to fight against it. Because I do think we then kind of run into an additional problem, which is people ignoring legitimate communications because they no longer trust anything. And so going directly to the source, if you believe you've been contacted by a government official, go directly to them. Call them on their publicly listed phone number. Do not just accept at face value when someone calls you. That is, unfortunately, I think, the state of things right now.
1: All right, let's talk to callers. Mary is in New York. You're up first with Caroline Millier. Go ahead, Mary.
2: Hi. Oh, I apologize. I appreciate all this information that you're providing. And when I heard that you were going to talk about fraud, the thing that actually came to mind regarding the topic that comes up by the Trump administration all the time is waste, fraud, and abuse, as though they are the first people to address it. And yet the ironic thing is that in the past, both Trump administrations, while talking about, you know, fraud is so terrible and all these criminals, all these cheaters, he has personally pardoned dozens of people who have committed fraud against the United States. For example, huge Medicare, Medicaid fraud claims, you know, like in the billions, not little tiny, you know, individual person committing fraud, but people who have committed massive fraud against the United States, and he has pardoned them, and on top of that, or provided clemency, and on top of that, it kind of killed their obligation to provide restitution, pay back the money that they have taken from, the taxpayers.
1: So Mary, let's get you a response. Caroline, do you study that, like Medicaid and Medicare fraud?
0: Yeah, I don't. And thank you, Mary, for calling in and for your question. So we are focused really on consumer facing scams, which is sort of a separate issue. And the way that I like to think about it is fraud is like when someone breaks into your house, and scams are when they come to the front door and convince you to let them in.
1: So what
0: we
1: about,
0: are dealing with
1: Yeah, what about
0: there.
1: Restitution, Caroline? I mean, yeah. what are the chances that even if you report this to the FTC that you would get any of your money back?
0: Frankly, they're quite low. And I do mention in my piece as well that our ability to track restitution is also quite poor. So our data on what restitution actually looks like is not great. But in most cases, people are not going to be getting their money back as things stand now. And part of that is due to the overseas nature of this, that we lack the jurisdiction in a lot of cases to get it back when you report maybe to your local law enforcement. And so there are some efforts. There's some bills in Congress which would study the ability to get restitution. And there's also the Scam Center Strike Force, which is a new effort out of the Department of Justice that just started last year. They have since seized, since that started, about $600 million worth of cryptocurrency that has been seized from scammers. And my understanding is that is eventually headed back to individuals who have been scammed, but right now it is still sort of held up in a legal process. So there are efforts being made at restitution, but it is frankly challenging.
1: Bernice in Iowa is a fraud victim. Go ahead, Bernice.
3: Hello. I would like to just discuss a couple frauds that happened. And also first, I would like to discuss the phone calls I've gotten. I've gotten a total of 5 phone calls from a crying young man, not the same one each time, apparently, who calls me grandma, says he's been in an automobile accident and doesn't want me to tell his parents and would I send him some money. And I always say, of course, sweetheart, I'll always help you, but tell me the name of your first puppy. And then they hang up. So obviously scams. I just want people to know that they're very convincing. They are crying. They sound like they could be one of my grandsons. Another thing that has happened to me is that I ordered a lovely piece of porcelain on Etsy. It said that was one piece left. I ordered it. I looked a few days later, it still said one piece left, which I thought was odd. And then I looked a couple weeks later. I never did get the item, and so I called, and I got my money back. I called my bank, and they checked into it, and I got my money back on that. But the fraud was my credit card. Like a month and a half later, my credit card was being used in Texas, the numbers and everything. And so my bank called me and they asked me if I was in Texas. And I said, no. And they said, well, your card's being used at the rate of $400 and $500 a day in Texas.
1: All right, Bernice. Wow. Caroline, your response to that.
0: Yeah, thank you, Bernice, for your call. And that is clever of you to ask a question like that. And that's a smart thing to do. And you're absolutely right. These people are very, very convincing. And they do try and have an emotional appeal to get you to quickly react and make a decision before you have time to think about it. So I think that's some great advice for other people that might be listening. And in terms of the fraud that you experienced, I can say, we have really great, fraud protections in the United States. For consumers, financial institutions are very, very good on the fraud piece and stolen credit card data and things of the sort. And so I'm glad that your financial institution helped you take care of that. And again, they are really, really good. They have such incredible tools within their systems to detect fraud and stop it in its tracks. So hopefully we can get to the same place with scams.
1: Let's hear from Carol, also a fraud victim in New Milford, New Jersey. Good morning, Carol.
4: Going through it, I opened an invitation, quote from somebody I really trust, one of my relatives. And in opening it, you had to give your Google login and password. And as soon as I hit submit, I said, you know, this isn't right. Well, it turned out that it went out to, now the same scam email went out to 2,700 of my contacts. You know, my I immediately changed my password, but, you know, like, you don't know what to do first when you find out that happens. And I am a senior, but I'm a marketing director, so I know technical stuff. You know, I immediately went to AI and found out exactly what you need to do. But there's no, if you're not that technical, there's no remedy on Google. There's no, like, no easy place to report it. I guess I'm used to, in my company, there was a firewall, so this kind of stuff wouldn't come through. But on Gmail, everything comes through. And there's just no remedy for seniors, not for seniors. There's no remedy for consumers. There's no easy way to reach Google. I wish that there was some kind of legislation that you could reach any of these companies and actually speak to somebody. As you know, there is, like, no way to reach anybody. Is there such thing as Google customer service? I don't think so. You're saying that the FTC reported less than, you know, it gets a low number of reports. And I would say that's because it's so difficult to do it. And wouldn't that reduce it if it was easier to report it? So then, for instance, Google would know to block this email that's coming through.
1: Caroline.
0: Thank you, Carol. And I'm sorry to hear that happened to you. I've actually gotten very similar emails myself that look like legitimate paperless post invitations or different things. And then you click on it and it's wanting sensitive information from you. So it really is. It's a shame that a lot of those sort of things still get through. I mean, a great deal does get blocked. If you go in your spam folder, you'll see them in there, but they do get through sometimes. And it is unfortunate. I think when those sort of things happen, the first thing to do, obviously, change your password, which you were exactly right to do that. But then I would also say going in and maybe giving your financial institutions a heads up to say, hey, this my email was hacked, and I'm concerned that maybe they could have accessed some of my sensitive data or sensitive information, because they're likely going to try and use that password on other accounts that you may have as well to see if you're using the same password different places. So I think giving financial institution a heads up about what happened is also a good thing to do in that case.
1: You mentioned that a lot of these scams are coming over social media platforms, digital ads. What role do those companies have in combating this issue?
0: Yeah, that is it's a tricky spot because you know, to put it plainly, a lot of these companies are benefiting financially from the ad revenue. And so they're poorly incentivized to take down fraudulent ads. And so that they are receiving a lot of public pressure, both from groups like the Global Anti-Scam Alliance, from the Stop Scams Alliance. So there's a lot of groups that are putting good pressure on these businesses to do more on this front. But there's also legislation which would require that they have higher ad verification standards. And then you also have even a lawsuit that I would just recently heard about from an individual in Australia who his name, image, and likeness was being used to promote a cryptocurrency scam, and he had never given the rights to that. And so there's a big lawsuit going on against one of the major social media platforms right now because they allowed that ad to be on their website without his permission. My understanding is that he is a fairly well-to-do individual who plans to take the lawsuit pretty far.
1: Mike is in Stamford, Connecticut. Good morning, Mike.
5: Hey, good morning. I have two different stories, but the most recent one was my wife was totally scammed on a phone call. They called her up. They said they were the IRS, the DEA. Her identity was stolen. She needed to pay money. She actually, I mean, they had her on the phone for over 2 hours. They just kept on telling her how bad it is. They put her to somebody else. Somebody else was talking then. And she ended up sending them quite a lot of money. And when she got home, she told me what happened. And I said, well, call the bank up and stop it. Stop this transfer from happening. And it was within a half hour, and they stopped it, and they got in touch with the other bank. Then these people that were scamming her got back to her and just said, hey, what's going on? Oh, we'll come down and give you a check. We'll drop it off. And nothing ever happened. They didn't come by. They didn't do anything for that. But in the end, stopping it within a half hour, his wire transfer stopped all the funds from happening. We got all the money back except for $600. But let me tell you, it was a lot, lot more than that. It was a lot of money. And we got really lucky with that. And we got the money back, and she put a spam blocker on her phone so she doesn't get these calls anymore.
1: Wow, and Mike, I'm glad that worked out in the end. Caroline, a spam blocker on the phone? Talk about that.
0: Yeah, absolutely. And Mike, thank you for that story. I am so, so glad to hear that you were able to stop that transaction, because lots of people are not that lucky. I just heard from a woman this week who had sort of a similar situation where it was someone claiming to be a government official, and she ended up losing $400,000 over the course of several months. So it can be absolutely devastating in some cases. So I'm happy to hear that you were able to stop that. But yes, the spam blockers on your phone are getting better and better. I use one on my phone. And so if there is any call that is not verified independently by my provider, my phone doesn't ring and it goes into an unknown calls filter. So I can still see it just in case it happened to be something legitimate. I actually have a doctor's office that came through that one accidentally, and I was able to call them back because I still had the missed call. But yes, I would absolutely encourage people to look into what their cell phone provider offers in terms of scam blocking. And it'll work for text messages as well. So it'll filter them out, where it doesn't just delete them, but it does not come through as something normal. It comes through as an unknown contact.
1: Kay in Missouri, you're on with Caroline Malier.
6: Hi, Caroline. How are you this morning?
0: Wonderful, Kay. Thank you so much.
6: I have two questions. First of all, of course, I get those texts all the time about, you know, I owe this much money for the driving scheme, you know, where you've driven on a highway that has tolls and that type of thing, and just other stuff. I mean, it happens frequently. My sister got caught out and paid $900 because AI sounded just like her son, and he was supposedly in jail and all this stuff, and she just panicked and sent him the money, and then she called her son, and he was like, "What's up, Mom?" But anyway, here are my two questions. First of all, how often are scammers apprehended? That's my first question. And then number two, proportionately, how often are Americans scammed in comparison to other countries?
0: Yeah, those are great questions, Kay. Thank you. And I'm so sorry that happened to your sister. It's really is incredible how sophisticated they are and how convincing they can be. And I'm sorry to hear that happened to her. So in terms of how often are they apprehended, unfortunately, not that often. And I actually just heard a separate case this week of a young man who tragically took his life following a scam. And in that case, they were able to apprehend, I believe it was 8 Nigerians. And so they were extradited back to the United States, or to the United States. And they are in prison now for that. But in most cases, especially with kind of smaller dollar losses, people are not ultimately being apprehended, or arrested. And in terms of how much they're targeting Americans compared to other countries, we are being targeted more than other nations. One reason for that is our relative wealth compared to other nations. So we are an easier target in that sense. But another reason as well is that we do lack a coordinated federal response to scams. So some of the other Western nations, the United Kingdom, Australia, they have implemented comprehensive strategies to combat scams. And so they are a little bit better protected from it than we are. Those are very new, you know, maybe two years old or so. We're still kind of analyzing how all of that will play out, but we continue to kind of be an easy target, unfortunately.
1: So Caroline, talk a little bit more about that, the comprehensive strategies that you mentioned to combat scam. What would need to happen? What would, the executive branch need to do? Would there be legislation that would, address this issue? What does that look like?
0: Yeah, I think that there's a lot of different thoughts are out there on what a comprehensive strategy looks like, and there's a lot of different research out there. And I can say in the past year or so, this has gained so much attention. I was actually on this program last summer, and there were only a couple of bills that were addressing scams directly. Now I believe there's about 36, which is obviously great, but a lot of them are sort of whack-a-mole approaches that don't address the issue broadly. I think the best thing that we can do is target the scam centers and their host nations directly. And there are efforts to do that. The president did put out an executive order, as well as the scam center strike force that I mentioned. But I believe that we need to have that as a legislative push so that these kind of efforts can carry on to future administrations, and not to be something that is just a kind of a project of the current administration. And so I would like to see that codified in legislation. I think that we need to have a really robust public-private partnership on this as well, frankly, because I think combining the adaptability and the innovation of the private sector and their ability to fight scams through technology and different means and the information sharing that they can do with one another is vital, but we have to couple that with the authority and force of the federal government, who can effectively target the host nations and scam centers. I'd also say I think clearly we need better reporting, a better reporting mechanism. Scams.gov does not currently exist, but it has been proposed as an idea where people can have a kind of a more natural place to go to report scams instead of the FTC. I don't think that that's a natural thought for most people. And we had one of the callers who said it's frankly not very easy to report there. And to be able to track the progress of your scam too, right? So that I think part of the reason people don't report their scams is because they don't think anything will ever come of it. They don't think they're going to get their money back. They don't think anyone is ever going to be prosecuted for it. And so they think, why bother? So if we had a system where they could then track the status of their report to say, you know, the criminal enterprise behind this has been targeted and partial restitution may be on the way, that would be certainly an ideal that I think we should look towards.
1: In South Carolina, Selena, hello.
7: Good morning. I'd like to add this. I contacted my mobile carrier, Spectrum. They offer no help for these foreign telemarketers. They then told me to contact Apple, my phone maker. Apple was of no help. And number three, the no-call list. That's a joke. I've listed my number several times, and it doesn't work. But what I would like to say, these foreign scammers start my phone at 9 a.m. and they stop at 8 p.m. The calls will come in as health care. It'll come in as a local number. But what happened to me is I got ugly with them because I had had it. I couldn't answer my phone. I got a phone call at like 11 o'clock at night not long ago, and it was a couple of those guys. I knew it was them. You could tell by their accent, you know. They almost but didn't cross the line of telling me what they were going to do to me. They were vulgar, and they also let me know they knew my address. They called out my address. So, you know, I talk to people every day. They can't even answer their cell phones. We have to go, you know, into our phone at night, go through potential spam, block it, and then see if someone indeed needed to talk with us. If it's an emergency, God forbid, we may not answer our phone.
1: All right. What do you say, Caroline?
0: Yeah, I'm so sorry to hear that, Selena, and I certainly empathize. I hear from people all the time who are just constantly bombarded by calls and texts. And I think even, you know, regardless of if you've fallen victim, I think that it's a nuisance that we really shouldn't have to live with, frankly. I don't think that we should effectively have our devices hijacked by scammers who are constantly contacting us. So I think at a minimum, we should be pushing for better protections there. One issue that she brought to light is, being able to use your local area code. And so that is through a mechanism called call spoofing. And so you can be an overseas number, but use a local area code. And that is the purpose of that is to drive more people to answer. And that is legal. There are, use cases by which it is legitimate. And that is the reason for the legality. But I think that there are individuals and groups who are looking at that and saying, does the good outweigh the bad here? Because it is clearly being very, very severely abused. And I would also, I would like to point out, so in terms of those calls coming through, so you have the call originates from perhaps overseas. It goes actually through an intermediary before it hits our phones who connects those calls. So those intermediaries are the ones who are really letting knowingly, and in most cases, letting a lot of spam and fraudulent calls through. So more scrutiny on those what are called telecom intermediaries is also, I think, a policy focus that we need to be very seriously looking at.
1: And Selena mentioned the do not call list that was set up by the government years ago.
0: Mm-hmm. Yeah, that's right. I mean, I think everyone's probably on it at this point. It is unfortunately clearly not effective for scams. I mean, it is effective for legal uses of contacting people, but these are, I mean, the scammers are criminals and they're not abiding by a list.
1: Here is Paul. He's a victim of fraud. He's in Wake Forest, North Carolina. Good morning, Paul.
8: Hi, I've been personally involved in two of the jury duty scams where they call you up and say you've missed jury duty and they're going to come and arrest you unless you pay the $300 fine. And it was my in-laws, I had the guy's phone number, the meet-up place where the cards were going to be exchanged, and I called the sheriff and they acted like, so what do you want us to do? I'm going, I couldn't believe it. And so this money, particularly the foreign actors, it's like the Somali scandal. The money is going to terrorist organizations and just other bad guys. And I can't believe the government is right up there with their acquiescence on cybersecurity. They seem to not care. And this is one of the most serious problems they can address other than building a damn ark. That's my comment.
0: Yeah, Paul, I'm so sorry to hear that has happened to you. The jury duty one is another common scam. And unfortunately, our local and even state police departments are not well equipped to handle this. And they frankly don't really have a clear chain of command of who to report this up to. That is, again, that's part of what we need to be looking at in terms of our national comprehensive strategy here is a sole place, that is going to, engage in enforcement. These sort of scams with jury duty or toll violations or claiming to be the IRS, that is going to, already is, and will continue to degrade our trust in legitimate communication. And so I would think that there should be some pretty strong incentives for government to be doing something about that.
1: Tracy, in Florida, you're on the air.
9: Hi. This is a super important conversation. And I know that scams are really nothing new. I remember my senior parents about 10 years ago receiving the call from the grandson that wasn't theirs. So I do know scams are nothing new. However, I want to say that since the Trump administration's second term, I receive no less than 20 calls a day for loans that I have been approved for from different phone numbers. Since I do have an SBA loan, I do want to suggest that I see a line where perhaps my government is not protecting that information, because it does seem as though all of a sudden, you know, I'm getting loan offers. I don't pick them up. I delete them, but it really, in my mind, very much was in line with the second Trump's second administration. And, you know, here we are talking about all these new ideas. And what I say is we've had good ideas. We've had the Consumer Financial Protection Agency. We are the government. So I just want to say that when we vote for someone who wants to tear everything down, this is what happens. We have someone representing a corporate interest, might I say, telling us as though we have had no resources in the past. When DOGE comes in and fires so many quality employees, fellow Americans, this is what happens. There have been protections. And I just, as a warning, when corporations come in and say we're here to help, you know what's going to happen? We're going to have to pay for that added protection. That's what's going to happen. As opposed to having someone like, dare I say, Elizabeth Warren, who championed this stuff for a decade or more.
1: All right, Tracy, let's get a response. Go ahead, Caroline.
0: Yeah, thank you, Tracy, for that call. So I work quite a bit on Consumer Financial Protection Bureau, the agency that Tracy referenced. And so I actually wrote a fairly in-depth research paper on reforms to the agency a couple years back. And one of the things that I proposed was enhanced protections for consumers facing scams, because the agency actually wasn't doing anything on that at all. And so I do think that the CFPB does potentially have a role to play in aiding consumers facing scams. And I think there's also been some discussion, and this is frankly not something that I have looked too deeply into, but I think it's an interesting place the conversation could be headed with increased privacy protections for people, so that their information is not so freely and readily available online. We had the woman who called in earlier who said that they knew her address. That's scary. And so I do think that we may see some pushes that for people to have greater privacy protections in terms of what amount of data is available online about them.
1: One more call for you, Caroline. This is Tom in New Hampshire, a victim of fraud. Go ahead, Tom. Tom, are you there? Tom is not there. Something that I noticed, Caroline, before I let you go, is we got a lot of women callers during this segment. And is it true that women are targeted more? Are they victimized more? Have you done any research on that?
0: I have not heard necessarily that they are, no. I do think that there are different types of scams that do target on a gender basis. So I referenced the young man who took his life. That was what was called a sextortion scam. And so young men are targeted specifically for that type of scam. It seems that women are maybe falling prey to romance scams a little bit more, but I do not have data on exactly what the gender breakdown is.
1: All right. That's R Street Institute fellow Caroline Mollier. You can find them at rstreet.org. Thanks so much for joining us today.
0: Thank you so much, Mimi.
1: Up next, it is Open Forum. Start calling in now. It's 202-748-8000 for Democrats, 202-748-8001 for Republicans, and 202-748-8002 for Independents. We'll get to your calls right after this short break.
0: Thank you so much.

0: 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No commercial breaks, no pundits talking over the speakers, just the convention as it happens, so you can watch, listen, and decide for yourself. And while C-SPAN brings you the Republicans in their entirety, C-SPAN 2 follows Democrats on the campaign trail with coverage from key battleground states. 2 days, two networks, the candidates, the issues, and the campaign for control of Congress. 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In a divided media world, one place brings Americans together. According to a new Magid research report, nearly 90 million Americans turn to C-SPAN, and they're almost perfectly balanced. 28% conservative, 27% liberal or progressive, 41% moderate. Republicans watching Democrats, Democrats watching Republicans, moderates watching all sides. Because C-SPAN viewers want the facts straight from the source. 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
2: Welcome back to the program. It is open forum, and we're go straight to your calls on the line for Democrats in Logan, Utah. Bob, good morning. You're on the air.
3: Yes. I worked for the telephone company for several years, and it's so easy to stop, you know, all these calls that are scammers. All you have to do is make the telephone company liable for selling banks and banks of numbers to these foreign countries. All you'd have to do is say, this number called me and it was a scammer. And if they didn't check it up, then the telephone company would be responsible. But the telephone companies, you know, they pay these politicians. So you know what happens there. The politicians turn their back to whoever pays in. Okay, that's about it.
2: All right, Bob. This is Mike on the Republican line in Wisconsin. Hi, Mike.
4: Good morning. So, you know, I have to call and I have to raise some issues with your program and how you operate and the topics that you choose. You talked about immigration this week, and then are you familiar with Marcus and Delilah Coleman, Mimi?
2: Hey, what did you want to say about that, Mike?
4: Are you familiar with them? That's the question. I mean,
2: I'm asking you a question. What would you like to say about it?
4: Are you familiar with them?
2: Dan in Glenside, Pennsylvania, independent line. Good morning, Dan.
5: Good morning. Thanks for taking my call. I want to let people know that if you go on cheaptickets.com, it's basically a scam. The tickets they're offering don't really exist, and then they call you back and tell you you have to upgrade. And I had just had to go through the airlines, return my fare, and then I had to put in a fraudulent claim on my credit card because they were trying to bill more. But if you go on cheap tickets, you may want to go to the airline you're looking at and check what their low prices are. You'll find out you might be being scammed.
2: All right, Dan, appreciate that heads up. This is Richard, a Republican, West Bloomfield, Michigan. Good morning, Richard.
6: Hi, I've got two suggestions, and then I'm going to make my comment. Just like the House has a time limit for representatives to speak, I think every caller should have like 2 minutes or 3 minutes, and there should be a time clock so listeners can see how much time each caller is using.
2: Okay.
6: Second is to get President Trump on to take calls.
2: President Trump is definitely welcome to come on and take calls.
6: Okay. I'm sure he's listening.
2: You think so? You think he's listening Saturday morning?
6: Well, either him or someone one of his people are.
2: Okay. So if they're listening, I would say, President Trump, you're welcome to come on and take calls on Washington Journal.
6: Here's my comment. You're very quick to look things up and correct people, and I've never heard any of the hosts correct people that call in and say Israel is committing genocide. So the Britannica...
2: So, Richard, there has been international organizations that have labeled it a genocide.
6: If you look up the definition of genocide in the Britannica, it says the deliberate and systematic destruction of a group of people because of their ethnicity, nationality, religion, or race. So if Israel is trying to commit genocide, they're really not very good at it because there's still a couple million Palestinians that are alive. So it's a
2: false. Richard, that, yeah, I get your point. That is whether or not Israel is committing genocide, according to that definition, is an opinion. There are some international organizations who have labeled it as such. The U.S. government has not. So it's not really something we can fact check. If you understand my point.
6: No, I don't, because it's, if someone says that it's genocide, it's not genocide, and you should correct people when they say that.
2: Okay, but, I mean, was the Holocaust genocide against the Jews?
6: Yes, it was.
2: But there's still Jews that are still alive.
6: Because they didn't finish the job, they got stopped by the Allied armies. Otherwise, they would have done it.
2: All right. And here's Beverly, a Democrat, Milford, Connecticut. You're on the air, Beverly.
7: That's me.
2: Oh, sorry. Don, New Orleans, Louisiana, Independent Line. Good morning.
7: Well, good morning on this 9-5 commemoration of Dolly Parton, September 5th. 9-5. And, you know, Dolly Parton, her first performance, her first recording, Puppy Love, was recorded at Gold Band Records in Lake Charles, Louisiana in 1959. Just for you buffs out there and fans of Dolly Parton, her first recording at 13 years old. And so hats off to her contributions to humanity and to the entertainment and music industry. And, you know, quickly, in 1983, they had a report come out called The Nation at Risk. Talk about our educational system, how it's, we're sinking into mediocrity. And that brought on standardized testing and defunding, unfortunately, public school education, K-12, and even raising the tuition in the collegiate level. And but the year before, they had 1982, Bob Moses, a civil rights legend, organized for a Student Nonviolent Coordinating Committee, came out with the Algebra Project, which helped marginalized students learn to do algebra by the eighth grade, which is a gatekeeper. Algebra 1 is a gatekeeper to higher advanced mathematics. And even in now, today, we have Dr. Calvin Mackey, whose brother is Anthony Mackey, a very critically acclaimed actor. He has the STEM New Orleans projects, science, technology, engineering, mathematics, where you take marginalized students from all backgrounds, irrespective of race and religion, to teach them, expose them to a high level of mathematics, starting with Algebra 1 at an early age.
2: All right, got it, Don. And next Friday is the commemoration of the 25th anniversary of the 9/11 attacks, and on Thursday, members of Congress from the state of New York stood together on the House floor to commemorate that anniversary. Here's a portion of that.
8: We stand together today as Democrats and Republicans united to honor the 2,977 victims who lost their lives that day and those who are continuing to die today from the toxic dust inhaled at the World Trade Center, to lend our support to those who were injured, to comfort those who are grieving the loss of a loved one, and to recognize the courage and sacrifice of all those who came to our aid on September 11th and in the days to follow. The deadly attacks targeted the World Trade Center and the Pentagon. We also remember the tremendous courage of the passengers on United Airlines Flight 93, who sacrificed themselves to prevent another attack and crashed the plane into a field in Shanksville, Pennsylvania. There are many who believe that the intended target of that flight was the very Capitol building in which we are now standing. We mourn the loss of all those who gave their lives on September 11th, and we give our thanks to the many first responders who risked their own lives to save others.
9: 100 million Americans have been born since 9/11. They do not have a lived memory of that crystal blue sky the morning of the day that the world changed. It is up to our generation to teach them about September 11th, to ensure we never forget, and to ensure it never happens again. We must teach them that out of the ashes on our darkest day, fellow Americans will always rise and meet the moment to protect, defend, and honor our country. Next week, as we commemorate 9/11 in ceremonies big and small all across our great nation, may God bless the innocent souls killed on that day, the first responders, 9/11 workers, and the veterans who served, and may God continue to bless and keep safe the United States of America.
2: And this coming Friday is September 11th. C-SPAN will bring you live coverage from the 9/11 Memorial in New York City, the Pentagon, and the National Flight 93 Memorial in Pennsylvania. We'll also feature live events from across the country, archival coverage, special guests, and we will take your calls reflecting on the 25th anniversary of September 11th. We're starting that early, so we start that at 6 a.m. Again, that's Friday, September 11th. That's coming up next Friday on the C-SPAN network. So be sure to join us for that. Here's Mary in Potomac, Maryland, Democrat. Hi, Mary.
10: Hello. Yes, I'm calling about what the settlers are doing to the Palestinians in the West Bank and all over. Israel is not the same Israel as the world around World War II. This is a different Israel. Netanyahu is not doing anything to stop the settlers. In fact, the army, the Israeli army, is helping the settlers to... Hello?
2: Mary, we can hear you. Just keep going with your point. We heard everything.
10: Oh, okay.
2: Keep going.
10: You just had a long discussion about genocide. You may call it what you want, but the settlers have increased their behavior. They are occupying more and more Palestinian lands and homes. And Netanyahu is just another scoundrel who's doing all this. He's controlling our Trump. And we should stop giving arms to Israel.
2: Yep. So, Mary, I just want to tell you, next time when you call in, you've got to completely turn off your TV or mute it completely so you don't get confused with the delay. Here's Guy in Florida, Republican line. Good morning, Guy.
11: Good morning. Always great shows. My complaint, I guess, is back in the 70s. We were talking about creating a more even situation for voting. And back in the 70s, there was a discussion about government allotting a certain amount of time on public television for the candidates that qualify so that they're not spending half their time raising money for 6 months of the year before elections. And where there's such a difference in who's spending how much for each particular election, it's almost equivalent to buying an election. If you have more money, you have a better chance of winning. So I'd like to see public TV be in a position to offer each candidate an equal amount of time so they don't have to raise money. And also we need to put term limits, in my opinion, on everybody in the government. Pilots have to quit at 65 or 67 under certain rules. Unfortunately, the Congress doesn't. So that's my point for the day.
2: All right, Guy, let's hear from Robin in New York, Independent Line. You're on the air, Robin.
12: Hi, I didn't call in for this reason, but I wanted to say this first. Number one, I'm not pro-Israel, but the Jewish population was permanently altered after World War II, and it has never caught up to its original numbers. Still surprising considering it's a religion, but it has been permanently altered and lowered. So, but the main reason I was calling is we

0: about it.
1: All right, Robin. Here's Mike, a Republican in Nebraska. Hi, Mike.
2: Hey, go Big Red, game day. Hey, can you tell me this Democratic news station, MS Now, is that, are we being punked or is that a real station?
1: MS Now is a real station, Mike. What?
2: Oh, really?
1: What's bothering you about it?
2: Well, the only thing they do is sit around in a circle every day and filibuster and trash in America. I don't understand their way of thinking. I got an idea. Why don't Democrats help take out Iran? That's all I got to say.
1: And this is Barbara calling us from Philadelphia, Independent Line. Hi, Barbara.
3: Hi, how you doing? I just wanted to say I hadn't been listening. I started listening about the spam situation when you had to guess on, and I got distracted. So maybe someone has brought this up. But what I find, whenever I get a call, if they hesitate after I say hello and they don't speak right away, hang up, because that's probably and usually is a spam call. I mean, a scam call. And another thing, you'll hear a certain sound. I don't know if anyone has said anything about that either. When you pick up, when you answer the call, you'll hear a bloop, and then hang up. Because usually every time that sound, that bloop, it's them coming on with something. I just thought I'd pass it on.
1: All right. Let's get Joe in real quick here at New York, Democrat. Go ahead, Joe. Joe, are you there? Alonzo in Oklahoma, Republican line, are you there? Alonzo?
4: I'm here.
1: Yep. Go ahead.
4: Yes, I just wanted to make a point for everyone that's doing all the phone calls and seem to be disturbed with the way that so-called Gov takes over and ruins your life each day that you get up. You got to understand something. Gov means control, ownership, that word Gov. So when you call your people that's working for you in Washington, D.C., government, you got to understand you've given them the power to be your like bosses, owners. It's like they just control you. Everything they're doing is to keep you where you are so that they continue on to be who they are. You got senators and congressmen.
1: So, Alonzo, sorry, we are out of time. Thanks for watching, everybody. We're going to take you right over to ceasefire.
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0: Welcome to Ceasefire, where we look to bridge the divide in American politics. I'm Dasha Burns, Politico Playbook co-author, and joining me now on either side of the desk, two guests who have agreed to keep the conversation civil even when they disagree. California Democratic Congressman George Whitesides and North Carolina Republican Congressman Pat Harrigan. Thank you both so much for being here.
1: Thanks for having us.
0: Two freshman congressmen who are friends, who get along. I'm sorry if I'm outing you guys here. In these divided times, it's great to have you both here. I do want to start with that. It's your first term in Congress for both of you. Has it been everything you ever hoped and dreamed?
2: Go ahead, George. We have the majority.
1: Well, you know...
0: Wow, shots fired already. Come on.
1: not to be a bummer, but, you know, when we were sworn in on January 3rd, we wanted to do big things, you know, and then 4 days later, we had the LA fires, hit our area. And I had campaigned on a platform of fire resilience and, focused on fire issues. So it was like quite a crazy, time. And we flew immediately back to the district to, you know, help out with relief efforts. And one of the things that's connected Pat and I is that he actually had a disaster, you know, in his district right before, he got sworn in as
2: Helene.
1: Well.
0: Yeah.
2: Hurricane Helene.
0: I covered that. Yeah. Devastating. Yeah. So you both know what it means to really have to get on the ground and work for your district. I mean, how did that impact both your relationship and also, you know, as you watched how responsive or not responsive government can be?
2: Well, I think you've got a duty to represent your constituency as best you possibly can, but you also have to do that in light of the strategic interests of the overall United States. And I think that when you both

0: have a common experience of a natural disaster that happens to each of your constituencies, it allows you an opportunity to really connect and say, I know what my people went through, so I know what his people are going through. How can we bridge the divide here? How can we help? And how can we move our constituencies forward as we continue to move forward the United States of America?
1: Has it been harder to get things done than you expected?
2: Oh, my God, yes. I mean, you know,
1: could have predicted that answer.
2: We're in the minority, or I'm in the minority. You know, Pat is in the majority. But, you know, I come from a background that's from business, right? So I ran an aerospace company for 10 years, and before that I was chief of staff of NASA. And, you know, I'm used to organizations that are, like, high-performing, right, and doing stuff. And, you know, it is really hurting 435 cats to try to get something. There's an amazing statistic, which is the House is going to introduce, like, 15,000 bills this session, right? And the number of bills we've passed is, I think, around 100, order of magnitude. So you think about all that effort and so little outcome, and that's what Pat and I have been working to try to fix.
1: Yeah, I mean, Pat, even in the majority, how much of an uphill climb is it to get anything across the finish line?
0: Well, it's always an uphill climb because at the end of the day, the House is a majority-led institution, right? It's 218 votes. That's the math. If you get 218, you're getting something across the finish line. But when it goes to the Senate, you got to get 60 votes. So that's 60%. You have to have a 60% consensus to actually get anything done in a meaningful way that goes to the president and gets signed into law outside of the reconciliation process. And so that's a very high bar for us to scale, either George or myself. And so it makes governing difficult, but I think that we've done a pretty good job. And I think one of the things that's been really surprising to me, coming in as a freshman, I always thought that you're not going to be able to get much done, that's going to be for folks who've been here for 30 years that have a lot of seniority. I've not found that to be the case. I mean, we've been able to get a ton done. And George and I actually sit on the same committees. We're on Armed Services and we're on Science, Space, and Technology. And so the Armed Services is, the National Defense Authorization Act that we pass every single year is an amazing vehicle for both of us to actually work together to get things done, because at the end of the day, we can put legislation into that overall vehicle, get it across the finish line. In our first year, we got 17 of our 18 key priorities across the finish line, which for a freshman is very, very difficult to do, but you can make change up here. It is possible.
1: Yeah, I mean, to that point, I do wonder what is your relationship like for each of you with your party's leadership? Are they embracing new members, or are they telling you, sit down, young bucks? Like, what's the vibe like?
2: Well, we're having dinner with Leader Jeffries tonight as a freshman class, and so he's been quite welcoming of new voices, I have found, and it's been refreshing. You know, we've found a great relationship with these folks, and obviously, you know, we're hoping that we'll have a different relationship where we get a lot more done in the next session.
1: What about for you guys?
0: I found our leadership to be incredibly accessible. As freshmen, we have a meeting every single month with the speaker himself, no staff, just members, and then I certainly have a cell phone. Every time that I've pinged him, I've gotten a response. And so,
1: even with his like 1,500 text messages a day that he gets,
0: absolutely. And we joke back and forth on who's got more. He always has more, but it's a burden on all of us, really. It is. But no, I found our leadership to be very accessible, and that they prioritize the quality of ideas more than they prioritize how long you've been here in Washington.
1: In terms of bipartisanship, we'll talk about some of the legislation that you both are working on together. But, you know, people watching this see the divisions in Washington. You guys are an example of times and people that can bridge those divisions. But just how polarized do you feel Congress is right now?
0: The country's incredibly polarized, and I fear that it's becoming more and more polarized. I think that we each have our issues on our different sides, right? But if you look back structurally, I think that our founding fathers always intended that we would have broad disagreement as to the solutions to the nation's problems. I think what's a more modern phenomenon, likely due to the fact that we don't have a citizenry that generally shares the same values or principles or ethics or morality these days, we don't agree on the problems anymore. And so one of the things that George and I, seeing the world relatively the same way, not obviously having the same policies, but seeing the world from the same principle and value perspective, where can we work together? Where can we go make a difference for the future of the country, given that polarization? I think that's something that's been very important to us, and I think that showed in the work that we've been able to collaborate on together this year.
2: Yeah, I mean, we're really excited. Maybe we can talk a little bit about it. But yeah. We've been introducing several bills together, you know, on energy costs, AI, kid safety, things that are really bipartisan issues that when I go back to my district, when I talk to folks in our district, or when I do roundtables with parents, these are the things that people are really caring about. And so that's exciting to be able to work on those kinds of issues.
1: Yeah, let's talk about those, especially on the tech stuff. I mean, one thing that's been fascinating to me as we have these conversations around AI, around social media, around data centers, right, there are some divisions around it, but they're not necessarily partisan divisions. You know, there are folks that are more supportive of Silicon Valley and big tech, and folks that are less supportive of it. And largely, you know, the population, the voters, they're saying that they want some of this stuff reined in, right? So let's talk about, you have a couple of different tech-related bills. One is the Tracking Online Time and Screen Limits Act, and the other is you both co-sponsor the Self-Improving AI Monitoring Act. So tell me what's in these and how would this stuff work?
0: Well, when it comes to smartphones, I think we're both parents, and we understand that smartphones have incredible capabilities that deliver our kids educational opportunities that they wouldn't have had 20 years ago, but they also come with a lot of very serious consequences if not managed properly. And so one of the things that George and I both agree on is we want to provide some direction to families who are looking at how should we be regulating the amount of time that our kids are spending on their devices, whether that's smartphones or tablets or all of this new technology that we have. We also agree that we, as the government, should not be in the position of making those decisions for individual parents. That's up to the parents themselves. But if we can take some really smart people that we have in the government over at NIST, the National Institute of
2: Standards
0: and Technology.
1: A lot of acronyms.
0: But some really smart guys, and say, look, we've got the resources to study this, and we're not going to get our data from Facebook or Google, but a genuine third party, and say, we can put out some parameters that can advise parents on maybe how they should look at making some of those decisions for their families with real science-based evidence. I think that just enables us to equip parents to make better decisions for their children.
2: Yeah, I mean, you know, I don't know if you've talked to many parents recently, but the thing that drives them nuts is the kids have, like, their smartphone and their watch and their desktop and their laptop and their Chromebook and all these things. And so, you know, you literally have to be almost like an IT technician to figure out all this stuff as a parent. And so this particular bill that Pat and I have done essentially encourages NIST to develop standards so that parents can get on top of that better, because people are at their wit's end with these things, and the kids are so smart that they can get around almost anything that the parents are putting in front of them. And what is the end result is that we have a generation that is, like, addicted to smartphones.
1: They're addicted, but a lot of them don't love it. I mean, I interviewed Jonathan Haidt on my podcast, The Conversation, recently, and, you know, he's getting responses in places like Australia and parts of Europe where they're, you know, banning phones in schools and putting some limits on how old you have to be to be a part of social media. He says he's actually hearing kids themselves say, like, thank you for this, because it's leveling the playing field, and so you're not the weird one out if you're, like, not on social media. But it's exhausting for kids and parents, I think.
2: It really is, and so we have to address this crisis of digital health right now, you know, and whether it's, you know, a screen time bill or about, you know, AI, social platforms, different things like this. You know, people are crying out for this right now, and America is sort of, like, leading the charge because we have the highest distribution of devices and the most
1: screen
2: time.
1: And the companies are American companies.
2: And the companies are here. So trying to come up with smart solutions that actually help the people in our communities, which is what we're focused on, is inspiring work. And we got to keep doing that, because that's what the American public wants. They want Congress to work, you know, and they want Congress to solve problems that affect them, you know. And we've done this other great bill around energy costs, right? I did a roundtable last night, and there was a lady who was just at her wit's end because she had a $1,000, you know, energy bill. And so thinking about ways that we can lower that cost, we're both, I think, united in the idea that we need to produce more energy, you know, create an energy abundance. And that's something that we can all agree on, because as we do that, that will lower people's costs and, you know, help people address the cost crisis.
1: Okay, but Congressman Harrigan, these all sound like ideas that people across the board can get on board with. Why is it so hard to get any of it passed?
0: Well, at the end of the day, it comes down to How do you get it attached to a certain vehicle that gets it actually across the finish line in the House and in the Senate? And as freshmen, that is an uphill battle that we have. These might be bills that George and I have to shepherd for the next several years until they actually get pushed into law. But I think that we're not trying to scale a hill that's too hard here. I mean, when we talk about the screen time bill, when we talk about changing our energy infrastructure and upgrading it, we're talking about utilizing existing government resources. We're not talking about new spend. We're not talking about new government employees. We're talking about using existing government resources to drive better solutions for the American people. And I think that's something that just makes a lot of common sense.
1: Can we talk about this AI data center debate? Because it's been pretty central this week. After the president weighed in, he wrote on Truth Social that the only reason communities throughout the USA should not want data centers is that they want to end up being backwards and poor. If they want to be successful and rich with far lower taxes and jobs all over the place, let data reign. Congressman Harrigan, what do you make of how the president is framing this issue and his push for data centers when right now the polling is pretty overwhelming that people are concerned about data centers being built in their communities?
0: I think it's a little counterproductive the way that the president is framing it. I think at the end of the day, we have to understand. I mean, certainly the president's in a different position. He's in an executive role. He is actually making decisions for the future of the country, whereas George and I are representatives. We sit on the board of directors of the country, and our job is to do the very best that we possibly can to synthesize what our constituencies want to have happen in Washington and act on their behalf. Sometimes that means, at least for me, I don't know about you, but sometimes I vote in a way that's different than the way that I would have voted personally, because I think that's where the majority of my constituency wants us to go. I don't think that government should come in and dictate to anybody what their decisions should be at the local level about whether they want data centers or whether they don't want data centers. I do believe it is our responsibility as representatives to inform our constituencies, to tell them the truth, to have honest discussions about what are the advantages, what are the opportunities, and what are the limitations and constraints and consequences of those, and allow our constituencies to make those decisions for themselves.
1: Congressman Whitesides, what do you make of what your colleague here just said and of what the president's doing?
2: Well, look, I disagree with the president, obviously. People are authentically concerned about real issues in their community when it comes to data centers, and I think we need to center their concerns, that they are very worried about the price of their electricity, and they're worried about the huge growth in energy usage by these data centers. They're worried about water, in their communities. And I come from a desert community in California where water is one of the foremost issues. They're worried about pollution, whether it's air pollution or sound pollution. Now, these are real issues, and I think that, data centers may be the right thing for certain communities, maybe not the right thing for other things, but we have to center people and we have to center their concerns. And right now, the American people have very, very deep concerns about data centers.
1: Do you worry, Congressman Harrigan, that this could be another headwind for Republicans in the midterms, given what the president is pushing and where most voters are at?
0: Well, because George and I both sit on Armed Services and Science, Space, and Technology, the way that I look at it is we sit at the confluence of the future of our nation's defense as well as the future of our nation's market economy. This problem is going to be an issue that is going to take resolution regardless of whether Republicans or Democrats have control of Congress. So I don't think it's going to be an acute midterm election issue. I do think it's going to be a longer term issue over how our constituencies want to live in their communities.
1: Let's talk about both of your work on the Armed Services Committee. First of all, how bipartisan is that committee, especially given the backdrop of the conflicts raging around the world right now?
2: Can I tell you one of the things that gives me hope about this country? It is classified hearings of the Armed Services Committee. And I mean that authentically.
1: Wow.
2: I think that the classified hearings we do, I wish that the American public could see the tenor of interaction within those hearings. Obviously, the information is classified and shouldn't be shared, but the tenor of interaction that you see in that is dramatically different than what you see in public hearings. In public hearings, it's all for show. Frankly, it's pretty useless, and I'm totally disillusioned with the public hearings that we have in this country, because I don't think it's very...
0: Agreement here.
2: It's useless. But behind closed doors, people act like human beings. The seniority ranking doesn't really matter. People ask questions that are authentic. You have people from both sides asking tough questions. And that is a place that you do see bipartisan cooperation. Because at the end of the day, the Armed Services Committee is one of the most bipartisan, maybe even the most bipartisan committee on the Hill, because we are focused on one thing, which is the national security of this country. And that is a bipartisan issue. That's my take.
0: Totally agree. I think the worst thing that ever happened to Congress was putting cameras inside of open committee hearings, because it forces everybody. I know, I'm sorry. It's true. But look, you've got people that are there for their 5 minutes of showtime. And you certainly want to be open, and you want to have total clarity to the American people of what's happening, but it's got this pernicious incentive about how people act and how people behave. And so I think that that's really done our country a disservice. I totally agree with George that when you actually get behind closed doors and you're in those classified settings, everybody turns all of that off, and it becomes about country first. You don't see anybody inside of those classified hearings putting the party over the country. It just doesn't happen. And our country operates much better when you have the board of directors making and doing their business from that perspective, as opposed to try to lodge partisan points.
1: I do want to talk to you guys about how the committee and how each of you are thinking about the conflict with Iran right now, because as I talk to folks in and around the White House, I mean, there seems to be a pretty widespread acceptance that this is not over anytime soon. And we just had this week the Secretary of the Army, Dan Driscoll, resign. It came after reported tensions with Defense Secretary Pete Hegseth. We've seen a lot of turnover at the Pentagon, a lot of senior leadership leave. How concerned are you, Congressman, with this departure and the other recent departures at a time when you know the Pentagon is playing a crucial role in the world?
0: Well, I think there's no concern that there's been a lot of tension at the top between Secretary Hegseth and Secretary Driscoll. I might be the only person on Capitol Hill that has a really strong relationship with both. And I think it is concerning whenever we have a shakeup at the top, when we're actively engaged in a conflict overseas, and you've got you have somebody who's acting chief as a 4-star General Leniev, but you don't have any confirmed leadership in the Army. And with the struggles that the Pentagon might have in getting future leaders confirmed into those positions, the Army could be operating without confirmed leadership for a long time, which I think is problematic. That being said, I think that this is a little bit overblown in the media, because you have these transitions that happen during administrations. The average length of service for any service secretary is 22 months. Dan Driscoll has served 18 months, and he was actually kind of confirmed a little bit late in the process. So I wouldn't lean too much into what the media has been saying about what this connotates for future impacts to the overall apparatus and operation of the Pentagon. But it is certainly something that we need to watch, that doesn't move from an incipient problem to something that's larger.
2: Can I just say something?
1: Yeah.
2: So this is probably an area where we may disagree a little bit. I mean, I think Hegseth has been an unmitigated disaster. The disaster in the senior ranks of the military, where you have dozens of generals who've been summarily dismissed, including some of the nation's best generals, General George in particular. These are people who are leading the fight on modernization of the military. And by the way, I want to congratulate or laud the work of my colleague on modernization, because he's leading the way on a lot of the modernization efforts inside the armed services. But Hegseth it's going to take years to recover from the damage that he is doing to the senior leadership inside the Pentagon. The foundation of this country, or one of the key foundations of this country, is a non-political military. And he is trying his best to push it in a direction that I think is fundamentally unhealthy for the future of this country.
1: Congressman Harrington, what do you make of what your colleague here is saying?
0: I think it's worth noting, and I understand the explanation, right? Because there's a lot of bravado and there's a lot of talk that goes on that I think kind of washes over what's actually happening underneath the surface, and no media is really talking about this. I mean, when you really look at what the problem set is, you've got Secretary Hegseth, who believes that we don't have high enough quality leaders in the military, and then you have Secretary Driscoll, who ultimately believes that while that may be true in certain circumstances, we actually have a structure problem in the military with combatant commanders that is leading to the outcome of seemingly weak leadership. It's not that we actually have weak leadership. The real answer or question is, which one of those two things is right? And my personal opinion is both of them are actually a little bit right. So when I look at this and I say, I think Pete has a lot to offer this country, and I think he's offered it a lot, and I think he's got a lot more left to offer, I think Dan has a lot more to offer the country, and now he's unfortunately stepping away from his role. I think that's overall a loss for the country.
1: Do you worry about what Congressman Whiteside has just said, though, about the politicization of the armed forces?
0: There's been a politicization of the armed forces that has happened over now many administrations. And I would say it started in the post-Bush era with President Obama, and then the pendulum swung back and Trump won, and it swung back even further under President Biden, and now it's swung back even further under Trump too. That is a problem. Carte blanche across the board, that is a problem. What we need to focus on as leaders, as the board of directors of this country, is making sure that the military is insulated from politics. It's one of our finest institutions, and it doesn't function properly when the perverse incentives that come with the politicization of our military leadership, to include our generals, which is a problem, and Pete is right about that. It's a problem for the country, and it's not sustainable if we want to maintain the world's strongest military.
1: So what is your message to Secretary Hegseth right now?
0: My message is we need stability, and we've got to get stability at all costs, and we will not have stability if we allow arguments that are happening around the periphery to actually come in and impact the work that Congress does, which is funding our nation's military. We have way too many funding disagreements between Republicans and Democrats right now that have moved into partisan circles when those discussions should actually be about the strategic flexibility of the United States of America. That we have a supplemental right now that we are all at odds about. And for good reasons we're at odds, but at the end of the day, that should be a nonpartisan exercise because it deals with the strategic flexibility of U.S. leadership no matter which party is at the helm.
1: Without revealing anything classified that you guys talk about in the armed services briefings, where is this conflict headed? I mean, as I just said, from the White House perspective, from what I'm hearing, it's a bit of a stalemate at this point. Where is Congress on this? Are you getting the information that you feel that you need? Are you being heard by the administration?
2: There are a few questions there. I think to take them in order, I don't think anybody knows exactly where this disastrous war is going because it seems to continue. You know, something that was started off, you know, with a limited engagement has now gone on for over a half a year and, you know, with no prospect of stopping. And the impact is on our communities, you know, who are getting hammered by higher gas costs and, our Pat has been a leader on the recapitalization of our munition stocks. And, you know, they're super low. It's not a classified statement to say that. Are we getting enough information? No. We are asking questions, and we are not getting back answers from the Secretary of Defense. So it is being run poorly. It has poor strategic goals, and we are not achieving our strategic aims. And it is going to be, I think, a continued problem for months to come.
1: Congressman Harrigan, you want to respond to that?
0: I think at the end of the day, our role here is to make sure that our nation's strategic interests are accomplished. I share a lot of George's frustrations. I think that most of my constituents do too, right? I mean, look, in 2024, we campaigned on not starting a new international conflict. One has started. The strong work that Republicans did during the reconciliation package last July, the Working Families Tax Cuts Act, like we passed historic tax cuts. We got no tax on tips. We got no tax on Social Security. We've done some incredible work on drug prices. I mean, prescription drug prices are down 80% right now. But we secured the single largest tax return in American history for the middle class. 70% of those that benefited from the tax cuts last year made less than $100,000 a year by dollars returned. The problem is when those largest tax cuts, they're throwing it right into their gas tank because of this conflict that we started. So I think we have to be open and be honest about all of this. And we can say two things at one time, which is, we've done some really good work, but there are some consequences that are retarding the American people from seeing the benefits of that work. But at the end of the day, we've all got to work together to continue to move the ball forward. And though we might have very strong disagreements about how this war has actually been conducted, I think we can all agree Iran can never have a nuclear weapon. And we need to resolve this as soon as possible in a way that serves the strategic interests of the United States of America and its allies.
1: Do you see a way to do that at this point? Do you see the light at the end of the tunnel here?
0: Well, what the administration has to do is it has to make a decision, because I think what it's not doing right now is making a decision. And what that does, and those of us who are serving in Congress that are veterans of the global war on terror, we've learned from the last 25 years of conflict, we do not need to be engaged in another forever war. And the longer this goes on, the higher our threshold becomes to define success, and the lower Iran's threshold becomes to define success. And the greater risk that exists that some sort of action by Iran could have very serious consequences that make it politically inescapable for us to leave the war, thereby creating a forever conflict. So we need to end this conflict, but the administration needs to communicate the way that that's going to happen. They have not done that yet.
1: Before I let you guys go, I do want to ask about Russia, because we know that Iran and Russia, I mean, the Iran war is not happening in isolation. There's a China element, there's a Russia element, and there's, of course, the conflict between Russia and Ukraine. And take a look at this Washington Post headline. Putin pledges support to Iran, rallies leaders to challenge U.S. There is a Senate-approved Russia sanctions bill waiting in the House right now. Hakeem Jeffries, the minority leader, spoke about Democratic concerns this week. Take a listen.
3: It risks providing tariff and sanctions authority to Donald Trump and his administration that we believe they will abuse. And so I have serious concerns with the legislation.
1: So do you think that there is appetite for Democrats to pass this? And I'll ask the same to you for Republicans.
2: I'm not going to get in front of the caucus, but I think that the concern is that giving more power to the president around the issue of tariffs is something that is very uncomfortable for a lot of folks on the Democratic side. And that's because...
1: But it's punishing Russia.
2: I get it. And I think, you know, the majority of Democrats in the Senate came to the conclusion that it was targeted and it was the right thing to do. So, I think we'll see how that conversation goes out. What I do know is that Californians are spending $4,500 more per year, per family, because of tariffs, right? And so there is rightly, I think, great concern around giving more tariff authority to the president. I will say this, though. I think that one of the areas that gives me hope in Congress is the really bipartisan feeling in the Armed Services Committee that Ukraine is a serious issue that we have to stand with our allies there, and we have to help them defend against, you know, the murderous war criminal who is Vladimir Putin. And so I do not want to give the impression that we are not at all unified, I think, at a macro level on fighting back against President Putin, because what he is doing in Ukraine and what he is doing across Eastern Europe, there's the risk that he might attack a NATO ally in a serious way. This is a very dangerous moment, and we need responsible folks like Pat across the table to, you know, all work together, because this is a very risky moment for the country and for the world.
1: Do you think Republicans are ultimately going to get on board with this?
0: Well, I appreciate George's last point that he made there, which is, you know, look, at the end of the day, we've got a very serious crisis in Eastern Europe. What I took Hakeem Jeffries' statement to mean is that, you know, he's more concerned about the president abusing these sanctions than he is about Russia brutalizing Ukraine, which doesn't really make any sense to me, because ultimately that means it's brutalizing Europe, which is one step away from being the problem of the United States of America. And so I think we can all get on the same page on this type of legislation and continue to put pressure on Vladimir Putin, because at the end of the day, I support what the president has done. I support the president calling on Europe to step up and defend its own backyard. I support the sale at European dollars of American hardware to support Ukraine against the invasion that Vladimir Putin has started. I don't want to do that on the backs of the American taxpayer. I don't think that's wise for us. So if we can come to a consensus on sanctions, which to me seems pretty easy to do, I think it'll get across the finish line.
1: So will you vote in favor?
0: I likely will.
1: And what about you?
2: I'm still looking at it.
1: All right. Well, that is all the time we have. North Carolina Republican Congressman Pat Harrigan, California Democratic Congressman George Whitesides, thank you both so much for your time.
0: Thanks for having us.
1: All right. Well, the president this week took aim at the growing backlash against data centers, warning communities that opposing these facilities means missing out on jobs and risks giving China the upper hand when it comes to AI. That brings us to this week's C-SPAN flashback, where we dig into the video archives to show you a moment in political history that relates to today. Back in 2011, President Barack Obama used similar rhetoric in his State of the Union address to push the development of clean energy technology and expand high-speed wireless to 98% of Americans. Take a listen.
4: Sustaining the American dream has never been about standing pat. It has required each generation to sacrifice and struggle and meet the demands of a new age. We need to out-innovate, out-educate, and out-build the rest of the world. The first step in winning the future is encouraging American innovation. None of us can predict with certainty what the next big industry will be or where the new jobs will come from. 30 years ago, we couldn't know that something called the Internet would lead to an economic revolution. What we can do, what America does better than anyone else, is spark the creativity and imagination of our people. We unleashed a wave of innovation that created new industries and millions of new jobs. This is our generation's Sputnik moment.
1: To discuss the data center debate and other top political stories of the week, I'm joined by two pros from both sides of the aisle. Democratic strategist Chuck Rocha, a veteran of several Democratic campaigns, including senior advisor to Bernie Sanders' 2020 presidential campaign. And Republican strategist Brian Lanza, former senior advisor to the 2024 Trump campaign. Thank you both so much for being here.
5: Thank you.
6: Thank you.
1: Let's start with this data center issue, because it's one of the few things right now that actually is political, but is not necessarily partisan. Like, Democrats and Republicans are kind of all over the map here, and so are voters. Take a look at this Fox News poll. It found that 70% of all voters oppose the building of a data center in their area to support AI technology. 60% of Republicans oppose, and 76% of Democrats opposed. Guys, there are very few issues where you have these kinds of numbers for both Democrats and Republicans. Brian, what do you think is going on here?
5: Well, it needs to be the opposite. I mean, I think the argument needs to be made, both parties need to do it, is that the future of the United States continues to be this digitization of the economy, and data centers is the next component. To put our heads in the sand and ignore what's taking place worldwide is only going to put us behind. So you have Republican leaders who need to step up and Democratic leaders who need to step up and say, yes, data centers is the way our economy is moving forward. Now, there are responsible ways to do it. You know, the corporations can pay their energy costs, they can pay their water costs. It's not just unrestricted build and do whatever you want. But the general view is that data centers are bad for America's future. Data centers is the future of America. And we've had these episodes in our history where you've had innovation come place and sort of rub against the general will of the public. The gas tractor, back at the turn of the 19th century, scared everybody. They thought all these agricultural jobs that America had was going to disappear. And the fact is it didn't. So we're at that injunction point. Both need leaders of our parties, the leaders of who drive policy, need to stress how important this is, and then come up with a useful message of transition that these are our futures, and putting our heads in the sand will result in American failure.
1: Well, that's not necessarily happening. And I know a lot of Democrats, including one guy you're very close to, Senator Bernie Sanders, is saying the opposite, saying we should push pause on this whole thing.
7: You know, I was watching your clip about Obama and about him telling the American people you need to sacrifice a little bit. Now, that is probably something that needs to happen over lots of areas and lots of things in our economy over many generations. But today, we're 60 days before a midterm, and there's no politician that I know of, Democrat, Republican, who want to take on this issue because of what you said. Is there hope afterwards to what Brian's saying? And part of what Brian's saying about the technology piece of this is factual, but nobody's going to have that conversation until after the midterms, because right now, I'm going to use it. The Republicans are going to use it to win elections.
1: Oh, everyone's using it. I mean, take a look at this ad from Wisconsin's gubernatorial race. Republican Tom Tiffany is targeting Democratic nominee Dave Crowley with this ad. Look.
8: Senator David Crowley.
9: There's an opportunity for us to really become AI and a data hub for the entire country, but for the entire globe.
8: And he wants you to pay for it. Data Center David Crowley won't roll back data center tax incentives. Our lakes run dry. Family farms paved over. Why? Because Crowley's campaign is funded by the people building them. Data Center David Crowley. Big tech wins. Wisconsin pays.
1: Okay, so Brian, Tom Tiffany, the Republican candidate, is doing this. Trump is saying data centers are the golden goose. He's saying you gotta get on board with it. And yet Republicans are attacking Democrats.
5: Listen, I think Chuck said it right. It's we're 60 days out of an election, and so it's a highly politicized issue, and the narrative is not going to get fixed till post elections. President Trump is right. I mean, this is the future of this country. President Obama was right when he made that statement, you know, when he talked about the future of this country. But you're not going to have an honest conversation before the election because we know there's so much negativity behind data centers that it's easy to brand the other person, and that's 2 to 3 points in an entire election year. That's the win.
1: I know you want to jump in on this. Before you do, can I play you an ad from Democratic candidate Sherrod Brown in Ohio against Republican incumbent John Husted? Watch.
6: We, the people, have created the demand for these data centers. You can go back to the bunny ear antenna on your TV. You don't need a data center. When we look in the mirror, we are the problem.
10: John, you said we're the problem. We're not the ones who gave $2.5 billion in out of control tax breaks to big out of state corporations to convince them to fill Ohio with 226 data centers. John, that was you. You're telling Ohioans to look in the mirror. When you are the reason folks are worried about these data centers raising our electric rates, devouring our farmland, sucking up our water. This is on you, John. All of us are paying the price, John. Maybe you should be the one to look in the mirror.
1: So Republicans are legitimately worried about this race in part because of this issue.
7: Well, people know who Sherrod Brown is in Ohio. The last time Sherrod Brown actually won was in 2018, the first year after Donald Trump was elected. But the point I want to make, you actually made with this ad, which is, guess who's one of Sherrod Brown's biggest supporters from the day that he was even in Congress? The AFL-CIO and the labor unions. Mm. Guess who is very pro-data centers? The laborers union, the carpenters union, the plumbers union. My boy's a union plumber in Pittsburgh. They're very much creating lots of jobs, and the unions are for this, so it makes it very complicated for Democrats because both can be right at the same time. They do cost a lot of water. They shouldn't get tax breaks, all the things that the former senator was saying, but it complicates things for Democrats when their union brethren is like, whoa, whoa, whoa, those are our jobs.
1: So what are you hearing from labor unions then when Sherrod Brown is going against data centers?
7: It's come up in every single race I've worked in. I'm working in a handful of Senate races and 30 House races. And what's being said is to make sure that the union guys aren't mad at them, they're saying, okay, if we build them, let's make sure that they pay for themselves. Let's make sure that they have a separate utility, separate water, where it doesn't drive up the cost for the residents, and the residents should have a say-so in whether it's built in their local community. That's kind of been the middle ground in the campaigns that I'm working in.
1: Brian?
5: Listen, you know, when the United States government invested in railroads, communities really didn't get to have a say. It was the federal government made the decision of, hey, this is where we need to expand. This is how the market's going to expand. This is what we're going to do. At the end of the day, we know what the economy of the future looks like. And it includes data centers, a significant amount of data centers. And you're right. It's a lot of labor jobs that are at stake. You know, my brother-in-law is an electrician. You know, his response is in Northern Virginia. So he feels set and he's coming back like, wait, why do they want to take away our jobs now? You know, I practiced this trade. I went through all the training, and now they want to take away our jobs. What are these politicians thinking? We know what the future is. We know what the fix is. It's better messaging. We have to get through the midterms. But data centers are here to stay, and politicians who are going to tell you that they're going to stop them and take them away, they're lying to you. You have to have an economy with data centers going forward.
1: Right,
7: if you want to know if they really work, watch the Texas governor, who's built more data centers even 100%. This week. Walk that back.
1: Mm-hmm. Let's talk about some specific midterm races here, because Massachusetts had its primaries this week, and there was an interesting result with Ed Markey, incumbent senator, defeating
7: young
1: Seth
7: Ed
1: Bolton.
7: Young whippersnapper Ed Markey,
1: 80-year-old progressive champion, who, this is how the Boston Globe put it, who resisted the political gravity that spelled other members of the Democratic Party's old guard on Tuesday, handily beat back Representative Seth Moulton and his calls to pass the generational torch in their often bitter Senate primary. Chuck, what does Markey's win say about what's going on in the party?
7: Well, for all of you at home who love watching C-SPAN, you'll love this, is that it's a Democratic primary in Massachusetts. It ain't East Texas where I'm from. And guess what? Folks in a Democratic primary in Massachusetts love them some Ed Markey. And guess what? You have Bernie Sanders, you have AOC. I know you've talked about this a lot, Dasha. Like, the coalition was together. And there's just, when you line up Democrats, they're going to be with a guy like Ed Markey, who has a long track record. General election, different. If it's an open primary, different. I'm a strategist who's paid to win elections. In a Democratic primary, you don't want to vote against somebody like Ed Markey.
1: There's also the Massachusetts Democratic House primary, where 71-year-old incumbent Congressman Stephen Lynch defeated 39-year-old Patrick Roth. What's happening in Massachusetts where, like, the older candidates are actually still succeeding?
7: It's more complicated than that. You know this, is that that congressman you just described is the moderate.
1: Yeah.
7: And the guy that was running against him is the progressive, the opposite of the marquee. So this ain't about, like, who's more DSA or who's more conservative. It's folks who have been there a long time in a Democratic primary who have name ID.
1: Yeah.
7: Well, you have to spend a lot of money. You didn't see AIPAC come in and spend $50 million like in Michigan.
1: Mm-hmm,
7: you
1: mm-hmm.
7: didn't see the Blue Dog Caucus either one. So when you line them up straight up, you're going to have those folks win.
1: All right, let's talk about the Republican convention. I'm going to be there next week. Brian, are you going?
5: No.
1: Well,
5: I'm not a Texas guy in September.
1: Texas in September is rough. Interesting decision.
7: Hang on, y'all. This refreshing in Texas in September. You can sweat all that ugly out. Anyway.
1: I knew that was gonna get chucked. Right. Republican midterm convention, Brian, they're doing this. There's still a big question about, like, who's actually gonna go. Politico.
5: I was reading that it's sold out.
1: Not exactly.
7: I mean, read Politico, it ain't cheap, but it may be sold out.
5: Yeah, well,
1: Politico was talking to, like, dozens of Republican congressmen and women and lawmakers who are not deciding to go.
5: Listen, I'm from California, right? So every election year, we always have a convention in September before November. And you know who never shows up? The guys who are in tough races.
1: Yeah.
5: So, yeah, you're going to have some party people show up, you know, someone who have the easier races, they're going to show up. But the ones who are in tough races, it's safe to say that they're going to stay home and they're going to work hard and they're going to knock on through those 3 days, 4 days. They're probably,
1: you know, so what's the point of this? What are Republicans
5: I think the point is to galvanize the base. I think you've seen, you know, you see that President Trump still has a tremendous amount of support with the base, but they're not enthusiastic. So they're finding messaging opportunities where they can create that enthusiasm. And what we've seen over the years is that conventions usually do a great job of connecting the voters to the electorate in a broader way, and it gins up enthusiasm. So yeah, you know, you're having a debate because the Republicans have figured out they want to try to gin up enthusiasm before November, because the Dems are already excited. It's the Republicans that need to become more excited about November, and you know, Trumpapalooza is what they're calling it.
7: It's not a bad idea, especially if you're the Republicans who are fighting history and fighting the enthusiasm.
5: Yeah.
7: To have all the press is going to be there. This is the Democrat backing up the Republicans by saying, if you're going to have all the press,
1: that's what ceasefire is all about.
7: That's right. Yeah. If you're there every day talking about how your big beautiful bill reduced the tax on something or made your life better, if the American public are going to buy that, that's where you do it. You want folks talking about your agenda. The problem with this White House, in my opinion, is that they don't talk about that. They talk about ballrooms and the war when folks want to talk about costs.
1: Well, Brian, is Trump going to stay on message?
5: Yes.
7: See there?
1: All right. On the record, Brian says yes. We'll see what happens. Let's turn to Michigan really quickly, because Democratic Senate nominee there, Abdul El-Sayed, engaged in a war of words this week with Vice President J.D. Vance. Take a listen.
11: There's something about Abdul El-Sayed that is very, very evil and on the rise in the United States of America today. And it's people who see themselves not as citizens of a common nation, fighting for every single person, whether they're Jewish or Christian, whether they're white or black or brown, but see themselves as fighting for one group at the expense of others. And that is how, ladies and gentlemen, you destroy the United States of America.
12: Well, let me tell you what's evil. Evil is the idea of starting wars when there's peace. Evil is the idea of stripping away people's health care when they absolutely have no other option. What's evil is to do that so that you can pass a tax cut for billionaires. What's evil is putting a data center that people don't want in their backyard despite them. What's evil is corrupting yourself because you want a little bit more power.
1: And there's data centers again. Brian, what's Vance doing here? What's the strategy?
5: Yeah, he's different. You know, Abdul has a different vision of America than what we've had for the last 250 years. And he's highlighting that. I mean, that is the danger of, and that's the fear that Republicans hope will counter whatever the economic views are, is the Democratic Party of the day has a much different vision of what America should look like. And it's counter to where we are. It's outside the mainstream. You have one candidate there who expressed it. You have other of these radical lefty candidates who are coming. It is a radical revolution that's taking place on the left. And it's our job to highlight it. It's different. It's radical. It wants to change the structure of who we are as a country. And what better time than to fight that out there in an election? And they amplify our validations by the things they say every day.
1: Chuck, is this a preview of the kind of showdown we're going to be seeing in 2028?
7: I think it's exactly that. I think that my party has to find who they are, right? And I think Abdul's going to be fine. I think he's going to win. I think that a car part has to cross that bridge five times. It'll be more about the Canadian tariffs than whatever either one of them are fighting back and forth about. It's a strategy, what Brian describes. The question is, I don't think that strategy wins in an off year. But Dasha, to your point, in a presidential year, all games are off. Donald Trump is the president because he runs in a year when he can bring new people that Brian was talking about he needs to motivate to the game. Who on our side is going to do that when you have 25 people running in a primary? Which one of their visions will the one that line up with those primary voters? Don't talk to me about Pennsylvania or Georgia yet. You got to win a primary before you win a general.
1: Well, speaking of that, I want to talk about the impact of the progressive movement, because I spoke with Stephen A. Smith for my podcast, The Conversation, this week. And, you know, there's been a lot of speculations about potentially his political future, but he also had some pretty harsh words for the Democratic Socialist Movement. Listen.
13: What should the Democratic Party do about that progressive, the insurgent left faction of the party? Do they disavow them? Like, how does the Democratic Party handle it?
14: Tell them to sit their ass down and get with the program. You're not running.
13: What does that look like? It ain't happening.
14: In other words, that's not going to win us general elections. That's not going to get it done for us. We're not going to be able to pull that off. How is that going to sit up there and assist the American voters or the American people when it comes to actually running our country? You got to do business with both sides. It can't be all or nothing on either side of the aisle. They're both wrong.
1: All right, Chuck, what do you say to Stephen A. about all that?
7: Well, I think that, again, it's easy for me to sit back and say, we're a big tent, but the DSA is not a political party. There's one party that's a Democratic Party. They're a tea club of a lot of blue-haired, over-educated folks at the DSA, and they have their right to have their opinion. But when you talk about what they stand for, if you go to the average Democratic primary voter or general election voter and say, should workers have more voice at work? Do you deserve to have health care? They align with that. It's this stuff that's on the fringe of what we all talk about with DSA that gets highlighted, and I just don't think that that's fair.
1: Brian, how much are Republicans, though, going to weaponize that fringe?
5: 100%. I mean, they've weaponized the far right against us. So this is payback. And, you know, by the way, you know, the good thing for Republicans is the AOCs, the Abduls, they're great for sound bites, and they reinforce of what is scary about the far left. You know, this country is not, you know, the mainstream in this country is not liberal San Francisco. Right, it's Iowa, and what the party seems to be doing, I've seen in California, they're running further and further to San Francisco values, and San Francisco values are not American values. They're pretty radical, and the more and more they run there, the easier it becomes for us, but we have to be very careful that we nominate the right person so that they can provide that clear contrast to how radical these lefts, the Democratic Party has become.
1: But man, Republicans are also facing an uphill climb in some states that would typically be easy wins for them. I mean, Texas is one of them. Let's take a look at some of the reporting from my Politico colleagues saying that Paxton Allies launched a $15 million ad, the first major ad buy on behalf of Ken Paxton in his battleground matchup with Democrat Tallarico. Chuck, you're an advisor to Tallarico. What is his campaign making of this ad spend?
7: The campaign's about cost, and it's about corruption, and we're staying hyper-focused on that. When folks come in and try to say crazy things about James Tallarico, he can revert back to, we're not in charge in Texas. Republicans have been in charge in Texas for 31 years. Do you feel like your life has got better in 31 years? If not, vote for me. And those guys are crooks. They have 15 houses. They'll steal your pen. They'll steal your wife. We're the common sense folks in Texas. And let me push back a little bit on my friend Brian, is that when you talk to folks up there, what Brian describes, it is a strategy. And it's a strategy that's worked for Donald Trump. In a time when Republicans control everything in Washington, D.C., do you really look to the Democrats and say, they're the ones in charge of this that's made this bad for you? When we can say, look, we ain't even in charge. They don't care what initials are behind your name. If you could just do one of two things, make them make more money or help shit not cost so much.
1: Brian, I want you to respond to that, but also, I mean, how worried are Republicans about Texas?
5: Oh, we're petrified. I mean, I think we're going to lose Texas. You know, and it's just.
1: You think you're going to lose Texas?
5: 100%. It's just, listen, we nominated a bad candidate who is not only a bad candidate on paper, he doesn't even like to work that hard. And so, you know, we're going to struggle. He's going to be required to be bailed out financially. And I just don't think the party's going to bail him out. So he's just going to sort of die at the vine.
1: Meanwhile, President Trump, you know, there's been a lot of requests for more spending in Texas. The president may spend more, but he's also saying this. Listen.
15: We're going to go to Texas and work for Ken Paxton, who's a great guy. I mean, So Ken Paxton, you might not like the way he dresses. And I say this, it's so insulting to him, but I might as well say it. You might not like the way he looks. You might not love his look. You might not love his television interviews. But he was the best attorney general in the country, perhaps. He was one of the best in the entire country. And that speaks a lot louder than the suit he's wearing that doesn't look so great.
1: Okay, Brian. Is this what you want to hear if you're in the Paxton campaign?
5: You don't have to love him. You just got to vote for him. I guess that's the message, right? Listen, if you're in the Paxton campaign, you know, work hard, right? That's the biggest criticism I hear from all my folks in the committees is the general view is that they're not working as hard and they already have a huge deficit to make up. And when you have that, that's fine. But you got to show that you're willing to work hard to close that gap. And the general feeling is that he's just waiting to get bailed out by the national parties, and I just don't think that's happening this time.
7: The real consequences in Texas is not as much the Tallarico stuff. It's going great. We have a flawed candidate. We have a great candidate on our side. Look down ballot. Watch five congressional races that are south of San Antonio right now that will probably determine who controls Congress. Right around San Antonio, there's the 35th and the 23rd. One of those was the Gonzalez seat. Mm-hmm. The other one is a newly drawn seat. And below that, in the Vicente Gonzalez and the Cuellar seats, and where Bobby Pulido's running, all three of those districts were won by Donald Trump in a presidential year by double digits, all of them. And now they're all polling at least even. That shows you something that's happening in Texas and how disgruntled the voters are right now.
1: And you're advising Tallarico. How does the Tallarico campaign feel in this moment, given everything we just talked about?
7: Look, James Tallarico is a good candidate for this time and this place because he is somebody who's hyper-focused on cost and corruption, and he ain't scared to go anywhere. And he goes everywhere and is talking to lots of folks. But the key here, and I could talk about how great Chuck Roach is or James Tallarico. The point is that we spent $1 million unabated in the summer talking to Latinos because the Republicans were fighting with themselves. So we get to reciprocate from that. Some of that is luck, but some of it is actually a hard-working staff that's out there doing this work every day. And my friend Brian will even understand this, is we've been up on TV for 8 weeks unchallenged, and it's hard to overcome that when you're the other side.
1: All right. Let's really quickly get to our weekly feature, not on my bingo card. You're going to love this one, Chuck, where we highlight a funny, offbeat, or downright weird political or cultural moment. Illinois Democratic Governor J.B. Pritzker was on hand in Chicago to set a new Guinness World Record for most people taking a shot of Malort simultaneously. Malort, if you're not familiar, is a liqueur made in the Chicago area, and it's notorious for its unique taste. Governor Pritzker helped to dole out the shots to participants.
16: Who here wants a Malort shot? Listen, the great poet Carl Sandburg said about Chicago that this was a stormy, brawling, husky city of big shoulders. We are! And he said it because we put our blood, sweat, and tears into fighting for others, fighting for the city of Chicago. And it's blood, sweat, and tears that make up Malort!
17: Five, four, three, two, one!
1: I will confess I had to look up what Malort is, and someone wrote that it tastes like a forest fire made of earwax, but they seem pretty happy there, Chuck.
7: Look, I'm one of only a handful of people in America who's run a presidential campaign and put one together from the ground up. And I will tell all of you at home who thought and kind of shiver at this, there's a lot more of this to come as we open up the 28th primary coming. You're going to have a lot of folks who think they can be president doing a lot of Malort-type stuff.
1: Malort shots for the win, Brian?
5: I've had them. I worked in Illinois, Jack Ryan against Barack Obama in 2004, so we did the Malort thing. And, it's not a record worth breaking. I can tell you that for sure.
1: All right. Next time you're on C-SPAN, bring the Malort and we'll try it ourselves. All right, guys, that is all the time we have. Republican strategist Brian Lanza and Democratic strategist Chuck Rocha. Thank you both so much for your time.
7: Thank you.
1: And let's close this week's program with our ceasefire moment of the week, highlighting what's possible when politicians come together as Americans, not just partisans. On Thursday, the House remembered the 25th anniversary of the September 11th terrorist attacks. Here's New York Democratic Congressman Jerry Nadler and New York Republican Congresswoman Elise Stefanik.
18: Next week, the country will observe a solemn anniversary. 25 years ago on September 11th, this nation suffered the deadliest terrorist attack ever to occur on American soil. We mourn the loss of all those who gave their lives on September 11th and we give our thanks to the many first responders who risk their own lives to save others. Many of them continue to live with the scars today.
19: What the terrorists did not realize that day and the days after is that they would never bring the American people to our knees. On 9/11, you saw unbelievable acts of heroism from law enforcement, first responders, and everyday Americans who ran into the fire to save their fellow countrymen and women. Many sacrificed their lives in the course of duty. You saw flags on every block and building, and tremendous acts of community service with neighbor helping neighbor simply because they were fellow Americans.
18: Mr. Speaker, I ask that all members and staff rise for a moment of silence in remembrance of the victims of September 11th.
1: C-SPAN will have live coverage all day long as the nation marks the 25th anniversary of the September 11th attacks across all three networks. That's all the time we have for this episode. Join us next week as I will sit down with former California Democratic Congresswoman

0: people given CDLs who should not have them. He was joined by the Homeland Security Secretary Mark Wayne Mullen, the U.S. Attorney for the Eastern District of Michigan, the head of the Federal Motor Carrier Safety Administration, and the vice chair of the White House Anti-Fraud Task Force.
1: Good morning, everyone. We are all here as part of the White House's task force to eliminate fraud. This is a whole-of-government approach. Today we have the Department of Transportation. We have law enforcement through the Department of Homeland Security. And we have many of our U.S. attorneys who are here with us to help us with the prosecution of those who violate our laws and commit fraud in this country. I'm honored to be here and who is going to be speaking today, Derek Barrs, who is the administrator of Federal Motor Carriers, who has been leading the charge at DOT, making sure that we are rooting out fraud and the fraudsters bringing safety back to our roadways. Our great Secretary of the Department of Homeland Security, Mark Wayne Mullen, is with us. I think he flew for 3 days straight, multiple locations to make it here. So if he looks tired, don't blame him. He always looks good. Andrew Ferguson, who is the Vice Chair of the White House Task Force to Eliminate Fraud, and he's also the Chairman of the Federal Trade Commission. And then Jerome Gorgon, the U.S. Attorney for the Eastern District of Michigan, as well as other U.S. attorneys throughout Michigan, Illinois, Indiana, and Ohio. I want to take a moment and thank President Trump for recognizing the rampant fraud we've had in this country. And I want to thank the President for putting our Vice President in charge of this task force. J.D. Vance has done a phenomenal job bringing departments together to work as one government from different agencies to root out fraud, whether it's Medicaid, homelessness, or what we're talking about today is all of the fraud in regard to commercial driver's licenses. J.D. has done a phenomenal job. So just really quick, I want to talk about how we got here. The last administration let millions of illegals into the country. Now, when those illegals came in, oftentimes our data on those individuals started on their point of entry. We couldn't go back and look at their countries of origin. We couldn't see their criminal records. We can't see their driving records. We basically have zero information about who these people are. And we took them from point of entry to today in regard to their criminal histories or their driving records. On top of that, the last administration did away with our longstanding safety rules that make sure we get well-qualified drivers driving big rigs, motor vehicles. And then the last administration allowed truck driving schools to self-certify, to say that they meet all of the federal standards to be a certified truck driving school. And what we found is many of those schools don't actually meet that standard. And then we had tens of thousands of illegal driver's licenses issued across the states. And it's brought us to a problem where many of you have covered or you've watched on social media a number of American families whose lives have been ruined. They've lost a loved one, or a loved one has been injured by a commercial driver who should have never had a commercial driver's license, who didn't perfect safety on American roadways, but they actually harmed American citizens. And we have two of those with us here today. Delilah Coleman, when she was 5 years old, she was in the car with her family, and they were struck by one of these drivers. He came into the country illegally, and while illegal, he got a commercial driver's license. And he couldn't speak English, also a long-standing safety rule. And when they hit the car that Delilah was in, which I've had a chance to meet her a number of times, and she's a delightful little girl, she was in a coma for 3 months, and she had a catastrophic brain injury from that crash. By the grace of God, she is with us today, but it has taken a lot from her family. Marcus is with us and has been a great advocate for Delilah as well. But this is just one story of hundreds of stories of people who have been hurt because we haven't followed our rules. We haven't followed our laws, longstanding rules and laws that keep our roads safe. And so today, what we are announcing is an emergency.

0: Emergency executive shutdown of 110 driving schools. So these are driving schools that account for 5,000 of the violations for English proficiency. What I mean by that is you have to speak English to operate a commercial motor vehicle. I didn't create that rule. President Trump didn't create that rule. That rule has been in place for decades. And we have schools that know the rule and still pass people through their school who can't speak the language.
1: Transportation Secretary Sean Duffy.
0: 110 of them through a data analysis that are the greatest offenders. As of today, those schools are shut down. We also have shut down 160 additional schools. These are schools that, in essence, certify that they are qualified to train truck drivers. However, they don't have adequate space to put a potential driver in a truck and have them go around the cones and do the turns, and they don't have space to even allow the truck driver to actually get behind the wheel and drive. They have unlicensed instructors. So you have instructors who aren't certified who are allegedly training the new truck drivers to operate on American roadways. And they oftentimes didn't have classrooms. One school that we're shutting down was so flippant, as they told us, their classroom was the school bus that was in the backyard. That was the classroom for which they were training new truck drivers. So you have fraud throughout the school system. Now, just as a comparison, I've got a lot of kids, and so I've taken through all my kids through the license process at 16 years old. They go to a driving school. And they will take their they'll go through the written work, but they also go through this the skills work with a driving instructor. That's the schools that we're finding fraud that are training the commercial truck driver. But then it goes, when my daughters go get their driver's license, they have to go to the DMV, and a DMV tester gets in the vehicle with them and they do a road test. Well, for commercial drivers, oftentimes the states will certify testers that'll do it on the state's behalf. What we found through our data analysis is that many of the certified state testers actually aren't adequately testing the potential drivers that they're going to license. In one state, there's 10 skills testers. Again, they work for the state. If they get through the skills test, they're going to get a license. We have 10 skill testers who have given over 2,000 driver's licenses to people who can't speak English. This is the simplest of tests. If you talk to anybody, if you give a written test, which these testers have to do, you know if they speak and read English. And over 2,000 could not speak or read English, and they still were able to get a state license. So we are cracking down on this fraud, and we are going to bring safety back to American roadways. We're not done. We've just begun. But with the work in the last year and a half that we have done, fraud is down, fatalities are down, and because we are getting rid of the fraudulent drivers, the illegal drivers, wages for American truck drivers are up. We want well-skilled, well-trained truck drivers on American roads. And if you are not well-skilled, you're not well-trained, and you're not well-licensed, you have no place driving an 18-wheeler, 80,000 pounds, on American roadways, endangering the safety of American citizens. No one should have to go through what the Colemans have gone through. No little girl should have to go through what Delilah has gone through. That's in the past. I'm grateful that we now have a holistic approach. We can't do it on our own at DOT. I'm not a law enforcement agency. That's why I'm so grateful Mark Wayne is here. We can't prosecute these cases at DOT. To have U.S. attorneys with us that are willing to lean in and prosecute, it's so important. And none of this would happen but for the task force bringing a holistic approach to fraud in government. And fraud is here, and safety should be demanded by all Americans. This is not a conversation about illegals. You can have that debate. You can have that conversation. All I'm saying is If you're here illegally and you can't speak the language and you're not well-trained, you don't deserve to be in a big rig driving on American roads, endangering American citizens.
1: Transportation Secretary Sean Duffy, news conference in Detroit.
0: As we've gone through this process, we have a fantastic Federal Motor Carriers Administrator who has done yeoman's work. He was a former state trooper, but Derek Bars has led for the Department of Transportation this effort, and I couldn't be more grateful that he was willing to join our team and for all the work he's done to keep Americans safe. So at this point, I'm going to turn it over to Derek, and we'll go through our speakers, and at the end, Mark Wayne and I will come up and take any questions that you may have for us. So the Minister of or the Administrator of FMCSA, Derek Bars.
2: Thank you very much, Mr. Secretary. Thank you for your leadership and your support to eliminate fraud and crack down on the bad actors in this industry. The Secretary talked about that just a few minutes ago, about how important it is that we must root out the bad in this particular industry. There are really good folks that do really good things in this industry, but the ones we're talking about today are the ones that we're trying to root out to make sure that our roadways are safe. I want to thank Secretary Mullen for your support, sir, and what you've done to come together and bring this task force, and the U.S. attorneys that really help us be able to do the things that we cannot do at FMCSA. What you're seeing today, again, is unprecedented. It's what we've asked for. It's what we need to make sure that we are rooting out the bad in this particular industry. We at FMCSA are not a law enforcement agency, as the Secretary mentioned, and we cannot prosecute these cases. That's why we need the people that are standing behind me and their teams to be able to do this, to root out the bad. Today, as we've mentioned, you've got three enforcement actions, and I want to go through these just a little bit to give you an idea of kind of how bad this is and the work that we still have left to do so we don't have to deal with issues, what's to my left, with Delilah. Emergency removal of those 110 training providers. First, FMCSA is executing these emergency orders today, and these schools will not be able to operate any longer. During the theory and the classroom portion of the training, schools are required to instruct drivers on the English language proficiency requirements and consequences of not meeting those. In addition, before students ever get behind the wheel of an 80,000-pound truck, they're required by FMCSA's regulation to certify that the trainees can meet these standards. And as you can see, they surely have not done that. English language must be able, you must be able to understand and converse with law enforcement like I was for 30 years, be able to have that opportunity to be able to understand what that driver is saying. The 110 schools are being shut down, willfully disregard these regulations. Every single one of these schools passed at least 10 drivers who were subsequently cited for English language proficiency during roadside inspections by law enforcement. Collectively, as the Secretary said, that's over 5,000 drivers. And again, as I said, they are being told to cease these operations. So let me give you a couple of examples. Platinum Plus Truck Driving School in California certified 36 drivers who were later cited for these English language proficiency violations. And one of these trainees killed someone in Oklahoma that should have never been on the roadway. ASC Technical Institute in Texas certified 58 of these drivers, and one of these trainees ran a stop sign and killed a local man in a Texas county. It's unacceptable. When you see people die on the road, you don't forget that. And it starts right here with what I'm talking about. Proposed removal of another 160, which is 40%. Our investigators went into 400 driver training schools, and we found that 40% of these that we investigated did not meet the rules and the requirements of our regulations. And a couple of those examples. Again, in California, operators claimed their classroom was the back end of an open semi-trailer. Their primary instructor was out of the country. That should tell you something. The people conducting the training didn't possess CDLs, and students were driving commercial vehicles unmonitored. At Angels Transportation in New Jersey, the provider trained they were in a small parking lot before they couldn't even do the maneuvers because the parking lot was too small. When schools certify underqualified drivers, these drivers get behind the wheel of an 80,000-pound truck that we've mentioned, and they kill people. That should make you all upset. And they are responsible for hundreds of deaths in this country. So as the Secretary mentioned, the third thing that we're doing, we're launching a nationwide audit on third-party testers. Federal regulators require that CDL skills testers must conduct this in English, and however, that is not being done, and we've already cited almost 30,000 drivers who've been placed, they've been placed out of service for English language proficiency because they can't even speak to law enforcement or roadside.
1: Derek Bars, Federal Motor Carrier Safety Administration Administrator.
2: Root out this noncompliance. FMCSA is going to be working with HSI to audit these testers nationwide. State-authorized testers, they must conduct oversight. If the states do not do what they're supposed to be doing, then there's consequences that will come with those states. You know, my very first press conference that we had, we were talking about this specifically. I said, if you're not going to follow the rules, get out of the business, or we're coming for you. Well, here we are. We're coming for you because we have a team that's around here that's going to make that happen. So I want to turn it over to Secretary Mullen, who has been a great support for FMCSA and us at USDOT for the work that we're doing. So, Secretary Mullins, thank you so much, sir.
3: Thank you. Thank
1: you. Next is Mark Wayne Mullen, the Homeland Security Secretary, news conference in Detroit.
4: First of all, I want to thank Secretary Duffy and his leadership in this manner. Before I was even in Secretary for Department of Homeland Security, when I was in the, representing the great state of Oklahoma as Senator, Secretary Duffy and I was having these conversations because Oklahoma is wanting to do a sting after the death that was just mentioned by an illegal CDL driver, to which we did run the operation on I-40 going, stopping eastbound traffic running out of Texas into Oklahoma. On the first day we started this operation with our 287G partners and at that time ICE, we had put 107 trucks out of commission for individuals that had CDLs, and literally on the CDLs, it said, no name given. No name given. Meaning the people that was driving the truck didn't even have to offer their name. They were giving CDLs straight out of California and New York. These individuals are dangerous, and because of the failure from the previous administration, from the Biden administration, they've killed hundreds of people and unfortunately injured thousands. Thank God President Trump was elected by the American people to restore law and order and safety back onto our streets, because one death, one permanent injury is one too many, and it was 100% preventable. Who in the Biden administration thought it was a great idea to put people on the streets that couldn't read our road signs, driving 80,000-pound rigs without even having to take an English test or a driving test is absurd. I received my CDL when I was 21 years old. I actually had to study for it. When I went to the DMV to take my license, I had to walk around the truck and explain the components of the truck and prove that I could even bleed the air brakes, where they were at. Then I got into the truck and had to drive on a long road test. I thought, how in the world can we allow people on these roads that haven't even taken the road test? My grandfather drove a truck when he came back from World War II. It's a proud industry with proud people that take a lot of pride in what they do. And when they see their industry ruined because you have a Biden administration that is failing the American people because they're allowing millions of people to come into this country illegally, and they give them work permits, and they parole them, they put them on our streets, and then they work with sanctuary states and sanctuary cities to turn a blind eye to the abuse of our system and put these reckless drivers on the road. It's shameful. So fortunately for us, we have coordination with the White House, with DOT and HSI. By the way, I know we give a lot of acronyms out, so just for people that may not know what HSI is, it's probably the best three-letter agency that people don't know about. It's Homeland Security Investigation. They do a wonderful job, and it's kind of a secret we kept, but now they're out front, and they're leading on these investigations. To give you an example, we've identified 1,000 fraud cases, 1,000, between individuals that work for state DMVs, to companies that are hiring these individuals illegally, putting them on the streets, to front companies to where literally these truck drivers will get pulled over, go into a truck stop, take off the DOT numbers off the side of their truck and the name, and simply put another one right over the top of it. While they're at a truck stop, there's videos of it being shown all over the place, and they're immediately right back in the business. FMCSA or DOT would take them out of service, and they would just simply change their name and keep going, because why couldn't they? Their driver's license just say no name given. So no one even knows who they are. It was ruining the trucking industry. It was driving down the efficiency of these drivers, running an industry that's been around that the United States depends on to move goods from point A to point B, and they fraud, they've riddled it with fraud, waste, and abuse. And what is wrong about having tests that simply require individuals to speak English, to be able to read English, and be able to drive? I got two 15-year-old daughters that are currently, they're my twins, and they're currently have their driver's permit. My wife was on the vehicle, I was FaceTiming her today as she was letting one of the girls drive. She wasn't driving, just to make sure we understand that, Sean. And I heard her say, "Brake, brake, brake, brake." Because she's teaching them how to drive. And they're going to Tiger Driving School in Broken Arrow, Oklahoma, to where they're learning all the roads safeties, or all the safety that's out on the road, and the signs and the requirements that are required of them. That's a 16-year-old driver driving a little Hyundai. And yet we're just turning people loose with 80,000-pound truck. It just makes you sick. And then when you meet Marcus and Delilah, who Delilah is now receiving care at the same place my son, who had a brain injury, is receiving care at Center of Neuro Skills in Bakersfield, California. And she's recovered well from her surgery, Marcus. No family should have to go through this.
1: Homeland Security Secretary Mark Wayne Mullen.
4: And then, as I said, it's 100% preventable. And because of the coordination that we have with the Department of Transportation, DHS, HSI, we're going to restore safety back on our streets. And we're going to get rid of these agencies that have been taking advantage of the American people. We're not putting up with it anymore. And so today, we are, because I went off my notes, I have to find this. The cooperation with individuals in Operational Shield, which is Operational Highway Shield, we've removed 800 dangerous truckers from the road. And today, we are starting to go into those 1,000 leads of fraud, waste, and abuse into our trucking industry. We're going to prioritize going after employees that are suspected of accepting payments to help illegals bypass driver's license and CDL requirements. Yes, individuals working at, as I said earlier, at DMVs, receiving payments from sometimes cartels that were wanting to move illegals from point A to point P, or their products from point A to point B. We found companies that are engaging in visa fraud, accepting payments to help individuals bypass illegals speaking English. We've seen labor laws broke, financial crimes, drug trafficking, all associated with CDL businesses. And Operation Highway Shield and Secretary Duffy, we've announced successes that we've achieved trying to end CDL abuse that has killed too many Americans. But we're not done yet. We're going to continue to push forward. We're going to continue to go after the bad actors. And we won't stop until the job is done. And because of President Trump's leadership, we have all the support that we need. But I'm going to make one more plug here. Sanctuary cities doesn't just affect their city and their state. Almost every one of these incidences we find from illegal drivers was given their CDLs in sanctuary cities. By far, the worst abusers are in California under Gavin Newsom's leadership. It doesn't just affect California. It affects our entire country. So for those that support sanctuary cities and sanctuary states, you're supporting illegal activity that's bleeding into other states. You think that you're helping people, you're not. You're killing people. You're running families. And so regardless, if you're in a sanctuary city or sanctuary state, that doesn't keep you from having to answer to the law. HSI will come in, will find you, will arrest you, and we will hold you accountable. So thank you for your time. With that, I'll turn it over to Vice Chairman Andrew Ferguson.
1: Homeland Security Secretary Mark Wayne Mullen, news conference in Detroit. Andrew Ferguson is Vice Chair of the White House Task Force to Eliminate Fraud. He's also the Chair of the Federal Trade Commission.
3: Morning. Thank you, Secretary Mullen. Before I get into my remarks, I want to second what Secretary Mullen said about HSI. As Chairman of the Federal Trade Commission, I work with HSI on protecting children from predators online, and I knew their work was good. But having worked with them on the anti-fraud effort on behalf of the Vice President and the President, they are one of the premier law enforcement agencies on the planet, and the anti-fraud work and all the accomplishments that this administration has had would not have been possible without the partnership with HSI. Their work has been absolutely phenomenal. President Trump said he wanted a whole-of-government approach to stopping fraud, and that's why he put Vice President Vance in charge of the task force, because he sits atop the rest of the government and can coordinate the whole government. And this is what an all-of-government approach looks like. 8 U.S. Attorney's offices are represented here, 2 cabinet secretaries. I've done a lot of these press conferences. We've had a lot with multiple cabinet secretaries, all focused on one thing, ending the epidemic of fraud in this country. And I just want to say something about the Department of Transportation and Secretary Duffy's incredible work. If you look at the executive order creating the task force, the Department of Transportation wasn't even originally a part of the task force, but Secretary Duffy and his team came to us and said, we've got work that needs to be done. We have fraud that we can fight. We just need help coordinating with the rest of the government. And once we provided that help, the Department of Transportation and Secretary Duffy's leadership team has just taken off. The accomplishments that Administrator Barr and Secretary Duffy announced today are huge, and they're aimed at addressing a problem that Americans now understand is incredibly dangerous to all of us. And it's also a really important reminder about how fraud is not just about money. A lot of the headlines are about money. The Trump administration has uncovered $250 billion in federal benefits fraud. It has stopped more than $60 billion in fraudulent funds from going out the door, and it has prosecuted more than $50 billion worth. And yes, that is important. And it's important because it protects all of us as taxpayers from having money looted right from our pockets. And it's important because it will protect our benefits programs so that Americans that have been paying into them for years will actually be able to use them one day. But fraud is not about the numbers. Fraud hurts real people in physical ways, like Delilah Coleman. And we have lots of examples about how fraud does this. An example that we saw before is that doctors were performing skin graft operations on elderly Americans in hospices and nursing homes that didn't need it, because then they could get reimbursement to the tunes of hundreds of millions of dollars from HHS. We've ended that. But those were physically maiming real American citizens so that people could wait, make a quick buck. And that's what's been going on here. These schools are passing off these CDLs to people who haven't earned them, putting 40-ton weapons into the hands of people who are illegal immigrants, who can't speak English, and then they hurt real American citizens, the most vulnerable among us that the government is supposed to be protecting. That is why this fraud fight is important. It isn't about the money. Real Americans are hurt, physically hurt every day, because fraudsters are trying to make a quick buck. And that is why it is so important that the government under President Trump and the Vice President are focused on stopping it. Now, we've heard a lot also today about how states are allowing these licenses to be distributed, and then they are inflicting these people on the rest of us, because you have the right to travel in this country, and a license that is given by one state doesn't stay in that one state, and they cause injuries and deaths across the rest of the country. This is a problem across the entire fraud war. States who distribute cash assistance without regard to any of the rules, billions of dollars every year, states who are handing out CDLs to people who haven't learned it or haven't earned it. President Trump is the first president to come in and say yes. In our federal system, the states have an important role to play, but if they're going to mess it up, we are not going to let them hurt the rest of us by not playing by the rules, and the federal government will step in and it will fix the problem. And President Trump is the one that stepped up, saw this was a problem exacerbated by orders of magnitude in the previous administration, and is working to stop it, and has been appointing people to his cabinet who take this seriously. And that is why we have the successes that we've had today, and that is why we've had all the successes on the anti-fraud front for the last year, is because we have leadership at the top, starting with the president, and then with the vice president, and then cabinet secretaries like this, who step up, work with the fraud task force, and fight fraud tooth and nail in however they can within their individual departments. And then lastly, at the end of the day, the fraud fight is two-pronged. You need the agencies stopping the fraud from happening in the first instance, and then when the money goes out the door, or if a school is giving out a CDL fraudulently, you need men with guns and prosecutors to find them, put them in jail, and make sure that they rot in jail. And that is why this partnership has worked so well. Agencies headed by cabinet secretaries like Secretary Duffy are fighting the fraud and then coordinating with the Department of Homeland Security and the Department of Justice under Attorney General Todd Blanche to make sure that when the fraud happens, if it somehow slips through our fingers, we find the fraudsters and put them in jail. We announced a fraud, most wanted fraudsters top 10 list in May. Just since May, four of the top 10 have been captured from countries as far-flung as the Philippines, Turkey, and Somalia. This administration is going to work to stop fraud in every department, and the fraud that does get out, we're going to make sure that everyone who does it goes to jail. And I couldn't be prouder to play the role I play on the task force to help coordinate this unbelievable leadership team to stop the fraud and put the fraudsters in jail. So with that, I'm going to turn it over to Jerome Gorgon. He is the U.S. Attorney for the Eastern District of Michigan. I've worked with a lot of U.S. attorneys in this job. Jerome Gorgon is one of the best, and today is largely because of the work that he and his team have put in with the Department of Homeland Security and the Department of Transportation to make today's accomplishments possible. Jerome?
5: Today, we're sitting at the second busiest trade crossing in North America. Each year, roughly 2.5 million trucks come from every corner of America and flow into this one crossing. A similar number flow out in the other direction and into the homeland. That's because we're at the neck of a very large funnel that draws together millions of trucks coming along I-75 from Ohio and along I-94 and I-69 from Indiana and Illinois. Many of these trucks are driven by foreign nationals and illegal aliens who lack the proper training to safely drive 40 tons of truck and cargo across America on our highways. These drivers squeeze American truckers out of the marketplace with low wage rates, and often they're up to something much worse. They're hauling drugs and guns through our country on behalf of international crime syndicates. Even though our CBP officers do a heroic job seizing thousands of pounds of drugs and hundreds of guns each year, much of it slips through. And then it pours into our highways, threatening the safety of Americans on the road, and then spreading the horrors of drugs and violent crime around the country. But this administration is cracking down to make these highways safe. To further this work, all 9 U.S. attorneys in 4 states, Michigan, Ohio, Indiana, and Illinois, have joined forces in a new regional task force called Crossroads of America. Under Attorney General Todd Blanche and the regional leadership of Adam Mildred, the U.S. Attorney for the Northern District of Indiana, right here. Say hi, Adam. The Department of Justice is going to work shoulder to shoulder with our federal, state, and local partners That includes DOT, FMCSA, DEA, HSI, ICE, and of course, our Department of Justice partners, the FBI and ATF. With the task force, we can now surge data-driven enforcement across jurisdictions. And together, we're going to fight fraud in the trucking industry. We're going to stop the flow of drugs and guns, and we're going to save American lives.
1: Jerome Gorgon, U.S. Attorney, Eastern District of Michigan.
0: We'll take your questions in just a moment. I want to put this in context, why this matters so much.
1: Transportation Secretary Sean Duffy.
0: At DOT and FMCSA, we're not a law enforcement agency. I have a limited amount of staff that can go out on American roads. And so I would have to go to Gavin Newsom. I'd have to go to New York. I'd have to go to Illinois and in Minnesota and ask for the governor's help to actually root out the fraud. And as you can imagine, oftentimes they care more about an illegal driver than they do about American safety on American roadways. And so what's happening today is I no longer have to look to the governors. I want to partner with them. This is an issue we should be friends on, we should work on together, but we don't have to rely on them any longer because of this task force. Because I have Mark Wayne with me who's going to help investigate, and I have prosecutors who are going to help prosecute the bad actors. That's why the task force matters. We didn't have the juice, if you will, at DOT. I'm not the FBI. I'm not Homeland. But now in partnership with Homeland and partnership with prosecutors, every single illegal driver on American roads, we're going to come for you. So maybe it's just better off, cut up your commercial driver's license and find something else to do. This is not your space. We are not going to allow you to endanger American citizens' lives. So just cut it up. We're not coming for you. Well, at least in this context.
4: I'd say that's subject
0: to debate.
4: Yeah.
0: But at least in regard to this task force, get off the road. Get off the road. And if you don't, you have a great team here who's going to find you and is going to prosecute you.
4: Right.
0: With that, if you have questions for us, we're happy to take them. Which one? We got two. Which one do you want? Okay.
6: For transportation, how much effect would that have on the food carrying, the delivery of goods to America? You're going to look for shot in.
0: Yeah.
6: And the goods that would be affected.
0: That's a great question. So you're saying if I take off the illegal truck drivers who weren't trained, do we have enough drivers to get in big rigs and deliver product around the country? And the answer to that is yes, we do. And one of the issues we've had is because we have these fraudsters who have come in and they will work way more than they're allowed to in their hours of service, they're driving rates down. I have multiple generations of truck driving companies, small truck driving companies, that might have 20, 30 rigs. They're going out of business because they can't compete with the fraudster. They can't compete with the illegal. There's a lot of people who want to come in and drive truck. But because of what's happened in the industry, they've looked for work somewhere else. So, no, we're not going to have a problem. We're going to have enough truck drivers. I should make one other point. With regard to companies, good companies who are hiring drivers who don't speak English or didn't go to a well-qualified school, watch out. We're going to come and look at you as well. Don't hire people who can't speak English, can't read English, or you're all going to be subject to this task force. Yes?
7: I'm looking for some basis on where your statistics come from, because in this news briefing, I've done some research. Correct me if you don't agree with the statistics. But according to the U.S. Department of Transportation in 2025, only 17 foreign-born drivers holding immigrant or non-documented CDLs were responsible in fatal accidents, less than 1% of all the fatal accidents recorded, as opposed to 22.5% of drivers involved in crashes, fatal crashes, had no CDL at all. The slant here has been strongly about illegals, foreign drivers, but yet it accounts, according to U.S. DOT stats I see, for 1% of the issue.
0: So for your DOT stats, the requirement that someone speak English as a commercial truck driver, That was not created by Trump 45 or Trump 47. It goes back decades. And you could be here, you could have migrated to this country. You could have done it legally. But if you don't speak English, you're still violating our long-standing safety rules that you have to speak English. So this is not just about people who have come into the country illegally, which is a part of it. It also involves fraudulent schools, right? So fraudulent schools. No, it hasn't. No, listen. I'll turn it over to. So what I've talked to you about are truck driving schools that don't have qualified instructors, that don't have vehicles to train people in, that don't have the area to train a truck driver, and then they don't verify that the individual that's going through their school speaks English. Now, you've assumed that these are all illegals. Some of them are. Some of them are not. I want good schools. I want the state tester that's going to test and certify that you get a driver's license. I want them to actually follow the law.
1: Transportation Secretary Sean Duffy, news conference in Detroit.
0: And as Mark Wayne said, he went through the CDL tests, as did I. You got to walk around your vehicle. You have to name all the parts of the vehicle. I did it a long time ago. And then you get in the behind the wheel and you drive. Well, if that person doesn't speak English, how is that state certifier certifying this individual to get a commercial driver's license? So, this does have to do with those who have come into the country illegally, but it also has to do with people who are in the country lawfully, but they're not being trained. And they're not following the laws and the rules by which we've set up to keep Americans safe on the roadway. Mark Wayne.
4: John, let me talk about that 1%. Are you saying 1% is okay? Because that 1% is what caused this right here.
1: Homeland Security Secretary Mark Wayne Mullen.
4: 1% is one too many. I said this in my remarks. Every single illegal that maims or kills an individual is 100% preventable. I'm trying to prevent every one of them. I don't care if it's a fraction of 1%. I'm coming after you. I'm removing you from the road because it should never take place. Every death at the hands of an illegal is one too many. So you make the percentage about 1%. Are you willing to take that 1% if it was your daughter?
8: 1%. Then 1% is plenty, John. 1% is plenty.
4: A fraction of 1% is plenty. 0.1% of 1% is 0.1% too many. They should never be out there because the accident should never take place. I look at this as I'm trying to keep my 6 kids safe on the road when they're out there driving and my one grandchild while they're riding with their parents. It's all preventable and they shouldn't be on a roadway. Full stop.
6: Money for the schools that want to be legitimate, is it?
4: So you've already, let's get to another question. So we have other people. Yes.
9: So we heard you mention that a lot of these fraudulent CDLs are coming out of California. We also heard New York mentioned. But how widespread is this in the Midwest? How many of those 110 schools are here in Michigan particularly? Are there any active investigations in Michigan?
0: So, a lot of the licenses unlawfully issued come from California, New York, a lot from Illinois. We see a lot of the violations when trucks are pulled over in the Midwest because they travel through the Midwest. And so though a license might be issued unlawfully in California, that driver doesn't stay in California. They have the right to drive in all 50 states. And so we pick them up all over the country, which is why this task force with all the prosecutors are so important. But listen, there's problems in every state, to be clear. I have some of the worst actors, but every state has issues. My concern is the states that say, I don't want to partner with you. I want to fight you. As opposed to the states that say, hey, thank you for pointing that out for me. How do we work together to make sure I get the best drivers that are licensed in my state on our roads? That's the difference. Problems are everywhere because the rules were fast and loose. It was the Wild West. The states that don't cooperate, that's the problem.
4: And to be clear on this, without question, California, because of the size of the state, probably is worst actor. But we also have a problem in New York, Massachusetts, Virginia, New Jersey. And most of our sanctuary states, we see that they're not allowed. I mean, they're passing laws that are preventing law enforcement from even partnering with Department of Homeland Security to get these individuals off our roads and off our streets. And as I was pointing out, that it doesn't stay, and I think Secretary Duffy said this really good too, that these bad actors, it's not just confined to their state. These are CDL drivers that are able to drive our interstates from coast to coast, and so it affects other states that doesn't have the same policies. But the majority of them, I will say, under that we've seen through DOT with, or through DHS, without question, have come out of California.
10: Last question, guys.
6: Can I please ask if Mr. Secretary Duff, transition, is there going to be any support for schools that are legitimate, since the stack for their health support will be needed more? And can we put drivers back into high schools?
11: So that's a great question. Thank you for it. I'm just going to go to John. I just talked to Administrator Bars. 239 individuals since we've looked at this in this administration have died on American roadways that are correlated with someone who is not proficient in the English language. So again, that's a lot of lost life, and that wouldn't include someone like Delilah, who survived her crash but has life-changing consequences. So,
1: Transportation Secretary Sean Duffy.
4: I think if you look at these driving schools, if you want it's one of the most inexpensive schools you can go to. If you want to go be a truck driver and make 80 or 100 grand a year as a truck driver, you can pay the $1,000-$2,000 and go to school. And oftentimes you'll find a company that'll front the cost for you to go to the school, and then you come and work for them. Or they'll have a school themselves. And if you look at what's happened in insurance in this space, insurance has gone through the roof. People can barely afford insurance, especially small carriers. And it goes back to the illegals on the roads. So a lot of the companies, if you're willing to come in, they will front the cost to get you into a good school, make sure you're well-trained, and make sure their safety record is such that their insurance rates go down. But with all of the bad actors, insurance is one of the biggest complaints I hear, is because all of the bad drivers on the road creating crashes and accidents are driving rates up. And so we have seen salaries for our truck drivers go up, and insurance rates have come down because of the work that we've done. But again, we're not done. It's important. I've never had Mark Wayne stand with me on this issue. That Mark Wayne is here today with me, and prosecutors are with me, means there is a new sheriff. You're the sheriff. There's a new sheriff in town, and we are going to deliver on behalf of the American people. And we are going to keep your road safe. This is not a red issue. This is not a blue issue. This is not a Republican issue. It's not a Democrat issue. There's a lot of issues that we could fight about with red and blue. We'll fight all day on that. Mark Wayne and I have a lot of agreement on the red and blue fights. This is American. It's an American safety issue. Let's drive safety for every American family who gets in their car and goes to church on Sunday, you know, goes to Walmart, to grocery shop, or drive their kids to school. Let's make sure our roads are safe, because America deserves that. Non-political. America deserves safe roads and well-qualified drivers on an American road. Any closing comment?
11: Thank you all. Appreciate it.
6: Thank you.
1: The news conference in Detroit on Trump administration action against what they call trucking industry fraud. You heard from the Transportation Secretary Sean Duffy, the Homeland Security Secretary Mark Wayne Mullen, Derek Bars, Administrator of the Federal Motor Carrier Safety Administration, Andrew Ferguson, Head of the Federal Trade Commission and Vice Chair of the White House Anti-Fraud Task Force, and Jerome Gorgon, U.S. Attorney, Eastern District of Michigan.
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10: 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So we came around that corner. We were about 20 feet from the door of the South Tower when the South Tower collapsed.
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1: 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Vance campaigns for Republican candidates in Michigan. He's in Sterling Heights.
13: Well, there we are. We got a proud Michigan auto worker over here on the left. Look, we're here today to talk about everything that we need to do to save Michigan auto workers, to fight for Michiganders all over this state, to get Mike Rogers elected to the United States Senate. But please, before I get started, have a seat, ladies and gentlemen. I've got a few thank yous here before we get into the meat of our remarks. I got to, first of all, thank our incredible Secretary of the Transportation, Sean Duffy. Give it up for Sean. We're lucky to have him. He's an amazing guy. He has got an absolute firecracker of a wife who is the toughest woman I think I've ever seen on television. You never, Rachel Campos Duffy. But she gave a great interview to Usha over the weekend. And Usha said, you know what? Unlike most reporters, she actually asked me really smart questions. So the best compliment we can get for Rachel and Sean. We have got, and you talk about big upgrades. I like to think I'm a pretty big upgrade over Kamala Harris. Good answer. But I think maybe we've got the very best upgrade at the Department of Transportation. We used to have Pete Buttigieg, and now we have Sean Duffy. So we sent Pete to the curb, and now Sean is doing an amazing job. He's keeping our roads safe and getting Americans on the move. I've also got to give a big shout-out to my amazing co-chair of the Anti-Fraud Task Force, my very good friend, Andrew Ferguson. Andrew is doing a great job. Now, Andrew told me that he had never actually given up a speech at a political rally like this. And he said there was a little bit of a kind of a Ricky Bobby in Talladega Nights things. He wasn't totally sure what to do with his hands. And I said, Andrew, just make it natural, man. Somebody on Fox News told me that he's one of the highest rated guests that they have on Fox News. You know why? Because people hate fraud and they love that Andrew Ferguson is kicking the fraudsters to the curb and sending them to prison. So thank you, Andrew, for everything that you're doing. I got a lot of people to shout out here. I want to shout out Michael Warren, who will make a fantastic judge on the Michigan Supreme Court. Michael. I got to give a great shout out to Lisa McClain, who's one of the great warriors that we have in Congress. We love you, Lisa. Without Lisa, we would not have no taxes on tips. We would not have no tax on overtime. We would not have no taxes on Social Security. And the same, of course, goes for your incredible congressman and the next governor of the state of Michigan, John James. And second to last, but certainly not least, you've got an amazing guy running for Congress right here in this district, Michael Bruchard. Michael, stand up, please. Now, I didn't know this until today, actually. Michael actually earned a Bronze Star for serving this country with dignity and serving this country with bravery, fighting ISIS. And he's going to bring that legacy of courage and leadership when he fights for you in the United States Congress starting this November. And finally, I've got to give a shout out to a guy who is not just a great Senate candidate and will not just make a great senator for the state of Michigan, but is just a good human being who loves this country and has served this country for decades, and that's my good friend Mike Rogers. Mike, thank you, man. Now, we're here today for a very, very important announcement, and you all heard some of it early. For too long, under the last administration, the Biden administration allowed American workers and American drivers to be endangered and to have their jobs stolen by foreign fraudsters. Today is about restoring the that if you want to drive a big truck on America's roads, you ought to be able to speak English, you ought to be a legal resident of the United States of America, and you ought to have basic qualifications, because trucking is too important to let it go to foreign fraudsters. It belongs to Michiganders right here in this state. Now, we all know we have our truckers to thank for keeping our shelves stocked. We have our truckers to thank for keeping gasoline at the pump. We care about America's truckers because for generations they have represented something much greater, the very best of this state's, the very best of this country's character, people who spend long hours away from their families, people who work their fingers to the bone so that your kids and my kids get the things that they need every single day. You know, in some ways, truckers are the modern cowboys. 150 years ago, you had to drive cattle from Wyoming to California to deliver for the slaughter, but it's the truckers now who get our goods to market every single day. And they did it during COVID. They did it when nobody was really supporting them. They do it sometimes for very long hours, and they do it sometimes for very little pay, but they do it because it has to be done. And for the entire time that I've been alive, 41 years, 42 years, that's the problem. You get a little older, you forget how old you are. 42. I'm doing the math in my head. And here's the thing. The truckers have been the ones who have kept this country running. And I've known so many truckers throughout my life. Thank you. And what's amazing is that they just show up. They don't complain. They go to work, and they get it done for the American people every single day. I want to give a special shout-out to a particular trucking badass, a guy by the name of Monty Wiederhold. Monty, where are you?
1: Campaign 2026 rally in Sterling Heights, Michigan.
13: Now, I made y'all clap for him before I told you that he's actually from my home state of Ohio. He's been involved in trucking, I believe, for a half of a century and has been a small fleet owner for more than three decades. Now, Monty grew up hearing stories about the industry from his dad and his trucker buddies, who were heroes to him when he was a little boy. And he's seen the industry change dramatically in his own lifetime. And he's also seen how the Trump administration has worked nonstop to save it for qualified American drivers. Is that fair, Monty? Here we go. Now, Monty decided to take a day off work today and drove 4 hours just to join us here today, because he knows that our efforts to combat fraud, our efforts to save trucking for American workers, are going to make the streets safer, and it's going to ensure that the next generation of American Montys can still drive a truck and still do the job that needs to be done. And I want to just talk about the fraud and give some proper context to it, because under the last administration, under Joe Biden's leadership, it feels like forever ago. But remember, it was only 18 short months ago that Joe Biden would let anybody on the road. His Secretary of Transportation actually made it harder for state governments to enforce the rules to ensure that if you were driving a big truck on America's roads, you had to actually read and write and understand the English language. Now, I don't know about you, but with my kids driving around, I don't want a person who can't even read the road signs to have a CDL in the United States of America. It's basic common sense. But under 4 years of Democrat rule, tens of millions of illegal aliens entered the United States of America, and hundreds of thousands, it's hard to believe, flooded the trucking industry despite being here illegally, despite not being able to speak English, and in far too many cases, not even knowing how to drive properly. By the end of Joe Biden's first year in office, the number of commercial driver's licenses being issued around the United States of America had exploded by more than 60%. And they did that because Democrats turned a blind eye to the rules of who was licensed to drive on our roads.

fight for every single day for you in Washington, that American jobs ought to go to American workers, not illegal foreigners. Now, I want to hear, I want to talk a little bit about Mike's political race, but I want to just give one more shout out because I believe that we are honored to have the amazing and beautiful Delilah here with us today. Now, Delilah is a 5-year-old little girl, and she was actually nearly killed, thank God she wasn't, by an illegal alien truck driver who was on the road despite not being properly qualified. Now, Delilah has been through a lot of surgeries, and she's made an amazing comeback, and she's going to make a still more amazing comeback. But she was in a coma for 3 weeks in the hospital because the last administration let a lowlife drive on the road who had no business being in this country and certainly no business being on the roadways with a semi-truck on the streets of our country. So let's give it up for Delilah, an amazing little girl of amazing bravery.

0: God bless you, man. Just an amazing thing and an amazing miracle that Delilah is here with us today. And God love you to her family and to Delilah. Thank you for being here. And thank you to all of you for helping us elect a generation of leaders that are going to fight for the Delilahs of this state instead of against them. This is, ladies and gentlemen, politics is not rocket science. Now, I'm sure that people watching at home and, you know, people who pay attention to this race, they're starting to think about who they're going to vote for. And they're going to be able to point to this or that issue that they don't agree with me on, or they don't agree with the president, or they may not even agree with Mike Rogers on. But that's not the issue. Of course, you're going to have disagreements with your elected officials because you're free-thinking people who develop your own opinions. I'm not asking you to vote for Mike Rogers because you're going to agree with him 100% of the time. I'm asking you to vote for Mike Rogers because he's going to go to Washington and he's going to fight for you rather than the people trying to keep illegal drivers on the road.
1: Vice President J.D. Vance in Sterling Heights, Michigan.
0: Now, I got to be careful here because, you know, Mike Rogers' opponent, Abdul El-Sayed. He is a content gold mine, ladies and gentlemen. We could spend the next 3 hours talking about Abdul El-Sayed, and we would not run out of stuff to talk to. I had an interview beforehand, and I was talking to the reporter, and I said, man, the good thing about Abdul El-Sayed is you're never going to run out of things to report on. Because this guy is a gold mine of content. But unfortunately, it's a gold mine of content of him fighting against the interests of the people in this room and fighting for the most terrible ideas and terrible policies and the craziest ideas out there. Now, I try not to pay too much attention to him. Unfortunately, you guys have to, right? You see his TV commercials on the air all the time. And I think what you'll find is that Abdul El-Sayed pretends to be now a reasonable moderate. He'll talk about all the things that he wants to do for you that, by the way, he hasn't done thus far in his tenure in public service. But you know what he won't do? He won't talk about the fact that every time he's given an opportunity, he apologizes for the worst people in the world and America's enemies all over the globe. What kind of a man who, by the way, we're honored to be joined by the rabbi and some of the security guards of Temple Israel. And I don't know if they're backstage or they're standing up here, but if you're here, the Temple Israel folks, please stand up and be recognized. And when this terrible anti-Semitic terrorist attack happened in this community, and by the way, it could have been so much worse, ladies and gentlemen. That guy showed up at that synagogue, at that school, with a desire to kill a lot of children, and he killed precisely zero children because of the brave security guards who did their job and did it very well. But you know, what he said about that attack is that troubled people cause trouble. I believe that's the exact quote. He said, troubled people cause trouble.

0: He made an apology. Abdul el-Sayed made an apology for the very people who would perpetrate violence against hundreds of innocent American schoolchildren. But you've got to ask yourself, if he's willing to empathize not with the children who almost had their lives destroyed at the most innocent and what should be the safest place in the world, their school, what is he going to do when he goes to Washington, D.C. when the cameras aren't on? He campaigns with a guy who says that 9/11, we're about to celebrate the 25th year or commemorate the 25th year of those terrible terrorist attacks and celebrate all the brave heroes who made it, frankly, as terrible as it was, it could have been so much worse. We're about to celebrate those heroes and commemorate those that we lost. And he campaigned. Abdul el-Sayed, one of his main campaign surrogates, suggested that America deserves 9/11. And, you know, I was trying to understand what would motivate a person to say these things, what would motivate a person to do these things. And I realized that there's something about Abdul el-Sayed that is very, very evil and on the rise in the United States of America today. And it's people who see themselves not as citizens of a common nation, fighting for every single person, whether they're Jewish or Christian, whether they're white or black or brown, but see themselves as fighting for one group at the expense of others. And that is how, ladies and gentlemen, you destroy the United States of America. I see in this crowd people from all walks of life. I see white people, I see black people, I see Jews and Christians, I see people who are united by their love of the United States of America and their desire to give all of our children a better life.
1: Campaign rally in Sterling Heights, Michigan.
0: But when you have people who start to say, my ethnic group deserves something and yours doesn't, or that ethnic group is good and this other ethnic group is bad, that is how you erode the very foundations of commonality and common citizenship that we need to continue to have the United States be the most powerful and prosperous nation anywhere in the world. So when I see Abdul el-Sayed talk about white supremacy being the root of opposition to Sharia law, when I see a guy like Abdul el-Sayed empathize not with the innocent children at Temple Israel or the security guards, but empathize with the person who committed that atrocious crime. When I see Abdul el-Sayed campaign around this state with somebody who said that America deserved 9/11, what I see is a man who has sympathy and compassion for people who share his religion, but have nothing for people who don't. A person who will apologize for a murderer so long as he looks the right way, but will not understand the plight of an innocent child if that person has the wrong faith. And that is the root of this terrible evil, I believe, in the United States of America that is on the rise. And what I'd ask all of you to do is to reject it in November. Reject the people that try to divide us, one race against the other, one religion against the other. Reject the people who would defend a killer rather than the school children. Reject the people who would cast aspersion on the heroes of 9/11 and say that those attacks were justified or defensible. Ladies and gentlemen, today you have an opportunity to speak loudly. And in November, you have an opportunity to speak much more loudly against the hatred that is on the rise in the United States of America. Reject Abdul el-Sayed and send Mike Rogers to the U.S. Senate. And let me say just a couple of more things. You know, what you have in Mike is not just a guy who's a good man, who's going to fight for this country. You have a guy who's going to fight to make your life better every single day. I looked up a statistic, and this pains me to say as a Buckeye, because I know you all how you all feel about Ohio State. But I heard you say go blue. I heard it. Here's the thing. As much as it may hurt me to say this, I know that the University of Michigan is one of the finest educational establishments anywhere in the world, right here in Michigan. Again, You have no idea how much my staff had to give me to drink before I was willing to come on stage and say that. But here's the thing. I looked up a statistic that less than a half of the people who go to the University of Michigan are actually from the state of Michigan. That is a scandal. If you're the mother of a child who's applied to the University of Michigan and you know that his SAT score or her SAT score was 200 points higher than the foreign national who got in above them, Mike Rogers is going to fight for you, not Abdul El-Sayed. If you're angry that people have neglected Michigan auto workers, politicians have neglected Michigan auto workers for 40 years, then stand with the guy who's going to fight for Michigan auto workers. Stand with Mike Rogers.
1: Vice President J.D. Vance campaigning for Republican candidates in Sterling Heights, Michigan.
0: The candidate who's been out there, not just in this election, but in his time in public service in the last election as well, who's been out there saying, we do not want hundreds of thousands of foreign automobiles in the United States of America. We want hundreds of thousands of additional Michigan automobiles made by a Michigan worker. That's Mike Rogers. And on every issue, this is a guy who has fought for you. He's fought against the people who want to import cheap labor and import cheap automobiles. He's fought for you and for your kids to get a good education in this state. He's fought for America's national security. And every time Abdul El-Sayed has had an opportunity to fight for you, he's actually taken the opportunity to fight for someone else. Let me just give you a very concrete example. Again, we're here to talk about protecting Michigan truck drivers, but also protecting the safety of every single person who drives on the road with a semi truck, which is all of us. Here's the crazy thing. Just a few years ago, Abdul El-Sayed said that we need to make sure that illegal aliens have driver's license in this country. He would love to undercut the wages of American truckers. He'd love to give their jobs to illegal aliens, and he'd love to make the streets less safe again. Not because I think that he's ever thought seriously about this, but if you look at his politics, if you look at his policy, it is all about saying, this group of people is good, this ethnicity is bad, and I'm going to fight to give from the bad group of people to the good group of people. And I think that's a despicable way to think about your fellow Americans. And so, while Mike and I don't agree on every issue, we agree on most issues, I think, I stand here with a message from the President of the United States, from Mike Rogers, from every Republican in this room. In this party and in this election, we are running people who love and fight for and defend all Americans. We don't care who you are. So long as you belong in this country, we're going to fight for you. Now, the last thing I'll say about Abdul, Mr. El-Sayed, is he has a weird habit of talking about my family. Have you noticed this? You know, look, I don't know who his wife is. I'm sure she's a lovely person. But I would never come to this state and disrespect you or disrespect somebody's family by talking about another person's wife, a person who isn't on the ballot. And yet, Abdul El-Sayed, every time they put a microphone in front of his face, he wants to talk about my wife or my grandfather. You know, my message to Abdul El-Sayed, and I'm feeling especially protective, of course, because we have a five-week-old baby at home, and the second lady's doing great and taking great care of him. My message to Abdul El-Sayed is you can pal around with terrorist sympathizers, and you can say that America deserved 9/11, or you could empathize not with the children who were targeted at Temple Israel, but with the attacker. These are all despicable things, but they're all things that the people of Michigan will judge you on based on your record. But I actually think that the people of Michigan think it's kind of weird when you talk about another guy's wife. I think the people of Michigan would like you to talk about the public policy ideas you have to make their ideas better. I think the people of Michigan would like you to talk about how you're going to protect auto workers when you're supporting every single policy that has undercut the wages and jobs of Michigan auto workers your entire life in public service. But whatever you want to talk about, Abdul, keep my wife's name the hell out of your mouth because she's way out of your league. And my last and closing thought to the great people of this state, and of course the great people in this audience, is whether it's talking about a guy's wife, or whether it's talking about the sympathy that he has with the attackers at Temple Israel, or whether it's talking about palling around with a guy who says that America may have deserved 9/11. This is such an amazing state. Again, I'm a Buckeye. It's hard for me to say that. It's got beautiful people, the proudest tradition of craftsmanship in the auto industry that exists anywhere in the world. I'm not asking you to agree with every single policy that's in the Republican Party platform. I'm not asking you to check your free thought and your opinions at the door. In fact, we welcome them. We're a big tip party. We welcome people with differences of opinions and differences of backgrounds. But what I am asking you is to remember that the same guy who defends literal terrorism is maybe not going to have your best interest at heart when he gets to Washington, D.C. What I'd ask you to remember is that whoever you send to Washington, whatever policy views you have or you don't have, send people of good heart who focus on the right issues, who fight for the right people, and who love the United States of America.

0: So I'm asking you to send the crazy people to the curb. Send a message to the elected leadership of the Democrat Party that if you want us to vote for you, you've got to stop sending us crazy people to represent your party. And help us elect some common sense, some principle. Help us elect Michael Bouchard and Mike Rogers. Keep fighting for this state. Keep fighting for this country. God love you, everybody, and thank you for having me.
1: Vice President J.D. Vance in Sterling Heights, Michigan, campaigning on behalf of Republican candidates running in the state, including former Congressman Mike Rogers running for the Senate and Mike Bouchard running in the open 10th Congressional District.
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1: Democratic U.S. Senate candidate in Michigan, Abdul El Sayed, spoke to reporters today in Detroit. It was hosted by the Democratic Party of Michigan.
4: Good afternoon. My name is Lachey Garrett, and I am a proud UAW member from Local Union 1700, where we build the Ram 1500. In Michigan, the UAW helped build strong contracts, strengthen our communities. The contract that we're currently working up under, it's being eaten, and we, at this point, we are

0: We fought so very hard for the contract that we won, a great union contract. We fought for a contract that is being eaten away daily. The contract that we currently are working under, we're struggling to purchase food, fuel, and pay our bills. Mike Rogers has a history of voting for bills that protect corporations and harm workers. Whereas Abdul El Sayed is running to be our next Michigan State Senator, who does not accept corporate PAC money, who stands with the workers of our community, and moving forward, he is the best person for this assignment. Thank you. Up next, our speaker will be Senator Mallory McMorrow.
1: First of all, a huge round of applause, and thank you.
2: Good afternoon, everybody, and thank you for being here. As J.D. Vance, Ohio's worst export, campaigns in our state today, Michiganders are hurting. They're hurting because his boss, Donald Trump, has decided to unleash sweeping tariffs on Canada, our state's largest trading partner, and started a trade war that will kill Michigan jobs and spike costs even higher. So where is Mike Rogers? Standing right beside J.D. Vance and celebrating Trump as he holds our state's economy hostage. Now let's be clear. Mike Rogers knows exactly how Trump's agenda is hurting our state. Yet he has chosen once again to side with Trump over Michigan. And that should tell you everything that you need to know about who Mike Rogers actually is. A rubber stamp for Donald Trump, who's only out to help himself and not the people of our great state. For over a year now, Mike Rogers has cheered on Trump's reckless tariffs. He called them masterful and said that everyone should celebrate them. He even promised that Trump's tariffs would yield $2,000 dividend checks for every Michigander. Now, I don't know about you, but I'm still waiting on my check, so clearly that hasn't happened. Maybe our checks from Mike Rogers got lost in the mail. Instead, costs have gone up, manufacturing jobs have gone down, and the average Michigan household now has to pay an extra $5,600 because of Trump's tariffs, more than in any other state in the country. None of this, though, absolutely none of it, has been enough to convince Mike Rogers to find the spine to stand up for Michiganders. Not only has he doubled down, Mike Rogers has gone out of his way to make more of our costs skyrocket. When Michigan families were worried about tariff price hikes, Mike Rogers told them, and I quote, "The shoe is going to pinch every once in a while." When grocery prices kept going up under Trump, Mike Rogers met their concerns with mockery, saying, "Oh my gosh, coffee went up, the horror." When gas started skyrocketing because of Trump's war in Iran, which he still supports, Mike Rogers said, "We're going to be fine. We got plenty of oil." When Michiganders were worried about Trump's health care cuts, Mike Rogers said, and I quote, "Probably okay if people have to pay more at the doctor's office." Over and over again, price hike Mike has shown that he isn't fighting for the families who are struggling to afford gas and health care. He's laughing at their pain while standing in lockstep with Trump's corruption. Now, here's something that you might not know. Mike Rogers has openly admitted that he decided to run again because Donald Trump personally called him and told him that he needed him in the Senate. When he launched his campaign, the very first words in his announcement were, and I quote, "President Trump needs strong allies in the Senate." Just think about that. Mike Rogers didn't decide to run again because he wanted to make life better for Michiganders. Hell, he doesn't even live here. He decided to run again because Donald Trump wants to a yes man to rubber stamp his corruption. Now, let's not forget what happened the last time Mike Rogers was in office. He cashed corporate special interest checks, and then he did their bidding. When Big Pharma and insurance companies bankrolled his campaign, Mike Rogers voted against lowering prescription drug prices, backed bills that would spike monthly health care premiums, and authored legislation to expand access to opioids. When his big oil donors wanted to protect their profits, Mike Rogers voted for bills that would keep gas prices high for Michigan residents. Then, when he left office, Mike Rogers spun through the revolving door to get rich off of his D.C. connections. He made millions, millions, advising the very same industries that he supposedly regulated while in Congress.
3: Mallory McMorrow, Michigan State Senator, a Democrat, at a news conference with U.S. Senate Democratic nominee Abdul El-Sayed.
2: Mike Rogers got rich off the backs of Michiganders and moved into a Florida mansion, only to parachute back to run for the U.S. Senate. So let's just call this what it is. Mike Rogers isn't running to be a senator for Michigan. He is running to be a senator for Donald Trump and to continue to expand his personal wealth. And that's exactly why this race is so important. Because while Mike Rogers is out here rubber stamping Trump's toxic agenda, mocking concerns about rising costs, and raking in the special interest cash, Abdul El-Sayed is running to be a senator for Michigan. I know Abdul is focused on what's actually important about this election, lowering costs, standing up for Michigan workers, rooting out corruption in our politics, and building an economy that actually works, not for Donald Trump, but for everyone, not the rich and powerful. That's the choice in front of us this November. It is between Mike Rogers, who wants to be a senator for Donald Trump, and Abdul El-Sayed, who wants to be a senator for Michigan. I've heard from people all across the state, and they're ready to put a check on the chaos and corruption coming out of the Trump administration. It is long overdue, and we literally cannot afford it any longer. The stakes out of this election could not be higher. Democrats in Michigan saw record turnout in the primary because we are fired up. And we are sick and tired of J.D. Vance, Donald Trump, and Mike Rogers crushing our economy and making life harder. We are going to keep up that enthusiasm for the next 64 days. So welcome to Michigan, J.D. Vance. Don't let the door hit you on the way out. And please welcome the next senator for the state of Michigan, Abdul El-Sayed.
4: Thank you. Good afternoon. I want to say how grateful I am to the incredible working people behind me and our incredible state senator, Mallory McMorrow. Look, back in April of 2025, we launched a campaign because we understood that it just shouldn't be this hard. Shouldn't be this hard to afford a second bag of groceries. Shouldn't be this hard to pay your rent. Shouldn't be this hard to see a doctor in the richest, most powerful country in the world. Meanwhile, Mike Rogers was fielding the call too. His call didn't come from the people in the state of Michigan, didn't come from hardworking people across the state who understand that things need to get better and need to get better faster. It wasn't about rooting out corporate corruption because he's never seen a corporate check he did not want to take. It wasn't about providing health care because he's voted to raise your prescription drug prices 19 times. It wasn't about any of those things. It was a call from Mar-a-Lago, where, of course, he was like 3 miles away in Cape Coral. It was a call from Donald Trump. And his reason for running, it wasn't to get money out of politics, put money in your pocket, pass Medicare for all. His reason for running was that Donald Trump called him and told him to do it. In fact, there's nothing that Donald Trump will call him and tell him to do that he won't willingly do. There is not a command he won't Roger from the likes of Donald Trump or a corporation that's willing to pay into his campaigns. Mike Rogers is corrupt and he's cowardly. Now, over the last couple of weeks, Michiganders have been struck by yet another disastrous Trump policy, the expansion of a trade war with Canada. Now, we're here in Michigan. We all know Canadians. Canadians are like the only people in the world who are going to preemptively apologize for something they didn't even do. So if you're starting a trade war with Canada, it's because you're the asshole. And here we are with Mike Rogers. He has no choice but to rubber stamp, to Roger, a trade war that is now costing the Michiganders that he says he wants to serve nearly $6,000 a year for the goods and services we did not have to worry about. Now, to what end? There's a smart use of tariffs. This ain't it. This is a vanity war. And I want to be clear. This vanity war is not a war with Canada. It's a war on Michigan. Because we have to pay the price. And we pay it every single day for goods that should not cost as much as they do. Now, who better to invite to Michigan to declare war on Michigan than Ohio J.D. Vance? You want to declare war on Michigan? Ask any Michigander, who do you like better, Canada or Ohio? I think all of us will tell you, we're good with Canada. It's Ohio we got problems with. Now, why would you invite J.D. Vance, except for maybe you got a Vance bromance? I don't know. Like, questions about J.D. Vance, they're legion. We don't have more couches here than they have in Ohio. So I'm just trying to figure out why he would come and why you would bring him. So we've got J.D. Vance. He's out here, and he's apparently going to tell us about why this trade war on Michigan is good for Michiganders, from a guy from Ohio. Now, I do want to clarify something. Ohio J.D. Vance went to a particular university south of the Michigan border that does not deserve the dignity of being given its full name. We refer to it here in Michigan as Ohio because, well, Michigan beats Ohio. And I think Michigan is going to remind J.D. Vance why he should send his ass back to Ohio at the end of this day, at the end of November, when we deliver a victory for Michiganders in this ridiculous trade war we have no business fighting. I want to get serious for a minute. $5,000, when the median income in our state is $72,000, that is a real pinch. And I know Mike Rogers likes to tell us that the shoe is going to pinch from time to time, but right now the shoe doesn't fit. Michiganders are struggling. We're struggling to afford everything from a second bag of groceries, struggling for housing, struggling to see a doctor, struggling when it comes to the question of the schools that we send our kids to. I had the privilege just last week and this week of clapping kids back to school. Those kids deserve a lot better than they're getting. Money that shouldn't be spent on war, we have no business fighting, that should be spent on kids whose upbringing is all of our business.
3: Abdul El Sayed, U.S. Senate candidate, Democrat from Michigan.
4: The choices the Trump administration is pushing upon us, these are the choices that J.D. Vance wants to tell us from Ohio we ought to just take in stride. These are the choices that Mike Rogers is going to rubber stamp. And we can do so much better. They want to make this race about everything that is not what Michiganders are facing every day. They don't want to talk about the price of groceries. They don't want to talk about the challenges with housing. They don't want to talk about health care. They don't want to talk about jobs because they know their public policy is destroying all of that for us. And we are stuck paying the price. Whether it's the fact that people are going to lose ACA subsidies or Medicaid or SNAP benefits, whether it's the fact that we are now in a war with Iran that's raising the price of everything from our groceries to our gas, whether it's this ridiculous trade war on Michigan, all of it is a kind of chaos and a kind of corruption Michiganders are sick and tired of. We got a choice in 64 days. Do we want a politics of, by, and for Donald Trump, of, by, and for the corporations, of, by, and for the special interests? Or do we want a politics of, by, and for the people? The choice could not be more clear. It is the chaos of the Trump administration, the cowardice of Mike Rogers, and the corruption of the entire MAGA party, or it's a politics built on the notion that it should be people rather than corporations and special interests who dictate what our future looks like. The only candidate in this race who's never taken a dime from DTE, never taken a dime from Blue Cross Blue Shield, never taken a dime from a corporation at all. Which do we choose? Thank you.
5: All right, we're going to open up the press Q&A for a few minutes. You have a few questions?
6: I'll go first. Gary Hunter, the Shot News. I just met with 39 black press across Michigan. And our serious question was, how is it that the Republican Party, we know it's a very thin race in Michigan when it comes to politics, it generally switches over. It's time to switch over to Republican. How are you going to convince the black community, look behind you, it's more percentage black behind you than it is white? It's 15 to 29% black UAW members. But yet, you have not reached out to the black press for advertising and support, and do you think it's really that small that you think we should not, that every vote don't count, that every spot that we in, that you don't want to be in? Do you care less about the black vote? And do you care enough about the black vote to advertise in their subscriptions for their internet?
4: I'm happy to engage with you on that business question later on, but we've had a lot of great conversations with the black press, and we're going to continue to have those conversations. Thank you. Thank you for. I think you're asking on behalf of your own paper, but I really appreciate your question. Other questions?
6: Do you have any ads in any black paper?
4: Yeah.
6: No, so it's not about just me.
7: Over the weekend, J.D. Vance was encouraging young people to not flee from the MAGA base.
4: Please don't go! We're not that bad! Is that J.D. Vance's message? We're not that bad, please don't go!
7: What does that tell you about the race, about young voters, and your position in the race as well?
4: Well, I'm sure he was doing so charismatically as he does everything. But it also speaks to the fact that there is no future in the idea that your entire message is about taking America back. If MAGA had a message for young people, we'd have seen it already, but it's not there. The idea that we're going to have to watch as they put a data center in our backyard so that they can automate out the future of all of the jobs that people are studying to be able to get. The idea that we should have an America that doesn't guarantee health care, that doesn't guarantee child care, like those ideas, they are bankrupt ideas. And so I get it that they're going to send J.D. Vance anywhere and everywhere to try and get kids to come back because he's like the youngest person that they have. But I think it's probably not going to work. I think young people are voting with their feet, with their future in mind. They want an America where corporations don't buy off politicians. They want an America where they have the right to a union. They want an America where we're standing up to the likes of big tech that's trying to automate out their futures. They want an America that is honest about where we spend our tax dollars rather than getting us into foreign wars we have no business fighting. That's the opportunity that I think young people want, and they want to be a part of that. A lot of questions about, well, how are you going to get young people to show up and vote? Well, it starts with actually having conversations about the kind of future that they want for themselves, and that's the conversation we're going to continue to have.
3: Abdul El-Sayed, U.S. Senate Democratic candidate in Michigan, holding a news conference in Detroit.
8: Bernie Sanders told Politico recently he believes there are a few leaders in the National Democratic Party who do not support your campaign. Have you gotten that sense from conversations with political or Democratic leaders?
4: As I've always said, my conversation is not about the future of the Democratic Party. It's about the future of Michiganders. I'm a lot more focused on whether or not folks can afford their groceries or pay their rent. I'll leave it to other folks to have that conversation about the future of the Democratic Party. I'm going to keep having conversations with Michiganders up and down the state about how we address the affordability crisis, how we get money out of politics, put money in your pocket, pass Medicare for all.
6: So you don't care about the black voters. You address everything but the black voters.
9: Senator McGraw, I have a question. 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
2: Absolutely. A lot of times there's focus on one incredibly important race, and we have to make sure we defeat Mike Rogers in November.
3: State Senator Mallory McMorrow.
2: But what we've also seen is that state legislatures are often the last line of defense. In the state legislature, over the past year, we have been fighting to mitigate the worst of the impacts of the so-called One Big Beautiful Bill. Massive Medicaid cuts that we've had to backfill in the state legislature. Kids are going back to school across the state. This week and last week, my own daughter is starting kindergarten tomorrow. I'm very excited about it. And we've ensured that kids have universal breakfast and lunch so that families can save just a few hundred dollars a year. And as we think about not only this cycle, but 2028, the rules that govern our elections will be written by whoever we elect in the state legislature this year. Michigan is now number 5 on the DNC's presidential nominating calendar. We are going to play an incredibly important role in the future of this country, as we always have. So I will be supporting more than a dozen candidates who will decide who holds control in Lansing.
6: Senator, while you have a point, in regards to October and the food stamps themselves, is the Senate doing anything right now to cushion what could be happening to our citizens?
2: Thanks, Gary. I really appreciate the question. I have received no small number of emails, particularly from my lowest income voters in Detroit, in Oak Park, in Royal Oak Township who are worried about that impact. We're in a bind in Lansing. We have had a lot of conversations within the Appropriations Committee on how much can we do to backfill the cuts. It's a domino effect. The cuts come down to the state legislature. It comes down to local communities sometimes to have to fill that gap. We are doing everything we can. The state cannot run a deficit. So that's why races like this one matter, because we have to undo the damage on the federal level. We need to elect a Congress, a Senate. We need to flip control of the U.S. House. We need to flip control of the Senate so that we do not have federal legislators who are going to pass the buck on to states, which results in cutting, in Michigan, for example, 1 million kids off of food stamps. That's what those cuts are in Michigan, 1 million kids who did nothing to deserve having their food cut off and deserve to eat.
5: That's all the time we have. Thank you, press. They're your speakers.
4: Thank you.
3: News conference in Detroit with Mallory McMorrow, Michigan State Senator, a Democrat, Abdul El-Sayed, U.S. Senator nominee, Democrat as well. Introduction by Lachey Garrett, a member of the UAW.
10: This afternoon, Ohio Democratic gubernatorial candidate Amy Acton speaks at a Labor Day picnic, joined by former U.S. Transportation Secretary Pete Buttigieg. The former director of the Ohio Department of Health is seeking to succeed Republican Governor Mike DeWine. 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The road to the Capitol runs through America's battleground states, and C-SPAN is there. Our cameras are on the ground, following the campaigns where the toughest races will decide the balance of power in Congress. We're the only national television network providing this level of unfiltered access to the candidates, the voters, and the issues shaping campaign 2026. No commentators telling you what to think. No partisan spin. The road to the Capitol, only on C-SPAN.
11: 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Sunday, with our guest, Pulitzer Prize-winning historian and journalist Kai Bird, author of several books including The Good Spy, The Life and Death of Robert Ames, Crossing Mandelbaum Gate, Coming of Age Between the Arabs and Israelis, his memoir, and American Prometheus, The Triumph and Tragedy of J. Robert Oppenheimer, that he co-authored with the late Martin Sherwin and won the Pulitzer Prize. It was also the basis for Christopher Nolan's Academy Award-winning film, Oppenheimer. And his new book is American Scoundrel, Roy Cohn's Dark Journey from Joe McCarthy to Donald Trump. He joins our host, renowned author and civic leader, David Rubenstein.
12: Was Robert Oppenheimer a person who deeply regretted working on the atomic bomb?
13: Oppenheimer never thought of it as a mistake. He thought of it as inevitable. And once he realized in 1939 that it was possible to have a big explosion with fission, he feared that the German scientists, with whom he had studied in Germany as a young man in his 20s, were perfectly capable of doing this. And so this compelled him to do what he did and create a weapon of mass destruction.
11: Watch America's Book Club with Kai Bird, Sunday at 6 p.m. and 9 p.m. Eastern and Pacific, only on C-SPAN.
14: You can also listen to America's Book Club on demand anytime as a podcast wherever you listen to podcasts. The House Rules Committee considered rule changes for next year's 120th Congress. Members from both sides of the aisle proposed rules, including allowing proxy voting in special circumstances, establishing training guidelines for handling of classified information, improving workplace protections for pregnant members and new parents, and prohibiting members from stock trading and placing bets through prediction sites such as Polymarket and CallSheet. Here's Chair of the House Rules Committee, Virginia Fox.
15: Good morning. The committee will come to order. I want to welcome as a special guest our former parliamentarian Tom Wickham and all of you for coming today. Today's meeting in the Rules Committee will be a little bit different from how we normally operate. I believe everyone here enjoys a little bit of change from time to time. All of us on the Rules Committee love a spirited debate, especially the ranking member, who's always so exuberant and bombastic without fail. And it's because all of us value debating the issues, policies, and perspectives that we care about. We wouldn't be here in Congress if we didn't have strong feelings about things. That said, today's meeting is an opportunity to look at ideas through a different lens than we normally do. Many people tend to forget that one of the other important jobs of the Rules Committee is to prepare changes to House rules based on the lessons learned from the current and previous Congresses. That's exactly what we're here to accomplish today. We'll hear our colleagues on both sides of the aisle offer their ideas on possible improvements to the rules of the House for the 120th Congress. In the end, that's what good governance is all about. It's about taking a pulse check and making a deliberate effort to diagnose where we can improve, how we can improve, and the mechanisms through which we conduct our work. Yes, we may not all agree on the issues of the day, and that's to be expected. That's the beauty of having an open exchange of ideas. What we can reach agreement on, I believe, is how to improve the operating capacity of the institution so that it can make us better as legislators and help us deliver lasting positive results for those we are fortunate to represent. I look forward to hearing from our colleagues today and listening to the solutions they are proud to put forward. With that, I yield to the ranking member, Mr. McGovern.
16: Well, thank you very much, Madam Chair. Members' Day may not be the flashiest thing that we do around here, but these conversations really do matter. The rules of the House determine how members participate in the lawmaking process, whether good ideas get a fair shot, whether the public can understand what we're doing, and ultimately whether this place can actually function. And some of the best ideas for improving this institution come from members who run into the same problem over and over and over again and finally say there has got to be a better way to do this. That's why when I became chairman of this committee in 2019, one of the changes we put into our first rules package was a requirement that committees hold member day hearings like this one. The idea was simple. You shouldn't have to sit on a particular committee to bring a good idea before it. And that was really part of a broader effort to open this place up a little bit more, to give members a greater voice in how the House works, and to make sure that good ideas could come from anywhere. You know, we spent months working with Republicans and Democrats alike. We didn't agree on everything. No great surprise there. But we listened, incorporated ideas from both sides, and produced one of the most bipartisan rules packages in recent memory. And Member Day worked. Members from both parties brought forward reforms. Some made their way into the rules package. That's why I believe in this process. Not every proposal we hear today will wind up in the House rules, but we've seen firsthand that opening the door to more ideas can make this institution work better. Neither party has a monopoly on good ideas. Making the House work better shouldn't be some grand ideological fight. There ought to be plenty of room for common sense. We should want a House where members can debate big ideas, where people have a real voice in the process, where the public can see and understand what we're doing, and where every once in a while we actually take on a big issue, have a real debate, cast a vote, and change something for the better. That's what this place is supposed to be for. So I'm looking forward to hearing what our colleagues have brought us today. There will be ideas we agree with, ideas we don't, and probably a few none of us have ever thought about before. That's the whole point. So I look forward to this discussion. I thank the gentlelady for her opening remarks. I promise to be less bombastic. I'm on my meds today, so I will be on my best behavior, but I look forward to this hearing. I yield back.
15: Thank you very much, Mr. McGovern. We take our work seriously. We don't have to take ourselves so seriously. So I now welcome to the witness table Mr. Min, Mr. Fine, Mr. Schneider, and Ms. Houlihan.
17: Thank you.
15: Without objection, any prepared statements our witnesses may have will be included in the record. And I have read over what you all have suggested myself, and I feel certain that Mr. McGovern and Ms. Scanlon have also. So we have your prepared statements already, but you're now well recognized, Mr. Min.
17: Thank you, Chair Fox. Role that this committee plays in safeguarding the integrity of the House of Representatives. Ensuring that the House's standing rules are regularly updated helps this institution stay ahead of emerging challenges, including adopting best practices that promote safe work environments and improving how technology is used to strengthen government transparency. However, I believe one area that needs stark improvement is in prohibiting members of Congress from using their offices for self-enrichment and personal gain. Now, I began my career as a lawyer many years ago at the Securities and Exchange Commission. This was right after the Enron and WorldCom accounting scandals. I turned down lucrative Wall Street jobs because I believe it's really important that we uphold the integrity of capitalism. And the people that make the rules have to be above reproach. And the challenge right now is that people see us and they think we're fundamentally corrupt. They see people trading stocks actively, they're trading bonds and other securities, and making lots of money. And the fact is that we in Congress receive access to information that would by any other standard be deemed material and inside information. People do trade on this, and I think it is a shame. It erodes public trust in our institution, and I think we have to do something about this. And that is why several members of this body, including myself, have introduced a range of legislative proposals to address this critical issue.
14: My Democrat from California, Dave Min.
17: Legislation H.R. 3779, otherwise known as the Stock Act 2.0, would strengthen restrictions on individual stock trading by members of Congress. Critically, it builds on the important foundations of the original Stock Act by prohibiting members of Congress from trading individual stocks and securities, requiring members of Congress and senior congressional staff to report received benefits of value, including contracts, grants, agricultural subsidies, and the like, increasing penalties for failure to file Stock Act disclosures, and enabling increased oversight by relevant ethics agencies and offices. This bill is supported by many important and leading good governance groups, and I want to thank them again for their support and for their technical assistance in developing and promoting this bill. These organizations include the Government Information Watch, GIW, Patriotic Millionaires, Oxfam America, and Citizens United, Democracy Defenders Action, DDA, Public Citizen, Project on Government Oversight, and Fix the Court. I introduced this legislation because I believe public service is a privilege that we have, but should not be an opportunity for self-enrichment. I know people think when we trade stocks, it's not hurting anybody. It hurts the integrity of the markets. That is why we have the Securities Exchange, because we had a history in this country of people using their positions to enrich themselves, and it's fraud on the market. It hurts individual retail investors out there. Now, Speaker Johnson has said repeatedly he would consider addressing this issue during this Congress, but he has refused to take any meaningful action. Instead, he's offered inconsistent and insufficient explanations for the delay. If he does not bring my bill forward, then I would ask you to incorporate these provisions into the standing rules of the House in the 120th Congress. The full House must vote and be on the record on this issue. I'd like to end my remarks by once again thanking the Rules Committee for its work and consideration, and I yield back the remainder of my time.
15: Thank you, Mr. Min. Mr. Schneider.
18: Thank you, Chairwoman Fox, Ranking Member McGovern, and the whole committee. I want to thank you for inviting me to share my thoughts as the Committee on Rules prepares for the upcoming 120th Congress. I am here as the chair of the New Democrat Coalition. Our 114 members represent 31 states plus Puerto Rico and the Virgin Islands. Our coalition is committed to strengthening the effectiveness, transparency, and accessibility of the House of Representatives. I am pleased to offer our support for several initiatives to reform House procedures and congressional conduct. We believe the following proposals would help modernize institutions, improve members' ability to serve their constituents, and foster greater public trust in Congress. First, the House must do more to reinforce public confidence and trust. One priority should be addressing actual potential and even perceived conflicts of interest to ensure congressional decision-making remains above reproach. I know the committee is already discussing how to address insider trading. We just heard from my friend and colleague, Mr. Min. I'm going to speak personally. I would take it a step further and establish within the Congress, as we have in the financial services firms and others, an Office of Compliance to enforce compliance and avoid insider trading. We also believe the House should prohibit participation in prediction markets by members of Congress and, where appropriate, congressional staff, consistent with similar ethics reforms adopted by the Senate. Second, we propose restoring proxy voting for very limited special circumstances, such as pregnancy, childbirth, and paternity or maternity leave. Carefully tailored proxy voting authority would allow members to fulfill their constitutional responsibilities and ensure their constituents are represented while they navigate significant, time-limited life events. Third, we believe the House must do more to encourage collaboration across the aisle and better reflect the cooperative work that, despite what other people might believe, so often actually does happen during the legislative process. We propose permitting legislation to have two bipartisan lead sponsors, a Republican and a Democrat, in line with House Resolution 501, the Buds resolution. Lastly, require committee meeting times be posted on a shared scheduling system to improve coordination, reduce conflicts, and create a more predictable schedule for members and staff. Rule 10 of the rules for the 97th Congress mandated the use of a shared scheduling service by committees, though this requirement was struck down in 1992.
14: Democrat from Illinois, Brad Schneider.
18: Just for reference, in 1992, the cutting-edge handheld technology was the famous Palm Pilot. Outlook wasn't introduced until 1997, and the first iPhone would not be introduced until 2007. I think I can safely say that technology has come a long way in the 34 years since that rule was appealed. I think it's time for Congress to start to catch up. We appreciate your consideration on these recommendations as you work to develop a vision for House Rules Package for the 120th Congress. The new Democrat coalition stands ready to work with you and our colleagues to advance reforms that strengthen the institution and improve our House's, the People's House, ability to serve the American people. Thank you for your leadership and for your consideration of these recommendations. I yield back.
15: Thank you, Mr. Schneider. Ms. Houlihan, you're recognized.
19: Thank you. Thank you, Chair, and thank you, Ranking Member, and thank you to all the members of the committee. Thanks for the opportunity to speak today. I think that we can all agree that business as usual in Congress is a lot less sustainable. Less legislation is making it to the floor, including bipartisan and otherwise non-controversial legislation. Members of this Congress have had less time to work, less time together, and less time to participate in committee events. Bipartisan efforts are not prioritized, and worst of all, national security information is routinely leaked or mishandled by members and staff alike. The changes to the rules package that I am proposing today are not designed to undermine the majority or to restrict the minority. Instead, they are a very few steps towards a more efficient, more bipartisan, and more trustworthy Congress. First, as a national security Democrat who has spent the majority of my time and career in classified settings and now
14: Democrat from Pennsylvania, Chrissy Houlihan.
19: To security-focused committees, I am routinely exposed to classified materials. However, despite having access to some of the most restrictive and secret information that our government maintains, members of Congress currently receive no formal training on how to manage it or on how to safeguard this material. None of us in this room actually has had a background check or holds a clearance, and unless you have previously served as I have, you have not ever been trained on how to handle classified materials as a member of Congress. And if the American people really understood the gravity of what that meant, they'd be mortified and horrified. The most that members are required to do at this point in time is literally sign an oath, swearing not to disclose national security information, and that standard is horrifyingly, unbearably low. My proposal would bring to Congress training and would bring Congress in line with the rest of the government who handles this material. Required training on classification levels, on security, and on counterintelligence awareness as well. Secondly, the congressional calendar just does not favor district work or legislative work. It really favors travel days and travel days alone. For some like me, travel days are not too onerous. Pennsylvania is fortunately within driving distance. But for most, this involves twice weekly flights to and from the Capitol. The calendar also forces committee work to overlap with votes. The calendar is simply not efficient. So I propose longer district and legislative work periods, fewer travel days, and protected committee time, all of which that would strengthen opportunities for bipartisanship. Speaking of bipartisanship, there are fewer and fewer incentives to work across the aisle. In the current rules, there are no structural incentives that support bipartisanship.

0: We will do more work together, and our constituents back home will benefit. These proposals do not benefit one party over the other. They do not limit or encourage the views of the extremes in either of our parties. Instead, they make Congress do be a much more serious place of business and a place that does the work that our constituents demand of us. We can and must do better. I appreciate so much the time that you have allowed us for this opportunity to speak on this, and I yield.
1: Thank you. Mr. Fine, you're recognized.
2: Well, thank you, Madam Chairman, Chairwoman. And I actually start with a sigh of relief. I actually really appreciate your remarks. When I became, I thought I didn't get any training on classified information because I came in a special election. And I actually couldn't agree more with what you said. In fact, because I've never dealt with it before, I don't talk about anything. They could say the sky is blue in one of those hearings. And I, because no one ever says what you can talk about and what you can't talk about. So whatever they say in that room, I never reveal any of it. And I couldn't agree more with the idea of training. It's a great idea. But ironically, we didn't coordinate our remarks. The two ideas that I brought today are very similar to a couple of yours and actually speaks to what Mr. McGovern talked about, which is the need for debate, which in my 17 months in this chamber, I've found does not happen a whole lot unless you like doing it in empty rooms. And so I've also observed that we're very inefficient, as you spoke about, that we spend as much time sitting on airplanes as we do here. So the two ideas that I'm bringing forward today aren't partisan, but I think they're intended to foster more debate and more efficiency, which I think would be good for all members. The first is a very specific idea, that when we come to Washington, we come for a week, and that the weeks start Monday at 9 and they end Friday at 5. But in return for coming for a whole week, that the following week would then be a week that we could spend in our districts. Now, I've done the math on this. If we actually did this, a week here and a week home, we would actually spend more time working in Washington, we would spend more time working in our districts, and we would spend less time sitting on airplanes and traveling. Because when you think about our weeks, which are largely four-day weeks, two of the 4 days are largely spent on travel. Two of the days end up being jam-packed with so many things that it doesn't facilitate the kind of debate because everyone has so many things to do. So regular Americans work Monday to Friday, 9 to 5. We should do it 1 week on and then 1 week back in our districts. Better for our families, better for our constituents, better for everyone up here. That's idea number one. Idea number two would facilitate more time for members to interact in committees, which from my time in the legislature was where I found that I was able to work with my colleagues more. Now, when you have 12 things to do at once, you may not be sitting in a room with other people. And all too often we have floor time that overlaps with committee time. And the second idea would simply say in one of those 5 days, that can only be for committee meetings.
3: Republican from Florida, Randy Fine.
2: 5 days. However the committee meetings are structured, it would just be committee meetings. The other 4 days, there could be floor time and committees, but one of the 5 days every week would simply be allowed for committee hearings, which would remove one of the many time burdens that we have on our time. The reason more people aren't in this room, the reason more people aren't in many rooms is not because they don't want to be there, but it's because there are too many things going on simultaneously. I think both of these ideas would facilitate more efficiency, more working together, more time to learn about the issues, and I think would make the job, frankly, more pleasant for everyone involved as well. So those are my two ideas. I appreciate you considering them, and I yield back my time.
1: Thank you very much, Mr. Fine. Mr. Jack. Do you have any questions you'd like to ask of the panel?
4: Thank you very much, Madam Chair. Yeah, I'm curious, Representative Schneider, you mentioned that in 1992, I was intrigued by your idea about the committee meeting times being consolidated. You mentioned 1992 that was struck down. Do you have any context as to why it was removed from the rules package that year?
5: I don't. What I do know was introduced, I forget which number, Congress, about a decade prior, and then removed. I have hypothesis, which is not certain, but you had, this was the Clinton era. You had different Congress. It could have been a function of that, but I don't know why.
4: Thank you. That's it, Madam Chair.
1: McGovern.
6: I want to thank all of you for your ideas. I think they're all legitimate, and I think we ought to figure out whether we can, you know, incorporate them into our House rules. And, Mr. Fine, I agree with you. I want this place to be a place where we debate more. One of my frustrations is that we have broken all kinds of records in terms of close rules where you can't offer amendments and we limit debate.

0: fact, this rule that we the people voted for yesterday basically shuts up debate. You can't amend anything. I mean, it doesn't seem like that's appropriate in a body like this. But those who voted for that rule voted to basically shut down debate. No amendments, nothing. And again, we had a bunch of gotcha bills that were brought to the floor. But I hope that when we were in charge, there is a role for closed rules. And when we were in charge, we had some closed rules, but nothing like this Congress. 168 completely closed rules. So I think that one of the things we have to strive for is understanding that when we bring bills to the floor, that there are different ideas that I agree with and ideas that I don't agree with, and the floor ought to be a place where those ideas can be discussed. But I think what you proposed here today makes sense to me. I also think the idea of making sure that there's a higher standard when it comes to viewing classified materials, I probably couldn't pass a background check, so I don't know. I probably won't be able to read any classified material, but I do think that that's not an unreasonable request. And on the stock trading stuff, I'm in agreement with you on it. We got to figure out how to get that right. But in any event, I thank all of you for being here, and I will yield back.
1: Ms. Fischbach, you're recognized.
2: I will yield back, Madam Chair.
1: Thank you. Ms. Scanlon, you're recognized.
3: Yeah, I want to thank you all for coming. It's interesting to hear how many of the suggestions are reflected in the work that the Select Committee on the Modernization of Congress did a couple years ago. And I think whoever is drafting rules packages should look at those findings, those conclusions, and we've got to find ways to make this place work better. Thank you. I yield back.
1: Thank you, Ms. Scanlon. I want to thank you all for coming today, too. As I said, I've read over what you have submitted to the Rules Committee, and I'm impressed at the thoughtfulness and the detail with which many of you submitted comments to the Rules Committee for consideration for the next rules package. And I appreciate the work that Mr. McGovern did before. I know that in 2011, we had a bipartisan committee that worked very, very hard on the calendar because there was a lot of concern with how we were operating. And a lot of good changes got made to the calendar. And Mr. Fine, I will tell you, when I got elected, that Howard Coble said to me, the worst part of this job is the travel back and forth. And I certainly agree with you. I don't know the answer to a lot of these issues that we're facing, but it is heartening to know that there are a lot of people agreeing and feeling the same way. So I promise you we will take these issues into consideration as we talk about what to propose for the next Congress. So thank you all very much for being here. And there being no further questions, you're dismissed.
4: House Rules Chair Virginia Fox.
1: I'd like to ask these other members to come forth. Ms. Jacobs, Ms. Pedersen, Ms. Titus, Ms. Kiggins, Ms. Glusenkamp-Perez, and Ms. Shulton. Yeah, sure. Sit wherever. I called you up in the order in which you came, except I understood Ms. Jacobs wanting to wait till there were two of you. But I'll go across the table now. So, Ms. Glusenkamp-Perez? You want to wait? that's perfectly fine. Okay? Happy to accommodate you. Ms. Titus? I can just keep order. A little easier if I don't jump around, okay?
2: I'm ready.
1: Go ahead.
2: Okay, thank you. Well, thank you, Chairwoman Fox, Ranking Member McGovern, all the members of the committee, for giving us an opportunity to have input into the rules. And I'm here today to testify in support of including House Resolution 1248 that I introduced in the upcoming package. The principle behind this resolution is really simple. Public service should never provide an opportunity for private financial gain based on privileged access to information. Now, members of Congress and congressional staff are routinely entrusted with information that's not available to the public. We participate, as you heard before, in classified briefings. We receive information from federal agencies, and we work on legislation and government actions before they are announced publicly. Prediction markets now create a new and particularly concerning opportunity to monetize such information that we have access to. These markets increasingly allow participants to wager on matters that are directly related to government action. That includes elections, legislation, who's going to be speaking when and what they're going to be talking about, among other things. Now, recent events have shown that this concern is not hypothetical. It's very real. I'll just give you a couple of examples. In the days leading up to the capture of Venezuelan President Nicolas Maduro, traders placed sizable wagers on whether Maduro would leave office before the end of January 2026. One of those traders was a soldier who was later arrested and charged with using non-public information to profit reportedly more than $400,000. Now, this Maduro case is not an isolated event. More recently, we've seen the story about a White House teleprompter operator who settled a federal investigation after regulators determined that he used advance access to President Trump's prepared remarks to place wagers on what the president would say, reportedly making over $100,000 on the Kalshi market. So the lesson is really very clear. You don't have to be president or a cabinet member to possess valuable public, non-public information. Just being close to a government decision sometimes gives you an opportunity to profit, and that's not right. American people should never have to wonder whether a member of Congress or a congressional employee is placing a financial wager based on information obtained through public service. And they should never have to question whether an official government action could affect someone's financial position. And that's why I think Congress needs to act now, be proactive on this. We don't need to wait for another case to come out in the headlines before we establish some ethical rules. Now, the Senate's already recognized this concern, and they amended their rules to prohibit senators and Senate staff from participating in prediction markets. And I believe the House should do the same. And that's why on April 30th of this year, I introduced House Resolution 1248. It's a bipartisan resolution. It's co-sponsored by 28 members of Congress. It would simply amend the rules of the House to prohibit members, officers, and employees from the House from participating in prediction markets related to political events. We already impose restrictions on members and employees when the unique access and responsibility of their public service creates conflicts of interest, and this is just an extension of that. Excuse me. The resolution applies to the same principles of a new emerging financial activity, and it gives a direct incentive to misuse non-public government information, creating, I believe, a similar conflict of interest. So I would urge the committee to include this resolution in an upcoming rules package. I think doing so would strengthen the confidence that the American people place in this institution, and it would make clear that public service should not be used as a vehicle for personal financial gain. So thank you for this opportunity, and I hope you'll consider it.
1: Thanks, Ms.
2: I yield back.
1: Ms. Jacobs, Ms. Pedersen, do you all want to speak as a team or individually? Okay. You're recognized.
5: Thank you, Madam Chairwoman and Ranking Member McGovern. As we look forward to the 120th Congress, I'm hopeful that this body can take some reasonable steps forward to modernize Congress. And I've been really impressed with all of the proposals that have been submitted so far. One of the things that Representative Pedersen and I really want to focus on is making this a place that's more accessible to parents and more representative of the American people. And I think a great place to start is by including our bipartisan resolution that would allow proxy voting for 12 weeks for members after they or their spouse have given birth. Now, I know that there are some objections to proxy voting. I know it's been abused by both sides of the aisle. I was here.
4: Democrat from California, Sarah Jacobs.
5: For those very long vote series while we were waiting for all of the proxy votes to be done. But you can't fake being pregnant or giving birth. And I trust that the future parents of this body will recognize this privilege and treat it as such. With this resolution, we can help make this institution a little more representative of the American people so we can work toward passing legislation that reflects the everyday experiences of half our country, from childcare to fertility access and more. So right now, in the 119th Congress, we actually have 23% of members who are fathers with young children compared with 15% of American adults. But for women, only 7% of members, or 39 lawmakers, are moms with young children, compared to 18% of American adults. And only 15 women in the history of Congress, the 250 years of American Congress, have ever given birth while in Congress. Those numbers don't surprise me. I don't think they surprise many of you. It's hard to be a parent while serving here, and it's even harder to give birth while serving here. As many of you know, I have frozen my eggs because I know I want to be a parent, but I also know that the logistics of doing it in this job are really, really hard. And I really take my hat off to people like Brittany and Kat and Anna who have figured out how to do it and made it work for themselves, their kids, and their families. But I don't believe we should impose these kinds of restrictions and barriers on new parents when we don't have to and when we have the technology and the communication to make it work. For many of us on the West Coast, we are on round-trip flights for 12 hours total, often 2, 3, sometimes 4 times a month. You literally are not allowed to fly at some point in your pregnancy. Imagine doing that with a newborn who needs their parent around. Including our resolution in next year's rules package would have other benefits, too. It would help shake up the status quo of Congress and bring in new perspectives. It's not a secret that Congress has a wildly low approval rating. The American people are angry about systems that don't actually help them and politicians who want to keep things the way they are. One of the best ways to get new ideas and new solutions is with new, younger members. And honestly, this place doesn't really work for younger people. It doesn't really support families. It doesn't welcome women. And it's far beyond time that we adapt the way we govern to reflect our goals. If we want more young people and more women in Congress, which I think we all do, then we must remove the barriers that are keeping them out. Members should have the flexibility they need after giving birth so they don't have to choose between their job and taking care of their family. So they don't have to choose between whether their constituents get representation or whether they can do what they need and create a family. The federal workforce already gets 12 weeks of paid family leave thanks to congressional action in 2019. This is why proxy voting is so important. For me, it's literally going to decide if or when I can start my own family, and I know that's true for many others. Anna, Brittany, and I have already done the hard work of finding bipartisan agreement, so I'm hopeful that we can include this resolution in the rules package next year. Thank you so much. I yield back.
1: Thank you. Ms. Pedersen.
6: Thank you, Madam Chairwoman. It's so great to be with you all today, and I'm here to advocate for our bipartisan proposal to change our rules to address the challenges and barriers that people face while being pregnant and also post-giving birth, and making sure that we don't have to choose between whether or not we're going to be here and fulfill our constitutional duty or if we're going to be home taking care of our newborn. This is not just moms and women coming together. This was men, parents, who have been have had to go through difficulties post-birth of their child being in the NICU and worrying about whether or not they were going to be there when they needed them most or fly back here to Washington. I stood before you actually 2 years ago. I was pregnant with Sam, and I asked for these changes. We were able to come together to provide a path forward that aligned with federal policies for workers. It was aligned with the paid family leave policies to ensure that people have up to 12 weeks, whether that's before giving birth or after, that their vote could still be represented, even if they couldn't be here in person, making sure that we are recognizing how important that time is for the safety of our babies, our families, and also the importance of our constituents being represented. I'm really proud that we were able to get 175 co-sponsors, wide bipartisan support for this measure. Deeply disappointing that we were unable to get it done, and nothing put a finer point on the struggles of what that meant and the challenges you face as a parent going through this than giving birth to Sam last January. I remember when we were still fighting to get these changes done, I thought that I might be able to have my constituents represented during that time. Ultimately, that did not come to fruition, and I was forced with a choice with an incredibly important bill for my constituents to be here to vote on, and my baby, who was only 4 weeks old, and whether or not I was going to be home with him or I was going to come here to represent my constituents. I remember going back and forth that day 20 times on whether or not I should leave Sam at home, what that meant. I was nursing. I didn't know if we would be stuck in D.C. for days on end. I knew that my newborn needed me, and I also knew that my constituents needed me. So I had no choice but to take Sam with me. And we know that with a new baby, you're terrified of everything, going to the grocery store and exposure to germs. You want to be home where they're safe and protected.
4: Democrat from Colorado, Brittany Patterson.
6: In this situation, I was bringing my newborn on into the airport, on the plane, coming to the House floor. I'm grateful for the love and support, but he was passed around to many people here. And so the worry and concern is definitely front and center as a parent. So I ultimately brought Sam here. We were able to join together in representing our constituents. He was actually the first baby to be held on the House floor while speaking against the bill that we came to fight against. It was... That just marked the beginning of the challenges that we faced. I continue to come back for every vote that I needed to be here for. Before Sam was 6 months old, he took 24 flights, and more than most adults have taken in their life that I talk to. That is the path that I have chosen. We were waiting on childcare wait lists like so many parents across the country and had no other option because I had another child at home who was in preschool. So this place does not work for young families. That is a detriment. I'm telling my story because the systemic barriers that we have the ability to change, this place does not have to work this way. We haven't adjusted in 250 years the way that we do things here. The beginning of this country, women weren't even allowed to vote, let alone were thought about when it came to serving here in Congress. So it is time that we adjust for the workforce needs of today, because the American people deserve representation, a people who understand the struggles that they're going through right now, not what it was like in decades past. Families have never needed representation more than the challenges that they're facing today. And so our proposal is simple. It aligns with the paid family and medical leave that federal workers get. It is up to 12 weeks where our voices can be represented. This does not count towards, proxy voting would not count towards having a quorum. We know that being challenged time and time again in the courts, this has been proven to be constitutional. And it is in alignment with the family values, American values. When I brought Sam, the reason we got national attention is because I think that Americans were shocked that we don't accommodate for anything for somebody in the position that we were at. And people who have gone through this recognize the challenges that you're facing with a newborn. It is when they are the most vulnerable, where they need their parents to be there with them, and we shouldn't have to decide between the health and well-being of our babies and our constituents. So thank you for the opportunity to speak with you today. We must do better because it matters for representation and the issues that we advocate for here in Congress.
1: Thank you very much. Ms. Kiggins, you're recognized.
7: Thank you very much, Madam Chair and Ranking Member and Committee, for having us today to be able to talk about our ideas for next Congress. My resolution very closely aligns to what Congresswoman Houlihan was discussing about the need to protect our classified information. I remember as a Navy veteran, as a helicopter pilot, married to an F-18 pilot, now proud mom of a naval aviator, how protected we kept our classified information when we were in the military. So when I showed up here in Congress in January of 23, that was one of the first questions I asked my staff. Where do I do my background check? When do I get the briefing? How do I make sure that, because they offered me time in the SCIF, I sat on Armed Services Committee. There was a lot of opportunities to be able to hear what's very important classified information, important to our national security and protection of our great country. So when my staff told me there is no requirement, you were elected as a member of Congress, you have immediate access to all classified information from top secret level on down, I was shocked and have been shocked for 4 years now that we do not handle our classified information any better. This is obviously an extremely bipartisan issue with support on both sides of the aisle. I just watching not just my family, but the constituents I represent in Virginia's 2nd District and Hampton Roads, home to so many military, so much classified information, SEAL teams watching and knowing what they go through on an annual basis to train and to safeguard our nation's most precious secrets, and that we have none of that here in Congress. It is mind-boggling. I think the words Ms. Houlihan used was that our constituents would be mortified and horrified to know that we had access, all 435 of us, to the most classified of classified information, and that there's no training done. So that is my ask, and our resolution really has four pillars. Number one is an annual requirement. Watching again my military family and friends, in the annual they do a PowerPoint that is routine, has multiple exams and quizzes throughout the PowerPoint that they have to do in person. My resolution also sets forth what some of that should contain. And then also asks that people who are on committees of jurisdiction that handle more sensitive information, like Armed Services Committee, like Intelligence Committees, like Foreign Affairs Committee, might have a curtailed classified training that they have to do every year so that they can understand those repercussions. And then it also has a little bit of teeth in it that's saying that if you do not do your and comply with your annual training, then you will no longer be able to access that classified information. We have to start treating this information much more seriously. I am afraid for our national security, that members of Congress don't understand what this information, if it was to get out or leaked, what that would mean for the security of our country. I know we've already had issues on Armed Services Committee. If you talk to Chairman Rogers, he will tell you his frustration as well, and we routinely get reminded about this information. But we have to change that. I am still shocked and mortified and horrified, along with Congresswoman Houlihan, about the fact that we do not treat this with greater respect. I would go so far as to at least consider even background checks for members of Congress, but I think this is a good place to start for now. So thank you very much for your time.
1: Thank you very much. Ms. Shulton, you're recognized.
8: Thank you so much, Chairwoman Fox, Ranking Member McGovern, for holding this important hearing today so that we can weigh in on behalf of our constituents. I'm thrilled to be here today to propose a set of common sense rules that would support good governance and transparency in the 120th Congress. The House has the unique ability to establish its own rules and procedures. The power that we have to determine how we want to go forward should not be understated. the United States government, there is only one branch where the only way to serve is to be elected by the people. And so that power should not be taken for granted. It is given to us by the people, and we can set these rules to enhance our transparency and our accountability. As vice chair of the Democratic Women's Caucus, I'm really proud to support a comprehensive package of sexual misconduct reforms put forth by my good friend, our chairwoman, Congresswoman Teresa Leger Fernandez, in addition to my own proposals. Americans across the country are rightfully concerned about the scale of misconduct in this chamber. And we have the power to do something about it. We can set our own rules. The striking lack of transparency and accountability is shocking. That's why we must prohibit inappropriate sexual relationships between members of Congress and House employees, ensure that House ethics investigatory work isn't impacted by upcoming elections, and provide adequate resources, including sufficient training, to identify, prevent, and address sexual misconduct in the workplace. In addition, I've submitted several proposals that seek to modernize Congress and strengthen good governance. Nearly every member of Congress will serve as a caregiver at some point in their lives. Many others will experience a period of bereavement or serious illness or assume significant family responsibilities following childbirth or adoption. I associate myself with the comments of Ms. Pedersen and Ms. Jacobs with respect to proxy voting. And I just want to underscore the point that was made about the lack of representation of parents. While I did not give birth in Congress, I am the parent to school-age children, actively parenting my young children at this stage. And the demands on our time for being in this body and also being at home should not be overstated. And I've heard many say, well, then maybe you should choose a different profession. That would be an incredible disservice to the American people. They are underserved when they don't have voices like ours in Congress to speak on them. We all know how busy we are. In any given day, you're dealing with issues of the environment, education, immigration. It's the tyranny of the urgent. And there's several moms sitting around this table right here who know what it's like when, you know, you're making choices at the grocery store about what you can and cannot afford. You're looking at, you know, crumbling education systems, the threat of addictive patterns of online algorithms, preyed on by predatory social media users. And it is up to us who feel those threats every single day to respond with the urgency that those threats demand. That is what representation is all about, and that's what we do here in this body. Allowing parents the ability to actively parent and take the issues that they see back home and turn it into legislative priorities is what we should be doing to best serve the American people. I'm also supportive of reforms to House expulsion and censorship procedures. As we've seen over the last year, our current system can fall short when it comes to holding bad actors accountable, and also can be used as a political tool when it's not necessarily intended for that purpose. We need more intentional and deliberative process, one that would hold members accountable for rules and ethics violations while also ensuring that disciplinary procedures themselves are used appropriately. And again, not as a political weapon against someone across the aisle, but truly to ensure accountability when bad conduct has occurred.
4: Democrat from Michigan, Hillary Skolton.
8: Third, I propose that the House engage with our Senate counterparts to prioritize popular bipartisan legislation in both chambers. We have to be responsive to the needs and views of our constituents, but far too often, legislation stalls once it passes in a chamber of origin. That's not acceptable. When legislation passes the House or the Senate with broad support, whether unanimous consent or two-thirds majority, it should receive expedited consideration in the next chamber. Lastly, I suggest that two members of Congress can serve as the primary sponsor of a bill, should it be in a bipartisan effort. There's already precedent for this practice from the 104th Congress, where House of Representatives allow the first 20 bills introduced in the first session to have more than one member listed as a sponsor. I'm proud of my bipartisan record in Congress, and I know that incentivizing two different members, especially from opposite parties, to serve as an original sponsor of a piece of legislation would continue to incentivize that work. I urge my colleagues to support these reforms and look forward to discussing more ways that we can make Congress accessible and accountable to the American people. Thank you for your time today, and I yield back.
1: Thank you very much. Mr. Jack. Oh, sorry. You're ready now.
9: Yes, thank you.
1: Ms. Glusenkamp Perez. Sorry.
9: Thank you so much, Chairwoman, and thank you to the members of the Rule Committee for bringing us here today. So proud of what has been said, and I cannot say enough how much I think the representation of the body is improved when we have a more representative body. I believe there are fewer than 10 members of Congress who have a child in daycare. Is it any shock, then, that daycare has not become a priority of this body? So I'm very glad to be exiting that club. But I'm here to talk about another form of representation, ensuring that rural districts, that normal people are able to be committee witnesses. It is so easy to get an expert with a PhD or a lobbyist to come before your committee and give testimony. But if you're a mom who has to get a babysitter, if you're running a small business, you can't drop everything, book a hotel room, and come to D.C. to be an expert witness testimony. My bridge to Congress ensures that we allow remote testimony in our committees, and I urge the support of it. Next, I'd like to urge adoption of the resolution supporting the Bipartisan Select Committee on Electoral Reform. Regardless of party or ideology, more and more Americans feel that our democracy is not working for them. They are losing faith in government, and they view it as unreflective of their communities and values. As members of Congress, we need to take a step back, reexamine how we got here, and work towards what we can do to fix it. Realistically, there's not one easy trick that's going to fix this, but I believe that a select committee on electoral reform will bring together an evenly split bipartisan group of lawmakers to study our electoral methods, conduct public hearings, and submit recommendations to reduce polarization and strengthen our representative democracy's effectiveness. This committee will examine a series of reforms to improve our electoral system, including independent redistricting commissions to push back against gerrymandering, instant runoff voting, also known as ranked choice voting, to ensure an election winner represents a majority of voters, and multi-member districts to increase proportional representation, not preferencing or biasing any of those, but examining those opportunities to build a more representative body. My biggest frustration in the fall of the 2025 shutdown was that members like me had no real way to bring the House back into session after the Speaker sent everyone home in September. The Speaker had designated the House as being in a district work period, and that matters because during a work district period, the Speaker can effectively adjourn the House unilaterally. Members don't get the same opportunity to object to an adjournment or force a vote. Even resolutions of the highest level of privilege are unable to call the House back into session. We need to fix this. If a majority of the House wants to come back to Washington to do the people's work, there should be a way for them to do it. My idea is pretty simple. If a sufficient number of House members believe the House needs to come back from a district work period, we should have a mechanism to let that happen. I encourage this committee to allowing a majority or even potentially a supermajority of members to terminate a district work period and require the House to reconvene. Fourth, I'd like to thank Representative Leisure Fernandez and Kamik for their and the Democratic Women's Caucus for their leadership on this next issue. As members of Congress, it is our responsibility to ensure this institution is predicated on accountability and trust. Right now, that responsibility begs our action to address sexual misconduct. As members, we are here to work, not to date. The next rules package should include a code of conduct that prohibits members of Congress from having sexual relationships with House staff, no matter where that staffer works, whether in another member's office, a personal office, a committee, or a caucus. This is about trust and accountability and not giving powerful people a free pass to continue perpetuating a culture of sexual assault and misconduct. Americans deserve to know that their elected officials are held to high standards, and this body will not regain the confidence of the American people until we do that. Finally, I want to address a difficult subject. Too often we ignore the elephant in the room. Americans elect members of Congress to be their voice in Washington, and that responsibility comes with a clear standard of conduct. Clause 1 of Rule 23 of the House Rules requires members to, quote, behave at all times in a manner that shall reflect credibly on the House. When a member is no longer able to fulfill the responsibilities of the office because of significant, irreversible cognitive impairment, and unelected staff or effectively running the office on that member's behalf, we have to ask whether we are meeting that standard. This is not about age. Some of our sharpest and most valuable members of this body are among our oldest. This is about cognitive capacity, clarity, and the ability to fulfill the responsibilities entrusted to members of Congress. That's why I introduced legislation directing the Office of Congressional Conduct to establish a standard for addressing these circumstances. For such a standard to be directly enforceable, it would need to come through this body. It would need to come through Rules Committee, be debated, be adopted. This changes nothing about the Constitution and the rules for removing members of Congress from their office. I don't have all the answers, but we can't continue to ignore this issue. I urge the committee to consider including a provision addressing the abilities of members to fulfill the responsibilities of their office in the Code of Conduct for the 120th Congress. Thank you again to Chair Fox and Ranking Member McGovern for giving me the opportunity to testify today, and I look forward to working with you.
4: Democrat from Washington, Marie Glusenkamp Perez.
1: Thank you very much. Mr. Jack, do you have any questions?
10: No questions.
1: Mr. McGovern.
0: I want to thank you all for being here. And on the issue of proxy voting, I'm in agreement. We initiated proxy voting when I was chair of the Rules Committee and during COVID. That was the right thing to do. There were some that abused it, and so I think we need clarity in terms of how we would proceed, but I think there are compelling instances where it makes sense. I mean, we're living in 2026, not 1946. I mean, we have the technology to be able to accommodate people who are not here, But I appreciate all the suggestions that have been put forward, and again, even on the issue of how we handle classified information, I think we just need to do a better job. And this shouldn't be a controversial issue, so we can work on that. And I look forward to working with all of you as we put a rules package together. And but thank you for being here. I yield back.
1: Thank you, Mr. McGovern. Ms. Scanlon.
3: Yeah, I just want to thank everyone for your really concrete testimony about ways we can drag this body into, if not the 21st century, at least the 20th century. But I mean, your proposals are things that have been implemented in companies, in legislatures around the world. It's far past time that we catch up. So thank you.
1: Ms. Ledger Fernandez.
11: Thank you very much. And I also really want to thank, you know, the vice chair. We've had so many meetings. And with regards to addressing the sexual misconduct and the sense of pervasiveness that occurs in this Congress, and the fact that our staff tell us about it over and over again. We'll conduct the last of our meetings with staff this week. And so there will be hopefully it'll be a bipartisan. We're really looking forward to having a bipartisan proposal put forth that will have many proposed rule changes. I think right now we're at about 14 very specific rule changes that will go to the issue of accountability, right? That there should be a code of conduct that says you will not have sexual relations with any staff, that you will not use your position to abuse, to harass, to take advantage, because there is a power imbalance, and anybody who thinks they're not, is not a power imbalance, is lying to themselves, to their constituents, and to others. And it needs to be, meaning the consequences for violating that code of ethics need to be meaningful. And they need to be clear. So that when, if you start walking down that path, you know what's at the end. That you may lose your committee assignments, you may have to face an expulsion vote. We need due process, so we need to make sure that happens. We need to make sure that everybody knows where to go. It's very confusing right now if you have been subject to sexual harassment. Where do you go? So we're calling it a one-stop shop where somebody knows where to go, and that there's the appropriate training, in-person training. So people can't, like, not pay attention where there's a video going on about what does it mean? What does it mean to harass people? And that there are timely investigations and thorough investigations, because that is important. It should not be based on a tweet or based on a mere accusation. People, the American people and the people who sent who were sent here, their constituents also need to know what happened so that if there are consequences, it's very clear. So we'll be submitting that, and I want to thank everybody who participated in it, people who raised it. I think it's really important. And the other stuff, it's like, yes, absolutely, of course, we should be doing these things, right? We should be making it easier for brand new parents to serve. I represent the Los Alamos National Labs, and when and I've gone previously in a previous position, I've gone through I've gotten clearance, and when I walked in there, it's like, now we can tell you everything, you know, come into the blue room, come into the red room, because you've been elected. It's like, oh my God, right? Like, we need to protect our security, and we should not assume that everybody knows. Right, that everybody knows what you shouldn't say, what you can say. And so all of these make sense. We should not be using our position to make money. The prediction markets need to be reined in so many ways, but we can do our piece here in a rules package. So I thank everybody for their proposals, and thank you for taking the time and sharing them directly with the committee. And with that, Madam Chair, I yield back.
1: Thank you, Ms. Leisure Fernandez. I want to echo much of what my colleagues have said. I appreciate very much you're all coming. All the people who have made the suggestions to us for incorporating items into the rules. I agree with you, too. The American people expect us to be role models. I, frankly, am often shocked. Shocked by the behavior of people in this body, and not just on things that you brought up, but on other little things that happen. And I'm assuming most of us grew up knowing the difference between right and wrong. And when people don't exhibit right behavior, it surprises even me. So, I don't know how we can make sure that we get people who come here to serve, who want to do things for the right reasons. But I appreciate your suggestions. I also want to emphasize what Ms. Scanlon had said about the Modernization Committee. In the last 4 years, the House has implemented most of the 202 recommendations provided by the Modernization Committee, and I certainly have appreciated the things they've done. And House Administration Committee is actively seeking new modernization ideas. So I think it's not just the Rules Committee that is looking at how to make things better as we operate the House of Representatives and the Congress. But there are other committees actively working on these things, and I'm sure there will be member days for those committees if they haven't especially House Administration. So I hope people will be paying attention to that and making suggestions there. Doesn't all have to be done in the Rules Committee. There are other ways that it can be done. So thank you all very much for coming, and I think there are no further questions, so you're excused. Yep, thank you.
4: Chair of the House Rules Committee, Virginia Fox.
1: Sorry, our space is so crowded. Mr. Cleaver, Mr. Kiley. I think you guys know the drill. We welcome your written statements. Mr. Cleaver, you're recognized.
10: This resolution would allow for any bill in the House to have two lead sponsors.
12: This suggestion actually was made, I didn't realize it, they were in the same position, but they made the same recommendation that we should move to allow members of different political parties to participate in the top of the bills. And I was proud to introduce the Buds resolution alongside Representative Young Kim, who in an ideal world would be listed as a lead sponsor as well as Representative Scott Peters, William Timmons, Kevin Mullen, and Mike Carsey. There are two key advantages to this resolution that I hope to emphasize. First, it can help us promote bipartisanship, which I believe is desperately needed in our polarized politics. Second, it can help give better recognition to members who are working hard and seeking common ground here in D.C.
4: Democrat from Missouri, Emmanuel Cleaver.
12: 2 seconds to point something out. Recognition for the hard and important work that lawmakers do is something that can often feel uncomfortable for the humblest of lawmakers, because the last thing any of us want to admit to our district is that members deserve plaudits or praise. But we all know that there are some members, particularly when their party is in the minority, who are working hard every single day to craft meaningful bipartisan bills with the majority party to meet the needs of their constituents and make their communities a better place in which to live. We also know that there are some members who don't. Even if the Buds resolution did not change behavior in a way, it would immediately become much easier for our constituents and the media alike to see when the member of Congress is actively writing and introducing legislation, whereas currently they wouldn't get listed on the top line. However, I would contend that the Buds resolution would change behavior, and that's the other benefit here, promoting bipartisanship. I believe, as do many others, that we won't just see better recognition for those members who are working to introduce bipartisan bills. We'll see a clear incentive change where members know that it's now further in their advantage to work in a bipartisan manner more frequently. Mike Flood of Omaha, 130 miles away from me in Kansas City, and I started working right after the election almost 2 years ago. And eventually, we went out to dinner and sat down, had some ideas that were similar, and we introduced what is now the law, and that is this bipartisan housing bill, the first of its kind in almost 3 decades. But we started it having dinner and started working together. Now, I never for one moment believe that I should go to and demand that my name be on the top line, but I do believe that it does help. The idea has gotten a lot of traction with the cohort organizations aimed at fixing Congress, and we've heard an outstanding amount of support from groups like the Bipartisan Policy Center, Demand Progress, the Foundation of American Innovation, Issue One, and more. And I absolutely believe that democracy demands debate and dialogue, and that can happen more frequently when we are able to work together and having a bipartisan bill actually introduced. I am absolutely convinced that that bill would never have come to fruition. It would have never become law had I had some kind of anger based on the fact that my name was not on the bill. But I'm seeking your support on something like this because I think it does matter. Thank you, Madam Chair. Thank you, Mr. and Ms. others who are not here.
1: Thank you, Mr. Cleaver. Mr. Kiley, you're recognized.
13: Thank you, Madam Chair. Today I am proposing a change to the House rules to protect the right of members to serve on standing committees irrespective of their membership or affiliation in a party, caucus, or conference. In other words, to protect the right of independent members to serve on committees. This will restore the fair, common-sense practice that prevailed for most of American history up until the 1970s, when committee seats suddenly became the property of the parties. And
4: Independent California Representative Kevin Kiley.
13: Have, of course, used this newfound power to, in many ways, contribute to the partisanship, polarization, and dysfunction that prevails in this building. The power to assign committees is, of course, used to enforce party discipline, to punish members. Just yesterday, we had a couple Democrat members who voted away that the minority leader did not want them to, and so he has announced that he's going to crack down on them, which, of course, one of the obvious ways to do that is through committee assignments. Committee seats are also used to compel members to participate in the political activities of the party outside of the building, with the expected level of participation indeed being determined in a formulaic way based on the prestige of the members' committee assignments. When Americans learn about how this all works, the sheer griminess of it, they are without exception shocked. It's a system that very much needs reform. But today I'm not going to propose fixing this system broadly, but instead targeting a particularly perverse consequence of it, which is that independents do not get committee seats. Now think about just how deeply counterintuitive this is. If you're an independent elected by your district, duly elected, maybe you're elected precisely because you are independent and voters are dissatisfied with both parties. If you don't affiliate with one of the two party caucuses, you cannot sit on standing committees and really participate in the heart of policymaking. Your voters and constituents are in many ways disenfranchised. Perhaps most jarring, Rule 10 functions in such a way that if a member sitting on committees becomes independent, then they are automatically removed from those committees, just like that, just because they are not affiliating with a party anymore. What does the one have to do with the other? Why do you suddenly lose your committee seats just because you're not affiliating with one party or the other? So an independent member like myself, in order to fulfill my commitment that I had at the beginning of this term to serve on the committees that I'm on, to chair the subcommittee that I chair on the Education Committee, I have to, as a formality, affiliate with one party or another just to fulfill those commitments. That is not the way that it should work, and it's not the historical practice. Indeed, this provision of Rule 10 was only adopted in 1983. As things stand, independents are the most underrepresented group in the entire country. Upwards of 50% of Americans are independent, and yet there is exactly one member out of 435 in the House who's independent. And this is largely because of structural impediments, such as the denial of committee seats. So, what I'm proposing today is a simple change that simply assures that an independent member has the right to serve on standing committees, whether or not they affiliate with a party caucus or conference. And the way I've proposed it, and this is not necessarily the only way to do it, but I think it's one that makes sense, is that the member could suggest up to six a total of six preferred committees, and would be guaranteed at least to be assigned to at least one of those six, so that they couldn't just be given whatever is the worst or the least desirable of all the committees. And they'd also have a right to a second committee, but wouldn't be able to suggest particular preferences with respect to that one. I think that this is a common sense change that the vast, vast majority of Americans would support. Everyone I've talked to is very surprised, whether they're Democrat, Republican, or independent, that this is the way that the House works. And frankly, we are serving at a time when Congress has a 10% approval rating, when we had this redistricting war that's broken out across the country, when we had the longest government shutdown in American history. I think that a modest change to allow for members to have a greater ability to operate here and to allow to make independent representation more viable would be a good start in reversing these trends. Thank you very much.
1: Thank you, Mr. Kiley. Mr. Jack, do you have any questions?
0: No.
1: Mr. McGovern?
0: First, I want to ask unanimous consent to insert into the record testimony from Representative Gonzalez in support of proxy voting and virtual witness participation.
1: Without objection.
0: And I would ask unanimous consent to insert into the record testimony from Rep. Budzinski in support of multiple ideas to reform House rules, including banning House-affiliated individuals from participating in prediction markets and allowing bipartisan joint sponsorship of members.
1: Without objection.
0: I want to thank both of our colleagues for being here. Mr. Kelly, you are on committees now, aren't you?
13: I am.
0: Yeah, okay, yeah. And I remember when Bernie Sanders was here, he was on committees as well and he wasn't blocked from being on committees.
4: House Rules Ranking Member Jim McGovern.
0: And I

0: and I keep score when it comes to the rules. My critique has been that people have been locked out of offering amendments pretty consistently. This is the most closed Congress in history, and you vote all the time, pretty much, maybe with one exception, I guess, or one or two exceptions with the Republicans to shut down the process. So I would think that one of the things that we need to do to try to make this place work better is to understand that not everybody thinks alike, and that we ought to have legitimate debate on the floor. That doesn't mean that it's a free-for-all, but we're getting into the habit of just shutting everything down because it's convenient. And I think that that's undermines kind of the influence of individual members, whether they're Democrats or Republicans or independents. And I think it's not good for legislating. I think we could do a lot better. But anyway, I appreciate you both being here, and I
1: appreciate that. Madam Chair, if I could just, there's some jargon thrown out by the ranking member there about rules and whatnot, just so folks understand what he's referring to. A rule is, that, as we consider it on the floor, is just a means of bringing a bill to the floor for a vote. I generally support those because I think it's good when members can vote their conscience on the underlying bill. Of course, two members of your party who voted for one are now going to be punished for that, for giving folks the opportunity to vote on the underlying bill. But you're right that it works the other way. It's not just one party or the other.
0: It's my time.
1: Oh, I'm sorry.
0: It's my time, all right? And the bottom line is we've had 168 closed rules. So it's more than just about bringing a bill.
1: Sure, and I agree with you. I think they should be more open.
0: And to have people vote their conscience. Bottom line is these are closed rules. So I can't even bring an idea to the floor. You can't bring an idea to the floor. Nobody can bring an idea to the floor. So it's more than just, we're bringing a bill to the floor. People vote their conscience. I mean, bottom line is I've never seen a perfect piece of legislation.
1: Yeah.
0: And the bottom line is that, members, by the way, just not Democrats. I mean, we're disproportionately cut out of offering amendments, but, a majority of Republican amendments have been, banned, have been denied. I'm looking at the record here and you've voted basically to tell your fellow Republicans that they can't offer amendments either. I think we're getting too comfortable in that habit, and we need to open things up. So,
1: if I may briefly just express agreement, I agree with you on that. I think that we should have more open rules. I think there should be more opportunities for amendment. We're in agreement with that 100%.
0: Yeah, but your votes don't agree with that. But anyway, that's another story.
1: I disagree. I mean, I think that
0: when you vote for closed rule after closed rule after closed rule, and then you come up here and say we ought to have more participation by Democrats and Republicans in the...
1: Well, Mr. Ranking Member, the alternative is you don't get to vote on anything at all. So if I had a choice between an open rule and a closed rule, I'd of course vote for the open rule.
0: You vote down a rule, and then you come back and you create a better rule where there could be more debate. That's all.
1: Sure. All right. Well, if there are ways we can work on that together, I would love to, because I would love to see more open rules. So let's talk more about that.
0: I yield back.
2: Thank you, Mr. McGovern. Ms. Scanlon.
3: Just thank you for coming to testify, Mr. Cleaver. Your points about providing more opportunities for people to work through legislation in a bipartisan manner in advance and to get more effective legislation forward are very well taken. Thank you.
2: And I thank you both for coming. And I hear no further questions. You're excused.
1: Thank you, Madam Chair.
2: Sorry. Without objection, I'd like to submit written statements from Mr. Womack for the record. Anyone else seeking to testify on today's agenda? Seeing none, the committee is adjourned.
4: Chair of the House Rules Committee, Virginia Fox of North Carolina, concluding this hearing on proposed rule changes for next year's 120th Congress.
5: 25 years ago, America changed forever. On September 11, 2001, nearly 3,000 people lost their lives in the attacks on the World Trade Center, the Pentagon, and near Shanksville, Pennsylvania. Friday, September 11th, the C-SPAN networks present live day-long coverage marking the 25th anniversary of 9/11. 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And then live coverage from the 9/11 memorials in New York, the Pentagon, and the National Flight 93 memorial in Shanksville, Pennsylvania.

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2: Now to Democratic U.S. Senate candidate Troy Jackson. He held a town hall in Gorham, Maine, and he talked about his campaign priorities, including improving health care, strengthening Social Security, raising taxes on the wealthy, and ending the conflict with Iran. He's running against incumbent Republican Senator Susan Collins in a race the nonpartisan Cook Political Report rated as a toss-up.
3: Wow. Thank you so much, Gorham, and everywhere else that people have come from. This is just incredible. I can't tell you how much I appreciate it coming out tonight and hearing from this guy from Allegash. Because it is, it's great to be here. You know, this events like this are exactly what I think is supposed to be, as far as if you're running for elected office. And certainly if you're running for U.S. Senate. You know, making sure that you get out and talk to people, hear about the issues that are affecting their lives. You know, I know that things have been bothering me for a long time. And this is, like I said, why I'm so excited about this race now. Because everyday people are coming out, for a long time now, demanding a government that works for them. And that's something I've been waiting for a long, long time. And I'll tell you, I mean, there's some people that know. I mean, I see my good friend Jim Boyle here in the front. We just heard from Sophie, who's obviously running for state senate, and I want her to win. Linda was such a great friend and inspiration. But, a lot of you probably haven't heard. I mean, I think everyone probably now has heard. I'm a fifth generation longer. But it is important to me, though, just to give you a context of, why I come at things the way I do. You know, when I was a little, when I was young, I think in the seventh grade, 11, 12 years old, I remember going to, my dad, would take me in the woods with him a lot. My parents had divorced, and I think it was a way for him to try and make up, for what he felt was the shortcomings, as a father. And for me, it was great, because I got to spend time with my dad, someone that worked really hard, like everybody else in our community. And so going with him was something I felt very great about, something was special to me. And I also, at that time, got to get out of school, which was another great thing. But this one time, though, most of the time, my dad drove a truck most of his life. So most of the time, I'd be with him, taking a load to the mill or something. But this one time, when he came and got me, he went to a place that we refer to in Allegash as the High Landing. And it was a logging strike. There was about 80, 90 men there. And this was during the time whenever, they cut wood by hand, cable skidders, chainsaws. And they were trying to hold on to the rates that they were being paid. And when I got there, I saw a bunch of men laughing, kidding around, joking. And I understand now that they were probably trying to get over their anxiety. Because when the landowner came, he got out of the car, and the first thing he said is, if you don't go back to work tomorrow for what I'm paying you, he said, I'll replace you all. And that was basically his negotiation. And all those men that had been laughing and joking, we got them very desperate and frustrated, and some of them got very angry. And I had never seen anything quite like that. And I was the only kid there. And I stood there with my dad, and I got scared. And years later, when I went to work in the woods, you know, my father and my mother didn't want me to go.
2: Democratic U.S. Senate candidate Troy Jackson.
3: And when I turned 18, I started doing that also, despite some of the stories you might hear now. But, you know, we started having those same challenges, and we tried to get government to stand up and fight for us on existing laws, the laws that are still in the books today. And, you know, who would you know that actually was in her first term as U.S. Senator? But Susan Collins, who's 2 years in. And other ones, you know, in addition. But because we were going up against billionaire landowners, they didn't want to have anything to do with us. And that is what I've seen so often, you know, since I was that, you know, 11, 12-year-old kid to today. I mean, people with power and influence holding others back because they have the money and they have the ability to make government work for them. And that's really what this race has always been about for me. You know, I didn't know... I didn't know that I'd ever be standing in front of a group of people in Gorham, you know, talking about running for U.S. Senate. But I always knew, well, since that time when I was 11, 12 years old, I always knew that I was going to be standing up for working class people that needed someone to have their back, you know, give them a voice, be in their corner. And that really has been what I've tried to do for a long time. And I just see, she just talked to me a bit ago. Joanne Toomey, who obviously I serve with in the House also.
4: And I have to say one thing for everybody. Why I love this man is when session was over, we'd all run out of the chambers except for Troy. He would just sit at his desk and continue to work. If that isn't a reason to vote for him.
3: So that was unscripted, but thank you, Jim. But you know, I mean, something that I remember very well about, you know, those logging strikes, stuff like that, is that everyday people are not powerless. You know, they want to make us powerless. And they do it by dividing us, you know, making us, you know, believe that this person's are at fault or this is why things are. The reason why my life or any of our lives has been challenged is because people with a lot of power and influence have been making it that way. And that really is the thing that, you know, those logging episodes taught me, is that we do have power. We have a lot of power when we come together. And that's what, you know, this campaign... That's what this campaign is so exciting about for me, is that people from one end of the state to the other are coming out demanding a change in government, you know, standing up when it's so hard to stand up. I mean, I understand, you know, if you're a working class person, if you don't have a lot, you know, getting on the line is a challenge, and it's a big challenge. But people are doing that now like I've never seen before, and that's what's really got me excited, is to have, you know, all of us come together finally to make that change. Because right now, we all know that, you know, our government is not working right. You know, everything is becoming more and more expensive. People are working harder and harder. And they don't care. You know, they don't care that people's lives are completely upside down. You know, I talk a lot about the aspect of people getting time back, which is something, you know, that I feel very strongly about now as a 58-year-old man that didn't get a chance to spend much time with my kids growing up. You know, there's nothing wrong with people that want to spend time with their kids, but they keep people going all the time. You know, it might not be your kids, it might be your parents, it might be your grandkids, but this idea that we shouldn't be able to live our life is something that really is bothering me. It bothered me a lot, and I, you know, it seems like they're systematic and keeping us with our head down, keeping us going, making it harder and harder so that you never do get online. But people are getting online because they know this is wrong. Healthcare is getting out of reach. You know, I mean, Susan Collins voted for the big, beautiful bill. She says that she didn't in the end, but it doesn't matter. You know, she voted to let it out, and because she let it out, healthcare is getting out of reach. I mean, it was tough before, but not only is healthcare getting out of reach, our healthcare system is crashing. You know, I've been to 4 different birthing centers that's closed now. Nursing homes are closing across the state. I believe we're in crisis, and we're in crisis with elder care. The Waterville Hospital closed, and things will get worse. I mean, you heard Linda talking about it. I mean, you know, she understands the healthcare world even better than I do. It's going to get worse. And why? So that we can give people like Elon Musk more money. You know, billionaires more tax cuts. And I feel strongly that, you know, we should have health care in this country. We should have Medicare for all. We should have... We should be protecting Social Security. We should take the cap off so that everyone pays the same rate. To make Social Security solvent, but not only that, to raise the benefits for people that are having a hard time in this country. And that is something that we absolutely can do. We can protect Medicaid, Medicare. We can go back on that big, beautiful bill. And obviously, here in Maine, you know, Sophie talked about this also. You know, while Susan Collins was putting people like Brett Kavanaugh on the Supreme Court knowing that he was going to upend Roe versus Wade, knowing that. I know damn well. I mean, she just said recently that she doesn't regret that vote.
2: Democratic U.S. Senate candidate Troy Jackson.
3: We, in this state, were making it easier for people that had health issues, needed to have reproductive rights care, and had those discussions with their doctor, and we made it easier. And the other thing that I'm very proud of is that for lower income people, we made sure that they could get the same services too. Something as, you know, a working class person, I felt very strongly about is that we all should have the same ability to have that care. So. In the end, I mean, it is, you know, if you work hard, you ought to be able to build a decent life. But that is not the reality right now. It's harder than ever, and we all know that. And it's getting worse. And I believe that Susan Collins needs to come out and hear that. You know, here, you see the empty chair? It seems like she has completely lost touch with what's happening on the ground across the state. And I, you know, that's another thing that I'm tired about. That's what I started with, is that, you know, everyday people should be able to stand in front of their elected officials and get their questions answered and make their thoughts known. So at the end of tonight, I'll have done 2 town halls in my 30-something day campaign. And I've done a lot of these over the years, and I enjoy them. I feel, like I said, this is democracy. You know, but these 2 are 2 more than Susan Collins has done in the last 25 years. And we have invited her, and, you know, look, and the other thing is we're going to debate. We're going to debate 4 times. I was trying to get two of these to be town hall-style debates. You know, she doesn't want to agree to that, but we're going to debate, despite her saying that I don't want to debate her. I'm looking very much forward to debating her. And So because Senator Collins is a no-show, that's what we've started calling her, I do think it's important to talk a little bit about her record. And you know, believe me, I've said consistently, your record's your record, and that's fair game. I'll defend mine. You should defend yours. But it is 30 years now. I mean, like I said, 1998 was whenever we had our labor dispute on the Canadian border. She was 2 years into her first term, so it has been 30 years. And she keeps telling us that she's concerned while... and that is funny, but it's the truth. While life keeps getting harder and harder. She has voted with Trump 96% of the time. That is a fact. And I do, I think you saw it out here to begin with, you know, there's a clip where, you know, she said that Joe Brennan should be removed because he voted with Clinton 93% of the time. So I would have to say, well, Susan, shouldn't you listen to your own words? You're even worse. She overturned Roe versus Wade. She gave us tax breaks that are killing our system. And the thing that I keep coming back to this concern is not courage. You know, she has every opportunity to stop these things. I mean, she's the chair of appropriations, and that is one of the most powerful positions that you can get into. You know, I was the Senate president. I had the honor of being that for 6 years. I appointed two appropriations chairs, and I'll tell you, and I've spoken, you know, in front of them both in the last couple of days. When you appoint the appropriations chair, you basically let go of the rope. You know, they are the chair, and they are able to do what they want. And so for this idea that she's concerned about all the bad things that Trump is doing, well, do something about it. You have the power. You certainly didn't have to give tax breaks to the wealthiest people in this country while our healthcare system's crashing. You certainly didn't have to fund the Iran war, which is certainly coming out of your budget. You certainly didn't have to do the tariffs, you know, and everything else. I mean, oh, here's the other big one, $70 billion for ICE. And that, we just thought about this today. This is the first time, the only time I've actually heard Collins say that she used her power to get ICE out of Maine back in February. That's the first time I can remember hearing her say she used her power as appropriations chair. So that's one time. But we all know obviously that isn't true, because Mr. Guerrero was murdered in Biddeford afterwards, and again, I mean, it's so striking to me that the only thing that man did wrong that morning was get up and went to work for his family. That, you know, if it wouldn't have been for that, he'd still be here probably today. But it just is unbelievable to me that you could leave your house thinking that you were going to work to fight for your, you know, your wife, your kids, and not come back. Because of the color of your skin. That is something that I'll never understand, and I never want to understand. So in my mind, you know, Susan Collins has failed us, she's failed that family, and ICE has to be eliminated.

0: Now you don't have to do this.
1: So, look, a lot of people ask me, you know, how we're going to do this over, you know, such a short time period. And I would say that, you know, our movement can win. And we're going to do it just like this. We're going to show up and talk to people. We're going to show up and make sure that people understand what's in my heart and what I see as the, you know, how Maine should operate, how the federal government should operate, how, you know, there's things that I know damn well that we can get if we come together. And that's how this campaign is going to win, is because of you. Because people in this state know that the government has to change. And I know that. I've been knowing that for such a long time. But we have that opportunity right now to do that together. And that's why I'm so excited. And look, it doesn't matter to me if you're a Republican or a Democrat or anything. I don't care. What I know is I'm not afraid to stand up for the people that I care about. You know, me and Collins are both from Mercer County, but that similarities end right there. Because I have never fought for billionaires. I don't begrudge them. I don't dislike them. But if you're holding other people back to serve your own benefits, then I have a problem with you. And the only other thing I'd like to say before we start taking questions is, again, I don't care, you know, where you've come from, who you voted for in the past. This is a movement of people like I've never seen before. And it isn't Troy Jackson. You know, it's people that know that fundamentally our government is wrong. It has to change. And so for me, this is as much about being a part of all this with all of you. And I can't stress that enough. Because I know damn well that this world is wrong. It isn't working for everyone I care about, and we deserve a better government than we have. We deserve a government that's going to stand up for us. We don't have to worry about people getting murdered in the streets of Biddeford. We don't have to worry about when you have a health care issue that you can't go, you can't afford to. You shouldn't have to worry about filling your fuel tank this winter, which I know damn well is the way things are going. People are going to have a hard time. And you shouldn't have to worry about a narcissist like Donald Trump that puts tariffs on, one day takes them off. You have no idea what this man is doing, but he's hurting our state, he's hurting our economy, and he's hurting the people that I care the most about. And that's what this race is about, and together we're going to win it and change it in November. Okay, so the way that and they came up with this, and it actually worked pretty good, I draw the ticket, and you get up and take a shot at me. So this ticket is 572-1141, and it looks like the person on the back is Missy G. Yeah. Okay. All right, Missy. Yeah, he's coming. Hi! Thank you.
2: Here and everything else, it's a wonderful opportunity to meet you, and thanks for stepping up for since Graham screwed up, etc. My question is, do you have a kind of a specific way to address what's going on with gas prices and just different things with the tariffs, what's going on with Canada?
1: Mm-hmm.
2: Yep. And I'm worried about the gas prices that are going on. I travel with them all.
1: Sure.
2: My job.
1: Yep, absolutely.
2: Thank you.
1: Yeah. I mean, that is a huge problem. I mean, if you're, you know, you need gas, if you need diesel, if you need heating oil, you know, right now it's really tough. You know, our forest products industry is challenged right now more than ever. You know, fishing, while, you know, they exempted lobster, but still boats, parts, things like that coming from there. The farmers, you know, the diesel prices are a real problem. There's no way to make that back up. And a lot of our lumber goes to Canada. And just overall, like you said, the price of everything is high. So there's two things. I mean, I think ways that we could lower it, there's probably more that the federal government could get involved in and try and help overall, but getting out of Iran, it would be one big deal. We were told that the nuclear capabilities were destroyed before the Strait of Hormuz. But now, I don't know, we're spending money, we're sending other people's kids there, and obviously, prices on everything we depend on are going up. The other thing is the tariffs. These blanket tariffs are no good. They're at his whim. Colin says that she's voted against them, but again, you put the people in those positions that told us up front that they wanted tariffs on everything. So that oversight of the Secretary of State and things like that is a big deal. I mean, right now there is no oversight. They rubber stamp whoever he wants, and they've always had it in their mind that they were going to do these tariffs because they don't know what it's like for us on the ground that are actually having to deal with these effects. I mean, yes, Canada is our biggest partner. I've obviously had some issues with unfairness with the labor issues, but having a blanket tariff on all products is wrong. And so, I mean, that would be, two of the ways right there. Let's get a Congress that takes away his ability to be in Iran. Let's get a Congress that takes away his ability to be tariffs on. So the next one is 572-1148. And that is Patrick Uden. Uden. We'll save it. We'll save it for
0: Democratic U.S. Senate candidate Troy Jackson.
1: Okay. Well, you want to wait until he comes in?
3: No, because I will say it more articulately.
1: All right.
3: I'm sorry.
1: All right. But listen. You have to take the blame for...
3: No, he gave me permission. Sorry. My name's Ellie Uday. But the question is, Susan Collins has tons of money for attack ads, and of late she's been attacking your education record, your tax record, your higher electricity record, which is all false and out of context. How will you address that or handle that? Because it's only going to get worse, I'm sure.
1: Yep. Well, thank you for that. It's obviously a great question. I've been in politics for a long time. Trying to represent people I cared about. I've seen negative campaign against me. And again, I said earlier, I do think that your record is fair game. But I did think, my family should have been out of bounds. But I got a strong family that I love, and they really want to see the change that I'm looking for. I don't know. They are going to outspend us. There's no doubt about it. Elon Musk is getting the government that he's bought and paid for right now, and his money is coming back in the vein to make sure that Susan Collins keeps doing what he wants. It's not just him. It's the billionaire class, the Epstein class. They are getting exactly what they paid for, and it's going to continue. Honestly, I do think they're very worried about this race because of you, not because of Floyd. And that is how, we'll have a viable campaign. We'll be up on TV and stuff like that, but we'll never outdo them. But what I do know is that having events like this, gives people an opportunity to find out if they think I'm sincere or not. If I really care about these things, and I know that you'll leave here one way or the other, if you don't feel that way, and you'll tell people. And that'll be the campaign right there, is that, word of mouth from everyday people will be how we will win. We won't win with a billionaire class, and I don't want the billionaire class. So this ticket's 572-1156, and it's Lisa Martin. Might be wrong. Yeah, that could be that too.
4: Hi. I'm wondering about health care. How can you get things going so that the ACA?
1: Yep.
4: Hopefully it can come back or something similar to that.
1: Mm-hmm.
4: And how you would get, obviously, we got to have enough senators that are Democrat to move that stuff. But what are your thoughts on that, I guess?
1: Mm-hmm. Well, thank you. I think a lot of people that know of me think that, you know, I'm a big labor advocate, and I am. But when... But, you know, when we were at the border back in 98, a big part of that was because we couldn't get health care because our employer was hiring Canadian workers. And it was never about the Canadian workers because they were great people, they worked hard, and we were being used against each other to depress wages. But getting health care was always something that I felt very strongly about. And that's only grown over the years. I mean, I've seen so many people that are splitting their medication or not getting their medicines. You know, we've passed a pile of bills in the Maine legislature to make it better. Unfortunately, a number of those were vetoed. And so health care is my guideline, Medicare for all. I mean, I would certainly... fight to overturn the big bogus bill that took away all those subsidies, took away the Medicaid cuts, or made the Medicaid cuts. And I think that actually could be possible, because after the midterms, so much of this is, that's where these cuts start. And you're going to see a lot of red states that are going to be in real crisis, just like Maine will be. And I think some people will understand that, you know, they made a mistake, and that we might be able to repeal that. I don't want to hold my breath, because it is something, income tax cuts is something that they always care about, for the wealthiest people, but I can't believe that people are going to watch their healthcare systems crash across this country either. But in the end, I want to fight for Medicare for all. I actually talked to Senator Sanders this afternoon about it. His bill. Because I wanted to understand what, you know, what he was pushing for. And so his bill actually goes, lowers Medicaid funding, so many, like 10, like the next first year you go to 55 and down and down and down to where eventually over 4 years you cover everyone. And everyone asked me about, well, it's going to cost too much money. And that is what the industry wants us to believe. You know, they want us to believe that the drugs in Canada are no good. Something about that border makes drugs on that side, you know, unsafe. But
0: Democratic U.S. Senate candidate Troy Jackson.
1: You know, they're the same drugs. And we're spending the money already that it would cost for 100% Medicare for all in this country. It's just that greedy people are putting in their pockets while we're going without. I think just to follow up on that, I mean, and this is an issue the Democrats and Republicans have to get on board with. I mean, I'm going to be somebody that's going to be pushing this nonstop. I just believe strongly in this, and it's the biggest reason why I'm running for the seat is people should have health care. Now, I forgot my glasses Tuesday in Lewiston, and this was hard, but I don't know somebody's hand right here. 572-1173, and it looks like RG something. Rachel, yeah, that could be it, yeah. Thanks for saving me.
5: Hi, I'm Rachel Grady, and I'm a teacher here in Gorham, and so I care a lot about... I care a lot about this town and these kids, and I guess that's really my priority in asking a question. What about the most vulnerable kids, like kids who, you know, are hungry and need food, or kids who are LGBTQIA+, or kids who need some extra help learning? I know you care about a lot about education, and I just wanted everyone to hear you say it.
1: Yeah.
5: Thank you.
1: Yeah, thank you. I do care a lot about education. I mean, a bunch of people in my family are educators. My mom is a special education teacher. And, I think, just to, give you the background more, I mean, you know, my parents split up. Some people might think this is hokey or whatever, but before that, like, my mother was 16 and she had me, and my dad was 20. So she missed going to high school or junior or sophomore year. So when I got to be old enough to go to kindergarten, she went back to school, and we literally rode the bus together. Which I know. And I didn't think that was wrong, you know, because nobody messed with me on the bus. You know, I watched her over the years after my parents split up, how hard it was for her, you know, to be able to go to the university, how she had to find childcare, you know, and a real struggle. And, you know, I'm super proud of my mom. The thing that I think really brought home, teachers for me was when she finally got her first contract, to teach, I thought that, you know, we were going to do better. I thought we were going to, you know, be over all the challenges. There must be a lot of teachers in there. But, you know, she got her first contract for $14,600, and we weren't better. You know, I mean, we were still struggling, and I've never forgotten that. And you know what probably even brought her home later was, like, 3 years later, I went to work in the woods, and I was making more money than she was as someone that, you know, was a professional that went through 4 years of college, you know, struggled, and I've never forgotten that. So, you know, I fought for higher teacher pay. I'm so excited that the legislators in here today did get an increase. I'd like to see it higher, but I know they worked with what they were able to. You know, we got 55% on education, but some people are like, well, job done. Well, no, job's not done. That's the floor. You know, we should be able to put more money in education because it's needed. And so right now, to watch, again, the big, beautiful bill has cut 5,000 kids off of SNAP benefits. You know, that is, I mean, I hate to tell you this, but that's going to raise, if we're going to keep feeding kids in school, that's probably going to raise your property taxes now. Yeah, I think so too, but I mean, it's unfair. It's unfair that wealthy people in this country got as much money as they did so that kids couldn't or might not be at risk, might be at risk of losing free school meals. You know, that's what I find so unfair about all this. And so putting money into education for kids that need it, for special education, for all these kids is important to me, and I'm going to do whatever I can to make it happen. And the risk of talking about people that are in the audience, sometimes you miss them. Also, a good friend I served with, Guy Dupree from Millinocket area. So thanks for being here, Guy. Okay, the next one is 572-1150, and that is Peter G. No Peter? I'll keep him in case he went out too.
6: I can be him.
1: I'll be you, Peter. Next one's 572-1144. Elizabeth F. Oh, wow. Nice job.
7: Okay. Yes, I am Elizabeth, a former educator. I've enjoyed hearing your story. I listened to last night's interview with Jen Psaki. However, you left me somewhat disappointed. It's great that we are caring, concerned, complainers, campaigners, and fighters. I need more than that. I need to know how you are thinking ahead to after you're elected, how you will put into action a plan that will work so that these things that we all want for our communities can come to fruition.
1: Mm-hmm. Sure. Well, thanks. Honestly, for that question, because that is the crux of all of this. It's great to talk about it, but obviously delivering is really what matters. And, you know, I understand those interviews. I mean, you're talking about a 5-minute interview, and getting what you can in there is challenging. But look, you know, it's the same way that I've operated throughout my time. I don't care, again, if you're Republican or Democrat. I mean, it's about the issues that are affecting people in this country, and getting together with those people and making, you know, that happen, being sincere about the reasons why this is important. I mean, look, I can't lie to you right now. I mean, I haven't been in the U.S. Senate. I mean, I know some people that are working there. I mean, I'll have to get there and find out who has the same mindset and try and push these issues. But I mean, I think the way this always works, you know, that's why we're able to do universal school meals and child care, you know, with bipartisan votes, is you talk to people about these real issues and try and be as sincere as possible about why we need to do them. If in the end they're absolutely against it, then, you know, sometimes you have to push them in a very uncomfortable place. But it's always about getting a critical mass of people that'll vote for the things that you care about. And I'm just not, I mean, I've said it already that, you know, I delivering for people is my job. And looking somebody in the face afterwards that, you know, when I wasn't able to, has been the worst thing that I've ever done. And so I'm not afraid to fight for these things. I'm not afraid to push leadership. I mean, I've done that in this state. I mean, you know, Governor Mills has vetoed 40 of my bills. Paul LePage has vetoed 50. You know, but we got those things passed together as Republicans and Democrats to put them there. And that's the same way I'm going to have to operate, is like not worrying about the parties, worrying about the issues. That's really what I care about. But I tell you, I will come back to Gorham if I get elected and talk about them, win or lose. I mean, if I get
0: a town hall in Gorham, Maine, with U.S. Senate candidate Troy Jackson, a Democrat.
1: 572-1142, Loris L.
6: Did it work? Okay. So thank you very much. And I've just changed my idea about my question, and I want to just pick up where you just left off. Could you say a bit, given the polarization in our country, how you're going to work with your colleagues in the Senate,
1: sure,
6: on both sides,
1: yeah,
6: of the aisle?
1: Yeah, absolutely. I mean, this is no secret. I think they're running it too. I mean, you know, I ran my first time as a Republican. I got elected as an independent, and you know, after the first year, I was supposed to be a Democrat. But, I mean, the party system is not something that I worry a lot about. Again, it's about these issues that are important, and I just think that Congress has gotten to a place where wealthy people either don't care or don't understand, you know, what's going on. And so for me, I would be someone that would be pushing these people to understand exactly what's happened. And there's a whole bunch of other people that are running that I think is the same thing. I actually think there'll be a block of people that have the same mindset, and we can change Congress. But I come from Mercer County. When I first started, they told me that I couldn't win there as a Republican. And now they say you can't win there as a Democrat. But I won consistently because the people there knew that it wasn't about party affiliation. It was about the issues that were affecting us all. And that's what I'm going to do. I mean, I don't care. I mean, I really don't. I mean, it would be better if I could convince Republicans to come along. And I'm going to try every day of the week. I mean, the one thing that I've had a hard time with is I don't do tax cuts for wealthy people. I'm just wrong. But, you know, Other things are definitely we can work together on, and I'm happy to do that. All right, 572-1157. It's Rick W.
8: Hey, there he is.
9: Hi, I'm Rick Wakeland from Kennebunkport, Maine. I heard a disturbing statistic about Social Security on radio this morning that got me very upset. It probably shouldn't have got me too upset because I'm going to be 81 this month. So I've been taking the Social Security every month for a long time, but I feel that people behind me are in trouble if the Senate and the legislators don't do something about Social Security. For example, let's have everybody pay for it all the time they're working for the rest of their life. For example, that's just one of the things. You have some thoughts on that, Troy?
1: Yeah, absolutely. Well, first off, you know, congrats on 81. You don't look it. I certainly. But also, thanks for stepping up and fighting for something that, like you said, it's probably people behind you that are, you know, your concern. I mean, that's exactly what we need, is more people that understand that, you know, together we can change this thing. And I do. I mean, you know, Social Security has been in trouble. They've stolen from it. They've made it so wealthy people don't have to pay the same percentage. You know, I mean, I think at $180,000, they quit paying into Social Security, while we have to pay, you know, 100% of our wage into Social Security. So it's a common thing. Scrap the cap. You know, make it so that everyone pays the same amount all the time. And I do think that'll make it solvent for, you know, years to come, so younger people. But I also think it puts more money in there so that we can raise the benefits. I mean, I don't know how many people I talked to when I was a legislator that, you know, are surviving on, you know, $900, $1,100 a month. I mean, how does anyone do that in a world like today? I mean,
2: They don't.
1: I mean, that's where you see people cutting pills, going without heat, going without food. And all those things comes back to harm them and harm us as a society. And it shouldn't be that way. I mean, I said it. If you worked all your life, you deserve to know that Social Security is going to be there and it's going to be enough to live. And that is not the case today. So, I mean, that is a huge deal for me. I mean, we've done it in the state legislature, too. I've fought against these retirement cuts. There's people out there that always want to take these things away so that you work yourself to death. I mean, that's really what you'll have to do. You'll have to work until you drop. And they don't care. And I do. And that's going to be something I'm definitely going to fight for tooth and nail. So the next one is 572-1152. And it's Bill Mann.
10: Bill, right over there.
11: Troy, thank you for coming, and thank you for the comment on Social Security. Those of us who are not yet 81 are looking forward to you doing that. My question is about the unauthorized war of choice in Iran and the decimation of our military service. Today it was quietly announced, or quietly done, to extend the deployments of folks into early next year. There are mental health issues amongst the force. Will you champion and will you challenge Senator Collins to impeach and remove Pete Hegseth?

0: Bill, I mean, I mean, I think you hit the nail on the head, and I talked about this, you know, a while ago. I mean, Trump will be president for the next 2 years, unfortunately. But what?
1: Democratic U.S. Senate candidate Troy Jackson.
0: Well, let's see if we can do that. And I'm absolutely willing to, but but the point is though. Getting control of Congress so that you can't have that oversight, so when he makes these ridiculous nominations, you can vote against them and not let unqualified people. I mean, there should be a serious vetting period for all these positions. You know what I mean? I mean, the trade ambassador, whatever, Lucknick or whatever, I mean, all these people, you know, basically told us how poor a job they were going to do. And Susan Collins and the rest of her colleagues still put them in there. And we're, I mean, we're literally getting what they told us they were going to do. I would have supported the war to begin with, but certainly making it harder for our military men and women, sending them there to begin with, all these things is horrific. I mean, we even have a situation that I didn't realize I was maybe going to be in this position, but if you're from Northern Maine, maybe not even, I mean, you could be from down here too, but National Guard members have been sent to Gagetown, New Brunswick for 40 or 50 years now, and there's been an issue there of Agent Orange, Agent White, Agent Purple being sprayed there, and all these people that were told that they had to go and train in Gagetown, New Brunswick, all have cancer, and their one single common denominator is that they served there. And you know, we've been trying in the Maine State Legislature, there's another commission that started up to try and push the federal government to just give benefits to people that served there. And so that's something, I mean, a lot of members in my district, a lot of service men and women in my district served at Gagetown, and that's Collins's hometown too. And I don't understand how you couldn't have, you know, pushed the fight, you know, to help in that issue. Veterans in my area are very unhappy with her. I mean, look at the veterans' homes that we were able to save as the Maine legislature. These things are happening all the time. They all want to stand in front of the flag, but when it comes time to helping the real veterans, Headseth, a whole bunch of them need to go, and I'll definitely do that. Okay, I've got the sign that maybe we'll do two more. Then we got Cheyenne is going to come up, and then I'm still going to be here, but two more for at this point. So the next one is 572-1177, and it's David Williams. There he is. All right. Mr. Williams. I think I got that right.
2: Oh, thank you, sir.
3: You did.
0: Okay.
3: Well done.
2: Hi.
0: Hi.
2: Maine needs immigrants for all sorts of reasons.
0: Yeah.
2: As we've seen, though, being an immigrant almost anywhere in the United States is dangerous stuff. But what are you going to do? What can you do to encourage immigration into immigrants to come to Maine?
0: Mm-hmm.
2: Hell with the rest of the country. We just need good professionals. But I didn't see that anywhere in any of your priorities. What about it?
0: Uh-huh. Sounds good. No, I appreciate it. Well, sir, I mean, I don't expect that you'd be following me or anything like that, but in February, with all those raids and stuff like that, you know, I protested vehemently, protests against Senator Collins and others. In Lewiston, we had big events where we were, you know, trying to force, Senator Collins and others to get ICE out of here. I agree with you 100%. We need immigrants to come to Maine, and we need them to come here knowing that they're safe and welcomed. And that's not... that's not something that obviously is happening now. I mean, you have people that can't go to work back at the hospital. You have kids that are still not going to school. And I don't blame people. I mean, holding their kids out of school. I mean, they're tired of going to schools. They're tired of going to hospitals, churches. You know, with unconstitutional searches, and even whenever, you know, they have caught people and sent them to facilities away from here, you know, they falsified reports to federal judges. I mean, that's not me. That's the federal judge saying that, you know, all these reports were falsified. I mean, it's a totally wrong.

0: But it's more than that. I mean, this is what they're doing. I mean, this is what, you know, a lot of people, a lot of the billionaires are doing to divide us. They're making it seem like immigrants are the reason why people aren't doing well. Look, there's not an immigrant in this country that's made it harder for me to get health insurance or prescription drugs or child care. Not, you know, and that, I mean, honestly, it's going to come from more than just me. I think all of us collectively have to be standing up for immigrants in this state and in this country. I'm going to. I promise you that. And I've already said I won't fund ICE. I will not allow that to continue as a U.S. senator. But it's more than that. It's standing up in your communities, you know, telling people that this is wrong, that they aren't the problem. The greedy billionaires on the top are the reason why so many of us are getting held back, including the immigrants.
1: Democratic U.S. Senate candidate Troy Jackson.
0: I definitely appreciate your question. If you didn't think I was doing enough before, I can promise you that I'm going to knuckle down and do even more because I do. I'm moving very strong. So this last one, wow, sorry about that, is 5721186, and it's Debbie Kelly, and that's Kelly with an EY.
2: Debbie!
0: Upstairs?
2: No, no,
0: oh,
2: great to see you. My question is about Gaza.
0: About Gaza?
2: Gaza,
0: yep.
2: And what our role should be and what we should be doing.
0: Sure. Yeah, okay. She's asking about what my thoughts are on Gaza and what we should be doing as a country at this time. It seems like all the questions have come from this side of the room. I don't know. I mean, there was one in the middle, but I don't think I got anyone over here. Oh, yeah, that's right. Yes. Okay, all right. So, a long time in the legislature, I watched this from afar, maybe had some thoughts about it, knew that it was a major issue, major problem. Watching, people on both sides of this issue not be able to live in peace with their family, and, it was horrific to me. I mean, I don't know how anyone does that. Certainly over the last 30 days, this question has been probably the top one for me. And so I've had to reach out to a lot of people to get more educated on the issue. But I will say that, I think, both sides, Gaza and Israeli, deserves to be there, be protected. People shouldn't live with these senseless killings. There is a government on both sides that are keeping this going while innocent people are dying every day. And finding a solution, which I know is a really challenging thing, is a huge priority for me, as it is a bunch of other people, to live peacefully together, not have the invasion in the Gaza, obviously stop, the massacres. And as far as the U.S. role, I don't think it's to provide offensive military weapons to hammer Gaza, but I also... but I also think that using our might to force both these governments to try and come to the table and work out something that both sides can live with is something that we have to do, and we're not right now. I also think that humanitarian aid, the United States does have to provide that. It has to go to, kids that are, starving, people that are starving, people that are injured. So I do feel strongly about that, but I don't want to be pumping money into military that could be used over here for a lot of people that are struggling too. Yeah.

0: Okay. So, well, I once again, ladies and gentlemen, this is incredible. I thank you for allowing me to be here with all of you and take the questions. I'm going to let Cheyenne come up, I believe. Yep. And but I'm still going to be here afterwards to talk to anyone. And, but honestly, thank you so much for being here. I really appreciate it.
1: Democratic U.S. Senate candidate Troy Jackson taking questions from voters at a town hall in Gorham, Maine. He's running against incumbent Republican Senator Susan Collins. The nonpartisan Cook Political Report rated the Maine Senate race a toss-up. 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
2: Campaign 2026 is underway, and the stakes couldn't be higher. 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
1: Now to Brunswick, Maine, where incumbent Republican Senator Susan Collins toured a technical education center on Thursday. She spoke briefly and then took questions from reporters. Senator Collins is running against Democratic candidate Troy Jackson in a race Inside Elections and the nonpartisan Cook Political Report both rate as a toss-up.
3: Thank you all very much for coming today. We're incredibly excited to welcome Senator Collins to MTEC and MEMA. This is a huge day for us, Senator. Thank you so much for taking the time to see how this facility not only helps run Maine's economy, but it changes people's lives. This is a wonderful facility. A lot of the people you see here, Roger Arsenault's back there, Mike McCormick, Jonathan Mates, Mark St. Germain, Mike Estes right back here. There's so many people that made this building happen. And we're just very proud of it. We're proud of having you here. And if you'd like to say anything to the people that are here, that'd be wonderful.
4: Thank you. Well, first, let me just say how impressed I am with what I've seen today. The students who are going through this training will get great jobs. I understand many of them are actually hired before they start the training, and the company will pay for the training in return for a commitment for the student to come work for them. I think the trades are so important in our state. And in some ways, I would say about 10, 15 years ago, we started de-emphasizing the trades. And I think that was a huge mistake, because given what I pay my plumber, I can tell you, you can have a very good life working in the trades. I had no idea how extensive this facility is and how much training is going on. So literally hundreds of students are going through this training every year, and then they're able to get good paying jobs and do interesting work, and work that is changing as we're trying to use fuels that are biofuels and thus more environmentally friendly, but also making sure that all of the students have the training and the techniques to handle all sorts of fuels, from propane to biofuels to gas. And I think this is a fabulous facility, and I just want to thank you all for showing it to me and for the important partnership that you have. As you know, Senator Jean Shaheen and I have been the leaders in the Senate in making sure that the national organization that helps to support this effort is continued and funded, and well, we've got to do it again.
3: We certainly appreciate your work. Thanks.
5: Senator, if it's
3: all right, I think we'll move to our big classroom.
4: Great.
3: There's some refreshments in there. Have an opportunity to talk to people individually. Megan, are we missing?
6: No.
3: No? Okay. So we'll adjourn to the large classroom, and maybe you can have a minute to talk to a few people in there if that's
4: great.
3: All right.
4: That sounds great.
3: All right.
4: I truly am so impressed. It's
3: well, this is
4: wonderful.
3: This was built by the industry for the industry
4: it's
3: to create
4: great.
3: This, and this is Mike and so
4: Mike,
3: many people.
4: Thank you for your leadership on this too.
7: So there have been a lot of people. Roger and I have been from the very beginning. We fought the early battles and finally got it done. And Nora has been such a benefit for us because what you see here is all paid for. Mm-hmm. So it allows us to give a lower tuition to our members, and at the same time, I mean, I'll brag that this is probably the best training facility in New England.
4: Wow.
7: But
4: well,
7: maybe Connecticut wonderful. Wouldn't agree with me.
3: But that's largely due to your work and making sure Nora is there in the reauthorization effort.
4: And for some reason, it's always a battle. I
7: yes.
4: don't know why, but it's always a battle. But fortunately, this is an example of where I have a great partner across the aisle in Jean Shaheen. Unfortunately, she's retiring, so mm-hmm. I'll have to find another one. But we've worked hard over the years to get the authorization and the funding for Nora. But still, it would not have happened without the incredible teachers that you have here and also the company's support as well. And energetic students that really want to learn. So it's a great combination. Thank you all.
3: Thank you. All right.
4: First of all, let me say how impressed I was with my tour of this training facility today. It is truly changing lives by teaching people of all ages, an important trade that is very valued in the state, from HVAC to furnaces to heat pumps, and it's exciting to see the difference that this training facility is making for literally hundreds of students every year who are going on to highly paid jobs. So it was a real treat to talk with the students today.
8: Senator, your opponent, Troy Jackson, left a chair out for you the other night at his town hall in Lewiston, but he forbid me from coming in, and now he's ducking you on a debate. Talk a little bit how you feel about that.
4: It's time for debates. The election is 2 months away. Early voting starts on October 5th. It's time for debates. Many of your stations have offered debates. I've accepted all four. And indeed, I am willing to debate any day next week. And that's what I have said.
1: Republican Senator Susan Collins.
4: Instead, Troy won't debate. He won't accept those offers for next week. I think it's important that we have a debate where all of Maine can watch a series of debates and make their decision. And the best way to do that is to accept the offers that are on the table and get a debate in before early voting starts on October 5th. And that's why I said yes right off.
8: Can I just ask a follow-up? Isn't it hypocritical that he's challenging you to come to his town halls, but he won't come to your debate?
4: Well, it doesn't make any sense because it's been the television stations in Maine and their partners that have asked for the debates. I very quickly accepted. And I don't understand why Troy has not. It's the best way to reach the people of Maine.
9: Senator, I want to give you an opportunity to respond to some criticism about your interview with Politico, about bringing up his family dynamic. Can you maybe talk about that a little bit?
4: Well, first of all, it was the reporter who brought it up. I did not bring it up. So it's, as I said, I don't know whether the people of Maine care about this issue or not. It's not an emphasis of my campaign. And it was the reporter who asked me, not vice versa.
5: Senator, Elon Musk's America PAC has donated more than $170,000 to your campaign, they disclosed on Wednesday. Mr. Musk is, you know, pretty controversial for his efforts at Doge and his online conduct. Do you have any comment on these donations?
4: Well, first of all, I wasn't aware of that donation. I knew he was going to get involved in political campaigns, but I had not heard that there was a specific donation. It must be through some group that maybe the National Republican Senatorial Campaign Committee, I'm not sure. Elon and I had discussions when he was head of Doge. I didn't support many of the cuts that he proposed. I did support others where I felt that he did ferret out waste and fraud and abuse that was costing taxpayers money. So I don't agree with him on everything, but I do agree with him that we need to eliminate waste and be much more efficient in government. It's very disturbing, the continued reports that we keep hearing in Maine about fraud in the Medicaid program. That is absolutely unacceptable, and it's taking away money that is needed to provide services to people who desperately need that help.
6: Senator, the retaliatory tariffs with Canada are set to go into effect on September 8th. What are you doing to currently ease the burden on Mainers if these are to go into effect?
4: There's no one who has been more vocal than I have against the Canadian tariffs. I voted against them on the Senate floor months ago when the president was first proposing that there be tariffs. And since that time, when this new imposition of tariffs, which has led to retaliatory tariffs by the Canadians, has been imposed or will be imposed, I have talked to the special trade representative in Washington, Jameson Greer, for a half hour about the exact impact on the state of Maine. Take something like road salt. We get all of our road salt from Canada. And for a small town like Frenchville in northern Aroostook County, which has about 900 people, that's an extra $10,000 a year cost. Our blueberry growers rely on harvesting equipment that is only available in Canada. So this will have an adverse impact. I have also had an exchange with the vice president to solicit his help. And what I've tried to do is to get administration officials to look specifically at what it means to border states. And because I think they're looking at it in a macro way that understates how detrimental the impact is. Canada is not China. It is not an adversarial nation. It's our closest ally, our neighbor, our friend. And our economy is so intertwined with Canada that I am very worried about what the impact will be. So I've been talking to colleagues from other border states. The one area, and I've told the Canadian ambassador this, where Canada does need to do better has to do with dairy products. They do have dairy product barriers, and those, if Canada would make a move on that, I think it would be helpful in restarting the negotiations. So I think this is a serious problem, and I'm going to continue my advocacy to get away from this approach.
10: That's going to be it. Thanks, guys.
4: Thank you.
6: Thank you, Senator.
4: Thank you.
1: Incumbent Republican Senator Susan Collins campaigning in Brunswick, Maine. She's running for re-election against Democratic candidate Troy Jackson. 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
11: The road to the Capitol runs through America's battleground states, and C-SPAN is there. Our cameras are on the ground, following the campaigns where the toughest races will decide the balance of power in Congress. We're the only national television network providing this level of unfiltered access to the candidates, the voters, and the issues shaping campaign 2026. No commentators telling you what to think, no partisan spin. The road to the Capitol, only on C-SPAN.
12: Now, a House Oversight Committee task force hearing examining birth tourism and alleged exploitation of birthright citizenship. This hearing saw Dr. Vladimir Lorenz, founder of the Miami Medical Concierge Services, invoke his Fifth Amendment right against self-incrimination, leading to his dismissal from the witness table.
13: This hearing of the task force on defending constitutional rights and exposing institutional abuses will come to order. Welcome, everybody. Thanks for being here. Without objection, the chair may declare recess at any time. I now recognize myself for the purpose of making an opening statement.
12: This is Task Force Chair Brandon Gill of Texas.
13: Good morning and welcome to this hearing on the harms of birth tourism in the United States. American citizenship is the glue which binds our republic together. Being a citizen of the United States of America represents full legal membership and the great American experiment. But the concept of birthright citizenship is being exploited by foreign nationals, including those from adversarial nations like the People's Republic of China and Russia. Decades ago, even Democrat leaders such as Harry Reid believed that the children of illegal aliens and temporary visitors should not be granted automatic citizenship. Since then, the view of the Democrat Party has radically changed. Now, through misguided policies and exploitation of our immigration laws, through fraud and other criminal activity, our country has become a hub of birth tourism. Thousands of foreigners traveled all parts of the country, to the Commonwealth of the Northern Mariana Islands, to El Paso, to Miami, for the sole purpose of giving birth in the United States to obtain U.S. citizenship for their child. There are few reliable statistics available on the annual numbers of birth tourists, but the little we do know is incredibly alarming. The Center for Immigration Studies estimated in 2020 that the annual number of birth tourists could be as high as 20,000 to 26,000 a year. The abuse of our laws and our Constitution does not benefit the American people. There are serious risks and consequences to birth tourism. Between 750,000 to 1.5 million Chinese nationals living outside the U.S. may have acquired American citizenship simply by being born here. These are children who may have no connection or allegiance to the United States of America and who have been raised under the control of the Chinese Communist Party. When they grow up, like any other citizen, they'll be eligible for government service, election to public office, voting in American elections, social service benefits, and the ability to extend immigration benefits and a path to citizenship to their parents, spouses, and other family members. Birth tourism has created a for-profit industry that abuses our nation's immigration laws. The birth tourism industry consists of a complex underground network of fraud involving visa manipulation, maternity hotels, and sometimes unpaid medical bills, which place burdens on American taxpayers. Thankfully, Republicans and the Trump administration are working to expose and address the birth tourism problem through proposed legislation and executive action. We must protect, strengthen, and uphold the dignity and value of American citizenship and protect our country from foreign efforts to subvert what it means to be an American. And with that, I yield to Ranking Member Steinman for her opening statement.
14: Good morning, Mr. Chairman, and to our guest, thank you for calling this hearing. Now, today's hearing is being presented as a conversation about birth tourism, which is already illegal. It is illegal and it is rare for someone to obtain a visa to come to the United States for the primary purpose of giving birth so that their child receives citizenship. It is visa fraud. And there are serious consequences. It is illegal. It is illegal. It is illegal and rare for businesses to market birth tourism services to expectant parents abroad. Again, it is illegal.
12: Ranking Member Latifah Simon of California.
14: This facilitating of such actions are, in fact, visa fraud, and such businesses face criminal prosecution. One of our witnesses here today is already under criminal investigation by the U.S. Attorney's Office for the Southern District of Florida. But the majority has put a much bigger and more sinister goal for this hearing today. Our chairman is asserting and conflating visa fraud and birthright citizenship so that our president, Stephen Miller, can continue their campaign to rewrite the Constitution and change the ethnic makeup of this country to one that they prefer. The chairman has introduced H.R. 9854, legislation that would gut the constitutional right to citizenship for children born here in the United States. And he has argued that the 14th Amendment was written for formerly enslaved people and their children and nothing more. Well, Mr. Chairman, as a direct descendant of enslaved Africans who is now serving in the United States Congress, I would like to correct your history. It was in the mid-1860s, as you may recall, that Senator Lyman Thurnbull of Illinois first drafted citizenship language that would later form the basis of the 14th Amendment. His initial version applied specifically to people of African descent. Then, literally a day later, he expanded. He replaced that language with a guarantee for all persons born in the United States. That was not an accident. And in July of this year, the Supreme Court of the United States reiterated that, and it is settled law. Now, I have to wonder if the team studied the history, because the members of the United States Congress who wrote the guarantee made a deliberate decision to not limit American citizenship by race, by ancestry, or the circumstances of a child's parent. And now, 160 years later, the chairman's legislation would gut the intentional and exclusive, inclusive guarantee by labeling people invaders. Think about what that means. The historical exception being invoked here concerns foreign enemies during hostile occupation of American territory. We're talking armies, an occupying force. Mr. Chairman, your bill attempts to apply the concept to a volunteer firefighter, a pastor who provided shelter and food and clothing for those in need, a beloved daycare teacher, a nurse who cares for dialysis patients, and of course, we know this visual, a 5-year-old in a bunny hat. These are our neighbors, not a foreign army. Now, we know that the real threat is our president's decision to pull more than 25,000 members of law enforcement away from their jobs across the country fighting drugs and child exploitation and human trafficking and terrorism so that they can instead, and we've seen it, it's clear, instead they go after peaceful mothers and fathers and children. Mr. Chairman's bill and this hearing today is a clear attempt to formally create a caste system here in the United States of America. This vision would bar American-born children from the American dream and from fully participating in American life. It is decidedly un-American. These are babies, children born in the United States. This task force, which purports to be about defending constitutional rights, has no place in potently attempting to dictate American-born children who deserve citizenship, who deserves it, and who doesn't. Especially when the same politicians calling these children a burden have voted to cut food assistance for millions of Americans. In Texas alone, more than 344,000 babies, children, have lost their SNAP benefits in the last year. Now, if we care about children, let's care about children. The 14th Amendment was written in the aftermath of slavery because this country had learned at an extraordinary cost what happens when the government gets to decide which people born on American soil fully belong. We should not reopen that door. We must not reopen that door. And for anyone watching this hearing today who believes that citizenship should not depend on the politics of your parents, call your representative. Tell them to oppose H.R. 9854 and tell them that this bill should never get a markup. And I will yield back.
13: Thank you, Ranking Member Simon. Without objection, Representatives Luna of Florida, Crane of Arizona, McCormick of Georgia, and Menifee of Texas are waived on to the committee for the purpose of questioning the witnesses at today's task force hearing. I'd now like to welcome the witnesses. First, we have Dr. Vladimir, is that correct? Dr. Vladimir Lawrence, Founder and Chief Medical Officer for Miami Medical Concierge Services, also known as, quote, Have My Baby in Miami, unquote. Next, we have Dr. Stephen Camerota, Director of Research for the Center for Immigration Studies, who has studied issues linked to immigration for decades, including economic, fiscal, and demographic impacts of immigration. Thank you for joining us. I look forward to hearing from both of you. Pursuant to Committee Rule 9G, the witnesses will the witnesses please stand and raise their right hand? Do you solemnly swear or affirm that the testimony that you are about to give is the truth, the whole truth, and nothing but the truth, so help you God? Let the record show that the witness has answered in the affirmative, and thank you. You can take a seat. I appreciate you being here today and look forward to hearing from both of you. Let me remind the witnesses that we have read your written statement, and it will appear in full in the hearing record. Please limit your oral statements to 5 minutes. As a reminder, please press the button on the microphone in front of you so that it's on and the members can hear you. When you begin to speak, the light in front of you will turn green. After 4 minutes, the light will turn yellow. When the red light comes on, your 5 minutes will have expired, and we would ask you to please wrap up. I now recognize Dr. Lorenz for his opening statement.
10: Can you hear me? Yes. Okay. Mr. Chairman, members of the task force, my name is Vladimir Lawrence. I appear today in response to a subpoena issued by the Committee of Oversight and Government Reform on August 26, 2026, compelling my attendance and testimony at this hearing. I am represented by counsel, Jeffrey Sloman, seated behind me today. On the advice of counsel, I will respectfully decline to answer any questions touching the subject matter of a pending federal investigation on the grounds that a truthful answer may tend to incriminate me. And I invoke my rights under the Fifth Amendment to the United States Constitution. Nothing in my appearance here today and nothing in my declining to answer questions should be understood as a concession regarding the merits of any matter under my investigation. All rights, privileges, and objections available to me are expressively reserved. Thank you for the opportunity to appear here.
13: Witness declines to testify. I now recognize Dr. Camerota for his opening statement.
10: Thank you. I would like to thank the committee for giving me the opportunity to testify on this important topic of birth tourism. Paraphrasing Justice Clarence Thomas, birth tourism is the practice of traveling here with a temporary visa solely to give birth and obtain citizenship for one's child, then returning home to raise the child. My testimony will focus only on the likely number of birth tourists, specific concerns raised by this practice, and what might be done to about it or to deter it. I will not discuss the larger issue of birthright citizenship, though I'm happy to answer any questions in that area. My analysis of the 2024 public use birth certificate records provided by CDC show about 8,700 births to foreign-born mothers who provided an overseas address on the birth certificate application. Although some researchers have tried to use this information to estimate the scale of the problem, this is not really a valid approach because there is ample evidence that so-called birthing centers or birth houses in the United States, which have U.S. addresses, are where the mother stays after she's given birth, are the addresses provided on birth certificates so the mother can receive the birth records before she leaves, ensuring citizenship has been properly registered. Because birth tourists have a very strong incentive to stay as long enough to ensure that the whole reason they came has been accomplished. Birth certificates address may be of little use in estimating birth tourism, but based on a comparison of Census Bureau data and birth records, the center estimated that there were 20 to 26,000 birth tourists each year. Unfortunately, our estimate is a bit dated, and we can't update it because of changes in the way the data is being reported. Nevertheless, there were likely 200,000 to 300,000 children born to birth tourists in the last decade. So it's not a trivial number. Now, relative to the total number of births in the United States, it's still a small share, but the absolute number appears to be quite significant. Why is this a problem? Well, a survey found that 25% of Americans believe that children of tourists should not get citizenship. The strong sense that birth tourism is wrong, I think, stems from the idea that American citizenship, one of the most valuable things in the world, should not be attained under false pretenses. Further, the whole point of our legal immigration system is that the American people are deciding, through their elected representatives and their laws, who will become their fellow Americans.
12: Center for Immigration Studies Research Director Stephen Camerata.
10: Bypasses the will of the people and gives out American citizenship to those who game the system. Now, birth tourism raises questions, too, I think, about assimilation and even national security. Even the children of more run-of-the-mill illegal immigrants typically grow up in the United States, so they're much more likely to develop some attachment to the country. But because the children of birth tourists grow up outside of the United States, are much less likely to develop this attachment. And yes, as American citizens, of course, though, they can still enter the United States anytime they want, travel to and from the country without any prior screening. They can attend college, they can work at almost any job, even within the federal government, and they can access public benefits immediately. Further, only citizens can obtain a security clearance, so there is potentially a national security dimension to birth tourism. The children of birth tourists can also sponsor their parents for a green card once they reach adulthood, rewarding the very people who committed the visa fraud. So what can we do about this? First, birth tourists can be prosecuted under 18 U.S.C., which criminalizes fraud and misuse of visa application and other documents. Getting convictions in this area would be a major deterrent, particularly of the birth tourist industry, those who run these birthing houses. Another issue to think about is, at present, consular officers generally cannot even ask a tourist applicant if they are pregnant and intends to come to the United States to have a child. Every tourist must be asked this directly. If they lie, it makes prosecution a whole lot easier, because right now they could say, well, I didn't intend for this to happen. But if you ask them if you're coming here to have a child and they say no, but they're using a birth tourist center and they have a child as soon as they get here, it makes the case easier.
15: As the president's recent executive order stated, citizenship is not a commodity to be acquired through calculated exploitation and invasion of immigration laws. Policy changes coupled with prosecutions can greatly reduce this problem.
13: Thank you, Dr. Camerota. We're now going to move on to the question and answer portion of this hearing, and we'll start off. I'll now recognize myself for 5 minutes for the purpose of asking questions. And first of all, I want to begin by thanking the witnesses once again for taking the time to be here. Dr. Lawrence, you run a medical business, is that correct? Press the talk button, please, so I can hear you.
10: You hear me?
13: You run a medical business, is that correct?
16: I am.
10: Yes, yeah. I am.
13: You do. Is it true that your business, Have My Baby in Miami, marketed itself to and facilitated the entry of foreign nationals seeking to come to the United States to give birth and obtain birthright citizenship for their children?
16: On the advice of counsel, I respectfully decline to answer the question on the grounds that a truthful answer may tend to incriminate me, and I invoke my rights under the Fifth Amendment to the United States.
13: Okay. Witness invokes his Fifth Amendment right. I've got your website right here that you had spent quite a bit of time marketing, which suggests that you were, in fact, facilitating the entry of foreign nationals so that they could give birth and obtain citizenship for their children. This is Have My Baby in Miami's website. On the front page of it, the last line of the commentary states, "Now the dream of having a child in the United States is closer to reality than you ever imagined." Is this your website, Dr. Lorenz?
16: On the advice of counsel, I respectfully decline to answer the question on the grounds that a truthful answer may incriminate me, and I invoke the rights under the Fifth Amendment to the United States.
13: Okay. The website continues. There's a step-by-step guide preparing for the trip to the United States. It's got information on arrival, waiting for the delivery, the birth, preparing for return and returning back home to the person's home country. It's even got a section on legal topics. Do you recognize this?
16: On the advice of counsel, I respectfully decline to answer the questions on the ground that a truthful answer may tend to incriminate me, and I invoke my rights under the Fifth Amendment to the United States.
13: Dr. Lorenz, how many babies have you birthed in the United States to the parents of foreign nationals?
16: On the advice of counsel, I respectfully decline to answer the questions on the grounds that a truthful answer may tend to incriminate me, and I invoke my rights under the Fifth Amendment of the United States.
13: Your website says over 2,000 deliveries of international patients so far, so I think we can assume it's over 2,000. The website continues. It's got a section for documentation, health insurance, advising foreign nationals on how to obtain international health insurance, housing in the United States even. It's quite thorough.
12: Task Force Chair Brandon Gill of Texas.
13: Dr. Lorenz, this website isn't public anymore. What made it motivated you to take down or at least substantially modify this website for Have My Baby in Miami after we first wrote to you about birth tourism in May?
12: Miami Medical Concierge Services founder, Dr. Vladimir Lorenz.
16: On the advice of counsel, I respectfully decline to answer the question on the grounds that a truthful answer may incriminate me, and I invoke my rights under the Fifth Amendment to the United States Constitution.
13: Does your business help children of members of the Chinese Communist Party obtain American citizenship?
16: On the advice of counsel, I respectfully decline to answer the question on the grounds that a truthful answer may tend to incriminate me, and I invoke my rights under the Fifth Amendment to the United States Constitution.
13: Have you ever facilitated the childbirth in America for a member of Trinde Aragua, MS-13, or any other narco-terrorist organization?
16: On the advice of counsel, I respectfully decline to answer the question on the grounds that a truthful answer may tend to incriminate me, and I invoke my rights under the Fifth Amendment to the United States Constitution.
13: Dr. Lorenz, are you declining to answer any question that I put you today on the basis that you believe that an answer would incriminate you?
16: On the advice of counsel, I respectfully decline to answer the questions on the grounds that a truthful answer may tend to incriminate me.
13: Dr. Lorenz.
16: And I invoke my rights under the Fifth Amendment to the United States.
13: Is it your intention to answer any question put to you by the committee today with an assertion of your Fifth Amendment right against self-incrimination?
16: Can you please repeat that question?
13: Is it your intention to answer any question put to you today by the committee with an assertion of your Fifth Amendment right against self-incrimination?
16: Speak to counsel, please.
13: No.
16: No?
13: No. No, sir.
16: Okay. On the advice of...
13: Yes. Sir, this is a... All right. Let the record reflect that Dr. Lorenz has asserted his Fifth Amendment right against self-incrimination to all questions posed to him today. Dr. Lorenz, considering your invocation of the Fifth Amendment right against self-incrimination pursuant to the terms of the subpoena issued for your appearance at this hearing, I have no choice but to excuse you from the witness panel. You're hereby excused from the witness panel, and we will continue the hearing. And with that, my time is up, and I'd like to yield 5 minutes to Mr. Menifee from Texas for the purpose of asking questions.
17: Thank you, Mr. Chairman. President Trump has sent ICE into American communities to terrorize Americans and immigrants. And they have harmed people and even killed people. People who were never charged with a crime, let alone convicted of one. Some of them were American citizens, but all of them were folks who were deserving of dignity. Renee Good, Alex Preti, Lorenzo Salgado Araujo, who was killed in my hometown of Houston, and many more. The Trump administration's immigration campaign has been brutal and inhumane, and Dr. Camarota, you own that outcome. Trump's right hand on immigration policy, Stephen Miller, has been the architect of this administration's brutality, and he has called you, quote, a top expert on immigration policy, and you're so proud of that that you put it in your bio. They've used your research to craft policy, to craft laws. You've testified before Congress more than 24 times on this subject. So you own this administration's immigration record as much as anybody sitting outside of the West Wing. We're here today to talk about undocumented women giving birth in this country. So let's talk about what's happening to pregnant women already in ICE custody. Dr. Camarota, I've got an NBC News article right here from late last year entitled Pregnant Women Describe Miscarrying and Bleeding Out While in ICE Custody, Advocates Say. Are you familiar with this article?
18: I'm not.
17: It says that over a dozen women told advocates and their attorneys that they suffered mistreatment and neglect while they were pregnant and held in immigration custody. It even describes a situation where a woman had lost so much blood that she had to get a transfusion while in immigration custody. It describes women saying they were shackled and restrained, some even while actively miscarrying. Dr. Camarota, you've written a ton about upping immigration enforcement to protect national security, to help American workers, to save taxpayers money. So my question to you is very direct. Shackling a pregnant woman who poses no violent threat and no security risk does nothing to protect national security. Agree or disagree?
15: I'm not sure I understand your question, but it sounds like what you're trying to ask me is, should...
17: Well, my question was very straightforward. I'm not interested in what you
15: should.
17: Think I'm trying to ask. I'm interested in what I'm actually asking you. Let me repeat the question to you. It's very direct. Shackling a pregnant woman who poses no violent threat and no threat to national security does nothing to protect our national security. Agree or disagree?
15: I don't know nothing about this case. I'm sorry. I can't comment on it. But if this woman was abused, I'm 100% against that.
17: Shackling a pregnant woman who does nothing to help American workers. Shackling a pregnant woman does nothing to help American workers. Agree or disagree?
15: Again, if this woman was abused, the party should be prosecuted. I've never advocated any such thing.
17: So if ICE agents shackled a pregnant woman who was in ICE detention and she was not a threat to their physical safety, those ICE agents should be prosecuted. That's your testimony here today before Congress.
15: I don't know anything about this incident. You're asking me to say, but I do believe this woman should be treated humanely and should never be abused. And if anyone does, they should be prosecuted. Any law enforcement. I certainly would say that.
17: I'm glad that you agree with me on that. Shackling a pregnant woman does nothing to save taxpayers' money. Agree or disagree?
15: Again, I know nothing about this case, but if this woman is abused, people should be, you know, the people who did it should be held accountable. I think we both agree on that.
17: Well, you follow immigration policy pretty closely. Are you familiar with the murder of Lorenzo Salgado Araujo out of Houston, Texas?
12: Texas Democrat Christian Menefee.
15: I can't say I know enough about it to really comment. I have read a couple news stories, but as we all know, it takes a long time for investigations to be complete. But
17: the president's right hand on immigration has cited you as a top expert on immigration policy, and you're not familiar with ICE's murder of Lorenzo Salgado Araujo out of Houston, Texas. This has been national news for months. You're not familiar with that?
15: I have read some news stories about it. Does that make me an expert on this man's
17: I didn't ask you if you were an expert. I asked you if you were familiar with it. You listen to my questions and you answer them.
15: I told you.
17: Are you familiar with it? Yes or no?
15: I read a few news stories on it. I don't know that I could make a whole lot of comments. But again, if this man was shot incorrectly, people involved should be held accountable. I just don't have any information that would allow me to say what happened.
12: Center for Immigration Studies Research Director Stephen Camerota.
17: Just so we're clear, the gentleman who Stephen Miller has designated as a top expert on immigration policy, your testimony here today is that if ICE agents improperly shot and killed Lorenzo Salgado Araujo, they should be prosecuted.
15: They should be held accountable. Absolutely, 100%.
17: Thank you. I yield back.
13: Thank you. The gentleman yields. I now recognize Chairman Comer for 5 minutes for the purpose of asking questions.
7: Thank you, Mr. Chairman, and appreciate you holding this hearing. Dr. Camerota, is the objective of birth tourism to make money, or is it more sinister to change the demographics and political atmosphere?
15: Well, it's obviously to make money for those who run the birth houses, the birthing centers, that kind of thing. Obviously, they're in it for the money. They're getting paid a fee. But for the individual, I don't think there's some kind of big conspiratorial reason. I think the reason they do it is they don't trust their own governments, and it's understandable. Russia and China have very arbitrary governments, and they're hoping that their children might have this as an out. They could come to America, you know, land of the free. That's what they want. And their children will be able to sponsor them as adults. There's no evidence that this is some kind of effort by these foreign countries to change the demography of the United States. Rather, it's an individual act, illegal, engaged in fraud and abuse of our citizenship laws. But nonetheless, that's their motive. It's selfish.
7: It definitely is an abuse.
15: That's for sure.
7: The citizenship laws. How do people in other countries find out about birth tourism?
15: Well, the fact is that the fact that the United States has, one of the most, maybe not the most, but one of the most liberal or permissive citizenship laws is known. So, and of course, these facilities that arrange for the births, they advertise.
7: They're advertising. How are they advertising? Are they advertising on social media? Are they advertising in newspapers? Are local?
15: Everything I've seen, it's social media, the web, maybe newspapers, but a whole lot of word of mouth too.
7: So, let's go to when the births happen in the United States. I would assume that many of the births happen without a method of payment, without private health insurance.
12: Full Oversight Committee Chair James Comer.
7: Pays for that. What's the cost to the hospitals or the taxpayers? I mean, somebody has to pay. I've had three children. It's very expensive.
15: It is.
7: My wife had three children. So, but who pays for this?
15: Yeah, sometimes it is the taxpayers. Remember, hospitals don't turn anyone away who needs urgent care or emergency care.
7: Would it be paid for by Medicaid?
15: Yeah, there's a disproportionate share hospital program. Mm-hmm. There might be charity at that hospital. Sometimes there could be self-pay, but the taxpayer is often getting stuck with the bill based on anecdotal evidence. But I don't know that we have any systematic evidence.
7: So just on the childbirth part, these people that are promoting birth tourism, that are profiting from birth tourism, they're advertising in foreign countries for those illegals to come to the United States, and when they have their childbirth, the Medicaid program, our Medicaid program that we're trying to fight on this committee, the Republicans, not the Democrats, they don't care about waste, fraud, abuse, we're trying to prevent Medicaid payments to people that aren't citizens, at the very least, among other things, among fraudsters and everything else. They're advertising. People come over here. The hospitals get them signed up on Medicaid.
18: and it's paid for. So that's a huge cost to the American taxpayer. How many of these would you estimate are happening annually?
19: It's certainly going to run into the millions of dollars, but it doesn't take much to do that. If we're right and there's 20 to 26,000 births and even 10,000 of them are paid for by the taxpayer, however that's done, then you're talking tens of millions of dollars because each birth is, as you rightly point out, expensive. So this is another problem of birth tourism.
18: So what happens once they're born? Do they go back to the country or are they in the United States for good?
19: Well, no, I think the concept of birth tourism is the way Clarence Thomas defined it. It's somebody who doesn't stay, right? They don't have a valid visa to stay, so they'd have to join the illegal population, but I don't think that's the goal. The goal is to return home with their citizen child.
18: With a citizen child.
19: That child then can come back to the United States as an adult. That child, when they reach adulthood, could sponsor the parents for green cards,
18: Do we know if in China, for example, if Chinese people come to the United States, they have their children here, the American taxpayer pays for it, they go back to China. Do we have any knowledge of what China's doing? Are they trying to develop those children to come back to the United States to be bad actors? We know the CCP does things like this. Is this what the Chinese Communist Party is doing with birth tourism?
19: Yeah, I can't say. I don't know what they're doing.
18: It's possible, though.
19: It's certainly possible, because remember, that individual, unlike a normal, green card holder or anyone else, is not vetted. They can arrive in the United States, travel to and from the United States without limit as an American citizen. Is the CCP using that? I don't know.
18: I believe they are. Mr. Chairman, I appreciate you having this hearing. I yield back.
14: Mr. Chairman, have you UC request, please?
13: Without objection.
14: Thank you, sir. I ask unanimous consent to enter into the record a 2020 blog from David Beer, current director of immigration. The title, which I would like to complete, The Laughable Security Justification for Cracking Down on Birth Tourism.
13: Without objection.
14: Thank you.
13: And I now recognize Ms. Presley for 5 minutes for the purpose of asking questions. What was that?
20: Walkinshaw?
13: Okay. Yeah. My apologies. Excuse me. I now recognize Mr. Walkinshaw for five minutes.
21: Mr. Chairman, let's be clear. We're not here today because the majority is opposed to so-called birth tourism, which, as we've heard, is illegal, wrong, and rare. We're not even here because they're opposed to birthright citizenship or illegal immigration. We're here because the MAGA majority in this Congress is opposed to immigration and immigrants. All persons born or naturalized in the United States are citizens of the United States. President Trump and his ever loyal followers on this task force don't like that part of the Constitution. They want to twist it so they can ramp up their brutal campaign against immigrants. So they can maybe turn citizenship into a favor granted or withheld based on your race, where you're from, who you know, or maybe who you vote for. It wasn't always this way in the Republican Party. President Reagan, in his farewell address, said, "I've spoken of the shining city all my political life, a tall, proud city, teeming with people of all kinds living in harmony and peace. And if there had to be city walls, the walls had doors, and the doors were open to anyone with the will and the heart to get there." A Republican president who recognized that an immigrant from Ireland, China, Guatemala, or elsewhere is just as American as someone like me, whose family arrived in Virginia before a nation was founded.
12: Virginia, Democrat James Walkinshaw.
21: Republican president confident in America's strength and ability to incorporate and integrate, as he said, people of all kinds. Today, our president makes decisions from weakness, is overwhelmed by events, and falls asleep in the Oval Office. It's pathetic. The majority star witness today, Dr. Camarada, is here not because he's opposed to so-called birth tourism or illegal immigration. He opposes immigration, the legal kind. His economic claims surrounding immigration have been debunked by economists and experts on the left, the right, and the center. So let's be clear on what this hearing is about. It's about ramping up the brutal, reckless mass deportation machine that's terrorizing Americans and dragging down our economy. And I wish they were, but they are not deporting the worst of the worst. They've diverted federal law enforcement from fighting sex trafficking, child trafficking, gun trafficking, and fentanyl trafficking. They're actually deporting Americans. Brian Jose Morales Garcia, born in Denver, worked construction in Texas, expecting his first child. Federal immigration agents pulled him over because he had tinted windows. They didn't believe him when he said he was born here. They deported him to Mexico. An American citizen. It took his family, his lawyers, months fighting to bring him back. If this task force actually cared about constitutional rights, we'd be talking about the rights this administration is stripping from American citizens like Brian Jose Morales Garcia. We could talk about ICE agents killing Americans

0: sleeping without a warrant signed by a judge. That is the opposite of small government. That is as big as government gets, and yet there is silence from this task force. We could talk about the detention and deporting of American citizens, the children being detained as we speak, the pregnant women being detained and deported as we speak. Those are abuses of institutional power, and they are worthy of this task force and this committee's exploration. And yet here we are talking about an action that is already illegal and is exceedingly rare, while we ignore the violations of constitutional rights that take place on a daily basis in every community across this country. I yield back.
1: Gentleman yields. I now recognize Mr. Cloud from Texas for 5 minutes for the purpose of asking questions.
2: Thank you, Mr. Chairman, and I'm struck by the fact that Mr. Walkinshaw seems to know so much about what we're thinking. My wife is a naturalized citizen, and I was there at her citizenship ceremony watching many shed tears as they said the Pledge of Allegiance for the first time. Yesterday, I actually wrote a letter to a citizen in my district who's now proud to call himself a citizen. He had written me just to let me know that he had become a naturalized citizen. Those are things we celebrate. There's a right way to come to this country. There's a wrong way to come to this country. And there's a kind of idea coming from the other side of the aisle that just because something is illegal, we shouldn't discuss it. Yet entering this country is illegal, and we saw the Biden administration completely open our borders and allow 10 million people into our country illegally. So it's worth discussing. You're the only one left, so we'll talk to you. Could you talk about the fact, when it comes to birth tourism, I guess the thing that concerns me most is the countries that seem to be taking advantage of it most seem to be the countries that don't like us the most. What country's most taking advantage of this?
3: Yeah, as far as we can tell, but remember, we don't have great data on this.
2: Sure.
3: It does look like, as you might guess, Russia and China. It looks like Turkey is big on it. There's some from Brazil, a smattering of other countries, some in Europe, some outside of Europe, some Latin American countries. But you're right, it looks like, but this is only based on news stories. And we all know news stories can be inaccurate or give a false impression. It looks like China and Russia, and based on criminal prosecution.
2: As best as we can tell.
3: Yeah, as best we can tell.
2: Russia and China. China is definitely an adversary to this nation, has worked in many ways to undermine us. We could spend a whole half an hour or hours actually on that. I am concerned too. So what they're doing is they're basically taking a B1 or a B2 visa, and they're coming over here and having a child and then going home and raising that child in their, you know, my neighborhood communist school. That child's raised, maybe comes here later, works in one of the research institutions, and then through chain migration they can then apply for their parents to become citizens as well. Is that roughly?
3: Yeah, that's essentially true. The child can come back and maybe sponsor the parents. And I think the primary motive is at the individual level. There might be communist agents or something, but that's the main motive is they don't trust their own regime.
4: Stephen Camerota from the Center for Immigration Studies.
3: Confiscate their wealth, to treat them. And they want to have this possible escape valve, if not for themselves, their children. So that's generally what's going on, but with a cascading series of consequences for the United States.
2: One of the things that concerns me in this is the vast number of B1 and B2 visas we allow China to obtain. Do you know roughly what that number is?
3: No, I don't know off the – obviously it's in the hundreds of thousands or more, and there's people – and remember, those visas are good for more than one visit, and they're good for more than 1 year. So the same person keeps coming back, but we do get – over 1 million visitors from China, that's for sure.
2: Right. I think it's roughly 650,000 a year, and they're usually good for 10 years, which
3: right.
2: means at any moment 6 or 7 million Chinese nationals can have tourist visas here.
3: Right.
2: And then they can come and stay. Okay. And so doctors like Dr. Lorenz come, and I noticed on his website that the chairman noticed he has since revised

0: revised and taken some of the details down, but, you know, we can still research and find some of those things. He required payment up front. A lot of the hospitals, there was a Senate report that said, you know, sometimes they would pay, you know, the doctor in advance, but the hospitals and taxpayers left footing the rest of the bill. Could you speak more to that?
1: Yeah, sir. So remember, all hospitals are required to treat anybody who shows up in their emergency room who needs urgent or emergency care. And a pregnant woman about to have a baby falls under that category. The hospital is not going to say no. I don't think we're the kind of society that ever would want to say no. But that has consequences for taxpayers because the vast majority of people, as far as we can tell, don't pay for it, and so the hospital ends up eating at least the hospital innate costs, which run into the millions when you consider the number of people who are engaged in birth tourism. So that is one of the consequences of this problem.
0: You mentioned this a little bit too, but I think a lot of American citizens don't realize how favorable, in a sense, or how lax our immigration system is, and especially on this. Like, if a U.S. mother went to a different country, would this be the norm across the world in other countries?
1: Well, in general, most countries don't have the same extremely permissive automatic citizenship, right? Now, some countries have very extensive public health care, but they would expect you to pay. But, you know, they do have similar rules about emergency care. It's just that the scale is not the same.
0: But the citizen apps.
1: Yeah, right. So this is a serious problem here because it happens so often. And we have such permissive rules. So for us, it's a really big deal. Other countries, much smaller.
0: I think my time's up, Chairman. Thank you.
2: Mr. Chairman, I have a UC.
3: You're recognized.
2: Thank you, sir. I ask unanimous consent to enter into the record a May 2026 article from The Week entitled Birth Tourism, a Key Part of Trump's Anti-Immigration Platform.
3: Without objection.
2: Thank you.
3: I now recognize Ms. Presley this time for 5 minutes for the purpose of asking questions.
4: Thank you. Today's hearing is yet another assault on our democracy and our Constitution. Now, Trump tried to dismantle the 14th Amendment through executive order, but even the conservatives on the Supreme Court said that it was wrong, that he was wrong. And now Republicans in Congress are trying to do exactly that. They aren't just attacking birthright citizenship. They're attacking black Americans, my ancestors, who built this country but were denied the fruits of their labor. And black folks would still be denied citizenship but for the 14th Amendment. They are attacking women. As co-chair of the Reproductive Freedom Caucus, it's abundantly clear to me the Republicans want to continue surveying women's bodies and end the freedom of movement for pregnant people. They are attacking immigrants. Changing birthright citizenship is the next step from their Project 2025 playbook after the mass deportations of people who have been legally working, living, contributing to the United States for decades. The chair of this task force, Congressman Gill, recently introduced a bill that would label undocumented immigrants and others as quote-unquote invaders. That word is not merely inflammatory. That's more than a dog whistle. Hell, that's a bullhorn. It's more than just a wink and a nod to what the bill's true motivation is. Dr. Camerata, yes or no, are you familiar with the great replacement theory?
1: I certainly read an article. I read an article or two about it, so I don't know exactly.
4: Well, let me elucidate you and the public watching at home, because it's foundational to what's happening here. The Great Replacement Theory is a conspiracy that falsely claims that white people are being deliberately replaced by immigrants and people of color. It is a far-right, white supremacist ideology that far too many Republicans believe is real. In fact, in 2017 in Charlottesville at the Unite the Right rally, when people were brandishing those tiki torches, that's what they were saying. You will not replace us. So it often relies on invasion rhetoric to advance that narrative by portraying black and brown families as an invading force rather than as human beings. And people that are entitled to dignity, a parent crossing a border becomes the enemy. A pregnant woman becomes a threat. A child born in the United States becomes proof of a takeover. The consequences of this rhetoric have been deadly. In 2018, a gunman who embraced anti-Semitic replacement rhetoric murdered 11 worshipers at the Tree of Life Synagogue in Pittsburgh. In 2019, the El Paso shooter killed 23 people and described his attack as a response to a supposed Hispanic invasion of Texas. In 2022, in Buffalo, New York, a shooter motivated by replacement ideology killed 10 black Americans while they shopped for groceries. Republicans have the choice. You could focus on healing and uniting our communities, but you were hell-bent on division and hate.
5: Massachusetts Democrat Ayanna Pressley.
4: As my colleague made clear, we all understand that birth tourism is illegal, it is wrong, and it is rare. That is not really what today's hearing is about. What this is about is a strategy to codify the great replacement theory in law, to further codify white supremacy, and to weaponize the entire federal government in pursuance of it. And that is the fact of the matter. And I refuse to let that happen.
1: I don't believe any of those things. So it has nothing to do with me, but I understand your concerns. I think they're wrong. I mean, I think any kind of hateful or racist ideology has no place in the immigration debate. And I've never used any of those phrases, and I never will.
2: Mr. Chairman, I have a UC.
3: You're recognized.
2: Thank you, sir. I ask unanimous consent to enter into the record a March 2026 Delos article, and it's entitled, and I would like to finish the title, Attack on Birthright Citizenship Highlights Trump's White Nationalist Ambitions.
3: Without objection. All right. I now recognize for 5 minutes for the purpose of asking questions, Mr. Biggs from Arizona.
6: Thank you, Mr. Chairman. I appreciate that. So I just have to respond to a couple of things from the other side. The Mr. Beyer that was just referenced by one of my colleagues across the aisle is a totally open borders libertarian. He wants no restriction on legal or illegal immigration. How do I know? He's testified before me at least 5 times. He's sitting right next door in judiciary. I was just there before I came here. And also, if you think that we don't care about victims, I think you ought to step next door and listen to the victims of crimes perpetuated by illegal aliens who are testifying next door. That might give you some insight that maybe you don't know about. And I did get a kick out of someone talking as if they understand what went on during the border, during the open border era of Joe Biden. Living in Arizona, growing up in southern Arizona, and been all over the border countless times. If you went into the Yuma, Arizona hospital, the only hospital in that vicinity, if you went into the maternity ward and you talked to the head of the maternity ward and you talked to the head of the hospital, and there were times that since they only had 10 beds, there were times during the Biden era, many, many times, if not the majority of times, where every one of those beds was taken up by an illegal alien who came to deliver their baby in the United States. And when local moms came in to deliver their baby, they had to go to Phoenix or San Diego, 4 hours away. And if it was an emergency, they even had cardiac incidents where they had to air evac people to Phoenix and San Diego, not because of the acuteness of the case, simply because there was no place to treat them. That's what was going on. And the birth tourism that we keep hearing the Democrats say is so rare. I have a UC, Mr. Chairman, entitled Birth Tourism Group Arrested. They were actively promoting U.S. tourists.
3: Without objection.
6: Thank you. So you had a Texas hospital that was advertising in Mexico, in Spanish, for moms to come to the South Texas hospital so that they could have their baby born there. With the incentive being citizenship in the United States. A Turkish national pled guilty to conspiracy to commit health care and wire fraud in a birth tourism scheme. He was bringing in pregnant Turkish women who fraudulently entered the U.S. using tourist and business visas to give birth so that their children would obtain birthright citizenship and medical benefits. That's an article, Mr. Chairman.
3: Without objection.
6: Another one, women in birth tourism ring had 119 babies on Long Island. Six people were charged in federal court with bilking Medicaid of $2.1 million and taking $750,000.
3: Without objection.
6: Here's another one. Manchurian generation ballot flood. More than a million Chinese with U.S. citizenship could vote in 2030 elections.
3: Without objection.
6: Here's another. How China supercharged birth tourism and scammed American citizenship for up to 1.5 million babies.
5: Arizona Republican Andy Biggs.
3: Objection.
6: Another. U.S. territory turned tropical maternity ward has produced thousands of American babies for parents living in China.
3: Without objection.
6: That's specifically talking about 1,000 companies offering birth tourism to China, headquartered in the Northern Mariana Islands.
3: Without objection.
6: Another one. Their 21 kids were taken by the state. Now they're fighting for custody of even more surrogate-born babies.
3: Without objection.
6: The Chinese billionaires having dozens of U.S.-born babies via surrogate.
3: Without objection.
6: The new face of birth tourism, Chinese nationals, American surrogates, and birthright citizenship.
3: Without objection.
6: Birth tourism's next evolution, commissioned citizenship.
3: Without objection.
6: Mr. Chairman, my time has expired. I thank you for holding this hearing. This is a real issue, must be addressed, and I appreciate your willingness to take on the slings and arrows that come from the other side.
2: Mr. Chairman, I have two UC requests, please.
3: You're recognized.
2: Thank you, sir. I ask unanimous consent to enter to the record September 2024 an NBC News article entitled A Dramatic Rise in Pregnant Women Dying in Texas After Abortion Ban. My second UC.
5: Ranking Member Latifah Simon.
3: Without objection.
2: Thank you. I ask unanimous consent to enter into the record a March 2026 Common Cause article entitled Seven Ways the Trump Administration is Hurting Women.
3: Without objection. I now recognize Mr. Min for 5 minutes.
7: Thank you, Chair Gill, Ranking Member Simon, for holding this hearing. I want to begin again by noting that this task force, which is explicitly charged with defending constitutional rights and exposing institutional abuses, a really important set of responsibilities, is doing none of the above. We have ICE agents right now randomly stopping and detaining people based on their race or ethnic identity, assaulting citizens in our streets. The president and his family are allegedly selling pardons to those who donate to his campaign or his family's business. The DOJ and other federal agencies have been weaponized to go after Trump's critics. And just a few days ago, Trump directed the FCC to go after a reporter, Kristen Welker, who had the audacity to point out that Trump's record of endorsing candidates this year has had mixed results. The American people, the people I talk to, are outraged by all this, and they're outraged that Congress has done nothing, literally nothing to stop it. And it's frankly quite shameful that this task force on defending constitutional rights and exposing institutional abuses has refused to do its job, refused to engage in any hearings on any of these topics. Shameful. But going back to the Constitution, Dr. Camarota, I have a series of yes-no questions for you. I know you're not a lawyer, but do you believe that when members of Congress or military service members take an oath to support and defend the Constitution, that means that we support and defend the Constitution even if we disagree with parts of it or don't like parts of it?
1: I support the Constitution, yes.
7: That was not the question. Do you think that we, taking that oath, are sworn to defend and support parts of the Constitution we may not agree with or don't like?
1: We all are, yeah, absolutely.
7: Yes. And so, for example, if I personally...
5: Q&A between California Democrat Dave Min and Stephen Camarota from the Center for Immigration Studies.
7: Third Amendment's prohibition on quartering soldiers in people's homes was wrong. I would still have to support and defend the Third Amendment because it's part of the Constitution. I could try to amend it. But until an amendment was in place, it is ratified, I have a sworn duty to defend and support it. So we're talking about citizenship today. Are you aware of the Constitution saying anything about this topic? Yes, no?
1: It doesn't speak of birth tourism to the best of
7: my knowledge. It talks about citizenship. Section 1 of the 14th Amendment says that all persons born or naturalized in the United States are subject to the jurisdiction and subject to the jurisdiction thereof are citizens of the United States and of the state wherein they reside. That's very clear language. The text has been part of the Constitution for over 150 years now, and since it was ratified in 1868. You may not like it. You may think that we should change it. But that is the law of the land, and you don't have to take my word for it. Shortly after that amendment was ratified, the Supreme Court in a case called U.S. v. Wong Kim Ark made clear that essentially anyone born in the United States automatically becomes a citizen. Notwithstanding this language, however, President Trump tried to overturn the 14th Amendment on his first day in office, issuing Executive Order 14160, which would deny citizenship to certain U.S.-born mothers who were here either with a temporary visa or no documentation. After the Supreme Court held that this was unconstitutional, Trump again tried to overturn parts of the Fourth Amendment by issuing two additional executive orders purporting to deny citizenship to certain categories of people born here. Now, quick yes-no question. Do you think that the president, any president, should be able to unilaterally ignore or amend the Constitution by executive order?
1: Supreme Court has decided this question.
7: That was
1: all
7: not
1: people
7: the question,
1: born in the United
7: I'll
1: States.
7: I'll reclaim my time. Do you think the Constitution allows us to revoke people's citizenship because we don't like what they have to say?
1: No, I don't think that makes sense.
7: Well, the chair of this task force, Brandon Gill, tried to revoke the citizenship of one of our congressional colleagues last year, circulating a petition to try to pressure the Trump administration to deport Representative Ilhan Omar because he did not agree with some of her comments and her actions. I would just note that's the opposite of supporting and defending the Constitution. Some might call it sedition. And this is all very deeply personal to me because I am myself a birthright citizen. My parents were here in America on student visas when I was born. They did not become naturalized until after I was born. And if Donald Trump and Brandon Gill had had their way, maybe my parents would have been denied their visas. Maybe they would have been deported. Maybe my citizenship would have been denied. And maybe if I say something today or beyond that Brandon Gill doesn't like, he'll try to revoke my citizenship. But thankfully, Brandon Gill does not get to decide who is a citizen because that question is clearly laid out in the Constitution of the United States. And while we're apparently living through a moment of doublespeak, where a task force meant to, quote, defend constitutional rights is chaired by a person with no regard for the Constitution, with an agenda to try to take away constitutional rights, I and my colleagues here will continue to fight as long as we're members of Congress to ensure that every American is ensured the due process and fair representation that the 14th Amendment also guarantees. And with that, I yield back.
3: Gentleman yields back. Don't worry, I won't try to revoke your citizenship, Mr. Men. I now recognize for 5 minutes Mr. Crane.
8: Thank you, Mr. Chairman, for holding this hearing today on birthright citizenship and birthright or tourism industry. I want to start by talking about a comment from my colleague, Ms. Presley, who brought up the Charlottesville Unite the Right rally.
5: Arizona Republican Eli Crane.
8: To use this as a reason, white supremacy is a reason that we're holding this hearing today. And I'd like to enter a couple articles into the record. Number one, DOJ charges Southern Poverty Law Center with fraud over secret funding of extremist groups. Number two, federal grand jury charges Southern Poverty Lawsuit for wire fraud, false statements, and conspiracy to commit money laundering. It's pretty obvious here that the Southern Poverty Law Center paid white supremacists to show up at that rally, paid an informant to plan it and post racist content online and coordinate transportation. I just thought that would be pertinent to the discussion here today. I want to talk about the Democrat Socialists of America who are becoming more and more powerful in the United States. They provide an interesting contrast to the concerns being discussed at this hearing. Their own platform calls for abolishing ICE, ending immigration detention and deportations, granting amnesty regardless of status, and ending visa caps and quotas. You can find that all on their website. In fact, one of their rising stars, Miss Diana Moreno, the New York City Assembly member who took over Zohran Mamdani's seat, said the following. Please play the video.
9: Who was not born in this country as a formerly undocumented immigrant, as someone who just got her citizenship in 2016 for a while. I was a closeted socialist. Part of the work that I did and the reason I moved to Queens was because I saw the political power that undocumented workers and undocumented people in Queens were building. So I know deeply and personally and firsthand that you don't have to have papers to have power, right?
8: As you could see, she said she spent years as a closeted socialist. She saw political power that undocumented people were wielding and that you don't have to have papers to have power. And I think that's a lot of what we are concerned about in this hearing today. Dr. Camarota, you talked about the fact that these birthright citizenships, you know, that are issued were, you know, foreign nationals come into the country to have a baby, get a birth certificate. The difference between them and illegal aliens who have a baby is that they go back to their country and then they are raised in their foreign country. Is that correct, sir?
1: Yes, obviously the number of illegal immigrants who have children here and stay is, we can estimate that
8: right.
1: number.
8: I got
1: about
8: that.
1: 300,000 a year.
8: So you were, I think you testified that according to your research, you estimated between 20 and 25,000 of these, you know, birthright babies being born annually. Is that correct?
1: It's 20 to 26,000 for the birth tourists. Yes.
8: And these children that then don't grow up in the United States, you know, they can then run for public office. Is that correct?
1: They can do all the things that any other citizen does.
8: Yeah. And one of the leading countries that you mentioned that are having citizens come over here and have birthright babies is communist China. Is that correct?
1: Yes. Russia and China appear to be the leaders.
8: How could that end up being a problem, sir?
1: Well, there are many potential issues. Remember, if you're specifically focused on national security, remember, only a citizen can get a national security clearance. All of these individuals, however, who've grown up in a foreign country, are not vetted before they arrive, could conceivably get a national security clearance because they're American citizens, and that is a concern.
8: You know, it's interesting because my colleagues on the left, they always try and make this about white supremacy or saying that Republicans, you know, hate immigrants. And they know that that's the furthest thing from the truth. Actually, we love immigrants. We love the legal immigrants, the folks that come here and go through the process and do it the right way. Mr. Cloud talked about his wife being a naturalized citizen who came here the right way. That's what we want to see, because we don't want to see these countries, many of them communists, or Marxists or socialists, come into the country, have babies here, raise these kids outside the U.S., and then these kids can come back here, run for office, bring their parents in as well. And it's just one more loophole that gets exploited in our immigration system. Thank you, Mr. Chairman. I yield back.
3: Thank you, Mr. Crane. And I now recognize Ranking Member Simon for 5 minutes.
2: Thank you, Mr. Chairman. And before I begin my remarks, it's come to my attention that our witnesses lied under oath. He talked about not having any idea about the great replacement theory, but in August 2025, an article entitled, "There's No Such Thing as Replacement Theory. It's a clear, it's a replacement fact," authored by his boss at the Center for Immigration Studies. So I'm saddened that this hearing didn't have a witness that tells the truth. In fact, we know that our witness has been debunked by conservative scholars for his creative use of statistics.
1: I never said I never heard of it.
2: I didn't ask you to speak, sir. Thank you.
1: But you're not telling
2: the
1: truth.
2: No. We're not doing that today. I didn't ask you to speak, and if you read the rules of committee, you have to be asked to speak, and you were not. So I want to continue and reclaim my time. You know, Chairman Comer used subpoena power to compel one of the witnesses to show up today at this task force. The power of the subpoena is a mighty one, and it comes with great responsibility. Unfortunately, this hearing takes and makes a mockery of that subpoena power. It's clear that Republican committee leadership does not take that responsibility seriously. Committee Democrats have repeatedly requested that our chairman of this committee, Chairman Comer, compel now Attorney General Todd Blanche to testify before the committee about his prominent role in the Trump administration's Epstein file cover-up. Ranking Member Garcia sent a letter to Chairman Comer on August the 20th of 2026 about how urgent his testimony is. But
10: there's no indication that the committee Republicans have any interest in compelling him to appear. It has been over a month since Chairman Comer publicly stated that he wanted him to testify as soon as the confirmation was complete. This misuse of subpoena power and authority shows just who the Republicans really care about holding accountable. I think that the American people have heard this message loud and clear, and I ask unanimous consent to enter into the record, sir.
3: Sure.
10: A June 2nd, 2026 article from The Hill entitled Oversight Democrats Push Comer to Subpoena Blanche Patel in Epstein's File Probe.
3: Without objection.
10: Now I want to turn back to Chairman's recently introduced bill, which claims that immigration has, quote, downstream negative consequences for many aspects of American life. It blames immigrants for housing prices and low wage and crime. But, Mr. Chairman, these facts are wrong because President Trump is ripping families apart and communities apart and deporting people at an unprecedented rate, but everyday costs are going up for working families. You might think that seeing immigrants at Walmart is downstream negative consequence, but we know it's not. The reason for affordability and its crisis is that our president, not a working family who happened to be born in this country or abroad, a president is rising prices on everyday Americans. In your state alone, in each Texas family has had to spend an additional $329 on housing costs since the president took office. Each family in your district, Mr. Chairman, has had to spend an additional $623 on gas since Trump started this illegal war with Iran. That's $195 million in increased cost for your constituents alone. Across the country, each American family has had to pay more than $3,800 in increased cost while President Trump has waged his war on immigrants. On top of that, we know that immigrants commit fewer crimes than native-born Americans. We know that. The stats are clear. I'm sure our witness would agree. Meanwhile, Trump is deploying undisciplined and untrained agents to terrorize our communities. Let's talk more about this. My Republican colleagues like to talk about the sanctity of life. This administration's policies are intent on causing harm and cruelty to pregnant women and children.
5: Ranking Member Latifah Simon.
10: Of mass deportation, postpartum women have been deported, separated from their babies, infants, against their wishes. Pregnant women have been detained and abused. Sanctity of life. And I'll yield back.
3: Thank you, Ranking Member Simon. Dr. Camarota, do you want to respond to any of that?
1: Yeah, sure. I don't think she's being truthful here. I never said I never heard of it. I just said I don't know much about it. I never use that terminology. I never make that argument. Now, it sounds like she'd like to have my colleague, Mark Krikorian, you know, testify on that topic. It's not
5: Research Director at the Center for Immigration Studies, Stephen Camarota.
1: Topic. I don't talk about it. I've never made that argument or any adjacent arguments. But so that is the truth, what I'm saying, and I think it's important to set the record straight. It's not nothing to do with me. Yep.
3: Thank you, Dr. Camarota. And I now recognize for 5 minutes for the purpose of asking questions, Ms. Luna.
11: Okay. Thank you, Chairman. Just real quick on an update specifically pertaining to Jeffrey Epstein. I know that that's been brought up a lot actually at this task force or at this hearing, but I do believe that there might be a criminal referral being made for prosecution on Leslie Groff for perjury, so I'm sorry that you were berated like that. I don't have the understanding that you had perjured yourself. I did have some questions for you, though. Your written testimony puts a figure at around 20,000 to 26,000 birth tourists a year, totaling around 200,000 to 300,000 of children that were born via birth tourism over the last decade. I want the American people to understand specifically the national security threat that this poses. It's to my understanding that under the Biden administration, Chinese nationals were allowed to enter the Mariana Islands visa-free for 14 days. For anyone who's given birth in 14 days, that's enough time to literally check into a hotel, deliver a baby, recover well enough to travel.
5: And Florida Republican Anna Paulina Luna.
11: back home. And a couple years ago, federal agents had searched 37 maternity hotels across Southern California, specifically catering to Chinese nationals that were coming here for the purpose of birth tourism. And just last year in 2025, a search warrant was executed on an operation tied to Guan Xuan, a senior member of the Chinese Communist Party, which turned up 15 children linked to multi-state embryo networks, all results of birth tourism. Many of these kids were taken back and raised in China, withholding U.S. citizenship, and then all while retaining the right to vote in our elections once they turn 18. I just have a question. If you can elaborate on the national security threat that this poses, having people essentially being born here but not culturally American and then brought back to a country of origin.
1: Yeah, and this is a distinction between a more typical illegal immigrant whose child grows up in the United States and is likely to develop some attachment, identification with the United States. These are individuals who purposely want to go back. And now that child is raised entirely in that culture. And, you know, in a country like Russia or China that's pretty hostile to the United States, it's very likely they're inculcated with some very anti-American views. Yet that individual, with no real contact to the United States, is allowed to come into the United States, travel to and from the United States, work at any job, even in the federal government, do everything from vote and receive federal benefits, and finally, that child is eligible for national security clearance. Unlike, say, a legal immigrant who's foreign-born, who has to be vetted before they came, then they have to live here for a while, then they have to have a background check when they get their citizenship, then that person is also eligible for national security. The person born to a birth tourism bypasses all of that and can immediately apply for a national security. Now, they'll still be investigated, and maybe we'll churn up something, but since they grew up their whole life in the foreign country, it's not that likely that we're going to know if they have any concerning ties.
11: Is it your opinion that the founding fathers or authors of our amendments intended to cover a free-for-service arrangement between Chinese nationals and maternity concierge business in the 14th Amendment?
1: I mean, look, obviously they never anticipated everything from plane travel to this kind of birth tourism. So it's very hard to say what they thought. But no one at the time was thinking in these terms. This is an amendment designed to guarantee rightly the citizenship of previous slaves, of former slaves. That's what it was for.
11: Do you at all find it ironic, yes or no, that you have Democrats today encouraging birth of foreign nationals, yet in the same perspective and ideology encouraging the abortion of American foreign children?
1: Yeah, I don't know that I can comment on that.
11: I mean, I'm just interested in your opinion because I find it extremely hypocritical.
1: That touches on the issue of abortion, and my organization has no position on abortion.
11: Okay, thank you very much. I yield my time.
3: I now recognize Mr. McCormick for 5 minutes for the purpose of asking questions.
12: Thank you, Mr. Chair. I appreciate you allowing me to be here today. I think it's interesting to watch what the other side of the aisle is doing to confound this questioning and to distract us from the real question at hand, which is the value of citizenship. I think everyone here should be able to agree that American citizenship is one of the greatest privileges in the world. It shouldn't be brought as a product, exploited through a loophole, or handed out to foreign nationals who fly here solely to give birth and then return home. The average citizen would always agree on that. Every year, roughly 33,000 children are born here in the United States to birth tourists, many of whose parents are coached by businesses that teach how to deceive immigration officials as basically a business. That's what they do for a living. That is not a legal gray area. It's fraud. It's by design. And we cannot tolerate it any longer. That's why I joined Senator Marshall Blackburn to introduce H.R. 9919, the Banned Tourism, Birth Tourism Act of 2026 to deport and deny entry to any foreign national seeking to enter the United States and engage in birth tourism. Doctor, you had a lot of experience in this area. Do you think there's something better we can do? Do you think this is a good step in the right direction? What can we do to stop this, which the average American would be appalled by if they were actually informed on what's going on around the world.
1: Yeah, so part of it is prosecution, right? You go after the birth centers, you go after the people who do it. If you can get any kind of conviction, at least the parents would be forever barred from coming into the United States. But as I point out in my testimony, the very regulation given to consular officers, where they can't ask any questions in this area, is, I think, also problematic. That can be changed. That's just a regulation. So we could create a situation where people are reminded when they apply for a visa and that they're not allowed to do this. And if they do it, they will have explicitly lied. It is illegal. You can be prosecuted, but there's some gray area, and you might be able to, well, I didn't intend any of this. But if you're asked if you're pregnant, if you're asked if you intend to do this, and you say no and no, and I'm not going to do it, and then you do it, it makes the case much easier. But our current consular regulations, based on the questions they ask, make that more difficult. So some changes there would be, I think, one of the places to look, in addition to for law enforcement here to take it seriously and go after the birthing centers and the people who do it.
12: And this worries me as far as chain migration goes, especially since you're already deceiving the government. You're doing it intentionally, and of course that's another way to get over here to the United States. If you're marked as somebody who's basically federally identified as a breaker of the law, you're not going to be able to come here as a citizen, through chain migration, hopefully, if as a result of this law. One of the things I found interesting, the United States, became a birthright citizenship nation in 1868. When we ratified the 14th Amendment and its citizenship clause. In other words, birthright citizenship isn't new, but it seems like birthright tourism as a practice is something new. Would you think that this is a new phenomenon or something that's been going on for a long time? About when do you think it started?
1: Well, I'm sure it's always gone on a little bit, right? But no, it's only with the advent of cheap travel. It's only with the advent of, you know, the affordability of that. I think that it's probably only something in the last 20, 30 years, as far as we can tell. We don't really hear of it in the past. It doesn't mean it never went on, but it really is a more of a modern phenomenon, as far as we can tell. But, you know, we can't say that with certainty.
12: Certainly nobody can defend from an average standpoint of just common sense the fact that tens of thousands of people fly into distant territories of the United States, have babies, and fly back to their country with no tourism that's outside of birthright and no actual interaction with the public, no interaction with spending money other than in a business model for a hospital system that's literally propagating this and advertising this in many cases, which should be outlawed in my opinion. But once again, exposing the fact, I'm going to reiterate this fact, 33,000 people per year from foreign countries that are identified as adversaries, at least competitors of ourselves, allowed to come in here through a loophole that should be closed. I think the average American would be actually appalled. This is our most valuable commodity as citizens of the United States. We should be protecting that citizenship beyond measure, and with that, I yield. Thank you.
2: I have a UC, sir.
3: You're recognized.
2: Thank you, sir. I ask unanimous consent to enter into the record a March 2026 Vox article entitled "The Ugly History Behind Trump's Birthright Citizenship Case in the Supreme Court."
3: Without objection.
13: A House Oversight Committee Task Force on Defending Constitutional Rights and Exposing Institutional Abuses hearing.
3: Thank you, and I think we're now on to our final set of questions. So I now recognize for 5 minutes for the purpose of asking questions, Mr. Jack from Georgia.
14: Well, thank you very much, Mr. Chairman, and thank
13: Republican
14: you.
13: Brian Jack.
14: This task force today, I'd like to start, if I could, with a topic I know you know much about, B2 visas. And specifically, I want to ask, as we both know, B2 visas are permit temporary travel for tourism, vacation, family visits, medical treatment, and they are the non-immigrant visa category most frequently associated with birth tourism. Would you say that's an accurate
1: statement?
14: B1
1: and B2, yeah.
14: And with the U.S. coming off of a very successful World Cup while preparing to host the 2028 Olympics, B2 visa applications are expected to surge in the coming years. And I'm curious, are there any realistic safeguards to differentiate genuine tourists and individuals who wish to participate in birth tourism, as we discussed today?
1: Well, as we discussed, it's against the law. But the way in which visas are administered at the consular level make it more difficult to weed people out and to prosecute them after the fact. But that could change. So we're not stuck with this issue. It's not hopeless. We can do some things on the ground where the rubber meets the road, and we should.
13: Stephen Camerota with the Center for Immigration Studies.
1: Yeah, well, you could instruct consular officers that they can ask about pregnancy. They can ask about your intent to have a child in the United States. And we could adopt a rule that you don't get to come to the United States if you're pregnant for a tourist visa. We're not talking about a green card. We're talking about, you know, someone's going to come here and live. We're talking about someone who says, look, I'm coming temporarily to your country. And we say, okay, well, after you have the kid, you could come. And we could ask those questions. And consular officers can do that. Even, when a person arrives at a port of entry, we can ask those questions and exclude those who do that. Many countries do things like that. It's perfectly reasonable.
14: Thank you very much. I'm curious, today we talked about, and obviously we did not hear from the witness that we should have heard from because of his approach to this hearing. But I'm curious, that was regarding Florida. Which other states are you seeing this concept of birth tourism most exploited, or at least attempted to be exploited?
1: Yeah, that's a good question. As far as the stories coming out from the media, it looks like Florida, Texas, California, and New York. They seem to be where the stories are concentrated. It doesn't necessarily mean it probably happens other places, but big international airports, and that's one of the factors.
14: Well, one of the things that we're talking a lot about, obviously in 60 days we're going to have an election and we can't campaign from here, but I am curious, a lot of people talk about really what we see the Democrats looking to do if they themselves are successful this November. And I'm curious, could you describe for us as a committee what the Trump administration has successfully achieved with respect to limiting birth tourism and what that could look like if Democrats were in control of Congress?
1: Yeah, well, I mean, they've tried to look at visas, and what they've also tried to do is encourage prosecution of those under the law for visa fraud, wire fraud, those kinds of crimes. So the hope is that this could really serve as a deterrent, and at the same time, they've really stepped up trying to go after the birthing houses or the birth tourist centers. So these are some of the areas where they're trying to do. I don't know. I have not been able to determine what they're doing with regard to instructions to consular officers, but clearly that is an important area that would also buttress these efforts.
14: What would you say if Democrats were in control of this Congress? What do you think would happen with respect to this issue?
1: I mean, I'm not here to make a partisan judgment on Democrats. I'm sorry. Obviously, it's in my experience, I have run into a lot of Democrats who are concerned about this problem.
14: Well, let me frame the question a different way.
1: Yeah.
14: Under the Biden administration, how did that differ? How did they approach birth tourism versus this administration?
1: Well, there was some prosecutions, just wasn't a priority. It wasn't seen as the kind of important national issue that it is by the Trump administration. I think that's a fair characterization.
14: You've spoken a lot about things that we can do. Just curious, as you wrap up we wrap up our line of questioning today, what are some closing ideas you have for this committee? It seems like consular officer direction is definitely one of your ideas. Curious what else you may have for us as we close out.
1: And some of those same things can be done at port entry by Border Patrol. So that would be asking questions and things like that. Other things, in addition to prosecutions, I mean, you could look at, you know, broader ranging things, you know, adopting rules for people to retain their citizenship. It's unclear whether that could have much effect, but the point is, so there might be some stuff in that area. But the reality is, as other members have pointed out, the nature of the 14th Amendment is that they get citizenship. I'm not disputing their citizens, and that's the whole reason we're here. So if you have a very permissive citizenship constitution, then you have to tightly control it. You have to take that reality seriously. And we can, in this area, do that, but it would require a coordinated effort between law enforcement and DHS and State Department. And I think we could greatly curtail it. Could we eliminate it? No. Could we get rid of much of it? Yes.
14: Thank you very much. I yield back, Mr. Chairman.
2: I have a UC request, sir.
3: You're recognized.
2: Thank you, sir. I ask unanimous consent to enter into the record a March 2026 Brennan Center analysis entitled Birthright Citizenship Shouldn't Be Up for Debate.
3: That objection? With that and without objection, all members have 5 legislative days within which to submit materials and additional written questions for the witnesses, which will be forwarded to the witnesses. If there's no further business, without objection, the task force stands adjourned.
2: Thank you,
13: a hearing on birth, tourism, and citizenship held by the House Oversight and Government Reform Committee's Task Force on Defending Constitutional Rights and Exposing Institutional Abuses. The chair of the committee is Brandon Gill, Republican from Texas, and the ranking Democrat is Latifah Simon from California. And testifying, Stephen Camarota, Center for Immigration Studies Research Director, and before he was dismissed from the committee, Dr. Vladimir Lorenz, Miami Medical Concierge Services LLC founder and chief medical officer, who took the Fifth Amendment on every question as he is under investigation by the committee and federal authorities.
15: As the nation looks back on this 25th anniversary of the attacks on September 11, 2001, Sunday night on C-SPAN's Q&A, we'll revisit that somber day with firsthand 9/11 oral histories from first responders, journalists, political figures, and others.
16: 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And so we were staying very close to the adjoining Three World Trade Center wall, kind of leaning into the wall, trying not to get crushed, running as fast as we could. 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So we came around that corner, we were about 20 feet from the door of the South Tower when the South Tower collapsed.
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18: President Trump hosted Republican lawmakers running in competitive elections for a dinner at the White House Rose Garden on Wednesday. He said he plans to visit 35 districts to campaign for Republican candidates.
19: Well, thank you very much. Nice place. You used to have to stand on very, very soggy earth, and we replaced it with a very similar stone to what the White House is, and it's become quite a place. It's become a place that's just very festive and nice, and we're celebrating the great success of our country, and we have so many events here. We also have news conferences. We used to have news conferences, and the women would leave with their shoes like this. Their shoes were destroyed, and the men's shoes were destroyed also. They just didn't want to show it. But it's been great. And outside, as you see, we just completed what I think is the most beautiful helipad anywhere in the world. I think most of you have seen it. So beautiful that I didn't even get sued. You know, they came over. The radical left came over. They looked and they said, that's beautiful. They couldn't believe it, actually. But we needed it for many, many years. They wanted a helipad. And we built the best helipad people have. Nobody's ever seen one like that, done with the military. And right behind you is the Ballroom Military Complex. And it's really something special. And when that's opened, we're going to have some great. They've wanted that for 150 years. They've wanted, I can tell you, the military for 100. But the presidents have wanted it for a long time. As an example, on September 24th, we have President Xi coming of China. And he'll come in, and we have a grand total of about 98 seats in the White House. And we have about 2,000 people. If we had that ballroom open, we could handle it. But so it's going to be very tough. It's going to be very, very tough to handle that one. But we'll work it out. But we only have less than 100 seats. And he's an outstanding guy, and a lot of people would like to be there. I'd like to have him. So we'll see how that all works out. Everybody's fighting for tickets. And then they called from China that they'd like about 60 for their people. They said, that's a lot. I said, we're arguing over seats. But we won't have that. In a year from now, we won't have that problem anymore. But tonight, I'm thrilled to welcome some of the incredible members of Congress who have helped our Republican majorities deliver the historic victories for the American people. They've done so great. And now you're going to help defeat the Democrat, communist this November. That's what they are. Their policies are so dumb. And it's so horrible. And you know what? We could just sit down, just relax, you know. Just relax. It's very honored that you stand up like that for so long. Biggest people in the country, most powerful people in the country, and you stand. I was going to keep you standing for a little longer. What the hell? But you know what? Sit down. Sit down and enjoy it. But a very special thanks to a great speaker, truly great speaker, Mike Johnson. Thank you, Mike. And a man who's doing a phenomenal job as Vice President of the United States, J.D. Vance, got a lot on his plate. Got a lot of fraud investigations. Elliot Ness, they say he looks like Elliot Ness standing there with about 15 central casting type people behind him. I said, that's a scary group, but you're doing well. You're finding billions and billions, hundreds of billions of dollars of fraud. Hundreds of billions or millions, you can say it any way you want, but it's a lot. Certainly there are hundreds of billions that have been stolen, and we're finding a lot of it in many places that you would not really think it's possible. Some states that you would think it wasn't so bad, but it's bad. But if you look at California, if you look at Minnesota, if you look at Maine, who would think Maine? You know, think of Maine as this wonderful, very innocent place. Maine is bad. They're all bad. And many members of my cabinet are here, along with House Majority Leader Steve Scalise, a brave man, and Majority Whip, friend of mine, Tom Emmer. Tom. Thanks, Tom. Great guy. Conference Chairwoman Lisa McClain. You were so good on television the other day. I watched. She was ripping it. RNC Chairman Joe Gruters, who's been doing a great job. Our great Chief of Staff of right now she's the Chief of the Country, and she's doing a phenomenal job. Susie Wiles, you're looking great. We have great people. And a man that I think is going to be just outstanding, a real star, Todd Blanche. You know, we have to say, you better be. We're counting on you to be a star. This whole group and this whole country is. I also want to thank Senator Bernie Moreno. He's doing an amazing job. And Representatives Marionette Miller-Meeks, Mike Carey, Nick Begich, Tom Barrett, Mike Lawler, Zach Nunn, Scott Perry, John James, Derek Van Orden, Brad Finstead, Brian Stile, Ryan McKenzie, Maria Salazar, Jim Jordan, great wrestler, by the way, undefeated in high school. That's pretty tough, right? And did quite well in college, too, right? Gabe Evans, Ashley Hinson, Mike Collins, Rob Bresnahan, Tom Kane, Jen Kiggins, Eli Crane, Anna Paulina Luna, Jeff Crank, Rob Whitman, Andy Biggs, Bill Heisinger, Claudia Tenney, Tom Tiffany, and Mike Turner. There's a lot of talent there. You got a lot of... I wanted to stop at just about everyone and congratulate you, because most of you have won very big races. I look at Tom Tiffany as an example. It's really big stuff, and but I didn't feel we have the time. We want to eat and get the hell home, right, Jim? But I want to thank you for all the hard work during this very important season, and I will be with you 100% all the way to November. We had just a great victory with Lindsey Graham, who we miss dearly, but his sister, Darlene, had a fantastic victory against a good person, by the way. Against a very talented politician and a very good person. And she had a big win, and we had a big win with the governor in Oklahoma that was supposed to not be possible, going against somebody who was very tough. And I happened to endorse him, and he won. So that was a big win, a little bit of a surprise, but he's going to be a fantastic governor. And so many of the people I called out right here, you had such great victories, and in some cases, were you leaving us in Congress and going on to governorships and other things? And I just want to congratulate you. It's a great group of people. But all the way to November 3rd and beyond, we're going to be helping you. I'm going to be going around and doing a lot of speeches. I think I helped Darlene quite a bit. We went down to South Carolina, made a speech, and it worked. And Bernie Moreno was saying I helped him a little while ago. It was the worst weather I think I've ever experienced outside of maybe a hurricane that we had in Florida one time, which was pretty bad. but I was speaking for him just before the election. He was a little bit down, as Bernie said, a little bit, like, you know, 10 points. And I went, and Bernie, it's true, I went up to the speaker, and it was blowing so hard, that actually, you know, for years I had to suffer with people saying, he wears a wig. I don't wear a wig. But that night they found out I did not wear a wig, because if you did, it was not going to be on your head very long. That was the worst I've ever seen. And,

that man's running again and you have another great candidate, right? So our Husted man is going to do good, I think. I hope he's going to do good. Hope he does as good as you, Bernie, but you did a great job. Because, you know, the endorsements are wonderful and everything, but you still have to produce. If the person can't produce, it doesn't mean so much. But I want to thank you for all your hard work during this very important season. I'll be with you 100%. We're going to do something like I did for myself in the last presidential election. 4 months out, I said, okay, no days off. If I didn't make 4 or 5 speeches a day, it was very bad. And I just went around and really campaigned hard. I have no day for 140, 120 days. And 20 days before that, but the real, I just said, for 4 months, there'll be no pleasure. I'm not going to go out and play golf. I'm not going to do anything. All I'm going to do is work, work, work, and fight, fight, fight, and win, win, win, you know. But I'm going to fight hard. And I did, and I went for 120 days, 3, 4, 5 speeches a day. And we did many rallies. And, you know, rallies are big. We have 25, 30,000, 50,000. We had one at 79,000, 82,000. We had big rallies. And when you do that, you know, my biggest thing, will the voice hold out? Because you do that many rallies, and sometimes I do 3 a day. And in the last week, I was doing 3, 4 rallies a day, big ones. And in the last 2 days, I did 5 one day and 4 or 5 the next day. And then I said, all right, that's it. And, you know, my opponent, by that time, Joe had gotten out. He was losing very substantially, and he got out. Just like a fighter. You're in a fight with somebody, and you're winning the fight quite easily and by a lot. And they take him out, and they give you a new fighter. I asked Dana White about that. They take him out. Let's give him a new fighter. This guy's not doing too well. So they put somebody else in. This can only happen to me. So I had to beat 2 people. Joe, he didn't work out too well. And then we had a big debate. And it was a very famous debate, as it turned out. But it didn't, look, nobody can believe the whole thing. The whole thing was crazy. But then they decided to put another candidate and they put Kamala. And I told you, I worked for 120 days for 4 months, and we put out a schedule, and the schedule says where you're going to be. And, you know, it's about 4 weeks in advance, but it's a schedule. I'm going to do this, this, this, 10 o'clock, 11 o'clock, 12 o'clock, 1 o'clock, 1:30, 2:45. I'm going to be at all these different places. It was crazy. And she put out her schedule, and half the days were empty. It said off, off, off. And then she'd have one little speech, off, off, off. And I said, what the hell's going on? Am I missing something here? She's not working. She did very little. And I learned in politics you have to work. So what I'm going to do, I'm doing this for the speaker. I'm doing it for John Thune. I'm doing it for Steve. I'm doing it for our great chairman. Thank you, Joe. But I'm doing it for the legendary Jim Jordan. We got to win for Jim. Got to keep you in the same position. I'm going to take the final 30 days, maybe a little bit more than that, because it's all about 35 races. You know, some of you guys are leading by so much. Please don't make me go to your area. If you're leading by 40 points and you've been there for 25 years, like the speaker, he leads by 42 points and he has it made. Please don't ask me to come to your area and make a speech, right? But I'm going to go to every one of those 35 places, and we're going to see if we can get everyone elected. You know, I think it's worked. Then we're going to do the teletown halls. They're fantastic. They work amazingly, and we speak, and we can do 7 or 8 of them, 10 of them, maybe a night. And we're going to really work hard. So we're going to take that final 30 days. You don't want to go too much before that because people forget. But we're going to take that final 30 days, Mr. Speaker. So I'm relying on you guys to give me some names where I say is either tied or you're winning by a little bit. Well, you're losing by a little bit. In some cases, you can be losing by a lot, and we'll bring you over the line. But mostly it's if you're close, and I think we'll get all those people elected. But I'm going to have to work. I'm going to go up to Alaska for Dan Sullivan. Think of it. They have a man named Dan Sullivan running against him, the Democrats. I think, Todd, you have a legal case on that. They sued to be – it's how crazy. So they have somebody running, and then they found a man who never was political before, never ran, never thought about running, and they

0: His name was Dan Sullivan. So he's running in the race against Dan Sullivan. And he actually got 2.5 or 3 points in the race, and he qualified for the final. So let's say he takes 2 or 3 points away. That's the difference between winning and losing. It should be illegal. I don't know how the judges are ruling it, but it really is terrible. This guy knew nothing. All he knew is his name was Dan Sullivan. He barely knew that. But he has the same name as a very good senator that we have for Alaska. So I'm going to go to Alaska, and I won it by a lot, by a real lot. And I'm going to, you know, hopefully get Dan. And we're going to go to Texas and work for Ken Paxton, who's a great guy. I mean, so Ken Paxton, you might not like the way he dresses. And I say this, it's so insulting to him, but I might as well say it. You might not like the way he looks. You might not love his look. You might not love his television interviews. But he was the best attorney general in the country, perhaps. He was one of the best in the entire country. And that speaks a lot louder than the suit he's wearing that doesn't look so great. Or than anything, frankly. He was maybe the best attorney, and everybody admits it. He was a great attorney general in Texas. And he's running against Tal Acrippo. And this guy was, you know, he has that name for a reason. He's terrible. He's radical left. Now he says he loves meat. You know what he does? He eats meat and he goes outside and he throws up all over the place. Because in Texas, if you don't eat meat, you're in deep trouble. It's not a good thing not to be able to eat meat. He was wearing a mask 6 months ago. He had a mask on. When somebody's wearing a mask 6 months ago, you're in deep trouble. Right, Pete? You did a good job last night in Iran, by the way. You knocked the hell out of him. Very good. We're winning that one very big, by the way, in case you haven't noticed. We have to say it because the press hates to say it. Although even the Times said that Iran's not looking too good lately. That was a shocker when they said that, you know. They don't have a Navy. They don't have an Air Force. They don't have any aircraft. Anything having to do with aircraft or ships, they're all at the bottom of the sea or at the bottom of a runway. Their leaders are gone. All of their technology is gone. Their weapons are largely gone. Other than that, they're doing quite well. Their economy is totally shot.
1: A speech in the White House Rose Garden to Republican lawmakers running in competitive elections.
0: Is the worst anywhere in the world, they said this morning. They have close to 300% inflation. Their money is valueless. And the Times used to say they're doing quite well. No, they're not doing well at all. And so it's just a question of time. Just a question of time. And we're doing that not for any other reason. I mean, or at least 99%. We're doing it to help the Middle East. We're doing it to help Israel. We're doing it to help ourselves. Because after they annihilate Israel, which they would have done very gladly, and then the Middle East, then they come after Europe and they come after some of our cities before we put them away. Because it could take out a couple of cities before we put them. We would put them away, but we're doing really well with Iran. And I want to thank Pete and all those people. They're doing, that was great. We were on the phone late last night. And, it really went, we knocked out a lot. You know, we now control the Hormuz Strait. And we have, many boats going through that every day, every night. Many, many boats loaded up with oil. And, so far, I don't want to speak too bravely, too foolishly, but so far they've done very little to be able to stop it. We're going to keep it that way. In 19 months, we've achieved more than any administration in the history of our country. This is the best start to a presidency in terms of production that we've ever had in this country. The stock market has hit 80 all-time record highs in just a year and a half. Think of that. So it's hit 80 all-time record highs since the election. American exports are at the all-time high. So exporting, that's a good thing because you're making it and you're exporting it. We're manufacturing things, in other words, again. So they're at the highest they've ever been, exports. Think of that. That's a big one. And a very big one also is today we have more Americans working than at any time in the history of our country. I mean, there are a couple of sound bites, but that one on exports, because nobody thought that would be possible. So I've been saying $19.2 trillion is coming in for the last few months. We just got a new 2 months added on. Now it's over $20 trillion is being invested in our country. There's no country in history that's ever even been close. It's 4 or 5 times greater than any country. And they're building factories all over, in Ohio, in Texas, in every place. Everybody that's sitting here is having factories built where it wasn't even thinkable. There's never been anything like it, what's happening in our country. Our border is secure. I remember I got maybe elected partially because of the border. We had millions of people, 25 million people in 4 years under sleepy Joe Biden. And we had Kamala, who was the border czar. She never called the Border Patrol. They said, how many times have you spoken to the Border Patrol? She tried saying, oh, a couple. Turned out she never called. They actually interjected. She never called. And she never went to the border. Other than that, she did quite a good job with the border. We had 25 million people pour into our country, unchecked and unvetted. People that were drug lords, people that were from prisons and from mental institutions. Murderers, 11,888 murderers, half of whom killed more than one person. These people were pouring into our country. Just walked in, no checking, no nothing. And we're getting them out. We've gotten a lot of them out. It's the hardest thing. You know, we inherited the biggest inflation in the history of our country. And they say 48 years. You know, the press, which is very nice, they're here. The press says 48 years. It's not the history. I'll take either one, 48 years. I don't know, Todd. I think I like 48 years better. It actually sounds better. Jim, it sounds better, right? It's more specific. When you say in history, nobody knows what that, but when you say 48 years, you say, because I was really, you know, questioned this. He said that the inflation was the worst inflation in the history of our country. And he misrepresented. It's 48 years. Oh, okay. I'll take that. I said, I'll accept that. But our border is secure. We have, and you see the numbers, and these are made by people leaning Democrat. They do the charts. In the last 15 months, we had zero, hard to believe, actually. You know, you say it, you think it's almost impossible because we had 25 million people coming in 4 months, people that in many cases should not be here. But we had zero people come in the last, zero. It sounds crazy. In the last 15 months, we've had zero people. And they don't come up anymore because they know they're not going to get through. But we do accept people if they come in legally because we want people. But they have to come in legally, and they have to be proud to be an American. They have to love our country. And they can't come into our country and hate our country like we have some politicians who are like that. They got into our country, and they hate our country. And they got in here illegally, and they hate our country. And we don't want that, whether they're politicians or people with regular jobs. But the job numbers are way up. The crime numbers are way down. You've been seeing the reports. We have the lowest crime we've had in 125 years. We have the lowest murder rate in 125 years, the year 1900. Think of it. And factories are opening. Our military is more powerful. I built the military in my first term. We're using it now. We took over Venezuela, and we paid for the war about 54 times already. Think of it. When was the last time you heard that? And Venezuela's been great. And they're doing great. We're doing great. We're both making massive amounts of money. And we're working very well with Venezuela. But that was an attack. We took Maduro, who was the worst person just about on earth at the time. And we have some pretty bad ones, too. We took him out. His wife also. She was a big leader, too. And they're going to be going to trial. And they're being charged with very serious crimes, in addition to one that I don't think they have been charged, but maybe they will be, and that's that they emptied their jails out into the United States of America. That's Tren de Aragua, and all of these people poured in from Venezuela. But now Venezuela is doing better than it's done in many years, and ExxonMobil and Chevron, and I think Chevron announced today they're going to spend $18 billion on rebuilding the entire infrastructure for their oil sections. And we're taking out millions of barrels a week of oil that's going to Houston, is going to Louisiana, going to different places, and it's been amazing, actually. It's been really amazing. So if we simply compare the voting records, Republicans should win in a landslide. You know, we did something yesterday, and that's drug pricing. favored nation. It's called most favored nation. They've been trying to do it for 40 years, but no Republican tried very hard. No president tried very hard. But most favored nations means we're going to pay the lowest price anywhere in the world. So the United States, we're paying the highest price for medicine anywhere in the world. Nobody close. And I got the drug companies, and I said, I'm not going to do it any longer. And I was rough with them. But they agreed, but they didn't care because they knew that the nations would never agree, because you'd have to get France and Germany and all of these different countries to agree. And I spoke to President Macron. I spoke to all of them. Everyone spoke to all of them. And we talked to them like other presidents should have. So, and as an example, the United Kingdom, we had a very, very, think of this, a very, very serious problem. The United Kingdom would pay 10 cents for a pill, and we'd pay $2 for the same pill. Or for the fat drug, as I say, you know, a friend of mine, very, very heavy, he's a very obese person. I said, you're an extremely obese person. But he's a brilliant guy. He's a Wall Street guy. He's a brutal man, but smart as hell. But he's got a serious weight problem. And he called me up, and he's from New York. He's one of the top guys on Wall Street. He's begging me, because I've told the story a couple of times, not to mention his name, because I'll destroy his reputation. But he's tough as hell, and he's smart, vicious, wild. These are the people we have to deal with when you're president. He used to call me Donnie. Now he calls me President. He'd say, Donnie. Now he calls me President. I'm shocked he does that, actually. That shows respect. But he said, you know, Mr. President, I was in London, and I paid $86 for Ozempic. And in New York, I pay $1,300 for the same thing. That's a lot. That's a big difference. And I had it checked out. Comes from the same factory. It comes from the same place. And then I have some other fat drugs. I said, are you taking this stuff? Yeah. I said, it's not working. You look like shit. You know? He said, it's not working. But he got me going. And I said, it's enough. Because he's very smart. And he said, why am I paying $87 in London? He was in London. And paying $1,300 in New York, and because the system was rigged, they said, we have to pay for research and development. Jim, they had all sorts of things, you know. So I got the drug companies in, and I said, that's enough for this stuff. And they agreed, but they knew that the countries would never agree. But then I got the countries, and I spoke to Emmanuel Macron, nice guy, and I said, Emmanuel, you're going to have to triple the price of your prescription drugs. No, no, no, Donald, I will not do that. I said, yes, you will, Emmanuel. I have to triple the price because we're paying like $130 for a pill and you're paying $10. You're going to have to make it $20 because the world is a bigger place, so it's not exactly. In other words, you can go up a little bit. But they had to double their prices, sometimes triple their prices. So I said, Emmanuel, you're going to have to go up to maybe the $10 is going to have to go up to $30 or even $40. No, no, no, we will not do that. I said, yes, you will, Emmanuel, 100%. 100%, because if you don't do it, I'm going to put a tariff on you of 100% of all your wines and champagnes that come into the United States. And he said, Donald, I would be delighted to do it. Please don't do that to me. And I did that with 10 countries. And Susie was there, every one of them, right, Susie? Every one of those countries said, no way. And by the time I finished with them on the phone, I'm not bragging, I'm just saying somebody else should have done this. They all agreed to do it. And we got 500, 600, 700, depending on the way, or you could say it somewhat differently. If you say it a certain way, it's 500, 600, 700% reduction. But if you say it another way, we reduced our prescription drugs by 60, 70, or 80%. The fake news likes it better that way, because when I say 500-600%, depends on the way you phrase the statement, because it is 500-600% if you phrase it a certain way. But a simpler way is to say we reduced prescription medicine by 60, 70, 80%. Never happened again, will never happen. It will never happen again. Nobody's ever seen anything like it. And it was just a very small story in the newspapers. I think it's one of the biggest things ever happened to medicine. And I think every one of you people should talk about it. Favored nations, we cut your drug prices down by 60, 70, 80, 90%, and again, 400, 500, 600%, if you want to use a little different phraseology. And Lee Zeldin, by the way, I'm looking at you, Lee, you're my star environmental stand-up. He approves factories. Lee approves a factory. It used to take 25 years. He gets it done in 2 weeks. 2 weeks. He reduced it from 25 years to 2 to 3 weeks. And if it's nuclear, he gives it 3 weeks, right? He's done a great job. No, I just see you sitting there smiling. He's the greatest guy. He could be an MVP. JD, what do you think? He could be an MVP, right? And he's done great. Thank you. The job you've done is unbelievable. So we got it done. And I really think, because you're all running, and we're all running against, I see Lawler, Mr. Salt back there. He's great. Watch him on television. I just look at him. I think of a salt shaker. I don't even know if people know what the hell he's talking about. He talks about salt reduction. They think you're talking about salt from a grocery store. But he did. He did a great thing for New Yorkers. Phenomenal thing. And I think it's showing up in your polls. You're doing very well. But just think of what we did just on that one alone. All the money coming in, all the factories being in, all the jobs, record everything, all the things I say, it's all happening. But if you take just the drug prices coming down, favored nations. So we went from the highest price in the world to the lowest price in the world. I say this for these cameras that are rolling because people have to understand it because they don't want to write about it. Like we had a news conference 2 days ago and I explained it and even the reporters were dumbfounded. How is that possible? And then you see a little story on page A16 when it should be the headline in every newspaper all over the world and all over the country. So every single Democrat voted against no tax on tips. We got no tax on tips. We got no tax on overtime, no tax on Social Security for our great seniors. They voted against voter ID. They voted against proof of citizenship. Now, the reason they vote against voter ID, photo voter ID, because I want to be able to tell the difference between Jim Jordan and, let's say, Tim Scott. Okay? And if I see a photo, generally speaking, I'll be able to see the difference. Two good guys. But I want to be able to see if, let's put it this way, if Tim Scott came in and he said, here's my picture, and he gave me a picture of Jim Jordan, I say, he's not going to qualify to vote. So we want photo ID. And the only reason the Democrats don't want to do it, one reason, they want to cheat. There's no other reason.
1: A speech to Republican lawmakers running in competitive elections in the White House Rose Garden.
0: All sorts of things. They say, oh, it's highly discriminatory. They come up with, you got to say, they're pretty good. They come up with crap. It's unbelievable. It's discriminatory to have voter identification. You know, when we had the convention not so long ago, a friend of mine came over and he actually is a Democrat, if you can believe it, but he's a friend of mine. I'm sure he voted for me. But he had the biggest identification card I've ever seen. He had like a chain, and the thing was like this, like he was a prisoner, a murderer, you know, where they put the picture up, the number. And he had more stats about himself. He had his picture. He had everything. I don't, they might have even had his Social Security number. But they had that because he's a Democrat going into the Democrat National Convention like 18 months ago. And he came over and he had the card. I said, what do you do with that thing? It's massive. Are you strong enough to even carry it around your neck? And yet they do that. And you go to a grocery store, you need identification. You have a license. The only thing they don't want you to have identification is voting. And the reason is because they cheat and they want to continue cheating. And frankly, with their horrible policy of like all of the things that they have, open borders, men playing in women's sports, that's still raging. I thought we killed that at the Supreme Court. Mr. Attorney General, I really thought we won that. I guess we won a partial. But I saw Markey, Senator Markey. I'm glad Markey won over Moulton. I couldn't stand Moulton. I really couldn't. I mean, Markey, I wouldn't say, loves Trump. But Moulton was so bad. And it was nice to see Markey won in a landslide. But I saw Markey during a debate saying, yes, I want men to play in women's sports. So they're still really into that. And I hope they continue, because it's got to be about a 99-1. You know, they say it's an 80-20 issue. I think it's really a 99-1 issue. I know the speaker, our great speaker, wants them to continue onward. So I said to him, I said, Mike, let's tell our guys, don't even talk about it until about a week or two before the election, because if they have a change, it's not good. But they want transgender for everybody. They want the sexual mutilization of your children. It's hard to believe. Can you imagine standing up 20 years ago right here and saying, we don't want men to play in women's sports. We don't want you to do the transgender mutilization of our children. We don't want open borders so the entire world can pour into our country. If we would have 20 years ago, probably even 15 years ago, been right here saying those things, they'd have the person removed for being insane. Why is he saying these stupid things? But now it's a part of our system, I guess. But they voted against proof of citizenship, and they voted in favor of so many different things that is so crazy. And that's when I came up with the name Democrat, because it's the dumbest stuff I've ever seen. Like the transgender, like the men and women's sports, like the open borders, like hundreds of other things that are so bad. And then I said, well, if you replace the E with a U, instead of Democrat, you have Democrat. And most people don't know that dumb has a B at the end. You know, they think it's D-U-M, and that's okay. So it's a one-letter change, and you go, no more E, you just put a D, and you got a Democrat. And that's because their policy's so bad. But you have unbelievable things to run for. And that's how, when I spoke for Darlene, man, we miss our good old Lindsay. He was great. He was a great politician, actually. He could actually make deals for me with Democrats. He could go up to a Democrat and make a deal. Very few other people could do that. But when you talk about these things, which is what I talked about in South Carolina, everybody voted for her. She picked up 50 points and beat a professional politician, a very good politician. But they created the worst border in U.S. history. And we turned it into the strongest border. So we have the best. We took in a period of 90 days, I took the southern border. It was the worst in history. I believe it was the worst in the history of the world. There's never been a border that allowed 25 million. I don't care if it was a third world or a fourth world country. There's never been a border where millions of people just walked into a country and took it over. So we had the worst border in history, maybe in the world. And we turned it into the best border anywhere that we've ever had, and probably certainly one of the best borders in the world. They defunded the police. They want defunding the police. One thing I've learned about, because I haven't been doing this too long, 10 years. You know, a lot of these congressmen have been congressmen for 25, 30 years, a lot longer than me. So I'm surprised, because one of the things I learned about politicians is whatever their first thought, that's where they're going. Because I've seen them. They come out with all this terrible stuff. Like I'm watching AOC. She's saying, oh, I was only kidding about the things I used to say. I see others say the same thing because they're not electable with those. But they'll go back to those things. So they'll go back to defund the police. We achieved the largest drop in violent crime. We achieved all of these great statistics. And those are the things you have to talk about. But the Democrats reeked and wrecked the economy. What they did to our economy was so bad. We inherited the worst economy, one of them, in history outside of 1929, which was seriously bad. We would have ended up in 1929. We would have been, instead of having the hottest country anywhere in the world, we would have been a 1929 economy. We would have been in a depression. Instead of having $20 trillion invested in our country, we would have had $10 trillion being taken out, and our welfare would have doubled and tripled, and you would have had a bankrupt country. That was going to happen 100%. But our Republican majorities rebuilt the economy with me. The largest tax cuts, the largest regulation cuts, and the largest spending cuts in the history of our country. And I did it in our first. We had a tremendous first term. We had the best economy. When I left, we had the highest stock market in the history up until that point. Now we have the highest stock market virtually every day. But we had the highest. And then we had the most favored. And we had all of these things. And with the war on fraud, which is headed up by J.D., and I'm telling you, he's doing an amazing job, and he loves it because it's so unfair. They're stealing. I mean, I saw the other day a nurse looked fine, didn't look like the brightest bulb. She stole $100 million. Not a million, not $200,000, not $50. She stole $100 million. And they caught her because she was driving a brand new Ferrari that cost $1 million. And they said, that's a little extravagant for a nurse. They were trying to figure. And they caught her. It's unbelievable. The fraud is unbelievable. And I think we have to give that back to the states, by the way. We have to give things like the learning center, the Learing, right? The Learing centers. The federal government runs this stuff. We should be running our military and running a couple. But the states have to run all of that stuff, and you'll cut it down by 75%, and it'll be run better. But the states have to be giving it back, just like we gave back education. Just like we gave back, I said to Linda McMahon, I don't know if she's here, she's fantastic. Linda McMahon, I said, Linda, we got to bring education back to the states. And I don't want to say whether or not you have to go to Congress or not, I won't say that. But education is now back in the states. And if you had to go to Congress, you wouldn't get it, even though it's one of those things. I said, if you do it, what are they going to do? They're going to say, you have to send it back. And the states all wanted it. And the states are now largely running education. Linda McMahon has done a great job. And you have buildings in Washington empty all over the place, Department of Education. They're empty buildings. They'll be sold. Our country is respected again. We're respected like never before. I go to meetings and everyone stands up. They didn't stand up for our last president. They didn't care about him. They didn't care. They left at him. But our country's respected again. And when President Xi comes in 2 weeks, he respects America now. He didn't respect us. He laughed at us. He thought we were a bunch of fools. So with your help, we'll continue to create and keep this incredible success going. We'll defeat the Democrat communists, and that's what they are. They're communists. These aren't socialists. And I make the speech and I say, we will never be a socialist country. I did a State of the Union. We will never be a socialist country. And I was right. They want to be a communist country. They skipped socialism. They were supposed to hit socialism and then go communist, Mike. But they skipped socialism. They went right down to the bottom. And the bottom is communism. And it's never worked under different names, but it's never worked. And we'll send true American patriots to the United States Senate, to the House of Representatives, to governor's mansions, and all over the country. Because with what we've done in just a short period of time, a year and a half, nobody's ever seen it before. There's never been anything like it. And all you have to do is talk about it, and you're going to win, and you're going to win big. So I want to thank you all. I thank the media for staying. It was very nice being so quiet. They're not screaming questions at me as I speak, but they're very good. They've been very good lately. And the reason they're good is they can't believe the media has gained respect for us. They cannot believe what we've done. And it started with the Great Big Beautiful Bill and all the things, all the goodies we got there. That was 17 different bills all put into one. And Mike and myself and John Thune and some others got together and said, let's see if we could get it all up front. And if we didn't, we would be really stymied because it would be very hard. We would have gotten the first one done. That was the Great Big Beautiful Bill. That was 4 years worth of goodies, but now we're going for a lot more. So if you bring the points up that I just discussed, I think you're going to have tremendous success. It's lower taxes. It's all of those things that are so good. It's really, you know what it really is more than anything else? It's common sense. Because to be a good politician, you don't have to be conservative, liberal, or anything else. You have to have common sense. It's all about common sense. And you people really have it. And you have an opportunity. And, you know, in theory and over the years, the one thing we have against us, for some reason, presidents, whether they're Democrat or Republican, when they win, they never win the midterms. 2 out of 50 years. Now, that's actually 2 out of 25 because it's 2. But it's 50 years. There's been two victories. And if you go back 100 years, it's 4 victories. It's another 2. So there's something psychologically in people's head that we don't vote for whoever. This is whether you're Democrat or Republican. We don't vote for the person's party that wins the presidency. Even if you're a great president, we've had some good ones. We've had no great ones until I came along. I'm only kidding. I'm trying to be low-key about it. But you know, I want to be, if I don't say I'm only kidding, there'll be headline. He's a terrible human being. But no, we are, though. We're doing a job like nobody's ever done before. But whether you're a good president or a great president, you lose the midterms. We're going to turn that around because there's no reason for it. There's no reason. And I'm going to get many of you people are running, and I'll be at every one of your state, your cities, wherever it is that you're running. And I'm really going to be in particular interested in Congress and the Senate. I love you governors, but good luck. You know, if you happen to be in the audience, we'll give you a shout out. But we have to put congressmen and women, and we have to put senators in office, and we have to keep the ones that are there. We have to keep them. And we're going to do that. And I just want to thank you all. It's an honor. It's an honor to be with you. It's a very special group of people, and you're champions, you're winners, and you've got the right side. You're on the right side. And we're going to keep this country. It's the hottest country in the world. We're going to keep it that way. Thank you very much, everybody.
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2: 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And while C-SPAN brings you the Republicans in their entirety, C-SPAN 2 follows Democrats on the campaign trail with coverage from key battleground states. 2 days, 2 networks, the candidates, the issues, and the campaign for control of Congress. 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C-SPAN, bringing you democracy unfiltered. As the nation looks back on this 25th anniversary of the attacks on September 11, 2001, Sunday night on C-SPAN's Q&A, we'll revisit that somber day with firsthand 9/11 oral histories from first responders, journalists, political figures, and others.
3: More bodies were crashing to the ground. And so we were staying very close to the adjoining 3 World Trade Center wall, kind of leaning into the wall, trying not to get crushed. Running as fast as we could, and we came around the corner to the adjoining South Tower, which was set back deeper in the sidewalk. So we came around that corner. We were about 20 feet from the door of the South Tower when the South Tower collapsed.
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1: Journalist and women's rights activist Gloria Steinem died on Wednesday at the age of 92. She's known for co-founding the National Women's Political Caucus and Ms. Magazine. And in 2013, President Obama awarded her the Presidential Medal of Freedom. Now, we'll share a conversation from 2019 in which Gloria Steinem talked about her life and career through a collection of her essays and notable quotes. She sat down with Rise founder and CEO Amanda Nguyen in New York.
4: Ladies and gentlemen, please welcome 2019 Nobel Peace Prize nominee and founder of Rise, Amanda Nguyen. And the reason we're all here tonight, Gloria Steinem.

0: Oh my gosh. Wow. Okay, well, you need no introduction, but can we get again? How is the house feeling tonight? I am so excited to be
1: I'm
0: here.
1: I'm excited. She can't outdo me in excitement.
0: Great. It'll be,
1: I mean, this is a woman who wants to fly in space and has been.
0: Thank you, the nerds, all the nerds out there. Well, my name's Amanda Nguyen. I'm a civil rights astronaut. That means I'm a super nerd. But I am foremost an activist. I'm a rape survivor, and I am just so thrilled to be here. Ms. Gloria, I would not be where I am today without you.
1: And this is a woman who used her experience to help others and to achieve legislation that helped others.
0: Thank you. Ooh, I didn't expect... I knew I had to hype you, but wow, I didn't expect this in return. So, it's women helping women right there. Yes, all right, so a little housekeeping things. I'm so glad to welcome you all to the Talia Book Club book discussion series. For this evening's performance, Symphony Space is providing real-time captions for hearing-impaired audience members via individual smartphones and tablets. So for those of you who are using CART, please turn off the sound on your mobile device. And for all others, please turn off all electronic devices. All right, so I just wanted to start off before we dive into our discussion today about your wonderful book. Thanks. I just wanted to share the first time I saw you in person. It was at the 2017 Women's March in D.C. Yes, incredible moment. And I still remember feeling scared, nervous, excited, in solidarity. And I remember when you went up on stage, there was this roar like we just heard now, but then afterwards there was this hushed silence of awe. Like you were our light, our commander, our General Leia. I'm a nerd, I warned you. But at that moment, I didn't feel nervous anymore. And I just wanted to say, thank you from the bottom of my heart, Gloria, because it is so hard to be what you can't see. And you gave us that. You showed us what it was like to be fighting for decades in the arena. And because of you, I wasn't nervous. And because of you, we all aren't nervous anymore. Just a little bit more. So thank you. Thank you so much.
1: No, well, I have to say I still get nervous. I mean, but I do think that we get strength from each other. So I just want to say that the great Florence Kennedy was somebody who taught me, and Bella Abzug and Shirley Chisholm, and right.
0: Yes. All right, so I know we're here today to talk about your incredible book, What a Name, The Truth Will Set You Free, but first, it will piss you off a little. And I have to admit, so three of my girlfriends are huge fans of yours. Their parents are actually here today, so we brainstormed about what questions we would like to ask you. Their names are Sarah Gitlin, Sarah Esty, Thea Sebastian, gotta say it. And the first question that we have for you is, this book is a collection of powerful quotes. What motivated you to create this work, and what were your favorite quotes?
1: I love quotes. I've always loved quotes. They're like the poetry of everyday life. You know, you get to say something in a very concise way. If you poured water on a quote, it would become a novel. They're good for marching placards. You know, I've always loved them ever since I was a child. And so when it was suggested to me that I collect my quotes, I thought, what a good idea, because it will be easy. I'm just collecting. But no, it turned out I had to write an introduction, an essay for every chapter. But I do think they are something we need now, because I think the kind of third of the country that is in reaction against the changes, profound changes in the majority of us, are better at sloganeering than we are. And we need to state our dreams in a way that is quotable and short and marchable and televisable. So, you know, we need more quotes. So I left two blank pages at the end of the book so all of your quotes can be there.
0: That's awesome. Well, what is your anthem? What is a favorite quote if you had to choose between children, I assume?
1: Oh, well, that's hard because it is like choosing children, right? Well, wait a minute here.
0: Prepared.
1: Because, you know, I wrote some down because I'm at an age when remembering something right away is as good as an orgasm. Maybe we should make that into a t-shirt.
0: On it.
1: Well, I think if... I think if I tried to find a quote that is the shortest and contains the most of what I hope for and believe, and I think we all do, it is, we are linked, not ranked. That's the shortest I've been able to say. And there's one of Robin Morgan's, the great Robin Morgan, that I love. Hate generalizes, love specifies.
0: Wow, that's
1: And there are others that are more experiential, like so many of us are living out the unlived lives of our mothers, right? And I hope that diminishes because we each deserve to live out our own lives. And this one is more instructive. You don't have, but I think it's what we need. Okay. If a woman spends a year bearing and nursing a child, why isn't a man responsible for spending that much more than half the time raising a child? Logic is in the eye of the logician.
0: Right. Well, thank you for that t-shirt slogan. Speaking of which, chapter 5 is entitled Laughing Our Way to the Revolution. You offer some pointers how to seek out laughter. So I was wondering if you could tell us more about that. It was how to seek out laughter, places to stay away from, and when you're not allowed to laugh and when you are.
1: Well, I think it took me a while to understand.
2: Women's rights activist and journalist Gloria Steinem.
1: But laughter is the only free emotion. You know, you can compel fear, obviously. You can also compel love if someone is dependent long enough. They enmesh, you know, in order to survive, and you may believe you're in love, but you can't compel laughter. It happens when two things come together suddenly and make a third. It happens when you learn something. Einstein is said that he had to be really careful while he shaved, because if he thought of something new, he laughed and he cut himself. And then on top of that, I learned that from my friend Wilma Mankiller and others in our own Indian country here, that Indian cultures have a spirit of laughter, someone who is neither male nor female, has different names in different cultures, and that is the person who pierces into the unknown, that if you can't laugh, you can't pray. Is that not great? So my lesson from all of this is that we should never go any place or stay any place where they won't let us laugh. It is the only free emotion, and it's a pretty good indicator of whether we're in the right place or not, including in religious places where they don't let you laugh, okay?
0: Well, speaking of laughter, backstage we were talking about things that give us joy. And I was wondering if you could share with the audience, what has given you joy lately?
1: You? We were sitting backstage. I mean, here this woman at her, you know, space. I mean, you know,
0: yeah, nerdiness. Yeah,
1: right. It totally makes me happy. I was just on two campuses in Indiana that were quite removed from cities, working class campuses, not easy for the students to get there, and they are so full of rebellion and joy and new ideas and crazy tattoos, you know. So it's that that gives me joy. And I think here's what gives me the most joy. People sitting in a circle the way we always have done around a fire in times past, learning from each other, telling each other stories. It turns out that that's the only way we can experience empathy. Because as wonderful as much as I love the page and as great as the screen is, we can't empathize with each other unless we're together with all five senses. So that's why I love this, you know, because we are together and we are all in the same space. And, you know, things will happen and are happening tonight that are completely unexpected, and that gives me joy.
3: That's awesome. Yes, please. I'm so sure that you've been in many of these sitting circles since the 60s now. You know, and in this decade, we have seen Me Too, Time's Up. You know, what in this current moment have you seen as trends that maybe aren't trends? They've been there for so many decades. And what are the lessons that today's activists really need to know in order to have the strength to keep going?
1: Well, I think it's interesting. I mean, I think the good thing about being old is that I remember when it was worse, so I have hope. And the good thing about being young is that you see how bad it is and you're mad as hell, right? So this is why we need to organize together. It's really very important. And just, you know, to follow your reference, I remember in the early 70s when women students in upstate New York were gathering and they were trying to describe what happened to them on their summer jobs. And they invented the term sexual harassment. Then we at Ms. Magazine put it on the cover, did a cover story about sexual harassment, and we used puppets so it wouldn't be too shocking. We nonetheless were taken off the newsstands in supermarkets. It was too shocking. Okay. Then Catherine McKinnon, our great legal scholar, included sexual harassment and sex discrimination law. Then three women brought cases of sexual harassment. Three black women, important to say because black women have always been a disproportionate part of the women's movement, not the, you know, the leaders of, in fact, of the women's movement. Then there was Anita Hill and Clarence Thomas, you know. So they educated the country, even though we unfortunately have that guy on the Supreme Court nonetheless. It educated the... So I think it's helpful to see, you know, what came before, because now the Me Too movement, thanks to all of this and thanks to technology and the web, is now all over the world. But it's a process, and now it is a majority consciousness.
3: That's great. And that's a great segue into our next question. How do you feel feminism has to evolve moving forward, especially in being more intersectional?
1: You know, I think what we need to know is that it was intersectional in the before there was the word intersectional, you know. because it isn't covered that way. And I'm not saying there isn't racism in the women's movement. There is racism in the women's movement. But when at Ms. Magazine we published the first ever Lewis Harris poll of women's opinions on the women's liberation movement and issues of equality, it turned out that 60-some percent of black women supported the women's movement and all the issues, and only 30-some percent of white women. All right, now look at the results of the last presidential election. More than 60% of black women supported Hillary Clinton, and 51% of white women supported Donald Trump. So I just want to say that for a lot of reasons of experience and consciousness, and, you know, we could, you know, go on about why, the women's movement has always been disproportionately black women. And there's a reason why I learned feminism from Flo Kennedy, and, you know, I mean, and it's very hurtful and frustrating, I think, that it is portrayed differently.
3: Yeah.
2: Women's rights activist and journalist Gloria Steinem.
3: I work with an incredible team at RISE. As activists, we're waking up to news every single day. It's like burning dumpsters all around the world. And as someone who has been in this, one thing I'd love to get your advice on is how to combat activism fatigue or self-care, especially for those of us who are working in an issue that's tied to our own personal trauma. There's often, Tarana Burke and Nadia Murad talk about this a lot, there's often this glass pedestal, glass box, where we're expected to perform a kind of pornification of our trauma, a voyeuristicness. And I'm wondering if you have any advice for activists, one in, you know, burnout, and second in self-care.
1: Well, first of all, you're experiencing it, so I'm here to do what you ask me to do and to support you. I mean, because not everybody experiences this the same way. I think in general, we burn out when we don't have each other's support. You know, the single most important thing is to have a group of people, because we are communal animals, to whom you can be honest and who can help you and say, you know, you're doing this too much, or you're up. I mean, we need to hear that too. You know, but. You know, I do think we need each other's support, and the biggest and baddest things happen when we're isolated. Now, the question of using our experience, as you have done so courageously, to change the law is difficult, but the more difficult thing is not to speak it. I mean, secrets only remain powerful when they remain secret. And if we can, there's a wonderful book called Trauma and Recovery, which you may know, by Judith Herman. Great book, because she addresses trauma in all kinds, you know, whether it's from veterans in war or children abused by their parents or, you know, all kinds of trauma. And she says that the final stage of healing is using what happened to us to help other people. Because then it's not wasted. You know that it has a purpose. But, of course, you still need to take care of yourself, you know, and not get so externalized that you are caring for others more than yourself. You know, so here's what I think women need to reverse the golden rule. It was written by a very smart guy for guys, okay? You know, treat others as you would want to be treated. But I think we have to learn to treat ourselves as well as we treat others.
3: To return to the book, there are a lot of infuriating things about the patriarchy. Many of them are related. That said, are there a few truths you can point to that piss you off the most?
1: First of all, it's wonderful just to hear the word patriarchy spoken, you know, because otherwise we think it's normal, you know, right? That it just doesn't even have a name, you know, it just is. But I do think that just it's the little things that get to us, you know, and they're not little things, actually. It's that we as women or people of color or poor, you know, whatever it is that means we're kind of not as powerful, we have to learn to speak as much as we listen. And the more power

0: just the lack of existence is the most outrageous.
1: Absolutely. Over the course of your work to advance women's equality, can you talk about a few things you found most surprising or counterintuitive?
0: Counterintuitive. Well, you must remember that my intuitive was shaped in the 1950s, okay? So practically everything is counterintuitive. I mean, not even the 60s. There are a few people here who remember the 50s, right? Actually, my wonderful, talented artist roommate, Barbara Nessim, is here somewhere, and her grandchildren. I mean, you know, so in the discussion, they're all going to tell me if I'm hanging up because they've known me for so long.
2: Journalist and women's rights activist Gloria Steinem.
0: I think I was surprised that the conventional wisdom was so complete and so wrong, you know, that everybody had to live in the same way, because that was the wisdom of the 50s, you know, that I went right on believing that I had to marry and have my husband's name and identity and have children, and that was the really normal and only way. I just kept putting it off. And fortunately, the women's movement came along and told me that actually not everybody has to live the same way. How amazing is that, you know? But so my intuition was so shaped by my early life that for a while, all of the social justice movements seemed counterintuitive and great, you know, just like a whole other world.
1: That's right. I love fashion. And oftentimes, feminism is described without femininity in the conversation. So I wanted to ask what your thoughts were about feminists being able to embrace femininity while doing mold-breaking things rather than rejecting femininity itself.
0: I'm not sure that there is gender, actually, feminine and masculine. So I'm not, but I think we all have the right to express ourselves. And including in what we do with our bodies and what we wear and if we paint ourselves or whatever it is we do. And if you doubt that that is a universal human expression, when you go home tonight, Google the Omo people, O-M-O, Omo people, who are tribes, many tribes of people living in Eastern Africa, I think, and who you'll see photographs of. They decorate themselves, men and women, boys and girls, everybody, decorate themselves every day with flowers and vines and mud and color and, you know, just decorate their whole bodies. So I do think that body decoration is probably a human instinct, right? It's just that it doesn't have to be governed by group judgment. I mean, men don't have to strangle themselves with ties, and we don't have to you know, wobble around on heels that are too, I don't know. You know, we should be able to express ourselves individually in the way we decorate our bodies.
1: That's awesome. If we have audience members who want to change the world, what is your advice to them?
0: Start now.
3: Awesome.
0: No, but also, but my advice is that, you know, it sounds so big that we get overwhelmed, and I think we get a case of the shoulds. You know, what should I do? When, in fact, it's more like just doing everything you can. You know, when you see something unfair or someone who could answer a question or something. I mean, if we just try to do it day by day by day, then we understand that revolution, like a tree, doesn't come from the top down, it comes from the bottom up, right? And we, you know, we get rid of the shoulds and just do everything we can.

0: Jackson. All right, well, Thanksgiving just happened, and I'm sure it was a lovely ordeal for many people, but for some people, we may have, I'm just totally projecting out there, we may have family members who have different points of view from us. So I'm wondering what advice you have, what are your tactics, strategies to sit in front of someone else who may have a completely different worldview from you, and how do you get them to see your humanity? How do you get them to understand?
1: Well, it's hard because it's so complex depending on who it is, but I do think that if you want someone to listen to you, you have to listen to them. I mean, this was the first rule of Gandhian organizer, organizing. That's helpful. Look for shared experiences. Allow for difference, you know, because the systems we want allow for difference.
0: Is there anyone in particular that you've had this experience with that you could share with us? Somebody that you've
1: talked to? Oh, that's really interesting. Yeah, I mean, I think there was and is a dear friend of mine who is a brilliant organizer of farm workers and is very Catholic. So she was very put off by the idea of contraception and especially abortion. And this went on for a long time until we sat down together. And I said, and she said, you know, she didn't quite realize that it was a question of choice over our own bodies. And that there was no such thing as a pro-abortion movement. There isn't. There is a pro-woman and man, you know, that democracy starts with governing our own bodies. And somehow that allowed us to come together. She could be against abortion for herself. I could be for it for myself. And we could work together.
0: That's great. I'm wondering, sometimes I ask people when they ask me, well, what is my purpose in life? I ask them, what makes you cry? What moves you? And I'm wondering, Gloria, what makes you cry? What moves you?
1: When you say that, I think, you know, like a lot of women, I think I cry when I get angry. Does that happen to you?
0: Yeah.
1: And it keeps us from getting angry because we feel vulnerable and pathetic because we're crying. And I met a woman executive, you know, head of a big company in the Midwest someplace, and she said that when she got angry, she cried, and she realized that she had to be able to get angry when there were things that were angering. So, she said, she developed a method of getting angry, crying, and talking through it. Because she was the only woman in authority, right? So she would say to the men around her, I am crying. You may think I am crying because I am sad. No, I am crying because I am angry. I thought that was liberating, no?
0: We've talked a lot about how things have changed, how things may have not changed so fast. But I'm wondering, what would you tell yourself at 18 years old today if you could meet her?
1: Oh. I guess I would just say, it's going to be all right.
0: That's great.
1: And you don't have to be a Rockette. You know, I think at least, maybe even still, you know, boys in poor neighborhoods see sports as the way out. Girls in poor neighborhoods see show business because that's where you see people who look like you.
2: Journalist and women's rights activist Gloria Steinem.
1: So for years, I mean, I thought I was going to tap dance my way out of Toledo, Ohio, into the hearts of America. I desperately wanted to be a Rockette. Oh, God.
0: I'm glad you brought up men, because I really want to talk about that. What? Yes, men in general. What role do you think men have in the feminist movement?
1: Well, you know, we chose the word I mean, in my experience anyway, we chose the word feminist rather than women's liberation because it was harder for men to say, I'm a women's liberationist, you know, if you know what I mean. So we chose feminism because it included men. And a feminist is anybody who believes in the full social, economic, political equality of all human beings. And it saves the lives of men, too, because, as we figured out once at Ms. Magazine, if you take out of the statistics about why men die of tension-related diseases, of violence, of, you know, all the things that could be related to the masculine role, it turns out that men live about 5 years longer. So when I'm talking to an audience that is mostly men, I always say, what other movement could offer you 5 more years of life? This is...
0: Live longer.
1: And how men get to be whole people. I mean, women get to be whole people by expressing all the parts of ourselves that are wrongly called unfeminine, right? And I think men get to be whole people by expressing all the parts of themselves that are wrongly called unmasculine. And this mainly comes from raising children or being raised to raise children, because that's where patience and attention to detail and empathy and all those things that are wrongly called feminine but are really human. And when when we were traveling in small groups and men raised children as much as women, the masculine feminine roles did not exist. I mean, Dorothy Dinnerstein, somebody perhaps you know, wrote brilliantly about this. So it's comforting to me to know that the masculine-feminine thing did not always exist, and we can get to human.
0: Right. Actually, backstage we were talking about these different cultures that you're mentioning that were matriarchal. Can you tell us more about that?
1: Yeah, I would say matrilineal, because when you say... I worry that when you say matriarchal, or when we say matriarchal, it's like women are going to dominate men as men have dominated women, and that's not the point. Matrilineal just meant that women had control over our own physical selves and could decide when and whether to give birth, and the tribe or the clan or whatever line, therefore, you know, passed through women. Many, perhaps most, I'm not a scholar, but certainly the Cherokee and a lot of other Native American nations were matrilineal. And all my friends, my women friends in Indian country, all make jokes about what did Columbus call primitive, equal women. You know? So, and men participated in childbirth, and, you know, the languages didn't have gendered pronouns, didn't have he and she. So I'm mad mostly the way we study history, because we don't study pre-patriarchal, pre-colonial history. And so we kind of think that the way it is human nature, when actually it's relatively new in human history that we have these kind of masculine, feminine roles and racial roles and, you know, the whole process of colonization. Suppose we learned the history of this country from when the first person was, instead of when Columbus, who was really an... Oh, I read all about... instead of when he showed up.
0: Absolutely. So in a few moments, we're going to turn it over to you for audience Q&A. But before we do, one last question. Do you have a favorite organizing story, an organizing moment, and can you share it with us?
1: Oh, I have so many. You know, it's just, I mean, here's the magic for me, because I travel so much. Oh. All right. And that is that... I come back to some place that I haven't been in 10 years or 12 years or something, and I discover that the one thing that happened in an audience like this, you know, somebody stood up over there and said, you know, that the school was, you know, racist in some way, and somebody else stood up over there and said, well, that's my neighborhood too, and so on. And then I come back And they've, you know, transformed their school system. You know, that they've, so that's what's moving. And the most satisfying thing to me is that I meet someone, you know, I haven't seen for 5 years and I don't really know, and they tell me that something that I did was useful to them or helpful to them. And it's almost always a surprise. It isn't that we can plan this. It's that if we do what we care about and we try to make each moment as close to what we hope for as we can, it actually plants seeds that grow, you know, and revolutions like trees don't grow from the top down, they grow from the bottom up. So one of the great things about being old is that I get to see, as I travel around, changes that I never would have dreamed of, and people who have blossomed in all kinds of incredible ways. And I, you know, man, I get to see assholes too. I mean, I was...
2: Journalist and women's rights activist Gloria Steinem.
1: I was in Bellingham, Washington the other day in an old theater, and a guy, you know, got up and told me that what I was saying was completely unnatural, contrary to nature, you know, stuff. But then I just said, well, to the audience, you know, I didn't pay him to say that.
0: Well, thank you for planting many seeds tonight. All right, we will now take questions from the audience. There are microphones, there are staff, I will give it over to the staff.
1: There you are. Here. I'm so glad to see you. Hello. You can give us answers as well as questions.
3: Oh, yes, yeah. Please. Should I start?
0: Yes,
3: okay.
0: Please.
3: Thank you so much for being here. I've been working a lot lately with women who are just out of college. And one of the things I've been hearing a lot about is if you stop talking about being oppressed, if you stop talking about feminism, you'll realize that actually everything's equal and fine. And in fact, there's a lot of backlash with this sort of 20-year-old group that... that there's sort of an anti-feminist thing happening right now. And I want to listen to them, and I want to understand where they're coming from, and I'm hoping that the world has become more equal. But I also feel like at some level, they haven't been kicked around a little bit by life. You know, they're just out of college, you know. And I'm curious if you've encountered that and what your feelings are and what your thoughts on how to move forward with that.
1: No, I think what you are experiencing is why, in a general way, I don't mean this is true of everybody, but generally speaking, women are a group that gets more radical with age. Because you have to experience the injustice or the unfairness before you realize it. And probably, hopefully on campus now, you're being treated with more equality than in the past. And probably with more equality. One reason you're treated more equally on campus is because you are paying. You are not getting paid, okay? It's amazing what a difference that makes, okay. I assume and I believe that their hopes are intact. And that when they run into unfairness, they're going to be mad and radicalized and so on. But that is the pattern of women's activism. I don't mean that there aren't many, you know, ferocious, wonderful young women organizers. You know, obviously there are. But in a general way, we get more radical with age.
4: First of all, Gloria, thank you so much for all your years of inspiration. You've really inspired, I'm sure, all of us here in the room. So my question for you is, do you have any regrets?
1: Oh, yes. Oh, my God. How long do we have? First of all, I'm a writer, and the all the social justice movement and the women's movement and the and travel and everything that I find so compelling about trying to make change happen has given me what I write about, want to write about, and not enough time to write it. So, I regret that, but it just is. I mean, I don't have conventional, what I guess are conventional regrets, you know, that I didn't live a conventional woman's life. Actually, I don't regret that. But I do have personal regrets about my work.
5: I work in a business school, and it's been very distressing to me that the people who are harshest to women are senior women. And I wonder what light you can shed on that and how you can help me increase the awareness of this, which is a documented academic fact, but I simply don't know how to help these women who actually wear the feminist label behave in ways that are way more non-feminist in their behaviors to other junior women.
1: You're talking about academia?
5: I'm talking about business as well as academia. I don't know. Some of you are saying, yeah.
1: Well, you know, I don't know, but... because only you know what you're experiencing, right? But I notice when I'm in those settings, as sometimes, you know, people invite me to speak and so on, that the part of the problem is that the women who are chosen to advance by the men are the women who put down the other women. And, you know, we need to be inclusive when we organize, for instance, and we need to be honest with each other. So the more we can speak to each other in groups that don't have the same hierarchy as the office, you know, the more we can, you know, the women who are in support roles and women who are in executive roles and so on can talk to each other and make a weekly time to do it and be honest with each other, the better it is. But I have not, you know, in those organizations that are totally women, is yours totally women?
5: I work in a business school. It's gotten men and women. And I just find it very upsetting that the harshest critics of my young female colleagues and students are my female colleagues.
1: Well, you know, it's called in the civil rights movement, it was called the crabs in the basket phenomenon. You know, that one crab climbs up and the others will pull it down. In Australia, it's called the tall poppy syndrome. You know, it is you know, patriarchy and racism is not just out there; it's in us. Mm-hmm. So if we see a woman doing well, we think, how dare she? She's just another woman like me, and try to pull, which of course goes against our own self-interest. But the most important thing is to say it and talk about it and make it visible and do it in a group. So it's, you know, it's not just one-on-one to name it, because it is in no one's self-interest to be divided in that way. Not whether you're up or down, it is in no one's self-interest.
6: Thank you, Ms. Diamond, for all that you've done and all that I'm sure you will do. I was curious, you had said something right before the lights went up about traveling and experiencing unexpected change. And I was wondering if you could go a little more in depth with that. I'm curious as to, there certainly has been a lot of change, an unexpected change that you were really pleased with, really upset about, but something that really stuck with you of those unexpected changes you referred to a few minutes ago.
1: Well, I mean, to wander around campuses now, as I just did in Indiana and so on, and discover that the challenges to bifurcated gender altogether is amazing. You know, I mean, it's like, to me anyway, as an old person, it's amazing that we're getting out from under that kind of conformity.
2: Journalist and women's rights activist Gloria Steinem.
1: It's amazing to me that students say, okay, I'm going to travel even though I don't have any money. I'm going to somehow, you know, work my way around the world because I realize that I'm not ready to get into a slot or know what job I want. You know, you have the courage to do that. I'm also amazed that women who have four children at home are going back and getting PhDs. You know, I mean, there are just all kinds of ways in which we are not following the traditional pattern. And I see more and more male-female raising children couples in which the men are raising children almost as much, I mean, you know, as the women are, and sometimes even more. And that is extraordinary, and that means they are developing their whole human selves. So I just see people getting out of these restrictive roles, and I see people challenging, I mean, angry about racism in a very important way, naming racism in a very important way, and saying this is in a very important way, you know, that I haven't seen before. It's still uneven, obviously, but it is growing. I think what is now a majority consciousness is a movement consciousness, basically, influenced by all the social justice movements. And the third of the country that still believes in the old hierarchies, they're mad as hell. And, you know, they're dangerous and they might win, but we should celebrate and use the fact that the majority consciousness has been changed by the environmental movement, by all the social justice movements. Look at the public opinion polls. That is a huge difference. We used to be 12 crazy people over there, you know. So it is huge. There's something else that is both good and dangerous at the same time, and that is that in just a few years we will no longer be a majority white country, and the white nationalists know that and are up in arms about that. Now, it seems to me that that's kind of a good thing because we're going to have more identity with other nations around the world. We're going to have better food. You know, it's going to be... But the fact that the majority opinion has changed and that we will soon no longer be a majority white country is a big part of the reason we have this terrible backlash with a third of the people, right? And it's also why we should remember we are the majority. And not necessarily, we can't always convince those people. We should be kind, but we should move forward as the majority.
6: Thank you.
1: Thank you. I promise to answer shorter after.
7: Well, I have kind of a silly question that I'm embarrassed to be asking, but I'm going to ask it anyway. So I loathe the Kardashians. And I just think they're setting women back decades, if not more than that. And I come across female friends who identify as feminists and point out the fact that they're entrepreneurial and strong businesswomen and that the youngest one has $1 billion. And I'm just curious as to what you think about them and their place in this world.
1: $1 billion does not a feminist make. If that were true, the Koch brothers would be feminists. I was just doing an event in Los Angeles with Jamil. Do you know who? Yeah, who's wonderful. And she is great about the Kardashians, right? Totally great. I don't know that they've ever called themselves feminists, but it's certainly it doesn't rest on how much money you make or how many injections you put into your or other parts of your body. So it's up to them, right? Not me, but I don't see evidence that they are feminists.
8: All right, if I start crying, it's because I'm speaking to my idol right now. I read an article years ago in New York Magazine about how you started Ms. Magazine. I read about what you went through, about going up to men and trying to get advertising. It's so ironic right now as I'm crying. I would actually like to hear something positive. Tell me, can you share with us a great memory you had with those women in that room trying to create something for us?
1: Yeah, no, it was. I mean, first of all, it was enormously exciting and fun, you know, to share our interests and realize that there were all these women out there who didn't just want to know, you know, how to make cakes and, you know, because the women's magazines then and somewhat still are dictated to by advertisers. So if you want to get ads for clothing and cosmetics, you have to editorially feature clothing and cosmetics in a way that is not true in men's magazines with clothing and so on. So advertising does still dictate the content too much of women's magazines. And we started Ms. First, we tried to get advertising that usually went into men's magazines,
8: right,
1: you know, of cars and wine and so on and so on. We spent a lot of years doing that. And then we made the revolutionary discovery that women would actually pay for a magazine without advertising. Mm-hmm. Imagine that. I mean, we buy paperback books.
8: Yeah.
1: Why not a magazine? And, you know, that turned out to be much healthier. But it was a journey for us. But I do want us to think about advertising, because we would not have Donald Trump in the White House if the ridiculous, you know, like watching a roadside accident show that he did, a television show, had not got so many eyeballs that it got advertising. And there was some television executive whose name escapes me right now, who's in charge of the show, who's... Mark Burnett? No, it was somebody else. But anyway, he said...
2: Journalist and women's rights activist Gloria Steinem.
1: If he may not be good for the country, but he's damn good for NBC. Les Moonves, thank you.
8: Yes.
1: I think this... I don't know. Anyway, but he's good for the network. So, you know, somebody once asked me if I had ever... What were the greatest forces for censorship? I said advertising, advertising, and advertising. And we need to think about that. And if we want good media, we need to pay for, subscribe to, do it ourselves, and not necessarily be so dependent on advertising.
8: And not pay for the things that are, that we're against. Thank you so much, Gloria.
9: So, Gloria, first I want to say thank you, like I think all of us in this room do, for the dedication of your life to our freedom. You've changed the world, and I'm very grateful for the world that I've come into because of you. I'm a physician in New York, and I'm currently one of 8 women who are suing a major health system for gender discrimination. And we are fighting a hard battle. One of the most devastating parts of this has been the journey from first getting a lot of support from the women around us within that health system. And then as people began to realize that we weren't just going to shake the tree, we intend to bring it down, that they started to get scared. And women around us started to be less than encouraging. They started to realize that the same people who were paying their salaries and providing them with good jobs and giving them promotions and raises were the people that we were targeting and wanting to see change and move and shift. And women began to be afraid. And I started to think to myself, is this the point where we all go down? Is this why we've had 4,000 years of patriarchy? Is this a point where we decide that our security is more important then a new world where women would have equity and equality. And I wanted to ask you, you must have come across this several times in your lifetime, that point where women are too afraid and opt for security rather than freedom. And how do we get past this point?
1: Well, it's an organizing problem. I mean, the women who are immediately affected are the ones you're talking about, right?
9: Yes.
1: But there are women like me and all and women and men in this audience who would support you. I don't know if you are free to say what, you know, who it is you're...
9: It's the Mount Sinai Health System in New York.
1: No, well, that's important because we, you know, we... Is the information online anyplace?
9: Yes, it is. It's a public case. It's a federal case. It's been online since April of this year. And
1: okay, how do we find
9: Atkinson
1: it online?
9: It's Atkinson et al. Versus the Mount Sinai Health System and Dennis Chani as the dean of that medical school. Atkinson et al. Against the Mount Sinai Health System.
1: The Mount Sinai Health System. All right, well, that's...
9: And we have a website. It's with all of the information. It is equitynow@mountsinai.com.
1: Okay, equitynow@mountsinai.com. All right? So go there, look at that, see if you support it, and if you do, tell others, tell anybody you know at Mount Sinai they are not on Mount Sinai. Okay? They are vulnerable. Okay. And thank you for saying that. This is a great thing. Saying it in public is part of organizing.
9: Thank you. Thank you so much.
10: Thank you so much for coming tonight. I really am honored to be here with you. My question is about working women. I have 5 working young women, my daughter and stepdaughters and daughters-in-law, and I'm watching them scramble, working hard, and then coming home and working hard. And I'm wondering what kind of infrastructure you suggest for this decade, whether it's 4-year-old kindergarten or some kind of communal schooling for preschool kids. I'm wondering what you suggest in the way of liberating women so that they can have a career ascent like men.
1: Mm-hmm. Well, you know, we are the only advanced democracy on earth without national systems of child care, much more liberal parental leave, not just maternity leave. I don't know if they have partners who are men or partners who are women, but the division of work in the home is still very far from equal, in spite of the fact that there are many men who are being real fathers and real nurturing fathers. But it's still very difficult, and we don't give enough vacation, long enough maternity, paternity leave. You know, those. So there are group things we need to fight for, and there are individual actions, you know, that we need to take. Most of all, we need to understand it's not our fault. And I see, you know, women and men around the country doing all kinds of things. I mean, they're neighbors who don't have children. They're kind of making a little community with them, and they become the kind of default aunts and uncles and babysitters and so on.
2: Journalist and women's rights activist Gloria Steinem speaking in 2019.
1: You know, whatever solution we can find or whatever help we can find, but most of all we need to get mad. It is not our fault. You know, it is not right that raising children is left only to women, that the whole system behaves as if it's not in the public good to have children and raise children and therefore to have proper parental benefits.
10: Thank you.
11: I also want to say thank you. I am the breadwinner of my household. My husband is a stay-at-home parent, and having that as a norm, especially in my neighborhood. I know it's New York, but still thank you for making this world a place where that is open. My question is this. I work in healthcare, also ironically from Mount Sinai. And I find that the women that I care for, disproportionately the ones that are not getting care are women of color. And how do we care for women of color and know that they are not being served in this society without participating in white savior behavior?
1: Well, I think we do what they ask us to do, basically. We don't decide what needs to be done. We ask women of color what needs to be done, and then we do it, right? So I don't know if that's relevant to your situation.
11: Yes, I mean, of course, it's a systemic problem. It's mostly women in poverty that aren't going to the doctor that end up with chronic health issues. And so poverty is a larger issue than what I'm able to deal with on my daily work. But also I know that while the system is trying to boost people up, it's still most of the people that are making these decisions are not these members of the community.
1: Well, write about it. I mean, put it out online. Ask the people at Mount Sinai who have resources to try to do something about it. Talk to somebody subversively at the New York Times to do a report on it. I mean, kind of by any means necessary. It's an organizing problem. It's an opportunity. And as long as we are not trying to take over decisions from the people who are doing the suffering, we are asking them what they need done, then we can work together.
11: Okay, thank you.
12: Hi, Gloria. I just want to thank you for being here, and I want to thank everybody else for providing this extremely comforting environment where we can open our hearts and really be one. On my way here with two of my soul sisters, we were able to talk openly on a subway, and that's what I love about New York, because we're survivors of Trump. But that's not why I'm talking. I'm having a really hard time with my daughter. I live in a very Republican town, and both my kids were told that their mom was a liar. And my son, who's younger, handled it much better than my daughter. And my daughter's now 18 and she's in college, and I thought maybe this would be the time where she could see that my mission was really about helping the world and our country. But the resistance that she has as an 18-year-old is so painful, and it's not about me, it's about wanting to do the best for her. And I don't really know how to handle this right now.
1: Well, there's a whole lot of experience there that you're speaking from, right? I'm not sure how helpful I can be, except I would just say, that love her, listen to her, and wait. Because she will get out into the world and learn too. I don't know what she's feeling because of the situation.
12: I think she's very embarrassed, and I think a lot of the pushback I got were from women, not men. And I think that it makes her feel like I made a mistake. And I should have just been quiet, because she's lost babysitting jobs in our town. She's
1: Because of your rebelliousness?
12: Because of me.
1: Or the
12: yeah.
1: way you, right.
12: Yeah. And she's been told that, you know, her mom has problems and, you know, all those sorts of things. And her mom's a liar, like I said before. But it's affected her life tremendously. And one of the main reasons why I even did what I did was for her. So I feel really,
1: Well, you're here with your friends from the subway. They can talk to her. They can tell her that they have a different feeling about her mother, right? And also, time will make a difference.
12: Yeah, we were all called liar. It's true. We were.
13: Thank you. We only have time for two more questions. I'm so sorry about that. So why don't you...
14: I'm glad one of them is mine. And I'll say a very brief thank you because I've had the good fortune of meeting you and embarrassing myself and weeping profusely in your presence before. I had a couple of remarks and a question. The first person who spoke talked about why 20-year-old women didn't seem to be aware of the disparity between men and women. And I had worked on a study some years ago on the representation of women in theater and came across a book by Virginia Valian, which I recommend to everyone, which looked at perception studies. And one of the things that it showed was that with the minutest differential, even if a woman and a man enter the workforce with exactly the same credentials, and a 1% differential happens at the beginning of their careers, that you see over time that it becomes an unbreachable breach, and also accounts for why women have so much less money as well as power. Another thing that was in the book was that women, when they fail, internalize it, blame themselves, and that allows them to stay in the fray, because if they accept that it's an external force, they become hopeless and drop out, which is true of many women. I can't remember the third one. And one that's sort of vaguely relevant is that the stories of men are universal and the stories of women are specific. And I thought that was a really amazing observation. My question is, now I'm watching my colleagues who have been in this theater world reaching the ages of 50 and 60 and 70, and a whole new barrier is coming up. And that is ageism, which affects men, but affects women much, much more. And the emphasis in the theater world, which I know best, is on young, emerging playwrights. So this is not what I expected. I thought I knew a lot about feminism, and then all of a sudden to reach a certain age with all this experience and qualifications and have the door slammed. It's not something we're really allowed to talk about. There's really still a very big taboo because people will assume that you are somehow inferior, that it can't be simply a matter of age. And I wondered what you had to say about that.
1: Yeah, no, women, we are so classically or conventionally valued for what we do in the center of life.
2: Journalist and women's rights activist Gloria Steinem.
1: Which is have children and raise children and so on, that we're less and less valued with age, where men are, men suffer age discrimination too, but not nearly as much because they are supposed to have gained experience and so on, and can continue to father children apparently, although we once had a wonderful article in Ms. called "The Older the Sperm, Beware."
13: Another t-shirt.
1: We need more and more centers of power that may not be exclusively women or may be exclusively women, but in which women are an authority. And there are centers of such power in the theater world now here more than there were before. It's just not enough, right? But I want to say, as a 85-year-old woman... Thank you. It's great. You can get a hand just for saying you're aged. That it's great. You know, I mean, the amazing thing is that you're still the same person inside. You've passed all the requirements of society that you've been rebelling against, and now you are free. So I think, just in terms of who is radical, who is active, who is political, an army of gray-haired women or concealing gray hair are going to take over the earth.
10: Woo! All right, our final question of the night.
15: Hi, I'm Maya. I'm one of Barbara's granddaughters, and I'm a 15-year-old sophomore, and I just founded and won presidency of my school's first feminist club.
10: That's great.
15: And
1: that's wonderful.
15: I'm just wondering how I can continue to make a difference within my school and slowly reach out, as well as get more boys involved, because right now we're all girls.
1: Well, obviously you are doing it. We are here to support you. We are here to do what you tell us to do, right? And you can tell them, you know, whatever you think, you know, of the real arguments makes sense to them, that they get to be more whole people, that they don't have to be afraid of each other because of all the masculine contests, that they will live longer, as I was saying. But it is wonderful to see you and to realize that you are the future. I'm so glad you are here. I know Barbara's, but now, the only thing is, I mean, this is, we don't have time, right?
10: Oh, yeah, we don't. I'm so sorry, but do you have
1: No, but here's, you know, we are all together in this place, okay? So here's my suggestion. You don't have to do anything I suggest, but it's a, look around before you leave, see two or three people you don't know, introduce yourselves, say what you care about, what you're doing. If we come here, we probably care about a lot of the same things. You know, it's, and this is the magic, you know, that we are physically together. And you may leave here with a new job, a new love affair.
10: A t-shirt,
1: yeah, right. But truly, this is a night I am not going to forget. And are you? We are not going to forget.
3: No, I'm not either. Thank you.
1: So
3: thank you so much, Gloria.
1: Wait. I so want this to be a night that, as for me, and I think for both of us, and for all of you, makes our lives just a little bit more just and fun and outrageous and full of companionship than it was if we had not been here together.
10: Yes. Thank you, Gloria, and thank you everyone for coming tonight.
2: Journalist and women's rights activist Gloria Steinem in conversation with RISE founder and CEO Amanda Nguyen in 2019. Gloria Steinem died on Wednesday at the age of 92.
16: Watch America's Book Club, C-SPAN's bold, original series. Sunday, with our guest, Pulitzer Prize-winning historian and journalist Kai Bird, author of several books including The Good Spy, The Life and Death of Robert Ames, Crossing Mandelbaum Gate, Coming of Age Between the Arabs and Israelis, his memoir, and American Prometheus, The Triumph and Tragedy of J. Robert Oppenheimer, that he co-authored with the late Martin Sherwin and won the Pulitzer Prize. It was also the basis for Christopher Nolan's Academy Award-winning film, Oppenheimer. And his new book is American Scoundrel, Roy Cohn's Dark Journey from Joe McCarthy to Donald Trump. He joins our host, renowned author and civic leader, David Rubenstein.
17: Was Robert Oppenheimer a person who deeply regretted working on the atomic bomb?
18: 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He thought of it as inevitable. And once he realized in 1939 that it was possible to have a big explosion with fission, he feared that the German scientists, with whom he had studied in Germany as a young man in his 20s, were perfectly capable of doing this. And so this compelled him to do what he did and create a weapon of mass destruction.
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23: Ilich Ramirez Sanchez, better known as Carlos the Jackal, has been in prison for 32 years in France. He was captured in Sudan on August 14, 1994. In his book titled The Jackal, Washington Post correspondent Joby Warwick reports on his 2025 meeting with the jailed terrorist in Paris. Carlos told him, "I killed 83 people with my own hand," unquote. Reporter Warwick writes that, and I'm quoting, "Carlos mattered. He was the human face of a dangerous new form of international terrorism that emerged in the 1970s and the 1980s, which became the template for later groups such as Al-Qaeda and the Islamic State. The Jackal will be 77 years old on October the 12th. Joby Warwick, would you tell the story about the Paris drugstore grenade attack?
24: I will, and that's a very important one in the life of this young man who became known as Carlos the Jackal. But he's still in his early stages. He's still trying to kind of prove himself to his bosses. He has all kinds of aspirations to being famous and well-known, but he's not getting there yet. So there's this incident in 1974 when there's been a hostage taking in the Netherlands involving some groups allied to his, and he's just looking to shake things up. There's been a standoff for a couple of days. Carlos gets the idea in his head that he's going to pressure the French government with an act of violence. He's going to try to, you know, pry loose this this entrenched negotiation and make things happen in his way. So he does something that's fairly simple but just horrific to think about. He goes to a public shopping center. It's a place in central Paris. It's well known there, you know, very busy place on a Sunday afternoon. And it's like a two-story thing. He walks up to the second floor looking down on all the shoppers and children and families below. And Carlos takes a grenade out of his pocket, sort of casually takes off the pin and just tosses it into the crowd and stands there for a second and watches the grenade bounce on the ground and then detonate to horrific effect. There's dozens of people injured. Young children are maimed. Two men are killed. And Carlos, who watches it all in a gray suit just sitting on the sidelines, just walks literally over the glass and past the broken bodies

0: very much wanted, and completely a mystery. Nobody knows anything about him.
1: That was in 74. I want to drop back to 73 for a moment and have you tell the story of the attempted murder of Joseph Edward Seif.
0: Yes.
1: Who was he? Who was he?
0: Joseph Seif was at the time president of Marks and Spencer, which is a big UK-based shopping chain. And he was a wealthy man, clearly because of his position. He lived in an affluent part of London, happened to also be a Jewish man and very closely associated with Israeli causes. So he raised a lot of money, as did his family, for Israeli institutions. And so he was, because of his support for Israel, he had found his way onto the this Palestinian extremist group's hit list. They were looking for potential people, assassinations or hostage taking. Seif was way up on their list of potential targets. And they had somebody in London at the time who was potentially up for the job. At the time, Carlos the Jackal was essentially a sleeper cell. He was a sleeper agent living in London, living with his mother, you know, living a fairly ordinary life, going to, you know, teaching teaching English or Spanish to secretarial students. Very ordinary. But he kept clamoring for an opportunity to prove himself, to do one thing that would show his Palestinian friends that he had a lot of courage. And so they gave him this assignment. They said, go kill Joseph Seif. And so this happens, but it's the week between New Year's and Christmas in 1973. There's a very posh neighborhood in St. John's Wood, which is one of the nicest parts of London. Carlos stakes out the house, waits for it to be dark and for the lights to go on upstairs, and then just bursts into the house, pushes aside a butler, runs up to the second floor, and flings open a bathroom, and there in the bathroom is his intended victim, Joseph Seif, who, as you can imagine, is completely startled, doesn't know what's going on. Carlos says not a word, raises his pistol, and shoots this man right in the face. And it turns out to be not quite as tragic as it could have been, because the bullet hit the victim's teeth and was deflected. So Joseph Seif was wounded fairly seriously, but a few days later he was recovering and talking about his ordeal in the hospital. And Carlos, having proven himself in a way, but failed to the central mission, killing the man, just ran off to do, to live to see another day and became, this was really the start of his terrorist career, that moment in 1973.
1: What kind of publicity came out of that event?
0: There is, again, a great speculation and curiosity in the British press in particular, and of course among investigators, who is this man? Who did this deed? And there's all kinds of, at the time, this is early 70s, so it's not that long after the attack on Israeli athletes at the Munich Olympics in 1972. People are quite concerned about terrorism. Now it's happened in central London against a victim who was, minding his own business in his own house. So people are horrified, but again, no idea who this young man is. The thing is about Carlos that you see throughout his career, and particularly in the early stages, he had this sense of himself that he could carry himself like he knew what he was doing, dress like somebody who was important or had some money, and police tended to just run right by him. And he could get away with his crimes again and again because no one seemed to be looking for him.
1: What was his height?
0: He was about a little bit over 5'10", so he wasn't a big guy, but he was decent size. He was always, sort of the physical characteristic that is remarkable at the time, is he's a little bit pudgy, and sometimes more than others, and he was very sensitive about his weight. And whenever he tried to chase women, which he did throughout his life, some were a little bit turned off because he was a little bit on the heavy side. He had, as his comrades described it, very fleshy breasts for a man, and he was very sensitive about that. Other than that, he was relatively good looking. He was not dashingly handsome, but had a swagger about him that made him, appealing to women that throughout his life, he had plenty of girlfriends, including some quite glamorous ones. But, you would pass him on the street in a European capital and not think twice because he looked very Western. Would not stand out in a crowd as somebody who would be a typical suspect for anything.
1: Back in 74, 73 time period, how old was he?
0: So he's quite young then. So he was born in 49, so we're talking like a 24, 25-year-old when he's really starting to become somewhat important as a terrorist figure. And he began his career even earlier because at just age 21, being a college washout, he essentially dropped out of school and moved

0: himself to the Middle East, a place where he'd never been. He had no association with any of the groups there, but wanted to volunteer to serve in one of the Palestinians' military training camps at the time, not because he cared about the cause so much, but he just wanted to learn how to do things. He wanted to learn how to shoot a gun and build a bomb and be a terrorist. And so that was induction at a very young age, and that those skills that he learned ended up being, you know, quite handy for him for the rest of his life.
1: How much time did he spend in the Soviet Union?
0: So the Soviet Union becomes a real mystery for investigators who are later trying to figure out his career. Was he a Soviet agent? Was he someone that the Soviets had somehow planted? And the reality is a lot more complicated. Young Ilyich, this is his real name, was Ilyich, he's from Venezuela, went to Moscow to go to college because his father was a Marxist and felt he needed a good Marxist education. But it was a school called Lumumba University. It's very international. The Soviets brought people from the developing world there to kind of indoctrinate them, maybe to recruit some of them. And indeed, the KGB, the Soviet spy service, had their eye on this young man and thought he was promising. He was smart. He spoke multiple languages, later at least six. So he's multilingual. He seems fearless, but the same kind of the rashness of his personality also kind of presented itself as a lack of discipline. He was a partier, and he got in trouble with the Russians because he just was more interested in drinking and girls than in studying. So his grades were terrible. He got in trouble for having parties in his dorms. There's this famous scene that's related in the book where the Russian dormitory minder comes in and there are liquor bottles all over his dorm room. A drunk woman stumbles out of the closet. It's chaos. And at the same time, Carlos manages to impregnate a girlfriend. And so after a while, the Russians just get tired of him and they send him packing, just expelling from school. And it becomes liberating for Carlos because now he goes to the Middle East and starts his grand adventure. But the archival records indicate that the KGB looked at him, considered him as a potential recruit, but thought he was just too unruly and too undisciplined for them, so they let him go.
1: What's the story from 1974 about the Hague and the organized seizure of the French embassy?
0: Yeah, so this was another test for young Carlos, who's still looking for opportunities to prove himself. And the group that he was part of at the time was called the Popular Front for the Liberation of Palestine. It's within the larger umbrella of the PLO, Palestinian Liberation Organization, but it's on the fringe because it's a true Marxist group. They're communists. They're interested in a liberated Palestine, whatever that means for them, but mostly they want communist revolution. And because of their philosophy and the ideology, Carlos clicks with them, but so do lots of other groups. They're Japanese communists. There are some German, West German radicals who all kind of march to the same beat. And so in 1974, an opportunity comes up for this Japanese communist group to kidnap a French official. And they do it in The Hague, the capital of, or so the, sort of the seat of diplomacy in the Netherlands, and take him hostage in the embassy. And there's this standoff again for several days. And the French and Dutch are trying to figure out how to make this event go away. And what happened is what always happened in those days. It's remarkable when you look back, but the governments caved in to the terrorist demands. They did it again and again. And in this case, they agreed to give the hostages an airplane and millions of dollars and, you know, safe passage anywhere in the world they wanted to go, even let them keep some of their weapons. And in this environment, these are Carlos's comrades. And it was that standoff, that hostage incident in The Hague, that led Carlos to this terrible grenade attack in Paris that he thought might be the sort of the way to kind of shake things loose and get the French to cave into the Japanese demands.
1: When did you decide you were going to write this book?
0: Well, it was kind of a long time coming. A lot of listeners, and I gather maybe you too, Brian, are of the generation where we remember an earlier type of terrorism. Most people who are younger than us, who grew up in the 9/11 generation, terrorism is defined by Al-Qaeda and Osama bin Laden. There was an earlier wave, and Carlos was the most famous or most infamous actor of that time, a time of hijackings, a time where there was extreme insecurity if you're flying anywhere in the world, because this was the moment when terrorist groups in the Middle East decided that they would go outside their region and not just attack their traditional foe, but any airliner in the world, any airport could be potentially the scene for or the setting for a terrorist attack. And I was fascinated by that period. I wanted to try to explain it because, in a way, it helps brings us to what came later, to Al-Qaeda. It set the stage for that. But also, the figure of Carlos was just someone I knew about from childhood. It was a name that was quite familiar at the time. But it was also a name I kept running into as a reporter, as a terrorist reporter covering events in the Middle East. I would go to countries such as Jordan and Israel, and I'd hear stories about Carlos the Jackal. There was a whole storyline that was completely new to me and had not really been reported. And as I began to gather information about this guy's life and the meaning of it, I just became convinced that it was a really good story to tell, and there was meaning to it. There was a reason to tell it, because Carlos really helps set the stage for all the things that happened in the later years with Al-Qaeda.
1: You tell us about a 1975 Paris shootout, which killed two French intelligence agents.
0: Yeah.
1: Was Carlos the Jackal involved in that?
0: Yes, he was. So this was 1975 in the heart of Paris. And this was the incident that really gave Carlos his name and gave him international renown. As I mentioned, the police in French were looking for somebody. They knew there was this man around who had been throwing bombs into shopping centers, who did not appear to be Palestinian. They weren't sure who he was. But they ended up picking up or arresting Carlos's boss, the guy who ran operations for his terrorist group in France. And after several days of pretty demanding, pretty tough interrogation, Carlos's boss decided to cave in and gave the French whatever they were asking for. And one thing that he gave them was the identity, a false name, but at least a big clue into finding the man they were looking for, this mystery bomber. And they led, this informant led French police to an apartment where Carlos happened to be staying with one of his girlfriends. There was a party going on at the time. This often happens when Carlos is around. There's drinking and music and carousing. And suddenly two police officers knock at the door and they're looking for Carlos. And they confront him, pretty sure it's the man they're looking for. Carlos denies it. He makes up stories, offers them drinks. So there's this bizarre moment when the police officers are actually drinking whiskey with Carlos the Jackal and not really sure if he was the sort of the suspect or not. As all this is going on, there's another knock on the door. A third police officer arrives with the informant, with Carlos's boss. So this is the moment when Carlos realizes he's been caught. He realizes his boss has probably betrayed him. And so quick as a flash, he takes a gun from his back of his waistband, shoots his boss in the head, kills him, and then turns and before anyone can respond, shoots two police officers and kills them and also wounds a third. So it's awful carnage, you know, three dead bodies, one very badly wounded officer, and Carlos, again, well-dressed, looking like he owns the place, just walks out the back door with his gun, walks past the cordons of police officers who are racing to the scene, and gets away without anyone giving him a second look.
1: Who knows that he's doing these kind of things back in the early to mid-70s?
0: And nobody initially, but once that shooting takes place, police begin to piece things together. Because when Carlos runs away, he leaves some things behind. He leaves a passport, which turns out to be a fake. The name on the passport is Carlos, which is not his real name, but becomes his name. And for the rest of his criminal career, he's known as Carlos and soon becomes Carlos the Jackal. And that's another, essentially a coincidence that kind of gives him that name. But the police figure out that he's really from Venezuela. This is his picture. We know what he looks like. We know he operates throughout Europe. And so they begin to search for him. And from that point on, and really for the next 20 years, Carlos is on the run because he's one of the most wanted terrorists in the world. He becomes more wanted in the wake of some of his crimes later on. But police at least have his identity and they know what he looks like, and they just want very badly to find him.
1: The story about the Paris Orly airport grenade attempt.
0: Yeah.
1: an airplane.
0: Yeah, this is a point where Carlos is graduating from these relatively small attacks, a shooting, a grenade attack, to wanting to take down a passenger plane. And it happened to be an Israeli passenger plane, El Al, which was a political target. And so he and his band of Palestinian friends go to Orly Airport, the biggest airport in France, carrying a rocket-propelled grenade launcher. Again, this is the 70s. Security is not what it is now. They were able to drive to the edge of the runway where people were watching flights come and go and shoulder the weapon, this pretty big weapon, and they wait for this Israeli plane to taxi. And as it's beginning to take off, they fire this rocket. And miraculously, it either through luck or just bad marksmanship, the rocket goes high and misses the airliner by a few feet, ends up hitting another plane that's parked on the runway, but it's a failure. They try again a few seconds later, miss again, and so then they just abandon the attempt and race off to their hideout. Carlos, being Carlos, decides 6 days later just try again. So he takes another rocket propelled grenade launcher and goes back to the same airport, even though it's now swarmed with police, for a second attempt. And fails again, but of this time, you know, there's a shootout with police and hostages are taken, becomes, you know, quite, protracted. But again, Carlos is able to slip past the police officers, goes back to Paris, has a nice dinner, enjoys himself, and there's another crazy tale in the story of Carlos the Jackal.
1: When did you begin trying to sit down and talk to him?
0: When I knew I was going to write this book, and I knew that he's still alive, and that's a surprise to most people. People can't imagine that Carlos the Jackal from the 70s and 80s and arrested in the 90s is still living. But he is. He's in prison. He's been in jail in France since the mid-90s. And I wanted to try to talk to him. And that seemed to be very important for me to do, with the understanding that anything that Carlos had to say would probably be suspect. I couldn't depend on it as being factual, but I at least wanted to get a sense of the man. And so I asked Carlos, through his lawyer, can I meet you? And Carlos, who loves publicity, said pretty quickly, sure, yeah, come on down. Problem was, the French authorities are not crazy about letting Carlos speak publicly because he's killed French people. He's never expressed remorse. He's killed police officers in France. And so they almost never allow him to sit down for an interview. And it took over a year of efforts. I had to agree to restrictions, no cell phone, no pictures, no recordings, no Q&A type interview where he just is allowed to speak as he wants. It was more observational and a chance to kind of get comments from him, but more to get a sense of the man and what he thinks about when he looks back on his career, what regrets he might have. And so this interview took place in March of 2025, and I found myself sitting inches away from Carlos the Jackal, which is a pretty amazing experience.
1: Describe the prison location and what the prison was like.
0: Yeah, so the prison is in a little town called Poissy. It's 20 miles to the west of Paris, so it's pretty close to downtown Paris. And it's a fascinating building. You could walk around it and not realize that this is a maximum security prison. It's actually located in an old convent. It was built in the Middle Ages. Became for the Nazis during the Nazi occupation, a Gestapo headquarters where people from the resistance were imprisoned and killed, sometimes tortured. But now it's a prison where people like Carlos spend their days. It besides being very old, it feels depressing. It's dark, you know, I won't say run down, but just dingy, as some prisons often are. And the little prisoner's room where we met was tiny. It was just one desk and a couple of chairs. And it was enough for me to sit down with Carlos, who comes walking down the hallway, dressed nicely as he always is, looking like he's ready to go shopping or something, and sat down next to me, smiled, and said, you know, what do you want? And that's how we started.
1: Did you believe him when he said he killed 83 people?
0: He's repeated this line a couple of times. I know this from researchers, that he claims to have killed that many people by himself, 83 people, and 1,000 people by his orders. And that's the rest of it. And it's almost certainly exaggerated. I mean, it's very specific, when you count the bodies that Carlos was responsible for, it's probably not half of that. It suits Carlos and has throughout his career to exaggerate and make himself look bigger and badder than he really is. In any case, it's a horrific number. We don't know about some of his activities in the Middle East. He was based in Syria for a while, working for the Syrian dictator Hafez al-Assad, and did some things for him that we know included some shootings. So it's a big body count, probably not quite as much as Carlos says it is.
1: How much time did you spend with him?
0: I only got about an hour and change, hour and 15 minutes or so, and that was all the time I had. It was enough time in a way because, again, I wasn't looking to fact check anything with Carlos. I wanted to kind of get a sense of the guy. And to be honest, he's 75 then, 76 now. And you can tell that his memory is starting to fade. It's not just excuses that he doesn't remember, but he repeats himself, seems confused about details. He's clearly in decline. And so it wasn't productive after a while to keep pushing him for details that just weren't there anymore. But he did say one thing which was startling, which when I asked him about his regrets, figuring that maybe there was some attack that he thought was wrong or he was sorry about the civilians that were killed. And the only one he could think of was he wished he had killed a few more people. That was his regret. There were some people that betrayed him and they shouldn't have gotten away in Carlos's view. He should have been quicker on the draw and killed some of his enemies. But that was the only regret that Carlos would express.
1: What do you think it would have been like to grow up in a family of three boys, one called Lenin, one called Ilyich, and the other one called Vladimir? And explain all that. And are the brothers still alive?
0: Yeah, at least one of them is. I reached out. They don't really talk to press, as you can imagine, but they're all still in either in Caracas or in this town called San Cristobal, which is out in the Andes. But yeah, what you're explaining there is just this remarkable detail. Carlos's father was such a devoted Marxist, also a wealthy lawyer, so a bit of a contradiction, had a lot of money, had mistresses, lived well, but was, you know, aspirationally at least, a devoted Marxist and thought that Lenin, the founder of the Soviet Union, was the most important man of all of history. So he worshipped Lenin. To the extent that when he had his three boys, he named all three of them after Lenin. Lenin's real name was Vladimir Ilyich Ulyanov. So one kid becomes Vladimir, one kid becomes Ilyich, the future Carlos the Jackal, and one is just named Lenin. And they were sort of steeped in Marxist dogma as children. Carlos was told not to drink Coca-Cola as a boy because that was a capitalist drink, so he couldn't have that. And he aspired to be, in the early days, a Marxist revolutionary. He was more interested in that than in becoming a Palestinian revolutionary. And even as an old man, when I spoke to him, he identifies himself that way. I'm a Marxist. I'm a Stalinist. He calls himself that. But the truth is about Carlos, as you get to know him, what Carlos really is about himself. He doesn't care so much about causes as much as the cause of Carlos and promoting himself.
1: The book, Frederick Forsyth's 1971 book, everybody cites that as where the name came from. Can you explain the circumstances?
0: Yeah, so the book Day of the Jackal, and I must say I loved the book as a teenager, and maybe that's one of the reasons that the Jackal was always a name in my head because I was so admired that novel and later became a movie and then more recently a TV series. But it's about a mysterious international hitman. So there are kind of echoes of Carlos in the main character. The man he lives a wealthy lifestyle. He chases glamorous women. His big, assignment in the book is to kill the president of France. So there's all these parallels to the guy who becomes Carlos the Jackal. But the way the name happened, it's completely random seeming. As I mentioned, Carlos had girlfriends in various places. He had a girlfriend in London, and it was a place where he stored some of his stuff, some of his bombs and his guns. And so when the police were on his case and looking through all his hideouts, the press got onto the story too. And there's a scene where this reporter from the Guardian newspaper is in this apartment where Carlos had stayed, and is looking through this, you know, bag of weapons that Carlos had had. And the bag is parked next to a bookcase, and on the bookcase, the reporter happens to notice, is the book Day of the Jackal by Forsythe. And so he wonders, you know, did Carlos read the book? Nobody knows, but he mentions it in his article, like this, all these guns next to this book called, you know, Day of the Jackal, draw your own conclusions. You know, maybe he's trying to emulate this novel character. But, you know, within a day, that reference in a news article gets picked up by tabloids, the tabloid press in Britain, and gets attached to the name of this new mystery terrorist that people are writing about. So Carlos, which is a fake name, becomes Carlos the Jackal overnight. And, you know, now that name becomes part of every headline where people are writing about this mysterious figure. And Carlos likes it. It suits him to have this glamorous nickname, if you want to call it that. It's a name people will remember. It's very newspaper friendly. It's good in a headline. He told me later when I spoke to him that, you know, jackals are, they're pretty little animals. He doesn't mind being a jackal. And so Carlos the Jackal was the name that stuck, and it's part of why people remember, because he had this really wild nickname in addition to the crimes he committed.
1: I'm going to come back, obviously, to one of the big stories about OPEC. But before we do this, I want to go to the end. I want to go to Sudan. Mm. And, of course, there's a big American name that pops up, Kofor Black, that people may have heard of. And yeah, he had something to do with what's gone on in recent years in terrorism. How did it all end before he was taken to France?
0: So Carlos, toward the end of the story, and if you read the book, there's this really remarkable exodus or kind of this, he's wandering around like a nomad. He's been living like a king in some of the countries of East Europe, you know, in Czechoslovakia and Hungary, East Germany. They all welcome him. They treat him well. They let him live lifestyle that he wants. Let him run off and commit his crimes. Then he's in the Middle East for a while. He's in Syria. He visits Libya often. So he's got allies and bases everywhere. But toward the end of his career, this is the early 90s when the world is changing. The communism is in decline. These communist countries are falling, in some cases going out of existence. The Middle East dictators don't want him anymore because they want better relations with the U.S. and the West. And so Carlos ends up going to Sudan, which happens to be, as Kofor Black has described it, the Super Bowl of terrorists, because it's where all the major groups happened to be. Osama bin Laden was there in the early 90s. He had his compound there and his warehouses where he did his training and kept his guns. Hamas, an early version of Hamas, was there. There was Hezbollah, Abu Nidal, who's this really bloodthirsty Palestinian terrorist people may remember from the 90s. They were all there. So it was a place that Carlos could go and nobody would give him a second look because he's just fit right in. And he's living there pretty openly. He's not caring about who's watching him. He goes to nightclubs, goes to hotels, you know, lives a good life, has a pretty young wife with him, not apparently worried about his security. Happens to be that there is a CIA station right there in Khartoum, and they end up learning about Carlos's presence. And the man running the station is this well-known figure now, Kofor Black, who ends up being the leader of counterterrorism for the CIA at the time of 9/11 and during the early stages of the fight against Al-Qaeda. But that was the moment where there's this collision between this historic terrorist figure and agency CIA people who very much want to capture him. And as we see in the story, they eventually do.
1: There's Billy Waugh. Is that how you pronounce his last name?
0: Yeah, that's correct. Yeah.
1: He's deceased, but he was a CIA agent. Interestingly enough, on YouTube, I saw an interview with him. Not an interview. He just talking about this.
0: Yeah.
1: And then I read your book, and there's a conflict. I wondered if you've noticed it. When they found him, Waugh does not talk about the medical part of this.
0: Yeah.
1: But you do. And yeah. Just tell us that story so that.
0: Yeah.
1: And I assume your source was somehow better than Waugh, even though he was there.
0: Well, Waugh doesn't say this very clearly, but if you read closely, he admits that he wasn't actually on the scene when Carlos was captured. He was as often happened, these officers have assignments for maybe 6 weeks at a time, or maybe 6 months, but it's a limited time, and then they rotate out and get some R&R back in the States. So it was his turn to be back over in America when it was finally time to capture Carlos. And it's a little bit unclear in Carlos's book, but what happens is, the CIA discovers they don't have any arrest warrants for Carlos, that despite his criminal record, despite all the things he's done, he's never killed an American. So there's no paperwork for the Justice Department that would allow them to capture him legally and extradite him. But they want to get him, and so they turn to an ally that's the French government. The French certainly want him. He's killed French people, and they've convicted him of crimes in absentia. So the French are brought in as well, and they begin working together on a plan to capture. And there's a moment, you know, when you're dealing with someone like Carlos, he's always regarded as dangerous. He's quick with his gun. He's a pretty good shot. So you want to limit the risk that there'll be a shootout or some kind of dangerous situation will emerge. So you're looking for a point or a moment when Carlos will have his guard down, when it will have, be a bit vulnerable. And that moment came, in August of 1994, because Carlos was having a rather sensitive medical procedure. And the procedure was, it was an operation to, let's say, improve his sperm count. His wife was not able to conceive, and they discovered some issues with Carlos that they wanted to correct. And so Carlos goes under the knife for a fairly brief period of time. But when he wakes up, he's groggy. He's defenseless. He doesn't have his gun strapped on him. So it was the perfect moment for Carlos to be captured. And that's exactly what happened. So Carlos is essentially picked up from a recovery room, put on a gurney, sped out to an airport, and there's a French plane waiting there to pick him up and take him back to Paris, where he will spend the rest of his life. And that's how it all went down.
1: Did they go right straight to Paris?
0: Yeah, went right straight to Paris, and it was a little bit of a, and as Carlos recounts, a bit of a mystery about who had him. He wasn't sure who had picked him up. He couldn't hear any voices that he detected, and he was trying to judge from the movements of the plane and how long it's been flying where they might be going. Was it Saudi Arabia? That was his first guess. The Saudis had their very serious reasons for wanting to even a score with Carlos, and of course they typically behead terrorists, so that was going to be a pretty quick end for him. Or maybe they're going to Israel as the journey continued, and the Israelis, he thought might torture him to death, so it was going to be this awful fate. But the plane kept going and going, and then it lands, and he hears French voices, and there's the sort of the smells of a European summer of grass and so on, and he realizes that he's in France. And oddly, it's a strange sentiment to express, but he's relieved. He's thinking, okay, France, prison, at least I'm alive. I can handle this. And so he speaks of this being this moment of just not quite joy, but at least relief that he's in a country of laws and he's going to be treated according to law.
1: Three times he was tried?
0: Yeah, three different life sentences because he's had this string of offenses, everything from the murder of the police officers in 1975 to the bombing of the grenade attack, the Orly attack, and then there was later, Carlos essentially declared war on France and bombed trains and assassinated diplomats. And so the French had a very long list of crimes to and charges to bring against Carlos, and they won three convictions for it. So he'll never get that to know.
1: Did he actually go to trial those three different times?
0: He did. And that, I think that's one of the reasons that the French remained reluctant to let him have interviews, because Carlos, of course, took over the proceedings and made everything about him when he had a chance to speak and he was allowed to speak in his defense. These long, hours long, in some cases, speeches defending his actions, denying some of the things he was accused of, making his tirades against colonialism and imperialism and just making a show out of it. And so the French, let him speak and then just went on with the prosecution and got the conviction they wanted. But, it was quite a made for TV moment, when he was brought to court and made to answer for his crimes.
1: This is way out of context, but I want to ask you about William Casey.
0: Okay.
1: and your mention of the Claire Sterling book, the Parrot Network, which on Amazon, if you go straight in, it's $83 now. You can get it.
0: You get the original.
1: You get the paperback. Talking about how Casey said he learned more from that book, $13 book, than he did from his own agents. Explain all that.
0: Yeah. So there was early on, so when Carlos is first beginning his career, the CIA, frankly, is not that concerned about terrorism as a threat to Americans. It's especially the crimes committed by Carlos. They're directed against European targets or Middle Eastern targets. The CIA is very focused on the Cold War, on the Soviet Union. So that looks like to them to be a law enforcement matter and not something for an intelligence agency. This begins to change. It begins to change because terrorism becomes a bigger threat, but also because William Casey, who's the CIA director under Reagan, is convinced that every terrorist group in the world somehow has Moscow behind it. And in some cases they do. There's this Palestinian group that Carlos first associated with was indeed supported by the Soviets, and it's pretty clear they were. But Casey wanted to prove the case. He believed that the Soviets were responsible for everything and that maybe Carlos himself was a Soviet agent, so he kind of pushed the agency to produce reports about it. And as all this was happening, the CIA was pretty skeptical about whether or not Carlos was a Soviet agent. But this book that came out by Claire Sterling at the time said pretty, you know, directly that Carlos was had been trained in Cuba and had a Russian handler who had been with him since his young days, and he was essentially an operative for the Soviet Union. All that turned out to be kind of a false legend. There was no accuracy to it, but it was the book sold well. It was a convincing story. It ended up being quoted by members of Congress and by Casey himself, who wrote letters to his friends saying, read this book. This is what's really happening. I can't get my intelligence analyst to confirm this, but you know, he believed this American author and her book over what his own intelligence analysts were finding, which is something.
1: What role did he play in getting her to do an updated version of the story?
0: Yeah. So the CIA's analysts were ordered to write a report about Soviet support for terrorist groups, and they did. But they left Carlos the Jackal out of it. And Casey was so disappointed, and he'd read this Claire Sterling book at the time. He tells the CIA to redo the report. And there's a second version that comes out just a few months later. And this time, yes, they have a chapter on Carlos the Jackal. And it says basically that there's a lot of unknowns. We just don't really know. So they were honest in their assessment, but they had to at least probe the issue, explore the Claire Sterling's theory to make their boss happy, and they did.
1: So you're from Goldsboro, North Carolina?
0: That's correct. So my father was a minister. Yes,
1: Temple University. How does somebody from Goldsboro to Temple get involved in? And you've already had three successful books in the terrorism issue.
0: Yeah, I really never expected to be. I was an investigative reporter in Raleigh, North Carolina, which is not too far from Goldsboro, and had been an overseas correspondent. So I traveled, I'd been around the world already by then. But when I was hired to the Post, Washington Post, in 1996, they wanted me to be an investigative reporter looking into environmental and public health issues, because that had been mostly what I had done. Then 9/11 happened. And for a brief period, almost everybody in the newsroom gets pulled into coverage of 9/11. And it was a frightening event. As you well remember, it happened, you know, where we live. The Pentagon, you know, there was a teacher in my school my kid's school that lost a husband in the attack on the Pentagon. There was all these rumors and threats during that day that, you know, the White House is going to be attacked, the Capitol. So it was traumatic and life changing. And after that, I ended up just being pulled more and more into coverage of national security and counterterrorism, and it became a career for me. I ended up being the CIA beat reporter, which is one of the hardest jobs in the paper, and it became a specialist on counterterrorism and overseas threats. And it was so fascinating to me that I just, you know, I love the work, and it's also some of the best stories around. If you're a storyteller, you know, the CIA is full of them. They don't talk very often about things that you want to know, but if you have the right sources and you can piece together details from documents and other sources, you can find out some pretty extraordinary things. And that line of reporting ended up leading to all three of my previous books, including Black Flags, The Rise of ISIS, which became quite well known, and I think it really tells the backstory or the origin story of the Islamic State.
1: Mentioned it earlier, the OPEC story.
0: Okay. OPEC is probably the one action, one crime, act of terrorism that Carlos is most known for. And again, as I've said, I've covered terrorism for a long time. I've never come across a terrorist attack that's as audacious as this. There's been some that have been bloodier or more ambitious. But the thought was, or the idea that Carlos came up with his associates, was to go into the headquarters of OPEC, the oil cartel, as it's having its annual meeting in Vienna, Austria, you know, well-guarded, very secure, you know, European city, and to essentially take OPEC hostage, take the entire thing hostage. And he did it. He walks in with his commandos, they shoot up the place, they kill three people in the early stages, and they end up taking prisoner, dozens of people that include some of the most wealthy oil ministers and oil executives from around the world, from most of the Middle East and places like that, and their staff and their aides and their, all these people. So there's more than 60 people that are cornered together in one room. Carlos, after he subdues the police and he chases everybody else away, goes on to announce himself to the world. This is one of the things that's most striking about the thing. Most terrorists will want to be anonymous. They don't want to, you know, they may claim credit for a cause or for a group, but not for themselves. Carlos walks into this group of prisoners and says, "I am the famous Carlos. You may know who I am." And, proceeds to, be like a showman and puts his gun down on a chair and hands out cigarettes and tells jokes and is like almost like an MC over a ceremony as opposed to a hostage taker. But eventually he's able to convince the Austrian government. Again, during that time, everybody seems to give in pretty easily, to give him an airplane, a DC-9 with pilots and a tank full of fuel, and allows him to take all these VIP hostages onto the plane and can fly them any place in the world that he wants to go. And the plane ends up bumping around to various places, but eventually to North Africa, where the hostages are released. Carlos gets a lot of money, and his fame is cemented for all time because he's the one who hijacked OPEC against all odds in 1975.
1: Please go back before the event and talk about how this group and how many there were got to OPEC headquarters in the snow and what day of the week it was.
0: Yeah. So there were six altogether on the commando team and several others that came to do logistics. It's like they had a real operation. So it was not, fly by night. This was something that was well organized and well thought through. But, the conference happened to be in late December. They were waiting for their moment to do the attack. They were waiting also for weapons to come in. It turns out that Libya was underwriting the whole thing. Muammar Gaddafi, the Libyan dictator, and had promised guns and bombs, which did not show up right away, and the terrorists are basically cooling their heels and waiting for the guns to arrive. A big snowstorm besieges Vienna. Everything is like whiteout conditions, so it's a very strange atmosphere. But eventually, on a Sunday, which is the 21st of December 1975, they have their moment. It's the last day of the OPEC conference, and they get their material together, their guns and their masks and everything else, and they arrive, strangely enough, on a streetcar. They just board an ordinary tram with their weapons hidden inside duffel bags and under their coats, pull up to the front of the OPEC building, walk out, walk right inside, they don't get stopped by police, and walk inside and the shooting begins.
1: And nobody suspected anything unusual coming, the security coming through the building?
0: The security, one of the things that I learned later as I'm talking to people and investigating documents from the time is everybody considered OPEC probably the safest place in the world, in part because the some of the members of OPEC, Libya is a member, Iraq is a member, they are known to bankroll some of the biggest terrorist groups in the world. So who's going to attack OPEC? Why would that ever happen? And why would you do it in Austria, this very peaceful, neutral country that isn't involved in anybody's fight? So it just felt like a very safe location. And at the same time, you could depend on the fact, if you're Carlos, that if you, again, look like you know what you're doing, look like you might be wealthy, you can walk right past the police officers and nobody even checks your ID. And that's what happened. He just went right past the sentry at the door and nobody said a word to them. And he opened his bags. They took out their guns, burst into the OPEC conference center and off they went.
1: The three people that were killed, who were they killed by?
0: So the three were killed again in the first couple of minutes of the affair. One was a police officer who was shot by the lone female terrorist in the group. So five men, one woman. She was German and she was ruthless. It was, shall we say, tiny, barely 5 feet tall, but just cold blooded. So she shot a police officer in the back of the head, as the thing is beginning. Later on, she kills an Iraqi bodyguard who tries to grab her and just subdue her that way. She's this tiny person, so he just gives her a bear hug. She, with her other hand, she just grabs a gun and shoots him and kills him. And then Carlos kills the third victim, and it was a bit by accident. They're rounding up people from around the building. A Libyan economist comes out of the men's room, runs right into Carlos, surprises them, surprise to both of them, but the Libyan man grabs Carlos's gun and yanks it away from him. And you'd think, well, that's the end of the ordeal. This man will turn the gun around and maybe stop the hostage taking. Instead, the Libyan economist apparently doesn't know anything about the gun. So he's trying to figure it out and he's clicking buttons here and there. And at one point, the ammunition cartridge falls out of the gun. So he's clearly at a loss of what to do with it. And that was enough time for Carlos to pull a pistol out of his clothes and shoot the Libyan in the back, and then stood over him and shot him several more times to kill him.
1: Check these numbers. I think you tell us in the book there were 13 members of OPEC and about 60 people in the room.
0: Yeah, 13 member nations and about 60 people, including the oil minister of Saudi Arabia and the Gulf countries, and an Iranian. And remember, Iran at the time was a U.S. ally. It was under the Shah. And so the person who was representing Iran at OPEC was their security. He was essentially their head of security and also head of the oil department. So those are the people that were part of the hostage ordeal. And they happened to be the Saudi and the Iranian guy were people who Carlos was ordered to execute. Part of his job was not just to do the hostage taking, but he was under orders from Gaddafi to kill those two in particular. And it was an order that Carlos never carried out because he was offered money instead, and he took the money.
1: What, after they got on the DC-9 and they flew out of Vienna, where did they go? Where did they drop all these hostages off?
0: Right. So the initial plan, it's kind of grandiose, but Carlos was going to stop at all the Arab capitals where these oil representatives were from. He was going to go to land in each capital and make a political statement, do some more grandstanding, but it was going to be this multi-country tour. But it turns out that the plane the Austrians gave them, didn't have enough fuel. So they ended up going to Algeria first, and then they went to Libya, where they thought that Gaddafi, who was sponsoring this whole thing, would welcome them. And instead, Gaddafi sees this plane full of OPEC ministers coming toward him and literally runs off to the desert, doesn't want anything to do with this. He abandons Carlos and his gang at the last minute. And so the hostage takers have no place to go. The Libyans don't want them. They don't have a big enough plane to go where they want to go. So they end up going back to Algeria and negotiate an end to the ordeal. Carlos and his friends walk off the plane and are treated as heroes. The Algerians allow them to stay in a fancy villa, allow them to live large for a few days, and then just no consequences. He just gets away and gets very rich in the process.
1: How rich was he when he had the most amount of money?
0: So there's some contention about how much money Carlos got from the OPEC operation. The estimates, reliable ones, are between $25 and $50 million. Carlos has admitted to people, not to me personally, that he received 50. I confirmed through intelligence sources he got millions of dollars. Exactly how much, it might be somewhere between those two numbers, but the Saudis and the Iranians gave him a lot of money in exchange for releasing their two ministers unharmed. And went to a bank account someplace, and that was how Carlos lived for years. And he spent it quickly. Every place he went, he lived in the nicest hotels, and he had great dinners, and he had an entourage of women and friends that would help him spend it. But whenever he ran out, then it would just be time to find a new client. Who's going to pay for my next terrorist adventure? And there was always somebody to pay.
1: How much money does he still have?
0: Apparently nothing, because after years in prison, in the beginning, he had things saved up that he could use. But, of course, bank accounts were seized. You know, his friends turned on him. And, you know, within a few years, he was basically begging family members and other people for cash. So he has apparently nothing that we can point to, at least nothing that he can take advantage of now. And it looks very likely that he'll spend the rest of his life in prison and won't have an opportunity to really do anything with any riches that he has socked away.
1: How many times did he marry, and who were they?
0: Yeah, so he had a girlfriend in college. This is the one in Moscow who actually became pregnant. And so he has a child through this earlier relationship, and he's described it as a marriage, but we're not sure if they ever really got married or if it was just an arrangement. But later on, he met a German woman who became one of his commandos. Her name was Magdalena Kopp. This is a very typical Carlos story, but this woman was actually the girlfriend of his closest lieutenant, his number one aide. The two were living together, very close. Carlos just moves in on them, takes the woman, kind of pushes his lieutenant out. He accepts the new arrangement, and they basically just do kind of a bit of musical chairs where the lieutenant moves out of the house and Carlos moves in. So that was wife number two. They had a child together. They were together for many years. And then in this exile period when Carlos was on the run, he sent his wife and daughter to Venezuela to live with his family. And then he takes up with a new woman who's a Jordanian, you know, girl in her 20s, a dental hygienist from a good family in Amman. He convinces the girl that he's a businessman, and she falls in love with him. And that becomes wife number three, and or at two or three, however you count. But they end up being, they're together in Sudan when Carlos is finally captured.
1: I read, who is the Lana? Or Lana,
0: yeah,
1: Gerard,
0: yeah,
1: which one is Gerard. She?
0: She's the Jordanian, so she's the young one. And she was the one that was hoping to have a family, and they were struggling. And so it was on her request that Carlos gets the operation that led to his capture.
1: And supposedly she's still somewhere, but nobody knows where?
0: Nobody knows where. There's been, you know, paid investigations, like, you know, professional detectives who've looked for her. Journalists have combed, you know, all over Jordan. I've asked people at the highest levels where she is. She's in hiding somewhere, and nobody really knows her story.
1: So the one thing we haven't talked about, and we're about out of time, though, so there's a lot for people to read in the book, are all the characters. From your perspective, if you had to write another book on one or two of the characters in there, who would you choose?
0: You know, I think I'd go with one of the good guys. Kofor Black has had an extraordinary career, and as I got to know it a little more, I'm very careful about sources, and I'll talk about who I spoke to if they're in the intelligence world, because these are always sensitive subjects. But here's a man that before anybody knew him, he had been basically fighting insurgencies in Africa for more than a decade and going to all the places that nobody in the agency wanted to go to. But because he was young and he wanted to be in places where important things happened, where a young agent could, a young officer could get interesting assignments, he went to terrible places. And that was his whole MO and some of the things he was involved in and, you know, classified programs that, you know, hopefully eventually will see the light of day will just be shocking to people. And then as kind of the cherry on the cake, after these adventures elsewhere in Africa, he goes to Khartoum, which again is the last place most people would want to serve. It's the living conditions are terrible. There's, guys all around you who want to kill you. You're mostly doing surveillance. So you're not actually fighting anyone. is a very dangerous place. And on top of that, suddenly he's faced with the challenge of finding and capturing Carlos the Jackal. And from that, he went on to have this extraordinary career in the 9/11 era. So I think somebody like him would make a really great biography, to be honest.
1: Do you have a book that you're working on next?
0: Have not figured it out yet. There's a moment when you have a new book out, as I do now, it's been a race to the finish line in every way. It's all consuming. You're mentally exhausted, and there may be some ideas floating around. There always are, but I haven't really allowed my filter to kind of go through and figure out which is the right one. But I do think this one was a very satisfying. The Jackal, it's such a great story for me, in my view, because the characters are unforgettable. The stuff that happened, it's all 100% real, and you'll see the footnotes where I document everything that I say in the book. And it also matters because it really helps define and create the era that we live in now. So I do think that I feel particularly proud of this one.
1: And last question, what's the origin of the first name Joby?
0: Oh, okay. That's haven't heard that question before. People often wonder about it, but it's so I have it's a very old family name for me. I have people with the same name who were born dating back to 1798, so it's been in the family for a while. I'm from North Carolina, so part of the South where people really like biblical names or names that are derived from biblical names. So it's actually a corruption of Job from the book of Job in the Old Testament, which is not a figure you necessarily want to be associated with. He was sort of a man of suffering and great tragedy, known for his patience, which was one of his great virtues, but he's not a figure you want to be compared to, but that's my name. And the nice thing about it as a writer, I don't know of very many other Jobies in the world, so people remember the name. That's an asset.
1: The name of the book is The Jackal. You won't have trouble finding it. And our guest for the last hour has been Joby Warwick. Thank you, sir, very much.
0: Brian, this is a lot of fun. Thank you for having me.
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3: As we celebrate America's 250th birthday this year, the organization known as More Perfect has commissioned a series of essays about American presidents and first ladies, written and read by public officials, journalists, and historians. The project is called In Pursuit. Its goal is to bring American history to life through compelling stories. Here's one of those essays.
4: Calvin Coolidge by Amity Schles. Leaders who do less can sometimes do more. Americans these days don't trust the federal government, no matter the party of the president. Opinion polls suggest that trust in government is dropped to historic lows. Many voters long for a chief executive in whom they might place faith, someone who can handle serious problems such as the federal debt. That makes this a good time to take a look at a lesser-known president who did manage to restore trust between our government and its people in a troubled time. His name was Calvin Coolidge. As he restored trust, Coolidge demonstrated that leaders who do less can sometimes do more. This story of trust lost and regained commences just over a century ago. In the early 1920s, as now, voters lack confidence in Washington. Many Americans oppose the country's entry into World War I. Many veterans who returned from the war struggled to find jobs. In some cities, joblessness rose above 15%. The federal government staggered under the debt from the war, yet the obvious fiscal remedy, heavier taxes, was unfeasible. Tax rates already stood so high that businesses were reluctant to invest and to hire. August 1923 brought a tragedy that deepened the uncertainty. The president, Warren G. Harding, passed away suddenly. Few Americans knew much about the man who was succeeding Harding, Vice President Calvin Coolidge. What they did know wasn't promising. Coolidge had spent his career in the obscurity of Massachusetts state politics, becoming governor of that state only shortly before Harding selected him as vice presidential candidate. Coolidge was slight. He was small in stature for a president. On social occasions, he lived up to his nickname, Silent Cal. The highly regarded senior senator from Massachusetts, Henry Cabot Lodge, evinced little respect for him. "My God," Lodge is said to have exclaimed on learning of Harding's death, "that means Coolidge is president." Yet this accidental president determined to earn back voters' trust. Coolidge chose to do that by honoring the law and by honoring promises Harding and he had made to voters in 1920. Political consultants, then as now, advise those who come to office suddenly to distinguish themselves from predecessors. They counsel pivoting to new policies lest the newbie be taken for a weakling. Coolidge was willing to